0: Live from NPR News in Washington, I'm Ryland Barton. Yemen's Iranian-backed Houthi rebels have announced an embargo against Saudi Arabia. It comes in retaliation for a blockade on Yemen and a recent attack on Sana'a International Airport. The embargo affects the gateway to the Red Sea as Saudi Arabia seeks an alternative to the Strait of Hormuz on the Persian Gulf side of the country. And that raises fears of further destabilization of the world's energy market, as Suzanne Maloney of the Brookings Institution explains.
1: If you saw a closure of the Red Sea in addition to a closure of the Strait of Hormuz. At this point in the conflict, with strategic reserves having been drawn down as significantly as they have and without a lot of opportunity during the ceasefire to in fact restore them, we would see potentially some overreaction from both oil markets and the broader economy in terms of inflation. So I think there's going to be a real time pressure.
0: The former leader of one of Mexico's most notorious drug cartels has been sentenced in a U.S. court to life in prison. Ismael Zambada Garcia, known as El Mayo, helped found the Sinaloa cartel along with Joaquin El Chapo Guzman. NPR's Ryan Lucas reports.
2: U.S. authorities arrested El Mayo Zambada in 2024. He pleaded guilty last year in federal court in Brooklyn to running a criminal enterprise and racketeering conspiracy. Now, U.S. District Judge Brian Cogan has sentenced El Mayo to life in prison. El Mayo's Sinaloa cartel co-founder, El Chapo, is already serving a life sentence in a U.S. lockup. Joseph Nocella is the U.S. attorney in Brooklyn.
3: Over three decades, El Mayo and El Chapo built the Sinaloa cartel into the largest drug trafficking organization that the world has ever seen.
2: Nocella says the two men flooded the United States with deadly drugs, corrupted Mexican officials and institutions, and used horrific violence to protect and grow their criminal empire. Ryan Lucas, NPR News, Washington.
0: Tropical Depression 2 has formed in the Gulf of Mexico. Current models have it grazing coastal Louisiana and Texas. Mel Bridges with member station WWNO explains.
4: Tropical Depression 2 has been forming in the Atlantic Hurricane Basin for 4 days. Originally, hurricane forecasters had the storm hitting the Florida Panhandle or even petering out in the Gulf, but current models show the system skimming coastal Louisiana. As Louisiana State climatologist Jay Grimes explains, it wouldn't take much movement for the storm to hit Metro New Orleans as well.
5: Wouldn't require a big shift, just something on the order of 30 or 40 miles. Could bring higher wind energy and maybe more importantly, a little more rain into Metro New Orleans.
4: Louisiana has already been hit by another named storm this hurricane season, post-tropical storm Arthur, which spawned at least 14 tornadoes across the state and left a wave of damage in coastal parishes in June. For NPR News, I'm Mel Bridges in New Orleans.
0: Major Wall Street indexes closed down slightly today. This is NPR. A judge has set a September trial date for a former Olympic canoe racer charged with deliberately damaging the Lincoln Memorial Reflecting Pool in Washington, D.C. A grand jury indicted David Hearn on a felony count of property destruction. Hearn pleaded not guilty. President Trump claims vandals damaged the pool during its troubled multi-million-dollar renovation. Hearn says the Trump administration is trying to use him as a scapegoat. Multiple forest fires are burning in Oregon after almost 10,000 lightning strikes hit the state last week. Catherine Steyer-Martinez reports.
6: There are 25 large fires burning almost 375,000 acres across Oregon. And most of the activity is in central and northeastern parts of the state, says Jessica Newyear with the Oregon Department of Forestry.
7: We are essentially going into our new normal of more active seasons, more active fire behavior.
6: She says this year is shaping up similar to 2024's record-breaking season when more than 1.9 million acres burned. Whitney Tayer, a public information officer working on the Akawa Butte Fire, a top priority fire in central Oregon, says it feels like the state could be in for a marathon of a fire season. For NPR News, I'm Catherine Steyer-Martinez in Bend, Oregon.
0: Scientists have discovered that a cove in Brazil's Ilha Grande Bay is a nursery for pregnant blacktip sharks, leading to conservation efforts. Brazil is a major market for shark meat, but sharks face extinction threats from overfishing and climate change. Conservationists hope ecotourism can provide an alternative income for the community. This is NPR News.
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9: This is The World. I'm Marco Werman.
10: And I'm Carolyn Beeler. Thank you for joining us on this Monday.
9: We begin today's show in the Gulf region, where Iran and the U.S. continue to exchange attacks for an eighth consecutive night.
10: Washington says its airstrikes are targeting Iran's military infrastructure. Tehran state media counters that recent U.S. attacks have also hit civilian sites, including a desalination plant and a nuclear power facility still under construction.
9: U.S. allies in the Gulf are also being drawn further into the conflict. This was one of the many air raid sirens that echoed across Kuwait today, signaling incoming drones and missiles.
10: In Jordan, over the weekend, Iranian missile attacks claimed the lives of two U.S. service members. A third soldier was killed in a separate incident in Iraq.
9: To understand how America's Gulf allies are responding, we reached out to Badr Al-Saif. He's a professor of history at Kuwait University in Kuwait City. We started with what people are experiencing there.
11: For the last 2 days, the attacks have become daytime. So, and I think that's their gradual escalation. So it's not a full-blown war, but we've had our sirens go off when necessary. The defense interceptions have been moving through. At the beginning of the war, it was a bit hectic and chaotic. It brought back memories of our occupation. We were occupied by Iraq in the 1990s. And, you know, we've had our share of wars during the war in 2003, the U.S. invasion of Iraq, and then the war on terror. So at the beginning, we had to bring in all the precautionary measures, and life was restricted. Our airport was hit really badly by the Iranians, so that restricted travel for some time. But let me tell you, for the last 8 nights, where the attacks have returned to Kuwait and other parts of the region, unfortunately, we've been acclimated to that kind of attacks. Life continues. You've sounded the sirens that we had earlier today. I personally went to the gym right after the sirens stopped. And, you know, life continues.
9: This is not Iraq, however, though, like Iraq, Kuwaiti security is partly dependent on U.S. military strategy. And most U.S. troops in the Persian Gulf region are based in Kuwait. How does that factor into your security calculations right now as someone who lives in Kuwait?
11: Well, look, we're a different Kuwait from the 1990s. The U.S. is certainly a different country today than it was when it came and led a coalition to liberate my country. And the warfare machinery has changed as well, Marco. And I would push back a bit. Kuwait is not only dependent on U.S. guarantees and the defense parameters that we have in place. We've opened up to other countries in the world to diversify our partnerships. And we've also begun working on localizing our defense production, not only in Kuwait, but across the other Gulf states. And I think in today's warfare, everything counts. So you see the asymmetric type of war that is coming from Iran, which requires a different response. You have cyber warfare, you have the disinformation campaign. So all of this needs to figure in onto how we then move on to a new regional security architecture. And that security architecture has to involve Iran. We need to be talking to our neighbors. And we need to clarify the sore points in the relationship. While now the focus has been on damage control based on the miscalculated war response that I could say is coming from the U.S. There was not much of a strategy built in to understand how the Iranians are going to operate on the ground. We in the Gulf have tried to relay this to the Americans before the war. But unfortunately, the U.S., the Trump administration, along with the Israelis, have moved on full force. And it's not Venezuela. Iran is not Venezuela. They thought by removing the head on day one that the country is going to crumble and that they're going to bow down. And that didn't happen. And now we need to deal with the impact that this war has had on us and on them.
9: Badr, you were talking about Kuwait diversifying its security arrangements with other countries. Has the war changed the Gulf states' calculus around relationships with China, for example, that have been courting those countries economically?
11: Look, we've been dealing with countries east and west, whether it be the U.S., China, the Europeans. The Ukrainians came in very handy during the conflict, let me tell you, because they've been attacked by the same type of drones, because the Iranians were selling those Shahed drones to the Russians. So they developed anti-drone capabilities that we were able to use during the war. The South Koreans came in handy. The Chinese are not the type of superpower that resembles the U.S. So they're not the kind that would come in and try to support militarily in the way that the U.S. has in the past. So we'll continue to work with them economically, but we need to also work with the other countries in what they can offer.
9: What does that mean in terms of Washington and Washington's military?
11: Well, look, U.S. defense partnership has been quite important to us. We've been able to get the weaponry that we need, the training, the manpower needs, and we've had one of the highest interception rates because of that support system. So that we would like to continue. But then we also need to clarify some of the issues surrounding the U.S. security guarantees. And that's been an ongoing conversation, right? It's not born out of this war alone. We've seen the end of the oil for security paradigm that came with Carter in the 1980s crumble gradually after the 1990s. And we've seen its signs come through in various episodes. When the Houthis, the terrorist groups, and the Iranians attacked Saudi Arabia, for example, the oil facilities in 2019, there was no response from the U.S. Same thing in 2022 in Abu Dhabi, the UAE. No response. So we're seeing this war as part of that continuum. So we need to have better clarity. And that said, I think the Gulf countries value this relationship and want to develop it. But I think develop it to a point in which both sides understand what they're getting into and they're benefiting equally from that relationship. And we didn't talk Israel, but let me tell you, the Palestine-Israel conflict fueled many of the things that we're seeing today. Certainly where I sit in Kuwait City, we see two damaging actors in the region, Israel and Iran, each for different reasons. Occupation through Israel and ambitions for a bigger role through Iran. And those need to be mediated if they want to be part of the region.
9: I'm speaking with Badr Al-Saif, professor of history at Kuwait University, about the situation facing Gulf countries as the U.S. and Iran continue to fight. Let's talk about solutions. As you just said, it seems both sides are carefully gauging how much damage they want to cause their adversaries. But what do you think is stopping the two sides from resuming full-scale fighting?
11: Because they see no end to this fighting. You've mentioned the reports from the Washington Post concerning the stockpiles from the U.S. side, and you're getting closer to the midterm elections in the U.S. as well. From the Iranian side, they need to come to terms with their own domestic issues. You're talking about an economy in shambles. You're talking about a new leadership scenery, really. I mean, the U.S. has decimated a lot of their leaders. So they need to come together and understand how they're going to lead the country moving forward. So the two sides don't want to continue this, but they want to end it on their own terms before they go to the negotiating table. And that's the phase that we're stuck in. I just hope that this doesn't become normalized and that we don't enter this whole no peace, no war phase in which everyone acclimates to this as a new normal, because it shouldn't be.
9: Do you have any sense whether back channel communications are going on right now between Washington and Tehran with the help of Gulf nations?
11: The Pakistanis, for example, are receiving an Iranian leadership representative. I think the interior minister from Iran is there now, delivering a message. And we've seen also different communications from the Gulf towards both parties. The Turks, the Egyptians have come in as well in the last few hours. So there is a concerted effort to come up with something provisional until we can get to the next step.
9: I mean, the White House wants to keep gas prices below $100 a barrel and below $5 a gallon at the pump. Iran needs the oil revenue. Is there something other than an economic incentive to jolt these two sides out of this current dynamic?
11: Look, you're on the right track. I think incentives is the way to go with both sides. And that was the premise that got us into the memorandum of understanding earlier, in which both sides get something out of each other. Now, the U.S. has stopped the waiver that they had on Iranian oil, and the blockade was resumed. And the Iranians stopped, you know, they blocked the Strait of Hormuz. So I think we need to go back to that. There should be a gesture of goodwill from both sides to show that they're engaging with one another. And I think we in the Gulf states need to come in as well to deliver something that can get us forward. We shouldn't be bystanders to the conflict. We have a lot of tools at our disposal that we can impact the negotiation and the flow of the events and the conflict on the way.
9: So, Badr, what is the biggest area of risk you'll be keeping an eye on over the next few days?
11: If, for example, the U.S. by mistake hit a nuclear facility, a civilian nuclear facility like Bushehr, which has Russian scientists, by the way, and it's under the IAEA supervision. Mm. That facility is closer to me in Kuwait City than it is to Tehran, by the way. So any leak that comes there and that spills into the Persian Gulf will be bad news for us in the Gulf. So that's one area. Another area of concern to me, a red flag, would be any number of casualties that's high enough. I mean, any one casualty is one casualty too much, right? Mm. But I think in their calculus, if it becomes a big number from either side, then it could then escalate to bigger measures, indeed.
9: Badr Al-Saif is a professor of history at Kuwait University. He joined us from Kuwait City today. Thank you very much. Stay safe.
11: Thank you, Marco.

0: Andy Burnham officially became the United Kingdom's new prime minister today and is now appointing his cabinet. Speaking outside the PM's official residence at 10 Downing Street, the Labour Party leader promised a reset for the country.
1: We will make this moment a circuit breaker for Britain, bringing forward the biggest changes in the last 40 years.
2: Whether that happens remains to be seen, but he's already an agent of change of sorts in the way he speaks. Burnham is from Manchester, Northern England, and he sounds like it. Listen closely to a bit more from today's speech.
1: In the 1980s, Britain took some wrong turns. Political power was centralized, economic power privatized.
0: Historically, no matter where a prime minister actually came from, they always had a posh accent, something like this.
3: Where there is discord, may we bring harmony. Where there is error, may we bring truth. Where there is doubt, may we bring faith.
2: That, of course, was Margaret Thatcher, who hailed from England's East Midlands. In order to be taken seriously, she felt she had to lose her regional accent, so she trained with voice coaches, including the giant of English stage, Laurence Olivier. Andy Burnham says when he first got to Parliament more than 10 years ago, he felt pressure to do the same.
4: We were all self-conscious about that anyway. Mm-hmm. You know what I mean? When you're standing up to speak in Parliament, I think most working class MPs did try and put on a slightly posher accent than the one they would normally have. And mm-hmm. It kind of messes with you a bit.
0: That's Burnham on the 93% Club podcast, a reference to the vast majority of the UK's population who don't attend fancy schools. How Burnham speaks does have the country talking. Here's one caller into a national talk radio show.
5: The fact that we're even kind of having this discussion around Andy Burnham, you know, being from the north, having a northern accent, just shows the kind of divide that there is in the country.
2: A quick bit of trivia. Prime ministers in Britain officially get the prime job in an old ritual known as kissing hands. It's not exactly what it sounds like, though. Burnham did go to Buckingham Palace to visit King Charles III, but the king just officially asked him to form a government. The monarch did not require a kiss from the new PM on his hand or anywhere else.

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0: This is The World. I'm Carolyn Beeler. Spanish fans, up to a million of them, are out on the streets of Madrid today celebrating their country's second ever World Cup win. Those were fans awaiting an appearance by the team itself in a central square in Madrid. If you watched yesterday's game, you saw an incredible test of nerves for both sides until a Spanish shot finally landed in Argentina's net, punctuating a nail-biter in extra time. Final score, 1-0. We're going to hear from reporters Jerry Haddon in Spain and Manuel Rueda in Argentina, who were both tuned into the match, starting with Jerry in Barcelona, where tens of thousands of fans gathered in front of a big screen, then partied across the city till dawn.
6: The game didn't start out well. The huge crowd by the beach wasn't booing the ref or a player, but the city itself. The live stream image on the giant screen kept freezing. It was like a drive-in movie gone wrong. You can just imagine the frustration. Luckily for the AV guys, they got things fixed quickly. From then on, all eyes were on the action. The mostly one-sided action, Spain controlled the ball two-thirds of the time, penetrating Argentina's defenses again and again, like they did against the French last week in the semifinals. Last night, though, Spain just couldn't sink a shot into the net. There were so many near misses, like this one and this one. Before the first half was even over, fans' nerves were frayed. We are also nervous, said student Lucia Diaz, wondering if Spain will score. I'm feeling positive, said Sofia Alonso, but anxious. It's a complicated game, but we're attacking well, and I just hope for a goal. But at halftime, the game was scoreless. Also at halftime, this FIFA first. An American-style halftime show. The idea had been pilloried in most soccer circles as sacrilege, but Madonna, followed by Justin Bieber and then Shakira, had everyone up and dancing. Turned out to be a welcome distraction, said a guy crunched up next to me in the crowd. His name's Kevin Ardón. It's perfect, he said. It's entertaining. It's making everyone feel good, so I'm for it. Who knows, halftime shows might become a thing in soccer. Anyhow, back to the match. The regulation 90 minutes ended with both sides still scoreless, Spain absolutely dominating. And then Argentine midfielder Enzo Hernandez earned a red card in minute 93 for colliding with Spanish defender Pau Cubarsí, sending him into a full flip through the air. That left Argentina down a man for extra time. Did I mention the game was an emotional roller coaster ride? Until minute 105, when striker Nico Williams lunged for a long header, dropping the ball deftly at the feet of forward Ferran Torres. Ferran blasted it high into the top of the net, and then it was just a question of hanging on, of keeping Leo Messi away from the ball, which is how it went down. I don't know how we managed to completely shut down a team like Argentina, said fan Juan Rodriguez in shock as fans leapt and shouted around him. They were barely even in the game, he said. There was only one real team playing soccer tonight. As Spanish players prepared to get their medals, a huge part of the crowd peeled off, heading for the center of Barcelona, thumping their chests and setting off fireworks. It was a two-hour odyssey on foot and metro. On the subway, fans banged their fists against the ceiling. A few riders wearing Argentina jerseys watched in wary silence.
7: Spain is the best of the world! Feliz!
6: Back on the street, one young woman, offside by at least a couple of beers, slurred from English to Spanish. "I'm so happy," she said. "What else could we have asked for? After 16 years, we are back." But last night wasn't for looking back. It was for celebrating the now. Fans waved Spanish flags, climbed up on streetlights, and of course yelled into a reporter's microphone.
8: Ladies and gentlemen, we are all happy for Spain. Come on, it's the World Cup, bro.
6: Ladies and gentlemen, this party isn't going to end anytime soon, in part because roughly 3 years and 11 months from now, Spain will host the next World Cup, along with Portugal and Morocco. And it will be gunning for what Argentina couldn't pull off this time, winning back-to-back titles. For The World, I'm Cherry Haddon, Barcelona.
9: And I'm Manuel Rueda in Lionel Messi's hometown of Rosario, Argentina. Thousands of people here gathered in squares and public spaces to watch the match. In downtown Rosario, people packed the market with food stalls to watch the final and celebrated every miraculous save by Argentina's goalkeeper, Emiliano Martinez. But it was a tough day for Argentina. The team had the dubious honor of being the first finalist in 60 years with zero shots on goal in regulation time. After Spain scored in overtime, the crowd fell silent, and a sense of dread took over the room. You could only hear the commentator on TV. In the end, Argentina could not pull off another miraculous comeback as it did against other rivals in this World Cup, leaving some fans with a sense that a golden opportunity was missed to win two World Cups in a row, something no team has achieved since Brazil in 1962. I had faith we could do it, said Nerea Cruz. But perhaps there were some bad calls from the ref, she said, referring to the red card given to midfielder Enzo Fernandez. Still, many said they were happy with the team's combativeness throughout this tournament, which included comeback victories against Egypt and arch-rival England. This is widely expected to be Messi's last World Cup. So for Argentines, their love for Messi's performances could soon turn into nostalgia. Nicolas Cordoba watched the game with his son at a public square, where the municipal government put up a large screen. Messi deserved to retire with glory, winning the whole thing, he says. But at least we can say that the team gave it all they had. I hope everyone remembers that. Despite the heartbreaking loss, thousands gathered at the city's main monument to celebrate their team's World Cup run. They waved their blue and white flags, sang and launched fireworks, as they have done after every Argentina match. Fernando Chola, a computer engineer, urged his compatriots to join the party. We have to celebrate, he says. We're the second best in the world, and that is no small feat. It was a tough defeat, but many were also proud of their team's run in this World Cup. Argentina's president Javier Milei said, "Thank you very much, players," on X. "You fought until the very end." For The World, I'm Manuel Rueda, in Rosario, Argentina.

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0: This is The World. I'm Marco Werman.
5: And I'm Carolyn Beeler. A little more than 30 years ago, a motley group of activists and musicians got together for a two-day music festival in San Francisco's Golden Gate Park. 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The event was billed as the Tibetan Freedom

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1: See, it's hosted by Aaron Potts, who co-founded the concerts. Aaron, thanks for joining us.
2: Thanks for having me.
1: Well, we're going to hear an excerpt from the first episode, really your backstory to launching the Tibet Freedom Concerts. But first, as I said, you co-founded these, and it was along with the late Adam Yauch of the Beastie Boys. Can you take us back to the mid-1990s and how the conversation around Tibet started with Adam? Like, how did you meet, and how did he come to understand what was happening in Tibet?
2: Yeah, I met him at a party, actually, in Kathmandu, in Nepal. It was a hard first meeting. I was not a fan of the Beastie Boys, but we got over that quickly. And, you know, I started telling him why I was in Nepal, which was to learn Tibetan language and do human rights work. And he had just come back from trekking in the mountains, and he had met a group of Tibetans who were fleeing Tibet. They had escaped Tibet, and they were making their way to Kathmandu and eventually India. And I think that experience really affected him. He was asking a lot of questions about Tibet, about what was going on in Tibet, about Buddhism. And that's how our friendship began.
1: I mean, the fact that you were not a Beasties fan speaks to both of your deep interests and commitment to Tibet. Your own interest, though, in Tibet started in high school. And by your senior year, you were able to go and stay in a Tibetan refugee camp in Nepal. What was it that piqued your interest in Tibet and made you want to go there?
2: I first heard about Tibet because I was organizing a chapter of Amnesty International at my high school, and I had learned about Tibetan political prisoners who were nuns who were my age, so just teenagers, you know, and these young women, girls really, were imprisoned for their peaceful protests and for speaking up for freedom. And I also had a teacher at that high school who had previously lived in a Tibetan refugee camp teaching English. And so he told me a lot more about what was going on in Tibet. And I think the thing that really drew me in was the nonviolence.
1: I mean, one thing in your answer that stood out to me, it speaks to the power of a good teacher. And that teacher was the one who got you interested in traveling to that part of the world.
2: Yeah. My senior year, I was taking an anthropology class with him, and he wanted to go on a field trip to sort of learn how to be anthropologists and do field studies. He was suggesting that we go to Pennsylvania and live with the Amish because it was very close. And I, of course, blurted out, hey, let's go to Nepal to that Tibetan refugee camp you talk about. Everybody laughed because it was a ridiculous idea, but we ended up being able to go. And part of the trip to Nepal was staying in the Tibetan refugee camp. And that really made Tibet much more real and personal for me, that experience, you know, living in a home with a Tibetan family who I still consider my Tibetan family.
1: Well, I think this is a good place to pick up the rest of the story from the first episode of the podcast, Freedom Needs a Soundtrack. Aaron, hang on. We're going to take a listen, and we'll be right back.
3: There were kids on our trip who had never been on an airplane. And then they were getting on a very long airplane and going to a very different culture. And we landed in another world. I mean, as different from where we were from as possible. Like, there were cows and motorcycles and rickshaws and trucks and smog and mountains, like the most gorgeous mountains I've ever seen. And there's a couple of pockets of Tibetan communities in Kathmandu. Boda is one of them, and it's the one that I lived in the longest. So Boda was mostly more established Tibetans than the refugee camps. And the refugee camps that I visited, they were stone buildings with tin roofs. And I mean, these were really, really poor communities that didn't have much in the way of resources and were really just trying to receive as many refugees coming over the border as possible. We were supposed to do a homestay as part of the program, and my Tibetan family, they were refugees. They were not really at home in Nepal. And I think that she was just trying to survive every day. She had five children that she raised in exile as refugees. And her most important thing was that the kids go to school and get an education. She had so much.

0: Joy. I mean, she would laugh and joke, and she was just the warmest, most welcoming, most happy person I had met. The last day we were in the refugee camp, the entire community had come out to, wish us off. And a Tibetan elder stood up and he made this long speech. And at the end of it, he turned to face the mountains. And on the other side of that mountain is Tibet. Like, that's how close we were. So he turned to the mountains and he said, "Someday I hope that our children and your children will play together in a free Tibet." And that has defined my life in so many ways, that statement. That, I mean, he's probably passed at this point, but the possibility of his grandchildren and my children playing together there is real. So when I came back from Nepal, I knew this is what I want to do. I want to work for a free Tibet. I want to do human rights work. And I didn't know how to do that. There's no major that you can take that says this is how to become a human rights activist or how to do Tibet work. And so I spent a lot of time just not sure of how I could be of most use to Tibet and to nonviolent activism.
1: When I think my childhood is very happy family. All our neighborhood call our family is the happy family, because every night my father played jamye and my sister, my brother dancing the Tibetan traditional dance. I remember my mother teach me a song. It says that we will be free soon. You know, my parents' words and those songs give me lots of strength, you know, and courage. Both my parents were very religious and practiced Buddhism very strongly. So when I was little and I really want to be a nun. So I asked my mother and then I asked my father. My parents insisted me to go to school continually and then later you can do the nun. But I was really anxious. So I became a nun at 12 years old. In 1990, when I was 13 years old. At that time, I shouted, "Independent Tibet, long live Dalai Lama," just these two words, and they arrested me. When they tortured, they tortured using many different kind of weapons, like, you know, electric rod, and tortured with sticks and beating on my back. And so they using the many different kind of weapons beating us. And then they asked me, "What do you shout?" And I said, "I shout independent Tibet." And then he so get mad and hold me and put the electric rod in my mouth. I was kept there in 10 months and then I was released and I only spent 15 days with my mother and she passed away. Second time, it was 1992, and so I met my friend and she said they're gonna go to the protest. The people who arrested us, they're not uniform. They have a bunch sitting everywhere, that's spy. But people didn't know. So we shouting in the free Tibet and long live Hisa and Dalai Lama. We walking just maybe a few seconds and then almost suddenly jumping some people, not uniform, and then taking somewhere. And I thought I'm going to die because this is the second time. And the first time they beat me so badly. Later then Chinese army is coming with the uniform. First take to the like a detention center. And then, oh my God, there's army and beating us there very badly and with foot and with hand and many things. And then they let us stand in the sun, look at the sun and the whole day and not giving food. And then at night they lock us and inside. at that time I was 15 years old, and they gave me the 3 years sentence. They sent me to the Tapji prison.
0: By the early 90s, I was already in college. Nobody knew my name. They just called me Free Tibet because that's who I was. I was always talking about a Free Tibet, whether it was in front of the student hall at a table or organizing little mini benefit concerts with my friends who were in bands or in classes that I was taking. I was just trying to bring together things that I loved and was passionate about. And I was trying to not have to leave who I was to be an activist. I was still organizing letter writing campaigns on behalf of Tibetans and also doing a lot of other work. I was going to protests in New York City. The first Gulf War was just ending.
2: Good evening, everyone. I'm Ann Lindstrom in the Channel 2 newsroom with the latest on the Gulf War.
0: The Rodney King verdict had come out, acquitting the four officers who had clearly and brutally beaten Rodney King.
3: There are fires burning. There are people being beaten. There is looting. It is a dangerous night in the city of Los Angeles.
0: And in 1992 was when there was a referendum that voted to do away with apartheid.
4: White South Africans are flocking to the polls today in one of the country's most historic referendums.
0: The media always portrayed my generation as apathetic and slackers and said we were tuned out. And we really weren't. We were just not seeing ourselves in their version of what the world should look like. But we were there, we were doing the work, and I think it just sounded and looked really different than what was expected. For me, I was like, I don't know anyone who's a slacker or tuned out. I see people like doing amazing art and creating new companies and trying to change the world. I can't think of a single example of social justice and freedom fighting in the world that has been successful and has not included young people at the center of it. Naung Sungdrul, I mean, she was so young.
1: In the Tapji prison, we are all young, you know, the around 18, 20, something like that.
0: I didn't hear about Naung as much as the Dropshi 14, they were called.
1: So everybody's young, so love singing song. And also we have lots of beautiful political songs, freedom songs. Usually if the guard is not there, we sing openly in the singing. And then two of them get a chance to borrow tape recorder.
0: Naung and a group of Tibetan nuns sang songs of freedom that were recorded on a little cassette tape and smuggled out of the country. And we knew that this work was going on inside the worst, the most notorious prison inside Tibet. There are so many social justice movements where music is such an important part of it. And, you know, music activates the part of the brain that governs optimism. It brings us together, not just for concerts, but, you know, back in the day around the campfires, we always gathered around music. And in the civil rights movement, it was used as a way that the protesters who knew that they were about to get met with violence could stay calm and hold on to nonviolence. So the fact that these nuns spontaneously did the same thing and used music and freedom songs as a form of protest really kind of speaks to the universal nature of it. When I was in college, I didn't understand how important music is. I just felt it in my body, in my heart. And I also, you know, most activism felt really heavy and uncomfortable to me. I mean, I love a good protest, but that can't be the beginning and end of activism. Like, there had to be something more. And to me, that more was music. Then I found this quote that was and still is one of my favorites by Emma Goldman that says, if I can't dance, I don't want your revolution. And I knew when I heard that, I knew that is what I'm going to do. I'm going to make a revolution that we can dance to.
5: That's an excerpt from the podcast Freedom Needs a Soundtrack about the birth of the Tibet Freedom Concerts 30 years ago. Aaron Potts, co-founder of the concerts and host of the podcast, is with me once again. A revolution that we can dance to, Aaron. I mean, people are still dancing today, but what happened to the revolution that was kind of the heartbeat behind the Tibetan Freedom Concerts? What's the legacy of the concerts if Tibet still is not free?
6: Yeah, you know, the concerts didn't end the occupation of Tibet, but concerts can't do that. But what they did do was they really supported the Tibetan movement, the Tibetan people, in their fight for freedom. And so a lot of people, a lot of resources, and a lot of opportunity to sort of change who showed up for Tibet and what was possible for Tibet happened because of those concerts. That movement today, even though Tibet and the Tibetan Freedom Concerts and all that aren't quite as in the news as much as they were back in the 90s, that movement is still exists today and is incredibly strong. It is led by Tibetan leaders all over the world who are carrying on their fight in just amazing ways. It's really inspiring to see.
5: Aaron Potts is host of the podcast Freedom Needs a Soundtrack, tracking the history of the Tibetan Freedom Concerts 30 years ago. Aaron, thank you. Great to talk.
6: Thank you so much.

0: In the coming days, we'll feature another excerpt from the podcast, Freedom Needs a Soundtrack. The day the Tibet Freedom Concert finally took place, and the amazing lineup of artists who took part. Stay tuned for that. 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
7: This is The World. I'm Carolyn Beeler. This month, Poland marked the 83rd anniversary of a World War II-era massacre. It's an event that, in the current day, has unexpectedly upset one of Europe's most crucial alliances between Poland and its neighbor Ukraine. From Warsaw, DW's Adam Easton explains how old ghosts have come back to haunt the two countries.
8: Poland and Ukraine share a long and complicated history. But in Russia, they have a common enemy. When Vladimir Putin launched his full-scale invasion of Ukraine in 2022, Poles opened their homes and hearts to fleeing refugees. As the director of Warsaw's Office for Eastern Studies, Wojciech Kononchuk, explains.
9: What is happening today between Poles and Ukrainians, it's basically like a love story from big love to big hate. In 2022, when the full-scale invasion started, millions of Ukrainian refugees came to Poland. Many of them found a shelter in Polish houses. So it was like an explosion of Polish sympathies and solidarity with the Ukrainian people.
10: Volodymyr Zelensky, President Ukraine.
8: In 2023, former Polish President Andrzej Duda showed that love by awarding Ukraine's Volodymyr Zelensky Poland's highest state honor, the Order of the White Eagle. But over time, Poles' feelings towards Ukrainians have changed due to war fatigue and the difficulties of integrating so many refugees. Painful historical issues have also reemerged, leading to a major diplomatic rift. In May, Zelensky named a military unit after the World War II-era Ukrainian Insurgent Army, or UPA, which many Ukrainians see as heroes in the struggle for their country's independence from Russia. In Poland, however, the UPA is remembered for taking part in the murder of tens of thousands of Poles during the Second World War, in what is known as the Volhynia Massacre.
9: Volhynia Massacre started in 1943. It was a plan by the Ukrainian insurgent army, ethnic cleansing with the aim to erase the Polish population of what is today Western Ukraine. It was targeted not only against the Poles, but also Jews or even some Czechs. Basically, the main goal was to have an independent Ukrainian country for Ukrainians only. Up to 100,000 civilian Poles were killed in 1943 and 1944.
8: Kononchuk says the core of the dispute is that Poland and Ukraine view the UPA very differently.
9: For Ukrainians, they're heroes because they fought the Soviets. So many years after the Second World War, UPA, Ukrainian Insurgent Army, were fighting Soviet occupation. So Ukrainians want to remember only those parts of history of this formation after 1945. So they don't know or they doesn't want to know what was the UPA activities before 1945. For Poles, UPA were a criminal structure which is responsible for mass killing of Polish population. At the same time, level of knowledge in Poland, what was the history of UPA after the Second World War, so basically they were fighters against the Soviets, it's usually almost non-existing knowledge in Polish society.
8: In response to Ukraine's decree naming a military unit after the UPA, current Polish President Karol Nawrocki announced he was stripping Zelensky of Poland's highest honor. Only the second time that's happened in 300 years.
11: I have decided to revoke the order of the White Eagle from the President of Ukraine. At this point, I would like to emphasize this decision is not directed against the Ukrainian people. It does not signify a change in the strategic direction of Polish security policy.
8: On the streets of Kyiv, people struggle to understand Nawrocki's decision.
12: It's not like you just had a falling out with a friend. It's only now that I'm finally starting to wonder if Poland is somehow starting to side with Russia or something. Why are they doing this? What's the point?
13: It won't have any impact, but that's just how they are in Poland. There's nothing we can do about it. We are Ukrainians. We have our own vibe, our own country. We need to live here and give our awards to our president, not wait for anything from the Poles.
14: I think this is very unfair, because we're defending ourselves with every ounce of strength we have. Of course, Poland is helping us a lot, but unfortunately, this is not a tool or a way to improve relations between our countries.
8: But how significant is this rift between the neighboring countries, really?
9: I'm afraid this is the most serious dispute between Poland and Ukraine starting after the collapse of the Soviet Union.
8: So you don't think there's any chance that President Zelensky will agree to the Polish demand to change the name of that military unit?
9: I don't think it will happen. It's an irreversible decision. I have to say that I have never seen anything like this in the discussion between the two societies. So these very negative emotions are just exploding.
8: Poland's centre-right Prime Minister Donald Tusk has criticised the nationalist Nawrocki, a political rival, for needlessly escalating the spat. He says it only serves Russia's interests. Tusk has also condemned Zelensky's decision to name a military unit after the UPA, but he and Nawrocki say Poland will continue to support Ukraine in its war against Russia. After all, both men agree that helping Ukraine also remains in Poland's best interests.
7: That was Adam Easton from DW's Inside Europe.
0: A brief update now on a story we brought you on Friday. In India's capital, New Delhi, today, police used tear gas and batons against thousands of student demonstrators allied with the youth-led Cockroach Junta Party. They're demanding the education minister step down. The police crackdown came as students started to breach security barricades.
7: The Cockroach Junta Party emerged in May after a judge called unemployed young people cockroaches. Activists embraced the name originally as a satirical campaign, but the movement has gained serious momentum over longstanding grievances with India's education system.
0: Over the weekend, police dragged a veteran activist, Sonam Wanchuk, to a hospital. He was about 2 weeks into a hunger strike in solidarity with the students and is reportedly still fasting in the hospital. Prime Minister Narendra Modi's government has taken a hard line against the movement, but today a senior minister was reported to have reached out to protest leaders. The World is produced by GBH and PRX, broadcasting weekdays from the Nan and Bill Harris studio in Boston. 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There's also more of our reporting on YouTube. We are at The World News GBH. I'm Marco Werman.
7: And I'm Carolyn Beeler. 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
20: I'm Christina Quinn, in for Jim Browdy. Ahead on Boston Public Radio on GBH and NEPM, we'll start the week with you. As more American soldiers die after Iran strikes over the weekend, how are you dealing with the stark reality of another forever American-led war? Call or text. Then it's retired federal judge Nancy Gertner and Tufts food policy analyst Corby Kummer on that national salad recall.
21: I'm Shirley Lim, in for Marjorie Egan. In the second hour, we'll hear about why Medford's Amelia Earhart still captures the imagination almost 90 years after she disappeared. Then it's my colleague, Boston Globe, Camberville reporter Spencer Buell on ShotSpotter and more from just outside of Boston. And with summer halfway over, the kids are still out of school for another 6 weeks. Are you counting the days or trying to soak up every last bit of summer? Call or text next on BPR.
22: Live from NPR News in Washington, I'm Ryland Barton. The White House says the newest plane to serve as Air Force One will soon go out of service for upgrades. NPR's Joel Rose reports aviation experts question whether 1 month is enough time for significant changes.
23: The White House says the newest Air Force One will be out of service for about a month in the fall while it receives, quote, upgrades and enhancements. The Boeing luxury jet was donated by Qatar last year. It was retrofitted so quickly that some aerospace experts say it is not as secure as other Air Force One jets. Richard Abulafia with Aerodynamic Advisory says 1 month isn't enough time to change that.
24: The idea that anything meaningful could be accomplished in this limited amount of time is somewhat ridiculous. I mean, this is a multi-year process.
23: Abulafia and others say they were surprised to see the president fly in this plane to a meeting in Turkey earlier this month. Joel Rose, NPR News, Washington.
22: Secretary of State Marco Rubio says Cuba is the leading sponsor of what he calls radical leftism in the U.S., and he's naming organizations that he says have been working with Cuban intelligence. NPR's Michelle Kellerman reports.
25: Just days after Secretary Rubio hosted a conference on what he describes as a resurgence of left-wing political violence, he's issuing a 70-page report detailing what he sees as Cuba's history of an ideological battle against the United States starting in the 1960s. He says Cuba's, quote, Marxist project not only survived the collapse of the Soviet Union, but thrived. And he calls Havana the ideological capital of the modern radical left. Rubio's parents were born in Cuba, but fled to the U.S. before the revolution. Rubio began his political career in Florida and was known for his tough stand against Cuba's communist government. Michelle Kellerman, NPR News, the State Department.
22: A new new immigration rule may make it harder for international students to remain in the U.S. to finish their studies. Historically, they could remain as long as they were making progress, but now they'll have up to 4 years to finish or apply for a formal extension, as NPR's Alyssa Nadworny reports.
1: The Department of Homeland Security says the change will strengthen national security through regular vetting and cut down on what it calls, quote, forever students. Universities worry this could impact programs like PhDs, which often take far longer than 4 years. There's also new restrictions on switching programs and changing majors. One of the selling points in the U.S. system is you come to college to explore, to find yourself. You can double major, you can switch majors. That's what makes it so attractive and unique. Critics of the new policy say this is an example of how the goals of immigration are butting up against the goals of American higher ed. Alyssa Nadworny, NPR News.
22: A tropical depression in the Gulf of Mexico has strengthened into Tropical Storm Bertha. It could threaten several states later this week. This is NPR News. Congo's health ministry says at least 930 people have died in the country's Ebola outbreak. More than 2,300 cases have been confirmed. The outbreak was declared in eastern Congo on May 15th. It's the fastest growing Ebola outbreak on record. There's no approved vaccine or treatment for this strain of the virus. A prominent Russian opposition figure says he'll drop out of electoral politics indefinitely amid state pressure. He had been a rare public voice in Russia against the war in Ukraine, as NPR's Charles Maines reports.
2: Boris Nadezhdin had hoped to run for a spot in Russia's parliament this September. His campaign centered on his opposition to the war in Ukraine. Yet Nadezhdin says he'll stop fighting his exclusion from politics rather than risk jail time for him or his supporters. The decision follows recent weeks that saw the state label him a foreign agent and convict him of spreading extremist content on social media. While the latter only involved a small court fine, both technically disqualify him from public office, Nadezhdin insists the moves are designed to silence him and other anti-war views ahead of the September vote, that despite polls that show a majority of Russians wanting an end to the war, now in its fifth year. Charles Maines, NPR News. Moscow.
22: New Jersey Republican legislator Michael Inganamore is asking Democratic Governor Mikey Sherrill to intervene after FIFA said it will sell pieces of the grass field used for yesterday's World Cup final at MetLife Stadium. Inganamore says the state paid $13 million to upgrade the stadium, including replacing artificial turf with grass, which makes it state-owned property. He said, quote, FIFA needs to get off our turf. Literally, this is NPR.
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6: 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Obviously, Jim Browdy and Marjorie Egan are off today. I'm Boston Globe business columnist Shirley Leung. I'm in here with Fighting Crime podcast host Christina Quinn. We're here in the Brighton studio. Jim and Marjorie will be back tomorrow at the BPL. Hello, Christina.
16: Greetings, Shirley. Early this morning, the United States ramped up its airstrikes on Iran after the military confirmed that three service members have been killed since Friday. That makes 17 deaths of U.S. troops since the U.S. and Israel first attacked Iran back on February 28th, allegedly with the aim of ending that nation's nuclear weapons program, a goal we don't seem to be much closer to achieving. Since February, we've been at war, not at war. Sometimes at war, negotiating a peace in just 2 weeks, quote unquote, and then signing a memorandum of understanding before throwing all of it out the window. So beyond sticker shock at the gas pump, somehow the ups and downs of this Trump-led confusing conflict feels more real when American soldiers continue to die. So we want to check in this morning with you. How are you dealing with this war, which has dragged on despite the president's many claims to the contrary? Are you fielding questions from your kids? And the question we often ask on this show, are you doing anything about it? Whether it's attending protests or gearing up for the midterms, or maybe you're taking a completely different approach,
20: sticking your head into the sand. Give us a call at 877-301-8970. You can also text us at that number. It's 877-301-8970. What are you doing about it, Shirley?
6: Well, we haven't heard about American soldiers being killed in a long time. Yeah. I think it's really put this war back on the radar screen for a lot of Americans. I mean, it does feel like if we know two soldiers were killed.
20: Right.
6: There's a third missing.
20: Yeah.
6: I think another soldier was killed by a drone or something like that, some other attack in Jordan. And so I do wonder if we start to see more American soldiers dying in the Middle East. I think Americans will get angry, and I'm hoping more Americans will get angry. I'm hoping Congress will get more angry and actually do something about it. What do you think, Christina?
20: Yeah, well, at first, I think it's always important to name. I mean, the Pentagon today released names of the two service members who were killed. First Lieutenant Tyler James Feehan, who's 25, of Yuba Beach, Hawaii, and Private Isabella Gonzalez, who was only 19 years old, of Carrollton, Texas. They were killed in the Friday attack. And so I think, you know, it's really important to say these names because as this war continues, many of us are still confused. Why? Like, why did we get started in this to begin with? I mean, that's a question that I just sort of grapple with continuously. But we would love to hear from our listeners. I mean, so actually, we have an anonymous texter who's already reached out. How about a definition of forever war? A four-month war with vague or whiplashingly changing objectives does not constitute a forever war. You are correct. It is not necessarily a forever war. We're certainly hoping it's not a forever war, but there is precedent in that whenever we've gotten involved with the Middle East, these things have gone on for years and years. Go ahead.
6: I was going to say, Trump has said he does not want to engage in forever wars. And I think this texter was trying to say that this feels like a forever war, what he has launched. I mean, it's one thing to get America into a conflict with Iran, but then not have a clear game plan to get us out of there.
20: Right.
6: I mean, that is really the definition of a forever war, because we started this and there's no game plan to end it.
20: Right. And there was a really great piece written out of NPR by Greg Meyer. And the headline is, "Why is it so hard for the U.S. to win wars?" And I mean, that says it all. I mean, historically speaking, we get involved. We know how to start them. We don't really necessarily know how to diplomatically wrap things up. And that seems to be a problem that we haven't really figured out. We haven't resolved. We've got a lot of military might. That's the question. Why is it so hard for the U.S. to win wars? We would love to hear from you guys. 877-301-8970. How are you responding to the escalation of this conflict? Is it impacting you? And what are you doing about it? 877-301-8970.
6: This story had some great lines in it. It said, quoted someone saying, "The U.S. has an imperial appetite, but a tourist approach to it." The idea that, you know, I read into
20: approach.
6: I mean, the idea that, you know, because we are, the number one superpower in the world, we have so much money, we have so much power, we have so much influence. Mm. So we just kind of get into a war, think we're going to win, assume we're going to win, and then we move on, and we think that's what's going to happen, but that hasn't happened.
20: And we feel like we don't really necessarily have to explain ourselves.
6: Right.
20: That said, though, you know, that the death toll is climbing, and people want this war to end, you know, and both ends of this. I mean, nobody wants this to continue, but to that end, there is no game plan. And Bob in Rehoboth sort of made my point. He wrote, "No clue, no plan, no end." Okay, I'm tired of, quote, winning. The U.S. is now Charlie Sheen. All right, go ahead.
6: Are we ready for some callers?
20: Yeah.
6: Well, this is a new system. is Susan from Brookline available? Can I call on her yet?
20: Hi, Susan.
6: Or maybe she's in process. Do you see this blinking? I don't know what that means yet.
20: Nope.
6: Susan is not quite ready yet. Let's see. Keep them calling. Are we having a problem with our system?
16: No, I think we're. We're just navigating some things right now. But you know what? We are definitely getting some texts.
6: Oh, here it is. Dan on the road. All right, here it is. Dan, you're our first caller of the day.
16: Hey, Dan.
9: I wanted to say that I believe that the number of service personnel killed is actually 18. Iran targeted U.S.'s largest military base in Iraq over the weekend and killed at least one service member. I also wanted to say that it is unbelievable that the Trump administration has done nothing to protect service personnel at the various bases around the Persian Gulf and in Iraq, which is horrendous, which is why the United States hasn't won a war, because all of their wars have been wars of choices, which have not had any citizen skin in the game. We don't want these wars. They are started by they're started by the federal government, by greedy weapons contractors, and it really has to stop. Thank you.
16: Right. Thanks for calling, Dan. I mean, he raises a good point. And I got to say, I mean, I think we definitely say as civilians, like, we it's almost a luxury to say when we feel how this war is affecting us at the pump, right? You know, gas prices are going up again. They've been up for several months. They, I think now it's been reported that they're over $4 again a gallon. For us, that's sort of, you know, that hits us hard and we feel it. But, you know, when you think of Iranians who are dealing with this day in and day out and getting bombed and hit over and over again, I mean, you know, we have a very different perch from this.
6: We do. I mean, in Iran, I think the death toll is over 3,500. So, and if you think about it, that's not in the news here as much.
16: Right.
6: You know, that doesn't get emphasized that we are in a conflict. I mean, now, Dan, thank you for saying 18. I think it has gone up one more. Mm-hmm. 18 American soldiers dead and other lives, Iranian lives taken as well. The New York Times was also reporting this morning that in the week leading up to those soldiers' deaths over the weekend, there were dozens of soldiers injured. At military, you know, as a result of Iranian attacks,
16: right.
6: And that goes unreported.
16: We
6: do not hear about the dozens of injuries of soldiers that are happening. Let's take another call from Colleen from Springfield.
16: Hi, Colleen.
10: Hi. Good morning. And I want to start not exactly where I planned that, based on what you just said. We have to remember, disabilities must be reported. They usually result in a living death as well as death.
16: Yeah.
6: Very good point.
10: That is so important. And I will now move on to my thought, which is we have to keep our eye on the ball and remember this war is a distraction for him. He created this to distract us from other issues. We need to remember that. And we really, really have to do all we can to make sure we get ourselves and everybody we know to the polls. We've got to get someone in place who is interested in the Constitution, not themselves.
16: Well, it certainly is a distraction, but I think that leading up to the midterm elections, it's a distraction that's also going to hurt him ultimately. And so, I mean, to your point, you know, people have to show up at the polls because I think that will be hopefully a telling day. We've got another texter here. Frank wrote, "Oh, this is not impacting me directly. However, I am furious that he is getting away with this and no one seems to pressure him on it."
6: I think that's true. I think that's absolutely true. But I'm thinking with, you know, as more American soldiers die and as Colleen mentioned, dozens get injured, mm-hmm. and some of those injuries are likely to be living deaths,
16: right,
6: as she put it.
16: Yeah.
6: You know, will change their lives and their family lives forever. Reminder, the number to call or text is 877-301-8970. Again, that's 877-301-8970. Let's hear from Susan in Brookline.
16: Hi, Susan.
11: Hi. Love the show.
16: Thank you.
11: I had 3 points, actually. One was about why we can't win wars, and I think it's because we choose poorly, or we go into places we never should be because we don't understand the culture, so we don't know how to interact with the people. And the other thing is, you asked what are people doing to express themselves. I email and text my senators and representatives, but it feels somewhat futile living in Massachusetts because they vote the way I want them to vote.
16: Right. Yeah. No.
11: And that brings me to my third point, is that I often wonder if we had still had the draft, which I'm not advocating for. I wonder if there would be more protests, more loud opposition to what's going on if people knew that their children might be drafted. So I just think that may be a factor there. I don't understand why people aren't in the streets. I just don't understand it.
16: Yeah, no, that's a good point. And I've actually had this conversation with friends recently about, I think we feel so bludgeoned by the never-ending onslaught of horrific news that a lot of people feel so worn down. It's almost like, where do we begin? What fight are we going to fight? What battle are we going to pick? And it's, you know, when you want to say all of them, that in and of itself is an overwhelming thought.
6: I mean, people, Americans are picking and choosing. I mean, look what happened with the ICE death up in Maine. I mean, there were protests immediately. I think the difference is that when immigrants are detained and killed by ICE, it's on the news. It happens right in front of your face. You protest. But American soldiers or Iranians killed in far, far away, it's really easy to ignore it.
16: You know, and to your point, too, is that you had asked about the draft. I mean, there was movement to enforce a draft earlier this year. Young eligible men will be automatically registered for military draft pool starting in December. This is part of a measure that was put into the annual defense policy bill that Congress signed into law late last year. So, but, you know, their men ages 18 to 26 must already register for service in case a draft is required. That said, the last time a draft was in effect was February 1973 during the Vietnam War. So if this war continues and continues to escalate and we do need to resort to a draft, maybe people will take to the streets. In the meantime, I think a lot of us are just waiting, right? We keep hearing, oh, yeah, no, it's going to, you know, we're reaching a deal. And then, you know, then there's no deal. And then, you know, we start attacking each other again.
6: Our phones are lighting up. Let's hear from Sarah.
16: Sarah in South Carolina. Hi. Hello.
6: Are you really in South Carolina?
0: I really am. I used to live in Boston, then I moved to Maine, and now we're in South Carolina. So long time, second time. I think what my biggest fear is, and it's not affecting me directly aside from gas prices and grocery prices, but that was happening before anyways, is I just worry that everyone hates us and that we are like ripe for another, frankly, for another terrorist attack. And that's what I keep thinking is possible. And as we continue to antagonize pretty much everyone on the planet, that's my biggest fear. So that's all I have to say. Thank you.
16: All right. Thanks for that call.
6: That's a really good point.
16: Yeah, that is a really good point.
6: I mean, there was concern in the beginning. Remember?
16: There was,
6: In the Iranian war about American tourists being attacked in Europe, but she's right.
16: I think that the World Cup, given that we hosted here, was a very welcome respite from focusing on how awful the news is, especially our role in this war.
6: And how we're hated internationally,
16: yes,
6: right?
16: Yes, yeah. And I think, you know, when we had all these tourists coming here and realizing, hey, these Americans aren't so bad after all, that really, I think it was probably the best kind of press we could have gotten. It was just, you know, this influx of tourists coming here and us welcoming them.
6: Now the World Cup's over. and we're back to war. We're back to being bad Americans.
16: Back to being the bad guys, yeah.
6: Do we have time for another call? I think we do, right?
16: Yeah.
6: Brian from Worcester.
16: Hey, Brian.
7: Hi.
6: Hello.
7: The war is affecting me, certainly. Hi, can you hear me?
16: Yes, we can hear you.
7: Oh, yeah. The war is affecting me with gas prices and with food, obviously, like everyone else. But the notion of protesting and speaking out with our thumbs is ridiculous. It's right out of Aldous Huxley and Brave New World, and distractions are killing our spirit. And time again, there's just a failure to react in any, especially broad sweeping way. The Democratic leadership, which is so fractured, you have candidates positioning themselves and different leaders in the House and Senate are talking around themselves. It's not going to happen, but in a parliamentary system, you have a permanent opposition that people can rally around with a message. And that's we just saw that change occur in Britain. We don't have that here. And it's just a tragedy that we can't focus policy changes in ways that would, for example, ape our policies to follow China rather than the military-industrial complex.
16: Right.
7: I don't want to get into a rant. But.
16: No. I mean, that's a good point. And we appreciate your rant. That's what we're here for. We're here for you guys to air your grievances. I do sometimes wonder if this, like, the epic size of our country given the fractured nature of our political parties just, you know, compounds the problem when it comes to unifying and taking to the streets. We have heard from, let's say, speaking of which, Sheila in North Attleboro, where the way to win is to not start one. Diplomacy, economic sanctions. The military should be the very last resort. And she wrote, Trump is not credible on any level. Right. It should be the very last resort, but it was actually the first. It was the first step in action, what started it.
6: Mm-hmm. We've thank you for this anonymous texter who is reminding us that we should say service members. I keep proud Air Force.
16: Indeed,
6: thank you, service members. Yes. Do you have time for another call? I think Ellen from Northampton.
8: Yes, I'm here.
16: Hi, Ellen.
8: Thanks for taking my call. I missed your introduction, so you're strangers as far as I'm concerned.
6: Christina hello, Quinn, Kevin. And I'm Shirley Leung.
16: Nice to meet you.
8: Good to meet you, too. I had been calling my McGovern and Warren and Markey this morning about this very issue because it had occurred to me that we should just let go because insurance rates for getting anything out of that Persian Gulf spike and nobody can get out. I mean, Iran would let Iraqi oil, I think, come out. But it just occurred to me that pressuring the insurers to keep the pressure on, what we're doing now is just giving up leverage. We should keep our powder dry. All this money that's being promised, we'll give you all this money now that we've created a government that sounds more like ISIS over there. I wouldn't be, anyway.
16: That's an interesting point.
6: Yeah, what do you mean by letting go?
8: Stop trying to make Iran do this, that, or the other about Hormuz. They'll find it self-defeating, just like I think our tariffs are going to be self-defeating. We shoot ourselves in the foot. We let them shoot themselves in the foot. They'll have a thriving Gulf if they don't charge people and don't shoot at people. And they'll find out pretty quick. And if they don't, the insurance companies will let them know.
16: Interesting. So you're saying that we should be reaching out to our insurers?
8: Yes.
16: Oh.
8: And I asked Representative McGovern's office to do that. Oh, we'll pass it on. We shall see. I don't know how they would do that. It seems that they're already doing that.
16: Huh.
8: And this would be one of those things that it's a whole lot of noise being made and it will sort itself out if we just look the other way.
16: Huh. Okay. So there's a somewhat sort of pacifist approach or a sort of let's see
6: financial
16: where things
6: pressure.
16: Go. Financial pressure. That's an interesting thing. That's an interesting idea. Okay. Well, we've also got an anonymous texter who wrote, where are the younger generations? I recently went to a rally last Friday in remembrance of John Lewis. I was the youngest there and I'm 70.
6: Wow.
16: Wow. Maybe that's, you know, the fact, well.
6: Well, a lot of the younger generation, I mean, they were, experienced COVID during their formative years. So they're not used to getting out, getting off their screens, getting into the streets. Though I think some are.
16: We did take to the streets, though, in 2020, though. I mean, when George Floyd was killed, you know, that
6: but
16: was...
6: they were kids. They were little kids.
16: No,
6: then.
16: That's true. I mean, like, they were kids, but there were young people. There were young people who took to the streets.
6: I actually think there's been a lot of protests in the last, I think since 2020. There is, I think we have taken to the streets, but we've got a lot of problems.
16: We have a lot of problems.
6: And we have a lot of problems, and we've got more conflicts, both domestically and internationally.
16: Yep.
6: I think there is a certain amount of fatigue. Oh, is it my turn?
16: Mm-hmm.
6: Sorry. We're run out of time on this topic, and Christine and I are new to this. So thanks for your calls and texts. Coming up after this quick break, a retired federal judge, Nancy Gertner, for another edition of On the Docket. I'm Shirley Leung with Christina Quinn. We're in for Jim and Marjorie, and you're listening to BPR on GBH and NEPM, streaming at youtube.com/GBH News.

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5: 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Jim Browdy and Marjorie Egan are off today. I'm Fighting Crime podcast host Christina Quinn, here with Boston Globe business columnist Shirley Leung. Jim and Marjorie will be back tomorrow at the Boston Public Radio. Now, before we go to our next guest, I want to mention a text that we heard that we got from another listener who wrote, "The younger generations are out working our butts off to barely be able to afford anything at all." That's in response to why people are not taken to the streets.
6: That's a really great point. Can't own their first home until they're 40. So they do have to be constantly working. Maybe two jobs even. Yeah. Right?
5: Yeah. So, hey, point taken. For another edition of On the Docket, we're joined now on Zoom by retired federal judge Nancy Gertner. She is a senior lecturer at Harvard Law School and a Boston Public Radio contributor. Hello, Judge Gertner.
7: Hello.
6: Hi, Judge Gertner.
5: Good to see you.
6: Welcome to the estrogen surge. Is that what we've been calling it?
5: That's the estrogen surge, yes. Yes, look at us.
6: All female panel here. So, Judge Gertner, a recent poll showed that more than half of Americans disapprove of how the Supreme Court is doing its job, and an astounding

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1: Supposed to avoid ruling on constitutional matters until they have percolated through the district courts. This is a court that is reaching for the constitutional questions that it wants to have answered, which are constitutional questions that align with the conservative majority. So, and then there's something that no one has focused on,
2: which is
1: that the day before the voting rights decision, this was the decision that undermined Section 2 of the Voting Rights Act, to substantially gutted the Voting Rights Act. Six of the conservative justices were invited to a dinner for King Charles. The three, quote, liberals were not invited. Mm. What was significant is that the six went. So the court is not even attempting to behave like a dispassionate court.
2: Right. Which actually brings up the fact that just last week, Justices Elena Kagan and Amy Coney Barrett testified in front of Congress. And first of all, it was the first time that they had addressed Congress since 2019. But they talked about a number of things, including the ethics code. And it was interesting to hear about sort of the way they sort of danced around the idea of whether or not Supreme Court justices should have an ethics code, and who would design it, who would hold them accountable. You can't have lower court judges do that. But it doesn't seem like it should be that difficult.
1: No, there's no question about it. Every other high court in the world in a Western democracy has an enforceable code of ethics. And what is extraordinary is that Justice Coney Barrett in particular was poo-pooing the notion that, say, you could come up with an enforcement mechanism that would be, say, senior judges all across the country, the ethics enforcement board would be selected from senior judges who are usually the judges who have been on the court for the longest time,
2: right,
1: and create a board, and they would make it enforceable. They could come up, you know, enforceable is also a squishy word. Mm-hmm. Enforceable could mean let's investigate.
2: Yep.
1: And it could mean let's investigate and come up with a report of what the violations are. And then there's a question of enforce and investigate and then do something about it. The do something about it is the moment of contest. The investigation report is not. And so if there was a board that said, hey, Justice Thomas, you're wrong to have accepted these mega expensive trips, that would make a difference. It would certainly be, even if they didn't then say, therefore, we're going to recommend impeachment proceedings, because that would be, they actually don't have the power to do that, or we would dock your salary, which they don't have the power to do. But to issue a report, to investigate, to do this as any other body would, it seems to me to be clear.
2: It isn't right now. That has not been put into place yet. And are we even close to it? It seemed
1: the trajectory has been when the stories about Justice Thomas came out, the court said we are bound by the same ethics that other judges are. That's fine, but he was obviously violating those ethics. Then they issued a new ethics regulations, which were really not materially different than the preceding one, but again with no enforcement capacity. You know, it was very interesting when the Dobbs decision was leaked. There was an internal investigation in the court to figure out who the leaker was. They ultimately couldn't. Mm-hmm. But the notion that you don't even investigate, you don't even opine about an ethics violation is simply outrageous.
2: Yeah.
1: And you know, it's an indication of how all powerful these six justices have become.
2: Yeah.
3: How are ethics, potential ethic violations handled in other judiciaries? I mean, is it just, is the Supreme Court operating on its own set of rules? What about other federal judges?
1: Well, other federal judges are bound by the code of ethics. If there's a violation of the code of ethics, there's an investigation that is typically run by the chief judge of the district.

0: If there's a violation, there would be a report, and there's a whole procedure for both investigating and, the disciplining. The disciplining could be a censure, which usually works, right? Judges care about their own legitimacy, so a censure or a finding of a violation should be sufficient.
1: What would come of a censure, though? Could you elaborate?
0: Well, the censure would just be a public, you did wrong.
1: So just like a slap on the wrist type of.
0: It could be a slap on the wrist, but as I said, most judges care about the way in which they have their own legitimacy. I suppose there could be a recommendation of further discipline, which is, don't you take away your caseload, of other discipline, and then that finding could lead Congress to, if it's a dramatic enough finding, could lead Congress to take even more action like impeachment. So I guess what I keep on saying this is that the fact of the investigation, putting aside what could happen, is oftentimes all you need for federal judges. So, for example, there was an investigation of a judge in California for sexual misconduct, sexual harassment. The finding came out, he resigned. So there doesn't have to be the constable at the door waving at you for a meaningful ethics reform to take place. There could be an
1: Well, there
0: investigation.
1: shouldn't be, but in this case, I think at the Supreme Court, that doesn't, there seems to be no shame. Would you want to say, Shirley?
2: Yes, I was going to say, I want to talk a little bit more about why the justices were before Congress. Justice Amy Coney Barrett and Justice Elena Kagan, they were there to request millions of more dollars for security because the justices were saying that there's been a rising threat, security threats on the justices and their families. And I think we have a little bit of sound from Justice Coney Barrett on talking about these threats.
3: A few years ago, around the time of the Dobbs leak, my security detail sent me home with a bulletproof vest, and I carried it into my house, put it into my bedroom, dropped it down on a table, turned around, and my 12-year-old son was standing in the doorway of my bedroom, and he wanted to know what it was and why I had it, and I didn't know how to respond.
2: Judge Gertner, I mean, how ex is this unprecedented that, that the Supreme Court justices have to wear bulletproof vests? I think they're we were reading how their security detail, there's four, they get 24-hour round the clock security now. I think each justice has anywhere from 4 to 8 security officers in the detail. I mean, what is going on here?
0: Well, what's going on here is that this administration, members of members of Congress, who should know better, have joined in the chorus of attacking judges and attacking judges for the decisions that they have written. The president seems to be, emboldened to talk about judges, how judges should be impeached. In other words, the level of rhetoric has vastly expanded, and has vastly expanded not just from, some rogue congressman. The level of rhetoric has expanded at the level of J.D. Vance, at the level of Todd Blanche. I mean, at the level of the president, and that obviously has an impact on the way the ordinary man in the street sees judges. So when I mean, one judge in Rhode Island, for example, literally had sent me called me to tell me about the death threats that he'd been receiving. Every judge had reactions from disgruntled litigants. They were episodic. They were keyed to a case. This is a much more dramatic drumbeat that is directed at, frankly, not just the Supreme Court judges, but all judges, Supreme Court justices, but all judges. And that's what she was referring to. It's one thing to do controversial things. It's quite another thing for this chorus of these judges are illegitimate. Rogue judges was the language which the Trump administration was using. And when you talk about judges in that way, you enable more than just the disgruntled litigant, you enable the person on the street who wants to do something about it.
1: Well, I mean, but these are judges that we're talking about judges that tried that judge that Trump appointed himself. But I recall he used the word disloyal, right? When there was dissenting votes from judges that he had appointed.
0: He's particularly focused on Amy Coney Barrett, who has on occasion sided with the quote liberals. So he's particular. I mean, it can't be said enough times how outrageous that is. A judge may start out being appointed by ex-president, but the work is not supposed to be consistent with with the president who appointed you at all. You're supposed to see the cases independently. You're supposed to, you know, figure go wherever the law takes you.
1: Right. So it's a serve the Constitution.
0: That's right. It's a completely illegitimate comment.
1: Right.
2: So there was an interesting piece in Slate about how Trump's Supreme Court birthright citizenship case, how it could become the new Roe v. Wade. Explain how so. Explain the significance of that story and this case.
0: Well, understand that the challenge to birthright citizenship, the challenge to the notion that individuals who are born in the United States, no matter how they got here, are American citizens. The challenge to that was a aberrant challenge, which, you know, nobody took seriously for the longest time. And the reason that no one took it seriously was because of the 14th Amendment. The 14th Amendment, both in its language and in its history, could not have been clearer. You know, I'm sort of a nerd and I read legislative history about the passage of the 14th Amendment. And although it was focused, it was prompted by the notion of providing full citizenship to former slaves, there was no question that when they debated it, Congress understood they were talking about a multiracial democracy. There were literally members of Congress who would say, you know, if we do this, we're going to allow in the Chinese. We're going to allow in, you know, all of these other people. They understood that they were legislating in general language and that that language would lead to birthright citizenship for all with very narrow exceptions. The Supreme Court affirmed that in a case in the 1890s involving a Chinese immigrant. Mm-hmm. And it was settled law. During the oral argument a year ago, the court seemed almost ready to decide immediately because there was such clarity and such extraordinary unanimity, it seemed, on this point across courts and cases, et cetera. The notion that four justices that the decision was ultimately 5-4, the notion that four justices thought that this was even a debatable matter.
2: It was,
0: I think extraordinary.
2: Yeah.
0: Was extraordinary.
2: It should have been unanimous, right? It should have been unanimous, and it wasn't.
0: Right. And Justice Kavanaugh, who went along with the dissenters, came up with the notion that there had been a statute that had protected people born in the United States, but that the Constitution didn't. Which was particularly weaselly, as far as I was concerned, because what he's doing is fighting Congress to continue a debate that really was never debatable.
1: So he's trying to have it both ways.
0: Right. Mm-hmm. The point about the ways in which this is Roe v. Wade is that essentially there is a backdrop of muttering about these challenges, legitimized now by the dissenting opinions in the birthright citizenship case, with the view to building a consensus down the line. So that's what that article was suggesting, just because it was just like with Roe v. Wade, it had been the consensus for a period of time, but there were dissenting voices which built over time. And that's what it's suggesting. Yeah. This could well be that, which would be outrageous.
1: Okay.
2: Yeah, the idea that this ain't over, right? That we kind of need to keep fighting for this.
0: Right, right.
2: Oh, are we out of time already?
1: We are out of time.
2: Oh, my goodness.
1: I know.
2: That went by, Nance, Judge Gertner, so much fun. So much to talk about.
0: Okay, back.
2: We've been speaking with retired federal judge Nancy Gertner. She's a senior lecturer at Harvard Law School and a BPR contributor. Judge Gertner, always great to talk to you. And coming up after this quick break, we have Tufts food policy analyst Corby Kummer on the One Big Beautiful Bill, 1 year impact on food stamps, and more. I'm Shirley Leung with Christina Quinn. We're in for Jim and Marjorie, and you're listening to Boston Public Radio on GBH and NEPM, streaming at youtube.com/GBHnews.
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1: 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Jim Browdy and Marjorie Egan are off today. I'm Fighting Crime podcast host Christina Quinn, here with Boston Globe business columnist Shirley Leung. Jim and Marjorie will be back tomorrow at the Boston Public Library. Joining us now on Zoom, however, for the latest on the Taylor Farms iceberg lettuce recall and the nationwide cyclospora outbreak is Corby Kummer, Executive Director of the Food and Society Policy Program at the Aspen Institute, a senior editor at The Atlantic, and a senior lecturer at Tufts Friedman School of Nutrition, Science, and Policy. Hi, Corby.
7: Hi, Christina. Hi, Shirley.
2: Hi, Corby. Thanks for joining us. So, Corby, what is the latest with this cyclospora outbreak at Taylor Farms? I mean, it's now more than just contaminated lettuce at Taco Bell, right?
7: Oh, it's Taylor Farms, which is one of the country's largest suppliers of lettuce greens, that has recalled not just what it shipped to Taco Bell, but what it shipped to a lot of food service places. I hesitate to say so far it is only big industrially bagged lettuce that goes to food service and not what you see in your supermarket and not what comes from Taylor Farms' U.S. locations. It's only been in Mexico because that might give false reassurance in case there's tracing cyclospora to other. Mm-hmm. So far, however, it's to big food service organizations like Sysco, like hospital, college, and school cafeterias and such. But Taylor is not very good about saying, here's where we shipped everything. Right. They make the job hard for people who are trying to trace the origins of it. It's already amazing that the CDC and the FDA, strapped for budget, strapped for personnel, were able to trace this outbreak because, unlike most other foodborne illnesses, cyclospora is really hard to trace to one particular food from one particular place. It's amazing they did it as quickly as they did. But Taylor Farms and all food manufacturers are not required by the FDA to be super explicit about this went out to the Taco Bell near BC or, you know, Sysco that goes to the BU cafeteria. They just don't go into that detail. Law does not require them to. And so it's a little murky.
1: Is the fact that law does not require them to, does that therefore, because they're not equipped to respond to it, they're not able to trace it, or are they being a little cagey intentionally? What do you think?
7: I think they're being intentionally cagey and that they don't want to reveal the source of where they ship everything. Presumably, they can figure out internally where they shipped the Mexican bagged lettuce,
1: right,
7: which was iceberg, but also a lot of it mixed with romaine. So that's why we've heard about it in both iceberg and romaine. So presumably they know what states they shipped it to. In fact, the recall so far does not apply to all states. But because there are new tracings of cyclospora from non-reassuringly Taco Bell restricted or reassuringly Taylor Farms, we all have to be really super careful about salad greens.
1: I just want to say, as a fan of Taco Bell, that my understanding is that they actually moved pretty quickly to clear out all of the Taylor Farms lettuce that is used in their food. Is that correct?
7: I'll completely go with that. Often the places. No, what I'll say is, for example, Michigan was the epicenter of the outbreak.
1: Right.
7: Michigan has better tracing and contact tracing as a result of better systems they put in place during COVID and have kept. And so they were said to be the epicenter, it's because they have the best systems in place to be able to count the number of cases. So if Taco Bell says they moved quickly, they've got a good, they've been burned in the past. Jack in the Box, which has been really burned in the past, also said immediately they'd withdrawn all of their Taylor Farms. I think these places, they get both good and bad publicity for acting fast because they're able to.
1: What about, the fact that the CDC, their staff was gutted at the beginning of the second Trump administration. I mean, how much did the CDC cuts really impact the response to this outbreak, or just even the fact that the outbreak happened to begin with?
7: I'm glad you asked that, because I don't know. Why am I saying that? Because there are two articles that are really interesting. One was in the Washington Post saying that even in the Biden era, the staff and opening hours of some of the labs were already being cut back. And so we can't just blame it on the One Big Beautiful Bill or on Health and Human Services Secretary Kennedy now and cuts. But then again, I saw a piece today in Wired saying the staff shortages, the number of people who are quit or leaving, for example, the Food and Nutrition Service from the USDA, which is a very important part of all this, has announced that it's relocating from Washington to who knows where in flyover territory. That's a terrible Boston thing to say, but it is a ploy to get people to quit, and they are quitting. And they started doing it under Trump 1, and they're doing it under Trump 2. So very important tracing personnel are being decimated.
2: So speaking of the One Big Beautiful Bill, it's made historic changes to the federal food assistance program known as SNAP. And we're starting to feel those changes already, at the state level. Corby, walk us through that.
7: So the state level is really important that you mentioned this, Shirley, because one of the One Big Beautiful Bill, which is aimed at reducing the roles of people who receive food assistance, which Republicans think is welfare and charity and not the business of the state to give out. That's their general attitude toward giving people free food. So there have been lots of new restrictions placed on. You no longer can be excused from looking for work and proving that you're looking for work after age of 55. It went up to 62. Same thing with kids. It used to be kids up to 14. You never had to worry if you were taking care of them. Now it's down to 12, I think. I have to check that. But there's basically been an attempt since the One Big Beautiful Bill, also called H.R. 1, has been put into effect. But when you say states, one of the huge cost burden shift is requiring states to spend up to 75% of the administration costs. These are no small thing. State departments and federal departments are already being shrunk terribly. And so even states that wish to conform to the confusing, inequitably applied new rules about which adults have to show that they've proved work, you get dinged if you report somebody's income a couple $1,000 wrong, because suddenly that's waste, fraud, and abuse.
1: Right.
7: So if you have, I think, a 6% error rate, and these errors are tiny and trivial, they do not qualify as what we would call waste, fraud, and abuse. But nonetheless, if you've got 6%, you're dinged for, I think, 15% more of the costs. But already states are being said, you have to front 75% of the admin costs. They've never had to pay any of the admin costs. Their health departments and their social assistance programs are already way, way over call for the amount of services they're allowed to provide. And so Arizona is the most dramatic. The SNAP rolls have cut in half in 1 year. It's horrifying.
1: That's staggering.
7: It's staggering. It's 4 million people have been cut off the rolls in the past year. If the state rules go into effect on the 2026 October and November timeline that the feds have said states have to start picking up their part, which they've never had to have any part of, there's going to be a very dramatic decrease. There's now an attempt by Democrats to hold up various spending bills to extend this state restriction to 2027. We'll see if that works. But A lot of it isn't Republican governments or state governments just trying to throw people off. It's they can't respond to telephone calls
1: right.
7: and applications.
1: Because they're understaffed and there's just, you know, and then I'm sure there's a groundswell of more calls and just a huge increase in that.
2: I mean, my colleague Katie Johnson just wrote about this. I mean, it's happening in Massachusetts as well. I think she just recently reported that there's an 80,000 household decrease in Massachusetts in terms of SNAP benefits, including nearly 50,000 children who have lost these benefits, and the state is being overwhelmed. They're just all this verification. People are calling, families are calling, trying to get their benefits, but it's hard to get through the phone line. Literally, the state workers are overwhelmed with, questions about the new procedures and new verification.
7: It's often questions they don't know how to answer because
2: That's
7: the
2: right.
7: feds are not very consistent in their guidance state by state. So it's incredible confusion and frustration on everybody's part.
1: I gotta say, I mean, does it go without saying that there are people who are going hungry? I mean, I've read numerous stories over the past year, ever since, you know, this went into effect in terms of like SNAP cuts, that people going from $400 a month to $24 a month.
7: Oh gosh, when you're taking care of parents who have fallen and are unable to fend for themselves, when you're selling your furniture, I'm not exaggerating
2: right.
7: this, a very good article in Civil Eats had a woman who never expected to be selling her goods to be servicing her parents and trying to feed them. And indeed, Christina, just as you said, her benefits went from $400 to $228 a month, and that takes a huge chunk out of her budget because there's no way for her to do that except by, you know, selling goods. There's no way these families can make up for it. And there's no way that states can actually make up for the loss in federal dollars.
1: I mean, I think, yeah, we're definitely feeling the squeeze everywhere. If you're on SNAP benefits or not, you know, whether it's at the groceries, and earlier in the show, we were talking about, you know, sort of how the Iran war is affecting all of us, and we're feeling it here stateside. But I'm going to do a quick pivot over to cheesemongers because they are no exception. Most of us love cheese, Corby, but cheesemongers are in trouble. Do you want to tell us why?
7: You know, it's a lovely piece in the New York Times by Pete Wells, the former restaurant critic who gave it up because it was taking a terrible toll on his health and he didn't want to become diabetic. So now he's written various pieces. So what this is a piece about is tariffs are so unpredictable. They've really increased the cost of cheese. But the main thrust of the reason that cheese stores and people who know how to sell and cut and take care of cheese are called cheesemongers. Those are different from cheese makers. They're cheese tenders and cheese sellers. They have to pay much higher prices to get the cheese in the first place because of tariffs. But what the article really traces us back to is COVID. Mm. You couldn't go in and talk to your cheesemonger and have a wonderful conversation filled with lots of little tastes.
1: Right.
7: That they would hand you over the counter.
1: And stories. Like they know all the stories of where the cheeses came from and the dairy farmers and all of
7: which
1: that.
7: Which is so romantic and wonderful.
1: It is.
7: We have to be incredibly lucky that Formaggio Kitchen still has two locations in Cambridge and Boston. They've been one of the country's leading cheese sellers, and they would go up to Vermont. They would tell you about Jasper Hill or Shepherd Farm, and they would be very active in helping small farms in Vermont. And, you know, there was a very telling statistics of Brooklyn stores called Stinky Cheese. And the couple owned a wine store, I was about to say package store, good New England term, next door, where they sold wine and liquor. And they could get by with a very much higher profit margin at that wine store at half the staff, three people as opposed to the six, that the tight margins, higher prices because of tariffs, caused in their cheese shop in Brooklyn. And so after trying to keep it open after COVID, they just said no. We can make more money with lower costs at our wine store. And so cities and towns are really without cheese stores. And supermarkets also used to have people. I hope Eataly in the Prudential Center still has the terrific cheesemongers that it would have, because they could tell you, do you want Italy? Do you want France? Do you want a little bit of Vermont?
1: Right.
7: Because they've got that too. So we've been very fortunate to have a wealth of cheese stores. There was one in Roslindale that was terrific that I hope is still in business. It's very, very hard and tight margins to keep a cheese store alive.
2: But also I think these cheesemongers and cheese shops are falling victim to changing shopping habits. I mean, who has time to go to multiple stores? A store just for cheese, a store just for this, a store just for that. Usually you just go to one grocery store and that's it. And during the COVID also taught us Instacart. A lot of people, I feel like, have not stopped using Instacart because when you're at the grocery store, you're often chased around or jockeying with the people Instacart people,
1: with their orders.
2: And they're like, it actually makes grocery shopping really stressful. Competing with them for aisle space and register space. So so I think it's hard for them. I think it's hard to these specialty stores.
1: I mean, whenever I go to the supermarket to buy cheese, it's the vacuum seal, the packs. I mean, I'm a big fan of cheddar. Because everyone in my house likes cheddar, but to your point, the only time that I can really go out and sample cheeses is if I actually have the day off and I'm like, oh look, there's a cheese shop, right? And it's a little luxury.
2: Corby, we only have one more. We have one more minute. Sorry, can we get one more topic before we go? Community watch parties at restaurants and bars. Yes. It's not just for the World Cup. Talk about quickly about why this is a thing, and why it's good for bars and restaurants.
7: Why this is a thing, it again goes back to COVID. People stopped going out and into bars. And so as a way of keeping people coming through the door, they've had, of course, World Cup watch parties, at Jeopardy watch parties, trivia nights, anything where there's a ticket. So there's a gate price that guarantees an income to the bar. And also it's a way of building community. Bars are a way of building community. So, but mostly it's because they lost so much business during COVID. It's more expensive to keep bars running afterward. Mm. And here are great ways to bring in people who'll meet each other, maybe form new friends. That's the point of going out.
1: Thank you, Corby.
2: All right, we've run out of time, but well, we'll go to some watch parties as well now.
1: Yes, absolutely.
2: After World Cup. So we've been speaking with Corby Kummer. He's Executive Director of the Food and Society Policy Program at the Aspen Institute, a senior editor at The Atlantic, and a senior lecturer at the Tufts Friedman School of Nutrition, Science, and Policy. Thanks, Corby. We say goodbye to you listening on NEPM, but make sure to tune in to the fabulous 413 starting at 3:00 this afternoon. The show continues here in Boston. Coming up after this quick break, author Rachel Hartigan on one of the world's most famous unsolved mysteries, the disappearance of Amelia Earhart. I'm Shirley Leung with Christina Quinn. We're in for Jim and Marjorie, and you've been listening to Boston Public Radio on GBH and NEPM, streaming at youtube.com/GBHnews.
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2: 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If you're just joining in, I am not Jim Browdy. She is not Marjorie Egan. They are obviously off today. I'm Boston Globe business columnist Shirley Leung. I'm in here in the Brighton studio with Fighting Crime podcast host Christina Quinn. Jim and Marjorie will be back tomorrow, and they'll be back at the library, Boston Public Library. Hello again, Christina.
1: Hello again, Shirley. For almost 9 decades, the life and disappearance of adventurer and journalist Amelia Earhart has captured the world's attention. Countless portrayals in pop culture and media, and the enduring legacy of her own voice. Like this clip from 1932, when she had just become the first woman to fly across the Atlantic solo.
3: A few years ago.
11: Thank you. The welcome which I have received is really more than I deserve. My flight has meant nothing to aviation. Was simply a personal gesture.
1: Her plane went missing in July of 1937. That's 89 years ago, and has yet to be found. But what is it about her life and story that draws us to her so many years later? Jim and Marjorie spoke with author Rachel Hartigan back in February about exactly that question. Hartigan is the author of Lost, Amelia Earhart's 3 mysterious deaths and 1 extraordinary life, a book that tracks 3 theories of what really happened to the intrepid Earhart.
12: Rachel, congratulations on your book, and it's great to have you.
13: Thanks for having me. I'm happy to be here.
12: We're thrilled to have you.
2: So, Rachel, how'd you get involved with Amelia Earhart? How'd this happen?
13: Well, it was kind of random. I was working at National Geographic, and I wasn't really one of those gung-ho, swashbuckling National Geographic reporters. I was sitting at my desk doing my editing and writing, and one of the editors stopped me in the hall and said, we have a berth on a ship that's going to an uninhabited island where some people think Amelia Earhart's bones might be. Do you want to go and cover it for us? And I said, yes. But then I thought, I don't actually know where I'm going.
12: Well, you were not even the first choice, I think you said. Is that correct?
13: Right. No, there was a younger guy, single, no kids, who was going. I was the middle-aged lady fallback.
12: You know, before we get to the story itself, I found that interesting that you said, you didn't use this word, but in the prologue, I think you mentioned you were sort of the antithesis of the kind of person Earhart was. Do you think that ultimately when you got into the story, that made you more able to do what you did so beautifully? Because you were not new to it, but just so different from her, at least in your own self-evaluation. You know what I mean?
13: Yeah, I think part of it was I had to rise to, I didn't rise to her level, obviously. I still don't know how to fly a plane, but I did have to examine what made her do what she did. And also I could recognize that she wasn't perfect and that, you know, she had doubts. She was careless sometimes, but I also had to, I've got to be at least a quarter as good as she was.
12: Well, you were. The book is great. For people, the 3 people who don't know, briefly tell us about the last trip of Earhart's career.
13: Well, she was flying around the world at the equator. She was flying east. And she had made it all the way from California, across Africa, across Asia to Leh in Papua New Guinea. And her next flight was supposed to be from Leh, New Guinea to this teeny tiny island called Howland Island. It was a very long flight. All that was on Howland was basically the runway. And on her way there, she disappeared.
12: How big a deal was she at this time for those who have not been following the story for decades? How big a deal was Amelia Earhart?
13: She was huge. She was recognizable by her voice, by her face. I don't think she could go anywhere without being recognized. And that was really the beginning of mass media. Radio was so big. The newsreels were so big. So everybody knew who she was. And I think that's part of why people still can't accept that she disappeared, because they're so familiar with her.
2: Well, I thought this might have died down, but I was totally wrong, because I read toward the end of your book, Diane Keaton played her, Amy Adams played her, Hilary Swank played her. She got made into a Barbie doll, a Lego doll. Rihanna got involved. I mean, she's still big in pop culture. What's that about?
13: Yeah. Well, I think she looked so modern. I think if you plopped her down right now, you wouldn't say, oh, that's a woman from a past time. She just had this air of forward-looking. She was very charismatic. I think she didn't feel stuck in time,
2: yeah.
13: I think. I mean, I can't tell you how many times people have said, oh, I named my daughter Amelia after her.
12: You know, Rachel, before we get into the 3 major hypotheses As Marjorie always calls it from her columnist days, there's a dreaded local
2: angle. Dreaded local angle, Boston,
12: Explain to people the Boston, Medford, whatever part of Amelia Earhart's life.
13: Okay, well, she lived in Medford from 1924 through 1928. She'd ended up there with her mother and her sister. And at first, she wasn't too happy to be there because she couldn't find a good job, something that she really wanted to do. But she ended up getting a job at Denison House, which was a settlement house, which basically a community center kind of place that helped impoverished immigrants, taught them English, you know, got them involved in basketball. And she loved being a social worker there. So that's where she was when she got the call asking if she wanted to be a passenger on a flight across the Atlantic.
2: So give us the theories. By the way, also said she applied to MIT, get into MIT, and then you reported she couldn't afford to go to MIT for some...
13: She didn't get a scholarship.
2: Yeah, didn't get a scholarship. But tell us about the theories about what happened. There are various ones.
13: Yeah, there are three main theories, and some of them have sort of permutations. The first one is that she was captured. She got off course, or she went off course on purpose and was captured by the Japanese and died in their custody. The second one was, shorthand is called Castaway, and that is that she was looking for Howland Island, ended up flying south and found an island that was called Gardner Island at the time that had a reef around it, that if it was low tide, she could have landed on it. And she died. She and her navigator died there, a castaway. The last one is that she basically couldn't find the island, ran out of gas, and ditched in the ocean, and her plane is somewhere on the ocean floor.
12: So can we go back?
2: Didn't I read one more about how she was snuck back into the United States disguised by a nun, and somebody thought the mounds in the family home were where she was buried?
13: That's a permutation of the capture theory. Okay. That also means that that theory includes that she was stashed in Hirohito's palace in Japan, and that she helped plan Pearl Harbor.
2: Yeah, the Tokyo Rose theory.
13: Yeah, Tokyo Rose.
2: And her voice didn't sound like Tokyo Rose's when
13: And there were multiple women.
12: By the way, the fourth Tokyo theory Rose that you don't cover in your book, which is disappointing.
2: What's that?
12: Is that she's with Elvis. That was the other thing that right. a lot
2: That's
12: of people...
2: That's right. She's in Graceland.
12: So one of the things I loved is you interviewed, I think when she was in her 90s, the woman who is key to one of those theories as a little 11-year-old girl who came upon a couple of Americans who she originally thought were men. Share that story with us if you can, please, Rachel.
13: Yeah, there was this young girl named Josephine Blanco living on Saipan. She's bringing lunch to her brother-in-law. And when she got there, there were two pilots, white pilots. She'd not seen too many white people. They both had short hair and both had were wearing pants, so she assumed they were men. But then she heard Japanese officials saying that one of them was a woman. And she was astounded because she'd never seen a woman with short hair or wearing pants. But she didn't really talk about it, and it didn't come up again until she was working for a Navy dentist after World War II.
12: And then it blew up into a big story because he essentially aggrandized the story that had been told by the kid who had been 11 but was now an adult, correct? And that's how it became.
13: Yeah, he had exaggerated it. And then another newspaper reporter had exaggerated it, which was very frustrating to her. And I think it may have, I don't know how clear her memory was at that point of that event, because so many people had said, no, that was Amelia Earhart that you saw. It couldn't have been anybody else.
12: How old was she when you interviewed her?
13: She was in her early 90s.
2: Wow. We're talking
13: but
2: to
13: she was sharp. I'm not saying she had memory problems. I just think,
2: We're talking to Rachel Hartigan. The book is Lost, Amelia Earhart's Three Mysterious Deaths and One Extraordinary Life. You write about these over and over again, elaborate attempts to find her airplane. Somebody wanted to put big magnets, trying to pick up the plane with these magnets. But you were involved with Robert Ballard. People may know him because he found the Titanic. So tell us about that.
13: Yeah, I went out on an expedition with him in 2019, and he went to the island where people think she was a castaway. That island is now called Nikumaroro. And he was not looking for bones or anything on the island. He was looking for remnants of the plain around it. So he had his research vessel, the Nautilus, and all his fancy underwater toys. And he just went up and down the coral reef along the edge of the island. It was a very, it's basically the former volcano, and went all the way around it many times, up and down, and did not find the plane.
2: You know what surprised me, because I don't like to fly, you know, at all. I'm such a chicken about it. But she took a lot of chances. I mean, you talk about how she flew into these, you know, terrible storms, and how, you know, an engine caught on fire. I mean, it wasn't like everything was all T's were crossed and I's were dotted before she took off. I found that. I don't know what I thought of it, but I thought it was pretty, I don't know if I thought it was gutsy or if I thought it was
12: reckless.
2: Careless and reckless.
13: Yeah. Well, I mean, you have to remember that aviation was very new.
2: Yeah.
13: Then. So sometimes she was working with very new equipment that hadn't been tested that much. They just were kind of figuring things out as they were going. But I do think that towards the end, she was really in a rush to do that flight around the world, because she had already tried once and had wrecked the plane and needed to do it for real so that she could make the money from all the lectures so she could pay for fixing the plane and also have a living. So I think she might have rushed some of her training on the direction finder and the radio and so forth.
12: Rachel Hartigan, do you want to share what your conclusion was after all this research, or do you want people to just find that out when they read the book? Your call.
13: Well, I will say that I don't know, and nobody knows for sure. That's what I will say.
12: Okay. Donald Trump, who we talk about every other minute that you're not on the show, actually, I think it was in the end of 2025, said he was going to release a trove of documents that related to the Earhart flight and disappearance. What's happened with that, and has there been any positive consequence?
13: Well, I mean, he did release a lot of documents, and you can go and you can search through them. A lot of them were already out in the public eye already. So, for instance, the radio logs of the Itasca, which was the ship waiting for her on Howland, was already there. Investigations into the Japan theory was already out there. So it's all consolidated now, because a lot of the files were in different government entities. So it's now consolidated. But so far, I don't think anything has been revelatory.
12: You know, Rachel Hartigan, when we introduced you, I mentioned that in your prologue, you talk about how you were not an Amelia Earhart kind of gal when you started this process. I don't mean not interested in her, but in terms of being an adventurous soul. Are you different after all this time researching and learn about her in terms of how you approach the world, do you think?
13: Oh, yeah, I think I am. I think I'm much more open and just willing to try things, because that's really how she was.
2: You know, our staff wants to know if James Cameron, the guy that made the Titanic movie, why isn't he out there looking for Amelia Earhart? You heard anything about that?
13: And there have been some other, like, billionaire-type folks looking, but so far he hasn't.
2: And we have a great text from Josephine from Medford, who says, I am so proud to live in the same street as the Amelia Earhart house. There's a plaque in the corner of Brooks and Vernon Street. We're so proud to honor her. Yeah. Well, she was a very gutsy lady, that's for sure, Rachel Hartigan. Very gutsy lady. Thank you so much for joining us today.
12: Congratulations. The book is great.
2: On the detail.
13: Thank you.
2: You got a lot of detail in there. My gosh, we know every expedition. But thank you very much for this.
13: Thanks for having me.

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1: 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Coming up after this quick break, Boston Globe's Camberville reporter Spencer Buell. She is Shirley the Young. I'm Christina Quinn. We're in for Jim and Marjorie. 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In the early 2000s, our colleagues at CAI reported on homelessness on Cape Cod. 20 years later, a fresh look at the Cape's housing crisis.
2: On the Cape, we can't build our way out of the housing problem. 86% of the land on the Cape is either protected or developed.
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1: 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Jim Browdy and Marjorie Egan are off today. I'm Fighting Crime podcast host Christina Quinn, here with Boston Globe business columnist Shirley Leung. Jim and Marjorie will be back tomorrow at the Boston Public Library. We're joined now on Zoom by Boston Globe Camberville reporter Spencer Buell, where he focuses on all the odd and interesting things that happen on the other side of the Charles River, but not too far on the other side. Spencer, welcome to Boston Public Radio. This is your debut.
5: Yes, thanks so much for having me.
0: Well, welcome, Spencer. It's been a while since I've seen you, probably like last week or something at the office, right? So let's start off talking about Cambridge's controversial decision in May to remove this shot spotter system. This is a gunfire detection technology is installed in urban neighborhoods. And how that decision, Cambridge's decision, that decision might be coming to haunt the city now with the death of a public works employee who was shot and found dead on July 4th. Now people are wondering whether the city should have kept shot spotter. And maybe that could have saved his life. So do you think this death will make Cambridge rethink that decision?
5: It's certainly, I mean, they're hearing a lot of response to, the decision does start to look a little bit different once you see the realities of things, these things play out. But I, you know, covering Cambridge and Somerville, both cities have thought very in depth about all sorts of security, sort of like surveillance technology questions about ShotSpotter. For years, I've been talking with people about this. And, you know, even for some of the officials in Cambridge who ultimately decided in May to disable these devices and remove them. I mean, I remember talking to them a year earlier and they were saying, well, you know, we think that they consider the trade-offs for this technology, but they figured that it was still good for the city. And things have just changed. People are a lot more suspicious about the ways that surveillance tech might be used in ways that they don't like. They are concerned about the ways that the federal government might be using some of this data. And so they've gotten much more protective. And so now they've changed their tune. But this case that you mentioned, this was just a few weeks after they turned off the ShotSpotter devices. There was this man, a Cambridge DPW worker, who was shot around 4:30 in the morning. There were two gunshots and his body was not discovered for another hour. And this was exactly the kind of case that the police and some other officials in Cambridge were worried about, that there would be these, you know, no one is calling the police. And so first responders are not able to get there in time to potentially have saved this man's life. And that's what's haunting the city right now.
1: Well, I got to say, ShotSpotter has been around for a really long time. And so I'm surprised that this particular technology is what critics zeroed in on, given the rise of so many other new surveillance technologies. I'm thinking, for example, Flock, is a surveillance technology where that's capturing, you know, people's license plates and everything, and how, you know, law enforcement agencies are adopting those with very little or no oversight. And so when something like ShotSpotter has been around for so long and has been proven to be effective, why pick this fight?
5: Well, I think some of the questions that have been raised for a couple of years now are about what the impact of a ShotSpotter alert has in a community. Mm-hmm. So these devices are placed around the city. The way that they work is they listen for the sound of gunshots and they sort of pinpoint where it might come from. You know, it will pick up the sound of gunshots, but also maybe loud banging noises. Mm-hmm. That might be something else.
1: Sure. Or a car backfiring.
5: Fireworks, for example. Mm-hmm. And so, you know, the police will in some cases be rushing to the scene expecting to look for evidence of gunfire, whether or not it has occurred. This is the kind of thing people are worried about. The police might be sent in, you know, not guns blazing, but, you know, sent in gung-ho looking for the scene of a shooting when there isn't one. And that where these things are set up generally are in places that the city believes to have higher crime risk. Mm-hmm. And so there's concern that you have basically in communities that are more likely to be communities of color, communities of immigrants, that you have police rushing to the scene in these mm-hmm. places. So that's one of the concerns. The other, the others have to do, the more recent discussions have had to do with like federal immigration officials potentially using this data for, you know, to build a case in some way, or even these are microphones that they're listening, they're collecting audio data. So what's happening with it? There's just a lot more skepticism about surveillance tech than there was before.
1: Well, yeah, that was the question I had.
0: So,
1: yeah.
0: So if ShotSpotter was removed, right, from Cambridge, because they're probably concerned about over-policing false positives and over-policing. So was there anything put in its place?
5: So no, there hasn't been. And what's interesting is that there has been discussion I've heard from some officials who have some openness to saying, okay, we've gotten rid of ShotSpotter. Could we replace it with something else that might, you know, not have the same, that might not generate the same concerns as this one. This is run, as a reminder, this ShotSpotter is a private company that collects this data, analyzes it, and then feeds information back to the police, which then act on it the way that they want to. And, you know, this is also the way that it's funded in Cambridge is that it's paid for through a federal grant. So you've got a private company, you've got federal grant money, and these are things that are just causing more concern for people than they once did.
1: Hmm. Okay. So no word yet from the city about sort of what they're going to do. You know, this death just happened. I mean, I'm sure there's some sort of fallout.
5: So not yet, but there has been, I mean, there is a meeting on Thursday night, actually, where they'll be discussing ShotSpotter in the city. They've gotten quite a bit of interest from people in getting to the bottom of this. I mean, people are, you know, there are people who are outraged. They said this is exactly the kind of thing that ShotSpotter was meant to catch
1: and prevent.
5: They see this as a failure.
1: In Cambridge, though, I want to just sort of quickly move to another piece that you wrote about. Because living here is egregiously expensive, Spencer. You know this, really just in Massachusetts, but specifically in Boston, Cambridge. And that said, though, the city of Cambridge is trying a pilot program with something called social housing. Could you explain what social housing
5: is? Yes. So one of the things that Cambridge has to do is to get to the bottom of what social housing is. This is a widely discussed topic in, you know, for people who are concerned about the cost of living and they see rents and home prices going up and they are looking at ways to rectify this. And one of the ways is the general idea, broadly speaking, is for the government to get more involved in putting up some of the money for building some of these projects. And then for them to be kept permanently affordable forever, and then that people live in these buildings from across multiple income levels, all under the same roof, paying different amounts to be there. And this is pitched as an alternative to some of the other ways that we've built public housing, one of which is with federal funding to build, you know, public housing complexes that are entirely for people who are very low income. There's also we build housing that is, you know, has affordable housing incentives and grant money, but it's run by, you know, the people who are building these places are private developers and they're looking to make some money in the process here.
1: Right. But
5: so what social housing says, yeah.
1: Oh, sorry. I was just saying, what would social housing look like? Is that something that they're still trying to figure out? Because it looks like it could be simply a single room inside a complex. And then it made me wonder, well, does that mean you're sharing a bathroom with everyone on your floor? So, like, I mean, could you sort of paint a picture
0: it's
1: of
0: like a boarding house?
1: Yes. I mean, is it sort of like, are we looking at something similar to a boarding house or,
5: Yeah, I mean, I think typically the kinds of things that people have talked about doing in Cambridge would look like a typical, you know, a condo development, like an apartment building development. But again, that would be built not with, you know, someone who's building it looking to turn a profit. There would be some government funding to do this. And the way that this is being pitched in Massachusetts, there is some state money on the table that's been made available for cities that are looking to do pilot programs that fit into the social housing framework. And so Cambridge is going after it, and they hope to have a proposal together sometime next year.
1: Okay. And there are other cities that are

0: Brighton Farmers Market, Wednesday afternoons from 1:30 to 6:30 on Brighton Common in Boston from June through October, and featuring a variety of local foods, farm fresh produce, children's activities, and live music, is proud to sponsor GBH 89.7 online.
1: Somerville Theater, you know, the Capitol Theater, that, oh no, is this going to be knocked down and turned into something else? And it seems like, at least at this juncture, it does not appear to be the case that they're going to get rid of the Somerville Theater. It seems like the people who've been lining up to buy these properties are people who, from what we hear, are very interested in preserving the theaters as they are.
2: Okay.
1: There've been some people who, there've been some rumors about folks who may be interested, including there were some names bandied around about the, about like Matt Damon and the Ben Afflecks.
3: Oh, wow.
1: The Afflecks, Casey Ben Affleck.
2: That'd be poetic.
1: And there's some reason for this. Basically what they said is that there was an actors group who was interested, which is, this is the rumor mill in Somerville right now.
2: That's a good rumor. I like it.
1: Yeah. Who knows if that will happen, but it seems like the buyers are interested in preserving it, which is great news because these are really special places.
3: So maybe this will be Matt Damon's new odyssey.
2: Can I say that? Hey-o. All right, we'll keep an eye on that story too. Thanks, Spencer.
3: Well, Spencer, you did a pretty good job first time on the show. Maybe we'll have you back again.
1: Please, let's do it again anytime.
3: Well, so we've been speaking with Boston Globe Camberville reporter Spencer Buell, where he focuses on all the odd and interesting things that happen on the other side of the Charles River. You can subscribe to the Globe's Camberville newsletter at bostonglobe.com/Camberville. That is CamberVille. I only learned about this word through you, Spencer, when you launched your newsletter. So Spencer, thanks for being on the show. Coming up after this quick break, we'll end the show with you opening the phone and text lines again. We're going to be talking about summer and how it's just about halfway over. Are you dreading the end of beach bliss or counting down the days till the kiddos get back to class, just like the Staples commercials, right? I'm Shirley Leung with Christina Quinn. We're in for Jim and Marjorie. 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

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Jim and Marjorie are off today. I'm Fighting Crime podcast host Christina Quinn, here with Boston Globe business columnist Shirley Leung. Jim and Marjorie will be back tomorrow at the Boston Public Library, CNN's John King, Boston Medical Center's Dr. Catherine Gergen-Barnett, and more will be joining them. All right, so I have good news and or bad news, depending on how you look at it. Summer is officially halfway over, or at least by the public school calendar anyway. So it's like a cup half full version, you know? There's a still like another half of summer left to go, huzzah. But as a working parent, at least for me anyway, it always feels like there's never enough time to do all the things we want to do, you know, go to the beach or the town pool. And as the days get ever slightly shorter, we want to know, are you squeezing in every activity possible before that fall chill sets in? Maybe you're wearing flip-flops every day. Maybe you're like me, kind of already freaking out about what's going to happen when camp ends on August 7th. And what am I going to do with my 8-year-old? My 13-year-old is a little bit more self-sufficient, but still, you know, don't want to break the bank either. I am taking recommendations. Seriously, please help me. So the halfway point of summer, how are you making the

0: most of this fleeting season, summer salads, summer camp, summer trips, summer sadness. Give us a call, 877-301-8970, or give us a text.
1: Christina, I think the last time I really spent a significant time with you was when you were pregnant.
0: Yeah, it was a long time ago, man. It was like 8 years ago.
1: We were ships passing through, right,
0: yes.
1: On Greater Boston.
0: Yeah.
1: Back when that was still on air. And I remember meeting a very pregnant Christina Quinn.
0: Yes, yes.
1: And that child is now 8 years
0: yes,
1: old.
0: Yes, that fetus is now a healthy 8-year-old child with many demands. And an appetite, but yeah.
1: Yeah.
0: Oh,
1: so my boys are a little bit older, 13 and 15. Obviously, the 15-year-old is not in camp anymore. Mm-hmm. He did try being a camp counselor one summer, and that was it. Never went back.
0: Not interested.
1: Not interested. And the 13-year-old, it's probably the last real year of camp. You know, after that, they don't, they're not interested, even though we're paying hundreds of dollars and they're just like not having fun. We're like, fine, you don't have to go to camp. Mm-hmm. So are you ready for the end of camp?
0: No. I'm not ready for the end of camp. I mean, so my 13-year-old, this is her first year being a volunteer camp counselor. This is like a sort of like a counselor in training program. She loves it. But I've always said that Lily was born to be a camp counselor. And she has really embraced it, coming home with really cute stories about like all the 5-year-olds.
1: That's great.
0: Yeah, no, it's been really nice. But I guess just trying to figure out what to do with them for like the last 4 weeks, 3.5 weeks. That is the challenge, you know, the summer slide that's what it's called, right? The summer slide where their brain turns to mush is sort of always in the back of my mind, you know, like we don't want you to forget how to do arithmetic or, you know, how many, you know, just how, like read books, just keep reading, guys. That's the thing. I mean, I'm curious though, did you do summer camp as a kid?
1: I didn't. My mom was a stay-at-home mom. Mm-hmm. So and also I grew up in Maryland.
0: Mine was too.
1: I was going to say I only did 1 week of camp.
0: Yeah.
1: My entire childhood.
0: Really?
1: But I had a great childhood in that I had, my grandparents were still alive. Mm-hmm. They were living in Hong Kong.
0: Oh.
1: And so I would spend every other summer a month with my grandparents in Hong Kong.
0: That's amazing.
1: So that was really amazing. And so my poor kids now, they don't get to go to Asia.
0: Right.
1: They're lucky if they go to California,
0: yeah.
1: You know. So they don't have the same experience, but that's what I love about summertime,
0: yeah.
1: Being a kid.
0: Right.
1: Some kids do this.
0: Yeah.
1: They go to camp for weeks at a time,
0: yeah.
1: Overnight camp. They get to travel, maybe see some relatives in another part of the world.
0: Right.
1: So, but no, I only had 1 week of organized camp. How about you?
0: So, yeah, I mean, I spent my summers going to day camp at the Murphy School in Dorchester over in Neponset. And I loved it because we had to go swimming every day, mm-hmm. and make bracelets out of GIMP and do other crafts. And having some sort of, definitely like having a routine, I think is critical. But I am not one of those over-scheduling parents. I don't want to have my kids sort of worn out from summer. You know, like if you're going to be worn out, it's because you had a great day at the beach. Like that's the good kind of being worn out. I love the idea of just having like a few days here and there. I have no big plans and just sort of like just enjoying summer. But I still need some help, so.
1: That's our weekends. We have pretty relaxed weekends, mm. because during the school year, it's sports,
0: yeah.
1: almost every weekend.
0: Yeah.
1: It's, you know, basketball, mm-hmm. or, you know, one son is on a basketball court, which means I'm on a basketball court most
0: yep.
1: weekends mm-hmm. of the year. And my older son is a rower at BC High, so he is at some meet somewhere else, and mm-hmm.
0: Erging,
1: exactly. And for those of you who are rowing parents, I feel your pain. This is my first year of being a rowing parent, you know, a spectator, and it is the worst spectator sport. You show up, it's either too hot, too cold. You try to angle for a good spot to see your child's race, my son's race, and literally they just fly down the river. I see about 10 seconds. And most times I can't even, when I look at all the boats, it's like, is that him? I didn't even know that's him. Mm. You have to bring binoculars and you have to see your kid through binoculars to see if that was the right boat
0: right,
1: or not.
0: Like reassuring on the right boat.
1: Right, exactly. I mean, that is my life as, you know, as a summer, as my life in the rest of the year as a parent.
0: Right.
1: So, you know, again, we encourage you to call or text 877-301-8970. Are people missing summer? Maybe they're not.
0: I mean, like, if I don't, for me, it's like I got to get to the beach as much as possible because I love swimming. I love being in the, and just like, I just love the beach. Oh man, someone, an anonymous texter wrote, bring on the pumpkin spice.
1: What?
0: Boo. Boo. I was at Lowe's the other day and they already had their Halloween decorations.
1: Oh.
0: Like, you know, like the 30-foot yes. tall, like monster, like yes. automated. Yes.
1: That. I was just at Costco yesterday yeah. and out of the corner of my eye, yeah. I also saw Halloween costumes. Yeah. I was like, it's too
0: soon.
1: Early
0: and
1: for
0: CVS
1: this.
0: Has the candy out, the Halloween candy out. Like, guys, come
1: no.
0: on. No. And I know this happens every year and this is a perennial issue, but like, there is really something that just, you know, can we just take us to like at least like maybe like mid-August. Mid-August, then I'll forgive you. But I think bringing that stuff in mid-July should, it's a crime. It's a crime.
1: So are you taking any vacation, any exciting vacations this summer?
0: Maybe some day trips here and there, maybe a few days away with the fam. We're still trying to nail that down. But I do actually love the idea of if anyone wants to call in with some day trip ideas, you know, a good road trip, maybe an overnight. I was actually in Providence recently for work and I forgot like, oh, yeah, Providence is such a great city to visit, such a great city to walk around. So that's going to be on the list.
1: Mm. I am taking off to Alaska
0: oh my goodness.
1: Next week.
0: That's amazing.
1: For 2 weeks.
0: That is amazing. Why Alaska?
1: You know, I'm going with my mom and it's one on her bucket list
0: mm-hmm.
1: and she's out in California and a lot of people cruise in Alaska. So yep. we're going to do a land tour and cruising. So it's an easy thing to do
0: right.
1: with mom and the grandkids. So we're going out there. Seems like you gave me some good advice, right? About Alaska.
0: Well, I was actually just concerned when you mentioned earlier that I'm concerned because I just know that they have giant mosquitoes.
1: I've been warned.
0: Like you could sort of charter a flight on a mosquito because that's how big they are. But it sounds like you're definitely going to be there during like the two warmest weeks of the year, maybe because Alaska isn't, you know, it's Alaska. It's not a tropical destination.
1: Well, warm will be 60s. And also, so I was explaining to my 15-year-old what we're doing next week, and he was horrified by our plans because it's like a 12-hour flight to Anchorage,
0: right?
1: And then once we get off, you know, we stay at a hotel, and then we have to get on a train, and then it's like a 7-hour train to Denali.
0: Wow.
1: And then
0: okay, so it is a planes, trains, and automobiles.
1: It is. And then we have to get back, and then we get on a boat for a week. We go from Anchorage to Vancouver. Surprisingly, I know a lot of people who are going to Alaska this summer. Huh. And so the other thing, it's going to be raining almost all the time.
0: Yay!
1: So I spent my weekend buying waterproof rain jackets.
0: Yeah.
1: And so he's like, Mom, this sounds like a horrible trip. Why are we doing this?
0: That's the spirit. Hey, give us a call, 877-301-8970, or shoot us a text. You know, we're on a midsummer check-in. Oh, interesting. So somebody, Mary, on YouTube is saying, how do you figure that we're halfway through summer? It began June 22nd, about 3 weeks ago. We have over two more months of summer to go. Oh, I see, Mary. You are not going by the public school schedule. You are going by, like, we're talking, like, equinox and solstices. So, okay, Mary, fine. To be fair, you're right. Summer does not technically end until September 22nd, right?
1: Yes.
0: So, okay, yeah, we have got two more months of summer. But realistically, we all, I think for many of us who have kids, it's like, okay, once Labor Day rolls around, that's it.
1: Actually, before Labor Day. School
0: well, yes. okay,
1: starting
0: geez.
1: Before Labor Day.
0: Jeez, you're bumming
1: you
0: me
1: know?
0: Out.
1: So call or text 877-301-8970. Midsummer check-in. How are you surviving with the kiddos this year? We're halfway through the summer vacation season, we'll say, you know?
0: Yeah, I mean, okay. Well, actually, Mike from Scituate has a great suggestion. Take the ferry to Pettix Island.
1: Oh.
0: Oh, is that the ferry from Hingham, from the shipyard? I wonder. I'm going to have to look that up.
1: Well, right. It's the Harbor Islands. The Harbor Islands are amazing.
0: They are. You know? Yes. I love Spectacle Island. That's a great...
1: Right. And then also another texter, someone else recommended that the commuter rail is free on Fridays all summer long.
0: Ooh, that's right.
1: It's a great day to come into
0: Hot
1: the
0: tip.
1: City.
0: Okay.
1: I love that. And then Adam texts, I used to do the day camp at the Dot House, which had terrible prepackaged lunches. Castle Island is always a good day trip with the kids. Lots of action over there.
0: Oh, yeah.
1: And then we have our first caller.
0: Hey, Mujgan?
1: Mujgan from Weston. Is that right?
2: Yes.
0: Hello.
2: Hi. Hi. Thanks for taking my call.
0: Thanks for calling. So what do you got going on?
2: Yes. Two things I wanted to mention.
1: Wait. You're breaking up. Two things you wanted to mention.
2: Yes. Not traveling during summer anymore. Can you hear me?
1: Yes, we can. Keep going.
2: Yeah, so I realize it's the most beautiful time of the year around here. And we went to Paris and we were dying of heat.
0: Oh, yeah.
1: Oh,
2: and
1: that's
2: we
1: right.
2: came back. I was like, what were we thinking? It's beautiful here. The weather, the breeze. It's gorgeous. The flowers, the blue flowers everywhere. So I told my boys, I said, when it gets cold, it's freezing in here, we'll travel. No more summer travel. No more suffering in heat somewhere else.
0: Mm, yeah. Suffer at home. If the heat hits, anyway.
2: Exactly. Enjoy. Yeah. Enjoy your backyard. And for the camp thing, I signed up my boys for camp this year to go to Dexter Southfield, and they are loving it.
1: Oh, that's
2: and you,
1: great.
2: You mentioned that when your boys come home, your kids come home and they're exhausted. They are exhausted, but in a good way.
0: Mm.
2: At the same time, I feel guilty, like they're in a camp every day, and it's summer. And weekend comes, and they're home, they're twins, and they're fighting. I'm like, Jesus, Monday, please, Monday. I wait for them to go.
0: Hey, you know what? Both things can be true, but you should definitely enjoy it. So this is an overnight camp. Is that correct? They're coming home every day.
2: No,
0: it's a day camp.
2: No, I'm one of those parents. My parents never, ever let us, have sleepover anywhere, and they were overprotective, and uh-huh. I'm appreciative of that. And I will never do that for my kids. Mm-hmm. I will
0: be forever.
2: Scared, like, what's happening to them.
0: Right.
1: But, Mujo, you know, that's one of the big debates in my household right now. I would love my kids to go to overnight camp, but they refuse. And they say, no, I am, what, Mom, are you trying to get rid of us? Why do you want us to
0: be
1: overnight?
0: Why do you want them to go?
1: I do want them to go. I think the independence is good. I think it's for them to get out of the house. I also seen the impact on other parents when both of their kids are away for a couple weeks. It's great. It is party time for the parents.
0: Absolutely. So, yeah. Whenever I hear parents say, like, my kids are gone for a week, I'm like, wow. I don't even know what that would... what would I do with that time? That sounds amazing.
1: Let's hear from Marilyn in Braintree.
0: Hi, Marilyn.
3: Hello. Good afternoon.
0: Good afternoon.
3: Hi. I wanted to share with you a trip that I used to when I worked in travel years ago. I would portray Abigail Adams, and I would meet a coach or a bus, if you will, and say we were going on a trip back in history. We called it a mystery ride. And you start off at the National Park Service office in Quincy where you can get free parking.
0: Okay.
3: And they have a little trolley that will take you to the birthplace of both John and John Quincy.
0: Mm-hmm.
3: And then after you've gone through those, the trolley comes and picks you up, takes you to the mansion. The mansion was dedicated to National Park Service by the Adams family, so their original memorabilia is still there, including the chair that John died in on the 50th anniversary of the signing of the Declaration of Independence.
0: Oh, I didn't know he died on the 50th anniversary of... Wow.
1: Oh, wow.
0: Wow. He
3: as
0: talk about
3: did
0: timing.
3: Thomas Jefferson.
1: Wow.
0: Wow.
1: Oh, wow.
0: What a couple of show-offs. No, that's amazing.
3: No, one didn't call the other.
1: Marilyn, that's such a great... I was actually just thinking about this. I live in Milton, so I'm very close to Quincy. And I was actually, over July 4th, I was thinking... I've been watching all these documentaries about the 250th. And I was thinking, I actually should take my kids
0: to John Adams.
1: Yes. I should actually... It's so close. I know there's a, you know, some kind of presidential, you know... I don't know if it's not quite a museum, but there's a house,
0: it's
1: right?
0: It's the birthplace.
1: Yeah, it's a birthplace. There's a lot of... in their backyard.
0: And Marilyn, am I correct? Sorry, did you say that you dressed up as Abigail Adams before you would... Is that what you said?
3: Yes. I did when I worked in travel, we would have a trip that we called a mystery trip.
1: Oh, I love that.
3: And so, and local groups would, you know, when they wanted to do something different... Mm-hmm. The coach, we call them coaches, not buses, and we would go to, they would pick me up, and I would say I would take them on a trip back in history.
0: And I love that.
3: So we started off, as I said, but the neat part, especially for kids, is the last part of it is the Church of the Presidents is where... they both John and John Quincy and their wives are in the crypt in the basement, and the kids just love the idea of the crypt.
0: I mean, it is convenient. It's a one-stop shop when you think about it.
3: And Quincy has so much history.
0: It really does. Thank you so much for the call, Marilyn. And you know what? I actually have a Founding Fathers wig, so maybe I'll just wear that when I go to the... the Adams Museum.
1: So listeners are giving me really great advice on my trip to Alaska.
0: Oh, yeah.
1: Someone said, most important item for your trip, Alaska adventure, is a good, lightweight, waterproof binoculars just to see all the wildlife there, the whales, the eagles, the bears. I do have binoculars. I don't know if it's waterproof.
0: I mean, aren't they all kind of waterproof?
1: I don't know. I got to research that. And then Connie from Natick recommends, for me, summer starts Kentucky Derby evening.
0: Oh.
1: It's warm enough and light enough to barbecue every night. That is true. And also she recommends I wear compression stockings for the 12-hour flight. Thank you, Connie, for reminding me
0: that's
1: I actually do have compression stockings. I should pack them.
0: Yeah, no, good call. This is all great advice. Andy in Boston has a day trip idea. He says the paper house in Pigeon Cove near Rockport. And then Rockport are out to Salem for witch tours before the Halloween rush.
1: That's a good idea.
0: Which is great because that's also, you know what? Rockport is also where Widow's Bay was filmed, which is like my new favorite show of all time. And Jamie in the control room says he's taking the ferry over to Widow's Bay. I may never return. Oh, man, that show. I could talk about that show forever. But we do have another caller on the line, Faith from North Andover. Hi, Faith.
4: Hi, ladies. How are you?
1: We're good.
0: How are you?
4: Great. So I have one son who lives in New Hampshire and has two very young children, and one son who lives in Oregon with a 10 and a 7-year-old who are in school all year, in camp all summer. So it's tricky to try to get the whole family together.
0: Yeah.
4: So this year I booked a family vacation in beautiful Wisconsin.
0: It's a good midpoint.
4: Yeah, a good midpoint. And I'll tell you, it was fabulous. The area is called the Dells. I don't know if you've ever heard of it.
1: I have heard of them. Wisconsin Dells, right?
4: Yeah, the Wisconsin Dells. I'm not kidding. It's geared towards families. Huh. There's water parks everywhere. There's river cruises. Fabulous restaurants everywhere. So my friends here are like, you're going where? Wisconsin? I'm like, yeah. That's where we're going. And we had a fantastic vacation. I would highly recommend the Dells. Especially if you got kids in camp and you just got 1 week in the summer that you gotta try to fill in.
0: I love that. That's a great idea. So unexpected.
1: Was it affordable? How were the prices in the Midwest? Are okay?
4: The prices were okay in the Midwest. The house that VRBO that I rented was very expensive, but it was very worth it because it had a theater with 11 big leather chairs and it reclined. It had a arcade room with arcade machines, football, air hockey, puzzles and games and hot tubs.
0: That place was lit.
4: Fire pit. So it was unbelievable. It was something for everybody, and we took full of that.
0: Thank you all. This is great. Thank you so much. So many great tips and tricks.
1: Thanks. Thanks, Faith. Do we have, are we waiting for more people?
0: No, that's it. The show is over, my friend. Thanks for listening to another edition of BPR.
1: Yes. Keep on with us at 24/7 by way of our podcast, or check out our TikTok page at Boston Public Radio. Tune in tomorrow. Jim and Marjorie are back, and they'll be live at the BPL speaking with CNN's John King, Boston Medical Center's Dr. Gergen Barnett, and Vicki Jackson on end-of-life care. A check-in on the efforts to make Boston Harbor cleaner with Boston's Chief Climate Officer Brian Sweat and the directors of UMass Boston's Stone Living Lab, plus the Boston Landmarks Orchestra Music Director Christopher Wilkins, ahead of their 25th anniversary season starting Wednesday night at the Hat Shell. Our crew is Zoe Matthews, Hannah Loss, and Ariana Gonzalez. Our stream team today is Maddie Geiger and Bill Francis. Our engineer is John the Claw Parker. Our executive producer is Jamie Bologna. Stay tuned to the Curiosity Desk, starting immediately after us on 89.7 GBH. Edgar B. Herwick III with a special hour all about plants, from fostering tree canopies to how to make music from plants. And the Culture Show, Henry Santora is in for Jared, starting at 2. I'm Shirley Leung.
0: And I'm Christina Quinn. Hope you can tune in again tomorrow. Bye.

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5: I'm Edgar B. Herwick III. Today on the Curiosity Desk, it's our special, first-of-its-kind, impossible Curiosity Desk, a plant-based special hour dedicated to plants and all sorts of verdant curiosities. First up, tree canopies. They're an easy, sustainable way to cool a city in the hot summer months. Greater Boston's made strides in boosting the number of trees, but there's still room to grow. We'll chat with folks from the North American Indian Center of Boston. Then, plant wearables. Don't worry, no one's strapping a whoop on asparagus, but it's actually not that far off. There's new research out of Tufts, plant sensors to help farmers better manage crop conditions. Lastly, we'll chat with a guy who's made a career in biodata sonification. In other words, this guy makes music with the electrical currents in plants. That's all ahead this hour on the Curiosity Desk.
6: Live from NPR News, I'm Giles Snyder. The Trump administration announced new tariffs on Canadian goods today. The move is the latest in the president's attempt to impose new fees on imports after the Supreme Court struck down a large piece of the president's tariff policy earlier this year. NPR's Danielle Kurtzleben reports.
7: The administration says importers will now pay a 50% tariff on an array of Canadian goods. A senior administration official speaking on condition of anonymity described the targeted products as, quote, ranging from wine to hockey sticks to cement. The official also said the new tax is a response to Canadian retaliatory trade actions on American goods like liquor and cars. Those Canadian actions were themselves in response to tariffs imposed on Canadian goods last year. The Supreme Court later found those to be unlawful. The administration is using a law known as Section 338 for this unilateral action. That law has never been used before to impose tariffs. Danielle Kurtzleben, NPR News.
6: Canadian Prime Minister Mark Carney has issued a statement saying his government believes in the benefits of free and fair trade and that the dispute between Canada and the U.S. has raised costs, especially for American families. He pledged to intensify trade talks with the U.S. The White House says the newest plane to serve as Air Force One will soon go out of service for upgrades. But NPR's Joel Rose reports that aviation experts question whether 1 month is enough time for significant changes.
8: The White House says the newest Air Force One will be out of service for about a month in the fall while it receives, quote, upgrades and enhancements. The Boeing luxury jet was donated by Qatar last year. It was retrofitted so quickly that some aerospace experts say it is not as secure as other Air Force One jets. Richard Abulafia with Aerodynamic Advisory says 1 month isn't enough time to change that.
9: The idea that anything meaningful could be accomplished in this limited amount of time is somewhat ridiculous. I mean, this is a multi-year process.
8: Abulafia and others say they were surprised to see the president fly in this plane to a meeting in Turkey earlier this month. Joel Rose, NPR News, Washington.
6: As the U.S. and Iran trade attacks, gas prices are rising. The national average for a gallon of regular gas has again topped $4, as NPR's Stephen Pasaha reports.
10: All sorts of travelers are feeling the rising costs. Commercial truck drivers, diesel is now above $5.10 a gallon nationally. Flyers, at the start of July, domestic flights were up about $93 on average from a year earlier, according to the travel site Kayak. And if you're trading in crude oil, a barrel started the week priced above $82, up about $25 since the year's start. Average gas prices peaked around $4.50 in May, but the ceasefire between the U.S. and Iran brought those prices down. Now, with the ceasefire over and fighting intensifying, prices are climbing again. Stephen Pasaha, NPR News.
6: And you're listening to NPR News. Tropical storm Bertha in the Gulf of Mexico is now officially the second named storm of the Atlantic hurricane season. Current models have it grazing coastal Louisiana and Texas, Mel Bridges with member station WWNO reports.
11: Originally, hurricane forecasters had the storm hitting the Florida Panhandle or even petering out in the Gulf, but current models show the system skimming coastal Louisiana. As Louisiana State climatologist Jay Grimes explains, it wouldn't take much movement for the storm to hit Metro New Orleans as well.
12: Wouldn't require a big shift, just something on the order of 30 or 40 miles, could bring higher wind energy and maybe more importantly, a little more rain into Metro New Orleans.
11: Louisiana has already been hit by another named storm this hurricane season, post-tropical storm Arthur, which spawned at least 14 tornadoes across the state and left a wave of damage in coastal parishes in June. For NPR News, I'm Mel Bridges in New Orleans.
6: A federal judge has temporarily halted the $81 billion merger between Paramount and Warner Brothers Discovery. The judge issued her order Monday saying the merger must be halted for at least 2 weeks to give a coalition of states led by California more time to see their case through in court. The states say the merger would irreparably harm competition. The judge has set an August 3rd hearing on whether the merger should be delayed throughout the course of the lawsuit. Major financial markets in Asia are mixed in Tuesday trading. Japan's Nikkei share average up 1.5%. Stocks are losing ground in Hong Kong and Shanghai. 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

0: 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I'm Edgar B. Herwick III. We're streaming live at youtube.com/GBH News. Well, this is our Impossible Curiosity Desk, a plant-based special hour all about plants and plant-related curiosities. First up, in March, the city of Boston released data on the city's tree canopy. In plain terms, that's a measurement of how much the city is covered by trees. Assessment, we've made huge gains in tree coverage, 151 new acres of canopy over a five-year period from 2019 to 2024. But there's always a catch, and the catch in this story is that the growth, pun intended, was not seen equally across all neighborhoods. For example, in communities like Hyde Park and Mattapan, the city actually saw a net loss in its tree canopy. You know, when you walk around the city, you've likely noticed this. Some parts of your walk feel light and airy. Others, you feel like you could just melt into the curb. Now, cities and towns across the region have tried to address this problem in a variety of ways with different incentives. Somerville, for example, most recently offered resident grants to depave and plant trees. One question, are these programs designed in a way that would allow everyone to enjoy the shade and benefits that come from a city tree? With me now to talk about that and more from the North American Indian Center of Boston, where they've been advocating for more trees, not just for us, but for our animal and insect neighbors as well. President of the board, Jean-Luc Perrit, and Environmental Justice Fellow, Lux Trevelyan. Lux, Jean-Luc, welcome to the Curiosity Desk.
1: Oh, thank you for having us.
2: Pleasure to be here.
0: For folks who don't know exactly, I mean, the name I think suggests what it is, but what is the depave? What is depaving? What's the depaving movement?
1: So this movement, the depaving movement locally, you know, we at least have like 15 years of local history within Somerville. But, you know, depaving doesn't just mean, you know, ripping out concrete and laying down the grass. Mm-hmm. What it means is a community coming together for local residents who are wanting to contribute to the overall public health of their city, of their neighborhood. So it is very much, you know, in terms of like a movement, we're talking about community organizing that has to go into it, and having the people that are willing to be a part of the solution for a greener ecosystem.
2: We're also thinking about the potential that is created by the process of removing this barrier between us and the land that we live on. Mm. And that also creates opportunities to think more deeply about the history of that land and the traditional caretakers of that land, including our indigenous communities who still care for this land and have ancient Aboriginal rights to care for, harvest from, hunt, and fish on this land. So it's very important to understand the government-to-government relationships that need to be honored within our process of reimagining the urban landscape.
0: So let's start with tree canopy. Is it as simple as tree canopy is simply how many trees are in a neighborhood or in a city? Is that the way to think of it, or is there a little bit more sort of something granular in it?
1: You know, when we're talking about tree canopy, when we're talking about depaving and greening spaces and things like that, we're not just talking about, you know, ripping up concrete and then laying down grass, laying down whichever tree we would think looks good there. But really thinking about, you know, the tree itself as a relative that we're welcoming into the local ecosystem and all of those benefits that are there. And then we go beyond that and then talk about, you know, what are the public health impacts? We're actually working at North American Indian Center of Boston right now on some air quality monitoring, trying to make some headway in terms of respiratory illnesses and things like that inside of the house. But, you know, also that tree canopy is a factor in terms of like clean air quality outside coming inside and then impacting the public health of indigenous peoples that live within urban settings. So yeah, there's so many different things that we consider when we're thinking about, you know, all of these issues, but it really kind of requires that holistic approach.
0: How do you put, you know, the philosophy of that holistic approach into practical terms when we're looking at doing that? What are the considerations that we're thinking about when we think about how to execute on these kinds of things?
2: has to start with community engagement mm-hmm. and long-term care plans. So we've been thinking a lot about urban indigenous workforce development through urban arborist trainings. We've also been thinking about what it means to bring indigenous peoples into the room when we're planning these greening processes and we're designing which species will be brought welcome home into these depaved properties. So it's very important to think about which species will be sheltered by these plants, which relatives like our hawks will be supported by the songbirds that are able to feed on the berries and grasses that we're planting. It's very important for us to think holistically by bringing Indigenous people into the conversation early and consistently and committing to long-term care plans that support the workforce development in these communities.
0: I want to talk about the long-term care program part of it in a little bit, but let's stay on the species. What are some of the species around here that we're thinking about, whether it be trees or whether it be, you know, birds and insects that we're talking about? You know, when we think about this entire ecosystem, what are some of the trees? What are some of the animals?
1: So what we're doing over at NACOP is that we have our urban forestry initiative. We're bringing in volunteers, and we're actually co-developing pollinator gardens. So when we're talking about bees coming into the ecosystem and proliferating, when we're talking about as Lux was saying, the hawks and the songbirds, all of these different things, you know, we have to kind of like make those critical choices in terms of like, not just what are native species that we know of from reading textbooks or stuff like that, but we're actually engaging with people from local tribes that, you know, have a history of stewarding this local ecosystem. And so then they're able to then show that sort of like chain of relationality between the birds, between the trees, between the different plants, and, you know, all of our little furkin that's out there, the rabbits and even the coyotes as well.
0: Jean-Luc, what's an example of a species, you know, can you tell the story of a species that has cultural relevance for indigenous communities in this area?
1: Yeah, I think that one of the things that that folks are really excited about are maples. Because of the calendar of it, and it just sort of like the planting, but then also the tapping that happens, the making of not just syrups but medicines and things like that. There's a whole there's an arc of like how you build connections with specific trees, not just thinking about trees as like, you know, something that is mechanically there to like be the oxygen generator or to give us, you know, the saps and the fruits and all of that. A lot of the time that when we're talking about this, folks will, you know, have their memories jog to works like Braiding Sweetgrass and the Serviceberry by Dr. Wapen Wahl Kimmerer. And we say, of course, you know, that's very critical. But, you know, it takes for us to have a sort of like cultural shift in terms of like not commodifying nature and not commodifying, you know, space, but actually thinking about, you know, what is my positionality within the space and what is my connection with all of these more than human relatives.
0: Well, we mentioned Somerville's grant program. Lux, what's your reaction to that program? What do you make of a program like that? Is that a step in the right direction, what Somerville's doing with this grant money for depaving?
2: Absolutely. I think we're very impressed by the work that has gone into over 15 years of advocacy for depaving programs. Any step towards depaving and expanding the green spaces within our city is an important one. We also view it as an opportunity to think more deeply about what environmental justice means for communities that are not seeing the growth in tree canopy currently, and also the indigenous communities that historically and currently do not have access to these green spaces in the ways that they traditionally should and in the ways that they are obligated to be allowed to through things such as the ancient and Aboriginal claims to this land. So we view these depaving programs as an opportunity to think more deeply and to create connections with indigenous communities. This is a beginning, not an end, to those connections and those relationships. And we think that there's strong possibilities for further engagement and the obligations that municipalities have towards stronger and more principled relationships with the government-to-government nations.
1: Yeah. And I think that it's really important. You know, we talked about Boston releasing their numbers in terms of tree canopy, but there are many layers to the map that we have to consider. Not just the not just like where trees are placed, but you know, thinking about those neighborhoods that don't have you know, adequate tree canopies. Mm-hmm. Historically, you know, are they economically disadvantaged? Are they part of environmental justice communities that are being mapped on a state level? And then, you know, what are those, you know, ancestral and cultural ties to local tribes that could then be a catalyst for those broader communications in terms of like good relationships between the tribes and municipalities?
0: You're listening to the Curiosity Desk. We're talking with Jean-Luc Perrit and Lux Trevelyan about tree canopies. Well, let's talk about the long-term care. It's one thing to plant a tree. It's one thing to put something into the ground. But then it needs to be fostered. It needs to be kept alive, especially early on in its life cycle. What does the care plan look like? And are we doing as well with developing care plans as we are with at least starting to do things like depave and incentivize planting?
1: I spent some time over at MIT teaching in the Department of Urban Studies and Planning. And, you know, one of the things that our students are really interested in is how do we get to the community? How do we take all of this knowledge outside of the institution and, you know, and apply it? So I think that, you know, having that long-term care perspective is something that will foster those types of opportunities.
2: Being able to prioritize urban indigenous relatives in all aspects of employment and planning processes such as this one really requires you to make that cognitive shift, to make that long-term planning assessment of how do we think about generations to come and how do we foster the leadership in our youth of all kinds, of all communities, but particularly in relationship to indigenous communities that are here, that have always been here, and that remain the stewards of this land. So how do we empower people to gain the skills that they need and gain the access that they need, the legal access in some cases, which is controlled by municipalities? How do we create comprehensive plans that allow people to reach their full potential in that capacity and become leaders that can help with this cultural shift?
0: I mean, how do you take steps toward this big cultural shift that you're talking about? I mean, it seems to me you've got to be working on a couple of fronts. As you point out, there's the municipalities who are dealing with any number of things that are on their plate and budget mm-hmm. issues and what have you, right? So they're trying to, even if they're in good faith saying, hey, we want to take a step in this direction, there are a lot of challenges for them. And Jean-Luc, you point out, you know, just one of our populations being students who may be somewhat transient, may only be here for some time. I guess, pun not intended, but how do you plant seeds to sort mm-hmm. of inspire this cultural shift, this change of thinking?
1: Well, one of those seeds that NACOP has been part of planting is in the development of the Supporting Indigenous Communities position at the City of Boston. So there is a position for someone to actually intentionally liaise between the city and Indigenous peoples, local tribes. Consultation doesn't just mean I have one conversation with
0: yeah.
1: you, right? And
0: yeah.
1: then move on.
0: Sure. Mm-hmm.
1: Planting a tree does not just mean you just stick something in the ground and move on. But it's never a set it and forget it thing. It's just, you know, you have the people that you have. We're here at this time. How can we move this a little bit forward?
2: It's also an issue of framing, I think, for these budgetary concerns that you're raising.
0: Go on.
2: Often we speak about nature-based solutions such yeah. as depaving, which, you know, is a framing that is sort of foreign to the indigenous understanding of bringing relatives back home. There's a lot of types of solutions we need to be addressing, and this is just an opening for many more. But it's most important to think about this in the context of the types of jobs and the types of leaders that we want to have in the society we are trying to build, right? So it's not a cost that the city is bearing to be training people and creating positions where folks are able to care for their communities, including the plants and animals that thrive in those communities. It creates a much deeper sense of belonging and responsibility to your community to be able to care for a tree long term, to think in the span of decades, rather than understanding it as an increased cost compared to gray infrastructure. Green infrastructure is creating opportunities for us to not only think about the history of this land and its future, but also create stronger connections to indigenous communities and allow people to think deeply about remaining in place and improving the places where they are.
0: How do you grade, you know, the cities and towns in this area in terms of have they made a start? Are we making progress? Are we moving toward the world that you two see in your minds?
1: You know, if you go back into the history of the depaving movement in Somerville, it actually goes back to at least 2010. When folks were trying to find a solution to flooding within the area because of all of the different paved surfaces that were keeping the earth where the water would actually go back into, there was no access for that. And so that's how the depaving movement actually came about. And so as we're, you know, faced with more extreme weather, you know, heavier storms, flash floods and things like this, it's not just about cooling the environment so that we can kind of keep on living the way that we're living, but it's about, you know, having that coastal community climate resiliency that comes with being able to respond to, like, all these floods, extreme heat, you know, whatever the conditions are. This is something that folks have been working on for decades. So you don't have to move the mountain.
0: Yeah.
1: There's just a little bit of dirt that you might need to kick while you're engaging.
0: And what do you think folks who are listening here, I mean, you just mentioned, Jean-Luc, the idea that, you know, for some people listening right now, this is new to them. What do you want them to take away here? What do you want them to know? The people who are living and working and playing around here, what should they know?
1: Signal boost, some things that are going on over at NACOP. We do have volunteer days where people can come out and be hands-on with our urban garden as we're kind of like not just I feel like it's a bit of like indigenizing the landscape that we have, like with all of the different plants that we're working with and things like that. So as there are opportunities to jump in and help your neighbors, I would absolutely encourage doing those types of things.
0: All right, stuff you can do. Our thanks from the North American Indian Center of Boston, President of the Board Jean-Luc Perrit, and Environmental Justice Fellow Lux Trevelyan. Thank you both.
1: Thank you.
2: Thank you.
0: Up next, another way we can commune with nature, plant wearables. Yep, just like Fitbit for your tomato plant to find out its sleep score. Well, maybe not, but we'll let a researcher at Tufts explain what it actually is. This is the Curiosity Desk. Don't go anywhere.
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0: 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I'm Edgar B. Herwick III. You are listening to a special plant-based Curiosity Hour. Our thumbs are green, our minds are open, and our hearts are pure. Up next, it is a question that has vexed some of the brightest minds of our era. why can we not just put a Fitbit on a tomato plant? We're kidding. Well, we're half kidding. Actually, I'm not sure that we're kidding at all, because there is new research out of Tufts that is turning plant wearables into a reality, which raises the obvious question, why? Well, if you think about it, it's not about counting steps or calories, but specialized plant-specific data would help farmers who wouldn't have to wait for their crops to tell them that something was amiss. With us to tell us more about plant wearables is Professor of Electrical and Computer Engineering at Tufts and Senior Researcher on a project that's doing just this, Samir Sankusale. Welcome, Samir. Thanks for joining us here today on the Curiosity Desk.
7: Thank you, Edgar. Thank you for having me.
0: So where did this idea come from? Have you, from the time you were born, thought to yourself, I will be the man to put wearables on a plant?
7: Not at all, Edgar. This project actually started with the National Science Foundation. I want to give a plug in for some fundamental research. They were very interested in studying nitrogen dynamics in the soil, which is trying to understand how soil captures atmospheric nitrogen. During that time, we were very interested in studying how plants respond to climate stress. And that got us going into, well, let's see what are the current techniques to monitor plant health. And what we found was most of us were looking at either soil or using satellite data, but not plants themselves.
0: So you're kind of looking below them, you're looking above them, but you're not looking right there where they are.
7: That's right. So we want to see if plants give out signals that we can use to get more precision information about their health.
0: Okay. And so how does it work? What kind of sensors did you come up with? And is it accurate to think of them as wearables? Is it literally like some sort of band or something that you're putting on the actual plant?
7: Yes, exactly. So what we have is a tattoo that we put on the plant's
0: A leaf. Tattoo?
7: Yes, literally. It's a tattoo, just like we have on the body. It's better than a Fitbit, actually. It's a tattoo. It goes on a leaf. And it actually measures things like relative humidity, transpiration of the plants, how they're breathing, temperature. And it actually, the amazing thing about these sensors are they power themselves. So you're not really using a battery to power them also.
0: So, you know, what are you using, like solar panels? Or?
7: No, actually, the amazing thing is the materials that we use for sensors.
0: Yeah.
7: Themselves are very catalytically active, which means that they actually harvest power from moisture themselves.
0: What?
7: So that literally the things that we are trying to sense generates a voltage output. It's not a lot of power. You can't power like wireless communication or really complicated electronics, but it's just enough for you to send data intermittently to a central base station to tell you what's going on. And that's enough in most cases when you're trying to monitor plant health.
0: Wow. So, all right. So what is the, I mean, you sort of talked a little bit about it, but specifically, what is the data that you're monitoring, and what does that tell you about what the health of the plant at any given moment?
7: That's a great question. So what we are doing right now is monitoring something called vapor pressure deficit, which is basically telling you how drought stressed the plants are. So if you're thinking about how to water my plants in an optimal way, this is one way of finding out whether the plant is experiencing any kind of drought stress or salinity stress. Your pH in the soil is not right. Tomorrow, we can make tattoos that can monitor more of the chemical aspects of what the plants are. But today, we have the ability to monitor vapor pressure deficit. So what we did was we had these tomato plants and bell pepper plants with these tattoos, and we monitored how their VPD, vapor pressure deficit, fluctuated over time. So it's literally real-time monitoring, like a Fitbit would provide you a real-time heart rate.
0: Interesting. And is this the first time we have that kind of granular data in real time specifically?
7: Yes, correct. So people have been monitoring them in the soil, which is every once in a while, but this is the first time where we have monitored days on end data from the plant.
0: So is the idea here, you know, it sounds like to a certain extent you're just at the starting point, and I'm sort of extrapolating here, but it sounds like what you could possibly do then is get a sense of what healthy conditions should look like over time, to be able to say this is baseline. We know when we have this series of things over this many weeks, we're going to get a good output, we're going to get a good crop, we're going to get a healthy crop. Is that kind of where we're at?
7: You got that right on. So that's basically the plan. The plan is to do precision agriculture. With climate change, you really cannot predict your weather anymore. You know, at some point in the past, we would have information handed down to us, knowing when to plant, when to put fertilizer in, when to put water into the plants. But because of all this fluctuation in temperature and in climate change, you have to be more precise about when you want to do this. So with that information about knowing what's happening to the plants, you know, okay, now is the time to fertilize because this is a growing season. Mm. This much I need to fertilize because I don't need to put so much fertilizer in the soil. I just need a little bit. So you can be much more accurate about your, how much you fertilize the plants by themselves.
0: You're listening to the Curiosity Desk. We're talking with Samir Sonkusare about plant wearables. What is the method by which you get the data back? So, you know, as you say, you have these wearables, these tattoos that are on the tomato plants, and it's being powered by the moisture. And then what? It sends the data to your phone, to a computer? Like, how are you actually getting the readout? Or do you have to go look at the tattoo and, like, write it down?
7: No, so that's correct. So we transmit the data wirelessly. So these tattoos that I was mentioning, they harvest moisture to generate power. Essentially, basically what they do is they take this water that is coming in contact with the substrate and literally dissociates them into different ions. And you harvest those ions to power themselves. Once you have power, you can have a little electronics module that is sitting right next to the tattoo that actually takes that. Whenever the power is enough, it will actually send that data over the air to a central base station. So you can continuously monitor without being close to the plants.
0: So this is where we are today. You mentioned earlier where we're hoping to go to tomorrow. Paint me the picture of where you imagine this technology is going. You've already said you want it to be able to measure

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1: If you over-fertilize, you have runoff, and that can pollute waters, and you have these algae blooms. If you do not fertilize enough, the plants won't grow and you won't get a crop.
2: Yep.
1: So this, if you have a tattoo on the plant that can measure exactly how much plants are uptaking from the soil, not in the soil, but what the plants see in real life, you can then decide when to fertilize. So you can optimize your treatment, you can reduce environmental runoffs, and be basically a good steward of the environment at the same time.
2: Now, you've mentioned tomatoes, you've mentioned peppers, other plants that this is for. Even trees.
1: You got that right. So we have a project ongoing where we now have on oaks and maples and grasses, and we have tested this across many different plants. So you can think of monitoring the monitoring forests, monitoring habitats with some of these sensors. These are extremely low cost. They're disposable. They're environmentally friendly. You're not polluting the environment with a battery on them. So you can essentially use them for whatever scientific exploration you have in mind using some of these sensors.
2: Do you have like the best tomatoes of anybody in your neighborhood? Are you like growing tomatoes in your backyard with this sensor? And like every time you show up to a party, you're like, I have these delicious tomatoes. And people are like, how are you growing these amazing tomatoes?
1: I wish I could claim that. I have to say I'm a technology. I don't think I'm great with plants.
2: Really? You're not? You're not a gardener yourself?
1: Not my students and my postdocs and the researchers who do the work, they are excellent gardeners, and they can get really high quality crops. But I can tell you one thing, right? When you choose to optimize, you definitely see that the information that you're getting from the plants really tell you. You're literally talking to the plants on a real-time basis. They're basically telling you how much water I received today, how much water I received yesterday, and you are very mindful about what's happening, right? So when we talk about having conversation with the plant, this is actually something that I feel like it's happening with these sensors.
2: You look like you're lighting up a bit when you're talking about it. Is it such a satisfying feeling, this idea that like, wow, like I'm talking to plants in a way that people couldn't do before?
1: Exactly, right? So you are getting so much information from them. Plants as entity that are around us, to be able to talk to them, to be able to understand what they see, what they feel, is a great feeling.
2: All right. We've been speaking with Samir Sankusale, Professor of Electrical and Computer Engineering at Tufts. Thank you so much for being with us here on the Curiosity Desk.
1: Thank you for having me, Edgar.
2: Up next, from Fitbits to biorhythms, one local sound designer's tapped into the plant realm for musical inspiration. This is a special plant-based hour of the Curiosity Desk. I'm Edgar B. Herwick III. Stay with us.
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2: Welcome to the Curiosity Desk on GBH. I'm Edgar B. Herwick III. It is our Impossible Curiosity Desk, a special plant-based hour all about plants and plant-related curiosities. Well, we opened our show talking about tree canopies, and we're going to close it doing the same, except now we're not just talking about them, we are listening to them. What you are hearing behind me right now is a white oak tree out in New York's Hudson Valley. So that sound, it is captured by biodata sonification. That is the process of turning biological data into sound. Now, the guy who engineered this piece, behind it is sound designer Scooby Leposky, and he spends his days turning the quiet, invisible activity of plants, such as photosynthesis,

0: into music, and so much more than that. Scooby, thanks for being with us here on the Curiosity Desk.
1: Thank you for having me.
0: Okay, biodata sonification. So is this like your term? Is this a thing that other people do? What is it?
1: It's not my term. I always like to give, I guess, the most popular, popular knowledge of what biodata sonification is, using a Geiger counter. So everyone knows what a Geiger counter is, to measure radiation levels.
0: Sure, with the clicks.
1: Yeah, you've seen it in exactly, like that, it was like that great show on the Chernobyl disaster.
0: Yeah, Chernobyl.
1: And they're using the Geiger counters, totally. And it's like just the increase in like that, the clicking, it just, you know, increases that tension. You're like, oh, the radiation levels are crazy. So that's kind of like what I always give as like a kind of prime example. So you're taking the radiation
0: level,
1: and then when you hear like the space between the clicks, and also I guess the intensity increase, then you know, okay, there's a lot more radiation here.
0: Yeah.
1: So yeah, it's been around for a while, but now with open source coding, Arduinos, microcontrollers, Raspberry Pis. I guess really like the internet, you know, people are sharing their ideas of like how to sonify different things. So I feel like in the last 10 years, maybe even 5 years, it's really kind of exploded a bit. And then other artists are really interested in like taking sets of data and then turning them into listening experiences.
0: Hmm. So how did you personally get into this?
1: So I've been a sound designer for a few decades now. And I was, you know, kind of following the traditional sound design route, like working.
0: Which is what, for people who don't know?
1: Yeah, so sound design, you know, like creating and mixing all the sounds that help support a narrative, you know, like a story. It could be nature sounds, it could be industrial sounds. So I did that for years. And then also my favorite was creating sounds for stories that, you know, things that aren't possible in real life, you know.
0: Such as?
1: Like science fiction, you know, like what's the sound of like a spaceship that has like, I don't know, 100 engines or something like that.
0: Right.
1: Like what, how do you...
0: You got to kind of invent it.
1: Yeah, you kind of got to conceive of it, maybe know a little bit of physics, you know, but also really just kind of exploring and seeing like what does that sound like, you know, and then kind of like what the framework around the story is too. So, you know, doing that for years, I was always looking for tools to kind of help, you know, support the workflow, I guess. And then I learned about the biodata sonification, in particular, like the sort of kind of plant music device, through a Kickstarter campaign, probably 12 years ago.
0: That's about the era of Kickstarter, right? It had that brief moment where like all this cool stuff was like, oh my God, there's Kickstarter.
1: Yeah, and then I saw that, you know, and like this small group, like Artist Collective in Philadelphia, you know, had been using this device and they were trying to get it to more people. So I actually decided to get the final product, you know, and it's always with Kickstarter, whatever, what they promise is not what is usually delivered.
0: Yeah.
1: And so the final version came in like a little laser cut cardboard enclosure, and it just wasn't what I was imagining.
0: Yeah.
1: So they were great, and they let me send it back, and then I decided like, oh, you know, maybe I can just make my own enclosure. And so they sent me the developer's kit, and then that was like the best thing to happen, because then I had to build it myself, learn how the circuit worked, and also...
0: Did you know all that stuff? I mean, did you already have that kind of aptitude?
1: Yeah, I mean, when I was a kid, I would build circuits from like Radio Shack, and I was always taking apart a radio to see like how it works. And so that, you know, I hadn't soldered for probably, I don't know, 15, 20 years. And so when I got the baggie of components, I was like, oh, okay.
0: Well, you mentioned that you have brought your tools with you up to and including a plant that you've brought in the studio here. So let's get a little demo. Like, walk us through how this works and what's happening and how, you know, how it's working. So I'm looking across the desk right here, folks at Scooby. I see, what kind of plant is that? Looks like a house plant of some sort.
1: Yeah, so this is a bromeliad, and I saw this at the plant store, and I just like the center of it. It kind of has like a cup, and that's actually where you water the plant. But people who aren't familiar with that plant, this like the leaves kind of sprout out from the center.
0: Looks like a fountain of some sort, like a fountain
1: of
0: leaves.
1: Yeah, exactly. And then they naturally have this kind of fuchsia color, When I first saw it, I thought, oh, is somebody just, is that like a design choice? Like somebody just like
0: painted that on?
1: Yeah, like kind of hit it with a little like Rust-Oleum. But then I was like, okay, no, this is just like how, you know, plants are amazing, right? They can do all kinds of things. So this just naturally grows that way. But I like that once I found out that you water it with just the cup, you don't water the soil. I thought like, okay, that's probably where I can like connect the electrodes for the system. It just, because water is a big factor in the, what kind of drives what is generated. So plants that are in a drought state or like have dry leaves produce very little electricity or not enough to, for the system to measure. And thus you don't get a sound. Yeah. You don't hear, like you don't hear anything, or if you do, it might come a little burst with a lot of silence in between, which is an accurate reflection of the plant, but as a listening experience,
0: not quite as good.
1: Yeah. Yeah. Like if people come to hear me, you know, like come to a performance of mine, you know, I try to have
0: some healthy plants.
1: Yeah, exactly. You know, that, so everyone's healthy, you know, that like, so there is a kind of a steady stream of music. But yeah, I have like kind of a reduced setup today. I just have my laptop running, a couple like virtual synths that receive the data, and then I have the device in front of me. So it really, it's measuring the changes in the electrical activity in the leaves. Hmm. Like you can use other parts of the plant.
0: Yeah.
1: Like the leaves seem to work the best because there is a lot of change there. So anytime there's change that's greater than kind of the baseline that you set in the device, then that registers as a new note. And the greater the change, the higher the note.
0: And what kind of, electrical activity in a leaf, I think, you know, if people are into plants, I think they kind of understand that that is something that happens. But if you haven't really ever thought about it, I think you also might be like, wait a minute, there's electrical activity inside of a leaf. What?
1: Right. I mean, it's on a, like, I guess people probably know, like, the potato clock, you know, like, I remember having one of those as a kid. So everything that's living, every cell that's alive is producing electricity or is capable of producing electricity. And then there are different amounts of electricity that are produced in a plant, depending if it's photosynthesizing. A lot of defense mechanisms will trigger these fluctuations in electricity. So I have it set up so with whatever the level of activity is in the plant, there's a 2 to 3 octave range. I think today I have it set around 2 octaves. So within that range, whatever the plant is doing, that's the note range for the system. So the kind of framework for the way it works, I guess where I come into play as the artist is setting the note range and then the scale of what you're hearing, the scale of the music, and then the key as well.
0: Okay.
1: So let's
0: go back to the Geiger counter. What the Geiger counter is doing is it's got essentially one single sound, and that's what it's limited to. And so if there's more radiation, you either get faster sounds or you get louder sounds, but it's all just that one click.
1: Yeah, it's the click.
0: You, as an artist, you're taking this information and you're defining some parameters where you say, okay, very little activity is going to be a low B, and very, rigorous activity is going to be like a high F, and then wherever it is in between that, it's going to interpret it by like changing the pitch, for example.
1: Yeah, exactly.
0: Do I have that right?
1: Yeah, that's correct.
0: Let's spend some time with it right now. So you've got two little, basically looks like tiny little jumper cables that are like attached to the leaf.
1: They're like mini, like a duckbill electrodes.
0: Yeah.
1: Yeah, they kind of just look like a little duckbill. They kind of just sort of bite the leaf very gently. And then so between those two points, it's reading the amount of impedance between that. It's sending a tiny current through the two points, and if the plant is active, that rate of like that travel becomes much easier, and so then you're getting like more measurements. So really it's like hearing the rate of change is I think where it kind of sort of like paints the portrait of the plant, like its level of activity.
0: So let's hear it.
1: We'll see what we have here.
0: This is the Curiosity Desk. We're talking with Scooby Laposky about plant-based sound design. You're about to hear some live right now. This is a... what's the plant called?
1: Bromeliad.
0: Bromeliad plant. It's chilling.
1: So just from the years of doing it and listening, it's kind of pedaling like on some, like on the same notes.
0: Yeah.
1: So it's kind of, it's active, but it's sort of like
0: relaxed.
1: Yeah, like kind of like at a point of stasis where it's doing the same thing just like repeatedly. Oh.
0: Something's happening.
1: Yes.
0: I think the plant knows it's being interviewed right now. It's getting a little nervous. It's like, I mean, oh, I'm in the studio.
1: Plants are like, part of the interest for me in the project, you know, just this like this idea on, you know, the plant's not, it's not moving, you know, it's not like, it's not like a creeping vine or, you know, like a Venus flytrap. It's a pretty like chill house plant, but you know, on the cellular level, there's a lot happening.
0: Yeah.
1: You know, so finding a way to kind of unlock that dynamism, you know, that like that there is always something happening. It's probably, I feel like it probably knows that there are like two humans in here, like breathing, and you know, there's always
0: it's
1: a breath.
0: It's getting stuff from us.
1: Yeah, it's receiving information, and I just read that great book, The Light Eaters, and it kind of opened my mind even more of like what plants are doing, especially like plant communication, plant intelligence.
0: Yeah.
1: That they just seem to be taking in a lot more information and stimuli than I even thought. You know, I know, like, of course, light, and I knew kind of about, like, chemical communication, but it just seems like they're always receiving information constantly. And, you know, like, throughout their whole, like, through their whole system, I guess.
0: Yeah. So you mentioned, you know, that a big breakthrough in this work for you was when you started going out, taking out and performing this. Where do you perform this? What do performances look like when you do this?
1: Sure. So my first performance, I got invited to perform in the courtyard of the Isabella Stewart Gardner Museum.
0: Not a bad gig.
1: That's pretty good for a first like plant
0: good
1: music
0: debut.
1: Gig. But there, you know, there was like a sound art exhibition they were having, and they were looking for an artist, someone who was like kind of in between like a musical performance and sound art, and I was referred to them. And so I remember having several I guess orientations of like what plants are there and like, you know, where I could step, which ones I could connect to, which I found was all fascinating. But they were looking for like kind of a long form performance, so I took, you know, like the first device I built, took it out of the studio with, you know, with some gear, like my modular synth and a couple other pieces of hardware, and then just connected to different plants through the evening. And they sounded very different than what, like my plants at home. And I also just liked the idea that there was a way for me to kind of even remove myself even more. Like they weren't my plants under my care. I guess I was interested in like, is there a way to kind of represent, you know, or capture this plant's moment in like a very like truthful way?
0: Yeah.
1: And so having less of myself in that kind of equation seemed to be the direction to do that.
0: You're listening to the Curiosity Desk. We're with sound designer Scooby Leposky. We're talking about his work making tunes with plants. Well, speaking of that, it's not always for... I mean, you also do recorded music with this. You've got this project Palm Reading. I want to play a little bit right here. This is a sound from an album, a Palm Reading album that you did at Walden Pond. This is some carpet moss. Let's hear a little of this.

0: Now here I hear your sound design background, because obviously you've got the plant thing going on here, but you are putting that in a soundscape. It's like one instrument in a series of instruments that are making up a soundscape. Tell us about this project.
1: Yeah, so palm reading started with a good friend of mine, Charles Copley. He's a Cambridge kid, based in LA now, and we had worked together on just like a lot of my commercial projects. He's a multi-instrumentalist, so if I needed like rock guitar on an underwear commercial, I'm like, hey, come in and let's fake some Kings of Leon. But Charlie is really adept, and I think one of his strongest qualities as an artist is he can listen, you know, because this is not like, it's not the easiest thing to improvise in real time with plants and trees. Everything that you would hear, like Carpet Moss, the Walden recording, that's all in real time. So like once we hit record, whatever the plant's doing and whatever Charlie is playing at that moment, that's what was recorded and captured. You know, there's like very little editing once, you know, we have the recordings back in the studio. So we went out there, I think, three times that summer and recorded, I'd say, probably 6 to 9 hours of music, and then from that amount we went back, listened, and then selected probably I think like just under an hour's worth, like probably 45 minutes to an hour, I forget. But yeah, that was Carpet Moss, and you know, it was just like growing on the base of a tree, and you know, it doesn't really have big leaves, so I think I kind of just took the duck bills and kind of just poked it into the carpet. But it was really like producing something really beautiful and like this like rich like harmonic layer. And then Charlie just started playing, and that's what you hear. Yeah.
0: In your time doing this, is there a correlation between like plants that you find to be like beautiful to the eyes and then what they end up, do they end up being beautiful to the ears, or?
1: It's funny you asked that. I had to get over that
0: really
1: like quickly. Yeah. 'Cause like I would always naturally gravitate towards like, I don't know, like an interesting looking plant or a beautiful one.
0: Yeah, you're like, this one's going to sound awesome.
1: But, you know, it's just funny because it's like, I mean, I guess like, you know, the senses are all related. But with a plant, it's like it could be have beautiful flowers, but also it could be in a drought state, you know, or just something like unknowingly visually looking healthy. But, you know, on that deeper cellular level, it could be struggling. And so it's not really doing much, and then thus it's not producing really rich dynamic music. Like for me, when I'm solo, I like, that's okay, that if it's, you know, kind of droney and just doing the same thing over and over. But for palm reading, like Charlie needs to kind of,
0: he needs to have something to work with.
1: Yeah, exactly. Yeah. And he's great to kind of know, well, okay, the plant's doing something really interesting, I'll back off and maybe support it a little bit. And then if there are areas or, you know, parts of the recording where it's just the plant's kind of gone quiet, maybe he'll put a little bit of himself in it more. And I think like we've been recording together for like the last 6 years. So I feel like we kind of know, like we have a good approach to the process.
0: You know, you've been at it for 10 years. Obviously it's still holding your interest. How come?
1: I guess because there are more plants that I haven't recorded with. I guess I can say we as well, because Charlie and I want to go to more places, and also more ecosystems. You know, we want to try, like, we want to record in the jungle or like rainforest. I feel like we're always in the desert or, you know, and then like in the, you know, a temperate forest. But, you know, just like those sort of larger kind of, I guess, obvious factors, you know, that influence how a plant lives and exists. We know at this point, like it'll change, like it'll determine what is heard and recorded and how Charlie will play. So, you know, we want to explore more locations. I think it's just really just the simple fact that there are just so many more plants that we haven't worked with. And even the ones that have really high kind of action potentials, you know, the ones that visibly move, you can, you know, like, I guess Venus flytrap is a classic. And then there's the mimosa plant that will like fold up if you touch it. Like we haven't even, you know, tried those. And just that movement, like that, like noticeable, I guess, physical movement.
0: What's that going to sound like?
1: Yeah, definitely. I feel like it will create a crescendo, you know, and then that's that part is cool, but also like I'm interested in what happens after that. You kind of sort of the trail off, you know, like what that sounds like. Because that's, I guess that's part of the contour of the listening experience as well.
0: Right on. So he's been at it for 10 years and only just scratching the surface. We've been speaking with sound designer Scooby Leposky about his work making tunes with plants. If you want to keep up with him, you can find him on Instagram at Scoobert. That is at Scoobert, or check out ScoobyLeposky.com. Scooby, thanks so much for being with us.
1: Yes, thank you for having me.
0: And we're going to go out on just a little more sound from Scooby. This is the sound of a copper beech tree. And that about does it for us for now. A wrap on our impossible plant-based Curiosity Hour. The Curiosity Desk is produced by Aidan Connolly, Rachel Armani, Olivia Corsio, and Hannah Loss. Our intern is Mukta Dharmapurikar. Patty Daniels and Jamie Bologna always make the impossible possible for us. Our engineer, John the Claw Parker. Special thanks, too, to Andrew Massawa and our wonderful stream team. Till next time, I'm Edgar B. Herwick III. Listen to the plants and stay curious out there.
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6: Hello, I'm Neil Kirksall.
7: And I'm Chris Howden. Coming up on As It Happens...
6: Primetime, Andy Burnham is sworn in as the 7th British Prime Minister in just over a decade. Our guest was there to embrace him on his way in to number 10 Downing. She'll tell us why her family's experience with him has her believing he might be able to deliver more than his predecessors.
7: And it kept him on his toes. After 39 days and 104 matches, the 2026 FIFA World Cup has officially come to an end. A veteran soccer journalist takes us through the dramatic highs and lows of the tournament.
6: Those stories and more coming up for you on the Monday edition of As It Happens.

0: Live from NPR News, I'm Jael Snyder. The U.S. military says it has completed a 10th consecutive night of attacks on Iran, saying the strikes lasted about 5 hours as the U.S. seeks to degrade Iran's ability to attack commercial vessels in the Strait of Hormuz. The strikes, however, have not compelled Iran to ease its grip on the Strait. Suzanne Maloney is the director of the Foreign Policy Program at the Brookings Institution. She says Iran has signaled an openness to diplomacy, but is also trying to outlast the U.S.
1: I think the challenge is simply that the Iranian regime is prepared to make its population pay the price and wants to try to outlast the United States in the international economy. Yeah. And they may well be in a position to do so.
0: The latest strikes came to an end amid word that Iran has attacked a tanker in the Strait of Hormuz. The British military's Maritime Trade Operations Center says the attack forced the ship's crew to abandon ship. Iran's Revolutionary Guard is claiming responsibility for the attack and at least one other on Monday. Some political leaders in Canada reacting angrily over President Trump's threat of new 50% tariffs. But Dan Karpinchuk reports that Prime Minister Mark Carney says Canada is ready to engage to resolve any trade dispute.
2: Carney's statement was carefully worded, saying the tariffs are the latest in a series that are in direct violation of the Canada-U.S.-Mexico agreement. Trump claims the new tariffs are in response to reciprocal tariffs levied by Canada a year ago, as well as a Canadian ban on American liquor and duties on U.S. auto and dairy sectors. The new tariffs won't apply to energy, potash fertilizer, critical minerals, and certain other goods. But Carney is defending Canada's actions, saying Canada has merely matched U.S. measures. Ontario Premier Doug Ford says if they go ahead, they should be matched tariff for tariff, and Quebec Premier Christine Fréchette called Trump's new duties unjustified. Washington says the new tariffs will take effect in 30 days. For NPR News, I'm Dan Karpinchuk in Toronto.
0: Now to Texas, where several communities are starting to recover following heavy flooding that damaged property and killed at least two people, some still in danger, as Blaise Ganey reports from the Texas Newsroom.
3: During a press conference Monday afternoon, Governor Greg Abbott said while the skies are clear, waters continue to rise, posing threats to several areas near Nueces River.
4: Evacuations will continue in areas like Uvalde, where Nueces is one of four rivers that flow through and around the Uvalde area. We also remain concerned at this time for Cotulla, Tilden, and Carrizo Springs.
3: Abbott, who surveyed Kerr and Kendall counties today, says the damage looks worse than last year. So far, in Kerr County, more than 135 homes sustained major damage or have been completely destroyed. More assessments will continue. For NPR News, I'm Blaise Ganey in Austin.
0: And you're listening to NPR News. The Gulf Coast is preparing for Tropical Storm Bertha. Bertha formed in the Gulf of Mexico late Monday, and the National Hurricane Center in Miami expects Bertha to strengthen as it approaches land. Forecasters say Bertha is a slow mover and is expected to bring heavy rains to the coastal areas of northern Florida, Alabama, Mississippi, and Louisiana as it pushes toward Texas. Bertha is a second named tropical storm of the Atlantic hurricane season. The former leader of one of Mexico's most notorious drug cartels has been sentenced to in the U.S. to life in prison. Ismael Zapata Garcia, known as El Mayo, helped found the Sinaloa cartel, as NPR's Ryan Lucas reports.
5: U.S. authorities arrested El Mayo Zambada in 2024. He pleaded guilty last year in federal court in Brooklyn to running a criminal enterprise and racketeering conspiracy. Now, U.S. District Judge Brian Cogan has sentenced El Mayo to life in prison. El Mayo's Sinaloa cartel co-founder, El Chapo, is already serving a life sentence in a U.S. lockup. Joseph Nocella is the U.S. attorney in Brooklyn.
6: Over three decades, El Mayo and El Chapo built the Sinaloa cartel into the largest drug trafficking organization that the world has ever seen.
5: Nocella says the two men flooded the United States with deadly drugs, corrupted Mexican officials and institutions, and used horrific violence to protect and grow their criminal empire. Ryan Lucas, NPR News, Washington.
0: As the U.S. and Iran trade attacks, gas prices are rising again. According to AAA, the national average for a gallon of regular back above $4. I'm Jael Snyder, NPR News.
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8: Hello, I'm Neil Kirksall.
9: Good evening, I'm Chris Howden. This is As It Happens. Tonight.
8: Feeling the Burnham, Andy Burnham is sworn in as the latest British Prime Minister. Our guest says the way he helped bring her abducted daughter home is proof he is the right person to lead her country.
9: Keep your enemies closer. A group representing Iranians in the U.S. has filed a new lawsuit alleging that the American government worked with the Iranian regime to fast-track the deportation of asylum seekers.
8: Stop the Home Fires Burning Part 1. Two First Nations in Ontario have been destroyed by wildfires in less than a week. Anishinaabe Aski Nation Grand Chief Alvin Fiddler describes the scale of the loss.
9: Stop the Home Fires Burning Part 2. Ontario Premier Doug Ford responds to new tariff threats by U.S. President Donald Trump over lousy air quality south of the border because of Canadian wildfires.
8: Gut check. A nurse in Michigan describes the experience of contracting cyclospora, that parasite that's caused thousands of diarrhea cases. She tells us it is unlike anything she has ever treated or lived through herself.
9: And a bird's AI view. Researchers ask birdwatchers to stop using technology to enhance pictures of their avian discoveries because it's messing with science. As it happens, the Monday edition, radio that has no time for cheap tricks. The United Kingdom officially has a new prime minister. After months of turmoil, infighting, and a historic by-election today, Andy Burnham was officially sworn in as the latest British PM. That ceremony has taken place with uncomfortable frequency in the UK over the past decade, which he acknowledged in his inaugural speech outside Downing Street.
10: I am acutely conscious that I am the sixth person in the last 10 years to walk up this street. The seventh Prime Minister since 2016. Making this a moment for reflection and new resolution. It requires my generation of politicians to raise our game. I know people at home are fed up with politics. I hear you, and I want to be honest with you. We have not been good enough, and we need to be better.
9: Sarah Taylor was there today. She knows Mr. Burnham well. When her young daughter was kidnapped by her ex-husband and taken to Libya in 2007, Mr. Burnham personally traveled to Libya to petition for her return. We reached Ms. Taylor in London.
8: Sarah, you hugged Andy Burnham and exchanged a few words before he entered Number 10 Downing. What did you say?
11: Yes, I did. I hugged Andy, and we saw him approaching the car, and it was very surreal because Andy's a personal friend to the family. Mm. It was quite surreal, really. But he came, and I hugged him, and I said into his ear, I said, "Andy, well done. I didn't have a shadow of a doubt that you wouldn't do it. Mm. I'm so proud of you. Well done." Hugged him, and I hugged his wife, and he said, "Thank you, sir, for all your support that you've given me." Yeah. I said, "No, thank you, Andy, because he's helped me, you know."
8: Yeah.
11: But yeah, it was an amazing day. Beautiful, lovely, amazing day. Yeah.
8: Well, that's lovely to hear. If we go back in time to when this relationship began, it was a difficult time.
11: Yeah.
8: How did you find out that Andy Burnham, as an MP at the time, wanted to help you get your daughter back?
11: Well, when I was over in Libya, I'd come to my lowest point of the whole story kind of thing. And my mum and dad got in touch with our local MP, Andy Burnham at the time, and said, "Look, this is what's happened." And he said, "I'll do all I can to help." So that evening, my mum and dad rang me while I was in Libya. And they said, "Oh, we've been to see Andy Burnham." And I said, "Who's Andy Burnham?" And she said, "He's our local MP." I said, "Right." She said, "I've got his number, give him a ring." So I gave him a call. And Andy said, "Look, I'm doing all I can to help you. I'm going to come out and see you." And he boarded a plane in the last few weeks, and he came to see me and help me and got that ball rolling again. It was amazing.
8: And you moved to Libya full time
11: to work on getting your daughter back.
8: I think a lot of people reach out to local leaders and MPs hoping to get any help they can. Did you expect to see him there with you?
11: No, I didn't. I think what it was, I actually sorted a meeting out with Colonel Gaddafi.
8: Yeah.
11: Because I wanted him to hear my plea. And that's what I did. And I still got nowhere. So I think once Andy heard that I'd been to see the leader and I was still not getting anywhere, I think he just thought, look, there's a woman here from my constituency. She's had a child snatched. She's been to the leader and she's still not got any help. And that's what's made him come over.
8: I mean, his visit might be remarkable, but I just want to underline what you just said there. You got a meeting face to face with Muammar Gaddafi. Remarkably, second woman I've interviewed this year who had that sort of unbelievable, maybe chilling meeting with the Libyan leader at the time. What was that like?
11: It was very strange, really, because I actually met his cousin first at a garden party. It was at the British ambassador's garden party, and I met his cousin, and I told her the story, and she said, right, do you want to meet Colonel Gaddafi? And I went, what? And she said, tell him your story. He might be able to help. You never know. So about a day or so after that, a car came for me. We went into his like compound, so to speak, and went down underground. And then he came, when I turned around, he was there. I'm like, oh, that's Gaddafi. And he's quite a small man, or he was, should I say. He was quite a small man. And I just told him my plea. I said, look, I've been here. I respect your country, but my ex-husband is not abiding to the Libyan law, and he's not handing my daughter over. So he just pointed to the phone and said, tower, which means no. They all dived for the phone and passed it to Colonel Gaddafi's PA, and he made a phone call and he said that I'll have my daughter by that evening. I'll be sleeping by my daughter that evening. And it didn't happen. It didn't happen for a week. It didn't happen for a month. It was about 8 months until I actually got Nadia back. But in the meantime, that's when Andy found out what had happened and he came over.
8: What do you think he was able to do to finally help make that happen? And it's so interesting because you've seen politicians and politics from a very different, very personal way.
11: He came over to Libya on a health visit to speak about the health matters between the UK and
8: he was health secretary
11: Libya.
8: At the time, yeah.
11: Yes, he was health secretary at the time. But while he was over in Libya, he actually dropped the question about myself. And getting me back and Nadia back to England and getting us back together first and then getting us back to the UK. So he kind of, he'll put two birds with one stone, so to speak.
8: Well, I'm very glad you were able to get your daughter back and that you're together.
11: Yeah.
8: Obviously, there's this personal relationship between you and the Burnhams. It runs deep, but I mean, we heard Burnham say it earlier today, too. A lot of change, a lot of upheaval, 7 prime ministers just in 10 years. Beyond the personal, I mean, because we don't know what's going to happen with this leadership either, obviously. But beyond the personal, what do you think he is going to do or be able to do after so much upheaval?
11: I think with Andy, he's that type of person that will listen to you. He will actually, if you've got something to say, he'll listen to you and he'll deliver. If he can't deliver it, he won't promise you, just like it was with me. Because when I was on the phone with him a few times, he would say, I'm going to come and help you. I'm going to help you. I'm going to help you. I'll push it as far as I can. And he did. He delivered. So that is the main thing. He will listen to people. He will listen to the Northerners, what we want. And hopefully, fingers crossed, he will deliver. I mean, he's got his work cut out. You know, he's got a lot to do, a lot to deliver. And it's going to take time. So we've just got to be patient. We've just got to be patient. But hopefully he will deliver and he will deliver what he's promised.
8: Sarah, I'm so glad we could speak. Thank you for this and safe travels home.
11: You're very welcome. Thank you very much.
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0: Members of Whitewater Lake First Nation are grieving. The community about 250 kilometres north of Thunder Bay is the second Ontario First Nation to be destroyed by wildfires in less than a week. Evacuees got the news over the weekend when aerial photos of the seasonal settlement became available. Today, Ontario Premier Doug Ford announced that nearly 200 fires are burning in the province, covering 735,000 hectares. Alvin Fidler is the Grand Chief of Anishinaabe Aski Nation, which represents more than 40 First Nations, including Whitewater Lake. We reached him in Thunder Bay.
1: Grand Chief, I know you've spoken with Pauline Drake, who is Chief of Whitewater Lake First Nation. What did she tell you? How is she dealing with the reality?
2: Just heartbroken. And it's just so devastating to witness the total destruction of your home, your community.
1: There's nothing left.
2: Sorry. No. There's other communities, even today, that are being evacuated to Barrie and Hamilton and Niagara Falls, including Nishkandiga First Nation, Mishiyagamag, and Fort Hope. I think the general sense just across the board from many of our leaders is that there's been too many delays and too many gaps in the response. For example, with Fort Hope, they had to wait, I believe, almost 4 days before the first plane got there to evacuate their most vulnerable population in the community. And that's just unacceptable because, you know, they were subject to just all that smoke all that time. And for them to be put in that sort of dangerous situation should be unacceptable to all of us.
1: Have you spoken to the premier or the ministers involved at all since the start of these fires?
2: I know that Premier Doug Ford and a couple of his ministers were here on the weekend, I believe on Saturday, but they did not reach out to any of the First Nations leadership that I know of. But I did reach out to Minister Dunlop last Wednesday while I was in Ottawa just to try to get a sense from them in terms of what is the plan, what is Ontario's capacity to be able to accommodate the evacuees, and wanting to know how many beds do they have and how many host sites have they identified and what supports are there in these host sites. But I didn't really get a clear answer.
1: You're talking about Ontario's Minister of Emergency Preparedness and Response there. You're saying you couldn't get a clear answer to those direct questions. Why not?
2: Well, they said that the numbers keep changing day to day, which I get. Like, I know that situations or, you know, conditions change from day to day, but you should have at least have a baseline of what you have. And that would have been very useful to know what they have so far in terms of number of beds or host sites and what supports are in place for those potential host sites.
1: There have been issues and concerns about lack of supports or resources for First Nations in the face of wildfire threats in other wildfire seasons. But how does this response this time compare to even those other examples that where there were issues?
2: The thing that's unacceptable is just Ontario and Canada reacting to these fires. Like, we knew that this was going to happen, that we need to be more prepared.
1: In the latest news conference from provincial officials, Premier Doug Ford is saying that there is coordination with the federal government now. They're sparing no expenses. He's used that kind of phrase before, that they're doing everything they can to keep people safe. I hear what you're saying, that it was late. Is the response now, is what you're getting now, helpful at all?
2: That's been our request as well, is that there needs to be a better coordination of communications, of sharing information. And, you know, that's the same request I made to both Ontario and some senior officials I met in Ottawa last week while I was there. But we're not seeing it. Premier Doug Ford was here on Saturday along with some ministers. You know, that would have been a good opportunity for him to reach out to First Nations leadership and to have that dialogue directly with him, but it didn't happen. You know, he chose to exclude First Nations leaders from his visit on Saturday.
1: At today's news conference, the Natural Resources Minister of Ontario, Mike Harris, you know, spoke about having year-round coordination with First Nations and that they take emergency management seriously and that they encourage communities in the north to have emergency management plans in place and then work with the ministry and that there might need to be plans for communities to self-evacuate, as he put it. Again, I'm paraphrasing from his news conference earlier, but what would you say to what the Natural Resources Minister is saying there, that there's this constant communication?
2: What I can say about that is that we've known for a long time that the current emergency management system does not work for our communities. We had a similar severe fire emergency situation back in 2021. And we had created a plan and a proposal for First Nations to have more ownership of emergency management in our territory. And I hand-delivered that package to Premier Doug Ford. He took my proposal, but there's been zero response. And that was 5 years ago.
1: So what change could be put into effect now to make sure that next wildfire season communities are not in this position?
2: Well, I mean, I agree that planning needs to happen all year round. We're just reacting to calls for evacuations, and there's really no long-term plan, and that First Nations need to be a part of that.
1: How are you doing personally, Grand Chief?
2: I'm doing okay. I do my best to look after myself. I still try to do my walks on a daily basis, even though the year isn't the greatest, but I'm just trying to stay focused on what is happening right now so that communities and our leadership can feel supported. The supports will be there for them and that they'll be coming back home when it's safe to do so.
1: Grand Chief, I appreciate this. Thank you.
2: Thank you.
0: Alvin Fidler is the Grand Chief of Anishinaabe Asking Nation. We reached him in Thunder Bay.

0: It was the biggest and longest in history. It also had the most hydration breaks. But was it the best? The 2026 FIFA World Cup was, of course, jointly hosted by three countries, Canada, the U.S., and Mexico. And for the first time, this iteration saw 48 teams play 104 matches over 39 days. Tarek Panja is the global soccer correspondent for the New York Times. We talked to him just before the World Cup kicked off last month. Now that it's over, we thought we'd check in and see what he thought. We reached him in New York City.
1: Tarek, after all the controversies, even before things got started, all of the games now, I want to go back to the question I asked you when you were last on the show. Did North America get what it paid for? Did it get a good deal or a bad deal out of this?
2: I think North America got a good deal in the sense people were happy. Stadiums were largely full. The conversation around joy and entertainment and bringing people together, that definitely took place, whether you were in Mexico, whether in Canada, whether in the United States. Now, the question is, what has this done for soccer? Mm-hmm. And that, I think, is a bigger question. I think this competition, for all the joy, for all those magic moments it delivered, it has also delivered some big question marks for the governing body, FIFA, about power and about major changes to this tournament that is in its 96th year. What does the future hold for that? After several interventions, not least one by the White House that basically seemed to favor one of the teams.
1: Yeah, we talked about that day on our show as well. Let's start with the final game, though. You were there in New Jersey.
2: Yeah.
1: Anyone I was with said the right team won. I felt that way as well. What was it like for you watching that?
2: On a sporting level, it was very disappointing. It felt like Argentina did not come out to play at all. For all the exhilaration they'd given everyone with those perilous wins through the groups, they were there to spoil the party in a way and try and win in a way that was almost anti-football.
1: Yeah.
2: Try to get to the end, steal a goal, and Spain basically were the worthy winners, playing the soccer without giving us the thrill as well we were hoping for in that final game. The other big thought I actually had about this final was how flat an occasion it was from a football point of view. Argentina fans had created a huge amount of atmosphere wherever they traveled in the United States, where their games were, whether it be in Kansas, whether it be in Atlanta when they played England in that thrilling game, in Dallas, in Miami, but in New York, through I would say no fault of the supporters, they're effectively drowned out by an entertainment product that FIFA put on alongside football. There was this incredibly long halftime show with celebrities.
1: Minutes?
2: Yeah, it took 27 minutes, another major rule breach. This is the game's governing body. Its own rules say halftime is 15 minutes, but you know, maybe they can say, you know, it's our tournament, there are rules, we can do what we like. And I'm not being a stick in the mud. I'm just telling you, in sitting in the stands at this World Cup final, when those musical acts were going on, there was very little emotion. There was very little connection with what the musicians and the artists, who I'm sure are all amazing, were doing, and what the fans were there for, and that I think is an extremely sad for the people who were there. But apparently, maybe it went down really well on television.
1: Oh no, well, I can't speak for everyone, but it did feel strange watching it as well, because I mean, often these things are lip synced, but it was so obviously lip synced this time. The artists are big and good in their own ways, but it didn't feel like, if they were trying to recreate a Super Bowl halftime show, which I think is what they were doing, that certainly didn't come across. So do you think that attempt at Americanization of the world's game, that final, is what took the air out of things?
2: I must say, football has an organic sound of its own.
1: Yeah.
2: Once the supporters get into the ground, they were completely drowned out, whether it was the halftime show or whether it was the MCs that were just like screaming throughout the build up to the game. It was extremely strange. Now, again, it might be a question of personal taste, or I might be, you know, seen as, who is this old man who's, you know, howling at the moon asking for the past to return. But It just felt very. So I mean, the other element, of course, this was the most expensive football match in history. So the people who were paying were tens, twenties, thousands of dollars. Apparently, there were seats there, pitch side, that cost a cool $1 million each to sit down. Now,
1: Oh.
2: are these the people who are going to create an atmosphere? I fear not.
1: One thing that could be heard clearly are the boos from the fans when the US president and the head of FIFA took to the field for the trophy ceremony. I hear that Trump would like the World Cup to come back. Is that likely to happen, do you think?
2: I think it's almost certainly going to happen. There's 15 billion good reasons for that. This tournament has made so much money for the non-profit organization FIFA that they probably cannot wait to come back here and get some more of that American loot and take it back to Switzerland with them.
1: And just finally, Tariq, when you talk about what the future holds for FIFA, I mean, they're not particularly known for self-reflection, I think it's fair to say. But what lessons, if any, do you think they will learn from this? What do you expect will change?
2: The lesson they've learned is they've made a huge amount of money. They have managed to do that while running roughshod over their own rules by pricing out millions of supporters, knowing that they have a monopoly over this game, this sport that the whole world seems to have a huge amount of value for. It's almost like an addiction, and they are the only dealer in town. That's what they've learned.
1: Tariq, I appreciate this. Safe travels. Hope you get some rest.
2: Thank you very much.
0: Tariq Panja is a global soccer correspondent for the New York Times, and we reached him in New York City.

What a miracle of nature is the blue jay. They have been observed using tools. They can recognize human faces, and they're clever impressionists. They can mimic the calls of Cooper's hawks and red-shouldered hawks. Oh, they're mischievous characters, to be sure. That's why we call them the turquoise imps of the sky. But the thing is about them. What is that annoying racket? It's what? That is the call of a blue jay? I don't like that. No, stop it. Okay, I'm sorry. Just a second. Computer, enhance blue jay call. That was haunting. Much better. But ultimately, it is wrong to manipulate nature. I first learned that when I tried to put a little cowboy hat on my cat. And I learned it again today when I read that scientists are asking bird watchers to stop using artificial intelligence. Taking a good photo of a beautiful bird is hard. So it's understandable for birders to take steps to improve their photos. But when they use AI to do that, they're messing with science. Case in point, an article in The Guardian today mentions a case where a photo suggested a red-winged blackbird had turned up in Brazil, where no one had ever been seen before. But it turned out the bird in the photo was just a common type of oriole. The person who took the picture had told an AI platform to make it, quote, look better. In an essay in Nature last week, several scientists said posting AI-manipulated photos on citizen science websites can contaminate databases and therefore contaminate research. So look, if you get a photo of a truly astonishing scissor-tailed flycatcher or elegant trogon, but it's a little blurry or you caught it mid-defecation and you're thinking of posting that photo and you're wondering about using AI to modify it, just ask yourself this question. Tweak or tweet? Here's Fox Warren with Wings.

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1: And Jimothy takes the long way round, but then he does everything round. A Seattle raccoon named Jimothy is strangely spherical due to a rare spinal deformity, and he has rolled his way into the hearts of people around the world. Stay tuned. I'm Chris Howden.
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4: It was small consolation, but at least people in the U.S. believed they knew how they'd come to be glued to the toilet, and now even that consolation is gone. Yesterday, the U.S. Food and Drug Administration reversed its conclusion that a produce supplier for Taco Bell was the main source of an outbreak of cyclosporiasis, a parasitic infection that causes what many of its victims have tremulously referred to as explosive diarrhea. The FDA said that tests that found cyclospora in lettuce from the California company Taylor Farms had been wrong, so the agency still doesn't know the source of the outbreak. What we do know is that Michigan has been hit the hardest. As of Friday, there have been more than 6,000 cases in the state, and Monroe, Michigan has been hit especially hard. Nicole Goodman is a registered nurse and was a victim of the outbreak herself. We reached her in Monroe.
5: Nicole, how are you feeling today?
6: As of right now, I feel good. I still feel a little bit of tiredness, but overall, I feel much better than I did almost a month ago.
5: And how long were you sick?
6: Where I was really sick was about 5-6 days. I got the antibiotic, I got the Bactrim in me, and I started to feel better. From there, it still took about, in total, I went a little over a week without having been able to eat anything solid. But I was able to drink, which during the worst days of it, like the first 4 or 5 days, I could not eat or drink anything without getting sick.
5: And how are you describing it to people who are lucky enough to not have experienced this? But I mean, you've been sick before, certainly in your life. How does this compare?
6: I've told everyone, like, it's nothing I've ever experienced before. I'm a nurse, so I have seen people who have norovirus, C. diff, and when I got this, I was like, this is nothing I've seen or experienced before, and so I knew it was something different.
5: You also, as our listeners heard, you're a nurse. How was it that you were working?
6: Well, so I will tell you, it was a little rough. I had an upset stomach all day. Just that feeling like I wanted to puke, but I couldn't. Mm-hmm. It was like a sour in my stomach. And I was actually cleaning up a patient with a buddy. And I looked over at him. I'm like, I'm so sorry. I ripped off my gloves, ran out of the room, went to the nearest bathroom and dry heaved. And I come back. He's still holding my patient up so I could clean him up. And I proceeded to have like 7 to 8 bowel movements that day while I was at work. So I end up calling off for that Friday.
5: I mean, please tell me that they let you let you take some sick days. It's not a joke.
6: I took Friday off, and then Saturday was probably the worst day that I felt. As a nurse, I was like, oh my God, I probably should go into the hospital and get some fluids because I knew I was dehydrated. And so by Sunday, I had heard about a local urgent care that was treating this. They were actually giving out the Bactrim, whereas other facilities,

0: facilities, our local hospital, they were telling people that it was a stomach flu and they were turning them away. So, and telling them just go home and just ride it out. So this place gave me Bactrim and I started to feel better. I had picked up prior to getting this parasite a Monday night shift on midnights. And so that night I had gone into work and I did wear a brief in case I had any accidents while I was at
1: A
0: work.
1: diaper brief again. You went in still.
0: I did.
1: Why
0: I
1: didn't they give you
0: did.
1: the day off? Or the
0: I
1: night
0: am.
1: off?
0: I love my overtime, my boss will tell you. And I was like, okay, once I got past, like, where I could tolerate water, I was like, I'll be fine. I did get my team together. We're a small progressive care unit. We do respiratory, a lot of trach vents. And I told them, I was like, hey guys, I just want to let you guys know I got a parasite and named her Rhea because she gave me diarrhea.
1: Oh
0: And
1: my.
0: I was
1: It's
0: like,
1: incredible that you're able to, maybe it's because you're in the healthcare field, you're able to joke about it.
0: well, I think so, because we see stuff all the time, right? We see the various things. We actually did see quite a bit of patients getting admitted for various reasons at the time, and they didn't know what they that it was. It was just that people were vomiting and having diarrhea, and they couldn't hold down. They were severely dehydrated. They had a lot of electrolyte issues. But I let the I let my team know, and they're like, "All right, Nicole, we have your back tonight. We'll make sure to if you need more help in turning patients or cleaning someone up, that they were going to be there for me." So, and we did joke about me wearing a diaper to work.
1: That's a good team.
0: Yeah, it's
1: The
0: a good
1: work
0: team.
1: family is good. So you did see patients in your facility with what you had, you think?
0: Correct.
1: And how were they doing? I know you have others who are right in Monroe as well, working in Monroe. What kinds of things are they dealing with?
0: My sister unit, which is a medical ICU, they had had some admissions for patients that were severely dehydrated. And then I have many friends in Monroe. They talked about the increase to our emergency department, the various urgent cares with people coming in with these signs and symptoms and having to do testing. I mean, it was a ridiculous amount of testing.
1: They still don't know for sure, as you know. Officials are saying they're still trying to figure things out. What does that mean for people? I mean, for people who've gone through it, like you or others, neighbors, how they're going about their lives now with this uncertainty in terms of shopping and eating.
0: There's a lot. I hear a lot of people, discussing that they are not buying fruits and veggies for a while, which is, disheartening because that is what we should be eating, right? Is your fruits and veggies. As a nurse, one of the questions that I ask when I admit a patient is their social determinants of health. It goes over, do they have affordable housing? Can they get to their appointments? Can they drive a car? One of the questions I ask is, do you eat fruits and veggies? And for over the past month, there's been quite a few jokes of, well, not right now. I prefer not to get a parasite. So, I mean, people are hesitant. People aren't going to Taco Bell. My daughter still loves Taco Bell. She'll have me pick it up and they'll be like, well, we have no lettuce. I'm like, I'm aware, and then I am in a small rural area of Michigan and a lot of like there's farmers and a lot of farm stands, and so I've seen like them promoting their stands for their fresh produce that and they'll say like no parasite.
1: And in terms of getting concrete answers and what you want to see from officials in terms of information, but also help, what would you like to see more of?
0: I would like to see what unfortunately, this administration rolled back quite a few rules and regulations through our FDA for testing of, said bacteria, parasites, all this stuff. And so for them to go back to the way we were 2 years ago and test for these things rightfully, I'd like to see that from my government.
1: Well, Nicole, I'm glad you're feeling better now. Thank you for
0: Yes.
1: this.
0: Thank you.
2: Nicole Goodman is a registered nurse. She's in Monroe, Michigan.

0: Smoke isn't the only thing flying back and forth across the border. As you know, U.S. President Donald Trump has threatened to introduce new tariffs on Canada because of the wildfire smoke drifting south from northern Ontario. Mr. Trump and other U.S. lawmakers have been critical of Canada because the smoke of nearly 200 wildfires has reduced air quality on both sides of the border. Meanwhile, today, smoke drifting north from the U.S. is making it harder for people in British Columbia to breathe. Speaking to reporters at a press conference today, Ontario Premier Doug Ford fired back at President Trump.
1: The message to President Trump is, if he actually does his due diligence, one of the largest fires started from Minnesota. And that's not a knock against Minnesota, because Governor Waltz and I have an incredible relationship. He called me up and said there's YMCA campers stuck in the middle of lake. We sent our OPP out there, as well, the Canadian Armed Forces, to rescue these campers. He was very, very grateful. But maybe if he got rid of the tariffs and on softwood lumber, it might make a difference until we can harvest these areas and ship them down. I got to remind President Trump that 33% of the lumber, and we have better quality lumber here in Canada, comes from Canada to build their homes. And he's wondering why the housing cost of building is going up, because he's putting tariffs on his number one trading partner. Again, maybe President Trump would offer his closest allies and friends some support rather than sit there and threaten tariffs when Hurricane Helene went a little wild down in the Carolinas and Georgia last year. Who were the first to step up? We directed over 50 trucks, hydro linesmen, to go down there to support our closest neighbors. That's what we do. When they had the infernal wildland fires out in California, who was first there? We were there. We sent two water bombers standby, right ready to go in there. We sent them out west until they could be deployed immediately. And we couldn't get the water in the planes because they had a problem. You got to remind President Trump that there's 3.9 million acres burning in the United States right now. And if we had resources, we would send them down to our closest friends and allies. So, you know something, rather than criticize and threaten Canada, your closest friends, maybe one day you're going to need our help like you did last year and we deployed the people. I get frustrated just listening to that bunch of rubbish.
0: Ontario Premier Doug Ford speaking at a press conference earlier today.

0: At the height of the protests in Iran, the American president expressed support for the people who took to the streets with the message, "Keep protesting. Help is on the way." But according to a new lawsuit, even as he posted those words, his government was working with the regime to fast-track deportations of Iranian exiles. U.S. officials allegedly gave the Iranian government access to their confidential files on asylum seekers, including Iranian Christians, members of the 2S LGBTQ plus community, and people who had participated in protests. Some say they were forced to meet with Iranian agents while in ICE custody. Attorney Cyrus Mary is a founder of the nonprofit that brought the suit, the Iranian American Legal Defense Fund. He says an Iranian official told him about the cooperation between the governments when he was interviewing Iranians in ICE custody. The lawsuit includes sworn statements from 11 detainees supporting the claims. ICE has issued a statement denying the allegations. We reached Cyrus Mary in Danbury, Connecticut.
1: Cyrus, what did your government source tell you about how this all began, how the U.S. government and Iran allegedly began cooperating on this?
2: It started by a meeting prompted by the U.S. State Department through the Pakistan embassy, and they met in March of 2025 at the State Department, where the State Department said, "We have a brand new policy. U.S. was seeking the help of the Islamic regime to get rid of people from Iran, fleeing Iran, that are lawfully knocking on the doors of America." And started in March of 25, and it followed with monthly meetings with ICE officials and the Islamic regime. At the first meeting, 150 files, and then they continued to share files every month. And in that process, the Islamic regime would have a substantial say of picking who would be put on these mass deportation flights. There were three mass deportation flights starting in late September, early October. Second one was in December. Third one was in January. A couple weeks after, there was a massacre of freedom-loving pro-democracy protesters.
1: Did you get any sense from your source that the U.S. representatives used these meetings to ensure in any way that people would be safe if they were returned to Iran?
2: This was the part of the meeting I had that really broke my heart. I specifically asked him, did the United States government institute protocols or get assurances for the safety of woman, life, freedom protesters, pro-democracy protesters? The answer was no. U.S. government made no effort to protect these people. What about the Christian converts? Because that's also a substantial number. No. And then also there's a vulnerable community of LGBTQ community members. They got no assurances on that either. And as a practical matter, when people seek asylum lawfully in the United States, they are assured that they can speak truthfully, put all the cards on the table, and their sacred information will never be turned over to the government that they're fleeing. And guess what? America did that. And it just breaks my heart.
1: Those flights that you mentioned, how many people do you know were on them? How many were sent back?
2: If I remember correctly, 55 on the first flight. And in total through the three flights, it's over 100, maybe 120.
1: Is there any sense of, do you know what specifically has happened to any of those people?
2: It's very hard for us to get a window into that. The New York Times did a detailed article regarding one individual fleeing home to home upon arrival there. We also heard reports from those in detention. At least one person, they told us, was disappeared in January. However, we can't confirm that.
1: Did this all end when the war with Iran started?
2: This is one of the most striking things. This continued during the June 25, 12-day war. They continued at monthly meetings. And when the full-blown war happened in February, just before that, they had their last in-person monthly meeting. But the delivery of the files to the Islamic regime continued post-war. Even the day I met him, which was March 26, five files were delivered to him that morning. The policy is continuing. It's striking that it's during war and tenuous peace, and it's striking when it seems like the U.S. government and the Iranian government can't seem to agree on anything except for this. The U.S. government wants to get rid of Iranians. And by the way, these are very highly educated people. And of the 300 or 400 asylum seekers, the declarations we're receiving, almost all of them have a postgraduate degree, master's, law, all kinds of degrees. And of course, the Iranian government wants to get a window because they're in the middle of a crackdown.
1: You have sworn statements from detainees who said they were forced to meet with Iranian officials.
2: Right.
1: What do they say happened in those meetings?
2: Well, just have to put yourself in their place, okay? They are fleeing the Islamic regime. Most of them are facing long sentences for proselytizing Christianity or for being pro-democracy protesters. Some of them had solitary confinement back in Iran before they escaped. Some of them had their families endangered. The last thing that they would ever expect that a member of the Islamic regime's diplomatic corps in the U.S. would be at the ICE facilities, and they're forced to meet with them. And when they do go to the meeting, the person has detailed information on their court proceedings and even has seen their transcripts of their credible fear hearings.
1: Why do you think this source reached out to you and wanted to give you this information?
2: Ultimately, I don't know, but he wanted me to hear his side of the story. I've made disclosures to him that we are on the opposite sides. I'm trying to save these 300 or 400 people's lives, and they're trying to get their hands on them. I told him that it wouldn't be confidential, and he was very, very frank and candid and answered every single question I had until I ran out of questions. Mm-hmm. So it operated almost like a deposition.
1: So you're confident this person is not lying to you?
2: Well, here's how we know he's not. We have the declarations of the detainees. So we have a convergence of the facts. And then we also have some really excellent reporting by the New York Times that there was an agreement between the U.S. government and the Islamic regime regarding the mass deportation flights. And so I just feel there's a consistent pattern of words and actions.
1: Cyrus, I'm very glad we could speak. Thank you for this.
2: Thank you. And appreciate your putting the spotlight on it.
0: Cyrus Mary is an attorney and founder of the Iranian American Legal Defense Fund. We reached him in Danbury, Connecticut. After Neil spoke to Mr. Mary, we received a statement from the U.S. Department of Homeland Security, which reads in part, quote, "These allegations that ICE shared asylum application records with the Iranian government are false. ICE meets and works to get travel documents for detainees with every country, and ICE facilitates consular access to detained individuals," unquote.

0: Nolan Wells was only 18 years old when he died. On July 4th, he and a group of friends traveled by boat to Horn Island in Mississippi. His friends made it home that evening, but Nolan Wells never did. His body was found 2 days later. He was the only black teenager in a group of otherwise white friends. That fact and the unknown circumstances surrounding his death are fueling speculation in the community and online about what happened. Today at his funeral, his mother remembered him as a gentle, calm spirit, and the officiant, the Reverend Al Sharpton, announced a $50,000 reward to anyone with concrete information regarding his death. Here's a bit of Reverend Sharpton's eulogy.
1: One of the things that I'm glad to see is that there are people of all races at this funeral. All whites are not a racist, and all blacks are not angry. Somewhere in the middle, we've got to meet and find what is just and fair. And that is why we want to celebrate Nolan and at the same time say we want a full and thorough investigation. We don't want nothing sugar-coated either way. But for an 18-year-old young man to no longer be with us, we want answers. And I think that for the family, the closure can come if there is justice. We will see where it goes. Some have prejudged. I do not think that it is appropriate for either side of opinions to prevail without a backup and fair investigation. We cannot say it was racist, but we cannot say it was not racist. So let's not judge either way until all the evidence is in. He was not on that island by himself. Somebody saw something and knows something. So I didn't come to make money, I came to give money. Stand up and tell the truth, whatever it is. So we just raising the question. Where is my brother? He went out with y'all. He came back not with the. Where is my brother? So the reason why a lot of people in the nation are looking at this Nolan situation is that we've looked at history in Mississippi. Some of us remember what happened in Mississippi. And because of what happened in Mississippi, doesn't mean it's guilty today, but before we can medicate and heal today, we got to look at your history.
0: The Reverend Al Sharpton speaking at the funeral of 18-year-old Nolan Wells today.
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2: And I'm Nika Oksal. 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
3: 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And it's like this thing where you could be doing something but doing nothing, you know, at the same time. Your eyes are looking at something, but they're seeing internally, too. They're seeing the story.
4: This is PRX Remix. 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
5: This is Matt Brown, and I'm talking with Jim Brown, my father, about his time as a Peace Corps physical education teacher and coach in Colombia, South America, from 1962 to 1964. You were assigned to a university in Bucaramanga, Colombia, near the border of Venezuela. What were those first few days like when you arrived in country?
6: I remember that first day very clearly. Bob Bergstrom and I, we had been in Bogota with the rest of the group. So we got on a plane, Avianca, and we flew to Bucaramanga. We get off this plane and there's a welcoming committee there. City officials, people from the university where we're gonna work. And at the same time, there were several hundred people behind the fences, waving, cheering, like we were celebrities. And I asked one of the people, I said, how did you get all these people out to visit, to see us like this? He said, oh, they come every Sunday afternoon to watch the planes take off and land. And then later that week, they had a reception for us at a hotel. And it was for Dan Friedman, an English teacher, and Tom Tolman, another English teacher, and for Bob Bergstrom and I from the PE part of the group. So we're talking to these people, small talk kind of stuff. And one of them commented, I don't know how he knew this, that three of us were left-handed. And I nodded and wanted to use my new Spanish, and I agreed with him. And whatever I said didn't come out quite right. The hostess smiled and changed the subject. And a few minutes later, Dan pulled me aside and said, Jim, I'm pretty sure that you just told these guys we were leftists. So it probably wasn't the message that the Peace Corps had in mind when they sent us to South America to offset the spread of communism, but I had already announced who we were.
5: To that end, is it fair to say that it took a while for all of you to get comfortable speaking Spanish?
6: Taking a while is a little bit of an understatement. There were several in our group who could speak Spanish who were very fluent. But for most of us, it was a work in progress. But even when we made mistakes, and we all made mistakes, Colombians were so nice and understanding and wanted to help. And it helped us get better every day. There were still bumps, and speed bumps along the way. Kevin Dixon was in our group. He was a 6'7 guy from Boston who played basketball and baseball at the University of Denver. And he turned out to be a great coach, but Spanish wasn't good, and he would be the first one to tell you that. They sent Kevin to Tunja, which is a city north of Bogota, to conduct a basketball clinic, and a couple of hundred people showed up, students, teachers, coaches. And at the end of the clinic, they asked Kevin to come forward and accept a gift and say a few words. He tried to thank them and say that he was embarrassed to be given such a nice gift, but he used a word that sounds in English a lot like embarrassed. It meant something else. Kevin had just announced to the group that he was pregnant.
5: Did that take a second to sink in, or do you think he realized that only years later?
6: Months later, maybe years later, but once the story got out, it spread around the country and it's brought up at every reunion we've ever had.
5: Where'd you live while you were there?
6: For the first couple of months, we lived in a dorm at the university, and then we moved to an apartment. Actually, our boss, our Colombian boss, said they were building this new apartment over a theater not far from the university, and would we be interested in it? So we went and looked. It was $75 a month, split four ways. We had to get permission from the Peace Corps in Bogota because there was a rule that no more than two volunteers could live together in the same place. So we got the okay, we moved in. It had four bedrooms, two baths, hot water on good days, had a kitchen, had a living room, and living over a theater. I went to more movies in 2 years than I lived in Bucaramanga than I've seen the rest of my life. The theater was air conditioned, which was important. So that was one reason. I just would go downstairs to cool off. And they also had subtitles, so it helped me with my Spanish. That's my excuse.
5: What did other volunteers think when they visited your palatial apartment?
6: Unbelieving. A lot of these people were living in pretty dismal places out in the countryside. And they would come into Bucaramanga to get supplies and come by the apartment, and they were just dumbfounded. First, they would say, did you check this out with the Peace Corps? Do they know about this? But they liked it, and they ended up staying with us often when they would come into town. So they were jealous, but it worked out okay. And it turned out that all of our people around the country, the PE people and English teachers, were living in similar apartments or hotels or whatever. We were expected to live at the level of whoever we were working with, and that apartment was consistent with that.
5: I grew up in Louisiana. You grew up in Louisiana, and food is a huge part of life and culture in that state. What was it like going from Louisiana to this completely different culture with a completely different kind of food?
6: Well, I knew we weren't in Louisiana anymore. We ate breakfast in the apartment. We ate lunch at the cafeteria at the university. But it was every day, this didn't change. Rice, yuca, a little meat, beans, and a Coca-Cola. 2 or 3 pesos, but we just got tired of that. And we made a deal with this Thai restaurant in a hotel to eat one meal a day. I mean, who knew? Bucaramanga, Colombia, 60 years ago, there was a great Thai restaurant. It was like living in New York or Atlanta, someplace like that. So it was great. We kept enough food in the apartment to keep us going. There was a bakery 2 doors down. Fruits were easy to find and very cheap. You could get papayas, pineapples, bananas. Pineapple cost 10 cents, a dime in U.S. money. So one day we bought a whole stalk of bananas for a buck and change. Thought we were getting a great deal. It didn't occur to us at the time that whole stalk of yellow bananas might get ripe at the same time. So we were against the clock. We were up against the clock from the minute we got out of that market. 7 days, tops, eat a whole stalk of bananas. The numbers just didn't work for us. That was the last time we made that mistake.
5: This is Matt Brown. You've been listening to an interview with Jim Brown, a physical education teacher and coach in Colombia during the Peace Corps' earliest years.
7: Get this open. The fingers aren't working this morning. Oh, they're too cold.
8: Yeah.
7: I think I'll put two in there, and then I'll put the Brussels sprouts and something else. 2, 4, so that's $8.
9: Welcome to the Central New York Regional Market in Syracuse. This is Lizzie Goldsmith and Ingie Adam, and we are here with 4 local farmers at the end of the season.
7: My name's Wayne Hess. I got into farming about 12 years ago. I was a Syracuse firefighter for 30 years, and I retired from that. And I've always had a garden. I've always liked growing.
10: I'm Melanie Nicotra. I'm owner of Nicotra Farms. I married into it. I have a bachelor's in public justice, and I'm a farmer. So things don't always go as you plan. We used to be here at 4 or 5 o'clock in the morning and set up by 5:30 and be busy all day. Now, I'm just finishing setting up. It's 9:30, and I've had 3 customers. And it's got nothing to do with the weather because the whole season's been like this.
11: I've seen this market change a lot. It used to be 90% wholesale, 10% retail. Now it's just the other way around.
12: My name's Dave Shader. I was born into the business. My father was a farmer. His father was a farmer. I just stayed a farmer.
13: My full name is Rose Barbagallo Musumeci.
14: I thought I was just going to be a stay-at-home mom. Little did I know that my parents had taught me an occupation. I never even realized it. I grew up working in greenhouses, and I grew up working in a stand, and I worked up, you know, my father didn't want me to come down to the market because he goes, oh, it's a rough place. They'll chew you up and spit you out. And I'm like, no, Dad, let me try. You know, because I was just a kid. I was 14. And I would love to come down here, and the hucksters and the farmers, and it was just the most alive place I had ever been.
11: They would buy stuff, and they each had a few streets they would go around in Syracuse and sell stuff. I can go back to the point where there was horse and wagons.
13: I would babysit kids, I would sell plants, I would do whatever I knew. We were gonna put a greenhouse up in front of our house, and the day before I had the guy coming out to give me an estimate, the property next door to our house went up for sale. It was a little ranch, 2 acres of land. Now, I'd always said I wanted to buy this place. We were walking out the door, me and the kids, 4 little kids, right? 1990. Anyways, the sign was up. The kids go, hey, Mom, what's that sign over there? And I went, oh, my God, it says for sale. Go over there and take the sign down. And they looked at me, and they're like, are you kidding? I'm like, no, go take the sign down right now. So I ran in the house. I called up my neighbor, and I said, if you're selling your property, we're buying it. We sold that trailer, got it off of there, sold it, and we put up our first greenhouse. I could work in the greenhouse all day planting herbs, and I would walk out so happy. It didn't even feel like work. And I realized afterwards it's because herbs are kind of up. They're God's medicine. They're very uplifting. Nothing like the smell of rosemary.
7: Spinach is tough, and it's time-consuming. Stuff like tomatoes, peppers, the zucchini and summer squash, they're pretty easy, and they're easy to pick. But you got to have a little bit of everything. You know, I got some nice pumpkins too, what the deer didn't eat. The deer love that. They'll take one bite out of the pumpkin. They go over and take a bite out of the other one. It's like, just eat one, would you? Don't ruin 6 of them on me.
11: People told me you couldn't grow okra in New York. Well, we live up in the base of the Tug Hill, probably one of the coldest parts of New York. We've been raising okra for 40 years. I learned how to grow it in cold weather.
7: It's a lot of work, but then once you start picking the stuff, there's a lot of satisfaction in it. That, you know, I grew that from a seed.
13: And I always say growing plants is like raising children. It's basically the same thing. You start out with a little seedling, and you nurture it and take care of it, and then you watch it get a little stronger, and sometimes they go a little wild, and you got to pinch them back a little bit, or you got to nurture them. But then they get to a point where they're ready to go, and you let them go.
10: I see myself possibly getting out of farming, because you really can't make a living at it. I've never fallen in love with farming.
11: Farming, I just like working with the soil. I like seeing stuff grow. I think it brings you closer to God. I think every person should at least spend one summer on a farm to know what it's like.
2: Wow.
15: One city block, everybody's story. That is the simple premise at the heart of the Out of the Blocks podcast from Baltimore, Maryland. I'm Aaron Henkin. I produce Out of the Blocks along with Wendell Patrick, who creates an original musical score for each episode. And right now, we're going to bring you with us down to the 100 block of South Broadway. That's just north of the Fells Point neighborhood in Baltimore. There is a 7-Eleven store on this block, and in the mornings, you'll find the parking lot full of guys waiting around hoping to get a day's work. If you're one of these guys, you may or may not get picked on any given day, and the jobs are off the books, but it's an informal economy that's the best option available to the day laborers here for various reasons. One of the regulars in the parking lot is a man by the name of Garland.
16: I was incarcerated for 15 or 25 years. This is a short, brief story of my life, you know what I mean, that I don't want to go back to prison, you know what I mean? I want to stay out here and enjoy the little family that I have and the friends, you know what I mean, that have good company. That's it.
15: Tell me about what an average day is like for you. Like, how early do you get up? You post up here? How's it work?
16: Well, sometimes you're going to have your bad days. You know what I mean? You got to accept the bad with the good. I might go out here like four times out of a week, you know what I mean, and work.
15: What kind of job? Like, what's...
16: Like, painting, you got landscaping, you got demo work, all types of stuff. You know, somebody probably come in a restaurant and need a dishwasher. You know what I mean? I'm available for each one of the jobs that I just said.
15: That's interesting. So, like, dude will roll up with, like, a pickup truck, and he'll just point at a couple guys, or...
16: Some will say, anybody trying to work, or... One of us would say, work. We'd come over there. We'd talk to him. We'd ask him what type of work he doing. He'd tell us. And then we'd ask, one of us would ask, how many you want? How many you need? Well, I need about five of y'all. It might be just me and one of the guys right there. And you probably got three. I'm Spanish guy. So I'm going to pick, if it was me to choose, right, I would choose him and three other Spanish guys that I know how to work. See, some of us, it ain't about a big eyes little U's over there when we be standing there getting to work, right? Especially on the Spanish tip and on blacks, because we all try to work together. You know what I mean? Just like one of the Spanish, well, a couple of the Spanish guys know that I'm strong, so they pick me because I know they got some hard work to do. You know what I mean? It's no big eyes little U's.
15: Do people try and rip you off? Or, I mean, are people fair to you with the pay and stuff?
16: Yeah, you got some. You know, you're taking your chance, right, to give that first trust with people, right? There's some that goes, you know, and they'll beat you out of your pay, you know what I mean, after you done did the job. There's some that's very fair. But, you know, sometimes you just got to accept for who they are and, you know what I mean, keep going for the next day. These are the things that we had to just, you know what I mean, accept.
15: How many guys usually post up over there?
16: Well, when I first got here, it was about 20 blacks. It was about, like, almost 200 Spanish guys. All of us be out here about 6, 7 in the morning, wait for work. By the time about 11, 12 o'clock, you'll see about maybe two or three guys left at the time when I first started. But, you know, now it slowed up so much. Stuff started to change, you know what I mean? But still, work still do come through. So, you know, I just keep on striving with it. Keep on going with it.
15: Did you get work today?
16: No, sir.
15: Garland, in the parking lot of the 7-Eleven store on the 100 block of South Broadway in Baltimore. You can hear more voices from this block on the latest Out of the Blocks podcast, available on iTunes, Stitcher, NPR One, and Radio Public. Stories set to music by Wendell Patrick. For Out of the Blocks, I'm Aaron Henkin. Thanks for listening.
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19: It's hard to do politically, but compared to, you know, giving women the vote or ending slavery, like, it's not, we've solved harder problems.
20: This is your host, Suki Wessling, and this is a mini babble. 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Cindy has spent a career at the EFF fighting for everyone's right to privacy and freedom of speech on the internet, and she's won. Her legal memoir, Privacy's Defender, details her role in arguing three seminal cases that set the stage for the internet we have today.
21: It's River to River from IPR News. I'm Ben Kiefer. There are a handful of lawyers in American history whose cases you and I benefit from every day without knowing their names. Cindy Cohen may be one of them. She grew up in central Iowa, moved to San Francisco, fell in with a crowd of early internet hackers, and ended up arguing, successfully, that computer code is protected speech under the First Amendment.
20: That's impressive, but it's not radical to say that as much as most of us value our privacy and freedom of speech, the open nature of the internet has come with its problems. Cindy is the first to admit that there is real harm being done, often anonymously, in the name of free speech. And this harm falls disproportionately on women and other vulnerable populations. Cindy argues that it's important to focus first on the necessity of internet privacy.
19: The reason I think privacy is important is because privacy is a way that people with less power can have a zone of protection from people who have more power. It's also the way that people organize to make change. Every public fight for social justice in the United States has needed to have a private space for it to grow. And, you know, in my lifetime, we've watched gay rights, for instance, go from something that really people had to talk about in private because it was not popular and people could, you know, literally be attacked for standing up for these things to the place where, you know, hopefully we can keep it. But the United States Supreme Court has recognized gay marriage and gay people have rights that are much closer to what they deserve than they had when this started out.
20: Cindy Cohen points out that it's been the lack of privacy that has allowed states to curtail women's right to reproductive decision making.
19: The stories are horrific, right? There's a woman in Nebraska who is serving 2 years in prison for having a conversation over Facebook messages with her daughter to help her daughter get an abortion. If that communication had happened on a more private channel rather than Facebook Messenger without encryption, she might not be in jail today. I mean, these are literally, you know, this isn't like an abstract, I wish I had a little more privacy moments. This is actually about people's security and people's ability to live their lives.
20: She also argues that depending on the government to write workable privacy protections is not always the best approach.
19: Well, I mean, I actually think that they're willing to wade in some really unfortunate ways. There are people whispering in their ears on the other side about, you know, why us not having privacy is great. And we have to explain why us having privacy and control is better than a world in which the corporations have all this control. So, you know, I don't like that sometimes that takes Congress to a standstill. And it's definitely the case for comprehensive privacy legislation that by the time it gets in front of Congress, it's been watered down so much it's not even good. You know, the last thing that was proposed federally for a comprehensive privacy protection was worse than what we have in California right now. Just because they call it privacy doesn't mean that it's privacy. But we have to keep pushing because otherwise we're just surrendering to this surveillance state.
20: As a firm defender of the First Amendment right to free speech, Cindy says that when we allow government to curtail some speech, they often go after the speech that many of us feel should be protected.
19: People who are seeking reproductive assistance need access to information, and we're seeing increasing censorship of that information by the sources that people normally go to, whether that's social media or even private websites. EFF just did a big report about censorship of reproductive information, and we found that even though the terms of a lot of these companies would, on their surface, mean that this information is available, and of course it's First Amendment protected, people were having access problems.
20: She also argues that because different communities don't share the same values, one person's free speech is another person's idea of grooming.
19: What they're trying to do is to say age appropriate for anything that might be harmful to kids. And that's a much broader term. And it includes things where I don't think everybody agrees. You know, if you talk to conservative people, they don't think having access to LGBTQ content or trans content, they think that harms kids. So I think that the thing that we're fighting now with a lot of the age gating is this idea that some stuff is harmful to kids. And that's a much broader category. And it's why EFF is so concerned and think it's a really bad idea. Because if we don't have a shared agreement about what's harmful to kids, then you're just handing a censorship tool to people.
20: Cindy Cohen also points out that not only do corporations often follow the government's lead to censor what many might see as the wrong free speech, but we can't depend on everyone to have the same definition of inappropriate images.
19: We've spent years trying to help women who have breastfeeding forums continue to have their forums when they get flagged for nudity because somebody's taking a picture and saying, like, she's not latching, how does this work? Or I've got this, you know, rash or something, what does this look like? And they get flagged as pornography.
20: Cindy Cohen also argues that online abuse isn't a new thing. It's an extension of the problems that vulnerable people in our society face already.
19: We took an offline problem where women's protection and women's protection from abuse was not handled seriously by law enforcement and people in power. And we moved it over into the online world. And we're experiencing the same kind of situation in which people whose job it is to help protect us and keep us safe from abuse are rotten at it in the offline world. And they're rotten at it in the online world. Like, women have had to publish under pseudonyms for years, right? Because of things like that. So I think that you know, one of the problems is there's just not very much recourse offline or online to people being harassed. Your ability to come after an abuser and get them to stop is, the tools are not great, right? And they need to be better. Like, you need to be able to get a restraining order against someone for online behavior and have it stick. And again, the problem of restraining orders not working very well is not an online problem. It's a problem in general of the way our society is slanted against these kinds of, you know, in ways that protect this kind of abuse.
20: Cindy Cohen and the Electronic Frontier Foundation see the worst abuses happening on platforms owned by corporations and run for profit. These corporations have developed what she calls a surveillance business model, sacrificing the needs and desires of the platform's users in the pursuit of profit.
19: The other thing that we believe strongly in is having a multitude of places where you can speak and participate. So if one isn't serving you, you can go somewhere else without losing your whole community. Part of the reason why EFF is very supportive of some of the communities like Mastodon or Blue Sky or other kinds of communities that are not corporate controlled and have a surveillance business model is to let people be able to build communities that serve them rather than being, you know, stuck in these huge communities where there's a lot of abusers.
20: And to those who say we could fix the problem like they have in Australia by forcing people to register in order to take part in social media, not so fast, Cindy says. Anonymity is not the fundamental issue.
19: They have done scientific research about anonymity, and we have a gigantic example in front of us, which is Facebook, right? Which requires real names. People aren't nicer to each other. This idea that anonymous speech allows people to be meaner to each other or to harass people more isn't actually borne out by the research.
20: Cindy Cohen and EFF are hopeful that they can convince governments to take online harassment seriously. Rather than curtailing people's right to free speech and privacy, get more serious about going after offenders in the real world.
19: Right now, we have people who harass with impunity. It's not actually all that hard to find most of them. I mean, the number of people who can legitimately handle being untraceable online if they're engaging in a campaign in harassment, it's very small. It's that they're not being caught. It's that nobody's trying to catch them. It's that the cops say, oh, there's a VPN. There's nothing I can do. Of course there is. When they're trying to go after drug dealers, they can go past a VPN, right? Like, so I just think it's a problem of will and enforcement and not a problem of the technology.
20: Cindy says we need to never lose sight of what we've gained from a free internet.
19: EFF does human rights work all around the world. The ability to sneak information out of a repressive government and using anonymity, VPNs, tools like Tor, it saves lives. We wouldn't know the things we know about the Taiwanese fight for freedom. Tibet, we work with a lot of Chinese democracy people. Now we've got people in Ukraine. We've got people in Gaza. We've got people, I mean, all over the world, Sudan, people all over the world who need to get information out of very scary places where there is official censorship. They need these tools and they rely on these tools. And if we decide that, you know, because cops aren't willing to investigate harassment, we're going to get rid of these tools, it's not the right move to remove anonymity from everybody because some people misuse it.
20: Cindy Cohen of the Electronic Frontier Foundation says that there is hard work ahead, but freedom is always worth fighting for.
19: You know, John Perry Barlow once told me, no one gives you your rights, you have to take them. And I think that that's a lot of my framing about it. We have a lot of work to do. But I do think that in some ways we've kind of metastasized a lot of the benefits that the internet gave us, and we're sometimes only focused on the problems. And it's not like the problems aren't there, but it's also not like the benefits aren't there. And what we need is all of these tools to work for us. And they can. If we can get rid of this surveillance business model, I think we can shrink a lot of things down to a better problem. That's not hard to do. I mean, it's hard to do politically, but compared to, you know, giving women the vote or ending slavery, like it's not, we've solved harder problems.
20: Thanks to Cindy Cohen, retiring executive director of the Electronic Frontier Foundation, for sharing her perspective. Find show notes and listen to the full interview at BABBLERY.com. 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

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We search the earth for the best sounds around. We're like DJs, but for stories. 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

0: I am 50 feet underwater, alone, a quarter mile offshore from the Kohala coast of Hawaii Island. The fish on my stringer are bleeding into the current.
1: I can see the faint copper trace dissolve into blue.
0: Something in the water around me is reading the signal. Then the shadow comes. 15 feet of tiger shark, striped and deliberate, materializing from the haze the way large things do underwater. Not approaching so much as arriving. She circles once. Her eyes find mine. She stops. I do not turn away. I hold position, eye to eye, and I wait. People who haven't spent years in the ocean read this as confrontation, a near-death experience to recount at dinner parties. But I see a shark almost every dive. The shark is not a metaphor. She is a Tuesday. Hanging there in the blue while she decides what I am, I think about my father. Dr. Moges Bizuna, born in Harar, Ethiopia in 1944, the son of a wealthy man who refused to acknowledge him, raised in a shack by his mother. At 10 years old, he left home and traveled 50 miles to find a school because the town he came from had no school past the third grade, and he had already decided that the ceiling above him was not his ceiling. He's 81 years old now. He's losing his vision. The man who chased light across continents can no longer read his phone. There's a story my father told at every party, every family gathering, every holiday table throughout my childhood.

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1: To believe he was clever, so they took their blankets and built a wall around him. If he would not pay for the light, he would not receive it. But the enclosure had a flaw. They couldn't seal the ceiling. Light leaked through the top and pooled inside his fort. While they shivered in open air, he was warm and illuminated. And because he was 10 years old and hadn't yet learned the cost of certain kinds of cleverness, he began to read aloud, just to let them know. So they sat in the dark, together, and refused to buy light at all. The boy had fashioned his own candle from fat and cloth. The smell spread through the neighborhood until neighbors arrived with sticks and taught him a lesson that reason could not. After that, he paid his share. They lit the candle. They all had light. My father told this story laughing, not as a lesson. He never said, "And so you see, the moral is," he told it as a memory that delighted him, that contained something true about how the world works. He laughed at the rancid candle. He laughed at the neighbors. He laughed at the image of 5 10-year-old boys negotiating the economics of shared light. I retold it at his 70th birthday party in Indianapolis. He had forgotten the story entirely. He listened to me tell it and laughed with his whole body, as if though hearing it for the first time. By then, it had already passed from him to me so completely that he no longer needed to carry it. My parents fled Ethiopia in 1978. The Derg, the military junta, had marked my father for arrest. He had one night. He left immediately, going into hiding in the countryside. My mother stayed behind with their toddler, Umsalu, hoping the danger would pass. It didn't. By April of that year, staying meant dying. They walked to Sudan, on foot. They reached a camp, and it was there, in the space between one life and the next, that I was conceived. Not planned, not an accident, but the natural consequence of two people who had survived something together and were still choosing to believe in the future. They did not know if they would make it to Frankfurt. They conceived me anyway. They moved forward anyway. They released the outcome anyway.

They reach Frankfurt, where I would be born a few months later. My father's brother, Alemayo, was painting a hunger cloth for a German church. That commission financed my parents' flight from Sudan. In 1981, after my first birthday, the White Harvest Church in Indianapolis sponsored our immigration to the United States. My brother rejoined us a year later, after 4 years of separation, held whole by his grandmother, while my parents rebuilt a life on the other side of the world. My father completed his PhD. He taught anatomy and physiology for 30 years. The architecture of the human body, how systems connect, how structure supports function, how every visible action depends on invisible preparation. He was teaching the same thing in the classroom he had learned in horror. He just had a different language for it by then. Last week, my children's mother called and asked me to take the kids. My daughter, Mary Coco, 12. My son, Mogus Mackay, 10, named for his grandfather. Later that night,

0: And she sent me a message. Thank the kids. I didn't know what she meant. I asked them about it in the morning. Mary has been making sea creatures from beads and elastic cord, squids, octopuses, starfish, and selling them to her classmates. Moog has learned to make them too and sells the same item for $20 that his sister sells for $10. He has always understood leverage. When they arrived at their mother's house and found her upset, they didn't ask for an explanation. They came up with a plan. Mary gave Mogus $50, money they had made themselves, at school, with their hands, and sent him out into the rain to find something to ease her mother's pain. He walked to four stores. He selected a necklace, her favorite lemonade, and a small jade cat, because their mother loves cats. Mary stayed home and watched her baby half-sibling until the boyfriend came back from work. They left the gifts and a note on the bed and said nothing about it afterward. I did not teach them to do this. I recognized it. I have seen it before. In a cold room in Harar. In a refugee camp in Sudan. In a retirement community in Charlotte where my father can no longer see his grandchildren's faces. My father traveled 50 miles. I descend 50 feet. My children spent $50, not because they were told, but because darkness asked and they answered with what light they had. My father's losing his vision. A window once open is now closing. I cannot fix this. What I can do is keep diving, keep teaching. Keep raising Mogus and Mary Coco in the light of what was passed to me. Now it passes forward again, in small, unremarkable acts. A necklace, a lemonade, a jade cat left silently on a bed.
1: Six military vets are standing around a couple of pickups, smoking cigarettes. It's 5 a.m. and still dark. They're heading to the South Fork of the Boise River in southwest Idaho. A wheelchair is bouncing in the bed of the truck at each bump in the road. These guys are not what you'd call fly fishermen, but they're here because Jake Thacker thinks that fly fishing is just what they need.
2: It was therapeutic, really. Just being, you know, out on a river, catching fish.
1: Jake met these guys through the Idaho Veterans Network, and today he's making them trade their structured Thursday night support group for a day on the river. Most of them have never even held a fly rod. But soon, they're standing before an iconic Idaho landscape. Golden hills, morning sun glinting off the river, birds and birch trees, the smell of bug spray. Now, Jake has always fished, but it wasn't until he got back from Iraq that he really embraced it.
2: I mean, I was depressed. I had substance abuse problems. I isolated. But getting out, it took my mind off all that. I felt good, you know, because I actually went outside and did something.
3: Well, he was going, handling a lot of his problems on his own and just internalizing a lot of stuff, and coping with problems in self-destructive manners, and he was a basket case.
1: George Nickel is the vice president of the Idaho Veterans Network. He's noticed a change in Jake since he picked up a fly rod again.
3: I think when I first met Jake, I didn't even know he had a sense of humor. There was no humor involved in it. It was all business, all seriousness, and now there's actually good times.
1: George's fingers are thick with silver rings. He wades out into the river alone and casts his fly rod calmly, repetitively. It's a stark difference from his rock bottom in 2009, when George put on his combat vest, grabbed his rifle and his handgun, and started shooting down the hall of his apartment complex. He ended up in an armed standoff with the Boise Police Department.
3: It's two different universes. I mean, where I was at then to where I'm at now, because usually on, you know, on a Sunday this time of day, I'd be, you know, knee deep in a 24-pack, and I couldn't imagine standing out here learning how to fly fish because I really didn't envision any type of future at all.
1: George owns a fly rod now, and as for Jake, he goes fishing three times a week. It's his goal to get other vets outside.
4: You pull it out till you get your fly line out. Like that. Let's do it together a couple times. back. Don't fight me.
5: I'm trying not to.
4: So, back, okay. Pause. That one. Did you feel the difference?
5: No. First timer.
1: They test the height of their waders and start flipping their fly rods around, trying to get the bait to land on the water, to look like an insect hovering just above the surface. They don't look quite like what you'd see on a fly fishing magazine cover, but they're trying.
6: I'm going to turn you around.
5: Yeah.
1: With some help from his friends, James Donaldson gets his wheelchair to the bank of the river, and Jake hands him a pole.
7: Last time I fished, I was still in high school, and it's like after I turned 18.
1: His legs end at his knees. He lost them on his tour in Iraq.
7: It was the morning of July 14th. We just got done doing a patrol with the police.
1: James was driving between two other Humvees when he got hit by an IED.
7: Charge IED. Didn't feel anything. I tried to stop the Humvee but couldn't hit the brakes. I guess my left leg was like gone, like nothing left of it.
1: His right leg was still there, but
7: it was still on the gas pedal.
1: So the vehicle didn't stop until it ran into something. James doesn't remember what that something was.
7: Had a hard time adapting. I didn't leave my apartment. I didn't do anything, like, pretty much from 07 till the beginning of 09.
1: Since then, James has learned to play basketball from his chair. He's gone bowling and shooting, ridden four-wheelers, played ping pong, and now fly fishing.
7: It's still hard to accept the fact that I don't have my legs, but I never would have met these guys, honestly. I don't think I ever would have.
2: I just hope he has a good time and enjoys himself. Hopefully he catches a fish. I'd really like to get him hooked. It's good for him. He says he needs to get out. I agree. I try to get more people out.
1: Jake has a plan for that. He's working on a degree in business and wants to start a fly fishing service. And he started reaching out to businesses, trying to get fly fishing gear and trips donated to the Idaho Veterans Network. He's always looking to take more vets out on the water and get them hooked, too.
8: Have you guys caught anything yet?
9: No.
8: Nothing?
9: No.
1: These guys didn't catch a single fish all day, but it didn't seem to matter. That's not what this was about. In Boise, Idaho, I'm Jessica Murray.
10: This is Bird Note. Ornithologist and poet J. Drew Lanham often writes about his experience as a black man in the outdoors, both the joy of being in nature and the racism he faces in the field. Sometimes that's led him to bird in places that others might overlook. And one time, looking for sparrows inspired a poem celebrating these little brown birds.
11: Sparrow envy. Were I the sparrow, brown-backed, skittish, and small, I would find haven in thorniest thickets, search far and wide for fields lain fallow, treasure the unkempt, worship the unmown, covet the weed-strewn row. I would slink between sedges, chip unseen from brambles, skulk deep within hedges, and desire the ditches grown wild. I would find great joy in the mist-sodden morning, sing humble pleas from the highest weeds, and plead for the gray days to stay.
10: 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I'm Mark Bramhill.
12: 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I'm David Gerlach. A few years ago, Lisa Potts was looking behind her dresser when she saw a cassette tape. She'd forgotten about the tape. It was a recording of an interview she did with Ray Bradbury back when she was a journalist in college. That was in 1972. Lisa and a friend named Chad Coates were driving Bradbury from his home in West Los Angeles to come speak at their school, Chapman College, in Orange County. The tape recorder was on as they rolled along the freeway, and here's what it was like to be in a car with Ray Bradbury.
13: Starting right here.
9: You say you're a madman. How long have you been in this state of mind? It sounds pretty wonderful.
13: Well, since I was 9 or 10, you learn to live with your crazy enthusiasms, which nobody else shares. And then you find a few other nuts like yourself, and they're your friends for a lifetime. That's what friends are, the people who share your crazy outlook and protect you from the world, you know, because nobody else is going to give a damn what you're doing. So you need a few other people like yourself.
9: Redberry Tape Side 1 with Lisa Potts and Chad Coates. Do you feel you have to be protected from the world that surrounds you, or?
13: Well, you're growing, sure, because you're tender and you dot yourself. And friendship is an island that you retreat to, and you all fall on the floor and laugh at all the other ninnies who don't have enough brains to have your good taste, right?
9: Yeah.
13: Yeah.
14: These are kind of weird questions. We had an article in a newspaper that said Ray Bradbury has never driven a car or been in an airplane. Is that
13: That's
14: true?
13: That's right. Have what do you think I'm doing here in the back seat? Never have been behind the wheel.
14: Why is that?
13: Oh, it seemed a good idea, that's all.
14: Are you scared of cars or scared of cars?
13: I am scared of myself. I think I'd be a bad driver. I'm scared of cars, period. I've had too many friends killed now, and I've seen too many people killed in my life when I drove across the country when I was 12. I'm sure that has a lot to do with it. If you see a few real dead bodies with brains on the pavement, it does a lot to change your attitude. It means you can get it too, you know? I've had a lot of relatives killed. I've had a lot of dear friends killed. It's stupid. The whole activity is stupid.
14: Well, why don't you like to go on airplanes? Are you scared of them too?
13: I don't like being up high, yeah. It took me 3 days to get to the top of the Eiffel Tower.
14: So you do write, very realistically, did you know?
13: Well, it's a combination of realism with fantasy, but no, I don't like realism because we already know the real facts about most of the basic facts. I'm not interested in repeating what we already know. We know about sex, about violence, about murder, about war. All these things, by the time we're 18, we're up to here. From there on, we need interpreters. We need poets. We need philosophers. We need theologians who take the same basic facts and work with them and help us make do with those facts. Facts alone are not enough. It's interpretation.
14: We'd like to know how you go about writing a story. Like, do you take other people's opinions, and where do you get your ideas?
13: You don't pay any attention to anything anyone else says. No opinions. The important thing is to explode with the story, to emotionalize the story, not to think it. You know, if you start thinking, the story is going to die on its feet. It's like anything else. If an athlete is running around the high hurdles, let's say, and he starts thinking about the next hurdle, he's doomed. He's going to knock it down. People who take books on sex to bed become frigid. You know, you get self-conscious.
14: Yeah.
13: You can't think a story. You can't think, I shall do a story to improve mankind. Well, you know, it's nonsense. All the great stories, all the really worthwhile plays are emotional experiences.
14: Yeah.
13: If you have to ask yourself whether or not you love a girl or you love a boy, forget it. You don't, you know. So a story is the same way. You either feel a story and need to write it, or you better not write it.
9: Did you have any formal training in writing of any type?
13: Not formal, no. But I am a dedicated madman, and that becomes its own training. If you can't resist, if the typewriter is like candy to you, you train yourself for a lifetime, every single day of your life, some wild new thing to be done. You write to please yourself. You write for the joy of writing. And then your public reads you, and it begins to gather around your selling a potato peeler. In an alley, you know, the enthusiasm, the joy itself draws me. So that means every day of my life I've written. And when the joy stops, I'll stop writing.
12: 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Until next time, I'm David Gerlach. 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

This is Bird Note. As a flock of ducks lift off from a marsh, their wings reveal large patches of powder blue and emerald. These dabbling ducks are called blue-winged teal. They're petite birds, noticeably smaller than mallards. The male's blue-gray head has a bright white crescent at the base of the bill, and his cinnamon sides and underparts are peppered with dark dots. Females are mottled grayish-brown. Blue-winged teal are long-distance migrants, traveling from nesting areas in Canada and the U.S. to South America for the winter. They feed in shallow water, with a preference during the breeding season for snails and fly larvae. In fall and winter, they seek out plant matter, especially seeds. Blue-winged teal pair up during the winter and migrate together in spring to a nesting area, often to where the female was born. There, the female will lay about 10 eggs, which hatch after 3 weeks. Once the eggs hatch, mother and ducklings walk away from the nest area within 24 hours, never to return to their nest again. Within just weeks, the young will be flying and ready to join their parents in their great migration south. For Bird Note, I'm Michael Stein.

This is Bird Note. The rose-breasted grosbeak and evening grosbeak take their names from their big, thick, seed-crunching beaks. Gros comes from old European root words meaning large or thick. But surprisingly, the two birds aren't closely related. That's because beaks ideal for opening tough, hard seeds, thick, conical beaks, evolved in more than one lineage of birds. Rose-breasted grosbeaks are actually more closely related to cardinals, which also have powerful beaks. Whereas evening grosbeaks belong to the finch family, which includes goldfinches and crossbills, an entire family of seed-eating specialists. But the two grosbeaks had their names before scientists understood that they weren't closely related. Yet another kind of bird shares the grosbeak name. In areas with a Cajun heritage, in southwest Texas and adjacent Louisiana, crawfish farmers speak of grosbeaks. Grosbeak is a regional name for the yellow-crowned night herons that hang around crawfish aquaculture ponds in search of an easy meal. Yellow-crowned night herons, too, are equipped with thick, stout beaks, ideal for crunching crabs and a farmer's crawfish. For Bird Note, I'm Mary McCann. Today's show brought to you by the Bobolink Foundation.

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7: I ate as quiet as I could, so as to keep my eyes and my ears and my feelings wide open, and did hear, heard all that I came to hear, here in Coney Island's Jewish air. Heard reflections, recollections, seen faces in memory, heard voices untangle their words before me. And I knew by the feeling I felt that here was my voice. You're listening to This Land Radio. I'm Abby Wendell. Those are the last couple of lines from a poem that Woody Guthrie wrote called Voice. We're going to begin today's podcast with an archival recording from folklorist Guy Logsdon. He's going to give us background on Woody's early life. This recording comes to us from the McFarland Library at the University of Tulsa. It was recorded sometime in the 1970s.
8: Woody was the joke editor of the high school annual. He was a tap dancer, an entertainer from early times on. His friends all say he was just different from the rest of them.
9: I'll eat you, I'll drink you. Yum, yum, yum, yum, yum. I'll drink you. Slip, slop, slip, a slip, a slop. Well, I'll eat you, and you'll eat me, and I'll eat you, and you'll eat me. So did Papa scream sugar in my tea. 1, 2, 3, 4, 1, 2, 3. Ho, ho, ha, ha, hee, hee, hee. And I'm gonna eat you up. I'm gonna drink you down. I'll bite you, I'll chew you. Yum, yum, yum, yum, yum.
8: Woody was born in Okemah in Oklahoma, July 14, 1912. His father had been a cowboy from Texas, came up to be a cowboy in eastern Oklahoma at the Spaulding Ranch down near Okmulgee. And his mother had what at that time was a totally undiagnosed disease. People thought she was going crazy. They just said, she's nuts, she's insane. She gets mad and throws things. Now they have discovered his mother had Huntington's disease. A symptom of Huntington's disease is jerky movements. You might have a cup of coffee in your hand and be very happy, and suddenly, uncontrollably, the muscles jerk and you throw it. Woody's father, in his sleep, was burned severely. Now, it was stated that his mother got mad and threw burning coal oil on him while he slept. This is not true. She probably was in a seizure and knocked it over on him. The Masonic Order in Okemah took his mother to Central State Hospital at Norman, where she lived a few years and ultimately died. Woody's father went to Pampa, Texas to live with some sisters while he recuperated. Woody decided to stay in Okemah and live by himself. He learned to play the guitar from an uncle, and eventually they had a little six-piece Western swing band, but Woody became very restless, rambled, and roamed.

0: Woody wound up in California to make a career in country music. Ultimately, he met some communist organizers and became sympathetic to communist activities and developed his fame for his protest songs. I call him a humanistic folk poet writer because he constantly, wherever he went, whatever he did, he wrote. He wrote. His reputation to us is in the opposite line. But keep in mind, Woody's strength is in his power to write and to write with power.
1: So Woody says,
2: "This morning I am born again. I am whole, new, complete. I am overcome all my sins. I stand on my own feet.
3: I don't know how far I'm going to have to go to see my own self or to hear my own voice. I tuned in on the radio and for hours never heard it. And then I went to the moving picture show and never heard it there.
4: But where are they? Maybe the jukebox don't know there's a war going on. Well, the people know. The people always know."
5: Hitler lied to his people. He promised them a socialist plan. He called in all the rich guys and he gave them the whole shebang. He was their man, but he done them wrong. And now the rich folks tell us to jump into this war for a bunch of thieves and liars that ain't worth dying for.
6: But fascism can no more control the world than a bunch of pool hall gamblers and thugs can control America. Because all of the laws of man working in nature and history and evolution say for all human beings to come always closer and closer together, to know and understand all races, creeds, and colors better.
7: I walked around and I heard the sound of voices of all sorts. The Slav, the Dutch, the heavy Swede, the Negro, longs and shorts. The broad flat A's from the western plains, the thick ones and the thin. The same old flag flew over them all free, but different men.
3: I sit here in a Jewish delicatessen. I order a hot pastrami sandwich on rye bread, and I hear the lady ask me, "Would you like to have a portion of coleslaw on the side?" And I knew when I heard her speak that she spoke my voice.
8: "Drop whatever you're doing. Stop your work and worry too. Sit right down and take it easy.
9: Watch the kids. Do like they do. Act like they act. Yell like they yell. Dance like they dance. Sing like they sing.
4: Because all any music is good for anyway is to make you and me know each other a little better.
1: No matter who makes it up, no matter who sings it and who don't, if it talks the lingo of the people, it's a cinch to catch on and will be sung here and yonder for a long time after you've cashed in your chips.

0: concerning some wild cowboys who did agree to go spend the summer pleasant on the trail of the buffalo.
1: The readings you just heard come from a variety of Woody's poems, essays, journal entries, songs, and editorials. They were collected and edited by Dave Marsh and Harold Leventhal into a book that's called Pastures of Plenty, a self-portrait. Special thanks to everyone at the 17th Annual Woody Guthrie Folk Festival who read from Pastures of Plenty, and also the McFarland Library for lending us their archival recording of Guy Logsdon.
0: On the trail of the buffalo. Well, I being out of work right then to the drover, I did say, going out on the buffalo road depends upon your pay. If you pay good wages, transportation to and fro, think I might go with you on the hunt of buffalo.
2: I am 50 feet underwater, alone, a quarter mile offshore from the Kohala coast of Hawaii Island. The fish on my stringer are bleeding into the current.
3: I can see the faint copper trace dissolve into blue.
2: Something in the water around me is reading the signal. Then the shadow comes. 15 feet of tiger shark, striped and deliberate, materializing from the haze the way large things do underwater. Not approaching so much as arriving. She circles once. Her eyes find mine. She stops. I do not turn away. I hold position, eye to eye, and I wait. People who haven't spent years in the ocean read this as confrontation, a near-death experience to recount at dinner parties. But I see a shark almost every dive. The shark is not a metaphor. She is a Tuesday. Hanging there in the blue while she decides what I am, I think about my father. Dr. Moges Bizuna, born in Harar, Ethiopia in 1944, the son of a wealthy man who refused to acknowledge him, raised in a shack by his mother. At 10 years old, he left home and traveled 50 miles to find a school because the town he came from had no school past the third grade, and he had already decided that the ceiling above him was not his ceiling. He's 81 years old now. He's losing his vision. The man who chased light across continents can no longer read his phone. There's a story my father told at every party, every family gathering, every holiday table throughout my childhood in Indianapolis. He told it the way people tell stories that contain them, not to inform, but to return. He was 10 years old, sharing a single rented room with four other boys at the school 50 miles from home. They paid 2 birr a month, pennies, for injera and shurawat twice a day and a place to sleep.
3: When winter came and the days grew shorter, they were offered candles for 25 cents each. One boy refused to pay his share.
2: The other four children, including my father, each paid extra and bought the candles themselves. They were 10 years old. They had already learned that the agreement, everyone contributes, everyone benefits, was the only structure that worked. You did not wait for perfect conditions. You filled the gap and moved forward. But the boy who refused to pay used the light the most. He sat closest to the candle. He read the longest. He seemed to believe he was clever. So they took their blankets and built a wall around him. If he would not pay for the light, he would not receive it. But the enclosure had a flaw. They couldn't seal the ceiling. Light leaked through the top and pooled inside his fort. While they shivered in open air, he was warm and illuminated. And because he was 10 years old and hadn't yet learned the cost of certain kinds of cleverness, he began to read aloud, just to let them know. So they sat in the dark, together, and refused to buy light at all. The boy had fashioned his own candle from fat and cloth. The smell spread through the neighborhood until neighbors arrived with sticks and taught him a lesson that reason could not. After that, he paid his share. They lit the candle. They all had light. My father told this story laughing, not as a lesson. He never said, "And so you see, the moral is," he told it as a memory that delighted him, that contained something true about how the world works. He laughed at the rancid candle. He laughed at the neighbors. He laughed at the image of 5-10-year-old boys negotiating the economics of shared light. I retold it at his 70th birthday party in Indianapolis. He had forgotten the story entirely. He listened to me tell it and laughed with his whole body, as if though hearing it for the first time. By then, it had already passed from him to me so completely that he no longer needed to carry it. My parents fled Ethiopia in 1978. The Derg, the military junta, had marked my father for arrest. He had one night. He left immediately, going into hiding in the countryside. My mother stayed behind with their toddler, Umsalu, hoping the danger would pass. It didn't. By April of that year, staying meant dying. They walked to Sudan, on foot. They reached a camp, and it was there, in the space between one life and the next, that I was conceived. Not planned, not an accident, but the natural consequence of two people who had survived something together and were still choosing to believe in the future. They did not know if they would make it to Frankfurt. They conceived me anyway. They moved forward anyway. They released the outcome anyway.

They reach Frankfurt, where I would be born a few months later. My father's brother, Alemayo, was painting a hunger cloth for a German church. That commission financed my parents' flight from Sudan. In 1981, after my first birthday, the White Harvest Church in Indianapolis sponsored our immigration to the United States. My brother rejoined us a year later, after 4 years of separation, held whole by his grandmother, while my parents rebuilt a life on the other side of the world. My father completed his PhD. He taught anatomy and physiology for 30 years. The architecture of the human body, how systems connect, how structure supports function, how every visible action depends on invisible preparation. He was teaching the same thing in the classroom he had learned in horror. He just had a different language for it by then. Last week, my children's mother called and asked me to take the kids. My daughter, Mary Coco, 12. My son, Mogus Mackay, 10, named for his grandfather. Later that night, she sent me a message. Thank the kids. I didn't know what she meant. I asked them about it in the morning. Mary has been making sea creatures from beads and elastic cord, squids, octopuses, starfish, and selling them to her classmates. Mogus learned to make them too and sells the same item for $20 that his sister sells for $10. He has always understood leverage. When they arrived at their mother's house and found her upset, they didn't ask for an explanation. They came up with a plan. Mary gave Mogus $50, money they had made themselves, at school, with their hands, and sent him out into the rain to find something to ease her mother's pain. He walked to four stores. He selected a necklace, her favorite lemonade, and a small jade cat, because their mother loves cats. Mary stayed home and watched her baby half-sibling until the boyfriend came back from work. They left the gifts and a note on the bed and said nothing about it afterward. I did not teach them to do this. I recognized it. I have seen it before. In a cold room in horror, in a refugee camp in Sudan, in a retirement community in Charlotte where my father can no longer see his grandchildren's faces. My father traveled 50 miles. I descend 50 feet. My children spent $50, not because they were told, but because darkness asked and they answered with what light they had. My father's losing his vision. A window once open is now closing. I cannot fix this. What I can do is keep diving, keep teaching, keep raising Mogus and Mary Coco in the light of what was passed to me. Now it passes forward again, in small, unremarkable acts. A necklace, a lemonade, a jade cat left silently on a bed.

0: All right, here we go. 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Good news?
1: Cindy Lou Papenfuss is the artist and owner of Squid and Whale, a tattoo shop located in Portland, Maine. She works on a piece that takes up the client's entire torso. His name is Luke Fuller. Luke is 20 years old and works at a local pizza shop. Cindy Lou begins to fill in the lining of an intricate image of arrows, clouds, and an owl clutching a broken hourglass. Because the piece is on Luke's stomach, it's hard for him to sit still. The needle causes him to twitch and spasm. Small pools of blood form on the areas Cindy Lou works on.
2: It's like getting a cat scratch on a sunburn. And that is like probably the most honest answer that I could give for that, because that's exactly what it feels like.
1: Despite his jumpiness, Cindy Lou is patient with Luke. She takes frequent breaks and asks how he's doing every few minutes. Cindy Lou's been tattooing for 3 years now, and through her own story, she knows how traumatic a bad tattooing experience can be.
3: The first time I got a tattoo when I was 18, I was so impulsive and ready to get one. I went to the first shop that would take me right away, and I got butchered. He tattooed me so hard and so quick. Knowing what I know now, I know what he was doing wrong, and it was a big all-around disappointment.
1: But even that couldn't keep Cindy Lou away from getting tattooed. In fact, less than a month later, she went to a different shop with a different artist. And even before she got her first tattoo, Cindy Lou has always been fascinated with the visual representation of a good story.
3: My mother took me with her to get her first tattoo, and I remember being 10 years old and being completely fascinated by the process. If I look at the chain of events that led me up to tattooing, I've always creatively been interested in things that brought me to this point. I like people. I like people's stories. I like the experience of being able to do something for them that makes them feel empowered or happy. I like to make beautiful things.
4: Are you working on the fish first?
1: No. Recently, Cindy Lou tattooed one of her best friends.
5: My name is Melinda Amon. I'm a musician and artist foremost, and I get tattooed by Cindy Lou.
1: Multiple pieces by Cindy Lou decorate Melinda's body, including two very important images located near her chest.
5: I am a breast cancer survivor, so I had no health insurance. We were trying to raise money for all my treatments and stuff like that. So I designed this t-shirt. I decided this whole campaign was Sea Life Against Cancer. I made this t-shirt that said Cuttlefish Hate Cancer. Those t-shirts actually raised a bit of money for me. I decided that they would be my sentinels on my chest. They're my guardians.
1: Mike Rourke is a recovering addict and friend of Cindy Lou's. Mike's been sober for 20 months now. In order to commemorate his new life, Cindy Lou works on an entire sleeve on Mike's right arm. Mike looks on, a nose distance away from the needle where Cindy Lou colors in a vibrant Japanese koi fish. It's surrounded by surreal clouds as it swims towards the top of his shoulder. He says that according to Japanese culture, the koi fish swims upstream towards the sun. Once it reaches that sun, it becomes enlightened, which is exactly how Mike views his new way of living. But one small detail looks oddly incomplete.
6: I've read a lot about just Japanese tattooing, and the soul of the tattoo enters through the eye. So it's the very last thing that you want done, because if you do it, the soul can get lost before the tattoo's done. And so that's the very, very last thing that we'll do on the arm, little itty bitty eye.
1: It's not uncommon for Cindy Lou to tattoo over scars. Some are from self-inflicted wounds, and others are from surgeries. She sees the act of tattooing over a scar as a way to forget the past, or sometimes, as a chance to physically define a new meaning for that scar.
3: I have two elephants on my ribs covering scars from a surgery that I had that I didn't want to look at the scars, so. I had a pleuridesis done just because my lungs used to collapse. It's something that happens sometimes. And a pleuridesis is when they deflate the lung and they burn the lung tissue as well as the chest cavity, and then they re-inflate it so that they actually burn and fuse together. I had a bilateral done because I didn't want to go through it again, so I did them both at the same time. I found out later that they got the idea to do that surgery from elephants and other large mammals who are already born with their lungs fused to the chest wall so that when they grow at a rapid rate from such a small size to a large size, the lung naturally never collapses. So that's why I got elephants. And they're lucky.
1: Whether Cindy Lou tattoos a new image or covers a physical or emotional scar, each piece she creates is a new story.
3: I guess my thoughts about it being storytelling is that everybody's story is completely different. That's the one thing that never stops fascinating me, is how different people come to a conclusion of an image or what their story is. I mean, it's to remember something, it's to forget something, it's to appreciate something. You know, everybody says it's permanent, and so you're reminding yourself of this story by marking yourself permanently, but in reality, like, we're so impermanent. So it's strange that we feel like we have to do that, like mark our vessel to keep it with us, I guess, you know?
1: For Salt Radio, I'm Sarah D'Elia.
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8: It's To the Best of Our Knowledge. I'm Ann Strange Champs. Years ago, a group of renegade German writers and philosophers came together in a small town and forever changed who we think we are. That's the story Andrea Wolf tells in her book Magnificent Rebels, The First Romantics and the Invention of the Self. So it's not often that you come across a work of intellectual history with a plot like a Netflix series, but Magnificent Rebels is a rare and riveting book. Steve Paulson, for one, couldn't put it down. It's the story of the birth of an idea that changed the world, a new vision of what it means to be a self, to have a unique, individual, personal identity. But it reads like an 18th century bachelorette, with a bunch of charismatic geniuses hopping in and out of bed with each other. And it all begins, as all good stories do, with a remarkable woman, Carolina Schlegel.
9: She was a woman who really refused to be restricted by the role that society had intended for her. She spoke several languages fluently. She was beautiful. She was witty. She was educated. And she was fiercely independently minded. And she married young, but she was widowed by the age of 24. So she hung out with German revolutionaries, only to be then imprisoned by the Prussians for being a sympathizer with the French Revolution. So she and her 7-year-old daughter, Auguste, ended up in prison for several months. And not only that, in prison, she discovered that she was pregnant after a one-night stand with an 18-year-old French soldier after a wild ball night, which was, you know, quite something at a time when it was seen as being pretty scandalous just to be on your own with a man in a room. She was not really deterred by these obstacles. So after her imprisonment, she zigzagged through Germany. She was treated like an outcast. She was called a revolutionary whore. So then the young writer August Wilhelm Schlegel came to her rescue. So he married her, gave her a new name and with that a new beginning, and then took her in 1796 to Jena, which was this small town in Germany about 150 miles southwest of Berlin, where she became the heart of the Jena set.
10: Just an amazing story. And I get the sense from what you write that you yourself identify quite strongly with Carolina. I mean, partly because of your own personal history. Is that fair to say?
9: Yes. So I was a single mom. I think I have a quite fierce sense of independence, which sometimes kind of turned into something slightly more egotistical. I'm not sure if I identified with her, but there was definitely... I sympathized with her, let's say it like this.
10: Yeah. There's one line that you say in your prologue, maybe some of my choices were reckless, but they were mine. And this strikes me as basically the credo of the Romantic movement, this belief in self-determination that you are going to create your own destiny and not bow to outside pressures.
9: Yes. Yeah, so I think at the heart of this book is really the tension between the breathtaking possibilities of free will and the pitfalls of selfishness. And it's a balancing act, which I think we all, to different degrees, have to negotiate. So I'm interested in history in order to understand why we are who we are. So we live in a society that's obsessed with the self. I mean, there's a whole generation called the me generation. So for me, it was a way to ask questions such as, when did we become such a selfish species? When did we expect that we can determine our own lives? When did we first ask how to be free? And the answers, really, I found in this town, Jena in Germany.
10: So the premise of your book is that the idea of the self was basically invented in this university town of Jena, Germany, in the 1790s, which is a very audacious thing to say, really.
9: Well, it obviously is not invented, but it's, I think it is put at the center stage of thinking. What happened there is, so we have this group of rebellious thinkers, poets, philosophers, and writers, which, although most of their names are not very well known to the English-speaking world, are the literary superstars in Germany, kind of names school children grow up with. And one of them was the philosopher Johann Gottlieb Fichte, and he was quite a character, I think. So he was feared for his volatile temperament. He gave his lectures at the university dressed in riding boots, spurs, and his whip in hand. And there was nothing gentle about him. So he stomped, he insulted, he shouted, he ate his snuff tobacco rather than inhaling it.
10: And you say his lectures were packed. He was the superstar of the university.
9: Yes.

0: So Yenai's a small town of about 4,500 inhabitants, and there were almost 900 students. So they very much dominated the small town. And half of them, or more than half of them, went to Fichte's lectures. So they were spilling out into the corridors. They were standing on the benches at the back of the room. They were standing sometimes on ladders outside to look through the window. So they actually called him the Bonaparte of philosophy, because he revolutionized the way we think about us. At a time when Europe was very much in the iron fist of absolutism, he said there were no God-given or absolute truth. The source of all reality is the self, which for us might not sound that extraordinary, because we are so used to understanding the world around us through the prism of our mind. But at that time, it was a radically new idea, because for centuries, philosophers had said that the world was ruled by a divine hand.
1: And Fichte had a word for this. I mean, the Ich.
0: The Ich.
1: That was his word for self.
0: It's the German word for self, the Ich. And then the external world he called the Non-Ich, so the non-self, so everything that was not the self. But what it meant is that he gave the self the power to be really the supreme ruler of the world. Not God, not kings or queens. And that was an absolutely thrilling idea. So from then on, these young men and women kind of experimented with this idea.
1: So connect this to what's happening today. I think it's fair to say that we are obsessed with ourselves and self-expression and self-fulfillment. And maybe the modern version of this is the cult of authenticity. Is that all kind of an updated version of what Fichte was talking about more than 200 years ago?
0: Yes, I think so. So I think it began in Jena. So I think underpinning all of this are two questions, two very crucial questions. Who am I as an individual, and who am I as a member of a society? So how can I live a meaningful, self-fulfilled kind of life in which I pursue my dreams, but be at the same time a good member of society? So this is this balancing act. And it all started in the last decade of the 18th century in Jena.
1: Yeah. And to set the context for this, I mean, this happened within 10 years of the French Revolution, which really had just turned Europe upside down. And then immediately following the French Revolution, Napoleon seized power in France and was marching across Europe, conquering one country after another. And these writers and philosophers in Jena seemed to be just thrilled by all of this, by the French Revolution, by Napoleon.

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1: Ivory tower of rarefied thought and arrive in the minds of ordinary people. So Fichte's Ich philosophy is very much lit on the spark of the French Revolution.
2: Yeah. So we should talk about some of the people who are part of this group that you call the Jena set, and much more than just Fichte. And it was not just their ideas that were so exciting. I mean, they led large lives, scandalous lives. Tell me about some of these people.
1: So maybe the most famous one to the American audience is Goethe, who was Germany's most celebrated poet. But by the time the younger generation arrived in the 1790s, he was very much part of the small duchy's government, and he had run out of kind of his creative juices, really. So he was struggling, and the younger generation came, and their radical ideas really rejuvenated him, and he felt very much inspired. But he, for example, lived with his mistress, who was also the mother of his son. It's really one big soap opera. So there's, for example, Friedrich Schlegel, who's the brother of Caroline's husband. He lived with his lover together with his brother and Caroline in their house in Jena, which I think is really the first commune in Germany. And they all had lovers on the side. He also wrote an autobiographical erotic novel in which he invited his readers to his bedroom, watching him and his lover making love in quite explicit detail.
2: And it's worth pointing out, I mean, this is the 1790s. I mean, it's just like, wow, this is amazing that they would be writing about these things.
1: Although I will say that the 1790s were definitely more sexually liberated, say, than the Victorian times. Because you have, for example, Wilhelm von Humboldt, who is Alexander von Humboldt's older brother. He lived with his wife and her lover together in their house in Jena, very openly joining into all of the social activities. And then you have Caroline, who gave birth after her one-night stand to a child who married August Wilhelm Schlegel, but his brother Friedrich was in love with her. She then took Friedrich Schelling, who was a young philosopher who was also part of this group, as her lover. He was 12 years younger and a very close friend to her husband. But her husband didn't mind because they had come to the unusual arrangement of an open marriage. So, and it just kind of goes on and on and on like this. So it's such a confusing mess who's sleeping with whom that one of the friends calls the Schlegel household a big pigsty. So there's a lot of kind of fun going on the side. So big ideas, but quite inflated egos also, and a lot of fighting.
2: Let's talk a little bit more about one of these people you've mentioned, Friedrich Schelling, who became the superstar after Fichte, this brilliant young philosopher who became, what, a full professor at the age of 23.
1: So everything that he did young. So at the age of 11, he informed his teachers that they couldn't teach him anything anymore. So he's years ahead of his peers. He wrote his first philosophy book at the age of 20 and then followed it every year with another one. So by the age of 23, he was so famous that he was made professor of philosophy at the university, the youngest professor at the university. He was hugely popular with his students, so much so that people of Jena could tell when his lectures were about to start by the great number of young men rushing across the market square. Schelling arrived in 1798, and he really knew how to stage himself. So there are wonderful descriptions by his students how he entered this packed auditorium. Slowly and deliberately, he would kind of light two candles at the lectern, leaving the auditorium in the dark. But his students could kind of see him lit up in the candlelight, like a halo around his head, basically. And everybody's really quiet. And they were waiting for him to talk. And a lot of the students describe an almost religious epiphany by listening to these ideas, because what he did is he said that the self and nature

0: We're identical. So instead of dividing the world into mind and matter, as many, many philosophers had done for centuries, Schelling insisted that everything was one. So the living and the non-living world, according to him, were ruled by the same underlying principle.
1: And that is such a modern idea, this idea that the human mind, you cannot separate it from the natural world, that we are part of all this interconnected web of life. I mean, that is the foundations of modern ecological thinking. And here was Schelling talking about it 200 years ago.
0: Exactly. So he basically said everything's kind of interconnected in one big living organism. It means that being in nature, be it walking through a forest or climbing up a mountain or, you know, wandering along a meadow, was always self-discovery. And that was an absolutely thrilling idea. And this is this philosophy of oneness. And that becomes very, very important then for the American transcendentalists and the English romantics. This idea that we can discover ourselves in nature. So you have, say, Coleridge and Wordsworth, for example, who are these walking poets who literally found their voice in nature. Because they had kind of stripped nature of wonder and awe.
1: So I want to bring these ideas up to the present. We already talked about how our modern obsession with self and with self-expression is, at least in Western culture, kind of describes much of what seems to make us flourish or tick in the modern world. And I'm wondering how much of that comes from the Jena set, and also, is there a problem here? Are we too obsessed with the self, and do we need to somehow rethink some of these ideas?
0: So I think there's a direct line to the Jena set from how we are today, and that we are such a society that's so obsessed with the self. But what I will say is, I don't think that's the selfishness that they intended. Quite the opposite. They liberated the self with the intention of creating a better society. So this was very much against the backdrop of absolutism and despotism. And Fichte always said that freedom is always tightly interwoven with our moral duty. So freedom gives us the choice how to act and how to behave, but it always comes with its twin, moral duty and moral obligations. And I think that is the problem that we have.
1: That's the piece that we've lost today.
0: Exactly.
1: We celebrate freedom, but that sense of moral duty has kind of disappeared.
0: Exactly. And I think that's the problem, because there is nothing more exciting than free will and self-determination. But obviously, it only works if we also take other people into consideration. It can't be that I'm only concerned about that I'm free. We are only free if also others are free. Then we are a free society.
1: I want to come back to what happened to these remarkable people in Jena. This whole movement, this flourishing, really only lasted about 10 years, if that. It sort of seems like they were, you know, so tempestuous, so brilliant, so creative, and so fragile in some ways as well. And everyone was sleeping with everyone else, and it all kind of fell apart rather quickly, didn't it?
0: Yes, it did. Very sadly. But I think very often these revolutionary ideas or revolutions collapse very quickly. So what happened is they experiment with this kind of free will and freedom, and the pendulum swings too much into the extreme. So they all become, not all, but some of them become a little bit, you know, too egotistical and have inflated ego. So they all fall out with each other. So they turn into what Friedrich Schlegel's lover calls a republic of despots. So you have these friends who had relentlessly attacked the literary establishment, feeling quite invincible, then began to turn against each other. So you have Friedrich Schlegel, for example, writing savage reviews about Schiller. You have Schiller calling Caroline Madame Lucifer. Their enemies quite like it. So there's a wonderful quote where one of them says, "Isn't it fun watching these philosophers kind of attack each other? It's like seeing starving rats eating each other." So they all fall out and go their different paths. So they leave Jena. They go to Paris, to Rome, to Berlin. Some of them remain in, continue to correspond. And some of them never, never speak to each other ever again.
1: Well, this is such an amazing story. Thank you so much. This has been fun.
0: Thank you for having me.
2: That's Steve Paulson talking with Andrea Wolf, the author of Magnificent Rebels, The First Romantics, and The Invention of the Self. That's a story from To the Best of Our Knowledge, where curiosity is a passion and a way of life. 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
1: This is Bird Note.
2: Snowy owls are glamour birds. When some fly south from the Arctic to adorn fence posts and driftwood logs in the northern United States, people turn up in flocks to see them. But these owls are infrequent visitors to the lower 48, even in winter. Most snowy owls stay in the Arctic all year long, hunting through both the long hours of summer and the darkness of winter. So, what time of day do snowy owls hunt when they come south? Are they diurnal, or daytime hunters, or nocturnal ones? Where the big owls winter farther south, many hunt from dusk into night. During the day, they often stand on the same perch, snoozing on and off. But around sunset, the white-feathered hunters begin to appear restless, fluffing their feathers and gliding from perch to perch. As dusk sets in, these opportunists fly out to seek their prey, rodents and rabbits in the fields, ducks and shorebirds along the coasts. They will even fly out over the water to take sleeping seabirds. Have you seen a snowy owl in your neck of the woods? Share a photo on our Facebook page at Bird Note Radio. For Bird Note, I'm Mary McCann.
3: Here's some advice that I hope you're not looking for. If you want to kill someone and get away with it, you might try burning their house down. It's possible to commit the crime and destroy all the evidence at the same time. So over the years, firefighters took notice of patterns left by fires, and they used them to help solve cases. But these techniques had never been subjected to the scientific method, and that's turned out to be a problem, a big problem. Let's look closely at one case where investigators relied heavily on forensic evidence. It was a grisly fire in 1986 in Waco, Texas. It left two young boys dead in a backyard shed. Their stepfather, Ed Graff, was charged with setting the fire. Reporter Dave Mann has spent years following this case. He's the editor of the Texas Observer.
4: So the prosecution's version is that Ed Graff left work early on August 26, 1986. He picked up his two stepsons from daycare. He told his wife to stay at work late. They got home about 4:40 in the afternoon. Ed Graff rendered the boys unconscious, dragged them from the house to this small wood shed in the backyard. He poured gasoline around near the door, closed the door, locked it, went back to the house. 4:55, flames engulfed the shed, burned in almost nothing in minutes. One of the most damning pieces of evidence in the case was the fact that Ed had taken out insurance policies on the boys about a month before the fire.
3: Ed Graff was a mild-mannered banker, not the first guy you'd peg as a homicidal killer, but the prosecutors made him out to be a Jekyll and Hyde. A man who was seething inside at his stepsons. He believed they were coming between him and his wife, Claire.
4: So Claire testified at the trial. She said, he never said one time that he was sorry the boys were dead or he was sorry that they were gone.
3: And then prosecutors brought in an expert from the fire marshal's office, and he pointed to burn patterns that proved the prosecution's theory.
4: Alligatoring charring, which is charring that kind of looks like the scales of an alligator.
3: The investigator said that was the result of an intense gasoline fire. The floor had been completely burned through.
4: And that told him that the fire had been set with gasoline. A V burn pattern.
3: V-shaped pattern that pointed to the origin of the fire.
4: Literally pointed.
3: And finally, the boys had been found dead on their backs.
4: That indicated that the boys were unconscious when the fire had started. And if you're the jury and you're hearing that from this forensic expert, that's pretty convincing.
3: The jury found Ed Graff guilty. He's been in prison for the past 25 years. But his story isn't over yet. To understand why, we have to look at another case from a few years after the Graff fire. It's known as the Lime Street Fire. In 1990, Gerald Lewis was charged with capital murder for setting a fire in Jacksonville, Florida that killed 6 people. The victims included his wife and stepchildren. Investigators thought Lewis had set the fire, and the evidence was very similar to the Graff case: deep charring of a hardwood floor and a fire that burned suspiciously fast. And just like Graff, Gerald Lewis argued that one of the kids had accidentally set the fire. The prosecution called national fire expert John Lentini to Florida. Lentini agreed it looked like arson, but he couldn't find any traces of gasoline in the remains. So the prosecutors took an identical house on the same street, filled it with the exact same type of furniture, and set it on fire. Lentini picks up the story.
0: We just said, let's test the hypothesis that this was a child play fire setting, like the defendant said. So we lit the couch on fire. Fire investigators, when they're testifying in cases, they'll say, fire burns up and out. Well, it does that, but only until it reaches the ceiling. And then it begins to behave entirely differently. You can quickly generate heat release rates on the order of 3 megawatts. And to put that in context, your average portable space heater is 1.5 kilowatts. So multiply that by 2,000.
3: You can see a video of this online. It's stunning to watch. As soon as the couch is set on fire, a black cloud of hot gas starts to collect at the ceiling. This cloud descends until all at once, everything in the room bursts into flames. This moment is called flashover.
0: I had expected that the fire would take on the order of at least 10 to 15 minutes before it would make the transition to flashover. The room went to flashover somewhere around 4 minutes. And there was charring in the doorway, there was charring in the hallway, and it looked just like the house where the people died. It went like the defendant said. After this test, I said to the prosecutor, I said, I can't give that deposition tomorrow. I had been on the verge of making a very serious error by testifying against Gerald Lewis. What we know now is that if you let it burn for 3 minutes beyond flashover, it's almost impossible to tell where in the room the fire started. And people were saying, John, you're taking away our tools. And I said, you know, the tools don't work. It's all made up. This is a reality that many fire investigators are still in denial about.
3: This experiment happened more than 20 years ago, and the lessons learned from it are now well established. But it's proven extremely difficult to reopen old arson convictions. In 2004, Texas executed a man named Cameron Todd Willingham, who was convicted largely on the basis of flawed science. After an official state investigation of Willingham's case, the Texas Fire Marshal's Office and the Innocence Project of Texas began to work together. They took a fresh look at arson cases in the state, including the Ed Graff case. Reporter Dave Mann explains.
4: The burn patterns don't tell you anything about how the fire in that shed started. All they tell you is that the wood in that shed was subjected to a very intense fire.
3: But the most compelling new evidence came from a fire investigator named Doug Carpenter.
5: My opinion in this case, based on the evidence and analysis, is this was an accidental fire.
3: Over the past decade, Carpenter has helped develop a new way to investigate fires. Carpenter focused on blood tests taken from the Graff boys. The carbon monoxide levels in Joby and Jason Graff's blood were over 70%, unusually high. When carbon monoxide levels reach 50%, it's usually fatal. Carpenter says that proves the fire could not have happened the way prosecutors said it did. In a hot-burning gasoline fire, the boys would have died from the heat before the carbon monoxide levels in their blood got that high.
5: So that disproves that particular hypothesis.
3: Carbon monoxide is produced when a fire doesn't have enough oxygen to fully combust, which happens right after flashover. He says the boys must have lit the fire in a small compartment, and that went to flashover before the rest of the shed.
5: We can create flashover conditions in smaller compartments within a room. We can create it in the knee hole of a desk. We can create it under a coffee table. You can create it underneath a sofa. I call it a room within a room.
3: Carpenter says the Graff fire likely went like this. At 4:40, Graff and the kids arrived home. Graff stayed in the house, and the boys went out to play, just like Graff said they did. The two boys went into the shed, and they lit a fire, likely on a shelf or underneath an upholstered chair that was in the shed, any place where there was a small compartment with a ceiling and three sides. Inside that small compartment, the fire went to flash over. It grew big enough that it no longer had enough oxygen to burn efficiently. It started releasing high levels of carbon monoxide into the air, at the rate of tens of thousands of parts per million. You can only survive that level of carbon monoxide for a couple minutes. At 4:55, the boys were already unconscious, on their backs. The Texas Court of Criminal Appeals has overturned Ed Graff's conviction. He'll be getting a new trial, with Doug Carpenter testifying in his defense. On the one hand, the original scientific evidence against Graff has been completely discredited, and the defense will bring in a national expert who can show how the fire likely was an accident. On the other hand, prosecutors still have a grieving mother, convinced her ex-husband is a cold-blooded killer. As with the first trial of Ed Graff, the jury will not be scientific experts themselves. They will ultimately have to decide who to believe. I'm Michael May.
6: Sit down at that typewriter and write an honest story, and you'd better make it good. I just want the truth. The truth as you know it to be. Now, go ahead. Get going on that story.
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6: There's the story, Dr. Lumsden. 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
6: 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Go ahead, Myers.

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4: Coming up on the Arts Hour with me, Nikki Beatty, Oscar-winning director Christopher Nolan and actor Matt Damon talk about the year's most anticipated blockbuster, their film, The Odyssey.
5: If you see 1,000 people in a battle, there are 1,000 people there. There's no CGI, there's no... And just the feeling of that when you walk on the set, it's just, I've just never seen anything like that. It felt like I was making a movie, you know, with like David Lean 80 years ago, and it was really cool.
4: US author Priya Barma on her Katharine Hepburn novel, and the Australian filmmaker Adrian Chiarella on his gay coming-of-age horror movie, Leviticus. Also on the show, Indian-born artist Anish Kapoor talks about the moment he knew what he wanted to be. And my conversation with Chilean writer and director Diego Cespedes about his film, The Mysterious Gaze of the Flamingo. All that and more coming up on the Arts Hour.
6: BBC News with Emily Thomas. Iran has attacked an oil tanker in the Strait of Hormuz, forcing its crew to abandon ship as the battle for control of the waterway continues. The Revolutionary Guards say they also hit US air defence sites in the region. Yoland Nell is in Jerusalem with the latest.
7: There are reports in Iranian media of explosions in Isfahan, in Chabatar, near to the Bushehr civilian nuclear power plant, as well in the south of Iran. In response, the Iranians say that they have carried out their own attacks on US military targets in Bahrain and Kuwait, really targeting air defences there, they say. But also one statement from the Revolutionary Guard saying that they also attacked an Amazon data processing centre, and that was in Bahrain. So at the moment, evidence is that Iran can still retain its hold on the Strait of Hormuz.
6: President Trump has announced 50% tariffs on a range of Canadian goods from cement to hockey sticks. In response, the Canadian Prime Minister, Mark Carney, said Canada had made comprehensive proposals to resolve the trade dispute. Our North America correspondent Peter Bowes is in Los Angeles.
8: These are really sweeping tariffs imposed by the United States against certain items imported from Canada. Donald Trump says this is a retaliation for what he called unequal treatment of US cars, dairy, and alcohol. But certain items that are exported from Canada will be exempt from this list, and they include energy, potash, critical minerals, and fish. Now, these new tariffs are going to be delayed, and I think this is significant, by 30 days. So it does allow for some negotiation.
6: India's youth-led cockroach movement, the CJP, says it will continue its protests. On Monday, 180 people were injured in police action against protesters. The demonstrators had been protesting over public examination papers being leaked. Azadeh Mashiri is at the protest site in Delhi.
9: Hundreds of protesters have continued to stream in for another day of protest organised by the Cockroach Janta Party. What started out as somewhat of a satirical movement has now proven itself as a protest movement, one that can gather thousands of young Indians. Some people who told me they travelled from outside of Delhi to turn up, and they have chosen it as a vehicle to express how deeply frustrated they are in India, demanding the resignation of the education minister, but also also, they've said when it comes to high unemployment, which is double digits for young people here in India, as well as the fact that they just feel like they aren't represented by mainstream politics anymore.
6: World News from the BBC. The number of forest fires burning in the Brazilian Amazon fell last year to the lowest since records began in 1985. However, it warned a super El Niño this year would extend the dry season, increasing the risk of forest fires. The Prime Minister of Guyana says at least 27 people have died after a ferry sank off the Atlantic coast on Saturday night. Prime Minister Mark Phillips said he was now confident that 179 people had been on board. 69 people have been rescued. China has summoned the ambassador of the Philippines over a clash on Monday at a disputed shoal in the South China Sea, where the Philippines has a military outpost. The Philippines said one of its navy personnel was struck on the head with a baton, but Beijing said Manila provoked the incident by attacking Chinese Coast Guard personnel. A stately home in North London, which provided vital intelligence during the Second World War, is opening to the public for the first time as a museum. Trent Park House was used as a prison for German generals, but their rooms were bugged and their conversations were monitored from secret listening stations in the basement. The operation led to the discovery of the Nazis' secret rocket programme, allowing the British to bomb the V1 test sites. The comedian Helen Lederer spoke about the moment she found out that her grandfather had been an intelligence listener at Trent Park House.
10: When I actually was told for the first time, you can imagine it just doesn't make sense. The historian led me into the M room and he produced the letter from MI9 that demonstrated the work that Ernst Lederer had done. We called him Big Bubba. And the thing is, in those days, with all the secret, it's very rare for a letter to even be written. So it was quite oblique in itself.
6: Many of the monitors were German-speaking Jewish refugees. And that's the latest world news from the BBC.
4: Hello and welcome to the Arts Hour from the BBC World Service. I'm Nikki Beatty, bringing you a star-studded lineup of global guests and some cultural companionship with the best arts and culture conversation from across the BBC and beyond. Coming up on today's show, Oscar-winning director Christopher Nolan and actor Matt Damon talk about one of the year's most anticipated blockbusters, their movie, The Odyssey. Australian filmmaker Adrian Chiarella on his gay coming-of-age horror film Leviticus, Indian-born artist Anish Kapoor on the moment he knew what he wanted to be, and US author Priya Palmer talks about her novel about the life of Katharine Hepburn. That's not all, though. Later in the show, I'll be talking to the Chilean screenwriter and director Diego Céspedes about his film, The Mysterious Gaze of the Flamingo. And joining me as this week's cultural critic, we welcome back with open arms, Leila Lateef. Leila, what have you seen, read, heard, or otherwise consumed culturally that you'd like to tell us about?
11: I'd like to mention Rosebush Pruning, which is a very strange, divisive film from Karim Menouz. It's a remake of an Italian film called Fists in the Pocket, which came out in 1965. And it's essentially about a very shallow, terrible, extremely wealthy family living outside of Madrid. It's very silly and very, very dark and frequently disgusting and beautifully acted from my point of view.
4: I'm very excited to see this film because on paper it looks like just the kind of thing that's original and fresh, even though it's a remake.
11: Yeah.
4: Will I be grossed out then?
11: I think you will be grossed out. I don't shock easy. And there is a scene involving toothpaste that even had me kind of cowering behind my notebook.
4: Oh, everybody's going to rush out and see it just to know what you're talking about now, Leila. Thank you so much. First then, The Odyssey is perhaps the world's best-known epic poem and one of the foundational stories of Greek myth. Written by the poet Homer, it's the tale of Odysseus and his long, perilous journey home following the Trojan War. It spawned many interpretations across the centuries, across cultures and across mediums. This year, we have Oscar-winning director Christopher Nolan's hugely anticipated film version, starring Hollywood actors Matt Damon as the titular hero and Anne Hathaway as Penelope, his wife who waits for him at home.
12: Tell me what you remember.
13: A wife? A son.
12: And then what?
13: We won the war. Help me go home.
4: The Odyssey is the first major studio movie to be shot entirely on IMAX cameras in 70mm. The music is not orchestral, in keeping with the time the story's set, and it's evidently breathtaking to look at. When Christopher Nolan spoke to the BBC Samira Ahmed, she asked him when he first encountered The Odyssey.
14: I don't really remember the first time I encountered the story. Certainly when I was about 5 or 6, there was a school play put on by the older kids. And I remember their version of the Trojan horse, Ulysses, as it was called in those days, being strapped to the mast, the siren sequence. I think like a lot of people, you just sort of encounter Homer, you encounter the elements of the Odyssey in a lot of different ways. And I actually don't remember the first time I actually sat down and kind of wrestled with the text of it, you know, probably in school. But it was sort of surprising to me in adapting it to realize how much of the work I've done in other movies draws from Homer and the Odyssey.
15: Well, give me some of those ideas, because it feels like the character of Odysseus is a familiar, he's a traveler through space and time in a way, isn't he?
14: He's the ultimate traveler through space and time. And certainly when we were making Interstellar, you know, my brother and I talked a lot about the Odyssey. But with the Odyssey and adapting it, you're pushed into interpreting the end. The last two books are sort of famously not necessarily attributed to Homer. They're not necessarily written at the same time. So the conclusion is somewhat indeterminate in the poem. So as a screenwriter, you know, I was certainly forced to interpret and put my own spin on things.
15: Well, what's really fascinating about this film, especially as a man who's made films famous for their use of dynamic special effects, is how it feels everything feels grounded in reality. And your film opens with the line, "A time of apparent magic." So that seems key. Tell us about your vision for how we realise the Odyssey on screen.
14: What I wanted to do was create a tonally consistent world, a world that you could believe in. My mantra to all of the people working on the film was, give the audience a reason to believe. You know, people want to come with you on this journey. We want to see Odysseus' journey. We want to go into the cave with the Cyclops and so forth. I like to make films in a grounded way. I like to shoot on real locations. I like to try and stage things as far as possible for real, and then use visual effects to push the boundaries of the possible. And that puts a big burden on our visual effects and special effects team, because you're really saying, okay, let's make everything tonally consistent. And that tone is one of reality. That tone is one where we're taking Matt Damon and we're going out to sea on a real boat and we're pitching through the waves and in stormy conditions and everything. So by the time you get to the more fantastical elements, you're challenging your team to come up with ways that photographically, technically, all the rest, and emotionally feel of the same tone. The challenge there is clear. But if you can do that, and my team, I mean, they did extraordinary things, very, very left-field solutions to things. They used every trick in the book, some old, some new. There's computer graphics, but there's also puppetry, there's animatronics, there's compositing, you know, all of the different tools at our disposal. But the thing that was behind it all, was driving it all, with whatever sequence we were working on, was how much can we photograph on set, on location, so that when we go back and the artists start working with that material, they have as much as possible to work with.
4: Christopher Nolan talking about his latest blockbuster, The Odyssey. It's one of his biggest films in terms of budget, around $250 million US. And when the BBC Sarah Cox spoke to Hollywood star Matt Damon, who plays Odysseus, she asked him if The Odyssey was his biggest film to date.
5: Oh, by far. By far, the scale of it, because Chris does everything in camera, so If you see 1,000 people in a battle, there are 1,000 people there. There's no CGI. There's no, and just the feeling of that when you walk on the set, I've just never seen anything like that. It felt like I was making a movie, you know, with David Lean 80 years ago, and it was really cool.
16: You film all over the place, obviously, on location. Is it just sort of hotel, car, set, car, hotel, repeat?
5: This one, yeah. One was because these locations were so just far flung. It's amazing that where we went to shoot this. But your day would normally start with, like, you know, in some locations, like a big hike.
16: Really?
5: Yeah.
16: What, you'd have to take all the kit and caboodle?
5: Oh, yeah, yeah. Oh, wow. And in fact, the first day, I'm so used to, you know, there's a wardrobe person who carries your costume. And the first day we were in Greece, we were shooting up in a cave, and we had this, it was probably about 20, 25 minute hike. And I got to the top, and then I saw the guy handling my wardrobe, Corey, coming up the hill and carrying, like, my armor. And I felt like a jerk. And,
16: were you like, Corey, give it to me. Give it to me.
5: Then all the guys who, you know, because I'm trying to get up the mountain first and I want to be on set first. And then all the guys who play my crew came up and they're all wearing their armor so that the wardrobe people don't have to carry it. I felt awful. I apologized profusely to Corey. I was like, that will never happen again. So we would get kitted up and just go.
16: Gosh, it's really true what you say about Mr. Nolan, isn't it? He likes it to be real.
5: Oh, it's
16: and
5: full
16: proper.
5: On.
16: Yeah,
5: but,
16: yeah.
5: You know, the thing about Chris is it feels more like an expedition than a movie because everybody's in it together. You're out there. There's no special treatment for anybody. And there's something beautiful about that. Like, if you're cold and wet, he's 5 feet away from me at all times. I turn and look, and he is just as cold, just as wet. We're all in the same boat, so to speak. But
16: talking about, what's it called? Falls Lake Water Tank on the Universal lot where you did a lot of the boat stuff. Was that heated?
5: It was by the time we got there, that's the very last stuff we shot. We shot for a few days there. It was summer in the valley, so it was very hot. We shot at night, but it was still warm. So the water was nice. Though, you know, in true Chris fashion, there were two like 737 jet engines blowing. He somehow managed to make that uncomfortable too.
4: Matt Damon talking about The Odyssey. Layla Latif is this week's cultural critic. I saw Layla when you'd come out of a preview at the IMAX cinema in London that you gave the film 5 stars immediately.
11: Oh, yeah.
4: So tell us about it.
11: What I loved about it is that it is both exactly what you think Christopher Nolan's Odyssey is going to be, but it still has the ability to surprise you. There is a reframing of the entire conceit of the Odyssey that happens in its penultimate scene. And that can kind of only happen because Christopher Nolan is such a master of, like, non-linear structures. So he can come back and recontextualize something that you've seen before. And as a Greek myth nerd, I was absolutely delighted.
4: So he famously plays with timelines and time. Has he done that in this film then?
11: Yeah.
4: But you're not going to tell us how he's done it, obviously. No.
11: I'm not going to tell you how, but it's extremely easy to follow. But okay. A lot of it is through Odysseus recalling things or memories coming back to him and him having to explain what's happened to him. So it all makes sense. It's not convoluted.
4: We heard Matt Damon there talking about the fact that Christopher Nolan doesn't like to use CGI, AI. Could you feel that in the frames? And you saw it on IMAX 70mm.
11: Yeah.
4: Do we all need to see it on IMAX if we can?
11: I think it's always good to see the film the way the director intended you to see it. But not just, I would say, for the visuals of IMAX, but for the sound of it.
4: Yes.
11: There is this incredible soundtrack during some of the battle scenes that just makes you feel like you're going to have like a panic attack or something, and like it gets your heart racing and your chair shaking.
4: Do you come away just hearing clang, clang, clang, clash because of the fighting?
11: Not really. It's more a feeling of like the pulse and the adrenaline of it than the actual, you know, swords hitting armor.
4: So did the music that wasn't orchestral really work?
11: I think so,
4: okay.
11: Yes.
4: I know that Christopher Nolan's designed the casing to go around the IMAX cameras because they're very noisy. I spoke to him about that when he was making Oppenheimer. But evidently he's developed this method of having mirrors so that the actors can have their sight lines. Do you feel in every frame that you're watching something as the human eye would see it? Because that's the point of that large format, isn't it?
11: Yeah, I think so. And it just sort of, the way that it adjusts to depth is very much the way that kind of the human eye shifts its focus. So it captures something that, you know, just digital and I think green screen certainly can't.
4: Tell us about the performances. Matt Damon, first of all.
11: Matt Damon, I do think this was a cliche, the role he was born to play. I mean, he's just so convincingly wise and strong and traumatised by it all. And yeah.
4: Do you think he will get his Oscar finally? I mean, he's had an Oscar as a screenwriter, obviously, but he's never won Best Actor or Best Supporting Actor.
11: Yeah, I could certainly see it. I mean, a little bit like Cillian Murphy, there's a feeling that like someone endured and they are really playing a huge, you know, a large span of time. This is 20 years what we're seeing of Odysseus. And so he ages into the role and you see the way that everything has affected him.
4: And I know that you have singled out the brilliant actor Himesh Patel. Tell us a little bit about his story and where he appears in the film.
11: Yeah, so Himesh Patel is phenomenal. I was so pleased that his role was actually such a big one, arguably the second biggest role in the film.
4: Amazing.
11: And what's wonderful about him is he is basically Odysseus's right-hand man. So he is along with, you know, the journey with him pretty much every step of the way. He endures everything that Odysseus does. And he's sort of the representation of what would be like the logical thing to do or the sensible thing to do whilst Odysseus is taking risks in a way that doesn't really make sense to anyone but him.
4: And the women in the film, I mean, they are at home, but they are not just sitting there twiddling their thumbs or polishing their jewellery. They are politicians, I believe.
11: Yeah, I mean, Penelope is furious at how much she has been underestimated, that she's essentially been running this kingdom, but there's still this talk that it, you know, needs a leader. But yeah, Lupita Nyong'o, for me, really stood out. She plays dual roles of both Helen of Troy and her sister Clytemnestra. Like, there's a great sort of Who's Afraid of Virginia Woolf dynamic between her and King Menelaus. And then Samantha Morton, devastating as Cersei.
4: So tell me a little bit, without spoiling it, why Christopher Nolan's Trojan horse is going to be very different from the ones we've seen in picture books and previous interpretations.
11: Well, I think we've always kind of viewed the Trojan horse of being like this ingenious trick. But he sort of gets into the mud and blood of it all. Like, what would it actually be like to be entrapped in that horse? And what is it to kind of sneak in and win a war in such a really cowardly way in many ways and in a brutal way?
4: I didn't think of that.
11: And all these soldiers that have been outside for 10 years, what does it mean? How are they going to react the second that they get the opportunity with all the fury and frustration that has been, you know, building up inside of them? It really is a completely different way to look at the Trojan horse.
4: Leila, thank you so much. You're with The Arts Hour and I'm Nikki Beatty. The Australian film Leviticus mixes genres. It's a coming-of-age gay love story following two young men in a conservative small town and then moves into supernatural horror as their desire morphs into an invisible force that torments, a metaphor that becomes literal as they experience homophobia from the strongly Christian local community.
17: Indecency. Lust. Desire. It has to go now. Look at the light. You see anything that looks like me? Don't go near it.
4: The film is the debut feature from writer-director Adrian Chiarella, who was born in Sydney to an Italian father and Chinese mother. He spoke to Jason DiRosso on ABC Radio National's The Screen Show.
18: What I was drawn to around this idea was that horror movies are always about fear. It doesn't matter what kind of horror movie it is. And I wanted homophobia to kind of be the fear that we explored in this film. And so I guess that's what it represents. But I wanted to go for something that was a little more about the nuance of homophobia, no matter what generation you're from, because I think it can still kind of, you know, literally haunt you if you've been through these sorts of experiences. And even if it's just small microaggressions you maybe experience as a teenager, even if it's not so overt in the ways that someone of my generation might have experienced when I was growing up. But, you know, for younger characters, I think it's still a very present sort of threat.
19: And I know you've spoken about coming from a mixed ethnic background and learning about difference in perspectives just from that family background you have. Could you explore a little bit that subjectivity and perspective in this film and how perhaps it's informed by your background?
18: Well, you know, what's funny is I think there's different types of stories that resonate across different cultures. And I think if I was to make a comedy, like I knew when I was growing up, if I told a joke to someone, say on the Chinese part of my family, they might laugh, but then I have a whole bunch of relatives from different parts of Europe and they might not find that joke very funny. But if I came home and told a story about something scary that I'd seen, like maybe someone hurt themselves in the schoolyard or maybe I had a sense that someone was following me on the way home, then if I told that story, I'd always have the listener in the palm of my hand. It didn't matter where they were from. And I think I knew when I started making films that films with a sense of fear, horror movies, this kind of genre, they translate and they go anywhere. So yeah. It always made sense to me.
19: Horror's having a moment internationally, but also, especially with the Philippou brothers coming out of Adelaide with their two features, do you feel in some ways that there is an energy in the air, I guess, around Australian horror? I know that you also had this film premiere at Sundance, like the Philippou brothers had their first film especially premiere at Sundance.
18: Yeah, it's become a tradition at Sundance. I think it would be an odd Sundance now to not have an Australian horror movie screen in their midnight section. They had Together last year. They had The Moo Guy the year before that. They had Talk to Me. But, you know, for me, that tradition in Australian horror, it goes all the way back, right? It goes back to sort of Wake and Fright and... Even those films that aren't traditional horror movies like Picnic at Hanging Rock that still have that gothic terror feel of terror in them, I think there's something really organic about picking up a camera and shooting the Australian landscape and telling a story in that naturally lends itself to this genre. So we didn't really want to shy away from that tradition. If anything, we kind of leaned into it and gave it this different spin that I don't think many people have done before, which is to tell a queer love story against that backdrop.
19: Now, you've been picked up by Neon, who, along with A24, are two of the most exciting distributors around at the moment.
18: Yeah.
19: What was that experience like?
18: I knew that Neon understood this film. We had a really great meeting where a whole bunch of them came into a room with us at Park City for the Sundance Film Festival, and they pitched their vision for how they were going to put this film out to the world. They talked about how many theatres they were going to put it in, which theatres in particular, because... it would be easy in the US to just send this film to the sort of coastal cities, but they knew that I'd made a film that they felt could really speak to a lot of people all across America, especially young people.
19: Is a queer film hard to market in America? Because once upon a time it was, right?
18: Yeah, I think it still is. I think there's still a little bit of a sense of unease around it. But what really impressed me with Neon is that they went, we're going to open this film, you know, still limited, but a wide version of limited. It's still 1,000 screens in the US, which is a lot. Yeah. But not only that, they said, we want to open this in the middle of the US summer when all the big blockbusters are, when Disclosure Day and Toy Story and all those films are playing. They said, we just believe a film like this can survive all of that because we think people will be hungry for different types of stories.
4: Adrian Chiarella talking about Leviticus. Our cultural critic today is Leila Latif. Leila, you've seen Leviticus. I'm very excited to see this film. What are your thoughts on it?
11: I really loved it. I think the central metaphor for it worked really elegantly. And at its core, it's still such a love story. I mean, it is... the horror is very present. It's not subtle at all. And it's really gnarly at times. But like, it still keeps coming back to like, there is a love here and then kind of something worth fighting for within the film. Yeah, wonderful work.
4: In what ways then do you think that horror is more universal than comedy, if in fact you agree with him?
11: No, I do definitely agree with him. And I ended up watching a strange video the other day that was showing about the things that babies were inherently afraid of.
4: So what, like what?
11: So they're inherently afraid of loud noises and heights and things sneaking up on them, but they're not afraid of snakes or insects and things like that. Like, we learn to be afraid of certain things, but there are certain survival instincts that just come the second that you're born.
4: Heights, yeah, that makes sense, doesn't it? So in that sense, horror is universal?
11: Yeah, definitely.
4: But is it also universal when it's being used as a metaphor for other things?
11: I think so, particularly in this film, which is sort of looking at the fear of like the uncanniness and just a feeling of having to be hypervigilant because you know that there is a threat that is imminent and having to live with that. I think that is a very universal feeling.
4: And do you believe that Australian horror films are having a moment? And if so, what's that about?
11: Yeah, they are definitely having a moment. There is some great stuff coming out from the Philippou brothers, who just followed up, talked to me with a wonderful film with Ali Hawkins called Bring Her Back. And like certainly Dangerous Animals last year at Cannes was brilliant as well. Pretty gruesome, but great. And I wonder whether it's down to kind of just having more support for the arts, because we've always had so much film talent coming out of Australia, not just with the directors, but also like so many movie stars, so many big actors come out of Australia. I mean, it's the joke that Neighbours seems to be like the launching pad for so many huge stars.
20: Neighbours, that lovely little soap that brought us Kylie. Come on.
11: It brought us Margot Robbie.
20: Yes, it did.
11: Loads of people.
20: Guy Pearce. Thank you, Australia. Thank you, the Antipodes. Thank you so much, Layla. And that's it for part one of the show, but don't go away. Still to come, artist Anish Kapoor and my conversation with the Chilean director, Diego Céspedes. The Arts Hour's back after this.

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3: Still to come on The Arts Hour with me, Nikki Bedi, Indian-born artist Anish Kapoor explores the idea of home and why it influences his art. American author Priya Parma on her Katharine Hepburn novel, and my conversation with Chilean writer and director Diego Céspedes about his film The Mysterious Gaze of the Flamingo. All that and more still to come on The Arts Hour.
4: BBC News with Emily Thomas. Iran has hit an oil tanker in the Strait of Hormuz as it continues its attacks on shipping, despite a 10th night of US airstrikes on Iranian targets. The Revolutionary Guards say they also hit US air defence sites in Bahrain and Kuwait. The Lebanese army has reportedly begun deploying forces in southern Lebanon, which had been occupied by Israeli troops. The deployment is part of a US brokered plan which sees the phased withdrawal of Israeli forces. President Trump has announced 50% tariffs on a range of Canadian goods. The White House said the measures were in retaliation for what it called Canada's discrimination against US cars, dairy and alcohol. India's youth-led cockroach movement, the CJP, says it will continue its protests until the Federal Education Minister, Deminder Pradhan, resigns. It follows huge protests in the capital, Delhi, on Monday, sparked by a row over examinations and accusations of a wider education system crisis. The government of Chile says floods and landslides have killed at least 10 people. Storms there began last week. Forest fires in the Brazilian Amazon fell last year to the lowest since records began in 1985. However, officials have warned that a super El Niño this year could extend the dry season, increasing the risk of forest fires. China has summoned the ambassador of the Philippines over a clash on Monday at a disputed shoal in the South China Sea. The Philippines said one of its Navy personnel was struck with a baton, but Beijing said Manila provoked the incident. A stately home in London, which provided vital intelligence during the Second World War, is opening to the public for the first time as a museum. Trent Park House was used as a prison for German generals, with their rooms bugged and conversations monitored from secret listening stations in the basement. And that's the latest world news from the BBC, with me, Emily Thomas, in London.
3: Welcome back to The Arts Hour from the BBC World Service with me, Nikki Bedi. And if you've only just joined us, here's what you missed in the first half of the show. Oscar-winning director Christopher Nolan on The Odyssey and the movie star playing the hero, Matt Damon. And we heard from the Australian horror director, Adrian Chiarella, about his film Leviticus. Coming up, my conversation with Chilean filmmaker Diego Céspedes about his film The Mysterious Gaze of the Flamingo, US author Priya Parma on her novel about the movie star Katharine Hepburn. But first, the artist Anish Kapoor's huge sculptural works are often immersive and abstract, yet deal with very real issues. A recurrent theme is a fascination with home and our place in the world, perhaps because the story of his work is also the story of his life, one of movement and transience. Born in Mumbai, India, to an Iraqi Jewish mother and Punjabi father, he was sent to Israel as a teenager, an unhappy time in his life, which led to him travelling to Britain, where he studied and has worked ever since. He told the BBC's John Wilson about that journey, which would lead him to become the artist he is today.
5: I hitchhiked with a friend. We could only afford to get to Istanbul, so we flew to Istanbul and we hitchhiked from Istanbul to London. I wanted to come to London. I wanted to go to art school. By then, I knew I was going to be an artist. I was probably 17 and a half, maybe 18 years old. I was absolutely clear. This is what I'm going to do. I tried to go to art school in Israel. They wouldn't have me, which is great.
6: But, sorry, in the midst of this profound unhappiness, that's when you decided being an artist was your calling.
5: And that I wasn't going to listen to my parents, to my father in particular, who wanted me to be an engineer. I understand why. He wanted me to be able to earn a living. What are you going to do as an artist? You'll never make a living. Okay, well, I'll take the risk for now. What to do?
6: So this unhappiness, was it homesickness? Was it missing India? I mean, was it missing your mother, possibly?
5: Possibly. I don't know. I think it was my own psychic instability. I think I felt that was vital for me. Awful, difficult experience, but one I wouldn't give up.
6: But was this instability, was it only apparent when you were in Israel? Had you been a happy child? What was the upbringing in India like?
5: I was a reasonably happy child, you know. I had my troubles, of course, with my papa. But one of the amazing things that happened in

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1: Is still so strong for you.
2: It is.
1: Do you know where she took the earth from? Was it a particular place?
2: I think it was Deir Dun, yeah, in the garden.
1: And what did you do with that earth in Israel? Did you sort of keep
2: it? I put it under the bed, and then, you know what? I have no idea what happened to it.
1: Was it a source of solace? Did it give you some strength?
2: Yes. Yes, it did.
1: So it worked?
2: It worked.
1: And that soil took you back, I guess, in a primal way, to childhood, to upbringing. Just to give me a sense of that childhood. You say you were reasonably happy.
2: Yes.
1: But at the time, no obvious artistic ambitions apart from just being generally creative.
2: Well, I was always making something. And my mother would forever be making a painting, or rather copying Matisse or whoever it was. She had this strange thing. She would never finish them. And I would. And I would take them somewhere else. You know, in India, we were always the Jewish boys at school. Even though we were Jewish, you know, it wasn't the big, big feature in our... But we were the Jewish boys. So we were slightly outside. We spoke English at home. Most of my friends spoke either a regional language, of which there are so many in India, or Hindi at home.
1: Many people were introduced to your work in around 1990 when you represented Britain at the Venice Biennale, and then the following year, I think it was, you won the Turner Prize. And you talk about the soil, which links you to India, but the other constant over the last 35 years or so since then has been your use of raw powdered pigment, and a material which is so associated with India, of course. Is that where it started, and is that a direct reference, do you think?
2: Yes, I think that's absolutely right. You know, that earth that was under my bed was red, and I keep returning to it. And I've often pondered why. Red, of course, it's a colour of vibrance. But, of course, it's the colour of the inside of our bodies. It has this double association. Ritualistic, if you like, internal. Red makes a kind of darkness.
1: It was a particular kind of crimson.
2: It was there right from the start. The very, very early pigment pieces were all red and white.
1: When you were first shown at the Venice Biennale in 1990, I think you were still an Indian citizen.
2: I was.
1: And billed at the time as a British Indian artist. Now that you are a knight, you are Sir Anish, and your work is represented on British passports. What is your relationship to India now?
2: Oh, gosh, it's very important to me. I've lived in Britain for 50 years, but I return to India all the time. Whenever I'm there, I'm with my eyes wide open like that. It's full of magic for me. I can't think of another word. Perhaps being away from it is an important step in maintaining magic. But I do have a very strange relationship to the idea of home. I don't know where my home is. I'm homeless. I've always felt that.
3: Anish Kapoor, our cultural critic on today's Arts Hour, is Leila Latif. Leila, we've both seen his latest London show. Could you even begin to describe some of his work for people who haven't encountered it?
4: Oh, I mean, it is just such an experience. You don't just kind of sit and watch it. You feel like you're interacting with it. You spiral around it. It's so different from every angle. And, you know, just his use of pigment and stuff. It's like he's opening your eyes up literally to colours that you didn't know existed.
3: Well, you know about Vanta Black, obviously. Mm-hmm. So that was the darkest shade of black in the world, because it absorbed like 99.9% practically of light. And he even painted his Cloudgate sculpture in Chicago, that famous shiny, chromy piece of incredible art, Vanta Black. But I think that's back to mercurial kind of silver, isn't it now?
4: I believe so. But yeah, I mean, there's even kind of been fashion items that have been done in it.
3: Yes.
4: But it's just incredible, because it becomes a void.
3: Yeah.
4: Like your mind can't process it as anything aside from a void somehow.
3: A lot of people around the world will actually have seen Anish Kapoor's work without perhaps realising it's his, because during the 2012 London Olympics, we saw what is known as the ArcelorMittal orbit. So that sort of tower that you could come down as a slide, couldn't you?
4: And it was just so fun, because it was interactive and it was kind of huge and inspiring. These are objects that are designed to be moved around.

0: Let me ask you, Leila, how you define home.
1: Oh, such a hard question because as a Sudanese person, I haven't been able to go home for so many years now. So kind of home for me exists in like memories and kind of I'll get flashes of it or something that reminds me of my grandmother's house or, you know, of like the garden or the way that the Nile moves. And that's always like my little connection to home.
0: So Sudan is definitely home.
1: Yes. Oh, undoubtedly. But I feel like Africa's home in a weird way. I always feel like once you put your feet on African soil, there's something that connects.
0: Ah, thank you, Leila. You're listening to The Arts Hour from the BBC World Service with me, Nikki Beatty. The Chilean writer-director Diego Céspedes first gained international attention with his award-winning short films before making his feature debut, The Mysterious Gaze of the Flamingo. It won the top prize in the Un Certain Regard section at last year's Cannes Film Festival. Set in a desert mining town in northern Chile in 1982, when the world was just beginning to experience the spread and fear of AIDS. The story takes place in a ramshackle kind of bordello, which is run by a small LGBTQ plus community. By day, they serve food to the miners. By night, they perform drag cabaret. Flamingo, a transvestite, is raising her child there, 11-year-old Lydia, who was abandoned on their doorstep as a baby. Flamingo is also in love with a miner called Giovanni, and they both have the disease that local people are calling the plague. When I spoke to Diego Céspedes, I asked him what had inspired the film.
2: I always have this question, and it has been so much time since I started the writing process, but I think that the main thing was when I saw my little sister painting the nails of my older brother. And they were like telling gossips. And this intimate moment, I think that this was the beginning of the film because they were like Lydia and Flamingo, which are the main characters.
0: So Lydia sees the world with curiosity, no sort of prejudice. What did telling the story through a child's eyes allow you to do?
2: A lot. I think that we are living such a dark world where the hate speeches are increasing every day and they are telling to the children what to think. And actually, the children just has such a pure heart. They just feel the emotions and they don't see what a person has between their legs. That's not important for our children. They just feel the tenderness. The children are just pure heart. So when we see this story, the girl, she just see a person that is loving her.
0: And you use myth, folklore, some magic realism in the film. Tell us a little bit about why you took that approach.
2: Well, I think that Latin America, we all try to give a sense to what we don't understand. So that's when the magic realism comes, because as human beings, we are trying to understand the world.
0: So the superstition that runs through the film is that the miners in the town, they cover their eyes and then they make the sign of the cross whenever the women from the club walk past them because they believe that they might get this plague, they might get AIDS.
2: Yes, totally. This abandoned town believes that it's transmitted with the eyes because they don't want to assume that is because men are having sex between each other. So they prefer to create a crazy myth. They believe on it. And there are some people that actually know the truth and some people that really don't want to see the truth.
0: So what is it about chosen families, families that exist outside traditional definitions, and particularly queer families, that inspires your storytelling?
2: I think that this is the core of the film, because the queer community always had it in difficult times, always had it in violent moments in their history. So they survived. This is people who was rejected from different places, and they went in the middle of the desert. They create their own canteen, and they showed their families. And actually, Lydia, she really believes on it. And it's because all of us, all of the human being needs tenderness, and they just did it.
0: So do you have a chosen family as well as a bloodline family?
2: I have both, yes.
0: And who makes up your chosen family?
2: Well, Mama Boa, who is played by Paula Dinamarca. She always plays in my films. She's very close to me and she teach me so much. She's so funny. She's such a wise person that I always hear.
0: Well, that's really lovely that you've got a found family and a chosen family that become your film family as well. That's
2: Yes.
0: lovely. The Atacama Desert and that whole landscape feels like it's a character in the film. What does that Chilean desert represent for you?
2: Well, for me and the Chileans in general, all our economy comes from mining. So it defines in some way the culture. It's such an appreciated place, but no one lives there. So that makes that we hear a lot of myths about it. And also it was used to hide a lot of secrets during our history. For example, during the dictatorship, they kill a lot of people and they hide a lot of bodies there.
0: Oh.
2: So it's a very unique place, and the most important, but it's kind of a place where the rich Chileans hide their secrets. So it's such a good place to analyze.
0: Wow, that's added a whole layer to it for me.
2: Yes.
0: Where did you actually film? Were you in the Atacama Desert?
2: Yeah, I shot the film in the Atacama Desert, one part of it, and what other part was we did a farm close to the capital. And we build the cantina inside.
0: So, when you were in the desert, was that quite grueling? Was that a very hard shoot?
2: Not at all.
0: Ah.
2: To be honest, I really enjoy the sun because we first shot the cantina moments, the inside moment, and it was winter in Chile. Chile is very, very cold. So when we went to the desert, it was hot and it was summer, and so I really, really enjoy it.
0: So Chile has produced, along with you, internationally acclaimed filmmakers like Pablo Larraín, Maite Alberdi, Sebastián Lelio. Will you tell us a little bit about what's happening in Chilean cinema at the moment?
2: I think that we are living a change. I hope that new voices come to tell new stories. So I think that that's happening. I see more voices, very different to where we had before. So I'm really expecting to see my people telling new stories.
0: And what stories do you think are still waiting to be told from Chile?
2: I think that the story of Chile, and in particularly in Latin America, has been told by the highest class to the lower class, to the working class. And I think that we need to hear stories made by the working class, and that will give such a bigger texture to our cinema.
0: You won the Un Certain Regard at Cannes last year. That must be a dream start for a debut feature filmmaker. And I'm wondering what's changed for you since that win, Diego.
2: A lot, but and actually it was such a intense year because I never stopped promoting the film. I never stopped, and the film did great in Chile also. It was like the most watched film, the
0: That's
2: most.
0: fantastic.
2: It felt like they really embraced the film. This film was very surprising for them because you empathize with the characters, so and you see really see Chilean characters, like very Latino characters, but also a very global feeling. Like I think that the people feel, because they tell us every day in messages, like they feel a reality there, and it was very unexpected. Because we don't watch too many Chilean films in Chile.
0: Right.
2: So it was a very cool success, and I'm really happy for it.
0: Diego Céspedes and The Mysterious Gaze of the Flamingo is available to stream on the Mubi platform. You're listening to The Arts Air from the BBC World Service to a novel now that I've just started to read and am loving. It's called The Original and is written by the American writer Priya Palmer. Katharine Hepburn is one of the most iconic Hollywood actors of the 20th century, and she had a long career and life. This book, which blends meticulous research with imagination, looks at how she became the force of nature on screen that we recognize. It focuses on her early life. After the devastating loss of her beloved brother to suicide, young Katharine decides that she will be famous and will never let anyone hurt her again. She arrives in 1930s Hollywood, having left her marriage and life on the East Coast, determined to live life on her terms. And that would include not conforming to the studio system rules. Priya Palmer spoke to the BBC's Kate Mollison about how surprising Katharine Hepburn's life story was.
3: She was not at all the person I was expecting when I began researching. I didn't know the incredibly traumatic life that she'd come from when she got to Hollywood. I had always thought she would have had a very easy rise to fame, that she'd just been someone who knew what she was doing and got it right. And it turns out I've had that very much wrong.
4: You've written this fictionalized version of Katharine Hepburn's early life. Why was it interesting to you to focus on these formative years?
3: It's a part of her life that's fallen away from her more traditional biography. We all know her from later when she's established, she knows what she's doing, she's really driving her own career. This was a part of her life that, you know, she was very much not that person yet. She was figuring out who she was, and she just, you know, had gone through a terrible tragedy and lost her brother and was grieving. And I think really there was a sort of a before and after in her life, and her life was really never the same after that. I think when you understand life is finite in that way at such a young age, I think it makes the, you know, your choices very different going forward.
5: Oh, wait until I become a famous author and make my fortune. Then we'll all ride in fine carriages dressed like Flo King, snubbing Amy's friends and telling Aunt Marge to go to the Dickens. Come on, let's rehearse. We'll start with the fainting scene. You're stiff as a poker in that, Amy.
6: Well, I can't help it. I've never seen anyone faint.
4: She had so much chutzpah, Priya, and a really strong voice herself, which makes me wonder about the voices that you use in the novel. It's told in these intriguing fragments. I wonder if you could talk about the voice we hear first, which is Hollywood itself, this collective sort of Greek chorus.
3: It was exactly a Greek chorus, and it was entirely by accident. You do all of the research, you get as steeped in it as possible, and then you realize you're sort of hiding in research and have to start writing. So I sat down and literally that's what came out.
4: Could you in fact give us a sense of it? Read the first few lines for us, please.
3: So it's Los Angeles. We do not take cowards here. In the young, we accept vice, avarice, stupidity, and vanity, but not cowardice. We will spit you out for that and send you back on the dusty bus to wherever you came from. Not her. She was brave and was always going to end up here.
4: 1930s Hollywood is where we are. Perhaps surprisingly bohemian and liberated in some ways, but then increasingly conservative, the Hays Code was introduced in 1934, banning any films that lowered the moral standards of the age, everything from violence to sexuality. In that context, how do you deal with this? It's been nearly a century since the period that we're talking about. How do you deal with the nuances of her love life, for example?
3: Well, we don't have any proof from her life that she was bisexual. We don't have it in the sense that there's nowhere where she came out and said it, but there are enough people who said it at the time. There's enough, you know, she did go out to Hollywood with a woman. She was living with a woman. That woman eventually referred to herself as Katharine Hepburn's husband. You know, we have a lot of, you know, evidence in that sense. So in my novel, which is, you know, fictionalized, she is bisexual. And that's, you know, after reading all of the, you know, everything I could get my hands on and all of the biographers who I most kind of liked and aligned with, that's where I got to.
0: Priya Palmer, and her novel is called The Original. How much did you know about Katharine Hepburn's life and story?
1: Very little. I mean, I know her films very well, but I actually knew virtually nothing aside from maybe what Kate Blanchett's performance in The Aviator had
0: told me. Oh, yes, yeah.
1: But yeah, I kind of like that about my movie stars sometimes, that like I kind of just know their art and then their personal lives are a bit of a mystery.
0: Well, that's the whole... Years ago, when Facebook was first emerging, I used to tell people the reason why I wouldn't do it is that the only commodity that will be worth anything in a few years will be mystery, which is what those Hollywood stars had.
1: It's true. I mean, like, the idea of having the biggest star in the world being secretly bisexual doesn't seem possible anymore.
0: No, exactly.
1: Everyone would know. They would have Instagrammed about it many times.
0: Yes. What comes to mind when you think of Katharine Hepburn?
1: I think she's just someone that's so formidable that she could just so hold her own in that sort of wonderful rat-a-tat rhythm of dialogue of the time up against, you know, like a Cary Grant or a James Stewart or something. She was just met them and often surpassed them in her way to kind of command the conversation.
0: And listening to Priya talk, how do you feel about mixing research and facts with imagination?
1: I think it's a really interesting way to create something inspired about someone, but also allowing them to kind of have their secrets. Mm. I mean, I know with Blonde, which Joyce Carol Oates wrote about Marilyn Monroe, that was a little bit more divisive because the angle that Joyce Carol Oates took was very much to view her life like an unending tragedy. And a lot of people thought that was unfair. But it's exciting that like Priya kind of is seeing this as a story about someone who at their core is just very brave. I think that sounds really exciting as a lens.
0: Thank you, Leila. Finally, on today's Arts Hour, music from the globally acclaimed Berber singer and guitarist Suad Marcy. A deeply political musician, she left her home country of Algeria in 1999 following death threats and has since made Paris, France, her creative home. Suad Marcy recently performed live at the BBC. Here she is introducing a piece from her new album for Lopa Kotari.
7: The inspiration for this song come from the great philosopher from 12th century, from Kurdu, who is Averroes. In Arabic, it's Ibn Rushd. And I studied it when I was in Nigeria because I love philosophy. And he says in sentences, when you don't want to make an effort to know someone, you develop a certain hate, and this hate became a violence.
8: Yes, the refrain is ignorance leads to fear, fear leads to hate, yeah. Hate leads to violence. This and there you have the equation. It's very powerful. Well, let's hear l'équation.
7: Marche vers tes rêves et pousse les murs de ta prison et vole. Car tu es né libre, tu es né pour vivre, la vie est un présent.

0: Suad Marcy's track, L'Equation. That's it for this week's Arts Hour. Thank you, as always, for your ears. And thank you to both my guests, Diego Cespedes and Leila Latif. For now, from me, Nikki Beatty, studio managers Jackie Marjoram and Giles Aspen, and producers Nikki Paxman and Kieran Birmingham, see you next week.
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4: This is Alex Ritson with the newsroom. Israel says a pilot project for what it calls safe zones in southern Lebanon, enforced by its military forces alongside those of the Lebanese government, has started.
5: The way things are going now, this is a trust-building factor that will help and contribute positively to ending the conflict.
4: 19 people are jailed for a trafficking plot where dozens of babies were taken from Indonesia and sold to new parents in Singapore. Iran strikes US military installations in Bahrain and Kuwait as its president describes the conflict as full-scale war. Not such a healthy Mediterranean diet. Why Italy has some of the worst rates of childhood obesity in Europe. And
6: the World Cup has now exposed millions of people to Major League Soccer. We are going all out with a marketing campaign. The theme is kind of, thanks, world. We'll take it from here.
4: After the excitement of the World Cup, is football, or soccer, finally becoming mainstream in the US? First the news.
7: BBC News with Emily Thomas. Iran has attacked an oil tanker in the Strait of Hormuz, forcing its crew to abandon ship as the battle for control of the waterway continues. The Revolutionary Guards say they also hit US air defence sites in Bahrain and Kuwait. The US military carried out a 10th night of strikes aimed at degrading Iran's ability to interfere with shipping. From Jerusalem, here's Yo Lantanel.
8: At the moment, the evidence is that Iran can still retain its hold on the Strait of Hormuz as well, because we've also had another report overnight of a tanker on fire. The crew on board in the strait were able to disembark, get themselves into a lifeboat. There are no reports of environmental damage, but the Revolutionary Guards has claimed responsibility for that attack. The US military is saying that there is still commercial shipping that is getting through this vital waterway, but of course it is at a much lower level than was seen prior to the war with Iran.
7: President Trump has announced 50% tariffs on a range of Canadian goods. The White House said the measures, which come into force in 30 days, were in retaliation for what it called discrimination against US cars, dairy and alcohol. Our North America correspondent Peter Bowes has the response of the Canadian Prime Minister Mark Carney.
9: In a post on X, he said in part, Canada stands ready to engage intensively to address outstanding issues with the US to the mutual benefit of our citizens. And he went on, in all circumstances, Canada will work relentlessly and take any measures necessary to build our strength at home and to support Canadian workers, farmers, businesses and families. So a dispute which reignites a trade battle between the United States and its neighbour and, of course, one of its closest allies and economic partners.
7: India's youth-led cockroach movement, the CJP, says it will continue its protests until the Federal Education Minister, Dharminder Pradhan, resigns. The demonstrators had been protesting over public examination papers being leaked. Azadeh Mashiri is at the protest site in Delhi.
10: This is where thousands of young Indians had gathered yesterday, and now the numbers have been growing throughout this morning. The stage that had been dismantled by police has now been erected by the Cockroach Janta Party organizers once again. They really achieved something significant yesterday because they went from a group that was somewhat of a joke, according to the founder, hence the name the Cockroach Janta Party, to cementing themselves as a protest movement, one that can gather thousands of Indians together. Their demands haven't been addressed, which is why hundreds of people have gathered here once again.
7: World News from the BBC. The Lebanese army has reportedly begun deploying forces to the village of Zourta al-Gharbia in southern Lebanon, which had been occupied by Israeli troops. The deployment is part of a US-brokered plan which sees the phased withdrawal of Israeli forces from pilot zones where the Lebanese army would then ensure the disarmament of Hezbollah. The Israeli military has not commented on the reported Lebanese deployment. The number of forest fires burning in the Brazilian Amazon fell last year to the lowest since records began in 1985. However, the Environmental Monitoring Network, MAP Biomass, warned a super El Niño this year would extend the dry season, increasing the risk of forest fires. The Amazon is crucial to combating climate change as its dense vegetation absorbs greenhouse gases. China has summoned the ambassador of the Philippines over a clash on Monday at a disputed shoal in the South China Sea, where the Philippines has a military outpost. The Philippines said one of its navy personnel was struck on the head with a baton, but Beijing said Manila provoked the incident by attacking Chinese Coast Guard personnel. There are frequent confrontations between China and the Philippines in the region, which both countries claim. A stately home in North London, which provided vital intelligence during the Second World War, is opening to the public for the first time as a museum. Trent Park House was used as a prison for German generals. Lakshmi Gopal reports.
11: In the basement are the listening stations used in the Second World War to eavesdrop on the German officers held captive upstairs. Teams of people, many of them German-speaking Jewish refugees, secretly monitoring the conversations, found out how the German Enigma cipher machines sent coded instructions to U-boats at sea. They also discovered how the Nazis were developing ballistic rockets, allowing the British to bomb a test site.
7: And that was the latest world news from the BBC.
4: Hello, this is Alex Ritson with the newsroom. A deal to secure an Israeli withdrawal from southern Lebanon and the disarmament of the Iranian-backed Hezbollah is facing its first test on the ground. The Lebanese military is beginning to take charge of security in three southern villages. Under the US brokered plan, Israel is to hand over control of some areas it occupies in Lebanon. So how much will this help? Mark Dow is a Lebanese Druze MP who is described as an independent reformist and is opposed to Hezbollah's armed status.
5: Most of the villages that the Lebanese army is moving into today are villages that are not under occupation, but are part of an agreement to de-escalate the conflict in certain areas. So the way things are going now, this is a trust-building factor that will help and contribute positively to ending the conflict.
4: When the war between the US and Iran began in February, Hezbollah fired missiles at Israel in support of Tehran, leading Israel to launch a major air and ground offensive in Lebanon. The pilot zones are a critical feature of the temporary truce. Our correspondent Karine Tourdi is in the Lebanese capital, Beirut.
12: This is a very thorny issue in Lebanon. Although yesterday's announcement by the State Department said this could be a milestone for the agreement between Lebanon and Israel, it's a trilateral agreement with the sponsorship of the US. But on the ground, there seems to be a lot of confusion, because there is a clear difference in how Lebanon perceives the pilot zones and how Israel perceives the pilot zones. Lebanon wants these pilot zones to be in areas that are currently occupied, whereas the Israeli army leaves those areas and the Lebanese army enters them and does whatever it's required to do to get full control of the area. But two of the three announced pilot zones yesterday are not actually occupied by Israel. They are towns where the Lebanese army already is present and where life is almost normal. So there is this sort of confusion. A third one is not actually occupied, but there is some sort of Israeli presence on the outskirts with some movements from the Israelis. We understand that it might be that the Israelis might stop getting in and out of this town to allow the Lebanese army to enter it and do its job. But anyway, this is a very lengthy process. It's a bumpy road. And what will happen in the coming days and probably months will determine whether the whole idea of the pilot zones is actually a good one and is one that could be implemented on the ground as is perceived.
13: Okay, now huge numbers of people have been displaced from the south. Many of them have been living in tents with friends and relatives in Beirut, where you are. Is there hope that if these pilot zones do work, that people who've had to leave their homes could perhaps return to the south?
12: Well, that's what people hope for, but they also know that this is not going to happen overnight. First, Israel says that it wants to have freedom of movement. Freedom of movement in these areas means that at any moment it can target anything that it considers as a threat to its security, which means that this is not restoring full security to the area. Second, a lot of these areas have been completely flattened out by the Israeli strike. And there are lots of structures that have been completely demolished. So even if we perceive in the best scenarios that the Israelis are going to withdraw, that there will be a real implementation of the ceasefire by the Israelis and not continuous strikes in different parts of Lebanon or in the south more precisely. So people want to go back, but they know this is not going to happen anytime soon.
4: Corinne Torby, who was speaking to Rob Young, and later in the programme, we'll be returning to the Middle East to get the latest on a 10th straight night of strikes between the US and Iran. An Indonesian court has given the verdict on an alleged child trafficking ring accused of illegally buying and selling children for adoption. The court has found 19 people guilty of trafficking 34 babies in Indonesia and Singapore. The case, which first came to light last year, has shocked both Indonesia and Singapore, as well as adoptive parents who've realised their child may have been trafficked. Our correspondent Lisa Tambunan told me more about the case.
14: This had been going on for years, and it was revealed in court that the way that the trafficking ring operated was reaching out to parents via social media and even WhatsApp with an excuse of wanting to adopt their child. And later, it was actually found out that they were essentially selling these babies, and some of the people in Singapore who adopted them were actually not aware of the circumstances surrounding this, because from the Indonesian side, it was found out that there were legal documents, and these legal documents were actually proper. But what was not proper was the information that was stipulated in these documents.
15: The birth parents, did they realise that they were selling their children?
14: This is also another complexity with the case, because as it is understood that some of the parents who gave up their children in these adoption processes, they are facing economic hardship. So they were aware that they were getting some monetary compensation. However, as it is understood, the compensation was actually much smaller than what was later revealed in the investigation, where a child that was sent to Singapore could have been bought for almost $14,000. And it is known that most of this money stayed within the middlemen.
15: What are people making of this in Singapore and in Indonesia?
14: There's now very serious concern regarding child protection in Indonesia. However, on one hand, in Indonesia, it is not uncommon to, quote unquote, give your child to perhaps a better off relative or friend who could take better care of your child. But these are not legal adoption processes. And in this case, the fact that so many nuances to this case also brought out the complexities of parents who don't have another choice or other opportunities to improve the welfare of their family or their children.
15: This has been going on for a long time. What's going to happen to those children who've been perhaps living with families for some time?
14: That is one of the main concerns, because as far as it is understood, the parents who adopted them went through legal means. So there are complexities in ways of handling this post-verdict. We have not gotten an explanation from the authorities, the officials overseeing those cases in which the children have been adopted into families in Singapore.
15: And briefly, the criminals involved, what kind of penalties are they likely to face?
14: Today, the judge delivered the sentence for the 19 people, and all of them were found guilty, with the ringleader, a 70-year-old woman, sentenced to 7 years in jail.
4: Lisa Tambunan. To Italy now, where there's growing concern about childhood obesity. World Health Organization figures show Italian children are the second most overweight in the European Union. It's somewhat surprising given Italy's reputation for a healthy Mediterranean diet. But doctors say lifestyles and eating habits have changed dramatically in recent decades, as Sofia Batizza reports.
16: When it comes to food, I have not seen anywhere in the world quite like Naples. Every cafe has a little window opening onto the street, filled with fresh pastries and pizza slices. It's all the classics of Naples. I'm holding the city's most popular street snack, pizza fritta. It's an entire pizza, deep fried in oil. But all this is linked to a child obesity epidemic. We've just arrived at the Betania Hospital in Ponticelli, a suburb of Naples. Salvatore is 16 and is here with his mum, Anna. At 180 kilos, he's morbidly obese, meaning his weight is putting his health at serious risk.
17: I can't even sign him up for the gym because he's so obese. They don't want to take on the responsibility. He weighs too much. Something could happen to him. Obesity can cause this.
16: Salvatore is under the care of Dr. Sonia Chiappetta. When obesity puts patients' lives at risk, she removes up to 90% of their stomach. And demand is growing. World Health Organization figures show Italian children are now the second most overweight in the EU.
18: The patients are getting younger, and normally the patient with obesity, with type 2 diabetes, hypertension, sleep apnea, this was a patient I saw around age of 50. Now I see these patients around age of 16, 17, 18, 20.
16: While Dr. Chiappetta treats the most severe cases, Professor Roberto Bernicanani, one of Italy's leading pediatric obesity specialists, is trying to prevent children ever needing surgery.
19: And how young are your patients?
20: 2-3 years.
19: So you're seeing children who are 2 or 3 who are
20: already
19: obese.
20: Affected by overweight or obesity. Normal child at 2-3 years of age, the weight, the body weight would be around 10 kilos, but you can find out a child weighing, I don't know, 20 kilos, 25 kilos. Many children are unable to drink regular water. They are consuming a Coca-Cola can, Fanta can, or Gatorade.
16: Professor Bernicanani says one of the biggest challenges is that many Italian parents simply don't realize their own child is obese. They're in denial. Carmen has brought in her 10-year-old daughter, Francesca. She weighs around 60 kilos. Her throat is irritated and she struggles to swallow.
21: You don't eat vegetables, you don't eat salad, you really don't want them. I put them next to you, but you don't want them.
16: Last year, Italy passed a law to officially recognize obesity as a serious disease, one of the first countries in the world to do so. Doctors hope that's the first step towards treating it earlier and preventing more children from reaching the point where surgery becomes their only option.
4: You're listening to the newsroom from the BBC World Service. Every year, about 20,000 mountaineers try to climb Mont Blanc, Western Europe's highest mountain. The ascent mostly takes place from the French side of Mont Blanc, as the Italian route is regarded as the more challenging. But this week, no Italian tour guides will be taking visitors up Mont Blanc because the heat waves have been melting glaciers and causing crevasses to appear, making trips too dangerous. Joost Kobusch is a famous alpine mountaineer who lives at the foot of Mont Blanc. But when he joined us, he was 7,000 metres up a mountain in Kyrgyzstan.
0: It's been warm here as well, and from year to year that I'm here, I can see crevasses opening up way more than before. It is challenging. We actually have a spot here at 5,500 meters, which we call the frying pan. It's so hot there, you can only pass it at night. It's unbearable. And if you were in camp there, you are literally laying on the tent floor on the snow without your mat to just cool down a bit. Mont Blanc is right in front of my door. I can literally go out and go up there. And that's what I do a lot for training. But in the summer months, I'm not going there anymore. It's too crumbly. There's too much rockfall. And therefore, the seasons are moving. I'm going there way more in the autumn now. The autumn is the new summer. And yes, there are crevasses. In my opinion, the crevasses are not the major problem for me. For me, it's really about the instability, rock roots becoming very crumbly and loose and ugly, and you don't want to go there anymore. Many routes that we used to climb there aren't climbed anymore. And interestingly, since the glacier is melting, sometimes it adds some extra meters to a climb that can be very, very challenging, that usually were covered by the glacier and not often of the best rock quality. And seeing these changes, of course, I realized that within a few years of my lifetime, I can witness the glacier melting and walking way, way further down to the glacier than before. And it's alarming. It's something that I can visibly see in a few years. So imagine the impact that it has over a longer time.
4: Alpine mountaineer Joost Kobusch. In the United States, football typically refers to a very different sport to that played in the rest of the world. But soccer, as they call it, has now thousands, if not millions, of new fans in America. And as Regan Morris reports, the major league teams are determined to keep them interested once World Cup fever wears off.
1: Hey, Leo. Can we kick it?
22: Jesse, dale.
23: The biggest star in Major League Soccer also happens to be the biggest star in all of football, Lionel Messi. He's the first face you see in a star-studded ad campaign to invite new football fans to check out the U.S. League. MLS Executive Vice President Dan Cordemanche says the World Cup has been an amazing opportunity.
6: The World Cup has now exposed millions and millions of people to Major League Soccer. We are going all out with a marketing campaign. You can imagine Lionel Messi, the American players who played in the World Cup. The theme is kind of, thanks world, we'll take it from here.
23: Major League Soccer is the legacy of the 1994 World Cup, when FIFA mandated the U.S. establish a professional league as part of its bid to host the tournament.
24: This is 1996, a dramatically different, totally different era in American soccer. And starting
23: the league started with just 10 teams and no purpose-built stadiums. Now, the league has 30 clubs and world-class stadiums and training facilities across the U.S. and Canada. But in the U.S., football means a very different thing, typically coming with marching bands and cheerleaders. FIFA Vice President Victor Montaliani says the beautiful game has never been more relevant in North America.
25: We knew that the in-stadium experience would be great, but I think what we've seen is what's happening outside the stadiums, in the streets, in the fan fests, in the viewing parties. To me, that's our next frontier as a region, to build that culture of football. That's really what's going to be the lasting legacy.
23: There were so many public World Cup watch parties, even if you weren't a football fan, it was hard to miss the tournament. Big screens were set up seemingly everywhere, even on the beach. On LA's Hermosa Beach, fans watched in bikinis as Spain defeated France. LA Galaxy were there giving away free tickets, part of the league's First Match on Us promise to new fans. Corinna Irvin signed up.
26: No,
2: I followed the Premier League for a long time, and after watching the U.S. play the World Cup, I just became a fan of the MLS now, so I'm excited to go and watch. My dad played soccer growing up. He's a huge soccer fan of German, Italian football, and then we just stuck to the Premier League, and I'm a Manchester City fan.
3: Who's going to be your MLS team?
2: Probably the LA Galaxy. After I go to the game, I'll probably become a big fan.
23: That's just what the MLS is hoping for. The league is changing its calendar next year to align with Europe's. But critics say the MLS is years away from being considered among the top five elite leagues in the world. The MLS says they're already partly there. Here's Cordomanche again.
6: The key things that we looked at was the relevance and the size of our fan base, second in the world. The valuation of our clubs, 18 of the top 50, number one in the world. Best player in the world. We had 45 players in the World Cup. That's more than any other league in the Western Hemisphere and among the top leagues in the world. But take Messi out of the equation, and we are in that mix when it comes to minutes played, goals scored, and some of the key metrics.
22: Can I kick it?
23: Major League Soccer had a reputation for being a retirement home for superstars. A lucrative place for legends like Beckham and now Messi to play after peak careers in Europe. But that reputation is outdated. The average age of new international players in the league is now 23. With younger stars and new fans, the MLS hopes their future reputation will be one of excellence and glory.
3: Yes, you can.
4: Yes, you can. Reagan Morris with that report. The big stories today, once again, in the Middle East. Let's go back to one of them. As far as Iran's President Masoud Pezeshkian is concerned, the Islamic Republic is now engaged in what he described as a full-scale war with its archenemy, the United States. Today, Tehran attacked U.S. air and radar defense installations in Bahrain and Kuwait and warned that more powerful attacks would follow. The conflict is widening again. Now the ceasefire and the framework for a peace deal collapsed. The U.S. carried out a 10th night of airstrikes and has been retaliating following the killing of at least three of its soldiers in the region over the weekend. Let's cross live to Jerusalem and our correspondent there, Yoland Nell. Yoland, it's not just U.S. military targets Iran has struck, oil tankers in the Strait of Hormuz as well.
8: So the Iranian Revolutionary Guard claims that there are massive fires on two tankers in the Strait of Hormuz, saying that these were non-compliant with the rules it's imposing for transiting this critical waterway. We have got multiple reports of one tanker having been hit by a projectile overnight, the crew having disembarked a lifeboat with no environmental consequences reported, and at least two other vessels since late on Sunday. And that really just showing how Iran is still not loosening its grip on the Strait of Hormuz, despite there having been now 10 nights of US strikes. And the US military says the point of its strikes, which have attacked multiple Iranian cities overnight, according to the reports we're seeing, that the point of these is to degrade Iran's ability to attack maritime civilian traffic. The U.S. saying that there's still commercial ships transiting the strait, but of course this is at a very reduced number from what we saw prior to the Iran war starting.
4: Which kind of suggests that they're not working.
8: At the end of February.
4: Surely.
8: Indeed, indeed. And, you know, that is where we do seem to be at this impasse, where the U.S. is, you know, reaching the sort of limits of what it can achieve with these airstrikes. It says that it has been attacking sort of different military command posts inside. Iran has put out a press statement that is quite similar to those that we've seen on previous nights.
4: And Iran's allies in Yemen, the Houthis, becoming involved once again. And this too could have enormous economic consequences.
8: It really could. So, you know, the Houthis say they're going to now block shipping for Saudi Arabia on this other critical maritime choke point, the Bab al-Mandab, which is between the Red Sea and the Gulf of Aden, and saying that's in response to an attack on Sana'a International Airport last week, which they're blaming on Saudi Arabia. Now, with the Strait of Hormuz blocked, Saudi Arabia has been using a pipeline that it has, which goes to the Red Sea, to get millions of barrels of oil out onto the global market. And we already know that the Houthis really can disrupt commercial shipping. They did that very successfully during the Gaza war between Israel and Hamas. And at that time, more than 100 vessels were attacked. Now, the Saudi Arabian military says that it is going to keep this waterway open, but it's another spot to watch.
15: Presumably, though, everyone loses from this. The Iranians are not getting their tankers through either. That hurts their ability to keep going. Surely it's in everyone's interests for the peace talks to get back on track, not least the rest of the world.
8: Indeed, and the US has said, the Secretary of State Marco Rubio a day ago, that the Washington is open to diplomacy. Qatar has put forward, we understand, this 10-day ceasefire. Iran's interior minister has gone off to Pakistan to meet the prime minister there. Pakistan has been another mediator, but it's just not clear how they'll revive that peace deal from last month that was supposed to end the fighting and open 60 days of negotiations on the critical issues like Iran's nuclear program.
15: In a few seconds, I know there's a you're in Jerusalem, but what's the helicopter behind you?
8: Hard to say. We do get a lot of traffic going overhead, but it's fair to say that Israel does also remain on a very high state of alert in case the war with Iran should expand once again and
15: Yoland,
8: Israel should be brought back
15: thank
8: in.
15: Thank you. Yoland now ending this newsroom.
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10: Type meme coin investor into YouTube and the numbers are wild. $3,000 turned into $3 million. Then scroll down a bit further, $10,000 down to $121,000. So who actually wins? A finance professor who built one in 25 seconds, a researcher who found most of the winners were rigged, and a trader who calls it an unfair lottery. Today on Business Daily, after the news, we follow the money behind meme coins.
11: BBC News with Charles Carroll. Iran has hit an oil tanker in the Strait of Hormuz as it continues its attacks on shipping despite a 10th night of US airstrikes on Iranian targets. The Revolutionary Guards say they also hit US air defence sites in Bahrain and Kuwait. The Lebanese army has reportedly begun deploying forces in southern Lebanon, which had been occupied by Israeli troops. It's part of a US-brokered plan which sees the phased withdrawal of Israeli forces from pilot zones where the Lebanese army would ensure the disarmament of Hezbollah. President Trump has announced 50% tariffs on a range of Canadian goods. The White House said it was retaliation for what it called Canada's discrimination against US goods. Canada's Prime Minister said Ottawa had made comprehensive proposals to resolve the trade dispute. The president of Romania, Nicușor Dan, says a liquefied propane gas tanker has been struck in the Black Sea off the coast of his country. Mr. Dan said the incident was most likely linked to Russia's war on Ukraine. India's youth-led cockroach movement says it will continue its protests until the education minister, Dharmendra Pradhan, resigns. It follows huge protests in Delhi on Monday, sparked by a row over exams and accusations of a wider education system crisis. The government of Chile says that floods and landslides have killed at least 10 people. Storms there began last week. South Korea's foreign ministry says that a cyber attack on its training system last year may have exposed the personal data of thousands of diplomats. The full scale of the breach is still unclear. And a stately home in London, which provided vital intelligence during the Second World War, is opening to the public for the first time as a museum. Trent Park House was used as a prison for German generals, with their rooms bugged and their conversations monitored. BBC News.
10: Type the words meme coin investor into YouTube, and this is what comes back.
12: I've turned $3,000 into over $3 million trading meme coins.
13: This guy made $73 million from PP, the meme coin. This dude made $6 million from Peanut, the squirrel token. And today, I'm going to try...
10: As you scroll down, the figures that people are quoting seem unbelievable.
14: They just skyrocketed and then they dumped, but I was so fast because I know how to...
10: There's a lot here on how to invest, how to grow, and how to make a million. But you don't have to scroll too far before you see stories of those who have lost money on meme coins.
17: In reality, the $10,000 I invested turned into $121.
10: So where does the money actually go? Who wins? Who loses? I'm Sam Fenwick, and this is Business Daily from the BBC World Service. Today we're following the money behind meme coins, the cryptocurrency anyone can launch, including a president. Cast your mind back to January 2025, a cold night in Washington, D.C., and preparations underway to welcome a new president. 3 days before he took office, Donald Trump posted that he had a meme coin. A meme coin is a cryptocurrency built around a joke, an internet meme, something out of pop culture, whatever's going around that week. There's no company behind it, no product, no promise anyone has to keep, just a name, a picture, and a price. On the 1st of July this year, the president's annual financial disclosure was published, 927 pages of it. It showed more than $1.4 billion in income last year from cryptocurrency, $635 million of it in royalties from a company called Celebration Coins, thought to be the entity behind the coin he launched 3 days before he took office. The White House says the president is not profiteering from the presidency. His businesses are held in a trust run by his sons, and he isn't the subject of federal conflict of interest laws. So when you buy one of these coins, where does your money actually go? First, let's find out how the coins get made. Carol Alexander is a professor of finance at the University of Sussex in the UK. She wanted to know how hard it actually is, so she tried it.
18: It took me 25 seconds. I used ChatGPT and I just said, make me a meme coin. And I made up some meme about the football player Bellingham. Most of these are just a name. So if I just made one called Bellingham, lots of young British people would probably think, oh, that's one to watch. It starts off with a price of something like 1/100th of a cent.
10: Now, Carol didn't launch her new Bellingham coin, but if she had, here's what happens next.
18: Once it's put on the blockchain, the smart contract will automatically deal out mint these tokens up to the maximum, which is usually something like 1 million, or it could be 100 million. And you will probably retain quite a few of them yourself, maybe.

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1: 2,130 meme coins have been created since we started recording. I'm now looking at what I've got in front of me. There's references to things like Pokemon. There's animals. There's a Leo the lion I saw earlier. It's all random stuff from the internet. People just post every few seconds hoping that it'll take off.
2: So about 130 in what, less than 5 minutes or so?
1: Yeah, that quickly.
2: Now, the platform takes a small fee every time a coin is created and every time one is traded. Last year, the launch platforms on one blockchain, Solana, took $762 million in launch fees, more than double the year before. But fewer than one coin in every 100 makes it into a proper exchange. The rest die within hours. The platform gets paid on all of them, whether they survive or not. So what are the chances of launching a successful coin? Well, pretty slim, according to Professor Alexander.
3: One in 1,000, one in 10,000. It's pure gambling. It's a new form of gambling. It's like sitting on a slot machine, but doing it from your bedroom.
2: But at least with a slot machine, you've got some idea of the odds. With meme coin, it's different. Alberto Mongadini is a postdoctoral researcher in the cybersecurity section of the Technical University of Denmark. He and his colleagues tracked 35,000 meme coins over 3 months. The study did not include any coins from President Donald Trump's celebration coins. In their sample, only 2% made any real money, around 700 coins. So they went looking at how those 700 coins had done it.
4: We focus on those that could lead to a huge profit, so a profit over 100%. And well, what we discovered is that the great majority of those meme coins, well, they show strong signals of manipulations. And in particular, they share a common pattern that we call artificial growth, where they try to make the coin look alive, popular and climbing. So real buyers believe they are catching something organic and that is rationing.
2: In Alberto's research, a great majority of the winners were rigged. They were rigged in the same way, two steps. Step one, make the coin look busy. It's got a name, wash trading.
4: Wash trading is a very easy form of market manipulation where a group of colluding actors trade back and forth between themselves a lot of times to create volume, so to create trades. And in this way, of course, they create artificial interest. And this artificial interest, of course, can lure inside other external investors. And in this way, of course, the consequence is that the value of the meme coin will increase.
2: How much money does someone need to be able to start that process?
4: Typically, it's enough to have $100.
2: So $100, and you don't need accomplices either. One person with the right software can play every part. Then comes the exit. There are two ways out. First, the pump and dump, get the price up, sell into the strangers who arrive.
4: In the first step, they coordinate a mass of buys among the group itself. In this way, of course, the price of the token increase a lot, at least by 20%. Then, of course, external buyers start to buy the token, and so they create a demand. And on this demand, the insiders dump the token.
2: The second is quicker. It's called a rug pull. When you launch a coin, you park real money alongside it. That's the pot buyers actually buy from. The rug pull is simply removing that pot.
4: With rug pull, the creator pulls out all the real currency in the liquidity pool. So basically, they are removing all the real money from the pool. And they are also abandoning the social media channels, for example, but also their website. So they basically leave with the money.
2: They leave with the money, you keep the coin. And this is where Alberto's team put a figure on it. Deliberately, they say, a conservative one. Across those coins, $6 million was taken out in rug pulls, $3 million in pump and dumps. $9 million stripped from 17,000 wallets. That's around $600 each. Some lost as little as $10. Some lost more than 10,000. Matt's still here. He's still counting. Where are we at?

0: Yeah, I'm keeping a tally as quickly as I can. So what, we've been recording for
1: About 10 minutes.
0: about 10 minutes. So I've seen about 250, 260, getting close to 300 new meme coins that have been created. Ironically, as we've just heard, one is called Non-Dump Agreement. After what we've just heard, another there's a lot of references to AI, some references to Elon Musk's AI chatbot Grok as well. So I'd say, yeah, around 300 or so.
1: In the last 10 minutes. This is Business Daily from the BBC World Service. I'm Sam Fenwick. Today we're following the money behind meme coins. Who actually makes money when you buy one? So the platform gets paid when the coin is minted. The insiders get paid before you've heard of it. Now the part almost nobody thinks about. Every single trade goes through something, an exchange, a piece of software that hunts for the best price across several exchanges. And every one of them takes a cut, not a cut of the profit, but a cut of the trade. Nikolai Sondergaard is a senior research analyst at Nansen, a firm that tracks where money moves on the blockchain.
2: Regardless of whether or not a price is going up or down, there will always be a party in the space which is earning fees. And it depends on trade volume. What in the end happens is simply that they are the infrastructure that lets everything happen. And in doing so, that's why they take a cut or a fee or everything that happens.
1: And here's what it's worth. Last year on the network where most of these coins live, Solana, exchanges processed $1.5 trillion of trading, up 57% on the year before, an all-time high. So if you wanted to guarantee money out of meme coins, is this where you'd want to be?
2: As long as the people also are willing to continue to trading these, then yes, there will be continuous flow of fees, so to speak. I think it's very hard to get in now. If you're thinking from that perspective, it's tough to come in and get a piece of the pie. But the ones who are established, it is, objectively speaking, safer to be the ones providing the infrastructure to trade on as opposed to be the one doing the trading.
1: So it's safer to own the table than to sit at it. And it isn't one company taking that cut. Seven separate businesses on that blockchain each made more than $100 million last year. Which brings us to the person at the end of all this, the buyer, you, or someone who does this for a living and knows exactly what you're walking into. Morten Christiansen has been involved in crypto for 13 years. He runs a site called Airdrop Alert. He lives in Mexico. And before any of that, he spent 6 years as a professional poker player. He's been in it since the beginning.
3: This is actually a painful story, but I mined Dogecoin. Then I stored it in a wallet and they were kind of worthless, right? I still have that wallet. I don't have the password. And there's 400,000 Dogecoin in there. So at the peak, Dogecoin was like 80 cents. So that's like $300,000. Right now, it's 7 cents. So it's still worth a pretty penny, but not 300K.
1: For someone like Morten to forget their password is kind of incredible. It seems it can happen to all of us.
3: I can open my wallet, but to send the Dogecoin out, I need my password. And trust me, I've been I'm a bit tech savvy. I've been trying to brute force passwords with like a hint list. I ran to like 50 billion passwords over the years, but I'm still not in.
1: What a shame. But has Memecoin ever paid out for Morten? Well, a more successful coin is called Fartcoin, and that's not a joke. I haven't made it up. It is its actual name. We did say earlier that often they're based on jokes.
3: If people think it's so dumb, they won't buy it, but they see it keeps going up. That's what kind of creates the FOMO. That's when people get greedy. They see the coin, they don't buy it because they think it's too dumb. And then it goes a 10x and then they feel dumb that they didn't buy it. And that's when you get the FOMO effect. People start fear of missing out. What if it goes higher? What if it does 100x? And that's when the greed sets in.
1: So the stupider it sounds, the better it seems to work. He made 8 or 9 times his money on that one. And he watches this the way that other people might watch their children.
3: I felt I was late. I live and breathe crypto. I'm behind my desk 12 hours a day. I have alerts on all important accounts. So if I'm not in the first 5 minutes, I feel like I'm late.
1: And that's standard. To make money, you can't be in on the first day. It has to be the first 5 minutes. But does he lose as well?
3: My biggest loss on a meme coin, I would say, is maybe 20K or something in one trade.
1: 20K on one trade. Oof, how did that make you feel?
3: No, nothing, because it was a calculated risk, right? So I knew potentially you lose it all. So you just bet what you can lose.
1: And that's the rule he bought from his professional poker days. Only bet what you can afford.
3: So when I buy a meme coin, I usually only risk like 0.5% of my portfolio. So less than 1% of my portfolio is in a meme coin trade. In crypto, we also call it the meme coin casino.
1: Yet he is still playing 2,000 trades a year, 13 years in, and he says it's changed his life. And if you're tempted to start trading, well, should you?
3: If you're a newbie, you're not at your desk 12 hours a day staring at charts, that you're going to beat the population, kind of. You got to be there every single day. You got to have, right now, probably AI agents, or you got to have bots giving you alerts. You got to have data points to make decisions. Then you can beat the game, sure. If you're new, you're just going to pick a random coin, hope it goes up. Then you're playing the lottery, yeah. And usually it's an unfair lottery because you're behind on the crowd because you don't have all the data.
1: So the man who trades meme coin every day says it's an unfair lottery. And Nikolai Sondergaard, the analyst at Nansen who watches the wallets, thinks you're more likely to lose money than make it.
2: The minority is usually the ones winning by far. And I would say it's often like 90% is probably losing, maybe even more. And I think that also adds to the fact that what we're seeing in the market now compared to a few years ago is actually that there's less people, less wallets trading now as opposed to previously, likely an effect of having been burned and not feeling that you have the chance in the market per se.
1: So we're coming to the end now. Producer Matt has been watching and counting. I can look over to him now. He's covered in post-it notes. He's been watching how many meme coins have launched while we've been recording. Matt, what's the final count?
0: Yeah, I've been telling them as quickly as I can. We've reached about 550, pushing up to nearly 600. They're coming through quickly every second. My favourite one so far that I've seen is a garlic cat, which is the image of a cat as a clove of garlic. That seems fun. Probably not going to put my money into that one. I can see Lionel Messi. He's played in the World Cup final this weekend. So, yeah, there's lots of that going around.
1: And how many of those will exist tomorrow, Matt?
0: Almost none of them. Of the 11.6 million coins launched on the Solana exchange last year, 105,000 made it out of the starting gate. That's fewer than one in 100. And that's the exchange's own numbers.
1: And the money chain?
0: Well, the platform was paid the moment the coin existed. It didn't need to take off. 999 in 1,000 don't. The insiders were paid before you ever saw it. They bought it at 0.01 cent, made it look busy for $100, and sold it to whoever turned up. The exchange was paid on every transaction. It never cared which way the price went.
1: And then there's you, the one who saw the video, the one who heard the friend who made $2 million, the one who thought, this time it's me. You didn't lose money to the market. You handed it to three people who were already in the room when you got there. It seems those who understand this market agree the odds are not what you think they are. That's Follow the Money from Business Daily on the BBC World Service. I'm Sam Fenwick. Today's producer was Matt Lines.

0: BBC World Service, and now history told by the people who were there. It's Witness History with me, Stefania Gotzer. I'm taking you back to the 1970s, when a soiree in Lima, Peru, revolutionized modern flamenco. But first, this was the sound of flamenco before 1977. Hand clapping or palmas, footwork, castanets, and of course, the guitar. And although it was already lovely, that year a new instrument joined the ensemble. Do you know its name? It's the cajón, the drum box. It's a rectangular wooden box that you sit on and play with your hands. The front panel is thin, and the back panel has a round hole in the middle to let the tone resonate. Today, the cajón is seen as a staple in flamenco, but it's not originally from Spain. It's from Peru. So how did it cross the Atlantic and carve out a place for itself in such a traditional art form? We'll hear the story from a percussionist who was at the center of it. And to spice this up even more, he's not Peruvian nor Spanish. He's from Brazil.
1: I'm Ruben Dantas, a musician, and I love music.
0: Ruben grew up in Salvador da Bahia, a city in the northeast of Brazil that is a melting pot of cultures.
1: Bahia is incredible. In Bahia, you have both Europe and Africa, and that's an advantage. There's culture from everywhere. I played the Brazilian bass drum, the triangle, and I experimented with bird calls and dry flamboyant pods. Percussion allows you to do that, to make music out of plant leaves or even water.
0: About 80% of people in Salvador are of African descent, and their music dominated the scene in the 60s and 70s.
1: It was a time when you could hear all sorts of music, but none of it was from Spain. Then, one day, an Italian guy showed up. He was an incredible guitarist. One time, I heard him playing something that sounded so different. I asked, "What's that?" And he said, "It's flamenco." I asked, "What about the percussion? What do they use?" And he told me there were only guitars, palmas, the dancer's footwork, and the vocals. So I said, "What? No percussion instruments?" Well, I'll go to Spain one day and introduce percussion into flamenco.
0: And so he did.
1: I came to Madrid with one of the most impressive groups in Yoruba culture, one of the many African nations represented in Bahia. I decided to stay in Madrid. The day the group was flying back to Brazil, I went to say goodbye. I stopped at a bar in the airport to get some water, and there I met Paco de Lucia. I didn't know who he was. I only knew one song that the tour bus driver would play every once in a while, Entre Dos Aguas.
0: Entre Dos Aguas by Paco de Lucia, a virtuoso flamenco guitarist.
1: I loved it. I thought it was incredible. He wrote his phone number on a napkin, but he didn't write Paco de Lucia. He wrote Francisco Sanchez Gomez. Who's Francisco Sanchez Gomez?
0: Ruben would end up playing with Paco, and in March 1977, they were on a tour across South America with other artists when they landed in Peru.
1: When we arrived, we went to the hotel, and there were musicians playing. The guitarist was sitting on an instrument. I had never seen that instrument before. I was moved. Because the first time I saw the cajón, I was taken back to my childhood. Because when my father died, I moved in with my grandmother. She had an impressive table that my grandfather had built for her, and most of the time you'd find me tapping on it. My uncle would act as a DJ. He would put a record on and say, play to this tune, and I would. That table had the quality of an instrument. It was incredible. So when I discovered the cajon, I was almost scared by how exciting it felt.
0: The cajon is thought to have developed in the 17th century, when Peru was a Spanish colony and enslaved Africans worked the coastal plantations. Out of this mix emerged música criolla, or creole music. Peruvian musician Luis Torres explains a bit more.
2: There are many theories about the cajon's origins. One is that Afro-descendants began playing the wooden boxes used to transport goods on ships.
0: And that's what Rubén heard during his visit in Lima, first at the hotel and later...
1: There was a party in the Spanish embassy and everyone was there.
0: Here's what Paco de Lucía told the Spanish public network, Radio Televisión Española, about that night.
3: Chabuca Granda, a very famous Peruvian singer, came with a black man who played the cajón, caetro. I grabbed the guitar and played with him, and I immediately saw that the cajón was the percussion for flamenco. It had the high sound of a dancer's heel and the low sound of the soul.
1: He told me I needed to play the cajon right away, and I said, I'm already playing it, Paco.
0: Here's a taste of what Paco and Rubén could have heard that night. It's Peruvian musician Caetro Soto playing and singing Toro Mata.
1: He was impressive, a master in his genre, a composer, and he had such a voice.
0: Both Rubén and Paco claim it was their idea to buy Caetro's cajón that night, but they do agree that it was Paco who ended up paying.
1: I said, I'm playing that tomorrow. They said, what? And I was like, yes, yes, but I have no money with me now. So, after a negotiation, Paco paid him 12,000 pesetas. I played the cajon on our following concert. We next played in Chile, and people there already thought that cajon was part of flamenco.
3: It spread like wildfire. 6 months later, every flamenco house in Spain has a cajon.
0: Since then, the cajon has traveled across the world, being introduced in different genres like jazz and blues. Along the way, it has been modified. Flamenco percussionists, for instance, have introduced snare wires inside. They call it cajon flamenco to differentiate it from the original. But Rubén is not very happy with this.
1: It doesn't belong to flamenco, festejo, jazz, nor samba. It's just the cajon. I would love to end with that cajon flamenco. A cajon is a cajon. Leave it alone.
0: And what happened to Caetro's cajon?
1: It's right here in front of me. But it's at its limit now. I'm waiting for some technology that can fix it, because I can't sit on it.
0: That was percussionist Rubén Dantas sharing the story of how a Peruvian instrument revolutionized Spanish flamenco. He was speaking to me, Stefania Gotzer, for Witness History.
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8: Welcome to Assignment from the BBC World Service with me, Sofia Bettiza. Think of Italy and many people think of the Mediterranean diet. Olive oil, fresh fruit and vegetables leading to a long and healthy life. But most Italians aren't following it. Now, many Italian children are overweight or even obese.
9: I can't even sign him up for the gym because he's so obese. They don't want to take on the responsibility.
8: The reasons are a combination of the cultural and the practical, with many parents in denial that their children's health issues are related to their weight.
10: They are not able to recognize the importance of the quality of the diet and the weight of the body weight, but when the condition occurs, they need some help.
8: What's gone wrong and how can a future crisis be averted? Join me after the news.
0: BBC News with Emily Thomas. There have been further exchanges of fire between Iran and the United States. As the fighting intensifies, mediators have stepped up efforts to revive the interim peace deal reached last month. Our North America editor Sarah Smith has this assessment.
11: Both sides have been saying that they are open to a diplomatic solution, but we've had the Secretary of State, Marco Rubio, saying they're open to that only if Iran is serious about it, and the Iranians have been saying similar things as well. But when we see escalating conflict to this point, we're not in a diplomatic space. It's very difficult to see how they're going to get back into meaningful talks.
0: 19 people in Indonesia have been convicted of trafficking at least 34 babies. The high-profile case has highlighted the ongoing problem of child trafficking in Indonesia, which is fuelled by parents who don't want or can't afford to keep their babies. Lisa Tambunan was at the court for the ruling.
12: Lee Siu-Luan, the 70-year-old ringleader, was sentenced to 7 years, the harshest sentence handed down today in West Java. She and 18 co-defenders were all found guilty of trafficking at least 34 babies between 2023 and 2025. The network's main broker, Asri Fitrinika, who sourced babies in Indonesia, some sent on to Singapore, was sentenced to 6 years and 7 months. She broke down in tears as the verdict was read. For adoptive families in Singapore, the verdict isn't the end of their ordeal. One father told the BBC, "I do not wish to focus on the verdict itself. My main concern has always been and continues to be what will happen to my son."
0: The Lebanese army has reportedly begun deploying forces to the village of Zorta al-Gabia in southern Lebanon, which had been occupied by Israeli troops. The deployment is part of a US-brokered plan which sees the phased withdrawal of Israeli forces from pilot zones where the Lebanese army would then ensure the disarmament of Hezbollah. It comes as Lebanon's President Joseph Aoun prepares to meet President Trump at the White House later on Tuesday. India's youth-led cockroach movement, the CJP, says it will continue its protests. On Monday, 180 people were injured in police action against protesters. The demonstrators had been protesting over public examination papers being leaked. Azadeh Mashiri is at the protest site in Delhi, where hundreds have continued to gather.
13: And some people who told me they travelled from outside of Delhi to turn up, and they have chosen it as a vehicle to express how deeply frustrated they are in India, demanding the resignation of the education minister. But also, they've said when it comes to high unemployment, which is double digits for young people here in India, as well as the fact that they just feel like they aren't represented by mainstream politics anymore.
0: You're listening to the latest world news from the BBC. The president of Romania, Nicușor Dan, says a liquefied propane gas tanker has been struck in the Black Sea, 20 nautical miles off the coast of his country. Mr. Dan added that three of the vessel's crew were wounded in the incident, which he said was most likely part of Russia's war on Ukraine. The ship was bound for the Ukrainian inland port of Reni on the River Danube. South Korea's foreign ministry says a cyber attack on its training system last year may have exposed the personal data of thousands of diplomats. Investigators found evidence of a major breach, though the full scale is unclear. Officials say there's no indication that the leaked information has been misused. They're not ruling out foreign hacking groups. The ministry says hackers controlled a server for nearly 10 months before suspicious activity was detected in February.
14: Health officials in the Democratic Republic of Congo say the Ebola outbreak is spreading further after a new affected health zone was confirmed in Ituri province. The addition of Adja brings the total to 47 health zones, with 46 still seeing active transmission. There are now more than 2,400 confirmed cases, including 967 deaths. A stately home in North London, which provided vital intelligence during the Second World War, is opening to the public for the first time as a museum. Trent Park House was used as a prison for German generals. Lakshmi Gopal reports.
15: In the basement are the listening stations, used in the Second World War to eavesdrop on the German officers held captive upstairs. Teams of people, many of them German-speaking Jewish refugees, secretly monitoring the conversations, found out how the German Enigma cipher machines sent coded instructions to U-boats at sea. They also discovered how the Nazis were developing ballistic rockets, allowing the British to bomb a test site.
14: World News from the BBC.
16: This is the Betania Hospital, a busy health facility in a suburb of Naples, the largest city in southern Italy. It's at the forefront of dealing with an obesity epidemic for Italian children. Salvatore is 16 and is here at the hospital with his mum, Anna. He's morbidly obese. That means without change, his weight poses a significant risk to his health and life expectancy.
9: I can't even sign him up for the gym because he's so obese. They don't want to take on the responsibility.
17: Your son is not allowed to go to the gym. Why?
9: He can't go to the gym because he weighs too much. Because they rightly say that he gets out of breath. Something could happen to him.
16: Salvatore doesn't currently go to school or work. And as you just heard, he's effectively barred from his local gym. When he gets on his Vespa scooter, he's so heavy he breaks it time and again.
9: How many times did the wheels break in a week?
18: 7 times.
9: Seven. He broke the motorcycle wheel in a week because he weighs so much.
16: That's dangerous.
9: Yes, it is. Those who are not living through it cannot understand it.
16: Salvatore is under the care of Dr. Sonia Chiappetta, an expert in the surgical treatment of obesity. She has been working with and operating on obese patients for 15 years. Salvatore and Anna are from Torre Annunziata, a suburb very close to the world-famous archaeological remains of Pompeii. Other patients come from Ponticelli, where the Betania Hospital is situated. Both places have many people on low incomes. Ponticelli itself has one of the highest child obesity rates in Europe. The surgery Dr. Chiappetta carries out generally means removing up to 90% of their stomachs if their health is at serious risk. And demand is increasing. World Health Organization figures show Italian children are the second most overweight in the EU and the joint third most obese.
19: The patients are getting younger, and normally the patient with obesity, with type 2 diabetes, hypertension, sleep apnea, this was a patient I saw around age of 50. Now I see these patients around age of 16, 17, 18, 20.
16: This is the BBC World Service and I'm Sofia Bettiza. In this edition of Assignment, I'm finding out why the children growing up in a country many associate with the legendary Mediterranean diet are becoming overweight and clinically obese in record numbers, and if anything is being done about it.
9: His weight has always been excessive. When he was 12, he weighed 100 kilos. Overeating is normal for him.
16: Salvatore is not this boy's real name. He didn't want to be recognized. His mother, Anna, who is a supermarket manager, was happy for us to use hers. Salvatore is waiting for an operation to reduce the size of his stomach. The problem is, he's too obese to currently have it. He's here today so that Dr. Chiappetta can give him a weight loss injection that will, hopefully, reduce his hunger and bring down his body mass to a level where it's safe for her to operate on him. Anna has two other children, and she says neither are overweight, let alone obese. Still, she says people blame her for Salvatore's condition, even though she says she's done her best for all three children.
17: Do you ever feel judged as a parent?
18: Sempre.
9: Parents always point the finger, but I think that if you're not in this situation, you can't judge. You can't point the finger because it's easy to say it's your fault. But it's not like that.
16: Being overweight or obese is generally classified around the world according to agreed criteria. Doctors calculate your BMI, or body mass index, by looking at your weight and height. For children, they also take into account your age and sex. It's not a perfect system. For example, BMI doesn't differentiate between muscle and fat, but it does give a broad indication of whether you are a healthy weight or not. But the reality is that the reasons people become obese is often more complicated. Dr. Chiappetta says those causes can sometimes be traced back to early childhood.
19: In Italy, love is also connected to food. So when a child is crying, the first idea is to give something good to the child, is to give some sugar, you know, some chocolate or some food. They don't think about that there have to be a no, or that there have to be a stop, where too much love can also hurt.
17: It's been like this for generations. My mother, her mother. So if this has been the case for decades, why is the problem getting worse now?
19: Food has changed, and obviously it's not that 1 year causes this. I think it's really the last 30, 40 years that changed, and now we see at the end the results.
16: Dr. Chiappetta is very clear that blaming parents or their children for this obesity explosion is unfair and misunderstands the nature of obesity.
19: It's not about that the children don't have discipline or the parents don't transmit discipline. It's about the disease obesity. When you have hunger, you can fight one time, the second time, but it's survival to eat. You can't control your body when you feel hunger.
16: One of the biggest changes has been Italians eating processed and ultra-processed food. While traditional Italian foods like salami or certain cheeses have always fallen into this category, the food industry has come up with a host of others, especially as people are spending less time preparing meals, particularly in households where both parents work. It's a striking shift in the country that many associate with the so-called Mediterranean diet, a diet which seems to mean something slightly different to almost everyone I spoke to. And then there are the five P's, food words which, in Italian at least, all begin with the letter P and are blamed for people gaining weight.
19: The five P's are pasta, pizza, pane, which is bread, potatoes, and meat proteins.
16: A lot of us will eat at least some, if not all, of the five P's every day. Health experts say it's not about abandoning them altogether, just trying to moderate your intake. But that's sometimes easier said than done. When it comes to food, even though I'm from Rome, I have not seen anywhere in the world quite like Naples. Temptations are everywhere. Every cafe has a little window opening onto the street filled with fresh pastries and pizza slices, often topped with chips and hot dogs. It's all the classics of Naples. Pasta omelettes, sugary coffee, rum cakes. What's new is imported fast food. Burgers from America, kebabs from Turkey. And it's cheap, really cheap. I'm holding the city's most popular street snack, pizza fritta. It's an entire pizza, deep fried in oil, and it cost me just a couple of euros. All of it is delicious, but probably not something you should eat every day. If there's a child obesity crisis in Italy, especially in the south, at what age are children starting to get seriously overweight? I've come to a primary school in the old part of Naples, which is working hard to keep its children healthy. The Ugo Foscolo Primary School is located just off the main square of a beautiful piazza in old Naples. Today, the pupils are getting a little extra help from various members of the Walter Longo Foundation. Based in Los Angeles, it's involved in health campaigns in many different countries and is working with schools across Naples and the surrounding Campania region. We've arrived just in time to hear the Viva la Pappa col Pomodoro song, a famous tune celebrating tomato and bread soup. It makes fun of poor school meals and suggests that hungry people eventually rebel.
18: So we are in a classroom. The kids are about 7, 8 years old. Now the children are playing a game. If something is true, they have to jump, and if something is false, they have to crouch to the floor. Eating well and exercising helps us grow up in a stronger, healthier way. And everyone's jumped. That was an easy one, wasn't it? So the children are being asked yes or no answers. Are chips good for you? Are fizzy drinks good for you? They all say the right thing. But what they do when they go home is a different question.
16: The children seem to really enjoy this session. Leonardo, Nicolò, Sofia and Shainulia are going to give me their impressions.
17: What did you think of the session today?
20: It was interesting.
17: Per esempio, fammi un esempio.
16: Give me an example of something you've learned.
20: No, perché non pensavo che c'erano pure le piante.
21: There are so many plants I didn't know were there.
17: Okay, so a lot of them are saying they didn't know the grains were a thing to eat, like orzo. So that's something new they learned. E a casa cosa vi danno da mangiare?
16: And at home, what do your parents feed you? Healthy stuff?
17: Più o meno, tipo? Dimmi.
21: Hamburger.
17: Hamburger.
21: Hamburger.
17: Quanto spesso?
16: How often do you eat pizza?
20: Io a me non mi fa passare due mesi.
21: We eat pizza every 2 months or every 2 weeks.
17: Tu?
20: Io invece da tanto.
21: It's a long time since I had pizza. I eat more pasta.
22: I eat pizza only when I leave the house for dinner. And then I hardly ever eat pizza at home.
16: Do you think kids your age eat healthily?
21: Yes.
16: That sounded to me like a rather qualified yes. Francesca Pecce teaches the students several subjects here, including English. I'm interested to hear about her experiences as a mum and how attitudes to food and healthy eating differ across Neapolitan generations.
23: This is very important to be an example for the students because we have many, many children who like muffins and every kind of cakes and sweets, and also teachers. In the morning, we have a break at 10.
17: And what do the parents give them?
23: It's a piece of cake which is called brioche. And it's big. It's very big.
17: Can children here do physical activities?
23: In the center of Naples, we have schools that are in old buildings without any gym. So we can't do a proper lesson of physical education.
17: So all of your students at the school don't get any sports as part of their curriculum?
23: We have only the fourth and fifth grade. They have 2 hours a week.
17: Are you worried about your students?
23: Yes, I have one student that I'm really worried about because I think he weighs maybe 60 kilos.
17: He's 60 kilos, so how old is he?
23: He's 10, so I think it's really too much. And if I speak to his mother and I say, maybe you have to do something about it, she's not worried at all, because in Neapolitan culture, if you're a little fat, if you're chubby, you're healthy.
16: So that's younger children, but what about teenagers? Now I'm leaving Piazza del Gesù and I'm walking through the bustling streets of the old town to high school, where the students are 13 to 19. It's schools like this that are particularly targeted by the Walter Longo project. They're going to be working with 25 schools over an extended period to help educate students about living a healthy lifestyle.
17: They've just been asked to do some jumping jacks. Most of them are kind of refusing to do them, but I think some of them are starting to get involved. Mostly just sort of laughing. There's a round of applause for that one person that managed to get the jumping jacks correctly.
16: As well as preventative education, in the coming months, the Walter Longo project and its partners will identify around 300 children aged 14 to 18 whom they believe would benefit from support to lose weight. They'll be invited to take part in a clinical trial in conjunction with doctors from the Betania Hospital in Ponticelli, which we heard from earlier. One group will carry on eating and exercising as they were before. A second group will follow a version of the Mediterranean diet, one rich in vegetables, fruit and fish. And the third group will periodically undertake a type of fasting for 5 consecutive days. It's called a fast-mimicking diet because it simulates or mimics some aspects of not eating at all. But I need to stress, they will be allowed to eat. It's just not very much. On some days, they'll be limited to around 800 calories.
1: I'm Romina Cervigni. I'm a nutritionist and chief scientific officer in Fondazione Walter Longo in Italy. During the first day, there are around 1,100 kilocalories. And from day 2 to 5, around 800. So it's a calorie restriction.
17: I mean, 800 calories for teenagers is very little.
1: Yes, it is. We are speaking about people with obesity or overweight, but it is also important to point out that actually it's low calorie, but is has the same level of micronutrients, so vitamins and minerals. They can choose whether follow it or not every month.
17: So in those 5 days, what can you eat, for example?
1: Yeah. The composition of this fasting mimicking diet is made such as nuts, nut bars, and olive oil, for example, but also vegetables in the form of soups and olives.
17: Sounds like very little food.
1: That's
17: to me.
1: Chocolate also. So
17: no meat or fish?
1: No. It's a vegan diet for these 5 days. But this composition has already been tested in a lot of people. There were also safety and feasibility studies. So we involve pediatricians, doctors, hospitals, other than nutritionists, of course, and also psychologists. We will include in the study only the adolescents who are overweight or obese and who don't have other clinical problems. So we will supervise them all the time. And of course, if they should have any problem, we will stop it.
16: The idea behind fasting is not just to lose weight over those 5 days, but to put your body in a much better condition when you resume your normal diet.
1: So you're cleaning up your body during those 5 days, and not only the fasting is important, but also when you start to refeed again. When you start eating again, you are rebuilding.
18: What do you think the parents would say?
1: Yeah, we know that it is a challenge. So, of course, to participate to the study, the parents should agree. If they don't agree, the son or the daughter will not participate.
16: Other medical experts in Naples are also working hard to combat obesity. I've travelled up into the hills of the city to a university founded 800 years ago and still going strong.
10: I'm Roberto Bernicanane. I'm a full professor in pediatrics here at the University Federico II in Naples. It's the oldest public university at the worldwide level.
2: What kind of patients do you treat?
10: The vast majority of these patients are affected by obesity or overweight.
2: And how young are your patients?
10: 2-3 years.
2: So you're seeing children yeah. who are 2 or 3
10: yeah.
2: who are
10: already
2: obese.
10: Affected by overweight or obesity.
2: How much do these children weigh?
10: A normal child at 2-3 years of age, the body weight would be around 10 kilos, but you can find out a child weighing, I don't know, 20 kilos, 25 kilos. Many children are unable to drink regular water. They are consuming a Coca-Cola can, Fanta can, or Gatorade. Obesity is under-recognized by the families and by the doctors.
2: These parents who bring their children who are maybe 20 kilos and they are 3 years old, do they see it?
10: They are unable to recognize.
2: Why?
10: I don't know. We need to explain the importance of the sleep, the time that you are spending with your device, the sport activity, the quality of your food. We cannot solve the problem limiting the caloric intake.
2: Could there be psychological risks around
10: yep.
2: food restriction yep. at that age?
10: Yeah. I feel that limiting, proposing food restriction in teenager or in pre-adolescent and adolescents could be not super safe.
2: So childhood obesity is a crisis in yeah. Italy. Do experts agree on how to solve it?
10: We are interacting with the mother in the first trimester of pregnancy to better explain the importance of nutrition, the importance of the quality of the diet at the beginning of the first 1,000 days that are of fundamental importance in driving the health outcome of the children.
16: Last year, Italy became one of the first countries in the world to officially recognize obesity as a disease. And yet, when we asked the local government here if it had a budget to fund education programs, it said there were too many other priorities in healthcare and elsewhere. Some believe weight loss drugs are the answer, but they're expensive and the long-term side effects are still unclear. And some people could end up injecting themselves or taking pills for decades. Changes are happening in education and treatment. So I hope that if I come back in the future to talk to the 7 and 8-year-olds I met at the primary school, they'll be healthy and happy. After all, a lot depends on it. Assignment was presented by me, Sofia Bettiza. The producer was Bob Howard.
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7: As a child, Kura faced stigma due to her Maori roots. But after studying marine science, she leaned on her heritage to try and help restore a lost population of precious mussels.
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7: That's Unstoppable for Discovery after the news.
14: BBC News with Emily Thomas. There have been further exchanges of fire between Iran and the United States. Iran says it has attacked two oil tankers in the Strait of Hormuz as the battle for control of the waterway continues. The US carried out another night of strikes on Iranian targets. The Lebanese army has reportedly begun deploying forces in areas of the south that had been occupied by Israeli troops. It's part of a US-brokered plan which sees the phased withdrawal of Israeli forces from pilot zones where the Lebanese army would ensure the disarmament of Hezbollah. 19 people in Indonesia have been convicted of trafficking at least 34 babies. Some of the infants were sent to Singapore and others were sold in Jakarta. Health officials in the Democratic Republic of Congo say the Ebola outbreak is spreading further after a new affected health zone was confirmed in Ituri province. The addition of Adjer brings the total to 47 health zones, with 46 seeing active transmission. Rescuers in eastern Afghanistan are trying to reach residents trapped under mud and boulders after flash floods killed at least 23 people. Many more are missing. South Korea's foreign ministry says a cyber attack on its training system last year may have exposed the personal data of thousands of diplomats. The full scale of the breach is still unclear. A stately home in London, which provided vital intelligence during the Second World War, is opening to the public for the first time as a museum. Trent Park House was used as a prison for German generals, with their rooms bugged and conversations monitored. An Indian man has been jailed in Singapore after pleading guilty to stealing a diamond from a jewellery store and replacing it with a fake. The theft of the gem worth almost $200,000 made headlines last month. And that was the latest world news from the BBC.
6: In the beginning, the Sky Father, Ranginui, and the Earth Mother, Papatuanuku, were locked in a tight embrace, and their children lived in the dark space in between them. One day, their son, Tane Nui Arangi, pushed his parents apart, creating the separate earth and sky. But following their separation, this newly created world was dark, and Tane Nui Arangi needed to find a source of light to illuminate it. So he looked towards the sky and found the smallest, most fragile star, called Hineroa Moa. They came together and had a daughter, the goddess of childbirth and weaving. And she would inspire a method to help save the oceans in the 21st century.
8: I thought of Hine Te Iwiwa. One of my tribes was a matriarchal tribe. So it just made sense that we would look to female ancestors to help guide our work.
6: I'm Julia Ravey.
7: And I'm Ella Hubber.
6: We're scientists turned radio presenters.
7: And these are the stories we wish we'd known when we were starting out as scientists.
6: This is Unstoppable for Discovery on the BBC World Service. Today's story is all about combining the old with the new to help solve problems caused by our modern day society, and how one particular researcher has fully embraced her culture in an effort to save our oceans. And her name is Kura Paul Beck. So this story all begins with the source and foundation of all life. What would you say, Ella, is your foundation of life?
7: My foundation of life, I guess, is RNA, DNA.
6: That's your foundation of life. That is the foundation of life. Give me something personal. That's what I'm here for.
7: Cup of tea.
6: That was my one. I was going to say a cup of tea. I think like that's the thing that sustains me the most. But in this instance, I'm talking about water.
0: and specifically the sea and oceans in relation to Maori cultures, the original settlers in Aotearoa or New Zealand.
7: Okay, so what makes water so important in Maori culture?
0: So Maori view the water as an essential energy for life, and the ocean is a huge part of New Zealand's identity, and so it is very important to protect Moana.
7: Moana, does that mean ocean?
0: It does. And there is one scientist who sees Moana as the place she is most at home.
8: Oh, Julia, I love it. If I'm on a boat, I look in the water and I think, I need to be in the water. So once I'm in the water, then I'm home. It's a spiritual connectivity of a place where I feel I belong and that I have a duty.
7: Is that Kura?
0: It is.
8: Kia ora, ko te pari o te rā wai. Greetings, my name is Kura and I am a Māori marine ecologist from Aotearoa, New Zealand.
0: So Kura Paul Beck is a marine scientist, but this wasn't the career that was in her mind until much, much later in her life.
7: Oh, okay. So what was her early life like?
0: So Kura told me that she grew up in a small inland town in New Zealand in the 1970s, so nowhere near the ocean, and her ancestors did actually come from these coastal regions. But at the time, Kura said, growing up as a Maori child was really hard.
8: To be Maori was to be invisible, was to be, I'm getting emotional. I don't even know why. But to be Maori was to be not seen, not heard. And you were dirty, dumb, and lazy. Everything bad was to be Maori. So my mother put me into ballet lessons, and I actually loved it. It's discipline, hard work, and strength. But I was the only Maori girl in the class.

0: 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Line up and ticket information at bostonspeakers.org.
1: That's incredibly impressive to me that she can take so much, you know, strength and resilience from such a terrible experience.
2: Yeah, like from some of their hardest times has, you know, developed this huge strength of character, which has gone on to massively help her in her life.
1: And her life, of course, led her on to science. How did she become interested in science?
2: Yeah, so it wasn't at school. She said science was not her favourite subject at all. But outside the classroom, something did catch her eye.
3: I think I was maybe 10 or 11, or maybe even 12. And I was in the town centre. There was a white microscope in the shop window. And you know when you're a child and you see something that you really like and you kind of walk really slowly past the shop window, the storefront, and you drag your fingers along the window, like you almost caress the window as a way of saying, I want that microscope. I'd never even seen a microscope before. I looked at it with love. And the reason, I think, was I already was in love with the natural world and trying to understand it, and I guess that's science.
1: That speaks to me as someone who wanted to be a scientist when I was younger. You don't even really understand it, but you crave being able to see things close up, to see things in more detail, to understand things better.
2: It's almost like a portal to unlock in the world. Yeah. That's what she's looking at. Like, if I get that, then I'll be able to like get to the next level of like really understanding what's going on.
1: Mm.
2: So Kura went to university and still had this curiosity about science, but she was told really nicely that she wasn't smart enough to do science subjects.
1: Wow, I really just hate this idea that science is for this kind of elite class.
2: Yeah, exactly. I think it's, you know, being told, oh, you're not smart enough to do this thing. It's like, well, maybe it's just not being taught in the right way. And that's how Kura feels now. So she goes out on her boat and she takes a lot of young Maori people out with her for like marine projects. And she says she turns everything on that boat into science, even something like who can make the biggest splash when they jump off the boat.
1: That's such a good idea. I mean, that is physics, surface area speed.
2: Mm-hmm.
1: So how did Kura get to be a marine scientist if she wasn't actually allowed to do science?
2: Yeah, it was a very long journey. So she ended up studying early years education and went into working with children. She really loves being around young people. And then she met her now husband, who is a keen diver. And it was one day, years later, when Kura's husband took her out to Fakari Island, which is a home dive site of one of her tribes, that something hit her.
3: I think I was pregnant at the time with our fifth child. I have five children. So he'd been spearfishing for our whānau, for our family. And I was flapping around on the surface, snorkeling, because I didn't know how to dive properly. And we were coming back from the ocean. And I sat there and I thought, this is what I want to do. This actually is what I've always wanted to do. I've always wanted to be with the ocean. Best decision I've ever made.
1: That was her calling, to help the ocean.
2: Exactly. So, 39 years old, with five children, the youngest being only 8 months old, Kura enrolled to study marine sciences at university.
1: I admire that so much. Five children and going to school and being, I'm guessing, in a class of like 19-year-olds when you're 39.
2: Yeah, but Kura actually said the 19-year-olds were wonderful classmates to be around. Again, she just loves being with young people. And she was, of course, doing what she really wanted, which was studying the ocean. But she noticed that something was missing.
3: There was nothing Māori. There was only ever mainstream science. But if you look at a mainstream science approach to understanding the natural world, compared with an Indigenous or Māori approach, both approaches aim to better understand the world in which we live. The challenge was keeping my self-love and my self-identity and finding spaces where our Indigenous knowledge could shine.
1: Mm. So was she able to bring Māori learnings into her degree?
2: She was. So it was her final year research project, and she did this in 2007. And when she was trying to figure out, you know, what can I actually do? What should I focus on? She decided, I'm going to go to my tribal elders in the Bay of Plenty region in New Zealand. And just to picture this, this is a stretch of coast along the North Island. And it is basically paradise. It's the white sands, crystal blue waters. But this is where Kura's ancestors originally came from.
1: That's such a great way to find a problem to solve. They will

0: have really good local knowledge and also historical knowledge as well that's been passed down, I assume.
1: Yeah, exactly. So she wanted to solve a real issue that was impacting her community.
0: Okay, and what problem did they give her?
1: Green-lipped mussels.
2: One of our harbours is called Ōhiwa Harbour in Whakatāne. And the green-lipped mussel population, it's a bivalve shellfish, had dropped dramatically and nobody knew why. So my project was to find out how many mussels do we have and why are they disappearing. And from a Māori perspective, those mussels are taonga, culturally treasured species, because they have sustained our people through generations, and all the practices around how we harvest those species and eat them, prepare them, etc., that knowledge survived colonization.
0: Okay, this is much more than just some shellfish then. The cultural significance of this species made this way more important. So did Kura end up finding out what was causing the decline?
1: She did. It turned out to be a pesky predator.
2: There were mussels present, they just weren't on the sea floor. And the reason they weren't on the sea floor is because we had 1.2 million sea stars, and they were just devouring the mussels. When you saw them, I was diving, and they were 4 to 6 layers on top of each other, behind them, nothing but dead mussel shell, and in front of them, lunch.
0: That has actually made me shiver. The thought of like a wall of hungry starfish. Oh, I'm not sleeping tonight. That's horrible.
1: Yeah, it's not something I'd ever think of being like a horrific image, but as Cora described it, I was like, that if I was diving and saw that, I'd be out the water.
0: I don't know. I've seen a picture of a. Have you ever seen a picture of a starfish's mouth before? It's actually quite scary. So imagining like a whole wall of those is actually terrifying.
1: No, thank you.
0: But how much did the starfish actually impact the mussels' numbers?
1: A lot. So she started monitoring them during this undergraduate project in 2007.
2: At that time, there were 112 million mussels in a just under 2 kilometre stretch. It was a reef of mussels. And by 2019, that mussel bed had disappeared, as had two others. There used to be four traditional mussel beds. By 2019, there was only one left and 80,000 mussels in the entire harbour.
0: Wow, that is quite a significant impact. So had people actually tried fixing this before?
1: Yeah, like loads of people, because mussels equals money. But these methods weren't successful.
0: So, knowing lots of people had tried and failed before her, what did Kura want to test to see if she could help restore the populations?
1: So this is where it gets really interesting, because she decided to take a leap away from what some might deem standard methods and instead combine her knowledge of marine science from her degree with her Maori culture to craft a plan which might just work. You're listening to Unstoppable for Discovery on the BBC World Service, the programme exploring the backstories of some of the most innovative brains on the planet. And today we're hearing how marine ecologist Kura Paul-Burke is helping to solve some of the problems facing our oceans.
0: Kura found her calling to study the ocean after swimming off the coast of Whakaari Island in New Zealand, where her Maori ancestors had died for generations. And after being told she wasn't smart enough to do science at school, Kura went to university for a second time later in life to become a marine ecologist. And Julia just said that Kura was hatching a plan to save the green-lipped mussel populations in the Bay of Plenty based on her marine studies and Maori heritage.
1: Yes, and so she actually came across something on a walk one day that would really change this situation.
2: Our ancestors used, we call it te kauka, and it's a cabbage tree, Cordyline australis cabbage tree, and their leaves are really, really resilient. We used the dead cabbage tree leaves that had fallen to the ground to make our own mussel spat lines.
0: Spat lines. I'm guessing this is like ropes that mussels can grow on.
1: Yeah, so they're used in mussel farming, and normally they're made of course, plastic. And Kura wanted to see if the lines made of natural materials instead might help to restore the mussels in this region.
0: Okay, nice. Better for the environment too, so a win-win if it works out. But how do you actually make a mussel spat line from leaves?
1: Yeah, it's not really a leap I'd make if I saw a leaf on the ground and thought, oh, I'm going to make a spat line from those. But these leaves can also be used to make baskets. So Kura turned to traditional weaving methods that are used in basket creation to make robust, sturdy, water-resistant lines. And she credits this idea to her Maori ancestresses.
2: So I was diving in the harbour one day and I looked up at the land surrounding the harbour and I thought of Hine te Iwiwa. Hine te Iwiwa is an ancestress and her domains are childbirth and weaving. And I was in the harbour and the female ancestress for the ocean is Hine Moana. I came up and I was just floating on the surface waiting for the boat, looking at the land around the harbour and being in the water. I can't explain how it came together, but it just made sense. If you want to restore population, you need to get pregnant and have babies. So would you not then call on the ancestress of childbirth, Hine te Iwiwa? And then if she is also the ancestress of weaving, would you not then look at traditional weaving methods to maybe help that childbirth in the domain of Hine Moana of the ocean? But for over a decade, I never talked about my mātauranga Māori, which means Māori knowledge, Māori science with mainstream marine science.
0: She never told anyone for a decade. Why?
1: So Cora said she thought there would be stigma attached to her thinking like this and using mātauranga Māori or Māori knowledge to solve what could be seen as like a science problem. And I'm not surprised because she is currently only one of a handful of Māori marine scientists in the entire country.
0: It is so important in all areas of science to have different voices and different views to generate new and fresh ideas, to not just be trapped in an echo chamber.
1: Yeah, and she's in this situation where lots of other sort of approaches have been tried. So actually like taking a step back and thinking about the environment, how it all works, and using that knowledge that's been passed down for hundreds of years, that could be a different approach.
0: So once Kura had the lines, what did she do?
1: Well, Kura wanted to compare how well these lines could restore mussel populations, but there were a few other factors she had to take into account before running the trial.
0: What were they?
1: So there were two things: where she should place them and when.
0: And by when do you mean like the timing of the day or the time of the month, the year?
1: Yeah, the year. So which season would be best to place these things in the water to make the project most effective? And for this, she looked to her surroundings.
2: We deployed our lines when my stomach told me it was right. And you can say, that's not very scientific, Kura. And how do I emulate and replicate that? Because my stomach would tell me the time to put the lines in the water to deploy them when the harbour became noisy. And the harbour became noisy when certain birds returned from migrating. And then I would also know that when the pilot whales or the orca would come into the harbour, you had missed the window.
0: So she's literally looking at the animals and their patterns. That's so interesting. So when a certain population of bird gets super loud, that tells her about the conditions of the water.
1: Exactly. And this, again, is part of Mātauranga Māori, so Māori knowledge, wisdom, education, methods and ways of knowing. And they've been tested and passed down over 1,000 years.
0: OK, so time sorted. But you also mentioned another factor, where?
1: Yeah, so where exactly she should put the mussel lines in the harbour.
0: I'm guessing this isn't the right answer, but wouldn't she just put them where the populations currently were?
1: She could do that, but this might actually not be like the most effective place. You know, we've caused a lot of changes to the oceans over time, so these mussels could have moved from a more optimal condition to the place where we see them now.
0: Right, right. OK, that makes sense. So how did she figure out where the more optimal place was?
1: Once again, she went and spoke to her tribal elders.
2: Nobody knows an environment better than the home people, place-based knowledge. And the reason they know it better is because it feeds and sustains their families through generations. So we started with our tribal elders and we took them out on the boat and asked them when they were young, where did you used to go to get your green-lip mussels? So they gave us a picture of the past.
0: That's incredible. So she managed to get a generations-old map of where mussels had been in the area purely through conversation.
1: She did. And actually, years later, this placement was verified by modern methods.
2: We worked with some fabulous people, including modellers. And so they took a lot of data and they drew up models of where would be the best place to restore mussels. And the models identified the exact spaces that our tribal elders had identified.
0: It must feel incredibly satisfying to have that knowledge verified by modern science.
1: Yeah. It's like hundreds of years worth of individuals going, collecting mussels to sustain their family. Like, they know where those places are. So yeah, super interesting that she was able to actually verify that with like sort of a modern scientific approach. So she ended up laying these woven lines in the pinpointed areas and then ended up monitoring the number of mussels over time.
0: What happened?
1: This.
2: The lines were amazing. So we had in 2019 one mussel bed left. By 2021 we had 3 mussel beds and 800,000 mussels on the seafloor. Then in 2023, the same mussel bed that my daddy took me to as a child to collect mussels, and in 2009 had completely disappeared, has returned with 16 million mussels. And as recent as December 2024, that bed now has just under 45 million mussels. Made me cry.
0: Wow, that's astounding.
1: I know. And this is when people have tried, failed before. So tapping into this past knowledge, combining it with marine science by a scientist who knows that harbour like the back of her hand, has led to this huge success.
0: I feel like we can all learn from this. Like with climate change, there will be people with traditional knowledge or people who really know their local area, and their voices should be heard.
1: Yeah, I think that, you know, there are people who have trodden on the footpaths of the land that they're currently living on tens, hundreds, thousands of times. They know that land almost like subconsciously, like their brain is just taking it in, and they will be the ones to spot these differences that no one else could really spot.
0: It's so, so underestimated what local people's knowledge can actually achieve.
1: Yeah.
0: But back to Kura, is this method with the mussels being used more widely now?
1: It is. So Kura has helped set up the lines, and she's also involved in lots of other projects.
2: Some people are using the lines in freshwater to help eels, we call them tuna, so that they can migrate upstream to procreate and then go back out to sea. And we do all of this for free. If our people call, we just go and help them.
0: That's brilliant. I love that she just goes and helps anyone who asks.
1: Yeah, she said, like, this is the reason she trained as a scientist. It's to give back to Maori communities and help protect and restore their homes. And one last thing is that with all Kura's projects, she puts a really big emphasis on communication. So how can we get the word out that people should really care about this? And I mean, loving mussels is a bit of a harder sell than, like, save the turtles. Do you know what I mean?
0: Yeah, I mean, the cute factor is maybe a little bit less.
1: Yeah. So for this project, Kura invited a Maori artist out on her boat, and they wrote a poem to encapsulate what it was all about. And at the end of a conference Kura was at when she was talking about this work, the poet actually got up and read this poem out, and everyone in the conference gave it a standing ovation. So I wondered if you wanted to hear some of it.
0: Please.
1: Okay, this is the last verse of the poem. First, we're going to hear it in Māori and then translated into English.
2: He atua, he tipua, he kai whakaora, he kai whakamate, he tauranga, he kainga, taku moana e horanei e, ko ohiwa e. It always makes me want to cry because that's my ohiwa. That's my harbour of my people and of my grandchildren tomorrow. And it translates to, she is godly. She is ancient. She is the giver and taker of life. She is safe harbour. She is home. This harbour that lays before us, our ohiwa.
0: That's really beautiful. That actually made me tear up a little bit.
1: I know, me too. I know. When I heard it for the first time, I was like tearing up, and I still am now. But that is how the Maori ancestress of weaving and childbirth and the Maori ancestress of water came together with modern science to restore part of New Zealand's oceans. So after hearing all of that amazing work, what are your thoughts, Ella?
0: Gosh, there's a lot to take in there. I mean, Kura has really proven just how important traditional knowledge can be. Traditional knowledge around the world is looked down upon for not being as valid. And it's sad that, you know, it took her so long to say that this is where a lot of her knowledge had come from, because she felt ashamed of it. Mm. When, of course, that knowledge is going to be impactful and important, because it's literally a history of the earth around you. It's observations. It's science. And I'm just incredibly, incredibly happy that she feels comfortable and proud to talk about this more openly now.
1: Yeah, and, you know, hopefully it's a sign to other people who have all of this knowledge that they can use it too, in a way to really help the planet and to not have stigma and shame around that. And on the whole, Kura believes that Indigenous knowledge is going to be absolutely key to helping us save our oceans.
2: I think of the ocean as kin. Say your child was unwell, would you not travel the world looking to heal your baby? Would you care what colour the skin was of the person who could, or the people who had the knowledge to help your baby? Would you care what language they spoke, what clothes they wore? You wouldn't. All you would care is that they had the tools and methods and that they were ethical. That's all you would care about. So why wouldn't we scour the world for different knowledge systems to help us heal our world for our collective grandchildren tomorrow? Kia ora.
0: I kind of love the idea of seeing the ocean as our child, and we should be doing everything in our power, going to every possible person to do that.
1: Exactly. Well, that brings this episode of Unstoppable to a close. Join us next week to hear about a world-renowned cancer scientist who started her days herding sheep in the mountains of Lesotho in order to get an education during apartheid South Africa.
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7: Iran-backed Houthis say they'll blockade another waterway, threatening Red Sea shipping. Good morning, it's Tuesday, July 21st. I'm Tori Bedford. This is GBH's Morning Edition. New polling shows 3/4 of Massachusetts voters support regulations to limit AI.
8: It's a question of state action versus no action and letting the technology evolve without safeguards set in place.
7: And the Red Sox extend their winning streak to 14 with a chance to beat their all-time record at the next game against the Orioles, and fans are celebrating the comeback.
9: Bought these tickets thinking like, hey, it's just going to be the bad Red Sox and it won't be that exciting. Now it's very exciting.
7: Highs in the low 80s today with rain showers later. It's 6:01. Now, this news.
10: Live from NPR News in Washington, I'm Janine Herbst. Defense Secretary Pete Hegseth will ask the Senate Appropriations Committee today for $350 billion to fund the Iran war. NPR's Quill Lawrence reports Hegseth will be on Capitol Hill as attacks between Iran and the U.S. are escalating.
11: U.S. forces have bombed Iranian military and infrastructure targets for 10 days running and have reinstated a naval blockade on Iran's ports and coastline. Iranian media reports scores of casualties. Iran has attacked U.S. bases around the region with missiles and drones, killing at least 3 U.S. service members since Friday. This week, the Department of Defense divulged that at least 100 U.S. troops have been injured in the last 2 weeks, most of whom returned to service. The Pentagon hasn't briefed the press since May, and the hearing today will be the first chance for senators from both parties to ask Hegseth publicly about the depletion of U.S. military munitions, safety of troops in the region, and how the U.S. plans to resolve the war. Quill Lawrence, NPR News.
10: President Trump meets with Lebanon's president today in Washington as the State Department tries to push forward a peace process between Israel and Lebanon. As NPR's Michelle Kellerman reports, the U.S. is trying to give Lebanon's president a boost.
12: Secretary of State Marco Rubio says he thinks it will be a good meeting at the White House, and President Joseph Aoun will be able to return to Lebanon and say he's getting real results for his people, not Hezbollah or Iran. At the moment, Israel controls much of southern Lebanon as it battles the Iranian-backed Hezbollah, which has been firing rockets across the border into Israel. The U.S. has negotiated what are called pilot zones to allow Lebanon to reestablish sovereignty in several areas in the south. Rubio says the U.S. is also talking to Lebanon about international investments and resuming flights from the U.S. Michelle Kellerman, NPR News, the State Department.
10: Tropical storm Bertha is churning slowly northward off the southeast coast in the Atlantic. The National Hurricane Center says the storm, with maximum sustained winds of 50 miles an hour, is about 110 miles southwest of Panama City, Florida, and some 170 miles east of Mobile, Alabama. This as officials in New Orleans start preparing for possible landfall tomorrow. Randy Heyman is the executive director of the New Orleans Sewerage and Water Board.
13: We take all events seriously and are prepared to enhance staffing levels across the utility to ensure that all teams are coordinated, positioned, and equipped to respond as conditions evolve.
10: Bertha formed in the Gulf of Mexico late yesterday, and tropical storm watches and warnings are up for parts of the Gulf Coast. World financial markets, Asian markets mixed by the close, the Nikkei up 3.2%. 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
14: Good Tuesday morning from the GBH newsroom in Boston. I'm Tori Bedford. The MBTA is shutting down a big chunk of the Red Line starting today. GBH's Jeremy Siegel reports the closure between Alewife and Park Street will last for 10 days.
15: While the shutdown's in effect, the T will offer free shuttle buses at all 8 stops affected by the closure, as well as an express shuttle between Harvard Square and South Station. With thousands of people expected to be off of trains and onto buses, transit officials are warning of major delays, saying it could take more than an hour to get from Park Street to Alewife and vice versa. The T will use the closure to improve tracks, upgrade signals, and replace concrete slabs that reduce noise. Regular service is set to resume Friday, July 31st. Jeremy Siegel, GBH News.
14: About 65% of Massachusetts voters are worried about the possible dangers of AI. That's according to a new poll from the Mass Inc. polling group. Andrew Doris is with the policy and advocacy group Secure AI Project. He says he thinks people feel that artificial intelligence is progressing too fast.
16: Now it's just going to keep going faster and faster. So I think they feel a little disoriented, they feel a little powerless, and they want to exert what power they have through their elected representatives to do something about it.
14: The poll found at least 80% of Massachusetts voters worry that without sufficient regulation, AI could pose a danger when it comes to things like chemical, biological, and nuclear risks, as well as cyber attacks. The state Senate is set to debate an economic development bill on Thursday that includes a number of AI guardrails. And a new federal study is detailing 20 potential projects meant to protect Boston against rising seas and coastal flooding. A study from the U.S. Army Corps of Engineers is expected to be released on Friday. It includes plans for projects along 16 miles of the city's coastline, including flood walls and berms. Mayor Michelle Wu announced the study and its proposals yesterday.
17: More than 40% of our residents now live in areas at risk of coastal flooding, including some communities who are more than a mile away from the ocean. Without action, we risk more than $54 billion in damages to our homes, hospitals, businesses, roads, and other critical infrastructure by the end of the century.
14: The federal government will pay for 65% of the project's cost, which is expected to come out to about $10 billion in total. And the Red Sox got their 14th win in a row, beating the Orioles 6-5. Caleb Durbin had a tie-breaking home run in the eighth.
18: Swinging a high fly ball left field. This is deep. Back it goes. Yes, sir! It's out of here!
7: That call on Nesson. The Sox are now just one win away from tying a clubhouse record of 15 wins in a row. That record was set in 1946. They play again tonight. Left-handed pitcher Jake Bennett is set to start first pitch at 7:10. Let's hope the weather cooperates. GBH meteorologist Dave Epstein has your full forecast.
19: We do need rain across the area. It has been a very warm and a very dry summer. Remember, the first half of this summer, meteorologically June 1st till the middle of this month, has been the warmest on record, and we've seen very low precipitation. We could use some. We may see some shower activity late today, but a better chance overnight tonight. Temperatures today near 80. You're also going to notice the humidity creeping up. It gets a little breezy tonight down to the 60s. Tomorrow, any showers or storms should come to an end. I think there's a little break and then maybe a few more, especially south of Boston. 80 to 85. It will be breezy if you are headed out to the ocean on a boat. Be aware of that and check the marine forecast. On Thursday, Friday, Saturday, and Sunday, I'm going to go all sunshine for those 4 days. Just a glorious stretch, 80 to 85. For GBH News, I'm Dave Epstein.
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21: It's Morning Edition from NPR News. I'm Michelle Martin.
22: And I'm Leila Faldin. Good morning. There's now a new element of uncertainty in the U.S. war with Iran.
21: For 10 days, the two sides have exchanged strikes as Iran continues to assert control over the Strait of Hormuz. Now, Yemen's Iranian-backed rebels say they will blockade another waterway on the other side of Saudi Arabia on the Red Sea.
22: With me now is NPR's Emily Feng, who is in Tel Aviv to talk about this. Emily, good morning.
23: Good morning, Leila.
22: So tell us more about this threat of a blockade. Where would it be?
23: So it would be in this waterway called the Bab el-Mandeb Strait. It connects the Red Sea to the Gulf of Aden and ultimately the Indian Ocean on one end. And on the other, the Suez Canal all the way up to the Mediterranean Sea. And this strait lets Saudi Arabia, which is one of the biggest oil producers in the world, now get millions of barrels of oil a day out to the open ocean for export. And it needs this strait, especially because another waterway, the Strait of Hormuz, has been effectively closed by the U.S.-Iran war. So any Houthi blockade would rattle energy markets even more and raise energy prices even higher.
22: Wow. Just remind people, Emily, for people who don't pay close attention to this, who the Houthis are.
23: They are a Yemeni Shiite militant group. They're aligned with the militant group Hamas. They're supportive of Hezbollah in Lebanon and the regime in Iran. And you may remember them from when they were attacking ships in the Red Sea and snarling up logistics lines there. Yemen is where Saudi Arabia had intervened in a civil war against the Houthis. But then this month, Saudi Arabia crossed a four-year ceasefire with the Houthis by firing missiles at a major airport in Yemen's capital. Saudi Arabia has not acknowledged these strikes, but this week, a Houthi spokesperson declared a blockade. Let's listen to his video statement. So here he says the blockade on Saudi ships was, quote, a siege for a siege, basically retaliation, you know, an eye for an eye. Any Houthi blockade, if successful, is going to test Gulf state unity against the Houthis, against Iran, and it's going to further test energy supply chains. Saudi Arabia and other Middle Eastern countries around it have been exploring pipeline projects so they can ferry oil over land instead of by water. But Leila, those pipelines will take years to build.
22: And what about Iran? What's the latest from there?
23: U.S. CENTCOM said they struck Iran overnight. Again, in a 10th round of consecutive attacks, Iran has been pounding countries which host American military bases and infrastructure as a result, especially Bahrain and Kuwait, but also Jordan, where at least two American service members were killed last Friday. A third is still missing. So in total, that brings us to at least 17 service members who have been killed so far in this war. The Pentagon says 427 people have been injured. Iran's government says 3,000 people there have been killed in this war. But amongst all this death and destruction, there are still some efforts at diplomacy. Iran's foreign minister said on state television this week, ending a war is possible, quote, through total military victory or through negotiations. And it's also said that it's received offers of diplomacy, but has not specified exactly what those are. And then U.S. Secretary of State Marco Rubio said the U.S. has also received some signals Iran wants to negotiate, but he's noted a split in Iran's ruling echelon between those who want to keep fighting and those who want diplomacy.
24: They'll have to work out that split internally. We're going to continue to respond if the door opens to diplomacy. If the guys that want to do something productive for Iran win and take control of that system or take control of the negotiations, that'll be a very positive development.
23: But then he added, that's just not where the U.S. and Iran are at this moment.
22: That's NPR's Emily Feng in Tel Aviv. Thank you, Emily.
23: Thanks, Leila.
21: For more on the widening fallout from the war on Iran, we turn to Frank Kendall. He served as Secretary of the Air Force in the Biden administration, after a number of other senior positions at the Department of Defense. Mr. Kendall, welcome. Thank you for joining us.
0: Thank you, Michelle. Good to be on the show.
21: So the renewed fighting between the U.S. and Iran over who controls the Strait of Hormuz has been going on for more than a week now. The strait is still not open again. Now we've just heard that there's another potential front. Do the U.S. and its allies have the means to break through a blockade on the Red Sea?
0: It's probably not the right way to think about it. The blockade, per se, you know, quote unquote, is really their threatening of ships that pass through that waterway, mostly with unmanned drones that they use to attack them, as they did during the Gaza conflict earlier. So this will make it too dangerous for shippers and insurers to send ships through that strait, those from Saudi Arabia at least. So it's not a traditional blockade, which you can talk about as being broken. It's more harassing fire, which is enough to prevent shippers, shipping companies and insurers from using the straits. So it effectively does become a blockade that way.
21: So do we have the means to address this?
0: We did before, and we can do it again. We can suppress this threat, but it's hard to eliminate it. Basically, launchers that look like trucks that are moved around and concealed are used. So we can defend against those attacks, and we can use our aircraft to go attack them and suppress them so there are less of them. To eliminate them entirely is very difficult, though.
21: So let me ask about U.S. casualties. NPR has confirmed that the Pentagon has been withholding, I mean, at minimum, I think we can say fairly slow walking, the number of injuries sustained by U.S. service members since the war in Iran started. Does this raise concerns for you about how the transparency of how this war is being conducted, as well as other things?
0: Yes, they do. I understand up to a degree the desire to not let the Iranians know how successful their attacks have been, how much damage they've done. But on the other hand, the American people do need to understand what's going on in this conflict and how it's proceeding from the point of view of both our losses or damage to U.S. installations and our allies. So there's a balance there that has to be struck. But this administration seems to have struck it very much on the side of providing essentially no information.
21: And is there any mechanism to compel that information?
0: Not really, if they keep it classified. Now, there are a lot of other sources that, besides the Department of Defense, there's overhead satellite imagery that's commercially available. There are witnesses on the ground and so on. So we do get some information from those sources.
21: I just want to go back to the fact that there have been two U.S. soldiers killed, another missing at an airbase in Jordan that was attacked by Iran, not to mention the casualties or the injured that we've just mentioned. I think a lot of listeners are wondering how this could happen to the world's strongest military. And I think the question becomes, did the U.S. not have time to harden all of its facilities, or did the people just not anticipate that this could occur?
0: I've been to many of those facilities. I visited all the Air Force facilities in the region. There are defenses for them. There is some degree of hardening. But I think the U.S., for about 30 years now, has had the opportunity to operate aircraft in particular with a lot of impunity. I was an Army Air Defense officer once upon a time, and those defense systems like Patriot can be effective, but they're not perfect. And some of the threats are going to get through. It's almost inevitable that they're going to be leakers. And we're consuming a lot of very expensive air defense missiles against some very cheap threats that are being set at us, small unmanned air vehicles that are not a great exchange ratio. So of the munitions that we've drawn down, I'm most concerned about Patriot and THAAD missiles that are used to defend against some of those threats. So I think we're probably at this point being a little careful about how many of those we use. And so that makes us a little bit more vulnerable as a result.
21: We have about 50 seconds left here, but it does make me wonder whether there was just not adequate planning here. It does make you wonder whether this could have been tabletopped at some level.
0: It has been many times. The reason no other president has done anything like this is because of those exercises and our understanding of how effective airstrikes would be and how Iran would respond to them, including closing the straits. I think it's an understatement to say there was no planning here. There was an unrealistic expectation this would be a very quick and decisive and successful attack, and that is anything but what has happened.
21: That is Frank Kendall. He served as U.S. Secretary of the Air Force in the Biden administration, and he held other top senior positions in the Defense Department before that. Mr. Kendall, thank you so much.
0: Thank you, Michelle. Good to be with you.
22: 18-year-old Nolan Wells has been laid to rest. Wells' body was found 2 weeks ago after he went to a July 4th party on Horn Island off the coast of Mississippi with friends. He was the only friend in the group who was black and the only one who did not return. The cause of Wells' death is still under investigation while results from the state and an independent autopsy are pending. Elise Gregg of the Gulf States Newsroom and Mississippi Public Broadcasting has more from his funeral yesterday.
1: I sought the Lord. He heard and he answered.
2: Center Point Church in Ocean Springs was filled with family, friends, football teammates, and community members celebrating Nolan Wells' life. His mother, Christine Wells Wansley, remembered her son as someone who brought joy to every space he was in.
3: In a world that can often feel dark, be like Nolan. Be the light that brightens the lives of those around you. Be the warmth for those who may be feeling the coldness of the world. Love deeply, protect fiercely, and welcome others with kindness.
2: Wells' death has garnered national attention, and civil rights leaders have stepped in on the case too, like the Reverend Al Sharpton, who officiated the funeral.
4: Whatever the situations are that led to this, let every stone be rolled back and every veil be torn asunder. And let truth pop out of the ground like a flower. And let justice flow down like a water.
2: Sharpton and media mogul Tyler Perry are offering a combined $100,000 reward for information leading to an arrest in the case. Here's civil rights attorney Ben Crump speaking to mourners. Crump is representing the family.
5: Whatever you would do for your children if they were on that boat on Horn Island on July 4th, we want you to do it for Nolan Wells.
2: Crump and other civil rights leaders have pointed to Mississippi's history of racism and urged a thorough investigation into Wells' case. Crump's team in law enforcement, he says, will review the contents of Wells' cell phone, which his parents say they tracked back to a friend's house after their son's death. Crump also said that the Jackson County District Attorney has said she'll turn over investigation results to a grand jury. For NPR News, I'm Elise Gregg in Ocean Springs, Mississippi.

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4: Good Tuesday morning and welcome to GBH's Morning Edition. I'm Tori Bedford in for Mark Herz. Thanks for being with us. Looking at local headlines this morning, the Department of Justice announced a new investigation into Harvard's China-based financial aid programs, alleging that they discriminate against American students. Mass State Police are saying hundreds, if not thousands, of cases involving former trooper Michael Proctor may need to be reviewed following the reveal of bigoted and explicit text messages he sent during Karen Reed's civil trial against state police and the town of Canton. And local pet owners are being warned to keep dogs away from lakes and ponds during peak algae season after a 16-year-old dog died just hours after swimming at Millennium Park in West Roxbury. More local news in 10 minutes here on GBH.
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6: This is Morning Edition from NPR News. I'm Michelle Martin.
7: And I'm Leila Faldin. On March 30th, Salah Sarsour started his day in Franklin, Wisconsin, planning to take his mom to the doctor. But when he walked out of the house, it became clear the day had other plans for him.
8: I saw this man, young man, coming toward me, and I saw a large gun next to him. I was kind of surprised what's going on. And immediately he approached me saying, "Are you Salah Sarsour?"
7: Soon, Sarsour says there were about a dozen cars parked in front of him. Some 20 officers got out of those cars.
8: One of them identified himself with badge saying, "Salah Sarsour, you're under arrest. I'm with ICE."
7: He was sure it had to be a mistake. He'd lived in the United States for over 30 years, has had a green card for most of that time. He's a respected leader at one of the largest mosques in Wisconsin and has a pristine record. He's also known in his community for his advocacy for Palestinian rights. And that advocacy, he says, is why the government is targeting him.
8: For me, it's very obvious. It's just because my activism and my stand with the human rights and just causes, and especially the cause of Palestine.
7: His lawyers say it's part of a trend by the government that started with the detention of college students last year who'd protested the war in Gaza. Sarsour was detained for 80 days, where he says he faced religious discrimination.
8: I requested for at least a prayer mat to have something clean under me when I pray, and they don't give me anything. Then I requested a Quran, and they don't have a Quran. They not allow us Muslim at all till I left to gather as Muslims and pray the Friday prayer, while they're allowing Christians and other religion to gather and to do the weekly prayer together. I request to use the same place for Muslims, and they refused.
7: Last month, a Trump-appointed federal judge ordered Sarsour's release. The judge said Sarsour had raised a, quote, substantial First Amendment retaliation claim, and that Sarsour's speech on Palestinian rights is protected.
8: he gave me hope in the system. Mm. This judge make me feel, wait a minute, there is still righteous people. There is still fair people here in the system.
7: Sarsour was born in Ramallah in the Israeli-occupied West Bank, and his experiences as a teenager that the government has long known about are now part of the U.S. government's case to detain and eventually deport him. The Department of Homeland Security has called you a, quote, terrorist. They've pointed to two Israeli military court convictions, one for throwing Molotov cocktails and stones at the home of Israeli armed forces in 1989, and another in 1995, where you were convicted for attempting to hold weapons and ammunition. How do you respond to those accusations, the things they're calling you?
8: So I was arrested when I was 15 years old or 15 and a half from my house in El Bira, Ramallah. The Israeli soldiers came to my house with weapons and they arrested me as a child from my house. They took me to the Israeli bad news prison there and I went through full torture, actually. Even they threatened me with rape. Now, even the document they made us sign, like as a child, imagine 15 years old, they make me sign a document in Hebrew language. I don't understand a word of it. And to right now, to be honest with you, I don't know what I signed in that year, 1988. And after that, the judge kept me in prison for 23 months. And even the American government and the American embassy, they learn about my situation. That's why they give me a waiver and they give me the green card because they understood that I went through this tough situation in my childhood. It's not like something secret.
7: Yeah, I mean, that's in your court documents, actually. In the judge's decision to release you, he mentions that the United States government has been aware of these charges against Mr. Sarsour for 25 years, having considered them in 2000, 2008, 2010, and 2019 in evaluating Mr. Sarsour's eligibility for naturalization. For people who don't understand, the Israeli military courts try Palestinian civilians in areas that are Israeli military controlled, correct, under occupation?
8: 100%.
7: And human rights groups have documented abuses of the system, limited due process, and this has really faced scrutiny. Israel has defended the process. DHS also accused you of lying on your green card application. What do you say to that?
8: I explained this point with the immigration in many meetings. There's a question if I did any crime, and I wrote, no, I don't do any crime in the States. I have a very clean record in the States. I'm a businessman, right, family man, and a community person. So they brought it now as if I supposed to say no. However, I did or I went through what I went through in Palestine under the Israeli occupation. I don't have nothing to hide. I want to show the entire world, like as children, what we go through under the occupation. So they consider it lie. I don't know how it's lie, and I'm still fighting this.
7: Now, Salah Sarsour is back home with his family, which includes 6 children and 9 grandchildren. During our interview, you could hear one of his youngest grandchildren trying to get his attention.
8: They're so attached to me.
7: This they are.
8: I'm trying to run away from them. I don't know where their mom going.
7: He says returning to his community, his family, has renewed his strength.
8: I want to continue the fight for the future again of my children and to continue what I'm doing in my community. I mean, with the support I have and love I have, I want to just continue the fight until hopefully justice will prevail and this case will end in the right direction.
7: Salah Sarsour is the president of the Islamic Society of Milwaukee. He's a father, a grandfather, and a community leader in Wisconsin. Thank you for speaking with us. I appreciate your time.
8: Thank you very much, Leila. I really appreciate it.
7: We reached out to the Department of Homeland Security for a response to what Salah Sarsour said about his treatment in detention. A DHS spokesperson wrote in part, quote, any accusation of discrimination by ICE agents is false. They also wrote, thanks to this court order, this public safety threat is now loose on our streets. We also reached out to the Israel Prison Service to ask about Sarsour's account of torture and being forced to sign a confession in a language he didn't understand. We have not heard back. Sarsour's next immigration hearing is scheduled for Wednesday. This is NPR News.
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4: 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Coming up on Morning Edition, we'll look at what made the World Cup such a big success, despite some early fears. 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
10: Live from NPR News in Washington, I'm Dave Mattingly. Defense Secretary Pete Hegseth is expected to ask a Senate committee today for $350 billion to fund the war with Iran. The U.S. military has carried out 10 consecutive nights of attacks against Iranian targets in the Middle East in an effort to stop Iran from striking commercial shipping in the Strait of Hormuz. Iran has responded to the stepped-up attacks by firing missiles and drones at countries in the region, including Bahrain, Kuwait, and Jordan. Houthi rebels in Yemen, backed by Iran, say they're going to block a key waterway used to export oil in the Middle East as retaliation against Saudi Arabia. NPR's Emily Fang has more.
11: In a video statement, the Houthis called Saudi Arabia criminals and said the blockade of Bab al-Mandab was retaliation. Saudi Arabia intervened in a Yemeni civil war against the Houthis, and this month the Houthis accused the kingdom of bombing a major airport in Yemen, though Saudi Arabia has never acknowledged the attack. Saudi Arabia uses the Bab al-Mandab to its west to export oil, now that another key waterway, the Strait of Hormuz to its east, is off limits. Bab al-Mandab is one of the key waterways connecting Europe to Asia. From one end, the strait leads to the Suez Canal and the Mediterranean, and to the south, ultimately to the Indian Ocean. Emily Fang, NPR News.
10: This is NPR News from Washington.
4: Good Tuesday morning, live from the GBH newsroom in Boston. I'm Tori Bedford. A judge has ordered the release of a woman arrested by ICE while trying to fly home from Logan after a Noah Kahan concert at Fenway Park this month. Her attorneys filed the motion to get Maria Rosales out of the Burlington ICE facility where she's been held. Her lawyer, Todd Pomerleau, says she's been subjected to overcrowding and poor treatment. He says Rosales came to the United States when she was 4 years old and is protected by the Deferred Action for Childhood Arrivals Program, or DACA.
12: We believe she shouldn't be in jail while she's pursuing DACA. We're asking the judge to consider all of these issues.
4: Federal authorities did not respond to a request for comment about the alleged conditions. Rosales has a pending DACA renewal application dating back to 2023. The Trump administration claims she's subject to a removal order from a decade ago. A community health center in Fall River is looking to address postpartum depression with a relatively simple step by providing 30 days of baby supplies to new mothers. About 1 in 7 mothers experience postpartum depression, which is even more likely in low-income families. Lisa Jones is the CEO of the Health First Family Care Center in Fall River. She says the packages will give mothers a moment to think beyond basic needs.
13: It's important to think about the boxes not as a cure for postpartum depression, because obviously they're not going to do that, but what they can do is reduce practical stress while the family has time to seek clinical care.
4: Supplies in the boxes include a month of diapers, as well as grocery store gift cards and other basic necessities. A state grant is helping to fund the initiative. And July has been a great stretch for the Red Sox. They've lost just one game all month, and that was nearly 3 weeks ago on July 1st. Since then, they've won 14 in a row, which ties the second longest winning streak in franchise history. Not bad for a team that fired manager Alex Cora after a 10-17 start. Red Sox fan James Clark described the turnaround as night and day.
14: It's been incredible. I never imagined that they'd go on a streak like this. But I'll take it. I'm glad that they are, no doubt.
4: The team could make even more history if they keep things up. The Sox are just one victory away from tying their longest ever streak. That record was set by the Ted Williams-era Red Sox back in 1946. It's 62 degrees in Boston. 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
7: It's Morning Edition from NPR News. I'm Leila Fadel.
9: And I'm Michelle Martin. Good morning. The $111 billion merger between Paramount and Warner Brothers is on hold. A federal judge paused the deal for 14 days after a dozen states filed a lawsuit against it. The states argue the merger would reduce competition and hurt the entertainment industry. The Justice Department has already approved it. For more on this, I'm joined by Brian Stelter. He's the chief media correspondent for CNN, which would become a part of Paramount if this deal goes through. Good morning, Brian.
15: Hi, good morning.
9: So Paramount had already offered to voluntarily delay the merger when this ruling came down from a district judge in California. Can you tell us a bit more about the ruling and what strikes you about it?
15: Right. This judge in Northern California, Arcelia Martinez Olguin, she says that the states are providing compelling evidence that this deal would would substantially lessen competition in the theatrical market. Those are concerning words for Paramount, because this judge is looking at the evidence the states have assembled and saying that this merger would harm competition. Now, Paramount's going to have a few weeks to convince her otherwise, but already from the jump, she is seemingly inclined to be persuaded by the state's arguments. So this is going to be a really dramatic antitrust showdown.
9: Hmm. How much of a setback is this for Paramount, even though this isn't the final word?
15: This is a significant setback because Paramount has exuded confidence all along, ever since prevailing in the bidding war over Netflix back in February for those Warner Brothers assets. Paramount really needs to get bigger and quickly. It is instrumental and incumbent on the company. It's really, you know, I don't want to call it existential, but it's really the company's entire strategy to get really, really big, buy Warner Brothers, which is six times as big as Paramount's market cap, and scale up. Paramount says it needs to do that to compete with the likes of YouTube and Netflix and Amazon and Apple. But that's not what this antitrust case is really going to be about. The states have created an argument here that's about the theatrical market for movies and the cable TV licensing market. So essentially, Paramount wants to talk about streaming and scale the technology industry, but these Democratic state attorneys general, they want to talk about movies and how they're distributed. And so the arguments are going to be about that.
9: So the next big step in this case is a hearing for a preliminary injunction next month. How significant would it be if that's granted?
15: Right. That will really be the entire ballgame here. I don't want to mix metaphors.

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1: Warner Brothers shareholders, if this isn't wrapped up by the end of September, both companies have seen their stock prices fall. Do you think the leadership at Paramount is getting worried?
2: Definitely getting frustrated. Time is of the essence. The clock is ticking for the reason that you just laid out. But the judge in this case is willing to move quickly. She has assigned that April 3rd date. And essentially, in a case like this, the preliminary injunction phase is everything. Because if the judge agrees that the states are right, that this deal will be anti-competitive, if she puts an injunction in place in August, this deal will get delayed for many months. There will be a lengthy trial. Okay. That could be enough to kill the deal altogether.
1: That is CNN chief media analyst Brian Stelter. Brian, thank you.
2: Thank you.
1: In a statement to NPR, Paramount wrote that the merger is, quote, lawful and pro-competitive. We are confident the evidence will demonstrate that the state AG's antitrust arguments are without merit. I want to mention Paramount and Warner are both financial supporters of NPR.
3: Today is the last day of voting in Arizona's primary.
1: How is the stage being set for some of the swing states' big races in the fall?
3: Joining us now is Cameron Sanchez with member station KJZZ in Phoenix to talk about this. Good morning, Cameron.
4: Good morning.
3: So you spent a lot of time talking to voters. What stands out as the main things that they're thinking about?
4: Well, for Democrats, we've heard a lot about opposition to President Trump, and some voters do relate that to the cost of living. I spoke with Dorothy Garcia at her home in Scottsdale, Arizona, while I was tagging along with a Democratic candidate.
5: Medical, schools, taxes, the water bill, the light bill, electricity, things like that, yeah. The richer you are, the more you get. The poorer you are, the less you get.
4: For some Republicans, I do think the border, and since we're a border state, and immigration still remains a top issue, but there is concern that if Democrats win Congress, they'll allow too much immigration in their view.
3: Maybe the most competitive primaries there are for a House seat. It's a toss-up seat that Democrats hope to flip in their effort to take control of the House. Who's running there?
4: Right. This is a Phoenix metro area district, which is currently represented by a Republican congressman, David Schweikert, but he's running for governor, leaving an opening. So the front runners on the Democrats are former state legislator Amish Shaw and former broadcaster Marlene Galland Woods. She's a former Republican who switched parties years ago. So both candidates say they can get the support of independent voters, and they both tried to beat Schweikert before. 2 years ago, Shaw beat Galland Woods and others in the primary race, but lost to Schweikert in the general election. But this year, Galland Woods has the backing of the Democratic Congressional Campaign Committee. And then on the Republican side, we've got former NFL kicker Jay Feely. He's a lot of name ID and Trump endorsement. But his opponent is a little further to the right. He's Joseph Chaplick, who was a member of the Freedom Caucus when he was a state legislator.
3: Turning to the race for governor, the incumbent is Democrat Katie Hobbs. Our listeners might remember she barely beat Republican Carrie Lake in 2022. Who are her potential opponents this time?
4: Two congressmen, Andy Biggs and David Schweikert. Biggs is seen as the front runner in this race. He's got Trump's endorsement and the backing of Turning Point USA, the organization founded by the late conservative activist Charlie Kirk. Biggs has been a Trump loyalist for a long time and voted against certifying the state's election results in 2020. At this go-around, Biggs is definitely leaning away from a far-right image and pitching himself as someone who can work across the aisle. Schweikert comes from that toss-up district where he does have experience appealing to independents.
3: What other races or trends will you be watching for?
6: The Arizona Secretary of State's race is one to watch because it highlights trends in Arizona politics, like election security and the influence of Turning Point. In the Republican primary, we have a state lawmaker, Alexander Colladin, who's a member of the legislature's far-right Freedom Caucus, and he's an attorney who participated in multiple lawsuits to try to throw out election results in 2020 and 2022. And his opponent, Gina Swoboda, had Trump's endorsement when she became chair of the state party, and there are MAGA entities who like her, but she's never outright claimed elections are stolen. That's an opportunity to see Republican voters' views on election denialism in 2026. The Republican primary winner will face incumbent Democrat Adrian Fontes in the fall.
3: That's Cameron Sanchez of KJZZ. Thank you so much for your reporting.
4: Thank you.
7: I'm Shirley Leung, in for Marjorie Egan. Tune in today. Jim and Marjorie back at the BPL, speaking with Boston Medical Center's Katherine Gergen-Barnett. That's today on BPR, starting at 11 on 89.7 GBH.
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1: 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I'm Tori Bedford with Morning Edition. Expecting some rain tonight, meteorologist Dave Epstein has your full forecast.
2: I'm going to increase the clouds here during the day today. We'll call it a mix of clouds and sun. Temperatures up near 80. Most shower activity should hold off till late in the day, if at all. But overnight tonight, a better chance for showers and even the rumble of thunder. Temperatures down into the 60s. It's going to be very muggy tonight. Tomorrow, showers or a thunderstorm could be around the area, especially south of Boston, 80 to 85 with the high humidity and a gusty wind. Thursday and Friday are sunny. We're up near 80. For GBH News, I'm Dave Epstein.
1: Gas prices are up, and some analysts say it could be a while before they go back down again. Mark Shildrop with AAA Northeast says the unraveling of the ceasefire with Iran has again brought the average price per gallon in Massachusetts above the $4 mark. He says that's partly due to reduced supply and partly because of political volatility. And he says while gas prices went down after President Trump prematurely announced an end to the war, that drop may not happen again.
3: Kind of like the boy who cried wolf, because we've gone through cycles of optimism and pessimism since the war began in February. And we can see the rise and fall of crude prices. Those increases and decreases are going to narrow because people certainly lose confidence in the potential for a lasting peace if it falls apart repeatedly.
1: According to AAA, Massachusetts ranks in the middle nationally when it comes to the price of gas. Coming up on the Marketplace Morning Report, the FAA is one step closer to approving Boeing's 737 MAX 7 and 10 models. We'll hear more about how the new airplane models could lower prices for passengers. And in the news at 7, things will be slow for redline commuters as shuttle buses replace service between Alewife and Park Street over the next 10 days. More news just ahead on GBH's Morning Edition.
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0: 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I'm Leila Fadel.
1: And I'm Michelle Martin. If you're a diehard soccer fan, or even if you've just fallen in love with the beautiful game, then you might be feeling a bit of a letdown right now. An emptiness, dare we say, because the World Cup is over. But despite fears over all the ways it could go wrong, the tournament seems to have been a success. Roger Bennett is here to recap. He is the host of the soccer podcast Men in Blazers. Good morning, Raj.
2: Oh, Michelle Martin, you're an American legend.
1: Okay. So we heard warnings that the Trump administration's immigration policies might keep fans away, that high ticket prices might lead to half-empty stadiums. That didn't happen. What did happen?
2: Yeah, it's amazing. As second Lionel Messi takes the field, the rationale's replaced by the emotional cognitive dissonance kicks in. And we've all just emerged from a global 39-day odyssey that was, I think, peerless by anything that's made by Christopher Nolan. Ended with the best team, Spain, utterly victorious. And the best player in the world, Lionel Messi, sobbing in tears with the world watching. And it all happened here, Canada, Mexico, and the United States. It was really a fever dream of human revelation.
1: So, you know, there were some controversies. The Somali referee who was turned back at the airport, the treatment of Iran's team, President Trump's red card intervention with FIFA. A lot of people had issue with the VAR, the whole video assistant review. Did that take some of the shine off for you?
2: Yeah, I mean, football is life and death and rebirth, all of the things. And we can't lose sight of those. That existed alongside so much human joy and collective memory making. The football was phenomenal on the field. The biggest players in the world all delivered. Lionel Messi, America now knows the name Kylian Mbappe, has fallen in love with the kind of Viking Shaquille O'Neal, Norway's Erling Haaland. But it was really off the field that I think the most important things happened. The teams, Cape Verde, small teams, Congo, Curaçao, charmed with their diasporas, charmed America. The Scottish invasion of Boston, Rock Chalk, Algeria and Kansas, where they fell in love out of nowhere with a North African team. The world discovering Buc-ee's, really Waffle House diplomacy. The world finding America and falling in love in the way we needed to be loved, I think, Michelle, will be one of the lasting legacies of this tournament.
1: What about you? What are your best memories?
2: I went across the United States in an enormous orange Home Depot bus. We did college game days across the United States. And to make cross-generational memories with millions of Americans, it was like the honor of my life that someone who wants this game to grow in America and saw it growing deeply before my eyes. I think marching to the match in Seattle with Marshawn Lynch and 15,000 Americans before the game who dreamt that everything was possible. It wasn't, but it felt like it was in the moment. The Americans coming from Alaska, Hawaii, across the East Coast, thousands of them. The power of the memory making that we experienced in that moment, I think will be with me forever. The song Country Roads that the Americans sang was so beautiful. Now it sounds sadder than Johnny Cash's Hurt, but that's football, life, death, rebirth.
1: How long are you going to sleep? And how long is it going to take you to get ready for the Women's World Cup?
2: Yeah, and you've nailed it. Women's World Cup, 339 days away. And you know what, Michelle? The United States are very, very good at that one.
1: All right.
2: I can't wait.
1: All right. That's Roger Bennett of the soccer podcast Men in Blazers. As we told you, less than a year until Women's World Cup in Brazil. It's Morning Edition from NPR News. I'm Michelle Martin.
0: And I'm Leila Fadel.
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7: Good morning, live from Boston. This is GBH's Morning Edition, a mix of sun and clouds today before rain arrives later, highs in the low 80s. Coming up after the news at 7, authorities detained a former U.S. Army soldier who's accused of starting a fire and shooting a pellet gun outside a federal building in New York City that houses an immigration court. More on that, plus all the morning's news, right here on GBH 89.7.
8: How the country's biggest labor union is mobilizing its members when it comes to AI. But first, Boeing eases back into the good graces of federal regulators.
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8: From Marketplace in Washington, I'm Kimberly Adams. Boeing got a dose of good news this week. The Federal Aviation Administration is close to approving two models of the plane maker's 737 MAX to fly again. Airlines have been waiting for years to get newer, more fuel-efficient aircrafts from the company, but regulators increased scrutiny of Boeing after two deadly crashes and a third incident in which a panel of a jet's fuselage blew out during a flight. Marketplace's Nova Safo has more.
10: Originally, Boeing thought it would deliver the smallest MAX variant by 2019 and the largest by 2023. It's taken a lot longer.
11: These changes start to get, you know, the regulatory monkey, so to speak, off of Boeing's back.
10: That's aviation analyst Robert Mann. Airlines are eager to get the planes too, says Dan Bubb, an aviation historian at the University of Nevada, Las Vegas.
12: They want to replace their older planes that are gas guzzlers that are costing them money because fuel is 30 to 40% of an airline's overhead.
10: Boeing says MAX planes are 18% more fuel efficient. Airlines also want to fly just the right size aircraft for each route. And on some, that's meant only Airbus planes, unless you fly an old gas guzzler, says Vladimir Biletkach, associate professor of aviation management at Purdue.
13: The MAX 7 and MAX 10, they are going to allow Boeing to compete head-to-head with Airbus on those market segments where Airbus essentially does not have competition at this point.
10: Biletkach says for airlines that only fly Boeing planes, including Southwest, or mostly Boeing, such as United, this could mean being able to offer new routes, and more competition could lower prices for passengers. I'm Nova Safo for Marketplace.
8: Let's do the numbers. The FTSE in London is up 0.4%. Dow, S&P, and NASDAQ futures are up in the 0.5% to 1.4% range, with the Dow future up 241 points. The 10-year Treasury yield is flat at 4.60%. The U.S. is continuing airstrikes in Iran, and Iran attacked an oil tanker in the Strait of Hormuz. This latest escalation is pushing up the price of Brent crude, now trading at almost $90 a barrel.
9: 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Unify IT. Simplify work. Ninja One.
8: Organized labor could play a major role in this year's midterm elections. The nation's largest federation of labor unions says it plans to mobilize 16 million voters with ties to the labor movement. Liz Shuler was recently re-elected president of the American Federation of Labor and Congress of Industrial Organizations, better known as the AFL-CIO. I recently spoke with her at the Aspen Institute's Business and Society Summit and asked her how the AFL-CIO is factoring in to union members' concerns and opportunities when it comes to AI in the lead up to the midterms.
14: AI is a huge driver because we're already seeing the impacts in the workplace. We just saw GM, for example, introduce 50 new robots that displaced 1,000 workers. There are lots of examples, even in traditional industries. So I think this is going to be a huge motivator in the upcoming election, certainly in this midterm, but in the presidential election of 28, I believe it will be the issue that really drives people to the polls.
15: The Trump administration has pushed a very deregulatory strategy at the federal level. Obviously, they're quite pro-AI, crypto, a lot of these things. So does that mean that more of your strategy is focused at the state and local level on some of these issues?
14: I've been alarmed at how little progress we've made federally, frankly, on the issues of AI and technology. We have focused more at the state and local level simply because people are closer to the ground. And those state and local elected officials are the ones really feeling the impacts from their constituents. The pressure that you build on the ground in local communities ultimately filters up to Congress. And as I said, in the midterms, and then certainly the presidential election of 28, is when we're really going to start to see the momentum build.
15: I've heard from several folks that there seems to be an atmosphere of forced inevitability around AI, that you have tech leaders in particular making decisions that this is coming for all of us, whether you want it or not, and we don't have a choice. What choices do workers still have in this moment?
14: That's one of the biggest things we hear from workers, is this feeling of powerlessness. But we do still have a window, I would say, of at least 2 to 3 years where we can come together and chart the course in a way that is going to benefit everyone. We don't just have to go along to get along. We can actually put those safety guardrails in place. We can pass legislation that makes this sane for actual human beings who are, by the way, the last time I checked, we're a 70% consumer-driven economy. Those are the people that are going to be losing their jobs, that aren't going to be able to afford to buy things. And this is going to have a ripple effect across the entire economy. It already is.
15: So how is that shaping the message that you at the AFL-CIO and your members are sending to lawmakers in the midterms?
14: We're doing a massive education effort and then a massive mobilization around it, so that locally we're building up committees, we're building up an army of folks who can go out and talk to their both, you know, state and local officials, but also their elected leaders in Congress and certainly for the White House. We're going to follow you around. We're going to ask you, are you putting workers at the center of your AI plan? Are you holding these companies accountable? Are you looking at policies that are going to make it safe for working people, make it economically feasible, not just for companies, but for the people who work for a living? We're going to be there. And so I keep saying, I don't care if you're Donald Trump or Gavin Newsom. Worker first AI policy has to be what you wake up thinking about in the morning.
15: Liz Schuler is the president of the AFL-CIO. Thank you so much for your time.
14: Thank you so much.
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7: Defense Secretary Pete Hegseth is looking for a $350 billion funding boost as the war with Iran once again flares up with no end in sight. Good morning, it's Tuesday, July 21st. I'm Tori Bedford. This is GBH's Morning Edition. Coming up, we revisit reporting on homelessness on Cape Cod and get an update on the Cape's current housing crisis.
21: We can't build our way out of the housing problem. 86% of the land on the Cape is either protected or developed.
7: Plus, the Red Sox' wicked long winning streak continues.
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7: With a chance to tie a clubhouse record tonight at Fenway against the Orioles. Highs in the low 80s today with rain showers later. It's 7:01. 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
0: Live from NPR News in Washington, I'm Janine Herbst. President Trump wants to impose 50% tariffs on an array of Canadian goods. It's both retaliation for Canada itself retaliating against U.S. tariffs. It's also part of an attempt to reimpose tariffs after the U.S. Supreme Court ruled many unlawful earlier this year. NPR's Daniel Kurtzleben has more.
1: The new action by the White House constitutes a high tariff on goods from one of the U.S.'s biggest trading partners. The new fees are set to take effect in a month. The White House says Canada is among the only countries, along with China, to retaliate against U.S. tariffs, and that these latest levies are in response to the continued Canadian retaliation on goods like U.S. liquor and automobiles. The new 50% fees apply to a variety of goods, including food and agriculture products, and also some types of wood. However, there is still a month until they take effect, meaning there is still time to negotiate. Danielle Kurtzleben, NPR News.
0: Arizona is the one state holding primaries today, giving a look into voter sentiment in a state where Republicans narrowly outnumber Democrats and independents. The GOP will try to flip the governor's office this fall, which Democrat Katie Hobbs won narrowly, while Democrats hope to pick up a couple of U.S. House seats in the swing state. Cameron Sanchez from member station KJZZ has more.
2: For Democrats, we've heard a lot about opposition to President Trump, and some voters do relate that to the cost of living. I spoke with Dorothy Garcia at her home in Scottsdale, Arizona, while I was tagging along with a Democratic candidate.
23: Medical, schools, taxes, the water bill, the light bill, electricity, things like that, yeah. The richer you are, the more you get, the poorer you are, the less you get.
2: For some Republicans, I do think the border, and since we're a border state, and immigration still remains a top issue, but there is concern that if Democrats win Congress, they'll allow too much immigration in their view.
0: Cameron Sanchez reporting. In Mississippi, funeral services were held for Nolan Wells yesterday. He's the 18-year-old who was found dead 2 weeks ago off the coast. Elise Gregg of the Gulf States Newsroom and Mississippi Public Broadcasting has more.
24: Wells' funeral was a time to mourn and a call to justice, with the investigation ongoing and many key details still missing. Wells, who was Black, traveled to Horn Island with friends for Independence Day and was the only one who didn't return. The Reverend Al Sharpton, who officiated the funeral, is one of several civil rights leaders working with the family.
25: For an 18-year-old young man to no longer be with us, we want answers. And I think that for the family, the closure can come if there is justice.
24: Filmmaker Tyler Perry paid for the funeral and is working with Sharpton to offer a $100,000 reward for new information regarding Wells' death. For NPR News, I'm Elise Gregg in Ocean Springs, Mississippi.
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7: Good Tuesday morning, live from the GBH newsroom in Boston. I'm Tori Bedford. Commuters who use the red line between Alewife and Park Street are about to face some big delays. As GBH's Jeremy Siegel reports, service is shutting down for a 10-day stretch.
3: The closure will affect 8 stops total, and it's expected to cause some major traffic issues. The T is offering free shuttle buses, but the agency is warning things could be slow. With shuttles sharing already clogged roads, trips between Alewife and Park Street could take up to an hour and 10 minutes. Nearly 4 times longer than usual. While trains aren't running, crews will work on track improvements, signaling equipment, and infrastructure that reduces noise. The Red Line will be back in action on Friday, July 31st. Jeremy Siegel, GBH News.
7: A new poll from the Mass Inc. polling group finds that 3/4 of Massachusetts voters support a bill that would set up regulations for AI. The state Senate is expected to start debating the bill on Thursday. If passed, it would require AI developers to create safety frameworks and would establish a commission to help regulate AI firms. Beauclerine Thomas is with the AI company Anthropic. She says California, New York, and Illinois have already implemented robust AI safety laws.
26: States are absolutely in the driver's seat, and the question isn't between state action versus federal action. It's a question of state action versus no action and letting the technology evolve without safeguards set in place.
7: The poll also found that local voters would prefer Massachusetts to set AI safeguards instead of waiting for the federal government to act. $10 billion in federal funding is set to go towards projects to protect Boston against rising seas and coastal flooding. The U.S. Army Corps of Engineers is issuing a report on Friday for 20 infrastructure projects across some 16 miles of the city's coastline and includes new flood walls and berms. Mayor Michelle Wu announced the study and its proposals yesterday.
4: The study will drive one of the biggest investments in our waterfront, more than twice the size of the Boston Harbor cleanup. And when the final report is released in 2028, our partnership with the Army Corps of Engineers will allow Boston to unlock federal funding that will cover up to 65% of the cost to construct climate-resilient infrastructure.
7: Wu says that money will prevent more than $54 billion in estimated damage from future storms and flooding. The Red Sox get their 14th win in a row, beating the Orioles 6-5. Sox are now just one win away from tying a clubhouse record of 15 wins in a row. That was set in 1946. They'll play again tonight. Left-handed pitcher Jake Bennett is set to start first pitch at 7:10. Let's hope the weather cooperates. GBH meteorologist Dave Epstein has your full forecast.
5: A warm front will bring a chance for a few showers and maybe a thunderstorm here late this afternoon, but more likely overnight tonight. It's partly sunny as we start the day. Temperature up near 80. The humidity is creeping up here. Tonight, with temperatures in the 60s, it's going to feel quite muggy. I think most of us will see at least some shower activity. Tomorrow, better chance for showers and thunderstorms to the south of Boston, less chance to the north. Temperatures will be in the 80s with the high humidity. Then Thursday, we all clear out, back to the sunshine, right around 80. And if you're wondering, right now the weekend looks fantastic. Friday, Saturday, and Sunday, 80 to 85 with sun. For GBH News, I'm Dave Epstein.
7: It's 62 degrees in Boston. 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
10: It's Morning Edition from NPR News. I'm Michelle Martin.
11: And I'm Leila Fadel. Lawmakers are seeking answers about the war in Iran from Defense Secretary Pete Hegseth today.
10: The White House is asking for a nearly $90 billion funding boost, most of that for military operations in Iran. In a few minutes, we'll speak with one of the senators set to question Hegseth, Democrat Chris Murphy of Connecticut. It's been more than 2 months since Hegseth testified on the Hill, and the Pentagon hasn't briefed reporters since May. Hegseth's appearance comes as President Trump travels to Delaware to receive the bodies of two U.S. soldiers killed in Jordan last week.
11: Here with more is Quill Lawrence from NPR's National Security Team. Good morning, Quill.
12: Good morning.
11: So what else do we know about the U.S. casualties at this point?
12: This Iranian attack on a joint U.S.-Jordanian airbase on Friday killed two soldiers. Another is missing and believed dead. There was another drone-related casualty at a U.S. base in northern Iraq over the weekend. I spoke with three former U.S. military officials about this new and rapidly evolving reality of drone warfare. One of them was General Joseph Votel, who formerly led CENTCOM. He said the U.S. had built up power in the region by building these bases.
13: Our strength for the last several decades has been our forward deployment and our positioning across the Gulf that has reassured partners and put us in a position where we could be responsive to things. But now we are seeing that that same advantage has turned into a little bit of a disadvantage in the face of missiles and especially drones. It has also highlighted a significant vulnerability.
12: So like in Iraq and Afghanistan, the enemy had no real range or air power. But now in the age of drone warfare, Iran doesn't even really need an air force because its drones can travel 1,000 miles and hit U.S. bases all over the region.
11: Does it mean anything that after 3 months there were suddenly three, perhaps four casualties over the weekend? Has something changed?
12: Just that for 10 nights now, Iran and the U.S. have been escalating tit-for-tat bombardments. Iran has stepped up attacks. It's possible they just got lucky or that the U.S. had been very lucky so far. General Votel said that while any death is tragic, these numbers seem low considering the waves of missile and cheap armed drones that Iran's been throwing at these U.S. targets. Anyone comparing these wars to Iraq and Afghanistan, the casualties here are an order of magnitude smaller, and there aren't ground troops involved. But one similarity is that there isn't a clear cause or goal that can help the American people understand why these troops have died. You know, one of the service women who died on Friday She was just 19.
11: That's so young. We mentioned the Pentagon hasn't briefed on the war since May. Is the Pentagon purposely withholding information from the public, including on the wounded?
12: A U.S. military official who is not authorized to speak publicly confirmed with NPR that the Defense Department has been slow-walking information on casualties. And just this week, the Pentagon spokesman admitted after questions from journalists that 100 service members have been injured in the last 2 weeks. He said the vast majority recovered quickly and went back to work. It's also not clear how much damage has been done to these bases. There's concern in Congress about the rapid depletion of U.S. munitions, which is something Hegseth is bound to get questions about today. Three former military officials I spoke with said that the Pentagon's poor communication has caused a lack of trust. One said, you know, they just don't have much credit. General Votel pointed out that it's not only credit with the American people and Congress, but the U.S. has been leaving key regional allies in the dark, and they're the ones who are bearing the brunt of all these Iranian attacks.
11: NPR's Quill Lawrence, thank you for your reporting, Quill.
12: Thank you.
10: One of the lawmakers who will question Defense Secretary Pete Hegseth later today is Senator Chris Murphy. He is a Democrat from Connecticut and a member of the Senate Appropriations Committee. Good morning, Senator.
8: Good morning.
10: So what are some of the questions you have for Defense Secretary Hegseth today?
8: Well, the first and most obvious question is, what is the end game? It appears that the war goals have been reduced to one, getting the Strait of Hormuz reopened. At this point, there seems to be no hope to significantly degrade their missile capacity or their drone capacity. And so right now, I think all that can happen is that Iran once again agrees to reopen the Strait of Hormuz. But their price is probably higher than it was a year ago. And one of the most important things we can do today is simply confirm that the administration has decided to narrow its war aims to simply getting that strait open. And we'll be asking the secretary what the price that they will be willing to pay to get that done.
10: NPR has confirmed a New York Times report that the Pentagon has withheld, or at the very least, slow-walked dozens of military injuries in this war. The administration argues that this is strategic. This is for operational security. What do you say to that?
8: Well, there's no excuse to withhold from the American public the full cost of this war. Obviously, the American people know what the cost is, as gas prices are back over $4 a gallon. Diesel prices and fertilizer prices are through the roof. We've seen the biggest increase in rate of bankruptcies for farms in the last 10 years over the course of the war. But the cost is also American lives. It's not just in those that have been killed, and that number is rising. It's also in those wounded, those lives that are permanently changed by the injuries of war that they'll bring back home. We also don't really have a great sense of the battle damage that's been done. There's reports now that, you know, we don't have the ability to protect our troops in theater because so much of our air defense and interceptor capability has been damaged by the Iranians, that the casualty numbers may be increasing at an exponential rate over the next few days and weeks because the Iranians are able to more easily pierce our air defenses as they have been substantially damaged by this campaign. So the worry is that these injuries and these deaths for troops are going to accelerate as we have less of an ability to protect them.
10: So let me go back to this question of the appropriations. So you're on the Appropriations Committee. Analysts have been raising concern for months that the U.S. doesn't have enough missiles or interceptors to engage in a high-intensity conflict or a full-blown war, if we want to call it that. Do you share those concerns?
8: I do share those concerns, but it's not just a concern relative to this theater. Our other adversaries are watching us right now as we significantly deplete our missile stocks and our interceptor stocks. For instance, obviously we know that China is contemplating making a move at some point on Taiwan. Now, it'll be up to the American public as to whether the United States steps in and defends Taiwan. But there's a vulnerability because if that conflict were to break out today, the United States doesn't have an ability to fight another front. It's going to take us, you know, maybe the better part of a decade to replenish the interceptor capacity and the missile capacity that we've lost. So this is not just about an exposure for U.S. troops in the Middle East. This is about a signal being sent to other adversaries around the world, like China, that it might be time for them to move. We've opened mm-hmm. ourselves up to a massive vulnerability, not just in the region, but globally.
10: Well, isn't that a reason then why Congress should provide this supplemental defense funding?
8: Well, again, as I mentioned, the problem here is that we can't replenish our stocks in a way that will adequately protect our troops in the Middle East today. And the reality is they're going to use those munitions not to shore up our global defenses, but to continue the war in Iran. And the American people don't want this war. It's an illegal war. One of the only mechanisms that Congress has to stop an illegal, unpopular war is to deny the administration funding. And so for me, I am not going to support any additional funding that's going to be used to carry out a war that's making America less safe, that's getting thousands of people killed in the region, and is driving up costs for Americans back at home.
10: Before we let you go, just briefly here, are you at all worried about the politics of that? I mean, that defense authorization bill that the Senate Democrats blocked last week, it's one of the few pieces of legislation that normally gets bipartisan support. Could holding up raises for troops and investments and things like childcare, their families, any worries that could backfire?
8: I mean, right now, this is our only mechanism to end this war. And the American public have weighed in very clearly. They don't want this war to continue. They don't want to bear the cost of it. They don't want any more Americans to die. They don't want the Middle East to continue to spiral out of control. So if denying funding for this war is our only mechanism to end it, I think that's exactly what the American public wants us to do.
10: That is Senator Chris Murphy of Connecticut. He is a Democrat. Senator, thank you.
8: Thank you.
10: I do want to mention that NPR has reached out to Senate Republicans for their perspectives on the war in Iran, and those invitations remain open.
11: Federal officials say a U.S. Army vet started a large fire, shot a pellet gun, and set off a firework outside a building where ICE has offices in New York City yesterday morning. Reporter Gwen Hogan says three people suffered minor injuries.
9: Federal authorities identified the man involved as 43-year-old Andrew Arabaka, who'd been in the Army where he worked as a Patriot missile mechanic in the early 2000s. The Department of Homeland Security is calling him an anti-ICE rioter, and federal charges against him are still pending. Videos posted to social media show a man dumping a bucket of liquid and lighting it on fire, followed by clouds of smoke. Arabaka was apprehended within minutes and quickly tackled to the ground by federal officers on scene. The attack happened outside 26 Federal Plaza, a towering government office building in Lower Manhattan. Inside, ICE has several floors of offices where immigrants can be arrested, as well as holding cells for immigrants after their arrests. James Barnicle, the assistant director of New York's FBI field office, told reporters yesterday Arabaka had a sign with him that read, "ICE off our streets," and yelled derogatory statements about ICE during his arrest.
14: Mr. Arabaka came to armed with bad intentions. I will say that 26 Federal Plaza has long been a target of extremists, of terrorists, and today the extremism was brought here.
9: The building has been the focal point of many protests since ICE arrests ramped up under President Donald Trump last year. But they've largely been peaceful. Of the three people who had minor injuries, Barnicle said, two were government employees and one was a bystander, an immigrant trying to attend their court hearing. Arabaka is in federal custody, waiting to be charged. Information about a lawyer representing him wasn't available right away. For NPR News, I'm Gwen Hogan in New York.

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1: This year, we're getting to know each of the 26 gateway cities in Massachusetts. We're calling it 26 and 26. I'm Megan Smith. If you're in Malden, Quincy, Salem, Peabody, or Haverhill, I want to hear from you. What issues matter most? 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
3: 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And Morningside Music Bridge, returning to Boston. 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
4: Good Tuesday morning and welcome to GBH's Morning Edition. I'm Tori Bedford, in for Mark Herz. Thanks for being with us. Looking at local headlines this morning, the husband of Lindsay Clancy, a Duxbury woman accused of killing her three children, has filed a wrongful death lawsuit against her mental health care providers. Patrick Clancy alleges that they exacerbated his wife's mental health struggles, leading to the children's deaths. Worcester's Community HealthLink says they now plan to lay off 231 employees. That's up from the 78 announced in May, as it prepares to shut down operations and transition its clients to new providers. And REI's Landmark Center location in Boston will permanently close on August 13th after 23 years in operation. The closure is part of a broader round of store shutdowns that also includes locations in New York City and New Jersey. More local news in 10 minutes here on GBH.
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6: 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I'm Layla Faldin.
7: I'm Michelle Martin.
8: And I'm A. Martinez. Quite a few of today's most acclaimed musical artists spent time in the hip-hop collective known as Odd Future. There's Tyler, the Creator, Earl Sweatshirt, and Frank Ocean. Well, a teenager just getting her start in music was among them, Sid the Kid. She now just goes by Sid and went on to join the band The Internet, but they haven't released anything in 8 years, so recently she's focused on her solo work. All bad guys once good, all good guys have gone more than ever should. We're all on the wrong side to someone. Her latest album is named after the peach fuzz on her face. It's called Beard.
9: I was letting my facial hair grow. Just to see what I would look like with it, because I was starting to like my mustache, which, you know, is unconventional as a woman.
8: It's something I would think that being in the music industry forces, maybe make you feel insecure about it.
9: It was more society.
8: Society, okay.
9: And upbringing, you know? And also just being a young girl who had a mustache and, like, hairy legs and, you know, comparing myself to other girls and feeling like something was wrong.
8: But you feel good about it, though.
9: Oh, yeah. I mean, my wife likes it.
8: Yeah.
9: She likes my mustache. I shaved it too low one time, and she was like, oh, ew, oh my God. And I was like, what is happening? Like that, you know, like I never thought I would get that.
8: Oh, no.
9: Right.
8: It's like, wait a second.
9: And I'm not a man. So it's like.

0: So is it fair to call Beard a coming-of-age album for you?
1: Yeah, yeah. I feel like I'm blooming. I've always felt like a late bloomer.
0: I'm glad you called yourself a late bloomer, because my next thing was going to be, you're 34 years old. Why did it take this long for a coming-of-age album?
1: I know. This is the first time I'm releasing something, and I have everything that I need out of life. My bases are covered. I'm really blessed.
0: Yeah, you just got married last year. Are you even a year in?
1: We didn't celebrate, but we just had our first anniversary.
0: Congratulations.
1: Thanks. Yeah.
0: And then you bought a house a couple of years ago, right?
1: Yeah, that's really what did it. I realized through that process that maybe my dream all along was to be a homeowner, not an artist. Because now I feel so

Now, a while back, I spoke to Linda Perry. She wrote Christina Aguilera's song Beautiful, her hit song Beautiful, a lot of other hits too. My favorite song on her new album was kind of this bossa nova track. And you're smiling because I think you know where I'm going with this. And it might be my favorite song on your album, Beard. This is My Love.

0: Reasons why I like it. Number one, I mean, I don't know if anyone can be sad during a bossa nova song.
1: I know.
0: But I've heard bossa nova tracks on other artists' albums this year. So I'm wondering, like, is there something happening with bossa nova that is just being picked up on by artists?
1: Maybe it's something in the air. I mean, this song on my album came about pretty randomly. We were jamming just in between songs. We started a jam session, and that's what this instrumental is. It's the one and only take of that jam session.
0: The one and only take.
1: Yeah, we didn't replay anything.
0: That's awesome. It's a one take. Yeah.

0: I remember interviewing you years ago with the internet, and I remember seeing you very kind of introverted. Mm-hmm. Like maybe you kind of wish you were like a fly on the wall almost, or maybe not even in the room in a lot of ways.
1: Yeah.
0: How did you get out of that?
1: Well, something that I thought about the other day is like, I feel like a lot of us, at least in my generation, I'll speak for millennials, we spent our 20s thinking that we were trying to find ourselves and figure out who we were, only to hit our 30s and realize what we've been doing is searching for acceptance of who we already were. And I think for me, that's manifested with this album, with this title, with because the truth is, I am an introvert. It's just there's a level of acceptance to it now. Whereas at one point, I didn't know if I was an introvert or if I was just insecure.
0: I have trouble finding anything that's not a glowing review of what you've done as a solo artist and with the internet. Have you ever wondered why you were not on top 40 radio and why you're not more out there?
1: I've definitely like wondered that before. That's never been an intention of mine when it comes to making the music.
0: Is it because you're an openly gay Black woman who doesn't conform to beauty standards to be attractive to cisgender men?
1: You know, that's very possible. I'm sure it has something to do with it. Sometimes it's true that the world, quote unquote, isn't ready for certain things. It could be that, for sure. Hey, girl, you're my diamond
0: ring. You give me everything. That is Syd. Her new solo album is titled Beard. Syd, thank you very much for coming in.
1: Thank you so much. Can't let you run
2: away. You're like my spring. This is NPR News.
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6: 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Coming up, Colorado's biggest wildfire this year destroyed more than 300 homes. People who lost them are just now being allowed back on their properties. 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
8: Live from NPR News in Washington, I'm Dave Mattingly. The war with Iran is expected to be a main focus today on Capitol Hill when Defense Secretary Pete Hegseth appears before a Senate committee. Hegseth is expected to ask for tens of billions of dollars more for the war as part of a broader defense spending package. U.S. Central Command says American forces have carried out a 10th consecutive night of attacks against Iranian targets. Britain says Iran struck a commercial tanker in the Strait of Hormuz today off Oman, forcing the crew to abandon ship. The White House says the newest jet to serve as Air Force One will be taken out of service to undergo upgrades. NPR's Joel Rose reports on what some aviation experts are saying.
9: The White House says the newest Air Force One will be out of service for about a month in the fall while it receives, quote, upgrades and enhancements. The Boeing luxury jet was donated by Qatar last year. It was retrofitted so quickly that some aerospace experts say it is not as secure as other Air Force One jets. Richard Abulafia with Aerodynamic Advisory says 1 month isn't enough time to change that.
10: The idea that anything meaningful could be accomplished in this limited amount of time is somewhat ridiculous. I mean, this is a multi-year process.
9: Abulafia and others say they were surprised to see the president fly in this plane to a meeting in Turkey earlier this month. Joel Rose, NPR News, Washington.
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6: Good morning. Live from the GBH newsroom in Boston, I'm Tori Bedford. A judge has ordered the release of Maria Rosales. The Florida woman, originally from Colombia, was arrested by ICE at Logan Airport after visiting Boston for a Noah Kahan concert earlier this month. GBH's Sarah Betancourt has the details.
11: Rosales was detained July 10th. Since then, she's been held at an ICE facility in Burlington, where she claims she's been subject to overcrowding and other mistreatment. Rosales' lawyer, Todd Pomerleau, says she's lived in the U.S. since she was 4 years old and is protected by DACA, the Deferred Action for Childhood Arrivals program.
7: We got a court order preventing her transfer and preventing her deportation. It's a habeas corpus. We're also challenging the executive decisions to try to deport a person while a DACA application is pending. We believe it violates DACA. We believe it violates the regulations. It violates due process.
11: The Department of Homeland Security didn't comment on Rosales' DACA status, but the agency says she overstayed the visa she got at age 4 and is subject to a removal order issued a decade ago. Sarah Betancourt, GBH News.
6: Expectant mothers on the South Coast could be eligible for a new program to help address postpartum depression. The Health First Family Care Center in Fall River is providing new mothers with a month of necessities from diapers to groceries. CEO Lisa Jones says the program is intended to give families time to focus on welcoming their baby and getting emotional help if they need it.
12: So if we can give these newborns the attention and the love and the basic necessities, we're going to be growing healthier children, and then we're going to get healthier and a stronger community in general.
6: The Fall River Community Health Center landed a state grant to fund the program. And it's been a big turnaround for the Red Sox. After muddling through much of the season, the Sox are currently on a 14-game winning streak after beating the Orioles 6-5 last night at Fenway. It's made the trip to Boston much happier for fans like Doug Evans.
13: I'm from Los Angeles, moved there in 1964, kept the Red Sox my whole life, bought these tickets for a trip like 2 months ago, and thinking like, hey, it's just going to be the bad Red Sox, and we're going to go there to see Fenway, and it won't be that exciting. Now, it's very exciting.
6: It's very exciting. The Red Sox are looking to tie the franchise record tonight with win number 15. They're back at Fenway to play the Orioles. It's 64 degrees in Boston. 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
15: It's Morning Edition from NPR News. I'm Michelle Martin.
16: And I'm Leila Faldin. Good morning. The new Air Force One is out of commission. Earlier this month, the New York Times reported the Secret Service urged President Trump to leave a NATO summit in Turkey on an older version of Air Force One instead of the Boeing 747 donated by Qatar last year. The reporting said that was because of security concerns. Then Trump talked about the Qatari plane after coming home from the World Cup final on Sunday.
17: It has a lot of capability, but as I understand it, in about a month or so, they're going to send it to have it be maxed out. So they're going to be sending it, and they'll have it be maxed out. It'll take you about a month.
16: Here to help us understand what might be happening to the plane is Dan Lamothe. He covers the U.S. military for The Washington Post. Good morning, and thanks for joining us.
18: Yes, hello.
16: So we heard the president talk about maxed out, maxing out the plane. What does that mean?
18: Yeah, so the old Air Force One has some of the same capabilities that you'd expect in jets you'd find in combat. Missile warning sensors, kind of exquisite radars, flare dispensers, things that can help it if it were to be attacked. The new one, and it's been known really since the start, and this has been raised as a concern since really the Trump administration first announced that it would bring this plane on, wasn't built for that. So they sent it in, they gave it $400 million in upgrades, but it's always been very vague what upgrades it got, what upgrades it didn't get. And clearly now that they're kind of seeing some of the concerns come up, they've decided to add additional capabilities. What they're adding now versus what they added some months ago, that has remained unclear. That there you start running into military capabilities and classification issues, and it's been vague, but clearly this plane did not have everything that the old Air Force One had.
16: So the president admits this plane needs some upgrades, but then he bashes the New York Times for reporting about the concerns. I mean, why?
18: Yeah, I mean, I think you'd have to ask the president to that to some degree, but really I think what you're running into here is his concerns with the plane not standing up to scrutiny, really. Mm-hmm. This is a plane that everybody had questions about at the beginning. Wiring issues, communication issues, and defensive capabilities was always something that people who study these issues said that this would be a concern. It has become a concern.
16: How much risk would you say the president and his passengers faced on board the flight to Ankara for that NATO summit, given the Secret Service urged the president not to leave on that plane?
18: Yeah, I mean, I think there is some amount of risk here. I think given what we didn't know the plane had or didn't have, it's a little challenging to assess. Other world leaders all flew into the same summit. So I think that's worth noting as well. But yeah, I mean, as this developed, and I think really what really may have changed the situation here on July 7th, as the president was in Turkey, they made the judgment call to start bombing Iran in a serious way again. That seems

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1: Everything was left unrecognizable, Garcia said in a voice memo. The children are really traumatized from seeing so much ruin. The family hasn't lived in Venezuela for 9 years. The younger kids, ages 3 and 7, were born in Colombia and have never even been there. They all came to the U.S. through a Biden-era program for asylum seekers. The Trump administration ended that program. Garcia and Marin didn't know it, but the driver's licenses and work permits they had were no longer valid. When Garcia dropped the kids off at their elementary school one day last February, immigration officers arrested and detained her.
2: We were never afraid before, but after she was detained, then we were afraid to leave the house.
1: Marin stopped going to work. The kids stopped going to school. Their savings ran out. Marin was at a loss for what to do until he remembered a flyer he saw in one of his kids' backpacks. It had information for Kristen Plonsky, who at the time worked for the Detroit School District and was helping immigrant families. As a health hub coordinator, Plonsky's job was to be a one-stop shop to connect families to everything from rental assistance to medical clinics. Then, 4 Detroit students were detained by ICE in quick succession last fall.
3: Since then, most of my job has been in some way related to the increased presence of immigration enforcement.
1: But even with her help, Marine says they couldn't hunker down forever. And Garcia couldn't bear to stay in immigration detention while the overburdened court system made a decision on her asylum case. So they decided to give up their asylum claims and to leave the life they had built in Detroit. Plonsky helped the rest of the family navigate travel arrangements while they waited for travel permits to come through.
2: We had to change the flights 3 times. She's the one that got them all changed. So she's been there, and we couldn't have done it without her.
1: Plonsky says she doesn't think people who say things like they should have come here legally have any idea what the legal way is.
3: There are so many different pathways, and even the people who are in those pathways and have done it the right way, like they're saying they should, are getting taken.
1: The family, like many others voluntarily returning to their home countries, is also having a hard time getting the $2,600 stipends the Department of Homeland Security promised to anyone who self-deports. Plonsky is still helping the family collect that cash for each of the kids. Garcia says the stipends have become even more vital after last month's earthquakes. We left with the little that we had, Garcia said, and even that's gone now. For NPR News, I'm Beenish Ahmed in Detroit.

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1: I'm Shirley Leung, in for Marjorie Egan. Tune in today. Jim and Marjorie back at the BPL, speaking with Boston Medical Center's Katherine Gergen-Barnett. That's today on BPR, starting at 11 on 89.7 GBH.
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4: Good morning from the GBH Newsroom. I'm Tori Bedford with Morning Edition. A mix of sun and clouds today with some rain coming tonight. City Councilor Ed Flynn is looking to crack down on off-leash dogs in Boston.

0: Lynn says the city has received a high number of complaints about dog owners not following leash laws in public spaces, including stores. He's also looking to address owners who don't pick up their pets' waste. Flynn has scheduled a public hearing for next week to talk about the enforcement of local dog laws. This is GBH.
1: Here's your Growing Wisdom Minute for Tuesday, the 21st of July. I want to talk about the drought monitor that comes out from the National Weather Service. It's actually part of NOAA. And it, believe it or not, has the entire state in either abnormally dry or moderate drought or severe drought. So all of the state has some sort of drier than average conditions. The worst of it is from Essex County down through Middlesex County. You get down to Norfolk County, Plymouth County, and then you continue on to the Cape and the Islands. That's the worst of it. And I do see some rainfall in the forecast for tonight, but generally we are still in a very dry pattern. Now, with El Nino kicking in, this may get a little bit more moist as we head through the rest of the summer and into the fall. But for now, this is why water bans are in effect. This is a long-term drought. This has been going on for quite a while now, and I really don't see any major end in sight. For GBH News, I'm Dave Epstein.
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0: This is GBH's Morning Edition. I'm Tori Bedford. 20 years ago, our colleagues at CAI produced a series called Two Cape Cods, Hidden Poverty on the Cape and Islands. Now we're getting an update, including a fresh look at the Cape's housing crisis and why experts say you can't simply build your way out of it. CAI's Amy Kolb-Noyes brings us this story.
3: Andrea Bogalmoni lives in Falmouth with her two dogs and six chickens. Sitting on her porch on a late afternoon in June, she says she's grateful to have landed where she is.
4: But it took a long time to get there.
3: CAI met Bogalmoni 20 years ago when she was struggling to make a living in the place she loved. At the time, she was couch surfing while working multiple jobs as an early career scientist in Woods Hole. And she was considering leaving the Cape. Not because she wanted to. Here's how she described her dilemma to CAI back then.
4: Is it worth staying and not having a place to live that I can afford on my own? I mean, I'm almost 30. I'd like to have a house or have some place I can call home, but I can't do it here.
3: Bogalmoni did end up leaving the Cape. She went to UConn to earn her PhD, but then she came back. She said it was only with the help of friends and family, a serious relationship, and an economic downturn that she was finally able to buy a home here. Now Bogalmoni pays it forward by offering up space in her home for young professionals struggling to find permanent housing. It worries her that the problem has just gotten worse.
4: And I know there's been some really interesting conversations about land for conservation versus land for housing, kind of figuring out where that balance is in a place that doesn't have a lot of land to use.
3: The Cape Cod Commission completed a comprehensive housing study in 2024. According to Executive Director Christy Senatori, incomes have not been increasing at the same rate as housing costs. Senatori says in the past 7 years, median home prices have jumped about 80%, while average wages increased less than 30%.
5: So to affordably purchase that median sales price single-family home, a household would need to have an income of just under $220,000. And today, the median household income on the Cape is just over $95,000. So a pretty significant mismatch there.
3: Regional experts point to the COVID-19 pandemic as the tipping point when the housing problem became a crisis. Like homes for sale, year-round rentals are both expensive and hard to come by. Senatori says that's because over one-third of the Cape's housing stock is used seasonally, including just under 20,000 short-term rentals.
5: This does present an opportunity, though, to try to increase the year-round housing stock by converting short-term rentals to year-round housing.
3: Senatori and others point to promising programs in Colorado ski communities like Aspen and Vail. One model provides grants to short-term rental owners to rent their properties year-round. Another program incentivizes deed restrictions for year-round occupancy. Paul Nizwicki is president and CEO of the Cape Cod Chamber of Commerce.
6: And so they will actually purchase year-round deed restrictions on homes. And I think the last I heard, they were paying between $75,000 to $100,000 for a deed restriction.
3: Nizwicki says the program also benefits first-time home buyers who, in exchange for restricting their deed to year-round housing, can get a chunk of money toward their down payment at closing.
6: On the Cape, we can't build our way out of the housing problem. You know, we're not Albuquerque, New Mexico. 86% of the land on the Cape is either protected or developed.
3: Nizwicki and Senatori agree there is no one way out of the region's housing crisis, and housing solutions need to be balanced with other regional challenges, such as infrastructure needs, water quality, and coastal resiliency. I'm Amy Kolb-Noyes.
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4: Good Tuesday morning, live from Boston. This is GBH's Morning Edition. A mix of sun and clouds today before rain arrives later, highs in the low 80s. Coming up after the news at 8, civil rights leaders called for justice yesterday at the funeral of Nolan Wells, the teen found dead on Horn Island in Mississippi. Wells was with friends for the 4th of July and did not return home. We'll bring you more on that, plus all the morning's news, right here on GBH 89.7.
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5: From Marketplace in Washington, I'm Kimberly Adams. Canada and Mexico are getting very different treatment from the Trump administration when it comes to trade. Tomorrow, U.S. Trade Representative Jameson Greer will travel to Mexico for talks on revising the United States-Mexico-Canada agreement. And even though Canada's name is in that deal, the country is not invited. In fact, our neighbors to the north are facing new U.S. tariffs. Marketplace's Nancy Marshall-Genzer reports.
7: President Trump has imposed 50% tariffs on certain Canadian products worth nearly $20 billion. He's claiming that Canada has unfairly discriminated against U.S. dairy products, autos, and alcohol. The White House says the new tariffs will cover Canadian goods ranging from wine to hockey sticks to cement. The new tariffs won't apply to products covered by the Trump administration's steel and aluminum tariffs. Fish, energy, and critical minerals are also exempted, and the tariffs won't take effect for 30 days. The new tariffs will apply to products covered by the U.S.-Mexico-Canada Agreement, or USMCA. Earlier this month, Trump decided not to renew the trade agreement, so it'll expire in 10 years unless the U.S., Canada, and Mexico can agree on improvements. U.S. Trade Representative Jameson Greer is expected to discuss cars, steel and aluminum, agriculture, and electronic payment services when he's in Mexico this week. Formal USMCA negotiations with Canada haven't started yet. I'm Nancy Marshall-Genzer for Marketplace.
5: Let's do the numbers. The FTSE in London is up 0.1%. Dow, S&P, and NASDAQ futures are up in the 0.3% to 1.3% range, with the Dow future up 151 points. The 10-year Treasury yield is up at 4.60%. The U.S. is continuing airstrikes in Iran, and Iran attacked an oil tanker in the Strait of Hormuz. The latest escalation is pushing up the price of Brent crude. It's now trading at over $90 a barrel. Lots more will happen throughout the day in this economy. Listen for my colleague Kai Rizdal later today on many public radio stations or at marketplace.org.
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5: From data center construction to job cuts across the tech sector, AI is a growing concern for voters and labor organizers ahead of the midterms. The transition to an AI economy could benefit some workers while displacing others. But who gets to decide just how this transition will go? The AFL-CIO, the nation's largest coalition of labor unions, is demanding a role. I recently sat down with president of the AFL-CIO, Liz Schuler, at the Aspen Institute's Business and Society Summit to talk about all of this. Here's part of our conversation. You told some world leaders at Davos that if we don't manage the transition to AI well, people could revolt. Say more.
8: Wow, good research. We've been working on this issue of AI and how it relates to work for several years, and it's now starting to get more attention, thankfully. But if you see what's already happening to jobs and what AI is already displacing and multiply that times infinity, that's going to create a lot of harm and a lot of disruption.
5: When it comes to sort of the infrastructure behind AI, data centers, in many ways, workers can kind of be on either side of this issue. There can be union workers helping build these data centers. At the same time, we have some of these job losses coming from AI. How do you think that workers and organizers should be thinking about striking this balance?
8: I think of AI and data centers as I do electricity, as I do building roads and bridges, and we want to make sure that we're doing it safely, responsibly, and creating good jobs along the way, because there's also a low-road future that could be created. It could be offshored. We want to build that infrastructure here with good union-skilled workers, with benefits to the community, and with AI companies paying their way.
5: Have you seen a good example of striking this balance?
8: Well, we actually have a partnership with Microsoft, which I will put out there as I think a way to include workers upstream in their planning, in getting workers in the labs, and in terms of their data center build out, and working with unions to chart the course and make sure they're doing it with high wages and benefits and high road contractors so that everybody wins.
5: But some of these biggest tech firms are the ones that have had these headline layoffs of thousands of workers. So how do you plan as an organization to sort of navigate that path?
8: We want to be on the cutting edge. We want to be working with the firms that share our values to make sure that we're charting the course responsibly. But at the same time, if we have companies who are going to be reckless and irresponsible, we're going to fight them.
5: What does that look like?
8: The legislation at the state and local level that, you know, we've been trying to pass in places like California and Illinois and Massachusetts and New York, where we have oversight over these companies, where we can say, no, you shouldn't be surveilled in the bathroom when you're at work. No, you shouldn't be fired by an app. These are the kind of guardrails we think are necessary so that people can actually have dignity and humanity at their work.
5: So a lot of these are policy solutions that require elected leaders. We're headed into the midterms. There's been recently a major Supreme Court ruling that struck down a lot of campaign spending limits. How is the AFL-CIO approaching midterms with this ruling in mind and in general, given what you just said?
8: The money in politics is off the charts, and especially when you think about what the tech companies are putting in now to these super PACs, they are actively looking to run against elected officials who want safety guardrails on AI. But we have people power. I mean, there is still the notion of organizing on the ground being more powerful than any money can buy, right? That you have people actually talking to other people and knocking on doors and making phone calls and organizing in new and creative ways that get folks to send in their ballots and to show up at the polls.
5: Liz Schuler is the president of the AFL-CIO. Thank you so much for your time.
8: Thank you so much.
5: You can hear more of my conversation with Liz Schuler in the Marketplace Morning Report podcast feed or at marketplace.org. In Washington, I'm Kimberly Adams with the Marketplace Morning Report. 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
13: What matters to you?
4: Iran-backed Houthis say they'll blockade another waterway, threatening Red Sea shipping. Good morning. It's Tuesday, July 21st. I'm Tori Bedford. This is GBH's Morning Edition. New polling shows three-quarters of Massachusetts voters support regulations to limit AI.
14: It's a question of state action versus no action and letting the technology evolve without safeguards set in place.
4: And the Red Sox extend their winning streak to 14 with a chance to beat their all-time record at the next game against the Orioles, and fans are celebrating the comeback.
15: Bought these tickets thinking like, hey, it's just going to be the bad Red Sox and it won't be that exciting. Now, it's very exciting.
4: Highs in the low 80s today with rain coming in later. It's 8:01. Now, this news.
16: Live from NPR News in Washington, I'm Janine Herbst. Defense Secretary Pete Hegseth appears before the Senate Appropriations Committee today, asking for tens of billions of dollars in additional defense spending. This as President Trump heads to Dover, Delaware today to receive the bodies of two U.S. soldiers killed in an Iranian attack on a U.S. base in Jordan last week. NPR's Quill Lawrence has more.
17: I spoke with three former U.S. military officials about this new and rapidly evolving reality of drone warfare. One of them was General Joseph Votel, who formerly led CENTCOM. He said the U.S. had built up power in the region by building these bases.
18: Our strength for the last several decades has been our forward deployment and our positioning across the Gulf. Now we are seeing that that same advantage has turned into a little bit of a disadvantage.
17: In Iraq and Afghanistan, the enemy had no real range or air power. But now in the age of drone warfare, Iran doesn't even really need an air force because its drones can travel 1,000 miles and hit U.S. bases all over the region.
16: NPR's Quill Lawrence. The FDA has retracted test results identifying a cyclospora samples of lettuce from Taylor Farms in Mexico. NPR's Yuki Noguchi reports.
19: Cyclospora parasites are hard to test for and trace. The tested sample might not reflect the entire crop, for example. Plus, Rutgers microbiologist Donald Schaffner says there are often unrelated cases that crop up every summer.
20: Just because you're sick with cyclospora right now doesn't mean that you're part of this cluster of cases that have an epicenter in Michigan and Ohio. Sometimes we can figure out what's causing it, and sometimes we can't.
19: For now, regulators recommend avoiding the recalled Taylor Farms lettuce. Yuki Noguchi, NPR News.
16: Tropical storm Bertha is gaining strength in the Gulf of Mexico, threatening coastal areas of the Florida Panhandle, Alabama, Mississippi, and Louisiana, where tropical storm watches and warnings are posted. Mel Bridges with member station WWNO in New Orleans has more.
21: Originally, hurricane forecasters had the storm hitting the Florida Panhandle or even petering out in the Gulf, but current models show the system skimming coastal Louisiana. As Louisiana State climatologist Jay Grimes explains, it wouldn't take much movement for the storm to hit Metro New Orleans as well.
22: Wouldn't require a big shift, just something on the order of 30 or 40 miles could bring higher wind energy and maybe more importantly, a little more rain into Metro New Orleans.
21: Louisiana has already been hit by another named storm this hurricane season, post-tropical storm Arthur, which spawned at least 14 tornadoes across the state and left a wave of damage in coastal parishes in June. For NPR News, I'm Mel Bridges in New Orleans.
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4: Good Tuesday morning, live from the GBH newsroom in Boston. I'm Tori Bedford. A big section of the MBTA's Red Line is shut down for the next 10 days. The closure impacts stops between Alewife and Park Street. The T is offering free shuttle buses as well as an express shuttle between Harvard Square and South Station. Caitlin Ford was waiting for a bus this morning while on her way to work at Mass General.
23: The shuttle's kind of taking a while. I start at 7, 7:14. Nothing I can really do. I'm not going to Uber, so...
4: The T will use the closure to improve tracks, upgrade signals, and replace concrete slabs that reduce noise. Regular service is set to resume on Friday, July 31st. Roughly 65% of Massachusetts voters are worried about the possible dangers of AI. That's according to a new poll from the Mass Inc. polling group. Andrew Doris is with the policy and advocacy group Secure AI Project. He says he thinks people feel that artificial intelligence is progressing too fast.
0: Now it's just going to keep going faster and faster. So I think they feel a little disoriented, they feel a little powerless, and they want to exert what power they have through their elected representatives to do something about it.
4: The poll found at least 80% of Massachusetts voters worry that without sufficient regulation, AI could pose a danger when it comes to things like chemical, biological, and nuclear risks, as well as cyber attacks. The state Senate is set to debate an economic development bill on Thursday that includes a number of AI guardrails. Boston is getting 20 new infrastructure projects designed to protect the city's coastline from rising seas and flooding. A new study from the U.S. Army Corps of Engineers includes plans for projects along 16 miles of the city's coastline, including flood walls and berms. Mayor Michelle Wu announced the study and its proposals yesterday.
1: More than 40% of our residents now live in areas at risk of coastal flooding, including some communities who are more than a mile away from the ocean. Without action, we risk more than $54 billion in damages to our homes, hospitals, businesses, roads, and other critical infrastructure by the end of the century.
4: The federal government will pay for 65% of the project's cost, which is expected to come out to about $10 billion in total. The Red Sox get their 14th win in a row, beating the Orioles 6-5. Caleb Durbin had a tie-breaking home run in the eighth.
2: Swinging a high fly ball left field. This is deep. Back it goes. Yes, sir. It's out of here. Home run.
13: I don't know what to say anymore, Obi.
4: I don't know what to say either. That call on Nesson, the Sox are now just one win away from tying a clubhouse record of 15 wins in a row. That record was set in 1946. They play again tonight. Left-handed pitcher Jake Bennett is set to start first pitch at 7:10. Let's hope the weather cooperates. GBH meteorologist Dave Epstein has your full forecast.
24: We do need rain across the area. It has been a very warm and a very dry summer. Remember, the first half of this summer, meteorologically, June 1st till the middle of this month, has been the warmest on record, and we've seen very low precipitation. We could use some. We may see some shower activity late today, but a better chance overnight tonight. Temperatures today near 80. You're also going to notice the humidity creeping up. It gets a little breezy tonight down to the 60s. Tomorrow, any showers or storms should come to an end. I think there's a little break and then maybe a few more, especially south of Boston, 80 to 85. It will be breezy if you are headed out to the ocean on a boat. Be aware of that and check the marine forecast. On Thursday, Friday, Saturday, and Sunday, I'm going to go all sunshine for those 4 days. Just a glorious stretch, 80 to 85. For GBH News, I'm Dave Epstein.
4: It's 64 degrees in Boston. 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
26: It's Morning Edition from NPR News. I'm Michelle Martin.
27: And I'm Leila Faldin. Good morning. There's now a new element of uncertainty in the U.S. war with Iran.
26: For 10 days, the two sides have exchanged strikes as Iran continues to assert control over the Strait of Hormuz. Now, Yemen's Iranian-backed rebels say they will blockade another waterway on the other side of Saudi Arabia on the Red Sea.
27: With me now is NPR's Emily Fang, who is in Tel Aviv to talk about this. Emily, good morning.
28: Good morning, Leila.
27: So tell us more about this threat of a blockade. Where would it be?
28: So it would be in this waterway called the Bab el-Mandeb Strait. It connects the Red Sea to the Gulf of Aden and ultimately the Indian Ocean on one end. And on the other, the Suez Canal all the way up to the Mediterranean Sea. And this strait lets Saudi Arabia, which is one of the biggest oil producers in the world, now get millions of barrels of oil a day out to the open ocean for export. And it needs this strait, especially because another waterway, the Strait of Hormuz, has been effectively closed by the U.S.-Iran war. So any Houthi blockade would rattle energy markets even more and raise energy prices even higher.
27: Wow. Just remind people, Emily, for people who don't pay close attention to this, who the Houthis are.
28: They are a Yemeni Shiite militant group. They're aligned with the militant group Hamas. They're supportive of Hezbollah in Lebanon and the regime in Iran. And you may remember them from when they were attacking ships in the Red Sea and snarling up logistics lines there. Yemen is where Saudi Arabia had intervened in a civil war against the Houthis. But then this month, Saudi Arabia crossed a four-year ceasefire with the Houthis by firing missiles at a major airport in Yemen's capital. Saudi Arabia has not acknowledged these strikes, but this week, a Houthi spokesperson declared a blockade. Let's listen to his video statement.
3: حظر الملاحة البحرية على العدو السعودي المجرم وفق معادلة الحصار بالحصار.
28: So here he says the blockade on Saudi ships was, quote, a siege for a siege, basically retaliation, you know, an eye for an eye. Any Houthi blockade, if successful, is going to test Gulf state unity against the Houthis, against Iran, and it's going to further test energy supply chains. Saudi Arabia and other Middle Eastern countries around it have been exploring pipeline projects so they can ferry oil over land instead of by water. But Leila, those pipelines will take years to build.
27: And what about Iran? What's the latest from there?
28: U.S. CENTCOM said they struck Iran overnight. Again, in a 10th round of consecutive attacks, Iran has been pounding countries which host American military bases and infrastructure as a result, especially Bahrain and Kuwait, but also Jordan, where at least two American service members were killed last Friday. A third is still missing. So in total, that brings us to at least 17 service members who have been killed so far in this war. The Pentagon says 427 people have been injured. Iran's government says 3,000 people there have been killed in this war. But amongst all this death and destruction, there's still some efforts at diplomacy. Iran's foreign minister said on state television this week, ending a war is possible, quote, through total military victory or through negotiations. And it's also said that it's received offers of diplomacy, but has not specified exactly what those are. And then U.S. Secretary of State Marco Rubio said the U.S. has also received some signals Iran wants to negotiate, but he's noted a split in Iran's ruling echelon between those who want to keep fighting and those who want diplomacy.
5: They'll have to work out that split internally. We're going to continue to respond. If the door opens to diplomacy, if the guys that want to do something productive for Iran win and take control of that system or take control of the negotiations, that'll be a very positive development.
28: But then he added, that's just not where the U.S. and Iran are at this moment.
27: That's NPR's Emily Feng in Tel Aviv. Thank you, Emily.
28: Thanks, Leila.
26: For more on the widening fallout from the war on Iran, we turn to Frank Kendall. He served as Secretary of the Air Force in the Biden administration after a number of other senior positions at the Department of Defense. Mr. Kendall, welcome. Thank you for joining us.
6: Thank you, Michelle. Good to be on the show.
26: So the renewed fighting between the U.S. and Iran over who controls the Strait of Hormuz has been going on for more than a week now. The strait is still not open again. Now we've just heard that there's another potential front. Do the U.S. and its allies have the means to break through a blockade on the Red Sea?
6: It's probably not the right way to think about it. The blockade, per se, you know, quote unquote, is really their threatening of ships that pass through that waterway, mostly with unmanned drones that they use to attack them, as they did during the Gaza conflict earlier. So this will make it too dangerous for shippers and insurers to send ships through that strait, those from Saudi Arabia, at least. So it's not a traditional blockade, which you can talk about as being broken. It's more harassing fire, which is enough to prevent shipping companies and insurers from using the straits. So it effectively does become a blockade that way.
26: So do we have the means to address this?
6: We did before, and we can do it again. We can suppress this threat, but it's hard to eliminate it. Basically, launchers that look like trucks that are moved around and concealed are used. So we can defend against those attacks, and we can use our aircraft to go attack them and suppress them. So there are less of them. To eliminate them entirely is very difficult, though.
26: So let me ask about U.S. casualties. NPR has confirmed that the Pentagon has been withholding, I mean, at minimum, I think we can say fairly slow walking, the number of injuries sustained by U.S. service members since the war in Iran started. Does this raise concerns for you about how the transparency of how this war is being conducted, as well as other things?
6: Yes, they do. I understand up to a degree the desire to not let the Iranians know how successful their attacks have been and how much damage they've done. But on the other hand, the American people do need to understand what's going on in this conflict and how it's proceeding from the point of view of both our losses or damage to U.S. installations and our allies. So there's a balance there that has to be struck. But this administration seems to have struck it very much on the side of providing essentially no information.
26: And is there any mechanism to compel that information?
6: Not really, if they keep it classified. Now, there are a lot of other sources that, besides the Department of Defense, there's overhead satellite imagery that's commercially available. There are witnesses on the ground and so on. So we do get some information from those sources.
26: But I just want to go back to the fact that there have been two U.S. soldiers killed, another missing at an airbase in Jordan that was attacked by Iran, not to mention the casualties or the injured that we've just mentioned. I think a lot of listeners are wondering how this could happen to the world's strongest military. And I think the question becomes, did the U.S. not have time to harden all of its facilities, or did the people just not anticipate that this could occur?
6: I've been to many of those facilities. I visited all the Air Force facilities in the region. There are defenses for them. There is some degree of hardening. But I think the U.S. for about 30 years now has had the opportunity to operate aircraft in particular with a lot of impunity. I was an Army Air Defense officer once upon a time, and those defense systems like Patriot can be effective, but they're not perfect. And some of the threats are going to get through. It's almost inevitable that they're going to be leakers. And we're consuming a lot of very expensive air defense missiles against some very cheap threats that are being set at us, small unmanned air vehicles that are not a great exchange ratio. So of the munitions that we've drawn down, I'm most concerned about Patriot and THAAD missiles that are used to defend against some of those threats. So I think we're probably at this point being a little careful about how many of those we use. And so that makes us a little bit more vulnerable as a result.
26: We have about 50 seconds left here, but it does make me wonder whether there was just not adequate planning here. It does make you wonder whether this could have been tabletopped at some level.
6: Oh, it has been many times. The reason no other president has done anything like this is because of those exercises and our understanding of how effective airstrikes would be and how Iran would respond to them, including closing the straits. I think it's an understatement to say there was no planning here. There was an unrealistic expectation this would be a very quick and decisive and successful attack, and that is anything but what has happened.
26: That is Frank Kendall. He served as U.S. Secretary of the Air Force in the Biden administration, and he held other top senior positions in the Defense Department before that. Mr. Kendall, thank you so much.
6: Thank you, Michelle. Good to be with you.
27: 18-year-old Nolan Wells has been laid to rest. Wells' body was found 2 weeks ago after he went to a July 4th party on Horn Island off the coast of Mississippi with friends. He was the only friend in the group who was black and the only one who did not return. The cause of Wells' death is still under investigation while results from a state and an independent autopsy are pending. Elise Gregg of the Gulf States Newsroom and Mississippi Public Broadcasting has more from his funeral yesterday.
7: I sought the Lord. He heard and he answered.
8: Center Point Church in Ocean Springs was filled with family, friends, football teammates, and community members celebrating Nolan Wells' life. His mother, Christine Wells Wansley, remembered her son as someone who brought joy to every space he was in.
9: In a world that can often feel dark, be like Nolan. Be the light that brightens the lives of those around you. Be the warmth for those who may be feeling the coldness of the world. Love deeply, protect fiercely, and welcome others with kindness.
8: Wells' death has garnered national attention, and civil rights leaders have stepped in on the case too, like the Reverend Al Sharpton, who officiated the funeral.
10: Whatever the situations are that led to this, let every stone be rolled back and every veil be torn asunder. And let truth pop out of the ground like a flower, and let justice flow down like a water.
8: Sharpton and media mogul Tyler Perry are offering a combined $100,000 reward for information leading to an arrest in the case. Here's civil rights attorney Ben Crump speaking to mourners. Crump is representing the family.
11: Whatever you would do for your children if they were on that boat on Horn Island on July 4th, we want you to do it for Nolan Wells.
8: Crump and other civil rights leaders have pointed to Mississippi's history of racism and urged a thorough investigation into Wells' case. Crump's team in law enforcement, he says, will review the contents of Wells' cell phone, which his parents say they tracked back to a friend's house after their son's death. Crump also said that the Jackson County District Attorney has said she'll turn over investigation results to a grand jury. For NPR News, I'm Elise Gregg in Ocean Springs, Mississippi.

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1: This year, we're getting to know each of the 26 gateway cities in Massachusetts, calling it 26 in 26. I'm Magdiela. If you're in Lynn, Lawrence, Worcester, Brockton, or Revere, I want to hear from you. What's our community like? What worries you? And what would you like to see more of in the news? 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
4: Good Tuesday morning, and welcome to GBH's Morning Edition. I'm Tori Bedford, in for Mark Herz. Thanks for being with us. Looking at local headlines this morning, the Department of Justice announced a new investigation into Harvard's China-based financial aid programs, alleging that they discriminate against American students. Massachusetts State Police are saying hundreds, if not thousands, of cases involving former trooper Michael Proctor may need to be reviewed following the reveal of bigoted and explicit text messages he sent during Karen Reed's civil trial against state police in the town of Canton. And local pet owners are being warned to keep dogs away from lakes and ponds during peak algae season after a 16-year-old dog died just hours after swimming at Millennium Park in West Roxbury. More local news in 10 minutes here on GBH.
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6: This is Morning Edition from NPR News. I'm Michelle Martin.
0: And I'm Leila Faldin. On March 30th, Salah Sarsour started his day in Franklin, Wisconsin, planning to take his mom to the doctor. But when he walked out of the house, it became clear the day had other plans for him.
7: I saw this man, young man, coming toward me, and I saw like kind of a large gun next to him. I was kind of surprised what's going on. And immediately he approached me saying, "Are you Salah Sarsour?"
0: Soon, Sarsour says there were about a dozen cars parked in front of him. Some 20 officers got out of those cars.
7: One of them identified himself with badge saying, "Salah Sarsour, you're under arrest. I'm with ICE."
0: He was sure it had to be a mistake. He'd lived in the United States for over 30 years, has had a green card for most of that time. He's a respected leader at one of the largest mosques in Wisconsin and has a pristine record. He's also known in his community for his advocacy for Palestinian rights. And that advocacy, he says, is why the government is targeting him.
7: For me, it's very obvious. It's just because my activism and my stand with the human rights and just causes, and especially the cause of Palestine.
0: His lawyers say it's part of a trend by the government that started with the detention of college students last year who'd protested the war in Gaza. Sarsour was detained for 80 days, where he says he faced religious discrimination.
7: I requested for at least a prayer mat to have something clean under me when I pray. And they don't give me anything. Then I requested a Quran, and they don't have a Quran. They not allow us Muslim at all till I left to gather as Muslims and pray the Friday prayer, while they allowing Christians and other religion to gather and to do the weekly prayer together. I request to use the same place for Muslims, and they refused.
0: Last month, a Trump-appointed federal judge ordered Sarsour's release. The judge said Sarsour had raised a, quote, substantial First Amendment retaliation claim, and that Sarsour's speech on Palestinian rights is protected.
7: He gave me hope in the system. Mm. This judge make me feel, wait a minute, there is still righteous people. There is still fair people here in the system.
0: Sarsour was born in Ramallah in the Israeli-occupied West Bank, and his experiences as a teenager that the government has long known about are now part of the U.S. government's case to detain and eventually deport him. The Department of Homeland Security has called you a, quote, terrorist. They've pointed to two Israeli military court convictions, one for throwing Molotov cocktails and stones at the home of Israeli armed forces in 1989, and another in 1995, where you were convicted for attempting to hold weapons and ammunition. How do you respond to those accusations, the things they're calling you?
7: So I was arrested when I was 15 years old or 15 and a half from my house in El Bira, Ramallah. The Israeli soldiers came to my house with weapons and they arrested me as a child from my house. They took me to the Israeli bad news prison there. And I went through full torture, actually. Even they threatened me with rape. Now, even the document they made us sign, like as a child, imagine 15 years old, they make me sign a document in Hebrew language. I don't understand a word of it. And right now, to be honest with you, I don't know what I signed in that year, 1988. And after that, the judge kept me in prison for 23 months. And even the American government and the American embassy, they learn about my situation. That's why they give me a waiver and they give me the green card, because they understood that I went through this tough situation in my childhood. It's not like something secret.
0: Yeah, I mean, that's in your court documents, actually. In the judge's decision to release you, he mentions that the United States government has been aware of these charges against Mr. Sarsour for 25 years, having considered them in 2000, 2008, 2010, and 2019 in evaluating Mr. Sarsour's eligibility for naturalization. For people who don't understand, the Israeli military courts try Palestinian civilians in areas that are Israeli military controlled, correct? Under occupation.
7: 100%.
0: And human rights groups have documented abuses of the system, limited due process, and this has really faced scrutiny. Israel has defended the process. DHS also accused you of lying on your green card application. What do you say to that?
7: I explain this point with the immigration in many meetings. There's a question if I did any crime, and I wrote no. I don't do any crime in the States. I have a very clean record in the States. I'm a businessman, right, family man, and a community person. So they brought it now as if I supposed to say no. However, I did or I went through what I went through in Palestine under the Israeli occupation. I don't have nothing to hide. I want to show the entire world, like as children, what we go through under the occupation. So they consider it lie. I don't know how it's lie, and I'm still fighting this.
0: Now, Salah Sarsour is back home with his family, which includes 6 children and 9 grandchildren. During our interview, you could hear one of his youngest grandchildren trying to get his attention.
7: They're so attached to me.
0: That's the problem. They are.
7: I'm trying to run away from them. I don't know where their mom going.
0: He says returning to his community, his family, has renewed his strength.
7: I want to continue the fight for the future again of my children and to continue what I'm doing in my community. I mean, with the support I have and love I have, I want to just continue the fight until hopefully justice will prevail and this case will end in the right direction.
0: Salah Sarsour is the president of the Islamic Society of Milwaukee. He's a father, a grandfather, and a community leader in Wisconsin. Thank you for speaking with us. I appreciate your time.
7: Thank you very much, Leila. I really appreciate it.
0: We reached out to the Department of Homeland Security for a response to what Salah Sarsour said about his treatment in detention. A DHS spokesperson wrote in part, quote, any accusation of discrimination by ICE agents is false. They also wrote, thanks to this court order, this public safety threat is now loose on our streets. We also reached out to the Israel Prison Service to ask about Sarsour's account of torture and being forced to sign a confession in a language he didn't understand. We have not heard back. Sarsour's next immigration hearing is scheduled for Wednesday. This is NPR News.
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4: 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Sports reporter Jen McCaffrey joins us to talk about the Red Sox ongoing winning streak. More on that in 15 minutes.
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10: Live from NPR News in Washington, I'm Dave Mattingly. Hours after the U.S. military carried out a 10th consecutive night of attacks against Iran, an oil tanker came under fire from Iran in the Strait of Hormuz. Britain says the attack forced the crew to abandon ship off the coast of Oman. Separately, Jordan says its forces intercepted several Iranian drones fired at the kingdom today. Canadian Prime Minister Mark Carney is criticizing President Trump for threatening new 50% tariffs on U.S. imports from Canada. As Dan Karpinchuk reports, Trump says he's responding to moves by Ottawa.
11: Carney's statement was carefully worded, saying the tariffs are the latest in a series that are in direct violation of the Canada-U.S.-Mexico agreement. Trump claims the new tariffs are in response to reciprocal tariffs levied by Canada a year ago, as well as a Canadian ban on American liquor and duties on U.S. auto and dairy sectors. The new tariffs won't apply to energy, potash fertilizer, critical minerals, and certain other goods. But Carney is defending Canada's actions, saying Canada has merely matched U.S. measures. Ontario Premier Doug Ford says if they go ahead, they should be matched tariff for tariff, and Quebec Premier Christine Frechette called Trump's new duties unjustified. Washington says the new tariffs will take effect in 30 days. For NPR News, I'm Dan Karpinchuk in Toronto.
10: This is NPR News from Washington.
4: Good Tuesday morning, live from the GBH newsroom in Boston. I'm Tori Bedford. A judge has ordered the release of a woman arrested by ICE while trying to fly home from Logan after a Noah Kahan concert at Fenway Park this month. Her attorneys filed the motion to get Maria Rosales out of the Burlington ICE facility where she's been held. Her lawyer, Todd Pomerleau, says she's been subjected to overcrowding and poor treatment. He says Rosales came to the U.S. when she was 4 years old and is protected by the Deferred Action for Childhood Arrivals Program, or DACA.
12: We believe she shouldn't be in jail while she's pursuing DACA. We're asking the judge to consider all of these issues.
4: Federal authorities did not respond to a request for comment about the alleged conditions. Rosales has a pending DACA renewal application dating back to 2023. The Trump administration claims she's subject to a removal order from a decade ago. A community health center in Fall River is looking to address postpartum depression with a relatively simple step by providing 30 days of baby supplies to new mothers. About 1 in 7 mothers experience postpartum depression, which is even more likely in low-income families. Lisa Jones is the CEO of the Health First Family Care Center in Fall River. She says the packages will give mothers a moment to think beyond basic needs.
13: It's important to think about the boxes not as a cure for postpartum depression, because obviously they're not going to do that, but what they can do is reduce practical stress while the family has time to seek clinical care.
4: Supplies in the boxes include a month of diapers, as well as grocery store gift cards and other basic necessities. A state grant is helping to fund the initiative. July has been a great stretch for the Red Sox. They've lost just one game all month, and that was nearly 3 weeks ago on July 1st. Since then, they've won 14 in a row. Not bad for a team that fired manager Alex Cora after a 10-17 start. Red Sox fan James Clark described the turnaround as night and day.
14: It's been incredible. I never imagined that they'd go on a streak like this, but I'll take it. I'm glad that they are, no doubt.
4: The team could make more history if they keep things up. They're just one victory away from tying the team's longest streak ever, a record that was set by the Ted Williams-era Red Sox back in 1946. It is 67 degrees in Boston. 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

0: It's Morning Edition from NPR News. I'm Leila Fadel.
1: And I'm Michelle Martin. Good morning. The $111 billion merger between Paramount and Warner Brothers is on hold. A federal judge paused the deal for 14 days after a dozen states filed a lawsuit against it. The states argue the merger would reduce competition and hurt the entertainment industry. The Justice Department has already approved it. For more on this, I'm joined by Brian Stelter. He's the chief media correspondent for CNN, which would become a part of Paramount if this deal goes through. Good morning, Brian.
2: Hi, good morning.
1: So Paramount had already offered to voluntarily delay the merger when this ruling came down from a district judge in California. Can you tell us a bit more about the ruling and what strikes you about it?
2: Right. This judge in Northern California, Arcelia Martinez-Olguin, she says that the states are providing compelling evidence that this deal would substantially lessen competition in the theatrical market. Those are concerning words for Paramount, because this judge is looking at the evidence the states have assembled and saying that this merger would harm competition. Now, Paramount's going to have a few weeks to convince her otherwise, but already from the jump, she is seemingly inclined to be persuaded by the state's arguments. So this is going to be a really dramatic antitrust showdown.
1: How much of a setback is this for Paramount, even though this isn't the final word?
2: This is a significant setback because Paramount has exuded confidence all along, ever since prevailing in the bidding war over Netflix back in February for those Warner Brothers assets. Paramount really needs to get bigger and quickly. It is instrumental and incumbent on the company. It's really, you know, I don't want to call it existential, but it's really the company's entire strategy to get really, really big, buy Warner Brothers, which is six times as big as Paramount's market cap, and scale up. Paramount says it needs to do that to compete with the likes of YouTube and Netflix and Amazon and Apple. But that's not what this antitrust case is really going to be about. The states have created an argument here that's about the theatrical market for movies and the cable TV licensing market. So essentially, Paramount wants to talk about streaming and scale the technology industry. But these Democratic state attorneys general, they want to talk about movies and how they're distributed. And so the arguments are going to be about that.
1: So the next big step in this case is a hearing for a preliminary injunction next month. How significant would it be if that's granted?
2: Right. That will really be the entire ballgame here. I don't want to mix metaphors, but Paramount was already on the 1 yard line. they're about to be complete with this merger. You know, they are so close to being done and taking over Warner Bros. Discovery. They've won all the approvals they need in all the markets around the world, except for the European Union. That's probably coming tomorrow. And as you mentioned, they'd already secured approvals from the Justice Department in the United States. Paramount has cultivated a close relationship with the Trump administration. But for every reaction, there's a counter reaction. And it does seem these Democratic states are reacting in part to what they believe might have even been a corrupt relationship there in Washington. Of course, Paramount has denied that. The Trump administration has denied that. But you have these Democrats in California, New York, New Jersey, other states who feel like the federal government has dropped the ball. And so they are picking it up and running with it. And I find that to be a really interesting dynamic we've seen all across the country during Trump 2.0.
1: So we have about 30 seconds here. But Paramount has to pay more than $7 million a day to Warner Brothers shareholders if this isn't wrapped up by the end of September. Both companies have seen their stock prices fall. Do you think the leadership at Paramount is getting worried?
2: Definitely getting frustrated. Time is of the essence. The clock is ticking for the reason that you just laid out. But the judge in this case is willing to move quickly. She has assigned that April 3rd date. And essentially, in a case like this, the preliminary injunction phase is everything. Because if the judge agrees that the states are right, that this deal will be anti-competitive,

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1: For Democrats, we've heard a lot about opposition to President Trump, and some voters do relate that to the cost of living. I spoke with Dorothy Garcia at her home in Scottsdale, Arizona, while I was tagging along with a Democratic candidate.
2: Medical, schools, taxes, the water bill, the light bill, electricity, things like that, yeah. The richer you are, the more you get. The poorer you are, the less you get.
1: For some Republicans, I do think the border, and since we're a border state, and immigration still remains a top issue, but there is concern that if Democrats win Congress, they'll allow too much immigration in their view.
3: Maybe the most competitive primaries there are for a House seat. It's a toss-up seat that Democrats hope to flip in their effort to take control of the House. Who's running there?
1: Right. This is a Phoenix metro area district, which is currently represented by a Republican congressman, David Schweikert, but he's running for governor, leaving an opening. So the front runners on the Democrats are former state legislator Amish Shaw and former broadcaster Marlene Gallant-Woods. And she's a former Republican who switched parties years ago. So both candidates say they can get the support of independent voters, and they both tried to beat Schweikert before. 2 years ago, Shaw beat Gallant-Woods and others in the primary race, but lost to Schweikert in the general election. But this year, Gallant-Woods has the backing of the Democratic Congressional Campaign Committee. And then on the Republican side, we've got former NFL kicker Jay Feely. He's a lot of name ID and Trump endorsement, but his opponent is a little further to the right. He's Joseph Chaplick, who was a member of the Freedom Caucus when he was a state legislator.
3: Turning to the race for governor, the incumbent is Democrat Katie Hobbs. Our listeners might remember she barely beat Republican Carrie Lake in 2022. Who are her potential opponents this time?
1: Two congressmen, Andy Biggs and David Schweikert. Biggs is seen as the front runner in this race. He's got Trump's endorsement and the backing of Turning Point USA, the organization founded by the late conservative activist Charlie Kirk. Biggs has been a Trump loyalist for a long time and voted against certifying the state's election results in 2020. This go-around, Biggs is definitely leaning away from a far-right image and pitching himself as someone who can work across the aisle. Schweikert comes from that toss-up district where he does have experience appealing to independents.
3: What other races or trends will you be watching for?
4: The Arizona Secretary of State's race is one to watch because it highlights trends in Arizona politics, like election security and the influence of Turning Point. In the Republican primary, we have a state lawmaker, Alexander Colladan, who's a member of the legislature's far-right Freedom Caucus, and he's an attorney who participated in multiple lawsuits to try to throw out election results in 2020 and 2022. And his opponent, Gina Swoboda, had Trump's endorsement when she became chair of the state party, and there are MAGA entities who like her, but she's never outright claimed elections are stolen. That's an opportunity to see Republican voters' views on election denialism in 2026. The Republican primary winner will face incumbent Democrat Adrian Fontes in the fall.
3: That's Cameron Sanchez of KJZZ. Thank you so much for your reporting.
1: Thank you.
3: This is NPR News.
5: I'm Shirley Leung, in for Marjorie Egan. Tune in today. Jim and Marjorie back at the BPL, speaking with Boston Medical Center's Catherine Gergen-Barnett. 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
8: Good morning from the GBH Newsroom. I'm Tori Bedford with Morning Edition. We're expecting some rain tonight. Meteorologist Dave Epstein has your full forecast.
9: I'm going to increase the clouds here during the day today. We'll call it a mix of clouds and sun. Temperatures up near 80. Most shower activity should hold off till late in the day, if at all. But overnight tonight, a better chance for showers and even the rumble of thunder. Temperatures down into the 60s. It's going to be very muggy tonight. Tomorrow, showers or a thunderstorm could be around the area, especially south of Boston, 80 to 85 with the high humidity and a gusty wind. Thursday and Friday are sunny. We're up near 80. For GBH News, I'm Dave Epstein.
8: Gas prices are up, and some analysts say it could be a while before they go back down. Mark Shildrop with AAA Northeast says the unraveling of the ceasefire with Iran has once again brought

0: but the average price per gallon in Massachusetts above the $4 mark. He says that's partly due to reduced supply and partly because of political volatility. He says that while gas prices went down after President Trump prematurely announced an end to the war, that drop may not happen again.
1: We've gone through cycles of optimism and pessimism since the war began in February, and we can see the rise and fall of crude prices. Those increases and decreases are going to narrow because people certainly lose confidence in the potential for a lasting peace if it falls apart repeatedly.
0: According to AAA, Massachusetts ranks in the middle nationally when it comes to the price of gas. Coming up on GBH's Morning Edition, the Red Sox are on the brink of tying a record for most consecutive wins. We'll hear more about their big turnaround this month. And in the news at 7, things will be slow for Red Line commuters as shuttle buses replace service between Alewife and Park Street for the next 10 days. More news just ahead on GBH's Morning Edition.
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0: What's going on with the AI bond binge? 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
0: The big tech companies driving the AI boom are expected to spend more than $700 billion on data center infrastructure this year. And they're increasingly looking to debt to finance this spending spree. Amazon, Alphabet, Meta, and Oracle have been issuing corporate bonds at a scale the industry has never seen. To explain what this means, we're joined by Julie Osk, a tech analyst at Osk Advisory.
2: What's happening right now is it feels like there's just insatiable demand for AI, or what we call these tokens or massive compute power. And so when that comes and there isn't enough supply, then the CapEx amongst these hyperscalers has been growing dramatically, especially among the largest in the world. For example, if you look at Alphabet's CapEx for fiscal year 2023, it was closer to $32 billion. And for fiscal year 2025, it was already up to $91 billion. And that's looking to almost double for this year. So some of the original budgets that may have been in place even 1 to 2 years ago are no longer going to suffice. So these companies are looking to alternative plans. According to the Wall Street Journal, these large tech companies have already issued $244 billion in bonds just this year, with Amazon, NVIDIA, and SpaceX releasing $75 billion of that just in the month of June.
0: I think a lot of people are probably at least loosely aware of these companies, performance on the stock market. These are very valuable companies. The stock can also, though, be kind of volatile. What does it mean for them to now be such big bond issuers to have to be kind of paying attention to interest rates?
2: So, I think on one hand, and I think this is one of these things, Megan, where in some ways it's a fluid situation. These tech companies have been doing really well for a lot of years. So their cost of capital is fairly low. It's not much higher than it would be for the U.S. government, right? So if the U.S. government has bonds at 3.5%, these companies can issue it at 5%. And so they are benefiting from having high credit scores and a relatively low cost of capital. However, they still need to pay attention to what the interest rates are, because for a number of different reasons, due to inflation and some volatility, the interest rates are starting to go up. And the cost of the capital is beginning to creep up for some of these companies because there's more uncertainty going on in the AI market. And really, how much demand is there when we're building assets that aren't going to be online for 2, 3, 4, 5 years?
0: Even if investors could be totally confident in the trajectory of the AI boom, which of course they can't, but even if they could, is there just a risk in kind of the sheer amount of bonds that are being issued and over again?
2: Yeah, I think you're absolutely dead on. There's a supply and demand. There's absolutely demand to get into and get something and be part of the growth of AI. And there's a lot of pent-up demand, I think, today, right, to get in on the game and to benefit from, how AI may lift all markets. But as they raise more money, the cost of borrowing that capital is going up for some of them. There's risks of buying too much now and not waiting to see what happens.
0: That was Julie Osk of Osk Advisory. Livy Burdett produced this episode. I'm Megan McCarty-Carino, and that's Marketplace Tech. This is APM.
3: You've probably heard about a little parasite causing an explosive outbreak. Cyclospora is spreading gastrointestinal distress to thousands more people than usual this year. The CDC has linked a major cluster to iceberg lettuce from Mexico. That doesn't explain all the cases. What you need to know about cyclospora next time on 1A.
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7: And the Boston Speakers Series, announcing its upcoming season at Symphony Hall for 7 evenings featuring Pete Buttigieg, former UK Prime Minister Boris Johnson, financial journalist Andrew Ross Sorkin, and former NASA head Charles Bolden. 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
8: Good Tuesday morning, live from Boston. This is GBH's Morning Edition. A mix of sun and clouds today before rain arrives later, highs in the low 80s. Coming up after the news at 9, authorities detained a former U.S. Army soldier who's accused of starting a fire and shooting a pellet gun outside a federal building in New York City that houses an immigration court. We'll bring you more on that, plus all the morning's news, right here on GBH 89.7.
9: It's Morning Edition from NPR News. I'm Leila Fadel.
10: And I'm Michelle Martin. Good morning. The Food and Drug Administration did an about-face in its hunt for the source of the Cyclospora outbreak. On Friday, it said it identified the parasite, which can cause intense diarrhea and other illness, on a sample of iceberg lettuce from Taylor Farms in Mexico. But on Sunday, it retracted those results. The agency said a review revealed that that finding was a false positive. NPR's Yuki Noguchi reports on this confusing situation.
11: There are now over 1,600 confirmed cases of the illness caused by this water and foodborne parasite, and a growing number of suspected cases in the thousands. Microbiologist Donald Schaefer at Rutgers University says tracing parasitic disease can be tricky because it's hard to identify from small samples that might not represent the entire crop. Often, if the source is found, it's based on patients' recollections of what they ate in recent weeks.
12: We know we have a lot of sick people in Michigan and Ohio, and we know that some of those people ate Taco Bell lettuce, and CDC and FDA believe that it's the lettuce that made them sick.
11: That is now all health officials have to go on with the current outbreak, in the absence of genetic tests confirming the presence of Cyclospora on lettuce or any other source. Despite its retraction, the FDA yesterday said it still believes this multi-state outbreak to be linked to iceberg lettuce sourced from Taylor Farms in Mexico. That company had supplied Taco Bell and sold products to Walmart. It recalled its lettuce last week. To complicate matters, since the 1990s, Schaffner says there have been several Cyclospora outbreaks occurring every summer, though this year is set to break records. He says often outbreaks aren't connected or even traceable to food. A person can also get sick from drinking or swimming in contaminated water, for example.
12: Just because you're sick with Cyclospora right now doesn't mean that you're part of this cluster of cases that have an epicenter in Michigan and Ohio.
11: For now, while health officials suspect the primary contaminant is lettuce, the recommendation remains to avoid eating any of the recalled product and to wash hands and food surfaces. Yuki Noguchi, NPR News.
9: We've been taking stock recently of science that has not been done under President Trump. Federal advisory groups help guide the government on research and science issues. Since Trump took office, dozens of those groups have been canceled or frozen. Among them is one dedicated to preventing infection in healthcare settings. NPR's Katia Riddle reports.
13: Drug-resistant organisms are a vexing problem for infectious disease experts. For years, doctors have been waging war on dangerous bacteria like MRSA. But in the last decade, a new villain appeared on the scene, a fungus called Candida auris.
14: It was first identified in the ear canal of a nursing home patient in Japan in 2009. And it really wasn't around before that.
13: Scott Roberts is an infectious disease doctor at Yale. He treated one of the first patients in the U.S. with this fungus.
14: This was maybe 2018, 2019. And at the time, not much was known about it. And, you know, to this day, we're still trying to grapple with where this came from. Why is it spreading so fast? And it's a bit of a mystery.
13: Candida auris can survive on surfaces and cause life-threatening infections, especially in people who are immunocompromised. Once it takes up residence in a hospital, it's hard to evict. For all these reasons, says Roberts, he was grateful when the federal government stepped in to help figure out how to fight it by bringing it to the attention of the Healthcare Infection Control Practices Advisory Committee, or HICPAC. But in March of last year, that committee was terminated along with its efforts to help fight Candida auris.
14: And so to hear that we're losing a federal advisory committee on this and we're losing federal assistance is only going to make the problem worse.
13: Fighting dangerous fungi was one of many problems that the committee was working on. It was staffed by a group of volunteers that brought perspectives from healthcare facilities, big and small, rural and urban, to work together on problems The group would then make recommendations to the CDC to help guide policy. Hillary Babcock was one member. She says the reason this committee was important was not just because of their expertise. The CDC is already full of experts, she says.
15: They don't need help necessarily knowing, like, what does the literature show? But what they don't do is work in hospitals and healthcare systems.
13: Babcock is an infectious disease doctor in St. Louis. She says having this range of experts to give real-time feedback to the people working inside the federal government was invaluable.
15: So that's really what the committees bring to that space, is that sort of lived experience of how this guidance works in those settings.
13: In an email, representatives from the White House did not comment on this particular committee, but said that all committees that were terminated were, quote, found to be redundant, unnecessary, or ineffective, unquote. But industry groups like the American Association for the Advancement of Science have raised concerns that cutting these committees will hamstring urgently needed research. Carrie Wallenitz has for years worked with these federal advisory committees.
16: As a federal official, I found advisory committees to be really helpful to me in my sort of thinking and policy development.
13: Wallenitz was an official at the NIH. Now she works in healthcare policy and advocacy.
16: They would like challenge me on things that I thought to be true. They brought up, you know, real world issues that me from my sort of seat within government would not necessarily have thought of.
13: In the case of Candida auris, the number of cases in the U.S. continues to grow. Scott Roberts, the infectious disease doctor, says one of the reasons is that protocols around disinfecting for this specific fungus are not well understood.
14: If you don't adequately disinfect that medical equipment before you go to the next patient, you really risk transmitting it from one person to another.
13: Roberts says that's part of the reason this committee's work was so critical.
14: We really rely on federal assistance here to say, you know, this is a recommended screening protocol. Everybody should be doing this.
13: Without these recommendations and guidelines, says Roberts, doctors like him are left with a patchwork of protocols. And that's no match for a sneaky, drug-resistant fungus. Katie Riddle, NPR News.
9: 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Their nest is live-streamed 24/7. That nest is about 90 miles east of L.A. near land that is cleared for development. The group behind the live stream is afraid that will hurt Jackie and Shadow. Eagle experts are less certain. 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This is Morning Edition from NPR News. I'm Leila Fadel.
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8: Defense Secretary Pete Hegseth is looking for a $350 billion funding boost as the war with Iran continues. Good morning. It's Tuesday, July 21st. I'm Tori Bedford. This is GBH's Morning Edition. Coming up, we revisit reporting on homelessness on Cape Cod and get an update on the Cape's current housing crisis.
21: We can't build our way out of the housing problem. 86% of the land on the Cape is either protected or developed.
8: Plus, the Red Sox' wicked long winning streak continues with a chance to tie a clubhouse record tonight at Fenway against the Orioles.
22: The Red Sox on top again!
8: Highs in the low 80s today with rain showers approaching. It's 9:01. 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
1: Live from NPR News in Washington, I'm Janine Herbst. Iran's interior minister is meeting Pakistan's military chief today, according to Iranian state media. It's one of the first visits by any leading Iranian official to Pakistan since this cycle of clashes between the U.S. and Iran started in mid-June. NPR's Dia Hadid has more.
2: Pakistani officials, led by the Army Chief of Staff, Field Marshal Asim Munir, have been mediating between the sides ever since the U.S. and Israel launched strikes on Iran in late February. Pakistan mediated the first ceasefire between the U.S. and Iran on April 8. Then in mid-June, the country mediated a memorandum of understanding. It was meant to lead to negotiations for a comprehensive peace deal. But early this month, Iran targeted three ships in the Strait of Hormuz. It said they had violated the understanding, which Iran interprets as giving it control over the vital waterway. Clashes have been escalating since. Pakistani officials have called on both sides to adhere to the memorandum. Dia Hadid, NPR News.
1: Defense Secretary Pete Hegseth heads to Capitol Hill today to ask the Senate Appropriations Committee for a nearly $90 billion funding boost, most of that for military operations in Iran. This as President Trump heads to Dover, Delaware today for the dignified transfer of American service members killed over the weekend in the U.S. war against Iran. Two died in an Iranian strike on a base in Jordan Friday. One is missing. Another died in a drone incident in northern Iraq Saturday. Gas prices are on the rise. The national average for a gallon of regular has again topped $4, as NPR's Stephen Basaha reports.
22: All sorts of travelers are feeling the rising costs. Commercial truck drivers, diesel is now above $5.10 a gallon nationally. Flyers, at the start of July, domestic flights were up about $93 on average from a year earlier, according to the travel site Kayak. And if you're trading in crude oil, a barrel started the week priced above $82, up about $25 since the year's start. Average gas prices peaked around $4.50 in May, but the ceasefire between the U.S. and Iran brought those prices down. Now, with the ceasefire over and fighting intensifying, prices are climbing again. Stephen Basaha, NPR News.
1: Arizona is the only state with a primary election today, and the results will help determine control of Congress. From member station KJZZ, Cameron Sanchez reports.
23: Arizona is a purple state with several competitive races, including the one for the state's first congressional district. The winner there will replace longtime Republican Congressman David Schweikert, who is running for governor. Former NFL kicker and Trump endorsee Jay Feely is the Republican frontrunner. On the Democratic side, candidates Amish Shaw and Marlene Galan Woods have a shot. All of Arizona's statewide offices are also up for election and are mostly held by incumbent Democrats. Republicans hope to take back the offices of governor, secretary of state, and attorney general this year. For NPR News, I'm Cameron Sanchez in Phoenix.
1: This is NPR News.
8: Good Tuesday morning. Live from the GBH newsroom in Boston, I'm Tori Bedford. The MBTA has suspended Red Line service between Alewife and Park Street. GBH's Jeremy Siegel reports service will be shut down for a 10-day stretch.
24: The closure will affect 8 stops total, and it's expected to cause some major traffic issues. The T is offering free shuttle buses, but the agency is warning things could be slow. With shuttles sharing already clogged roads, trips between Alewife and Park Street could take up to an hour and 10 minutes, nearly 4 times longer than usual. While trains aren't running, crews will work on track improvements, signaling equipment, and infrastructure that reduces noise. The Red Line will be back in action on Friday, July 31st. Jeremy Siegel, GBH News.
8: A new poll from the Mass Inc. polling group finds that 3/4 of Massachusetts voters support a bill that would set up regulations for AI. The state Senate is expected to start debating the bill on Thursday. If passed, it would require AI developers to create safety frameworks and would establish a commission to help regulate AI firms. Beauclerean Thomas is with the AI company Anthropic. She says California, New York, and Illinois have already implemented robust AI safety laws.
25: States are absolutely in the driver's seat, and the question isn't between state action versus federal action. It's a question of state action versus no action and letting the technology evolve without safeguards set in place.
8: The poll also found that local voters would prefer Massachusetts to set AI safeguards instead of waiting for the federal government to act. $10 billion in federal funding is set to go towards projects to protect Boston against rising seas and coastal flooding. The U.S. Army Corps of Engineers is issuing a report on Friday for 20 infrastructure projects across some 16 miles of the city's coastline. It includes new flood walls and berms. Mayor Michelle Wu announced the study and its proposals yesterday.
0: The study will drive one of the biggest investments in our waterfront, more than twice the size of the Boston Harbor cleanup. And when the final report is released in 2028, our partnership with the Army Corps of Engineers will allow Boston to unlock federal funding that will cover up to 65% of the cost to construct climate-resilient infrastructure.
8: Wu says that money will prevent more than $54 billion in estimated damage from future storms and flooding. The Red Sox get their 14th win in a row, beating the Orioles 6-5. The Sox are now just one win away from tying a clubhouse record of 15 wins in a row. That record was set in 1946. They play again tonight. Left-handed pitcher Jake Bennett is set to start first pitch at 7:10. And hopefully it'll be good weather for it. GBH meteorologist Dave Epstein has your full forecast.
3: A warm front will bring a chance for a few showers and maybe a thunderstorm here late this afternoon, but more likely overnight tonight. It's partly sunny as we start the day. Temperature up near 80. The humidity is creeping up here. Tonight, with temperatures in the 60s, it's going to feel quite muggy. I think most of us will see at least some shower activity. Tomorrow, better chance for showers and thunderstorms to the south of Boston, less chance to the north. Temperatures will be in the 80s with the high humidity. Then Thursday, we all clear out, back to the sunshine, right around 80. And if you're wondering, right now the weekend looks fantastic. Friday, Saturday, and Sunday, 80 to 85 with sun. For GBH News, I'm Dave Epstein.
8: It's 67 degrees and humid in Boston. 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
10: It's Morning Edition from NPR News. I'm Michelle Martin.
9: And I'm Leila Fadel. Lawmakers are seeking answers about the war in Iran from Defense Secretary Pete Hegseth today.
10: The White House is asking for a nearly $90 billion funding boost, most of that for military operations in Iran. In a few minutes, we'll speak with one of the senators set to question Hegseth, Democrat Chris Murphy of Connecticut. It's been more than 2 months since Hegseth testified on the Hill, and the Pentagon hasn't briefed reporters since May. Hegseth's appearance comes as President Trump travels to Delaware to receive the bodies of two U.S. soldiers killed in Jordan last week.
9: Here with more is Quill Lawrence from NPR's National Security Team. Good morning, Quill.
5: Good morning.
9: So what else do we know about the U.S. casualties at this point?
5: This Iranian attack on a joint U.S.-Jordanian air base on Friday killed two soldiers. Another is missing and believed dead. There was another drone-related casualty at a U.S. base in northern Iraq over the weekend. I spoke with three former U.S. military officials about this new and rapidly evolving reality of drone warfare. One of them was General Joseph Votel, who formerly led CENTCOM. He said the U.S. had built up power in the region by building these bases.
6: Our strength for the last several decades has been our forward deployment and our positioning across the Gulf that has reassured partners and put us in a position where we could be responsive to things. But now we are seeing that that same advantage has turned into a little bit of a disadvantage in the face of missiles and especially drones. It has also highlighted a significant vulnerability.
5: So, like in Iraq and Afghanistan, the enemy had no real range or air power. But now, in the age of drone warfare, Iran doesn't even really need an air force because its drones can travel 1,000 miles and hit U.S. bases all over the region.
9: Does it mean anything that after 3 months there were suddenly three, perhaps four casualties over the weekend? Has something changed?
5: Just that for 10 nights now, Iran and the U.S. have been escalating tit for tat bombardments. Iran has stepped up attacks. It's possible they just got lucky or that the U.S. had been very lucky so far. General Votel said that, well, any death is tragic. These numbers seem low considering the ways of missile and cheap armed drones that Iran's been throwing at these U.S. targets. Anyone comparing these wars to Iraq and Afghanistan, the casualties here are an order of magnitude smaller, and there aren't ground troops involved. But one similarity is that there isn't a clear cause or goal that can help the American people understand why these troops have died. You know, one of the servicewomen who died on Friday She was just 19.
9: That's so young. We mentioned the Pentagon hasn't briefed on the war since May. Is the Pentagon purposely withholding information from the public, including on the wounded?
5: A U.S. military official who is not authorized to speak publicly confirmed with NPR that the Defense Department has been slow-walking information on casualties. And just this week, the Pentagon spokesman admitted after questions from journalists that 100 service members have been injured in the last 2 weeks. He said the vast majority recovered quickly and went back to work. It's also not clear how much damage has been done to these bases. There's concern in Congress about the rapid depletion of U.S. munitions, which is something Hegseth is bound to get questions about today. Three former military officials I spoke with said that the Pentagon's poor communication has caused a lack of trust. One said, you know, they just don't have much credit. General Votel pointed out that it's not only credit with the American people and Congress, but the U.S. has been leaving key regional allies in the dark. And they're the ones who are bearing the brunt of all these Iranian attacks.
9: NPR's Quill Lawrence, thank you for your reporting, Quill.
5: Thank you.
10: One of the lawmakers who will question Defense Secretary Pete Hegseth later today is Senator Chris Murphy. He is a Democrat from Connecticut and a member of the Senate Appropriations Committee. Good morning, Senator.
7: Good morning.
10: So what are some of the questions you have for Defense Secretary Hegseth today?
7: Well, the first and most obvious question is, what is the end game? It appears that the war goals have been reduced to one, getting the Strait of Hormuz reopened. At this point, there seems to be no hope to significantly degrade their missile capacity or their drone capacity. And so right now, I think all that can happen is that Iran once again agrees to reopen the Strait of Hormuz. But their price is probably higher than it was a year ago. And one of the most important things we can do today is simply confirm that the administration has decided to narrow its war aims to simply getting that strait open. And we'll be asking the secretary what the price that they will be willing to pay to get that done.
10: NPR has confirmed a New York Times report that the Pentagon has withheld, or at the very least, slow-walked dozens of military injuries in this war. The administration argues that this is strategic. This is for operational security. What do you say to that?
7: Well, there's no excuse to withhold from the American public the full cost of this war. Obviously, the American people know what the cost is, as gas prices are back over $4 a gallon. Diesel prices and fertilizer prices are through the roof. We've seen the biggest increase in rate of bankruptcies for farms in the last 10 years over the course of the war. But the cost is also American lives. It's not just in those that have been killed, and that number is rising. It's also in those wounded, those lives that are permanently changed by the injuries of war that they'll bring back home. We also don't really have a great sense of the battle damage that's been done. There's reports now that, you know, we don't have the ability to protect our troops in theater because so much of our air defense and interceptor capability has been damaged by the Iranians, that the casualty numbers may be increasing at an exponential rate over the next few days and weeks because the Iranians are able to more easily pierce our air defenses as they have been substantially damaged by this campaign. So the worry is that these injuries and these deaths for troops are going to accelerate as we have less of an ability to protect them.
10: So I'm going to go back to this question of the appropriations, because you're on the Appropriations Committee. Analysts have been raising concern for months that the U.S. doesn't have enough missiles or interceptors to engage in a high-intensity conflict or a full-blown war, if we want to call it that. Do you share those concerns?
7: I do share those concerns, but it's not just a concern relative to this theater. Our other adversaries are watching us right now as we significantly deplete our missile stocks and our interceptor stocks. For instance, obviously we know that China is contemplating making a move at some point on Taiwan. Now, it'll be up to the American public as to whether the United States steps in and defends Taiwan. But there's a vulnerability, because if that conflict were to break out today, the United States doesn't have an ability to fight another front. It's going to take us you know, maybe the better part of a decade to replenish the interceptor capacity and the missile capacity that we've lost. So this is not just about an exposure for U.S. troops in the Middle East. This is about a signal being sent to other adversaries around the world, like China, that it might be time for them to move. We've opened ourselves up to a massive vulnerability, not just in the region, but globally.
10: Well, isn't that a reason then why Congress should provide this supplemental defense funding?
7: Well, again, as I mentioned, the problem here is that we can't replenish our stocks in a way that will adequately protect our troops in the Middle East today. And the reality is they're going to use those munitions not to shore up our global defenses, but to continue the war in Iran. And the American people don't want this war. It's an illegal war. One of the only mechanisms that Congress has to stop an illegal, unpopular war is to deny the administration funding. And so for me, I am not going to support any additional funding that's going to be used to carry out a war that's making America less safe, that's getting thousands of people killed in the region, and is driving up costs for Americans back at home.
10: Before we let you go, just briefly here, are you at all worried about the politics of that? I mean, that defense authorization bill that the Senate Democrats blocked last week, it's one of the few pieces of legislation that normally gets bipartisan support. Could holding up raises for troops and investments and things like childcare, their families, any worries that could backfire?
7: I mean, right now, this is our only mechanism to end this war. And the American public have weighed in very clearly. They don't want this war to continue. They don't want to bear the cost of it. They don't want any more Americans to die. They don't want the Middle East to continue to spiral out of control. So if denying funding for this war is our only mechanism to end it, I think that's exactly what the American public wants us to do.
10: That is Senator Chris Murphy of Connecticut. He is a Democrat. Senator, thank you.
7: Thank you.
10: I do want to mention that NPR has reached out to Senate Republicans for their perspectives on the war in Iran, and those invitations remain open.
9: Federal officials say a U.S. Army vet started a large fire, shot a pellet gun, and set off a firework outside a building where ICE has offices in New York City yesterday morning. Reporter Gwen Hogan says three people suffered minor injuries.
11: Federal authorities identified the man involved as 43-year-old Andrew Arabaka, who'd been in the Army where he worked as a Patriot missile mechanic in the early 2000s. The Department of Homeland Security is calling him an anti-ICE rioter, and federal charges against him are still pending. Videos posted to social media show a man dumping a bucket of liquid and lighting it on fire, followed by clouds of smoke. Arabaka was apprehended within minutes and quickly tackled to the ground by federal officers on scene. The attack happened outside 26 Federal Plaza, a towering government office building in Lower Manhattan. Inside, ICE has several floors of offices where immigrants can be arrested, as well as holding cells for immigrants after their arrests. James Barnicle, the assistant director of New York's FBI field office, told reporters yesterday Arabaka had a sign with him that read, "ICE off our streets," and yelled derogatory statements about ICE during his arrest.
12: Mr. Arabaka came armed with bad intentions. I will say that 26 Federal Plaza has long been a target of extremists, of terrorists. And today, the extremism was brought here.
11: The building has been the focal point of many protests since ICE arrests ramped up under President Donald Trump last year. But they've largely been peaceful. Of the three people who had minor injuries, Barnicle said, two were government employees and one was a bystander, an immigrant trying to attend their court hearing. Arabaka is in federal custody waiting to be charged. Information about a lawyer representing him wasn't available right away. For NPR News, I'm Gwen Hogan in New York.

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5: Good Tuesday morning and welcome to GBH's Morning Edition. I'm Tori Bedford in for Mark Herz. Thanks for being with us. Looking at local headlines this morning, the husband of Lindsay Clancy, a Duxbury woman accused of killing her three children, has filed a wrongful death lawsuit against her mental health care providers. Patrick Clancy alleges that they exacerbated his wife's mental health struggles, leading to the children's deaths. Worcester's Community Health Link says they now plan to lay off 231 employees, up from the 78 announced in May, as it prepares to shut down operations and transition its clients to new providers. And REI's Landmark Center location in Boston will permanently close on August 13th after 23 years in operation. The closure is part of a broader round of store shutdowns that also includes locations in New York City and New Jersey. More local news in 10 minutes here on GBH.
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6: This is Morning Edition from NPR News. I'm Leila Fadel.
7: I'm Michelle Martin.
8: And I'm A. Martinez. Quite a few of today's most acclaimed musical artists spent time in the hip-hop collective known as Odd Future. There's Tyler, the Creator, Earl Sweatshirt, and Frank Ocean. Well, a teenager just getting her start in music was among them, Sid the Kid. Meet me at the leg. She now just goes by Sid and went on to join the band The Internet, but they haven't released anything in 8 years, so recently she's focused on her solo work. All bad guys was good. All good guys have gone more than ever should. We're all on the wrong side to someone. Her latest album is named after the peach fuzz on her face. It's called Beard.
9: I was letting my facial hair grow. Just to see what I would look like with it, because I was starting to like my mustache, yeah. Which, you know, is unconventional as a woman.
8: It's something I would think that being in the music industry forces maybe make you feel insecure about it.
9: It was more society.
8: Society, okay.
9: And upbringing, you know? And also just being a young girl who had a mustache and, like, hairy legs and, you know, comparing myself to other girls and feeling like something was wrong.
8: But you feel good about it, though.
9: Oh, yeah. I mean, my wife likes it.
8: Yeah.
9: She likes my mustache. I shaved it too low one time, and she was like, oh, ew, oh, my God. And I was like, what is happening? Like, that, you know, like, I never thought I would get that.
8: Oh, no.
9: Right.
8: It's like, wait a second.
9: And I'm not a man, so it's like...

0: So is it fair to call Beard a coming-of-age album for you?
1: Yeah, yeah. I feel like I'm blooming. I've always felt like a late bloomer.
0: I'm glad you called yourself a late bloomer, because my next thing was going to be, you're 34 years old. Why did it take this long for a coming-of-age album?
1: I know. This is the first time I'm releasing something, and I have everything that I need out of life. My bases are covered. I'm really blessed.
0: Yeah, you just got married last year. Are you even a year in?
1: We didn't celebrate, but we just had our first anniversary.
0: Congratulations.
1: Thanks.
0: Yeah. And then you bought a house a couple of years ago, right?
1: Yeah, that's really what did it. I realized through that process that maybe my dream all along was to be a homeowner, not an artist. Because now I'm so... I feel

Now, a while back, I spoke to Linda Perry. She wrote Christina Aguilera's song Beautiful, her hit song Beautiful, a lot of other hits too. My favorite song on her new album was kind of this bossa nova track. And you're smiling because I think you know where I'm going with this. And it might be my favorite song on your album, Beard. This is My Love.

0: reasons why I like it. Number one, I mean, I don't know if anyone can be sad during a bossa nova song.
1: I know.
0: But I've heard bossa nova tracks on other artists' albums this year. So I'm wondering, like, is there something happening with bossa nova that is just being picked up on by artists?
1: Maybe it's something in the air. I mean, this song on my album came about pretty randomly. We were jamming just in between songs. We started a jam session, and that's what this instrumental is. It's the one and only take of that jam session.
0: The one and only take.
1: Yeah, yeah. We didn't replay anything.
0: That's awesome. It's a one take. Yeah.

0: I remember interviewing you years ago with the internet. And I remember seeing you very kind of introverted. Mm-hmm. Like maybe you kind of wish you were like a fly on the wall almost, or maybe not even in the room in a lot of ways.
1: Yeah.
0: How did you get out of that?
1: Well, something that I thought about the other day is like, I feel like a lot of us, at least in my generation, I'll speak for millennials, we spent our 20s thinking that we were trying to find ourselves and figure out who we were, only to hit our 30s and realize what we've been doing is searching for acceptance of who we already were. And I think for me, that's manifested with this album, with this title, with, because the truth is I am an introvert. It's just there's a level of acceptance to it now. Whereas at one point, I didn't know if I was an introvert or if I was just insecure.
0: I have trouble finding anything that's not a glowing review of what you've done as a solo artist and with the internet. Have you ever wondered why you were not on top 40 radio and why you're not more out there?
1: I've definitely like wondered that before. That's never been an intention of mine when it comes to making the music.
0: Is it because you're an openly gay Black woman who doesn't conform to beauty standards to be attractive to cisgender men?
1: You know, that's very possible. I'm sure it has something to do with it. Sometimes it's true that the world, quote unquote, isn't ready for certain things. It could be that, for sure. Hey, girl, you're my diamond
0: ring. You give me everything. That is Syd. Her new solo album is titled Beard. Syd, thank you very much for coming in.
1: Thank you so much. Can't let you run
2: away. You're like my spring. This is NPR News.
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7: 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Coming up on Morning Edition, Colorado's biggest wildfire this year has destroyed more than 300 homes. People who lost them are just now being allowed to return to their properties. An update in 15.
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9: Live from NPR News in Washington, I'm Dave Mattingly. Defense Secretary Pete Hegseth is likely to face a lot of questions today about the war with Iran when he appears on Capitol Hill. Hegseth is scheduled to testify to the Senate Appropriations Committee. He's expected to ask lawmakers for tens of billions of dollars more for the war as part of a larger Pentagon spending package. Senator Chris Murphy is a Democrat on the committee.
10: The first and most obvious question is, what is the end game? It appears that the war goals have been reduced to one, getting the Strait of Hormuz reopened. And one of the most important things we can do today is simply confirm that the administration has decided to narrow its war aims to simply getting that strait open. And we'll be asking the secretary what the price that they will be willing to pay to get that done.
9: He was speaking to NPR's Morning Edition. The U.S. military has been stepping up its attacks on Iran as Iran continues to fire at commercial shipping in the Strait of Hormuz. Britain says Iran struck an oil tanker in the strait today, forcing the crew to abandon ship. Later this morning at the White House, President Trump will be meeting with Lebanon's president. The talks come weeks after Israel and Lebanon announced a framework agreement for Israeli forces to withdraw from southern Lebanon. This is NPR News from Washington.
7: Good morning from the GBH newsroom in Boston. I'm Tori Bedford. A judge has ordered the release of Maria Rosales. The Florida woman, originally from Colombia, was arrested by ICE at Logan Airport after visiting Boston for a Noah Kahan concert earlier this month. GBH's Sarah Betancourt has the details.
11: Rosales was detained July 10th. Since then, she's been held at an ICE facility in Burlington, where she claims she's been subject to overcrowding and other mistreatment. Rosales' lawyer, Todd Pomerleau, says she's lived in the U.S. since she was 4 years old and is protected by DACA, the Deferred Action for Childhood Arrivals program.
12: We got a court order preventing her transfer and preventing her deportation. It's a habeas corpus. We're also challenging the executive decisions to try to deport a person while a DACA application is pending. We believe it violates DACA. We believe it violates the regulations. It violates due process.
11: The Department of Homeland Security didn't comment on Rosales' DACA status, but the agency says she overstayed the visa she got at age 4 and is subject to a removal order issued a decade ago. Sarah Betancourt, GBH News.
7: Expectant mothers on the South Coast could be eligible for a new program to help address postpartum depression. The Health First Family Care Center in Fall River is providing new mothers with a month of necessities, from diapers to groceries. CEO Lisa Jones says the program is intended to give families time to focus on welcoming their baby and getting emotional help if they need it.
13: So if we can give these newborns the attention and the love and the basic necessities, we're going to be growing healthier children, and then we're going to get healthier and a stronger community in general.
7: The Fall River Community Health Center landed a state grant to fund the program. It's been a big turnaround for the Red Sox after muddling through much of the season. The Sox are currently on a 14-game winning streak after beating the Orioles 6-5 last night at Fenway. It's made the trip to Boston much happier for fans like Doug Evans.
14: I'm from Los Angeles, moved there in 1964, kept the Red Sox my whole life, bought these tickets for a trip like 2 months ago, and thinking like, hey, it's just going to be the bad Red Sox, and we're going to go there to see Fenway, and it won't be that exciting. Now, it's very exciting.
7: The Red Sox are looking to tie the franchise record tonight with win number 15. They're back at Fenway playing the Orioles. It's 72 degrees in Boston. 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
16: It's Morning Edition from NPR News. I'm Michelle Martin.
17: And I'm Leila Faldin. Good morning. The new Air Force One is out of commission. Earlier this month, the New York Times reported the Secret Service urged President Trump to leave a NATO summit in Turkey on an older version of Air Force One instead of the Boeing 747 donated by Qatar last year. The reporting said that was because of security concerns. Then Trump talked about the Qatari plane after coming home from the World Cup final on Sunday.
18: It has a lot of capability, but as I understand it, in about a month or so, they're going to send it to have it be maxed out. So they're going to be sending it, and they'll have it be maxed out. It'll take you about a month.
17: Here to help us understand what might be happening to the plane is Dan Lamoth. He covers the U.S. military for The Washington Post. Good morning, and thanks for joining us.
19: Yes, hello.
17: So we heard the president talk about maxed out, maxing out the plane. What does that mean?
19: Yeah, so the old Air Force One has some of the same capabilities that you'd expect in jets you'd find in combat. Missile warning sensors, kind of exquisite radars, flare dispensers, things that can help it if it were to be attacked. The new one, and it's been known really since the start, and this has been raised as a concern since really the Trump administration first announced that it would bring this plane on, wasn't built for that. So they sent it in, they gave it $400 million in upgrades, but it's always been very vague what upgrades it got, what upgrades it didn't get. And clearly now that they're kind of seeing some of the concerns come up, they've decided to add additional capabilities. What they're adding now versus what they added some months ago, that has remained unclear. That there you start running into military capabilities and classification issues, and it's been vague, but clearly this plane did not have everything that the old Air Force One had.
17: So the president admits this plane needs some upgrades, but then he bashes the New York Times for reporting about the concerns. I mean, why?
19: Yeah, I mean, I think you'd have to ask the president to that for to some degree, but really, I think what you're running into here is his concerns with the plane not standing up to scrutiny. Really, this is a plane that everybody had questions about at the beginning. Wiring issues, communication issues, and defensive capabilities was always something that people who study these issues said that this would be a concern. It has become a concern.
17: How much risk would you say the president and his passengers faced on board the flight to Ankara for that NATO summit, given the Secret Service urged the president not to leave on that plane?
19: Yeah, I mean, I think there is some amount of risk here. I think given what we didn't know the plane had or didn't have, it's a little challenging to assess. Other world leaders all flew into the same summit. So I think that's that, you know, I think that's worth noting as well. But yeah, I mean, as this developed, and I think really what really may have changed the situation here on July 7th, as the president was in Turkey, they made the judgment call to start bombing Iran in a serious way again. That seems to maybe have had a factor on the risks here. You know, you kind of shifted the situation on the ground. While you were much closer to Iran than you otherwise would have been.
17: Dan Lamoth covers the military for The Washington Post. Thank you so much for your time.
19: Thank you.
16: Immigrant families pushed to leave the U.S. by the Trump administration have found themselves in difficult situations. Michigan Public's Beamish Ahmed reports on a family who returned to Venezuela just before disaster struck.
20: After being held in immigration detention for 3 months, Osmari Garcia agreed to a voluntary departure back to Venezuela. Her husband, Hector Marine, and their 6 kids would soon follow. 2 weeks after they reunited, 2 massive earthquakes devastated the region they live in.
21: Todo quedó irreconocible. Los niños están realmente traumatizados de ver tanta ruina.
20: Everything was left unrecognizable, Garcia said in a voice memo. The children are really traumatized from seeing so much ruin. The family hasn't lived in Venezuela for 9 years. The younger kids, ages 3 and 7, were born in Colombia,

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1: One-stop shop to connect families to everything from rental assistance to medical clinics. Then, four Detroit students were detained by ICE in quick succession last fall.
2: Since then, most of my job has been in some way related to the increased presence of immigration enforcement.
1: But even with her help, Maureen says they couldn't hunker down forever. And Garcia couldn't bear to stay in immigration detention while the overburdened court system made a decision on her asylum case. So they decided to give up their asylum claims and to leave the life they had built in Detroit. Plonsky helped the rest of the family navigate travel arrangements while they waited for travel permits to come through.
3: We had to change the flights three times. She's the one that got them all changed. So she's been there, and we couldn't have done it without her.
1: Plonsky says she doesn't think people who say things like they should have come here legally have any idea what the legal way is.
2: There are so many different pathways, and even the people who are in those pathways and have done it the right way, like they're saying they should, are getting taken.
1: The family, like many others voluntarily returning to their home countries, is also having a hard time getting the $2,600 stipends the Department of Homeland Security promised to anyone who self-deports. Plonsky is still helping the family collect that cash for each of the kids. Garcia says the stipends have become even more vital after last month's earthquakes. We left with the little that we had, Garcia said, and even that's gone now. For NPR News, I'm Beenish Ahmed in Detroit.

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1: I'm Shirley Leung, in for Marjorie Egan. Tune in today. Jim and Marjorie back at the BPL, speaking with Boston Medical Center's Catherine Gergen-Barnett. That's today on BPR, starting at 11 on 89.7 GBH.
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3: 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Their exhibit, Upon That Isle in Maine, The Story and Works of Chris Van Dusen, explores original artwork from the children's book author and his connection to the Maine coast. 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
4: Good morning from the GBH Newsroom. I'm Tori Bedford with Morning Edition. A mix of sun and clouds today with some rain coming tonight. In just a moment, GBH meteorologist Dave Epstein will talk about the drought conditions the state is continuing to experience. Boston City Councilor Ed Flynn is looking to crack down on off-leash dogs in the city. Flynn says the city has received a high number of complaints about dog owners not following leash laws in public spaces, including stores. He's also looking to address owners who don't pick up their pets' waste. Flynn has scheduled a public hearing for next week to talk about the enforcement of local dog laws. This is GBH.
5: Here's your Growing Wisdom Minute for Tuesday, the 21st of July. I want to talk about the drought monitor that comes out from the National Weather Service. It's actually part of NOAA. And it, believe it or not, has the entire state in either abnormally dry or moderate drought or severe drought. So all of the state has some sort of drier than average conditions. The worst of it is from Essex County down through Middlesex County. You get down to Norfolk County, Plymouth County, and then you continue on to the Cape and the islands. That's the worst of it. And I do see some rainfall in the forecast for tonight, but generally we are still in a very dry pattern. Now, with El Nino kicking in, this may get a little bit more moist as we head through the rest of the summer and into the fall. But for now, this is why water bans are in effect. This is a long-term

0: drought. This has been going on for quite a while now, and I really don't see any major end in sight. For GBH News, I'm Dave Epstein.
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0: This is GBH's Morning Edition. I'm Tori Bedford. 20 years ago, advocates on Cape Cod came up with a plan to end local homelessness. Our partner station, CAI, documented these efforts in a series called Two Cape Cods, Hidden Poverty on the Cape and Islands. A lot has happened since then. All this week, CAI is revisiting the issue, talking to some of those same advocates, as well as people living in tents and cars on the Cape. As CAI's Sam Houghton reports, the homeless population has grown considerably.
1: Tammy Dossical lived out of her car for nearly 2 years in her mid-60s.
2: It was devastating. It lowered my demeanor. It lowered my energy. I was frightened.
1: Dossical's husband died of pancreatic cancer just before the pandemic. He told her that he was terminally ill a week before he died. She also didn't know he had stopped paying the mortgage on the Mashpee house she had lived in for 2 decades.
2: I couldn't catch up. So between him passing away and the mortgage being behind, I became homeless.
1: Stats show that since the pandemic, the number of Cape residents experiencing homelessness has more than doubled. They also show more older adults without shelter. The nonprofit Housing Assistance is one group that provides services locally. COO Cassie Danzel said before the pandemic, they had about 175 clients who they considered homeless. This past year, that jumped to nearly 700. Almost half were over 55.
3: There's a trend here that this isn't just a couple people across the Cape having to deal with this, and it turned into almost kind of a tidal wave.
1: Danzel says the pandemic was a major disruptor, crunching an already tight real estate market. In response, Housing Assistance has a team of outreach specialists who travel across the Cape, meeting people where they're at, whether in the woods or at a local soup kitchen. Stefan Riol is one of these outreach specialists. He says that people he works with reflect the Cape's general population.
4: Folks are elders, they are vast majority white people, and they are local.
1: We're talking on a recent Tuesday inside a cafeteria at St. Barnabas Church in Falmouth that's filled with people there for the free Sloppy Joes, clam chowder, and music. Riol has already met 3 new clients today, including a young couple living in a camper who just found out the wife is pregnant. The lunch is just one stop on his schedule.
4: So today I brought camping items to a couple who live in a tent. So I brought them a tarp, tick repellent, sleeping bags.
1: And while Riol has found success finding individuals shelter, he says there simply isn't enough housing.
4: And as soon as you house somebody, and it can take you 2 years, and boom, 3 other people are coming, and they're looking for the same thing.
1: Just like 20 years ago, advocates are developing a new plan, this time aimed at ending senior homelessness. Dan Gray with Martinsville County Human Services is a member of a new task force expecting to release a draft plan soon.
5: How can we find innovative solutions to be able to match those potential empty bedrooms with people who need a bedroom to stay in?
2: And this is where I moved into. It's a little kitchenette.
1: Back in Falmouth, Tammy Dossical, the woman who lost her husband to cancer, shows me the place she now calls home.
2: It's just a studio, and you get your own bathroom, and I have my balcony, and pretty size, so.
1: It's a humble studio, and she's surrounded by other residents her age. She won't forget how she got here. At the lowest point in her life, she met an outreach worker with the Falmouth group Belonging to Each Other. The nonprofit got her into a temporary shelter, which gave her time to get back on her feet and find housing.
2: It is an amazing moment when you have no hope at all. No help at all, sorry. It just brings me back to thinking about it. When you have no hope or help, and then all of a sudden they're there like angels. It's overwhelming.
1: Dossical is a success story, but Cape Cod advocates say the region needs more successes and more affordable housing. I'm Sam Houghton in Falmouth.
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6: You've probably heard about a little parasite causing an explosive outbreak. Cyclospora is spreading gastrointestinal distress to thousands more people than usual this year. The CDC has linked a major cluster to iceberg lettuce from Mexico. But that doesn't explain all the cases. What you need to know about cyclospora next time on 1A.
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0: From Marketplace in Washington, I'm Kimberly Adams. Canada and Mexico are getting very different treatment from the Trump administration when it comes to trade. Tomorrow, U.S. Trade Representative Jamison Greer will travel to Mexico for talks on revising the United States-Mexico-Canada agreement. And even though Canada's name is in that deal, the country is not invited. In fact, our neighbors to the north are facing new U.S. tariffs, as Marketplace's Nancy Marshall-Genzer reports.
12: President Trump has imposed 50% tariffs on certain Canadian products worth nearly $20 billion. He's claiming that Canada has unfairly discriminated against U.S. dairy products, autos, and alcohol. The White House says the new duties will cover Canadian goods ranging from wine to hockey sticks to cement. The new import taxes won't apply to products covered by the Trump administration's steel and aluminum tariffs. Fish, energy, and critical minerals are also exempted, and the tariffs won't take effect for 30 days. The new duties will apply to Canadian products covered by the U.S.-Mexico-Canada Agreement, or USMCA. Earlier this month, President Trump decided not to renew the trade agreement, so it'll expire in 10 years unless the U.S., Canada, and Mexico can agree on improvements. U.S. Trade Representative Jamison Greer is expected to discuss cars, steel and aluminum, agriculture, and electronic payment services when he's in Mexico this week. Formal USMCA negotiations with Canada haven't started yet. I'm Nancy Marshall-Genzer for Marketplace.
0: Let's do the numbers. The Dow is up 82 points, that's 0.2%. The S&P 500 is up 0.4%, and the NASDAQ is up 0.8%. The 10-year Treasury yield is also up at 4.63%. The U.S. is continuing airstrikes in Iran, and Iran attacked an oil tanker in the Strait of Hormuz. This latest escalation is pushing up the price of Brent crude, which is now trading at $91.33 a barrel. Lots more will happen throughout the day in this economy. 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
0: From data center construction to job cuts across the tech sector, AI is a growing concern for voters and labor organizers ahead of the midterms. The transition to an AI economy could benefit some workers while displacing others. But who gets to decide just how this transition will go? The AFL-CIO, the nation's largest coalition of labor unions, is demanding a role. I recently sat down with the president of the AFL-CIO, Liz Schuler, at the Aspen Institute's Business and Society Summit. We were talking about all of this. Here's part of the conversation.
13: You told some world leaders at Davos that if we don't manage the transition to AI well, people could revolt. Say more.
14: We've been working on this issue of AI and how it relates to work for several years, and it's now starting to get more attention, thankfully. But if you see what's already happening to jobs and what AI is already displacing and multiply that times infinity, that's going to create a lot of harm and a lot of disruption.
13: When it comes to sort of the infrastructure behind AI, data centers, in many ways, workers can kind of be on either side of this issue. There can be union workers helping build these data centers. At the same time, we have some of these job losses coming from AI. How do you think that workers and organizers should be thinking about striking this balance?
14: I think of AI and data centers as I do electricity, as I do building roads and bridges. And we want to make sure that we're doing it safely, responsibly, and creating good jobs along the way, because there's also a low-road future that could be created. It could be offshored. We want to build that infrastructure here with good union-skilled workers, with benefits to the community, and with AI companies paying their way.
13: Have you seen a good example of striking this balance?
14: Well, we actually have a partnership with Microsoft, which I will put out there as I think a way to include workers upstream in their planning, in getting workers in the labs, and in terms of their data center build out, and working with unions to chart the course and make sure they're doing it with high wages and benefits and high road contractors so that everybody wins.
13: But some of these biggest tech firms are the ones that have had these headline layoffs of thousands of workers. So how do you plan as an organization to sort of navigate that path?
14: We want to be on the cutting edge. We want to be working with the firms that share our values to make sure that we're charting the course responsibly. But at the same time, if we have companies who are going to be reckless and irresponsible, we're going to fight them.
13: What does that look like?
14: The legislation at the state and local level that, you know, we've been trying to pass in places like California and Illinois and Massachusetts and New York, where we have oversight over these companies, where we can say, no, you shouldn't be surveilled in the bathroom when you're at work. No, you shouldn't be fired by an app. These are the kind of guardrails we think are necessary so that people can actually have dignity and humanity at their work.
13: So a lot of these are policy solutions that require elected leaders. We're headed into the midterms. There's been recently a major Supreme Court ruling that struck down a lot of campaign spending limits. How is the AFL-CIO approaching midterms with this ruling in mind and in general, given what you just said?
14: The money in politics is off the charts, and especially when you think about what the tech companies are putting in now to these super PACs, they are actively looking to run against elected officials who want safety guardrails on AI. But we have people power. I mean, there is still the notion of organizing on the ground being more powerful than any money can buy, right? That you have people actually talking to other people and knocking on doors and making phone calls and organizing in new and creative ways that get folks to send in their ballots and to show up at the polls.
13: Liz Schuler is the president of the AFL-CIO. Thank you so much for your time.
14: Thank you so much.
13: You can hear more of my conversation with Liz Schuler in the Marketplace Morning Report podcast feed or at marketplace.org. In Washington, I'm Kimberly Adams with the Marketplace Morning Report. 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
17: A parasite is sweeping the country, and it may be in your salad. 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

0: Nyla Boodoo in for Jen White. Thousands of people across 34 states have been sickened by the Cyclospora parasite this summer, the worst outbreak on record.
1: For the people saying, oh, I want to get the parasite, I want to lose weight, you don't. Trust me, you're going to go insane by day four of like not being able to even eat bone broth.
0: The CDC has linked a major cluster to shredded iceberg lettuce. Today, what Cyclospora is, how to protect yourself, and what the outbreak tells us about the state of food safety in America. 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
2: Live from NPR News in Washington, I'm Janine Herbst. A federal appeals court is clearing the way for the release of recorded interviews of former President Biden. NPR's Kerry Johnson reports the Conservative Heritage Foundation had sued for access to the recordings.
3: The years-old audio recordings contain interviews of Joe Biden by the man who helped ghostwrite his memoir. A prosecutor who investigated Biden's alleged mishandling of classified information later obtained the recordings. That prosecutor, Rob Herr, declined to charge Biden with wrongdoing, saying his age and faulty memory would be obstacles in any criminal case. The Heritage Foundation has been pushing for access to the tapes, and a federal appeals court has found there's a substantial public interest in the recordings. The appeals court in D.C. gave the former president until early August to pursue any additional legal steps. Biden had argued to release the tapes would violate his privacy. Kerry Johnson, NPR News, Washington.
2: President Trump is meeting with Lebanon's president today in Washington as the State Department tries to push forward a peace process between Israel and Lebanon. As NPR's Michelle Kellerman reports, the U.S. is trying to give Lebanon's president a boost.
4: Secretary of State Marco Rubio says he thinks it will be a good meeting at the White House, and President Joseph Aoun will be able to return to Lebanon and say he's getting real results for his people, not Hezbollah or Iran. At the moment, Israel controls much of southern Lebanon as it battles the Iranian-backed Hezbollah, which has been firing rockets across the border into Israel. The U.S. has negotiated what are called pilot zones to allow Lebanon to reestablish sovereignty in several areas in the south. Rubio says the U.S. is also talking to Lebanon about international investments and resuming flights from the U.S. Michelle Kellerman, NPR News, the State Department.
2: The White House says the newest jet to serve as Air Force One will be taken out of service to undergo upgrades. NPR's Joel Rose reports aviation experts question whether 1 month is enough time for significant changes.
5: The White House says the newest Air Force One will be out of service for about a month in the fall while it receives, quote, upgrades and enhancements. The Boeing luxury jet was donated by Qatar last year. It was retrofitted so quickly that some aerospace experts say it is not as secure as other Air Force One jets. Richard Abulafia with Aerodynamic Advisory says 1 month isn't enough time to change that.
6: The idea that anything meaningful could be accomplished in this limited amount of time is somewhat ridiculous. I mean, this is a multi-year process.
5: Abulafia and others say they were surprised to see the president fly in this plane to a meeting in Turkey earlier this month. Joel Rose, NPR News, Washington.
2: On Wall Street, the Dow is up 232 points, the Nasdaq up 195, S&P 500 up 35. 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
7: Good morning. With the latest from the GBH newsroom in Boston, I'm Craig LaMolt. A judge has ordered the release of Maria Rosales, a Florida woman originally from Colombia, who was arrested by ICE at Logan Airport after visiting Boston for a Noah Kahan concert earlier this month. GBH's Sarah Betancourt has the details.
8: Rosales was detained July 10th. Since then, she's been held at an ICE facility in Burlington, where she claims she's been subject to overcrowding and other mistreatment. Rosales' lawyer, Todd Pomerleau, says she's lived in the U.S. since she was 4 years old and is protected by DACA, the Deferred Action for Childhood Arrivals program.
9: We got a court order preventing her transfer and preventing her deportation. It's a habeas corpus. We're also challenging the executive decisions to try to deport a person while a DACA application is pending. We believe it violates DACA. We believe it violates the regulations. It violates due process.
8: The Department of Homeland Security didn't comment on Rosales's DACA status, but the agency says she overstayed the visa she got at age 4 and is subject to a removal order issued a decade ago. Sarah Betancourt, GBH News.
7: A big section of the MBTA's Red Line is shut down for the next 10 days. The closure impacts stops between Alewife and Park Street. The T is offering free shuttle buses as well as express shuttle between Harvard Square and South Station. Caitlin Ford was waiting for the bus this morning on her way to work at Mass General.
10: The shuttle's kind of taking a while. I start at 7, it's 7:14. Nothing I can really do. I'm not going to Uber, so...
7: The T will use the closure to improve tracks and upgrade signals. Regular service is set to resume on July 31st. 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
0: This is 1 a.m. Nyla Boodoo in for Jen White. You may have heard of a parasite that's causing some gastrointestinal distress. Here's what people are saying online.
14: I have the parasite that's going around.
15: Cyclospora. Yes, the explosive diarrhea parasite.
16: I have been victimized by cyclosporiasis. I think that's how you say it.
14: I started having severe nausea, vomiting, and explosive diarrhea at the same time. And then I had fatigue. I had chills. I had sweats. I had a low-grade fever, and I had severe abdominal pain.
17: My stomach hurts. It's like cramping. It feels like someone is squeezing your insides or punching you from the inside out and trying to get out. It hurts so badly.
18: I've had it for about 4 days now.
17: I have lost weight, so that's nice. Like, appetite gone. Today, I had one meal, immediately came out of me. Like, we're talking within 10 minutes.
0: The parasite cyclospora has sickened thousands of people across 34 states this summer. That's more than six times the number reported at this point last year. The CDC has linked a major cluster to shredded iceberg lettuce at Taco Bell in some states. And Taylor Farms de Mexico has now pulled all of its iceberg lettuce from the U.S. market. But with an outbreak this large, experts say there's likely to be more than one source. Today, we're here to answer your questions and ours. What cyclosporiasis is, how you get it, and why investigators have had such a hard time finding the source. Later in the show, you're also going to hear from Michigan's chief medical officer about how the state with the largest number of cases is coping so far. But first, joining us from Bellingham, Washington, is journalist Helena Bottomiller-Evich. She's founder and editor-in-chief of FoodFix, an online publication about food policy. She's covered many foodborne illnesses and outbreaks over the course of her career. Helena, welcome.
19: Thanks for having me.
0: And Caitlin Rivers joins us from Baltimore. She's an epidemiologist and directs the Center for Outbreak Response Innovation at Johns Hopkins University. She's the author of the book Crisis Averted, The Hidden Science of Fighting Outbreaks. Her work focuses on how outbreaks are detected, investigated, and contained. Caitlin, thank you for joining us as well.
19: Great to be with you.
0: And we want to hear from you listening. Have you been diagnosed with cyclosporiasis? That's the illness caused by the cyclospora parasite. Maybe you have questions for our panel about what you should be doing to stay safe. You can email us 1a@wamu.org. Caitlin, can we start with the basics? What is cyclosporiasis and how do you get it?
19: Cyclosporiasis is a parasitic infection. You become infected by consuming contaminated food or water. Often in the United States, previous outbreaks have been linked to imported fresh produce, and so that's why we've been hearing a lot about whether the source is iceberg lettuce or what investigators are looking for. Cyclosporiasis causes weeks of relapsing diarrhea, so you may get better and then you get worse again, you get better and you get worse again, and it's a very unpleasant illness.
0: Helena, we got this email from Peggy in Michigan who says early reporting said that cyclospora is not transmitted person to person. This item has disappeared in current reporting. Can you please clarify?
19: Yeah, this is a great question. I think one of the really hard things about cyclospora is just how little we know about it in the U.S. It has
20: as was just mentioned, mostly been something we've thought about with imported food or traveling abroad. And so we have a real dearth of research in the U.S. There's only a handful of researchers. We do not think that it spreads person to person. It's mostly through human feces or, as was just mentioned, contaminated water, contaminated food. But we're also now seeing some reports of people getting this infection at pools or splash pads because chlorine does not easily kill the parasite. And so I think we need a lot more research. Right now, though, the biggest concern is certainly contaminated food and water.
21: Caitlin, a member of the 1A Text Club wrote, what is the difference between this Cyclospora parasite and other intestinal parasites?
19: There are multiple different kinds of parasites that you can get from contaminated food and water. Cyclospora is moderately common in the United States. We record about 3,000 to 4,000 cases on average. It is treatable with antibiotics, whereas some other parasitic infections are treatable with antiparasite medications. So there are a few differences, but there's a lot of similarities. The diarrhea, the weight loss, the abdominal discomfort. So again, a very unpleasant illness and certainly one worth avoiding.
21: How is it different from food poisoning? I think people are much more familiar with foodborne illnesses like Salmonella or E. coli.
19: Well, cyclosporiasis does not transmit person to person, and it does not necessarily come from shared food that was left out too long. That's a big distinction. When we think about cyclosporiasis outbreaks, we think about imported fresh foods, whereas a Salmonella or an E. coli outbreak is more often associated with poor food handling practices. For example, if you leave a meal out on the counter too long, it allows the bacteria to replicate, or if a food handler doesn't wash their hands. The consequence of that difference is that the more traditional, if you will, foodborne outbreaks are smaller in scope because there's only so many people who can be affected by a dish that was left out on the counter too long. Whereas with this cyclosporiasis outbreak, when we're thinking about imported foods that have gone to as many as 27 states, we're looking at a much bigger footprint.
21: Caitlin, there are cases of cyclosporiasis, as you've noted, every year in the U.S. When did this outbreak start to get attention from folks?
19: The data that reflects the number of cyclosporiasis cases reported in the United States started to increase in May, which is typical. The standard season is May to August, and so I think we're still learning when the outbreak began relative to when the traditional season started, but certainly by late June, early July, public health officials were confident that there was an outbreak underway. And so we're now at least 3-4 weeks into this outbreak and still learning new things every day.
21: Helena, the FDA announced Taylor Farms is volunteering recalling all iceberg lettuce shipped from central Mexico to the U.S. The lettuce was linked to cyclosporiasis cases traced to Taco Bell locations in 5 states. What do we need to know about the recall first?
20: Yeah, so the recall is for iceberg lettuce that is from central Mexico from Taylor de Mexico. So most of this lettuce went to food service, not retail. So it went to places like restaurants and hospitals, Taco Bell, as you mentioned. There was some iceberg lettuce that was recalled from Walmart under the Market Side brand name. Consumers can go, you can just Google FDA, iceberg lettuce recall, and you can get all of the details. That product should be discarded. You can go back to your retailer and get a refund. If you have symptoms, you should talk to your doctor. But right now, it appears that this particular cluster that they have identified, which is across 5 states and thousands of cases, is likely linked to this lettuce that was imported from Mexico. FDA officials have been very careful to note, however, that there are multiple outbreaks under investigation. And as was just mentioned, we have a cyclospora season now in the U.S. This is an emerging issue. And so there are likely multiple clusters going on caused by multiple things, which has added a lot of confusion, understandably, for consumers during this time.
21: Helena, why? Can you explain a little bit about the cyclosporiasis season and what's driving that longer-term trend of rising cases in the U.S.?
20: Yeah, I think this is one of the things that has really been underreported, underexplained during this current situation. Unfortunately, over about the past decade, we have seen a rise in cyclospora cases every summer. We've been seeing sort of a slow uptick in the number of sort of natural increase in cases we've had in the U.S. every summer between usually May and August. Also, there would, you know, there's always been some level of travel, you know, where people travel to another country and they get cyclospora and then they come home and it's diagnosed. But we're seeing increasingly domestically acquired cases, many times from imported fresh produce. But we've also seen some outbreaks tied to domestic produce from California and even Florida. And so there is some concern that this might be driven by changes in the climate. A warming climate can change where different bugs thrive and you know, take hold. And so there's a lot we still don't know about this parasite, but there are some concerns that we're seeing a general trend change, and some of that may be driven by climate change.
21: Caitlin, can I ask you about testing? We've heard from the FDA that a positive cyclospora test of lettuce from Taylor Farms to Mexico was actually a false positive, but that the lettuce is still being recalled. Why is cyclospora particularly difficult to trace compared to other foodborne pathogens?
19: Yeah, because it's a parasite, it can't be cultured, and so it's hard to get an adequate sample to really get a close look at the bug. It's also not present in every component of the food item, so you could have a bag of lettuce, if you will, and test part of it, and the other part doesn't have the contaminant, but it is nonetheless a contaminated product. That is making it difficult to diagnose or to take a closer look actually at the food items that are under investigation. But we also see difficulties in diagnosis at the patient level. So cyclospora is not on the standard panels that a doctor may run for a patient who has diarrhea. It has to be specially requested. And so the fact that this is a parasite and a fairly uncommon one at that is introducing multiple challenges into finding the edges of the outbreak and tracing it back to its source.
21: We're talking to journalist Helena Bodemiller-Evich, founder and editor-in-chief of FoodFix. That's an online publication about food policy. And epidemiologist Caitlin Rivers. She's the author of Crisis Averted, The Hidden Science of Fighting Outbreaks. Coming up, we hear from Michigan's chief medical officer about what it's like to be at the epicenter of an outbreak of this scale and what the investigation actually looks like on the ground. And we're still taking your questions and comments. We're going to be doing that all hour, answering your questions about cyclospora. You can email them to 1A at WAMU.org. I'm Nyla Boodoo. 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

0: Cape Cod and the islands are known as a summer vacation land, but not for everyone. 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
0: This week on GBH, a series of special reports from CAI and Connecting the Commonwealth. 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
6: I'm Nyla Boodoo. This is 1A. Michigan is at the center of a cyclospora outbreak, and the numbers there are staggering. The state has reported more than 6,000 cases of cyclosporiasis. In a typical year, Michigan sees about 50 cases. More than 100 people say they were hospitalized. Here with us to talk about it is Dr. Natasha Bagdasarian, Michigan's chief medical executive and a member of Governor Gretchen Whitmer's cabinet. Dr. Bagdasarian, welcome.
7: Thanks for having me on.
6: We're also continuing to hear from you. A member of the 1A Text Club writes that he thinks he has cyclosporiasis. It's been almost a week. Time for doctor's help. I'm using Imodium, adult Pedialyte, eating bland foods, avoiding veggies and fruit. I've lost over 3 pounds. I've never had a fever, but I have the other symptoms. Not fun. Calling out for work has not been an option. This has been brutal. You can continue to send your questions or comments to 1a@wamu.org. Dr. Bagdasarian, you now have more than 6,000 laboratory confirmed cases. When did you first realize something was out of the ordinary? What did the early days of your investigation look like?
7: Well, we saw a really strong signal that something was happening around early July. So July 1st was our first press release that there was something going on. The cases that were reported to us were folks who started experiencing symptoms towards the end of June. And we've now had sort of two peaks when we look at our data of cyclosporiasis here in Michigan. The first one occurring at the end of June, and the next one happening in early July.
6: How does this work? Like, how does tracing work? Your team has conducted 2,700 interviews so far. Who's doing those interviews? What do they look like?
7: Well, as of today, we actually have over 6,500 cases of cyclosporiasis, and we've completed almost 3,000 interviews. So we're working with our local health departments. We are bringing people in from all kinds of different work projects and different work streams who are contacting each one of those individuals with cyclosporiasis and doing a detailed interview on the foods that they consumed in the 2 weeks prior to their symptoms starting. Now, by the time they've tested positive for cyclospora, by the time that test has come back positive and we've heard about them, it means that their actual exposure to contaminated food could have been 4 weeks ago. So they're having to recall what they ate, where they went to eat, where they purchased their groceries from, several weeks before the interview takes place. And each one of these interviews takes about 45 minutes to conduct.
6: So that's a lot of manpower that the state of Michigan is devoting to this. Is it also, it sounds like local, you're having municipalities also involved in this?
7: Well, our local health departments are definitely part of this response, a huge part of this response. Our cases of cyclosporiasis have spanned across 68 Michigan counties. So each one of those local health departments is also doing a proportion of these interviews. So they are pulling staff from all kinds of different areas, as are we here at the state level.
6: Dr. Bagdasarian, how did you come to identify then Taco Bell and bagged lettuce? Was it through these interviews?
7: So through the interviews, I can tell you what our data is showing. You know, we are able to cross-check all of this data and look for signals. And by far, the strongest signal that we are seeing is exposure to lettuce. We have to remember that not everybody recalls what food they ate. And also, there is background noise as well. People eat all kinds of different things in their day-to-day lives, especially over a period of 2 weeks. But about three quarters of our cases report that they definitely had exposure to lettuce. Now, the type of lettuce varied. There are folks who said they had exposure to pre-made salad, romaine, iceberg. Some of them bought lettuce in grocery stores. Some of them consumed lettuce at restaurants. But lettuce has definitely been our biggest signal. And that's why we issued specific recommendations on how to consume lettuce right now in Michigan in order to reduce your risk of cyclosporiasis. Now, I also have to say that there is a proportion of patients here, about 12% of patients, who don't recall specific exposure to lettuce or eating at a specific fast food chain. So there could be two things going on here.
6: So, right, I was going to ask if you have leads on other potential outbreak sources. Do you believe there could possibly be other outbreak sources then?
7: It's very possible. You know, if you look at national coverage, there are a number of states that are experiencing higher than normal numbers of cyclosporiasis. In New York recently, there was an outbreak of cyclosporiasis linked to cilantro. Other states are seeing, you know, different patterns and different trends emerge. And what we really need is our federal partners at the CDC to compile all of this data and provide a holistic look across states. And of course, we need our colleagues at the FDA to do that trace back so they can find the specific item or items that have been contaminated.
6: We're speaking with Dr. Natasha Bagdasarian. She's Michigan's chief medical executive. Dr. Bagdasarian, are you getting the support you need from the CDC and the FDA?
7: Well, I'll tell you, I think people are doing the best they can under a really demanding situation, just as we are here in our state. And what I can tell you is, and everyone knows that there have been cuts to public health over the last year. There have been cuts to the CDC, and a lot of that federal money is money that normally flows down to states and to local health departments. And based on that federal money alone, here in the state of Michigan, we have lost 23 staff in our Bureau of Infectious Diseases. We've lost one entire regional laboratory. Our local health departments have lost 123 staff. And as you know, those same cuts have been seen at the federal level in the CDC. So people are understaffed, they're overworked, they're stretched really thin. And we're doing this work while Michigan is experiencing unprecedented heat waves, unprecedented air quality. We're seeing a rise in communicable diseases, vaccine-preventable diseases like measles, mumps, pertussis. And so public health is being stretched in ways it's never been stretched before.
6: Can I ask what your message is then to people as they think about funding for public health, what you want people to know?
7: Well, you know, I think for a lot of folks, they didn't really understand what it was that public health did. They didn't really understand the benefit to themselves, to their communities, their families. And then after COVID, people really associated public health with masking and vaccines and things that have become increasingly politicized. And I do want people to recognize that food safety is an integral part of the work that public health does. And if folks care about their food safety, if people think that 6,500 cases of a parasitic diarrheal disease in Michigan alone is unacceptable, then it's important that we fund at the national level, at the federal level, the infrastructure we need to prevent disease outbreaks like this from happening in the future.
6: Dr. Bagdasarian, do you expect that cases will level off now that we've seen the recall from Taylor Farms in particular?
7: You know, I think that every recall is going to be helpful. However, I do have to say that we still are interviewing folks here who are not reporting exposure to iceberg lettuce. And we also know that people are reporting exposure to lettuce and produce at places other than just restaurant fast food chains. And so my concern is that the outbreak is bigger than the current recall covers, and we need our colleagues at the FDA to continue their traceback work and to make sure that we've identified any and all contaminated produce. I do think we've been issuing a lot of guidance about the safest ways to eat produce. We put out guidance on July 1st, July 4th, and I am hopeful that as people start taking those recommendations, as they start buying whole heads of lettuce versus bagged salad mixes, for example, that we start seeing a slowdown in some of these cases.
6: Dr. Bagdasarian, there's, of course, a lot of internet speculation around this outbreak. What can people do to help the investigation?
7: Well, you know, if you're having symptoms, if you're having watery diarrhea that is prolonged, that's not getting better, or it gets better and then comes back, and you live in a place like Michigan, it's important to seek medical care and to specifically ask to be tested for cyclospora. Not all stool tests will cover this particular parasite. So it's important to get tested. Those test results automatically come to the state of Michigan, and we're conducting our investigation, and you will likely get a call from someone asking you about your food history. And a lot of folks don't want to answer those calls or don't want to have a 45-minute interview with public health, but those interviews are really helpful in providing us with clues. So I would encourage people to get tested if you're symptomatic, get treated, of course, and then please cooperate with public health when we do reach out to you.
6: That's Dr. Natasha Bagdasarian, Michigan's chief medical executive, a member of Governor Gretchen Whitmer's cabinet. Dr. Bagdasarian, thank you for your time. We appreciate it.
7: Thanks for having me on.
6: Epidemiologist Caitlin Rivers is still with us. She's the author of Crisis Averted, The Hidden Science of Fighting Outbreaks, and journalist Helena Bottomiller-Evich, founder and editor-in-chief of Food Fix, an online publication about food policy. Caitlin, can I just ask you to sort of follow up on what Dr. Bagdasarian was saying about the contact tracing, about the state of the public health system, particularly as we look at those cuts? I'm just curious your response to what she was describing to everybody.
8: I think what we heard from Dr. Bagdasarian is dead on and exactly what I'm hearing from my colleagues across the industry. There have been cuts after cuts after cuts to public health capacities, and it sounds like an abstract concept. You know, we're talking millions of dollars, and as an everyday person, it's difficult to understand what that means in practice, but what it means is that we are more likely to face outbreaks like the current one that we are facing. And when something does pop up, our public health officials are under enormous strain to respond effectively. We see that really at all levels, the federal level, the state level, the local level. We see it across FDA, across CDC, really far-reaching consequences. And I do fear or worry that we're going to continue to see outbreaks that are difficult to manage because of these very real and consequential cuts.
6: Helena, we're getting quite a few questions about the idea of testing and particularly the technology used to determine whether or not you have the parasite. We got a message from Will in Maryland who said many other microorganisms can be quickly and reliably detected in lab specimens using methods based on DNA sequences specific to each particular pathogen. What is the difficulty in using PCR technology in DNA sequence recognition for cyclospora diagnosis? Helena, can I ask you to answer that?
9: Yeah, it's a really good question. As I mentioned earlier, we still have a lot of scientific gaps about this particular parasite. And it is a tricky one to begin with. The long incubation time makes it really hard to track down what food might be causing it. And then it's really hard to deal with in a lab. So not only trying to find it in lettuce is difficult, but then you can't grow it out to take a genetic fingerprint of that parasite and then match it with other cases, which is what investigators are able to do with pathogens like E. coli 0157H7 or Salmonella. And so Investigators are really lacking one of the key tools they normally use to connect cases. So if this were a different, if this were E. coli or Salmonella, we would be able to see pretty easily which cases were linked together and then, you know, potentially linked to products. So it's just a really tricky bug to deal with. And I just want to follow up on this issue of funding. I think it is not only a question of whether or not our food safety system and our public health system is adequately funded, which basically everyone within this system agrees that it is under strain, that is underfunded, understaffed at this point, and that is hampering the response, not only to cyclospora, but also other food safety issues. But we are not taking this seriously as a public health issue that's been emerging over the last decade. We need more research and we need more focus on it. We just don't know enough. And this is a real food safety problem in the U.S., and it is not going away.
6: Caitlin, traditionally, where has that research and that funding come from? Has it been the federal government?
8: It's split between the federal government. Some epidemiological investigation or research will be done at the state and local level, but also academia. And the same cuts that we're seeing affecting our federal and state public health agencies have also been passed along to university professors and researchers. The number of grant dollars going out the door to fund all sorts of research, from biomedical research to food safety research, to the kinds of research you may never think about because it is, let me just say that there have been massive cuts and that is really affecting our ability to do the kind of work that could fill in the gaps that we're seeing currently.
6: We're talking to epidemiologist Caitlin Rivers and journalist Helena Bottomiller-Evich. Let's get to some of your questions. If we can do rapid fire here, we've got a lot of listener questions I'm hoping we can get through quickly here for a few minutes before the break. Helena, we have a question about the idea of using antibiotics and why should you use antibiotics to treat a parasite? Actually, Caitlin, can I have you answer that?
8: Yeah, sure. So it is a little bit surprising that an antibiotic is used to treat this parasite, but it blocks the folate pathway involved in replication and DNA synthesis for both bacteria and for cyclospora. And so it is the recommended treatment for this infection.
6: Helena, we got an email from Anthony who says, if you've had the symptoms for a few weeks, do doctors still typically prescribe antibiotics or is there a point you just have to get over it?
9: That's a good question. I think they do still treat it, and you should absolutely seek medical care if you've been having symptoms for a few weeks, not only to get treatment, but also so that you can be part of the investigation and help investigators track down what may have caused this. So absolutely do seek treatment. It can be a very long, miserable couple of weeks if you do not seek treatment.
6: Caitlin, Dave texts, how does the parasite get onto or into the produce?
8: It's part of the life cycle of the parasite. Part of the reason that it's not human to human, as we discussed earlier, is that it requires a period of maturation in the environment. Often it's introduced into the environment through contaminated water. So that could be through irrigation systems, through flooding. And so it's often, but not exclusively, through contaminated water that it gets onto the produce.
6: And is it only produce? Meat cannot become tainted from this parasite?
8: Historically, outbreaks have always been linked to produce, and also cooking does kill the parasite.
6: Helena, we got this question from Marlena, who emailed, how do I stay safe during this outbreak? It seems unhealthy to just avoid all fresh fruits and veggies, but I'm not sure what's hosting the parasite.
9: Yeah, it's a great question. I am not avoiding fresh produce. I don't think people need to. You can wash it thoroughly. You can also avoid bagged salad at this time if you're worried about it. And as was mentioned, you can cook your produce to 158 degrees and that will kill the parasite if it's contaminated.
6: That's journalist Helena Bottomiller-Evich, founder and editor-in-chief of Food Fix, an online publication about food policy. We're also here with Johns Hopkins epidemiologist Caitlin Rivers. She's the author of Crisis Averted, The Hidden Science of Fighting Outbreaks. And we're hearing from you, a member of the 1A Text Club writes, maybe I have it. I definitely have the chronic watery stuff coming out of my bum, but I can barely afford rent, let alone a doctor's visit. Keep the questions and comments coming to 1a@wamu.org. Still to come, what does this outbreak reveal about food safety? And we'll continue the conversation about investing in the public health infrastructure in the U.S. I'm Nyla Boodoo. This is 1A.

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1: Beginnings, the vision that generations before us had for the country that we now live in. But now let's look into the future. What could the United States at 300 look like? What should it look like? Today, we're experiencing political turmoil, economic uncertainty, a warming planet, and more. What issues should our government and each of us focus on? On Wednesday, we're going to open the phones to hear your hopes for the country's future, but you can also send us your thoughts now. What do you see as our nation's most important project over the next 50 years? 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Leave us a voicemail at 855-236-1A1A. Do you see leaders in your community who you feel represent the kind of positive, transformational leadership the U.S. needs between now and 2076? Let us know why they stand out to you. 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Let's get back to Cyclospora, the parasite responsible for thousands of cases of gastrointestinal illness across 34 states this summer. Here to answer your questions about the outbreak is journalist Helena Bottomiller-Evich, founder and editor-in-chief of FoodFix. That's an online publication about food policy. And Johns Hopkins epidemiologist Caitlin Rivers is also with us. She's the author of the book Crisis Averted, The Hidden Science of Fighting Outbreaks, and runs Johns Hopkins Center for Outbreak Response Innovation. Caitlin, can I just ask, we've gotten a bunch of questions about this, how epidemiologists determine whether you're looking at one large outbreak or several distinct clusters. What does the current picture suggest, and why does that matter from a tracing standpoint?
2: It can be really tricky to understand whether you have one outbreak going on or multiple. The primary data really derives from these interviews that we've been hearing about, where disease investigators interview people who were affected to learn what they ate or where the kinds of restaurants they visited to see what they have in common. And what you might look for is different kinds of clustering. So if you have maybe half of people, just making up numbers here, who were exposed to shredded lettuce at a fast food restaurant, you may consider that one cluster. And if there is another segment of people who ate fresh raspberries, for example, again, just as an example, you might consider that a second cluster. And then we really look at laboratory evidence, samples from the suspected products for confirmation and trace back to get confirmation. What we're seeing right now, which is just what we heard from Dr. Bagdasarian, is that most states in the country are experiencing at least some cyclosporiasis cases, if not an increase. One thing I found interesting, for example, is that New York has reported hundreds, over 500 cases of cyclosporiasis, but they were not listed on the recall list of places that had received a recalled product. And so it could be that there is something to look at there. I think we're really still trying to understand the edges of this outbreak and figure out what is driving these increased case counts.
1: Let's talk about food surveillance in the U.S. Under the Biden administration, the FDA cut millions of dollars for state-level food inspections of farms and factories. In January 2025, the Government Accountability Office warned that the FDA hadn't met its domestic food inspection targets since 2018. And then President Trump took office and slashed tens of thousands of jobs from the Departments of Health and Human Services and the Department of Agriculture. At a press briefing last week, White House Press Secretary Karoline Leavitt was asked whether funding cuts have slowed the response to the outbreak. Here's what she said.
3: We've talked to the CDC and FDA specifically about that, and not at all. They have the resources they need to make sure that Americans are fully informed and protected from this illness during this time.
1: We reached out to HHS, the FDA, the CDC, and the White House directly for comment and have yet to hear back. If we do, we will add their response to our website at the1a.org. We did reach Emory University School of Medicine professor Joel Barrett. He led the CDC laboratory team responsible for identifying parasitic outbreaks in the U.S., including Cyclospora. He resigned last year after his 11-person team dwindled to just 3 people after the federal government hiring freeze. And we asked him what impact he thinks staffing and funding cuts might be having on the cyclospora response.
4: The food system in the U.S. is extremely complicated. It's a big country, and there are foods being, imported, exported from all over the world and to various parts of the world. And there are

0: many places where a foodborne pathogen could enter the US food supply. And limiting the number of staff that you have to investigate where these kind of vulnerabilities are is going to make the US more vulnerable to outbreaks of a larger scale, I believe.
1: Helena, we got this email from Noemi who emails and says, would better inspections have caught this more thorough, more often?
2: Yeah, it's a really good question. I have to say every food safety expert I have talked to during this outbreak agrees that these cuts have strained the U.S. food safety system, the public health system. There is a general feeling that these cuts are not a good idea. Like, you do not want to decimate your parasite division at CDC and then, you know, be scrambling to deal with a parasite outbreak that is unprecedented. I mean, we haven't seen an outbreak this large. We've this surge of cases, even if it is multiple sources, this will be the largest foodborne illness outbreak we've seen in more than three decades. So this is a really big deal. This is a disaster. And I think going back to Cyclospora being a food safety concern in the US, we do not want this to be something that happens every year. And so it demands a really strong federal response from government agencies, from industry. It will probably involve inspections, but it's going to involve a lot of scientific research and making sure that we're focused on preventing these issues. Inspections can only catch so much. These contamination events have to be prevented.
1: Caitlin, how does that happen?
3: Can you say more?
1: How can we work to prevent contamination from happening to begin with?
3: There are a few different levels. One is working with our food suppliers, the farms and the industries where food is produced, to make sure that they are meeting requirements for food safety, safe food handling. In this case, it would involve making sure that there are adequate bathroom facilities available for food workers, making sure that the water that is used for irrigation is clean and safe for human consumption. And then you look kind of upstream after food is harvested and think about packaging and distribution, making sure that those facilities are clean. And so there is a strong regulatory and investigation component, but it continues on from there, right into our public health systems, making sure that we're able to catch outbreaks fast and respond to them quickly. So lots of different interventions and touch points, and they all need to work together smoothly in order to ensure that our food supply is safe.
1: Helena, we got this question from Vicky in Michigan, who writes, I heard that Taylor Farms voluntarily submitted a lettuce sample. Are there food safety inspectors collecting samples from wash waters and irrigation systems through unannounced inspections?
2: Yeah, this is a good question. I think there's a lot of confusion about what happened with this, with the Cyclospora test over the weekend. So on Saturday, FDA announced that they had collected a test of Taylor lettuce, iceberg lettuce from central Mexico, and that test had sparked a positive for Cyclospora. And the reason that was such a big deal is the lettuce that they tested was collected at the border. It was not part of the recall that had already been announced. And so that positive would have meant that, oh my gosh, we did not get all the lettuce. We need to recall more lettuce. Now, by Sunday, FDA had said, actually, this was a false positive. This was not actually a positive for Cyclospora, and we can disregard it. It made everyone really confused, though, because it didn't change the underlying findings of FDA's and CDC's investigation, which is that in these five states, Taylor Farms de Mexico's iceberg lettuce from central Mexico is the likely source of this outbreak. And so just because we had a false positive at the border does not mean that all of a sudden we don't know anything about what's causing this cluster in five states. The FDA right now is doing some targeted testing at the border of, we know, particularly lettuce coming in from central Mexico. And I think that makes sense considering how many cases we've seen. We really do need to be doing more screening just to make sure that we don't have bigger contamination issues here.
1: We also got this question, Houston emails, are local health departments testing sewage for the presence of Cyclospora? Caitlin, is that something that happens?
3: That's a great question, and I don't have the answer to that on hand, but I can speak to the increasing role of wastewater surveillance, which is what's described here in disease surveillance. It was really during the COVID-19 pandemic that wastewater surveillance became an important part of the way that we survey for pathogens. It started by just looking for SARS-CoV-2 or the virus that causes COVID-19, but in the intervening years, there have been more and more targets added so that we are now using wastewater surveillance for all kinds of pathogens. And so I think that's an exciting development in terms of our ability to track outbreaks and one that I hope receives continued investment.
1: A member of the 1A Text Club writes, just to look beyond this specific outbreak, what policy changes might contribute to better prevention and management when such crises arise? Caitlin, what's your response to that? And Helena, I'd love to have you weigh in as well.
3: This is a whole universe of thoughts and ideas about how we can improve our outbreak response capacities. One that I am particularly passionate about is learning from what are called high reliability industries. These are things like commercial aviation, aircraft carriers, the oil and gas industry that have really complex and high stakes operations, but where the tolerance for accident and error is zero. And what's so impressive about those kinds of industries and what I think we could really learn and implement in outbreak response and epidemiology is this idea of constant learning, constantly observing what has gone wrong, what nearly went wrong, what we could be doing better, and ensuring those lessons are implemented not just in a specific jurisdiction or relative to a specific outbreak, but in public health jurisdictions all across the country. And so that is an idea or an engine of innovation that I'm particularly excited about.
1: Helena?
2: Yeah, so about 15 years ago, Congress actually passed the biggest update to food safety law in about a century. It was called the Food Safety Modernization Act, or FSMA for short. And that law was really meant to prevent outbreaks exactly like this. And I think I think it's time for Washington or Congress, GAO, to really look at that law and see what is working and what is not. Do we need other rules and regulations around maybe water sanitation, water testing? Are there other precautions that can be taken on farm? And then, as I mentioned earlier, we really need to invest in scientific research. Everyone in the produce industry and in the scientific community and public health that I've talked to has said it is astonishing that we are still asking the same questions about cyclospora that we had 8 to 10 years ago. We have just not invested in understanding this parasite and preventing it. And it is clearly a real food safety concern in this country now that, again, is not going away. We now have a cyclospora season, and it's every summer. And for produce eaters, you know, that's just not a good, this is not a good situation. So it is something we need to get a handle on. And I hope Congress or other political leaders will actually get in the game here, because we don't want to do this every year.
1: We're getting a lot of email questions about this summer and right now and how best to wash fruits and vegetables to continue to consume them. Caitlin, what is your advice for folks?
3: Well, the most reliable approach is cooked produce. Now, that's obviously not going to make sense for all produce items. So another option is rinsing. Rinsing is not foolproof. The parasite is sticky. It can adhere to the sides of the produce. And so rinsing can help to reduce contamination, but it cannot or may not fully prevent it. Longer rinses are going to be better than short rinses. So go for that full minute. But again, just be aware that it's a risk reduction strategy, not a risk elimination strategy.
1: We got this email from Rosanna in Gainesville, who says, I've had bloating and explosive diarrhea for the past 6 days while I was traveling in the Northeast. It's become progressively worse. This morning that I'm back in town, I call my GP. He prescribed Bactrim twice a day for 7 days without even seeing me. Is this a common practice? Is stool testing not even necessary? Caitlin?
3: Some providers or physicians may choose to treat based on knowledge that there is an outbreak going on and that there are compatible symptoms. Testing is usually recommended not just to better treat the patient, but also for public health surveillance purposes. But we do see this not infrequently during outbreaks where physicians will treat presumptively.
1: And I guess we should also just ask a very basic question about how serious this illness is for the majority of people, how seriously people need to take this, especially as we've seen so many people online saying, like, joking about this being a good weight loss technique.
3: It's a very unpleasant illness. And so for that reason alone, I think it's worth preventing and treating. Most healthy people will recover on their own, even without antibiotic treatment. The big risk here is dehydration. So infants, older adults, and people with immunocompromise will be at higher risk from dehydration and its complications. So it will be particularly important for them to stay hydrated and seek treatment.
1: Helena, this, as you've talked about, we're sort of in a world where we have a cyclospora season now. What should people be watching for? What do you want the public to understand about this outbreak that isn't getting enough attention right now?
2: Well, I think the first is that, you know, fresh produce consumption is something that American consumers shouldn't have to fear. Like, there shouldn't be questions around, oh my gosh, can I feed my toddler these raspberries or not? I think it is fair for consumers to demand a better outbreak response, more prevention, because this really isn't something we want to see become the new normal. I mentioned before, I am still eating fresh produce, and part of that is because I know this happens every year. We see, you know, sometimes thousands of cases of cyclospora in the summer. Now, what is happening right now, it should be noted, is much worse than anything we've seen before. The scale is much larger. Clearly, there is something going on here, but I am really concerned about next summer. And I would really hate, as a consumer, for Washington to not have taken this seriously and for us to be in the same place next summer.
1: That's Helena Bottomiller-Evich, founder and editor-in-chief of Food Fix, an online publication about food policy. I also want to thank Caitlin Rivers for joining us as well, an epidemiologist, director of the Center for Outbreak Response Innovation at Johns Hopkins, and author of the book, Crisis Averted, The Hidden Science of Fighting Outbreaks. 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Today's producer was Claire Muffson, with help from Lauren Hamilton. This program comes to you from WAMU, part of American University in Washington, distributed by NPR. I'm Nyla Boodoo. Jen White's out for a few weeks. I'm back with you tomorrow. Thanks for listening. This is 1A.

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5: I'm Jim Browdy, head on BPR and GBH and NEPM live from the library. We'll start the show with you. From the endless Iran war to calling iceberg lettuce a health threat or not, can you trust a thing our government says? And what's lost when you cannot? Call or text. Then it's CNN's John King and Boston Medical Center's Dr. Catherine Gergen-Barnett and Dr. Vicki Jackson on the conversations we should all be having about end of life.
6: I'm Marjorie Egan. As the city of Boston unveils a new plan to protect the city's coast from rising waters, we'll check in on the work being done to make the harbor more resilient. Plus, we'll hear about Boston Landmark Orchestra's 25th anniversary season. And we'll end the show with more confusing health news. Apparently, 5 cups of coffee, 8 ounces apiece, are good for you. 1 minute eggs is okay. The next, they're going to kill you tomorrow. Whom can you trust? It's all ahead. BPR live from the Boston Public Library.
7: Live from NPR News in Washington, I'm Janine Hurst. President Trump wants to impose 50% tariffs on an array of Canadian goods. It's both retaliation for Canada itself retaliating against U.S. tariffs. It's also a part of an attempt to reimpose tariffs after the U.S. Supreme Court ruled many unlawful earlier this year. NPR's Daniel Kurtzleben has more.
8: The new action by the White House constitutes a high tariff on goods from one of the U.S.'s biggest trading partners. The new fees are set to take effect in a month. The White House says Canada is among the only countries, along with China, to retaliate against U.S. tariffs and that these latest levies are in response to the continued Canadian retaliation on goods like U.S. liquor and automobiles. The new 50% fees apply to a variety of goods, including food and agriculture products, and also some types of wood. However, there is still a month until they take effect, meaning there is still time to negotiate. Danielle Kurtzleben, NPR News.
7: U.S. Trade Representative Jamison Greer tells CNBC he expects Trump to enact another round of tariffs for other countries soon. As Iran and the U.S. continue to exchange strikes over control of the Strait of Hormuz, Yemen's Iranian-backed Houthi rebels say they will block another water on the other side of Saudi Arabia. NPR's Emily Fang has more.
9: It would be in this waterway called the Bab al-Mandeb Strait. It connects the Red Sea to the Gulf of Aden and ultimately the Indian Ocean on one end, and on the other, the Suez Canal all the way up to the Mediterranean Sea. And this strait lets Saudi Arabia, which is one of the biggest oil producers in the world, now get millions of barrels of oil a day out to the open ocean for export. And it needs this strait, especially because the Strait of Hormuz has been effectively closed by the U.S.-Iran war. So any Houthi blockade would rattle energy markets even more and raise energy prices even higher.
7: NPR's Emily Fang reporting. The FDA has retracted test results identifying cyclospora on samples of lettuce from Taylor Farms in Mexico, but it says the company is still a focus of its investigation into the outbreak. NPR's Yuki Noguchi reports.
10: Cyclospora parasites are hard to test for and trace. The tested sample might not reflect the entire crop, for example. Plus, Rutgers microbiologist Donald Schaffner says there are often unrelated cases that crop up every summer.
11: Just because you're sick with cyclospora right now doesn't mean that you're part of this cluster of cases that have an epicenter in Michigan and Ohio. Sometimes we can figure out what's causing it, and sometimes we can't.
10: For now, regulators recommend avoiding the recalled Taylor Farms lettuce. Yuki Noguchi, NPR News.
7: Lebanon's President Joseph Aoun meets with President Trump today in Washington. This as Lebanon and Israel continue to hold rare direct talks mediated by the U.S. You're listening to NPR News.
12: Good morning. With the latest from the GBH newsroom in Boston, I'm Craig Lamolt. Gas prices are up, and some analysts say it could be a while before they go back down again. Mark Shieldrop with AAA Northeast says the unraveling of the ceasefire with Iran has again brought the average price per gallon in Massachusetts to above the $4 mark. He says that's partly due to reduced supply and partly because of political volatility. And he says while gas prices went down after President Trump prematurely announced the end of the war, that drop may not happen again.
13: Kind of like the boy who cried wolf, because we've gone through cycles of optimism and pessimism since the war began in February, and we can see the rise and fall of crude prices. Those increases and decreases are going to narrow because people certainly lose confidence in the potential for a lasting peace if it falls apart repeatedly.
12: According to AAA, Massachusetts ranks in the middle nationally when it comes to the price of gas. Roughly 65% of Massachusetts voters are worried about the possible dangers of AI. That's according to a new poll from the Mass Inc. polling group out today. Andrew Doris is with the policy and advocacy group Secure AI Project. He says he thinks people feel artificial intelligence is progressing at too fast a clip.
14: Now it's just going to keep going faster and faster. So I think they feel a little disoriented, they feel a little powerless, and they want to exert what power they have through their elected representatives to do something about it.
12: The state Senate is set to debate an economic development bill on Thursday that includes a number of AI guardrails. Chance of showers this afternoon and into the evening, highs in the mid-80s. 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
6: 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We're going to be back here tomorrow and Friday. No tickets or RSVP needed, Jim. I want you to know that.
5: A
6: couple of programming notes. On July 29th from 11 to noon, the Governor, Maura Healey, will be with us here at the library. And on August 11th, the Attorney General will be here also at the library. Good morning, Jim.
5: Hey there, Marjorie. How are you?
6: Excellent. Thank
5: you. So what do we do when we can't trust a thing our government says? Yesterday on social media, the Pentagon's chief spokesperson said the number of U.S. military casualties from Iranian attacks since July 7th has risen to nearly 100, a number that hadn't been disclosed prior to that to the public. It's hard to get a sense of the impact of this endless war or skirmish or excursion when the government distorts information to the public or just lies about it. Strait of Hormuz is open. It's not open. We're actively negotiating peace. We're at war. There'll be a truce for 2 weeks. Which is it? Then, as you just heard on the national news, there's the FDA's reversal of its recall of iceberg lettuce from Taylor Farms, which originally blamed for the cyclospora outbreak. Taylor Farms, big Trump donor, by the way, nothing to see here. Cyclospora is that parasite that's leading every news anchor in America to say at least 10 times a broadcast, explosive diarrhea. Vaccine data.
6: Oh, God.
5: Dr. Brainworm is on the case. Climate data. Forget it. Labor stats. Who believes any of that? Can you believe or trust a single thing our government says? And if you can't, what does that mean in your everyday life? from the mundane, do you buy the lettuce your kids love the most, to making decisions about vaccines? And what's it mean for the future of our small d democracy when this lack of trust, I fear, gets baked in? Give us a buzz or a text at 877-301-8970. So what does the average person do, assuming they're not totally mesmerized by anything that comes out of the administration? For the two-thirds who are not, do they just disregard everything government says? Do they do their own research?
16: Well,
5: what do they do?
16: We just heard doing the local news that boy who cried wolf. That's what the people from AAA are saying. But there's been these constant things. We're at ceasefire. The war is over. We've won. People don't believe that anymore. You know what we do believe, though? I think this is interesting, Jim. We believe in rockets and parks.
5: Says who?
16: Well, according to the trustworthy government agencies, at the top of the list, it's the National Park Service. We apparently are big on park rangers and whether the parks are open or closed, how crowded they are. We believe that. And NASA, rockets. We believe the National Aeronautics and Space Administration. I guess there's a feeling that Trump's people haven't infected that agency yet, because the place is at the bottom. Immigration, ICE is at the bottom. The CIA is at the bottom.
5: Well, remember, do you remember, it was not too long, how about Doge? Remember the $8 billion savings by doing something with ICE, when in fact the whole budget of that entity that they eliminated was $8 million, not $8 billion? I mean, everything is phony. Everything is cooked.
16: Nobody believes Doge.
5: I know, but you know, but that the issue is, what do you do with that? I mean, what do you do with the fact? I mean, I would assume, in most cases, whether you are crazy about the government that's in place or not at a particular time in our history, that's one of the common things. That's the set of information that everybody makes decisions upon. And you may go in one direction, another person goes another. But if you have no common belief in the information that's given to you by your government, how do you live a civic life, you know?
16: Well, I think we've heard from Dr. Catherine Kuhnert-Barnett, who's going to be with us later in the hour, talking about end-of-life issues, but how people are more skeptical than ever about vaccines. I mean, that's taken a big toll. People, more and more people in the United States of America are unvaccinated than ever before. Doctors face more questioning. Pediatricians, particularly when the kids come in to get vaccinated. So that's taken a big toll. But you know what else we kind of haven't lost faith in yet?
5: What's that?
16: The weather reports. National Oceanic and Atmospheric Administration is hanging on. Not a majority of people.
5: That's ridiculous. Donald Trump used a Sharpie to change the weather map in his first term.
16: He did. But you had
5: to be. I'm serious. You can't even trust the weather reports.
16: But you had to be. I mean, when you watch the president with his little Sharpie drawing the hurricane to hit where it wasn't going to hit, you kind of, who took that? Well, maybe some people that are fans of his believed it. But I think
5: no, but that's not the point. The point is not who believed it. The point is you come away saying, what can I believe? If that's cooked, how do we know the underlying thing is not cooked to advantage Trump? How do we know that unemployment data is not cooked? Inflation last month was relatively good, comparatively speaking. How do you know that that's not cooked? Maybe it's real, maybe it's not. You can't. The point I'm trying to make is you can't make decisions and you can't live your life, in my opinion, in a reasonable fashion if you can't depend upon a common source of critically important information. People can't weigh in with their elected representatives about a war when the guy tells you it's going to be over tomorrow. Last Thursday night, you didn't hear the beginning of the speech. In the beginning of the speech, he said, we're winning everything in Iran, winning everything. By the way, before another almost half dozen Americans were killed. Let me ask you a question. How many Americans were killed, had to die for the nuclear deal under Barack Obama?
16: None.
5: Zero.
16: I know.
5: 17 or 18 Americans die for this fool's errand that Donald Trump is involved in. It's grotesque. 877-301-897. We have to get one more thing out of the way. At our staff meeting this morning, all of us, with one exception, that's Marjorie, you're trying to have a serious discussion about lies, misinformation, disinformation from the government. And unfortunately, in the middle of the meeting, I mentioned the iceberg lettuce thing.
16: Right.
5: And that got Marjorie, as she often does, off on a tangent that had nothing to do with our discussion. We're talking about, can you believe the FDA? Can you not believe it? And Marjorie says, I'll tell you what I can't believe. That every news person has to say explosive diarrhea every four seconds.
16: We don't need the adjective. We don't need the explosive. We don't need the explosive.
5: It turns out that we now have a montage.
16: We
5: thanks to our intern, Charlie, over there.
16: Because everybody's saying it.
5: These are professional newscasts. This is purely to please Marjorie. We'll get it over with. We'll move on past that. Here is a compilation of national, not all national, professional newscasters talking about what most of us would just describe as a bad case of diarrhea. Here it is.
17: Explosive diarrhea.
18: Explosive diarrhea.
19: When they say explosive, it is explosive, voluminous.
5: How do you, does that make you feel better?
16: I mean, haven't you noticed this? When you're listening to the news, it's They're always explosive. Off on it. We don't need, I don't think anybody's getting off of that.
5: Well, why are they saying it?
16: Grossed out. I don't know why they're saying it. I think just simple diarrhea is enough. And then let's move on.
5: Okay.
16: You know, gastrointestinal issues, you know, people often say that.
5: One.
16: But the explosive part, I mean, we don't need to hear that on top of everything
5: else. Can I tell
16: you,
5: one thing I admire about you and all the years you worked together, you zero in on the critical issues.
16: That's right.
5: Unlike anybody I've ever had the privilege of working with.
16: Lots of people all across America didn't need to hear explosive over and over.
5: You've said it three times so far.
16: I know,
5: well,
16: that's because I've been hearing it nonstop in the news. I think we do not need to go that far. You know something, though, on a serious note?
5: Yeah.
16: I mean, I always believed when I first knew about climate change issues, and that was a long time ago, like 25 years ago or maybe even more, I thought, we won't let this happen. We will not, the United States of America will not let our planet be ruined because of moneyed interests. And we've done, look at Trump, he's a climate change
5: denier. We don't need to do anything because it's a hoax, another lie. By the way, anonymous texter says, Jim, whenever I hear something come out of the White House, I get explosive diarrhea. 877
17: diarrhea.
5: That's fine. That's enough. 877-301-8970. The underlying question for the next few minutes is, when you have a government where you can't trust anything that comes out of any piece of that government, when you can't trust it, how do you live your life? How do you make decisions? Or is it not a problem for you? Tom, you're in Indiana. You're next on BPR. Welcome to the show. Hi.
20: Hi, Jim. Hi, Marjorie.
16: Hi.
20: I've been listening to you. I left Gloucester 2 weeks ago. I've been listening to you all the way out, and I'm headed home now, all the way back, and it's been fabulous.
16: Oh, thank you.
20: Guys, every day.
16: Thank you
5: very much.
20: And the real question that you should talk about for this segment is not whether anybody should believe what the government says. It's about whether anybody should believe anything Jim says. That could fill up
5: a whole half hour. Actually, we were going to do that tomorrow, you know, Tom. Can you listen tomorrow?
16: Tom, you have really zeroed in on the crucial issue.
5: Yeah, we'll do that. We may do the whole 2 hours on that. So stick around. Have a safe drive, Tom. Thanks for your call. We appreciate it.
16: You know, as many people have pointed out now, all this war has become, when is the Strait of Hormuz going to be open? And, of course, it was open before the war. But Bob in Rehoboth is taking the optimistic view here. He says, well, at least the Cape Cod Canal
5: is still open.
16: And that's true. Boats and ships and sailboats and everything else can go through the Cape Cod Canal, thank goodness. And we're thinking that, you know, within the next 20 or 25 years, we might actually have some new bridges going over the Cape Cod Canal. 877-301-8900.
5: Are you giving up on this? I mean, you're not taking this seriously, I assume, because it's just so hopeless.
16: You know what's really depressing? I mean, down at the bottom of this list, the IRS, I get that, because people think that people cheat in the IRS and they're mad at the IRS. But the Department of Justice, I used to believe, I mean, I think it's those of us who were enough to remember the Vietnam, that's when people really began to disbelieve.
5: Not like this.
16: Nothing like this. But they
5: vehicle was weaponized, speaking of ICE. Yeah. That's the whenever you kill somebody who's not a target, the vehicle was weaponized.
16: Yeah.
5: That's another incredible lie that we're supposed to be buying.
16: And the Department of Justice that you usually did believe was legitimate, they were not tied to the president's enemies, hit list kind of thing, they're way down the list too. And that's very, very upsetting because, I mean, look at the guy that put his hand into the reflecting pool. You know, he's had to go out and hire a lawyer
5: now.
16: There's
5: a trial on September 28th.
16: Yeah, he's got a trial. I mean, the Department of Justice and Fox News hosts running these things like Jeanine Pirro over there. It's very, she's the U.S. Attorney of
5: Washington, D.C.
16: Well,
5: you know, I'm glad you mentioned
16: really
5: the Department
16: scary.
5: Of Justice. It's not just now under these sycophants. Is a guy who gets a little bit of praise because he acknowledges the Barr, the former Attorney General in part of term one, who said in that deposition that the election was not stolen. There were no not significant enough discrepancies that would have made a difference in the outcome. He's the one that cooked the books on the Mueller report.
16: That's right.
5: And the first information we got on the report that I think everybody in America was waiting on was cooked. And obviously Mueller didn't do a fabulous job himself. Another example of a history-changing moment because you can't trust the government.
16: Well,
5: let me just say one last thing.
16: Okay.
5: This is another thing where the point I was trying to make at the beginning, which I didn't make with much articulation, is my fear is it's like almost everything else that Trump is doing, and I say this to almost all of our guests when we're talking about major disruption by Trump, you can't flip the switch on January 20th of 2029 and things go back to semi-normality. When you've gone through 8 of 12 years, and some people didn't trust Biden either, but this is, you know, on steroids. When you can't trust what the government says for 8 out of 12 years, that doesn't go away in January of 2029. As I said, it gets baked in. And that's, I think, a really dangerous thing for democracy.
16: Here's something else that's optimistic, though. This is a texter who says, I believe our state attorney general, I believe our state public health professionals, I believe our governor, I basically believe in Massachusetts as the best source of keeping me safe. You know, you do think to yourself, thank God I live in Massachusetts. I've thought that so many times during this administration. I mean, imagine if you live someplace like Oklahoma, or you live, I mean, look at poor Florida between DeSantis and Trump, what a mess they've made. Now he's going after the manatees down in Florida.
5: I didn't know that. What's he doing with manatees?
16: Well, were they
5: voting illegally?
16: Yeah, no. They probably are voting. They're so cute, the manatees. But, you know, we used to have all these certain things on the... on the endangered species and the
5: we took them off endangered.
16: Yeah, the U.S. Fish and Wildlife Service, U.S. Fish and Wildlife Service. I guess we can't trust them anymore either. Could soon declare pygmy rabbits or Florida manatees no longer a concern under a policy issued by the Trump administration on Friday. You can kill, trap, or harass manatees. Just look up manatees. How cute
5: I know what they
16: are.
5: I know.
16: I mean, who thinks it's a good idea to harass
5: Donald Trump
16: animals?
5: Donald
16: well,
5: Trump.
16: You know what people that harass animals?
5: And his two sons kill wild animals all over the world.
16: Well, I'm not saying the Trumps have risen to this level, but people that abuse animals as children, you know what they become, Jim?
5: I know.
16: Serial killers.
5: Can I tell you one other thing? And I don't.
16: Serial killers.
5: I am wildly anti-body shaming, but yep. I got to be honest what I thought of when you said it. Mm-hmm. Trump at the World Cup, manatee. I mean, I'm serious. Did he have a manatee thing going? Let's go to Alex in East Walpole. You're next on BPR. Welcome to the show. Hi, Alex.
0: Hey, repeat offender here.
5: Thank you.
0: I was just thinking of the Otto von Bismarck quote, and I think it's been misattributed to him. They say it was actually an English journalist, that you never believe anything in politics unless it has been officially denied. And I think one part of the Trump administration is that they're quite artless and clumsy about their lying. I think lying has taken place, probably with just about everybody out there, but not to the extent or to the kind of the clumsy degree that the Trump administration has done.
5: And yeah, but when you say, Alex, let me interrupt you, and then you can continue.
0: Okay.
5: Clumsy, yeah. I think it's a pretty good word, but the problem is that judging it clumsy doesn't get you out of the conundrum. Let's take a very mundane example. When I was a kid, and I assume I'm typical, the only lettuce I would eat is iceberg lettuce. So if you want your kid to have a salad, it may sound like not a big deal, but it is a big deal if you're a parent of young kids. Do you feed them iceberg lettuce or do you not feed them iceberg lettuce? Was it true that it was a problem 3 days ago and it wasn't a problem yesterday?
16: Or did you mention Trump intervening?
5: Yeah, we don't. Yeah, Trump, but we don't know if it's on the merits or because Taylor Farms are big contributors to Trump. You know what I mean, Alex? So it doesn't get us to the end line just saying they're clumsy and deceitful. It's like you got to react to it. And how do you know how to react? But go ahead, Alex.
0: Well, yeah, I mean, I agree with all that. And I think that if people in the administration or Trump himself could be trusted to really care about people, and I'm not. I'm still quizzical about why people support him, because it seems he demonstrates almost daily that he doesn't care and that he is he's really in it for himself, from the jet to the money making deals and everything
5: I'm
0: else.
5: With you, I don't get it either. Yeah. I really don't. Alex, thank you for your call. I am every day confused why there is even one person left who has decided this is the right person to lead this government.
16: Elizabeth from Hanover has a creative idea.
5: What is it?
16: Instead of talking about explosive diarrhea,
5: yeah.
16: Rather than the word diarrhea, they should say the drizzly trots.
5: I like that. No, it makes it feel much better. By the way, again, the woman who is appalled that it's mentioned is now, I'm keeping count, is up to five. She has mentioned it five times. I've mentioned
16: it
5: once.
16: I think I represent my fellow Americans on this one. I think a lot of people don't need to hear that over and over again. You get the idea. Don't keep away from the iceberg lettuce. And I guess poor Taco Bell is really struggling in those. Is Oklahoma and Michigan, are those two
5: by the
16: states?
5: Way, you know, that's... By the
16: Michigan
5: way,
16: and Ohio, excuse
5: can I tell
16: me.
5: You, it's an interesting thing. I'm glad you mentioned Taco Bell, because I was just talking to Alex about, you know, how does the parent make a decision?
16: Yeah.
5: One of them has... It's either Taco Bell or Taylor. One of them has seen a 19% decline in their business almost overnight. They both employ thousands of workers. That's bad news for real people. So it's not just a consequence for the parent of a young kid. It's a consequence for a worker who works for a company.
16: Yeah.
5: And you don't know if the company is a problem for your health or is not a problem for your health. So it's really... Matthew in Westboro. Hi.
2: Hi.
5: Hi.
2: I think this... How about you?
5: Good.
2: I think this whole war is the best thing for the climate crisis, because when the price of everything goes up, I wouldn't mind if gas went up to $10 a gallon, because then people are going to buy, they're going to buy all the electric vehicles all over the world. So it's going to stir and actually incentivize so much more than he can try to shut down this and shut down that and say the wind farm. It's not going to matter. The world is going to start knowing that, hey, I need an electric car.
5: Well,
2: I don't want to pay these gas miles. And if it keeps going up, hey, so what? I don't care if it goes up to, $10. And then over in Europe, I'm sure it's even worse. I'm sure that you're looking at, whatever prices. But
5: by the way, Matthew, we broached that with a lot of guests, and they are as optimistic as you. The unfortunate thing is that to get there, you needed to lose 17 or 18 Americans, probably thousands of civilians, not to mention 100-plus little girls in that school at the beginning. So, you know, if you didn't have a climate denier in the White House, you wouldn't have to go to war to convince people that the oil market is undependable. But, Matthew, thanks for the call. Merritt in Somerville texts, you missed the update from the White House. Manatees are okay, but not womanatees.
16: Uh-huh.
5: Thank you.
16: Very good. But you know, when you think about it, though, you think of this band of rogues that are in the cabinet now. I mean, several people.
5: Look at them right behind you.
16: Yeah.
5: Look at it in the Oval Office.
16: I mean, who would believe that?
5: As we've said
16: a million times, not even his mother. His mother thought he was a creep of a guy until she had to change her mind when her email to him was publicly revealed. And you look at, Mr. Worm, Brainworm, RFK Jr. I mean, who would believe anything he says? But what's really depressing is thousands of people did. But the MAHA movement, those mothers that are the healthy mothers that were big with RFK, they've turned on him now that he decided he was going to take a dive and say that there was nothing wrong with Roundup, all the suits about people getting cancer from Roundup, the weed killer.
5: Why is that? Because the head of the company is a big supporter of Trump?
16: I don't know what happened, but one day it was a big supposed cancer causer, and then the next day it wasn't, and RFK Jr. turned around on that. He's turned around on lots of things. But, I mean, Pam Bondi, I mean, why would anybody believe her? Todd Blanche, he wants to be the Attorney General, and he's running down to interview Ghislaine Maxwell.
5: We know you can't believe him. What do you do with the lack of belief?
16: You don't believe them, and people should never believe these people on vaccines. I mean, Robert F. Kennedy,
5: here's an honest texter. Did you see a wildlife photographer took a photo of a family of manatees? Trump got in the picture. Obviously, that's a World Cup reference.
16: World Cup,
5: we'll talk to John King about that.
16: Okay.
5: Did you see the Spanish team or whoever?
16: They whitewashed
5: airbrushed him out of the... and his good buddy, Mr. Peace Prize, the head of... what do you call it? The head of FIFA... literally grabbed his arm and tried to pull him out of the
16: Which
5: photograph.
16: Which was incredible, considering that FIFA gave him the Peace Prize.
5: I know.
16: Okay, we got to go.
5: We got to go.
16: Yes. John King is coming up next. We're going to talk to John King.
5: I think very few people seem to be terribly distressed by the fact that none of the information we get And you're not concerned. You're only concerned about explosive diarrhea. That's seriously.
16: No, I think it's terrible that no one believes the government anymore. Fine. But how can you believe? I mean, how many lies has Donald Trump? Remember the Washington Post
5: used to keep tallying.
16: It was like 40,570 or something in his first year in office. I'm exaggerating, but it was a lot. So I think you've learned by this time not to believe the guy, although apparently some people still do. Anyway, CNN's chief national correspondent John King is zooming in. We're going to talk to you about the war in Iran, the number of the government hiding, speaking of not telling the truth, the number of injured troops, and the latest on the Maine Senate race. I'm Marjorie Egan. He's Jim Browdy. 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

0: I'm Henry Santoro, coming up on The Culture Show. Comedian Gus Konstantelos grew up in a loud, loving Greek family and turned his mother Julia's recipes, opinions, and formidable personality into the new cookbook, My Greek Mom's Recipes. And Boston hardcore band Fiddlehead returns with Baby I'll Change, a new EP rooted in friendship, loss, and the community that shaped them. 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
4: 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We're back here tomorrow and Friday, July 29th at 11 a.m., 11 to noon. The governor joins us for an hour. August 11th, the attorney general joins us for an hour, both at the library. Joined now, though, on Zoom by CNN's chief national correspondent, John King, host of the Great Reporting Project All Over the Map, sat in for Anderson Cooper all last week and was fabulous, and I think he may be doing it again this week. Hello, John King. You doing it this week, too?
5: I am. Greetings from the home of the evil empire, New York City.
4: You really were terrific last week, John. Mark and I think, caught it every night, and you're really great.
6: So, John King, it just seems every day we're looking like we're facing more of a quagmire in Iran. There seems to be no way out. Is there something that smarter people than me are saying, the experts, and how to get out of this mess?
5: No. In a word, no. If you were watching the show, Filling in for Anderson last week or last night, every time we have a different mix of experts on, and they all say that, number one, what the president says he's doing now is not what the president said he was intending to do at the beginning of this, more than 4.5 months ago. But remember, the president said it would be over in a matter of days, or at the most, a couple of weeks. And here we are approaching 5 months. Maybe we'll get some answers. Secretary Hegseth is up on the Hill today. I know there are going to be some tough questions for both Democrats and Republicans, perhaps some answers there. But as of yesterday, Jim and Marjorie, the Pentagon was deploying more assets to the region. The president keeps saying that, you know, Iran's military can wipe out, and there's no question the U.S. military has delivered some punishing hits. However, you had the fatalities over the weekend, and you had Iran still proving that it can have missiles and drones reach U.S. bases in Jordan and Bahrain and elsewhere. And so the president's going to go to Dover Air Base tomorrow to do one of the most somber things any president has to do, and that's, you know, welcome home the remains of Americans killed in combat, and there's no end in sight.
4: You know, speaking of end in sight, I remember almost every topic that is actioned by this president that is disliked, which is a euphemism, by the American public. We ask you, when's the point that Republicans worry more about their own future and maybe even the country than they fear Donald Trump? Well, maybe closer to the election. Maybe it's now getting really close to the election. As you say, it's either 17 or 18 people have died, hundreds of injuries, thousands of deaths on the Iranian side, including all those little girls in the start of the war. Are any of these Republicans on the verge of getting religion, or are they just going to let Trump play this out into whenever?
5: I think you should watch this over the next few days. We're going to get some answers here. They have to fund it, Jim. And the House is trying to pass a number of measures in its final burst before they go home to run for re-election. Then they have to send it over to the Senate. Included in there is, I think it's somewhere around $60 billion for the Pentagon to keep funding this war. And the question is, can Speaker Johnson in the House first and then Leader Thune in the Senate next keep discipline when you know there are a number of Republicans who, some of them think it's a bad idea, this war. Some of them just want more information and they're getting frustrated that this is a Republican administration. The Pentagon has not had a public briefing in more than 2 months. And even members of the Armed Services and the Foreign Affairs Committees will tell you that the administration is not coming up as often as prior administrations would send people up during live combat operations. And even when they come up, they don't feel like they're always getting really good information. And sometimes, candidly, a lot of people say that I don't think they're getting honest information. So there's a level of frustration. But again, Trump, there tends to be loyalty at the end, and I can almost get some of the politics of that. Republicans are in a lot of trouble right now. 15 weeks from today, we count the vote. Wow. And yes, there are a lot of Republicans in battleground districts who have to reach out to people in the middle or reach out to Democratic voters, and we know more than two-thirds of Americans, so that means a lot of Republicans don't think this is a war worth fighting. But they also need the Trump base to turn out. So the president has yet again put his party in an enormous dilemma.
6: You know, I've heard people on your show on CNN with filling in for Anderson, and you know, stories you read elsewhere, that some military people will defend, some generals and so forth will defend the idea of not talking about how many people are actually injured in these airstrikes. And there's been some frustration from the other side saying, we want to know the truth. So is there a consensus on that, or is it on one hand, on the other hand?
5: I think there's a general consensus that, let's say you have a very successful strike on base A in country A, that you don't want to say a high number of Americans were injured overnight in that attack right away, because then the enemy, Iran in this case, sees a vulnerability. Mm-hmm. And that base might not have its air defenses up, or they, you know, something's going on that base, so heavily target that one to try to drive the numbers up higher. I get that part completely. I do think there comes a point where, whether it's in a more vague way, and one of the Pentagon arguments is that a lot of these are, and remember, we went through this before, so I hate to say this, but I don't necessarily trust what we're hearing right now. But the Pentagon is saying a lot of these are very minor injuries, and the servicemen and women go back to work within a day or two, if not hours. Mild concussions is coming up again. You remember in a prior iteration of Trump, that was said, and it turned out months later, we learned it was a lot more than minor concussions. And so one of the problems here is because this administration is not transparent when it comes to these things, and has the president himself has a history of very casual relationship with the truth. One of the problems is that when they say we can't do this for national security reasons or for operational tempo reasons or for operational secrecy reasons, I get that. But there's also a great deal of skepticism. Can we believe these people?
4: Which is the topic, by the way, that we spent the top 20 minutes of the show talking to our listeners about, John, before you were kind enough to join
5: us. It's hard.
4: You know, Maine, so the good news is the likely Democratic nominee, at least in terms of the delegates who were elected this week, and it's still not final. The worst he has, which is not good, is he has a horrible temper, supposedly threw a bottle of water at a woman.
6: He didn't throw it at her.
4: Oh, near her.
6: He threw it when she was in the room.
4: And when he was the president of the Senate, he used to be anti-choice. Now he's passionately pro-choice. Of course, he doesn't have a Nazi tattoo or sexually abused women, as far as we know.
6: We had a lackluster campaign and it's not known as a smooth order. The poor guy.
4: when politicians have changed positions on core critical issues, are they generally forgiven by voters if the voters sort of see the person as a decent soul, or does that stick to you like glue?
5: That's just a quick aside. Maybe that's why this hotel gave me water boxes. They don't trust me with a hard case.
4: You're that type, John. I know.
5: No. They must have Dorchester must be somewhere on the check-in portfolio.
6: Yeah.
5: I don't know. Jokes aside, look, Joe Biden was anti-abortion when he first got into politics. He became president of the United States and the leader of the Democratic Party. Ted Kennedy. On that particular issue, there have been dramatic transformations. And so, have Democratic voters in blue states given grace to politicians like that? Yes. It's the cumulative thing, I think. And so, you know, Maine has been through trauma, the implosion of Graham Platner, and now there are still some people who, even though they had a process, you know, there were a lot of parallels drawn to the Kamala Harris thing, and Biden gets out, and you have an open process. Does it seem fair? They had a debate. They had a process. Is it perfect? Of course not. Do the Maine Democratic Party, are they trying to do as best as they can under short circumstances? I think so. And so can this candidate excite the base, keep the Platner voters, and then reach out to the people who had profound reservations about Platner for character reasons? So the temper stories might not help there. Look, Mr. Jackson, assuming he is the nominee, is going to have a steep hill. He's going to have to raise money, he's going to have to build a team, and he's going to have to win over people who have been skeptical here. And again, a lot of them want a Democratic Senate. It's more about Trump than it is about Susan Collins. Yeah. For some of them, it's about the Kavanaugh vote and being let down on Roe v. Wade and those issues. But it's more about Trump. The question is, you know, can Jackson sell himself? And one of the concerns I've heard is that he's not so dynamic. He's kind of a dud. He's kind of boring. Well, look, compared to Plattner, he probably is. There have been a lot of boring candidates, if that's fair, and I haven't been up there to see him campaign. There are a lot of quote-unquote boring candidates who win elections. So, look, he's just got a steep hill, and he's got, again, 15 weeks to do it.
4: Well, also, Susan Collins is not exactly a ball of fire up there. I mean, she's not.
5: That's true as well.
4: Even if you're a fan of hers.
7: So, John,
4: one of the things we often talk, former federal judge Nancy Gertner is a regular guest on our show, and we often talk about the lawlessness of the Trump administration. He does the tariff thing worldwide, and ultimately it's struck down by the Supreme Court. And he's unhappy with Carney in Canada, so he's going to impose 50% tariffs on a bunch of pretty critical things, citing a different law, but a law that has never, ever been used to impose tariffs on something else. In the world in which you operate, do people, and maybe someday, 6 months, 8 months, 12 months, the Supreme Court may say that was unconstitutional, but one of the brilliant parts of Trump is his lawlessness, understanding that the restraints are limited. So what's your what's

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1: He's mad at Carney, number one, because Carney has become a rising star among the NATO leaders.
2: Yeah.
1: Trying to teach people how to deal with Trump, when to stand up and when to ignore. And then Trump was mad about the wildfire smoke coming down from Canada. And so this is an impulse reflex thing, and we'll see how it lasts. But to your broader point, Jim, look, this president, whether it comes to personal ethics, whether it comes to policy, whether it comes to just about anything, he does what he wants and deals with the consequences later. And a lot of people are repulsed by that. But I think the point you were making is he often gets away with maybe on this issue 20% of it, on this issue 40%, on another issue 70% of it, because by the time the system and the courts react and respond and maybe say, no, sir, you couldn't have done that, weeks and months or more have passed, and he's achieved something that he wanted.
3: You know, by the way, you mentioned Trump saying that maybe we should consider the United States suing Canada for the horrible air. The Barowitz Report, our good buddy Andy Barowitz, the headline today is Canadian Prime Minister tells Trump that orange air is a tribute to him. So there you go with
2: yeah.
3: that. You know, one of the reasons we wanted to talk about the tariffs, and we figured that was a clumsy way to get into the World Cup, because as people saw, it was the head of FIFA, and then Trump, and then Claudia Sheinbaum, president of Mexico, and then Carney to her left. You're a sports fan, too, in addition to being a political wunderkind. So the head of FIFA, who obviously loves Trump, had to pull Trump out of the photograph, literally grabs him by the arm and try to pull him out of the photograph. Because he wouldn't leave the photograph, somebody in Spain airbrushed him out of the cheering photograph of the winning Spanish team.
2: By the way, the White House photograph was different. It showed the team. You could see Trump at the end.
3: Oh, I didn't see that.
2: Yeah, they put out one where he was actually in the picture because they were upset.
3: No, they also put out a photograph of him scoring the winning goal. Did you see that? So, John, take off your – what's your reaction to Trump trying to insert himself into the middle of this glorious moment for Spain and the players?
1: Well, a quick, I mean, when it comes to corruption, FIFA might be giving him a run for his money.
3: Good point.
1: But look, he likes to be the center of attention. He was booed pretty heartily when he walked out on
3: that
1: field.
3: Yeah, he was.
1: But this is part of, again, this is sometimes it works for Trump, sometimes it doesn't work for Trump. This is part of the entertainment, the television background. This is part of what a big ego, some people call narcissism. I'm not qualified on that one. I'm not a psychiatrist or psychologist, but when there's a big event and he knows the world is watching, he wants to be center frame. He just does. And I think Spain won the World Cup, not Trump. That's my memory of Sunday.
3: Good memory. Yeah.
2: Yeah. You know what? What was your golfer favorite story? Tell the golfer story.
3: This is my favorite story of the morning.
2: This is a good one.
3: It's sort of obscure, but nevertheless, everybody knows that Trump tried to fix the situation with the Americans when the player got the red card. And then he was allowed to play, allegedly. He didn't order it. He just called to the head of FIFA. Now, Bryson DeChambeau, who is a golfer, who's one of a number of golfers, John is smiling if you're not watching on YouTube, who is fairly close to Trump, was assessed a two-stroke penalty in the British Open the other day. And in his discussion with officials, DeChambeau threatened to call Trump in his dealings with them. I assume the implications being that if I call Trump, he will call whoever the head of the PGA or the British Open is and get the two-stroke penalty repealed. Is that what the implication is?
1: I guess so. Look, this is connecting dots that maybe don't deserve to be connected. But friends of Trump think they can appeal to Trump. The Tate brothers are trying to fight extradition to the UK for horrific charges, and their lawyer is appealing to the Trump administration to help, because in the end, that could be Secretary Rubio's call. I wasn't watching that live, but I have some landscaping work in my backyard if Bryson wants to come by. That was a penalty. I think Rory McIlroy called that one. Sometimes you got to call it as you see it, and when you're trampling around in the grass,
3: we'll be watching tonight.
1: It'll only get more dangerous. The best thing I can say, Jim, is nobody on the winning streak Red Sox has called the White House. I promise you.

0: Right.
1: 14
0: been great.
1: In a row,
0: yeah,
1: 15. John,
0: great.
1: It's great to see you.
0: Thank you, John.
1: We'll be watching tonight. John King, thanks so much.
0: You've been speaking with John King, Chief National Correspondent for CNN, host of the Great Reporting Project All Over the Map, where he runs around the country interviewing all these people about their political views, which is great. I'm Marjorie Egan. He's Jim Browdy. 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Coming up after this quick break, we're going to talk with Boston Medical Center's Dr. Catherine Gergen-Barnett about end-of-life care, including hospice and palliative care. We'll be right back.

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4: 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Back here tomorrow and Friday on July 29th from 11 to noon. The governor will join us for an hour here. Take your questions and ours. And on August 11th, the attorney general will join us at the library to take your questions and ours. We're joined now at the library desk by Dr. Catherine Gergen-Barnett. Sadly for Marjorie, she is not here to discuss explosive diarrhea.
5: Not today. I've already had that conversation.
4: Good. We don't want to have another one. She is the vice chair, that would be the doctor, not Marjorie, of Primary Care Innovation and Transformation at Boston Medical Center, associate professor at BU School of Medicine, and communications fellow at Primary Care Collaborative. A year ago, she wrote an incredible piece for The Globe where she shared some of her conversations with her late father, who we knew quite well, David Gergen, who was suffering from Lewy body dementia. She joins us now to talk about the difficult but critically important end-of-life conversations we should be having with people we love and the care that goes along with that. Doctor, it's good to see you.
5: It's wonderful to be with you all.
6: Well,
5: Thank you.
6: Let's talk about end-of-life care, what we should know, because I learned a lot in preparation for talking to you today. But start with your dad, what you learned there, and then move out for what we need to know.
5: Well, first, before I begin, I want to just honor my mom, who's here in the audience.
6: Oh, my goodness.
4: So nice to see you.
5: Who, despite, you know, me having been with you all many times, I finally got her to come join us live. So we're really happy. And I say all that, A, obviously, to give her a shout out, but B, to say that this is really a family process. So, as we're thinking about palliative care and hospice care, just wanted to recognize that July is actually Chronic Disease Awareness Month, so just kind of tying it back, because these are the conversations. We know that we have a very heavy burden of chronic disease in our country and in our communities and people we love. And yet the conversations around the end of life are incredibly difficult and frequently don't happen early enough, if they happen at all. Very briefly on my father, because I know I want to get to more kind of bigger public health questions around it. As you shared, I had written a piece, I write for The Globe, and I had the honor of penning a piece about my father's illness in his journey through Lewy body, and because he was a public figure, that was also complicated. We've talked about this a lot. It's like, what do you owe the public?
6: Yes.
5: If you're ruling versus if you're commenting, and you know, and how do you balance, you know, when you do have something like Lewy body, which not just strips your body, it becomes like a Parkinson's-like symptoms, but also your mind, it has Alzheimer's-like symptoms. Again, I think because we as a family were so aware of the ways that we could get more support around like palliative care and hospice care, we had that conversation pretty early. In fact, because my father's illness went pretty quickly, we were able to get hospice engaged early. But I want to just remind listeners that palliative care and hospice care are very different.
6: Yes.
5: So just to kind of put a fine point on those. So you can, anybody who has been diagnosed with a chronic disease, especially if it's an acute illness. So think about cancer, think about renal disease, think about congestive heart failure. You can start to have the conversation around palliative care. Okay, so that's really different than hospice, because you should absolutely still be seeking out the curative medical parts of your care, such as chemotherapy, for instance, if you have cancer. But then with palliative care engaged, you also get a lot more support around nausea and fatigue and thinking about around advanced care directives, which we can talk more about, helping with insurance, helping with housing.
4: Can we put the care on the back burner for the second? I grew up in my parents were divorced, but after they were divorced, they got along 10 times better than when they were married. So they talked a lot.
6: That happens a lot, I think.
4: Yeah. We talked about nothing in this family. Nothing. Anything that was even marginally unpleasant or might make someone sad, we glossed over, we moved on to something else. Let's watch television, let's have dinner, that sort of thing. I think that's sadly a fairly typical kind of situation. It's too depressing. I don't want to talk about it. I'm not going to be able to do anything about it. Who should have those conversations?
5: Yeah.
4: When and if you're seeing someone like you, do you initiate the notion maybe you should have that conversation, or does the patient initiate? How does that even happen?
5: So both, but I think just to say that absolutely, Jim, you are correct. We live in a culture that is very afraid of death. But again, these conversations are not just about death. It's how do you live well, right? So there's actually evidence to show that 12 million adults and 400,000 children have some sort of acute illness that makes them eligible for palliative care. And 60% of people do not seek palliative care. So why? First of all, not even knowing what it is or that it's available. B, not having those conversations. C, we actually have massive gaps in palliative care, you know, in sort of the middle of the country, or do really well in New England, really well in the Pacific. But to your question, Jim, this is the exact kind of important relationship that needs to happen with you and a health trusted healthcare professional. So for
4: instance, how does a healthcare professional help? I go to you and I say, just as I said, we don't talk about anything.
5: Yes.
4: I don't want to depress anybody. Yeah. How do I even start this conversation?
5: So if you are somebody who is living with a disease, or you have a loved one who's living with a disease, there's actually wonderful handouts. It's called the Conversation Project.
6: Is that Ellen Goodman?
5: It comes through Institute for Healthcare Improvement, IHI. Very easy to find, very important questions that you can start to either ask yourself and have your family around the kitchen table having these discussions. But then actually telling, if you are going to be bringing it up, tell your healthcare provider, I am coming in because I want to talk about my illness and what it means for me and what matters to me. So boom, the healthcare provider has it on their radar. But really, in my mind's eye, as healthcare professionals, we don't do a good enough job bringing it up with a patient, right?
4: Are you trained in medical school how to deal with this kind of thing?
5: You are it's very glossed over. So this is a problem. We're not trained enough and we don't have enough time, right? But there is a Medicare billing, so something called an annual wellness visit, where physicians, so anybody who's listening who's a healthcare provider, doesn't just have to be physicians, nurses can do it, MPs, APPs, et cetera, can ask questions around kind of having these conversations around goals of care and what matters to you conversations. But as a provider myself, there are great resources for providers. One comes out of Ariadne Labs, which is right down the street at Harvard. It has trained thousands of physicians.
4: Gawande's thing, is it?
5: Well, Gawande, yes. Gawande formed Ariadne Labs, and it's now run by a friend of mine, actually, Dr. Asaf Bitton. And they have five very basic questions that they encourage physicians, healthcare providers to ask. One is, what's your understanding of your illness right now? What are your fears or worries? What abilities are so important to you that you cannot imagine living without? and what are you willing to go through for more time? And with those questions, we also know that as a healthcare provider, we should be talking less than half the time, and we should be listening before we make recommendations. So I can say, Jim, what I hear you saying is that no matter what, you want to be able to sit on the beach with your dog. You know, so as a result, let's think about these things to make sure you can do
4: what
5: that.
4: What if I say I don't want to talk about it?
5: Then you can say, okay.
4: No, that, I'm serious. Yeah, I mean,
5: absolutely. But again, it is if you have a healthcare provider that you go back to again and again, you have the ability to continue to have that conversation. And I always, because for somebody especially who I'm going to give a diagnosis to, that's a big diagnosis, I encourage them to have a loved one with them so we can really be thinking about those things together.
6: But you know, when I learned, and correct me if I'm wrong, you can have a chronic cancer. Maybe you've got leukemia, and it's not going to kill you right away.
5: Yeah.
6: It may, something else may kill you, but you've got to deal with leukemia. So you get advice on palliative care to ease your ability to deal with this, and you may never die from that leukemia.
5: And actually, what's so remarkable is the data that has come out around palliative care.
6: You're
5: so
6: better off.
5: There was a landmark study in 2010, and it has been reproduced by several other studies saying that, especially for cancer care, people not only feel better where their quality of life improves, but they live longer with palliative care.
6: Less depressed.
5: And with less depression.
6: Yeah.
5: So no matter what, even if you're not quote unquote living longer, the quality of your days is better. And actually, interesting, palliative care comes from the root, Latin root, pallium, which means cloak. So this idea of that you're cloaking somebody's pain and nausea, right, while you're still allowing them to receive care.
6: And you might get some coverage insurance-wise for
5: this. Yeah, so that goes through your insurance, and in fact, almost all insurances cover, including Medicaid, Medicare. Very briefly, just to talk about why it's different from hospice. Think of it as a continuum, right? They're all focused on comfort. Hospice is towards the end of your life, really last 6 months. It's 24/7. It's really focusing much more on all the symptoms. And it no longer, at this point, offers the curative aspects of what you can receive when you're part
4: of
5: palliative
4: care. Even though Jimmy Carter was in hospice care for, what, almost a year
5: absolutely.
4: And a half or whatever.
5: Yeah, you don't, it's not like they have a stopwatch on you and they say, it's been 6 months, you better, get off now.
4: We're talking to Catherine Gergen-Burnett. You know, one of the things I don't think most of us think about is about how difficult it would be for me or somebody to have that conversation with me to have it with somebody else. How hard is it for you to have a conversation when you first tell somebody, the likelihood is good that you're not going to make it. I don't know what words you use.
5: Yeah.
4: And then start, how hard is that?
5: Yeah, very. But it's also, for me, it's it's part of when you're walking with somebody as their physician, it's not just about living well, but it's about dying well, right? And that's part of the commitment that I really think we in healthcare should all be making, right? Because it's not just, it's really important that we think about people's lives holistically. But there are frames, again, I'm also a teacher of residents, so there are frames where you can say, what's the worst case? What's the best case? What's the most likely? And how do we make your plan of care based on those things?
4: And it's totally fine to say to your healthcare professional, I really can't do this myself. Can I bring that person
5: 100%.
4: In? And the three of us or the four of us have that conversation.
5: Yeah, and this is not something that is written, in ink or permanent marker when you have those conversations. There are, though, legal documents that every person should be thinking about filling out, which is the healthcare proxy and what's called living will. And so palliative care can help you fill those out, but so can your clinician, and you can also do it with a loved one at home.
4: One last thing. Can you say one more time what good resources are if people want to read
5: absolutely.
4: About things?
5: Absolutely. Yes, I'm so glad you. So Conversation Project is something you can easily look up. It comes through IHI. There's all
4: Don
5: kinds
4: Berwick
5: of booklets.
4: Don Berwick founded that, speaking of...
5: Yeah, and actually, that's I pulled those worksheets out for both of my parents before, as the pandemic was getting bad, because I actually felt like that that was an important set of materials for me to have. So it's never the wrong time to do it. It's always a good time. And for providers, there are all kinds of worksheets as well or information. Serious Illness Project, which comes out of Atul Gawande's original place, Ariadne Labs, has great resources as well.
6: You know, there was a bit of good news coming from the government we've been criticizing all day. Centers for Medicare and Medicaid are asking, I don't know if they'll get it, these rule changes that will make these conversations more common. So is this going to happen or is this going to be?
5: Well, that's what we hope. Yeah. You know, again, one of the barriers we just talked about is the lack of time. So how do we actually work on making sure that doing time-based coding is easier for these conversations? How do we ensure that there's more training that happens? Going back to your question, Jim, so across the board, people are trained on this. And then one of the other things that CMS is considering is how we actually can have a system where we have wraparound like hospice care, but we can still have treatment for people in the same way we do palliative care, because hospice also has amazing outcomes.
4: You know, we only have a minute left. Let me say two things. We don't have time to discuss today. We'll do it next time you're back. You wrote a great piece the other day in The Globe. Primary care reform can't come at the expense of safety net hospitals. Obviously, you work at the biggest one in New England. It's a really important story. You should read it, particularly as the legislature draws to a close.
5: Yeah.
4: And I should also say to you what I said months ago, since we started talking about your great father. That interview on Greater Boston where I had the two of you together was in my top list of most beloved things, and the audience felt the same way. Seeing father and daughter, both incredibly accomplished people, and how they related to it was so beautiful.
5: Well, I thank you for that. We really cherished it also.
6: And on a less high note, I like starstruck, I followed David Gergen and your mom
4: Anne.
6: Around on Mahoney's by the Christmas tree.
5: Hi. Yeah, that crazy stalker.
6: That's right. He had no idea who I was, but that was okay.
5: Thank you very much.
4: Oh,
5: so wonderful being with you.
4: Take care.
5: Thank you.
6: We've been speaking with Dr. Catherine Gergen-Barnett. She is a Vice Chair of Primary Care Innovation and Transformation at Boston Medical Center, Associate Professor at Boston University School of Medicine, Communications Fellow at Primary Care Collaborative. Thank you very much for coming in. Up next, we are going to talk about we're signing off in NEPM, but we're going to keep going here in Boston. We're going to talk about the health of Boston Harbor up next and efforts to keep it fishable. I'm Marjorie Egan. He's Jim Browdy. 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
4: 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Thank you. We'll be back here tomorrow and Friday. Two quick programming notes. The governor will be with us here at the library July 29th from 11 to noon. And the attorney general will be with us August 11th, also here at the Boston Public Library. Hey, Jim.
5: Hey, a lot of people are texting really upset with Marjorie because you teased that there'd be a segment on explosive diarrhea before the show is over. Marjorie will be doing that live in the Newsfeed Cafe at 1 o'clock
4: if
5: you want to come down.
4: Yes, she
5: will.
4: So.
5: Yesterday afternoon, the city of Boston released a $10 billion draft plan to guard the city against rising sea levels from climate change. This ambitious project would bring protections in Charlestown, East Boston, Dorchester, South Boston, and more, some 47 miles of coast. If the plan gets authorized by the feds, the feds could cover around 65%. The city of Boston would have to fund the rest. Protecting the coastal ecosystem while protecting the city is something our other guests are focused on today. So the three of them joining us are Brian Sweat, is the chief climate officer for the city of Boston. Brian, nice to have you. As well as two directors of the Stone Living Lab, Joe Christo, Catherine Daffhorn, UMass Boston professor. Welcome to you two, too. It's great to have you all.
4: So let's start with you, Brian. Elaborate on what you just said. What is this $10 billion coastal flood defense plan going to do if we get it?
6: Sure. So just taking a step back to describe the challenge that this study and the projects it proposes are trying to meet. Boston is a city where we have a tremendous amount of land that we've actually built out into our water over the over hundreds of years. So even where we're standing today,
4: right now,
6: go back 200 years,
4: sink.
6: We're standing in mud. And so actually 1/6 of Boston's landmass is filled tidelands from the Charles River, from the Boston Harbor. What that means is we have lots of low-lying land that we've built on over the previous several hundred years that now houses 40% of Boston residents are in areas that could flood by the end of the century. 20,000 commercial buildings are in these zones that could flood by the end of the century. So when the Army Corps is looking at, is there a federal interest in protecting cities around the country, what they look at first is the do-nothing scenario. And the do-nothing scenario in Boston means that there's over $54 billion in expected economic losses between now and 2090 if we do nothing, from flooding events like folks saw in Superstorm Sandy. But we know we have flooding events today in Boston Harbor, and the storms are getting worse. So
4: excuse me one second. Didn't they say that if Hurricane Sandy had happened in Boston,
5: like
4: we would have been flooded
5: earlier
4: from the Back Bay up to Kenmore Square, which is quite a ways away?
6: That's exactly right. And so Superstorm Sandy, people think, it was 500 miles away. It was actually, if the same storm, same trajectory had hit 5 hours earlier, we would have had the worst flooding in Boston's history. That's how big that storm was, but also how vulnerable the interior neighborhoods of Boston are, where you can be a mile away from the shoreline in Boston and still be impacted by flooding. So for Boston, coastal flooding is not a coastal risk, it is a citywide risk. And so when we talk about the investments we want to make on our shoreline, it's to protect deep into neighborhoods in Dorchester, in South Bay, in Back Bay, in Bay Village, obviously in Charlestown and East Boston. And it protects a massive amount of infrastructure, but also the regional economy. Because many of the of these buildings and assets, like South Station, the airport, the Connolly Shipping Terminal, these are economic engines for Massachusetts and New England, that if we do nothing, those are at risk.
5: And my understanding is the plan comes out Friday formally, and then you have till sometime in September for public comment. Am I right?
6: Correct. So the full 600-page plan, the draft study, comes out on Friday, and then comments until mid-September.
5: I don't want every segment today and every other day ruined by Trump. But however, when you talk about the $50-plus billion of potential damage if we were to do nothing, one has to believe that climate change is real to believe that there'd be $50-plus billion of damage. And since the administration that you're dependent upon helping here is run by a guy who doesn't believe it's real, why is the city hopeful that the feds would buy in?
6: What we're actually looking at is the impacts of major storms and impacts of sea level rise. And honestly, we don't need to get into a debate on causation, but you know, these storms, these near misses. So we've had, since 1991, we've had 24 state or nationally declared disasters in Boston. 14 of them have involved coastal flooding.
5: But so the ferocity of the storms is a function of a changing climate, is it not? Or is the goal, I don't mean this in the, is the goal to try not to talk about it in the hopes that the feds say that this is not a climate, you're half smiling at me. The answer is yes. Okay, that's fair enough. Okay, so can we move on to you guys for a second, starting with you, Catherine. This, Mark and I are totally intrigued by this living seawall kind of thing. And I assume, and correct me if I'm wrong, and this could be way off, you'll explain what these things are on these concrete barriers. And the concrete barriers are part of the existing plan to protect us from exactly what Brian is talking about. So it's sort of an adjunct, a piece of the big picture. Is that a fair description or no?
7: Exactly.
5: So tell us what it is.
7: Sure. So we understand now that when we build gray infrastructure on our coastlines, it creates a lot of impacts on the marine environment. It doesn't provide the kind of homes that marine life prefer to live in. It doesn't provide the protection from extreme heat or the protection from predators, things that would eat them. And with living seawalls, what we do is we recreate the kind of complex habitat that's missing from seawalls. And with that complex habitat, it provides that protection and it increases biodiversity.
5: And you do it on 3D printers? Is that how you create this? Is that true or...?
7: We actually 3D print molds and then we cast them. So it's a slightly different process. But hopefully in the future with innovation in 3D printing, there'll be an option to print them directly onto the surface of the wall.
5: And is it working so far? Yep. Joe, you want to, I mean, either of you can take this. Go ahead.
8: I'll defer to Kate.
5: Go ahead. Go ahead.
7: So we've just gotten results in from our first year of sampling, and overwhelmingly the habitat is increasing biodiversity. What it's also doing is increasing the area on the wall that things like seaweeds and shellfish can live. So we're giving them a lot more space.
9: Well, basically. Joe, describe what they look like. I saw this picture here. They look like, I don't know, shells with holes in them or something, so the little mussels or whatever it is can get in there. Is that the idea?
8: That's exactly right, and they almost look like public art, right? They really
9: they
8: beautify
9: do.
8: The waterfront,
9: they do.
8: Too. But yeah, they're designed to mimic the intertidal zone that marine life is used to living in. And so it creates a way for them to sort of migrate upward along the wall in a wall that would typically not be a very good habitat for them.
9: Okay, let me ask you a stupid question. I presume this is low tide. The water has to get up there for the little animals to get. Okay, I just wanted to be sure about that. Well, I thought otherwise they're going to have to get a ladder.
7: Well, one important feature is that we create tide pools on the panels, and that holds water at low tide, and so you still get things living in them when the water goes out. That's part of the beauty.
9: That is so exciting. I mean, it's really cool.
5: How scalable, upable? I know that's not proper English, but you know what I mean. I mean, this, I don't know if you want to call it experiment, but whatever, I don't mean that in a disparaging way. It's great, but this is fairly small scale. I know it's happening in other countries too. Is it scalable up enough that it can be a major part of what, well, you're nodding, so let's ask you, Brian, yes?
6: Yeah, I mean, I think the study that we were talking about earlier identifies 16 miles of projects that we're going to be building out over the next couple of decades. Many of those are seawalls. And so the idea of actually bringing back seawalls as ecological features for ecosystems to grow on is absolutely something.
5: You know, it seems to me that one of the problems that all of us face when we're talking about catastrophe around the corner, we started the show with this, is does the public trust that our projections are real? Let's go down the line, Catherine Storm. Does the public believe that we're this close to these catastrophic events that people like you are all trying to protect us from, or is there a lot of convincing yet to come?
7: I think there's a certain amount of fear and a request for more knowledge about what is going to come. And we do a lot of that through public programming, through the Stone Living Lab. We have events where we talk about high tides and what they mean in terms of what we'll see in the future with sea level rise impacting coastlines.
5: Who is the audience for that?
7: Anybody who's passing by the waterfront, actually.
5: Really?
7: We have people out at major flooding locations during high tide events, and they communicate the data and the information that the Stone Living Lab is collecting.
5: You know, Joe, what I thought was just one last thing that was really helpful in terms of the public education thing. I'm assuming you all saw David Abel's inundation district, which, you know, Seaport Innovation District, inundation district. And I think that is, well as anything, particularly in light of the fact that it's the two homeless guys who understand the issue in some ways better than the experts. Did that do anything for you, Joe?
8: It did. I thought it raised awareness in important ways. And, you know, in addition to working with Katie at the Stone Living Lab, I serve as the Chief Resilience Officer at Boston Harbor Now, one of the nonprofits that collaborates to lead the lab. And we do this type of waterfront programming that Katie's talking about to really continue to educate, build that awareness, and build stewardship, right? Because Brian mentioned Hurricane Sandy earlier. I got my start in this field responding to Hurricane Sandy in New York. And it doesn't always take those type of events to create awareness and create stewardship. In fact, it's better when it doesn't, of course. Mm-hmm. And so that's what Boston Harbor Now and the Stone Living Lab are partnering with the city to do.
6: And I just add, Jim, we've been privileged, we are privileged to be at a city where science is king, right? And we understand what's in front of us. Post-Sandy, we started a decade-long planning process called Climate Ready Boston to look at our risks. And we've adopted some of the most proactive standards anywhere in the country. We have a coastal flood resilience overlay district, so all new buildings and projected floodplains have to be built for their full useful life, you know, and prepared for future storms and prepared for what the Army Corps is looking at now to invest in coastal infrastructure. So that, because we know we're always a city on the waterfront. Right, and we can't step back from the waterfront. We have to protect the economic engine that is Boston for the Commonwealth.
9: We're talking to Brian Sweat, Chief Climate Officer for the City of Boston, and the two directors of Stone Living Lab, Joe Christo and Catherine DeForne. Did I say that right? DeForne? Okay. So, I don't know. This is Save the Harbor, Save the Bay. So, I don't know which of you guys knows about this. But these floating gardens kind of out in the middle of the water, that the roots going down into the water. I mean, which of you can tell us about these?
7: I mean, I can speak to that. So
9: explain these. These are so neat.
7: It's just incredible seeing the kind of innovation that's coming out of creating some of these artificial wetlands. Wetlands are really important in terms of improving water quality, sequestering carbon, and creating habitat for other things to live on. So trialing that in a space in Boston Harbor that's traditionally been fairly degraded, I think is really, really beautiful.
9: Yeah, and there'll be all these plants and things growing on these things. Are they just moving around, or are they anchored to the bottom?
7: They're anchored within the sediment. They need to have a structure for the root system, and they collect nutrients from the sediments.
9: Okay, Jim wasn't as excited about this.
5: No, we'll get that. We're gonna get. No, I am too. Can we stay on this for just one more minute?
9: Yeah.
5: Could you explain, Brian, just one more time, because we want to talk about this when you're not here, going down the line after this thing gets reported. Who in the federal government has to approve what for funding to appear for this $10 billion project?
6: Great question. So it's actually 20 projects over the next 20 years, and it's the Army Corps of Engineers report to Congress. Uh-huh. That will happen in 2028.
5: And Congress has got to say yes to this.
6: And then Congress approves the authorization for this series of projects, and then we actually build them out every 2 years. We would apply for an authorization to build.
5: And has Congress in recent times approved comparable things for other cities and states that Donald Trump doesn't like?
6: This has not been a political conversation in the past, and we expect
5: I know you hate these questions. I'm sorry, but I mean, there has, as we know, science, as you said a minute ago, this is science capital, but there's an attempt to defund the science capital.
6: Well, but I'd also say, like, while we've been very lucky that we haven't had a major event in Boston, that risk is being appreciated in economic decisions right now. So insurance rates that homeowners are facing, businesses are facing, it's being underwritten in risk in trading assets that are in the seaport and elsewhere, saying, what is your plan? We're being asked, when we're underwriting our bonds as a city, what is your plan to address?
5: One last question before she gets to whether or not she can eat a cod from the harbor or whatever the hell it is. Can real people go see these beautiful things that you guys have, these living seawalls? Where do they go to have that happen? Both of us want to go see it.
7: We actually have regular tours now.
5: Oh, you do?
7: That's for members of the public to sign up, and we pick the time when the tide is going to be low and it'll be accessible.
5: And what's the website to find out about the tours?
7: We advertise it on the Stone Living Lab website, and it's also on our Eventbrite page.
5: Fabulous.
9: Stone Living Lab website. Okay.
5: Go ahead, Marjorie.
9: So I read this story, and I'm old enough to remember Billy Baker from the Boston Globe described it 40 years ago like this, that the bottom of the harbor was a black, oily black mayonnaise of sewage, fetid. And I remember going out on a tour, and it was like a chemistry experiment where the water was bubbling up. It was so disgusting, and it stunk. Now, we've apparently become the premier fishing spot in New England. People are catching 50-pound stripers in the middle of Boston Harbor. This is unbelievable. Tell us.
6: Yeah, I mean, it's spectacular. I mean, the cleanup of the Boston Harbor continues to amaze. And for those of us who are around, if you go back to the early 1980s, everyone was betting against us. They thought it couldn't be done, and even if it could be done, it would break the bank.
9: And now we can't imagine a clean harbor. There was huge opposition to it right here in Massachusetts.
5: Paul Levy, the most hated man in Massachusetts, ahead of the MWRA.
9: People's water rates going to go up.
6: And now the best sports fishing in Massachusetts is in Boston.
5: Is that really true?
6: I've read the same article as you
5: guys.
6: Have
5: you eaten any of the fish?
6: I have not had a privilege of
5: doing that. Anybody eaten any of the fish yet? Okay, well, let's see.
9: These two teenagers are out there. Billy Baker's got a story. Yeah. He's a very good reporter. Talks about how they're out there and they're catching stripers and they're, I don't know if they're all 50 pounds, or bass, flounder. So you just...
5: One of the kids is in the ER now. Did you read the... No, that was not true.
9: I mean, do people just stand out with a fishing rod in Carson
5: Beach? Yes, that's fishing. I mean, what kind of question is that?
9: You know, they go fishing. The bottom still feels a little funky out there, you know.
6: We're not encouraging folks to dive down and touch the bottom of their animal center.
9: Okay. And so this was just cleaning up the sewage from...
5: Not just.
6: Well, cleaning up the sewage and then the work of the Stone Living Lab and Save the Harbor, Save the Bay, bringing the ecology back. If you build the infrastructure along our harbor to bring back nature, it's amazing how quickly it can return.
9: And Catherine, that's what I'm reading about, too, all these oyster farms being started down the Cape. I've heard a lot about that. Because the oysters help clean the water?
7: Absolutely. Any kind of shellfish is incredibly important for cleaning the water. They act like the kidneys of the ocean.
9: So what does that mean for us here? This is where they're going to come from, the seawalls.
7: We have mussels already living on the seawalls, which is fantastic. And seaweeds also take up contaminants from the water column. So there's already different things happening that we're hoping to measure within Boston Harbor soon.
5: How exciting was it when you first saw that things were working? I mean, that is so thrilling. Just when you first saw that things were working and adhering and using this habitat, what would that feel like to you?
7: Oh, it was fantastic. I mean, things move in as soon as you put the panels on the wall. The fish are starting to live in the little nooks and crannies. Just being able to quantify that with science has been incredibly powerful because it's a really good news story that we can tell.
9: So, Joe, are you optimistic? I'm like very pessimistic about climate that we don't do enough. We're screwed. Are you more optimistic?
8: Very optimistic.
9: Why?
8: Especially living in a state like Massachusetts with great leaders at the local level like Mayor Wu and at the state level like Governor Healey. I think and the collaboration that we have too. It's a really wonderful ecosystem of collaboration between places like Stone Living Lab, Boston Harbor Now, the city, National Park Service, the state. And so having that many people paying attention to this and kind of rowing in the same direction is really meaningful here. And we're seeing it happen in some other states as well.
9: Would you buy a condo in the Seaport, assuming you had $5 million?
6: Would I? Absolutely.
9: You would? Okay.
6: Yeah, I mean, to reiterate Joe's question, we don't need to invent a whole lot of new solutions here. It's about implementation, right? You know, the technology bag is pretty much there to resolve climate change and, you know, create a resilient, just, affordable Boston and beyond for everybody to live in. It's about bringing together the organizational and political and financial resources and rationale to get there. But we have the toolbox in Boston, and it's very exciting to be there. And these institutions, but like the New England Aquarium, and a global leader in ocean science and conservation, how does the ocean provide a buffer to climate change, and we utilize that better. So, you know, tremendous opportunities here for us to export solutions in Boston.
5: So as soon as all three of you text us and say you've had a fish that was caught in the harbor, you can come back
6: Let's go get
5: and
6: one together.
5: This
6: we'll
5: conversation.
9: Jim is a big fly fisherman.
5: Oh, yeah. What's a big... you don't fly fish in the harbor, Margaret. You don't.
9: I was just saying you were a big fly fisherman.
5: Oh, yeah. Elsewhere. Get those boots on. It's
9: that's
5: incredible.
9: Right.
5: Boston Harbor Now, what's the website?
8: BostonHarborNow.org.
5: Well, that's fairly
8: obvious.
5: Lots
8: of free events and great opportunities to engage with
5: Stone Living Lab. How do we find that? What's the website?
7: stonelevinlab.org as well.
5: And if we want to see this report on Friday or thereafter, I assume it's going to be available on the city website?
6: Yes. Boston.gov / I believe flood prevention.
5: Fabulous. It's great to have all three of you. Thanks
9: well,
5: thank
9: so much.
5: Thank you
9: very
5: much.
9: Work. This
5: we
9: is
5: really
9: a very optimistic conversation instead of our usual doom and gloom all day long. We're speaking with Joe Christo, Catherine DeForn from the Stone Living Lab, and Brian Sweat from the City of Boston. Thank you very much.
5: Brian, are you connected enough that you, in all seriousness, you can get me a fish from the harbor?
6: Let's do it together.
5: Okay, are you serious? Okay, we'll be in touch.
9: Get
5: we're going to do this.
9: Jim.
5: And I'm going to cook it, we're going to eat it on the damn
9: okay,
5: show.
9: Okay, all right, yeah.
5: Right, it'll
9: okay.
5: be our last show, but it's nevertheless. No, again,
6: not for that reason.
9: Okay.
5: You're on, Brian.
9: Coming up after this quick break, we are going to check in with Boston Landmarks Orchestra 25th anniversary season and their fantastic performance schedule. Free! I'm Marjorie Egan. 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
5: 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July 29th, Governor Healey is with us for an hour, 11 to 12. And August 11th, Andrea Joy Campbell, the AG, is with us for an hour. Joining us at the library desk, Boston Landmarks Orchestra Music Director, Christopher Wilkins, here on the 25th anniversary season, and tomorrow night, actually, the Hatshell series, which is free, kicks off. We're going to talk about that, celebrating 250. It's a partnership with the orchestra, Everyone 250, and Embrace Boston. And also here at the, well, actually, before we do that, we're going to play a little music. Here's a clip from Landmark's performance in 2018 with the Back Bay Chorale performing Verdi's Requiem. This year, the orchestra will have the One City Chorus performing the piece in August. Here's a little bit.

0: That is rather exciting. Also here is Kimi Tajuddin, who performed on our show. You sang.
1: I did.
0: Oh, my God.
1: Here with Gabrielle Goodman.
0: I remember. Oh, wow. Welcome back. It's great to see you. Thank you. Conductor of the Reverence Gospel Ensemble of Berkeley. They're performing at the BLO's opening performance tomorrow night. More info at landmarksorchestra.org. Welcome to you both. Great to see you both.
2: Thank you.
3: Yes, thank you so much. So, Christopher, tell us what people are going to see when they go to the Hat Show. We get a little taste of it, but tell us more.
2: Well, we'll be out there tomorrow night, weather permitting, and the program is called Best of Boston, and it's some names that we all know, Leonard Bernstein, and some favorites of Leroy Anderson, but some things that most people don't know, like featuring the Reverence Gospel Ensemble of Berkeley in an amazing, powerful, and inspiring work by Omar Thomas, who was one of the youngest faculty members ever hired at Berkeley. Inspired by Lift Every Voice and Sing. And
1: very much so. This iconic song also was a tribute created by Mr. Thomas for the 2015 African Methodist Church shooting in South Carolina.
3: Oh, wow.
1: So it's a collaboration of amazing ideas, amazing harmonies, amazing chord progressions, and all the things that us Berkeley students love. But also, it impacts the heart and the soul in the way that it's communicating the spiritual aspect of the song.
3: Tell us more about the Reverence Gospel Ensemble.
1: So we are the oldest ensemble at Berklee College of Music at the time, or at least right now. And we are a gospel group that travels the world, travels the country, spreading the good news, but we're youth-inspired, youth-led. I'm one of four directors of students at Berklee who lead the choir. So it's not professor ran, it's professor guided. And we are so happy to be collaborating with the orchestra in this amazing collaboration and performing the music of Omar Thomas, who is an amazing collaborator at Berklee, but also just an amazing representation for black music across the country.
0: Let me tell you, if the enthusiasm of you right here translates to that performance tomorrow night, people are in for
2: they
0: a
2: are
0: treat.
2: Unbelievable.
1: Oh, it
2: and
1: will.
2: They all bring that enthusiasm. Yes. I heard two performances by the ensemble this year, and you report in a certain way to Dr. Emmett Price, don't you?
1: Yes,
0: who
1: Dr.
0: is the chair
1: Price.
0: Of the board, one of our favorite people on the planet,
3: yes.
0: Emmett G. Price III,
3: yeah,
0: chair
3: we
0: of the board
3: him.
0: Of the
3: we love him.
0: Landmarks
3: yes.
0: Orchestra.
3: But you know, the Hatshaws, I mean, it's family. You can sit there with your blanket, you can bring your dogs.
2: Right,
3: I mean,
2: we encourage
3: you can just
2: that.
3: Show up with your stuff and have a lovely evening.
2: Yeah, well, you can bring your dog, but I have to warn you that one of the Leroy Anderson pieces that we're performing is the Waltzing Cat.
3: Oh!
2: So we're potentially in for some conflict.
3: Okay.
2: But
3: yeah,
2: I mean, our programming emphasizes Boston, the place and the people. We offer meaningful experiences, we hope, so Omar Thomas type piece, but also sense of fun. And just, it's casual, it's family, it's just hang
0: well, it's
2: out.
0: Also, you don't say free often enough, because talk about making things accessible.
3: Yes.
0: 25th anniversary.
2: I know.
0: How does an orchestra survive
2: well,
0: a quarter
2: exactly.
0: of a century
2: what
0: providing
2: odds, for, what odds would you have given?
0: No, really.
2: A
0: I
2: professional
0: mean it.
2: Symphony orchestra whose business model is to give everything away
3: yeah.
2: for free. It's pretty remarkable. We're very proud of it. And we're excited for the summer.
0: So wait a second. So how did you make it through a quarter of a century?
2: Well, we have to justify every dollar that we earn. And so it's the mission. And people understand the mission, that it's about serving all Bostonians and bringing the community together through this great music. So we're performing at 12th Baptist Church in a couple of weeks, MLK's church. We're performing at Bethel AME mm-hmm. Church. We move around the city, and that's part of what our name is, Landmarks, lots of different places in Boston. But we try to invite participation from community members of all stripes.
3: So
0: 7
3: so
0: o'clock tomorrow night, by the way, we should have said. 7
2: o'clock,
0: o'clock
2: tomorrow,
0: tomorrow
2: night, yes,
0: yeah.
2: right. And every Wednesday for the next 4 weeks.
0: Great.
3: Kimi, I read where you started performing at 5 years old. That's,
1: I did.
3: That's rather young.
1: It is.
3: I have a 4-year-old who's almost 5. I don't think she gets to sing Do Re Mi.
1: Yeah.
3: So how did this happen for you?
1: Well, it originally started, I was in pre-K, and I was in circle singing as a kid, and we were singing This Little Light of Mine, and I guess I just shined the most. And my teacher had invited me to come perform at
2: Can
1: her
2: you
1: church.
2: Imagine?
1: And ever since then, I performed ever since then. So doing choirs, doing orchestras. I play the violin as well.
3: Oh.
1: And the piano. So just traveling and doing music, it's been my whole life.
3: So you were actually performing at 5?
1: Oh, yes.
3: Oh,
1: actually performing, actually singing.
3: Like
1: my mom
3: high.
1: Talks about the first time I ever started learning to speak, I actually started singing Happy Birthday to everyone. And whenever we would drive around the city, I'd sing Happy Birthday to whoever I saw. So yeah.
0: You know, one more thing about tomorrow night, Chris, is the program is really a diverse spectrum of music.
3: West Side Story.
0: It's really, it's great.
2: It's what it's all about. But everyone who has a Boston connection. So Leonard Bernstein first stood before a professional orchestra when he conducted the Boston Pops at the Hatch Shell. That's a beautiful connection. We're doing what we believe is the Boston premiere of William Grant Still's Fourth Symphony, which is about America. It's sort of a definition of American music. He studied with the director of the New England Conservatory here in Boston. So, yeah, it's a little bit of everything. And it will open with a setting of the national anthem and then collide right into Lift Every Voice and Sing in Omar Thomas and then right into the Bernstein. So it's exactly a musical definition of what you just said.
3: Christopher, you said you had some memories that were important to you over the last 25 years. Give us a couple.
2: I actually brought a top 10 list. How many times do we have? How much time
0: do
2: we
0: have? Give us a couple.
2: Oh, okay. Performing South Pacific in the Charlestown Navy Yard.
3: Oh,
2: that's great. Right? Featuring students who write music themselves. The live syncing of a performance of Copland's Quiet City with video from our trumpet and English horn player playing from a rooftop in Beacon Hill during the pandemic.
3: Wow.
2: You remember that one, Jim? Performing to whale songs provided by researchers at the New England Aquarium. Performing David Arnold's images of climate change, receding glaciers to music. Recording a children's work about John Adams narrated by David McCullough. Celebrating the 50th anniversary of the I Have a Dream speech with Deval Patrick and the 54th Massachusetts Infantry Regiment.
3: Wow.
2: Fully staged production of Midsummer Night's Dream with Commonwealth Shakespeare Company. 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
0: I was waiting for you to get to that. Thank you.
2: Pandering, but 100%
0: true. What you gotta do on this show.
2: And number one, performing the Beethoven Ninth live in Fenway Park.
0: Oh my God.
2: To connect to current events.
0: And before you go, every Wednesday through when?
2: Through August 12th.
0: And is this sort of a rain or shine tomorrow, unless it's...
2: If it's raining tomorrow, and we have to call it because there's lightning in the area or something, we'll move it to Thursday night.
0: Oh, I didn't know that.
2: And Thursday looks perfect.
0: I know it does.
3: Good.
0: Great. Yeah.
3: Okay.
1: And if I may add, it is so important now for music to be live.
0: Amen.
1: And be played by actual musicians and be played by composers who are writing this music. I think in a time where so much music has become AI,
3: yeah,
1: it is so important that music like this exists and lives in our city.
0: Beautifully put.
1: Yeah.
0: So
3: thank
0: right.
3: you very
0: it's
3: much
0: great
3: for
0: to
3: coming
0: see you both.
3: In.
0: Thank
3: I hope
0: you
3: it's a fantastic
0: here.
3: Season.
0: Tomorrow night, 7 o'clock, Hatch Hill. That's great.
1: Thank you.
3: We have been speaking with Boston Landmarks Orchestra Music Director Christopher Wilkins and Kimi Tajuddin.
0: You got it.
3: Conductor of the Reverence Gospel Ensemble of Berkeley. The Boston Lyric Opera's 25th anniversary season starts tomorrow night at the Hatch Hill. Info at landmarksorchestra.org. Let me say it again. landmarksorchestra.org. Thank you very, very much.
0: Thank you both.
3: Coming up after
0: you.
3: The quick break, we've been continuing. We started the show with asking if you can believe anything the government says. We're ending the show kind of the same kind of deal, but this time it is about health advice. One day coffee is good, one day coffee is bad. For years, eggs were terrible, now eggs aren't so bad. Wine, who knows? Alcohol's not supposed to be good. What do you believe? Whom can you trust? Call or text next. 877-301-8970. I'm Marjorie Egan. He's Jim Browdy. 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
0: 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Well, good news for caffeine addicts this week. I am among them. According to a new report from the American Heart Association, drinking up to 5 cups of coffee a day, Marjorie, is safe for most adults, and regular coffee consumption may be linked to a lower risk of stroke, diabetes, I think type 2, and heart failure. On the other hand, we were told not too long ago that coffee in excess, and that's pretty close to excess, is not good for you. It seems, in fact, like every other week we learn something new about the foods we love. Remember, wine has resveratrol? Is
3: whatever
0: that what it was
3: is.
0: Called?
3: So
0: that was
3: good
0: for you,
3: yep.
0: So drink up.
3: Yep, that's
0: well,
3: all,
0: now,
3: that's all
0: no
3: done.
0: Amount of alcohol yep. is good, so cut back. Same with chocolate. Eggs, so much protein, full of healthy fats. Also cholesterol, whip them up or skip them all together. And of course, we know the salad thing is healthy for you, except when it's got this lettuce, which causes that thing that Marjorie talks about. So what do you believe? Are you trusting RFK Jr.'s FDA, eating tallow fries, grass-fed steaks and kraut, or practicing the tried and true method of everything in moderation? The only thing we know for sure is the best food of them all is horrible for you, hot dogs. 877-301-8970. I've told the story before when we've discussed this in past years. What used to be called, I can't even remember the name, the Whole Foods on Prospect Street near me, before it was Whole Foods, what was it called? Bread and Circus. Thank you very much. Bread and Circus. You weren't even born when it was Bread and Circus. In any case, Jamie just told me. Remember, they banned chocolate and coffee.
3: Oh, yeah.
0: And talk about people rising up because allegedly they were not so hot for you. Not only did people rise up and they restored them, but it turns out, as we saw today, coffee up to 5 cups, not with sugar,
3: that's
0: by the way,
3: lot.
0: Is good for you.
3: 8 ounces.
0: And also high percentage, whatever that word is, chocolate is also good for you, above 85% or something like that. So how do you maneuver the healthcare world, it's not just healthcare world, but public health or your personal health, when one day something's bad for you, and the next day it's really good for you? Where do you find your place?
3: Well, you know what was one that people really switched on big time was butter.
0: Butter's a great one.
3: People switched on big, they all went to margarine. Then, lo and behold, turns out margarine is much worse, back to butter. Now we're supposed to be on olive oil, I guess, unless you're RFK. He doesn't like that because it's a seed oil or it's not a seed oil. Or he's into that, all that seed oil stuff, and he's big into red meat, Jim. Red meat.
0: Do you follow, when there is a study that comes out that on a food or a drink or something that matters to you a lot, and it says it's not good for you, assuming the source is responsible, and by the way, most of these 180s are from responsible sources, do you follow that caution, or do you say, hey, I love this thing, I'm willing to take the risk?
3: Well, I think I cut back on eggs when they talked about it.
0: Well, now they're saying up to 2 a day are fine.
3: Up to 7 a week.
0: So you can have 1 a day.
3: Yeah,
0: I'm sorry.
3: So up to 7 a week is okay in terms of heart disease and cholesterol. But, when I thought about the coffee, because I'm a big coffee drinker, and I'm really glad that I can drink 40 ounces of coffee every
0: no
3: day.
0: No sugar, and they prefer you not have milk in it, by the way. The milk is not the real damage. No, they did.
3: Yeah,
0: the real damaging thing is the sugar.
3: It's a high-fat cream. I think you can put low-fat milk in there. Yeah.
0: Well, that's another thing. Low-fat, high-fat. I mean, that was a big back-and-forth kind of. People were eating low-fat everything. Then the high fat, it satiates
3: Wait, no,
0: you. Is that the word?

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1: We're talking about back and forth advice about what to eat, what to drink, that sort of thing. Hi, Katie.
2: It's your old friend, the aggressive cleaner.
1: Oh, hey, Katie.
2: I'm in Matunic, Rhode Island right now.
1: Nice to talk to you. How are you?
2: I'm down at the beach house on a family vacation, and there's been a lot of soggy hot dogs, which is the Rhode Island hot dog with the thick casing.
1: Yeah. That's key.
2: It's fabulous. It's not great, and I get to go to my primary care annual appointment on Friday.
3: So perfect.
4: That's too bad.
2: Walk in there.
1: By the way, that's the perfect first call.
2: Clam chowder and stuffies.
1: Wait, don't go away, because this is from the University of Michigan. We talk about it all the time. University of Michigan concluded 5 or 6 years ago that every hot dog reduces your lifespan by 36 minutes. They put the amount of time that your life was either reduced or added to by particular foods. Does that loss of 36 minutes per dog have any effect on your behavior?
2: Actually, Jim, because you like to talk about this a lot, I only had one soggy on vacation this week because of the hot dog research I heard on your show.
1: I'm so sorry to ruin your good time. Hey, Katie, thank you for your call. You who talked about those kind of hot dogs from Rhode Island to us ages ago?
3: Who?
1: Who's from Rhode Island? Andrew Cabral.
3: Oh, Andrew Cabral.
1: She mentioned those dogs. Yes, she is.
3: She's from East Providence. Now, here's a texter who says, I just follow whichever advice, food study fits, whatever I already believe. I like eggs, butter, coffee, chocolate, and they're fine, according to me. And then here's Marina from Ashland. I've heard this many times. Michael Pollan's advice.
1: Yeah.
3: I think he says eat real food, isn't he? To qualify it, eat real food, mostly plants, not too much. I think that's what he says. Anyway, she says that. She does that. And it saves her a lot of trouble. That's like the Tom Brady thing, eat a lot of plants. You know, plant food?
1: I don't think so.
3: Yeah, but you know, I think people sort of knew for a long time that eating cheeseburgers every day is probably not a good thing. And by the way,
1: it's actually, in some ways, it's a great thing. It's the problem. I mean, that is the problem.
3: There's
1: a
3: delicious.
1: Direct correlation. The worst, I know a lot of people who eat really healthy disagree with this, but the worst foods for you are often the ones that are most enjoyable. Would you not agree?
3: Yes. I mean, things like ice cream with hot fudge and whipped cream.
1: Nope.
3: Those aren't very good for you.
1: What did Zeke Emanuel tell us with his book?
3: He said, eat your ice cream.
1: And why did he say eat your ice cream? Do you remember why?
3: Why?
1: Because ice cream consumption, even though it's not great for you, is so connected to social engagement that social engagement will prolong a high-quality life more than the consumption of ice cream will reduce that longevity. Do you
3: remember
1: that?
3: I don't want to go backwards here, but we're getting a lot of texts from people who talk about fishing in Boston Harbor.
1: Yeah.
3: Yeah, listen to this one. I fish Boston Harbor for striped bass weekly. There's a huge community of anglers out there. One of my friends today caught over 10 huge striped bass outside of Quincy Bay. And do I eat them? Absolutely, from Erin, and I'm still alive in Jamaica Plain. And somebody else said a lot of people fly fish, Jim, for striped bass in Boston Harbor.
1: I thought fly fish, I don't know anything about fly. Don't you have to have boots on and stand in the water to do fly fishing?
3: Yeah, but you can do that in the harbor.
1: Where in Boston Harbor can you do that?
3: About 4 feet out in the water.
1: Is that the point?
3: You can do that.
1: Okay, let's get back to the topic at hand. Changing advice like coffee in the last 24 hours. And how do you react to the fact that one day coffee is good for you, then it's bad for you? Alcohol was bad for you, then it was good for you, then it was bad for you again. How do you react to the changing messages that you get from people who allegedly have some expertise?
3: Do you remember the Woody Allen movie Bananas?
1: Of course
3: I
1: do.
3: He's put asleep for 20 years, wakes up in the future.
1: Yes.
3: This is from a texter.
1: John said it's sleeper.
3: It's
1: thank
3: sleeper.
1: You, John Parker.
3: Okay, thank you, John. This is from CD in Rhode Island. Anyway, he says in that movie, he's put asleep for 20 years, wakes up in the future, and everybody's smoking and eating red meat. They're also eating, I remember that movie, they're also reading Hot Fudge Sundays all the time, too. And then they found out that everything that they said was bad for you was actually good for you. That clip would be hilarious to play.
1: So Ted in Marshfield says, before accepting advice on whether a food or beverage is harmful or beneficial, I always check to make sure the advice is not coming from someone with a dead worm festering in his brain, which I think is probably fairly good advice.
3: You do think, why would anybody take advice? I don't get it from RFK Jr. I mean, the story about the whale head in his roof apparently was not true, but he did find
1: his daughter, Kit, is the one who told the story for whatever.

0: worth.
1: Yeah, she did tell the story, but I think that has been debunked. The idea was the whale head was dropping.
0: Well, the dead
1: down
0: bear is true.
1: Yeah, he picked up a dead bear, a little baby bear,
0: left it in
1: on
0: Central
1: the side
0: Park
1: of the road, and drove it in his car all the way to Central Park and left it there.
0: Yeah.
1: I mean, who does that? Mm. Who works out in a pair of jeans in a cool tub or a hot tub or something?
0: No, he dunked himself in an ice plunge in jeans after he worked out. Yeah.
1: I mean, why would you think, and he looks like he's kind of a road rage kind of guy.
0: You think
1: you know
0: so?
1: What I mean? Roid rage, I should say. When all the hearings he has before the Congress, he's always blowing up and screaming at people. His poor wife, she would have been better off staying.
0: She seems to be pretty happy.
1: Enthusiasm.
0: Let's go to Mike in Wilmington. You are next on BPR. Welcome to the show. Hi.
2: Hello, Jim and Andre. Just a couple of things on Boston Harbor. First of all, they do a lot of fly fishing there. It's a good activity. It's a real sport to catch a blue or a striper on the fly rod. And secondly, Marjorie, 50-pound bass, you can't even keep those. They call it slot fishing. You can only keep a bass that's between 28 and 32 inches long.
1: Oh,
2: so
1: he said it was
2: a narrow window for catching striped bass. So good luck with that.
1: Yeah, that's what they claim.
2: And hot dogs taste great when you're fishing.
0: Hey, Mike, have you actually done this, or you just know that people who have done this, the fishing and the harbor thing? Mike, I know it's a tough question.
2: I'm sorry, Jim, I missed that.
0: Oh, have you actually done the fishing, or you just know people who have in the harbor?
2: I've fished the harbor, and I know people who have fished the harbor for years.
0: Oh, okay.
2: Well, now there's limits on the stripers of what you can keep.
0: I got it. Before you go away, Hannah, our coworker, is working on a story, and she'd like us to ask you a question. Do you fish for smelts?
2: Well, of course, if you're fishing, you're fishing for smelts. And it's about catching, not fishing.
0: Okay. Well, there you go.
1: For me,
0: obviously,
1: it's about
0: we're both big fisher people,
1: fishing.
0: Me and Marjorie.
1: No,
0: I
1: like
0: the
1: fishing.
0: Call.
1: It's the catching part I hate.
0: You bring a kid along, they bait the hook, and they take the fish off the damn hook. My kid does that for me all the time.
1: Yeah, well,
0: I will not. I'm not touching a worm or something like that. Are you kidding me?
1: Well, it's the fish flopping around.
0: Your kid takes it off the thing.
1: Yeah, that's the part I don't like. I don't like that at all. Okay, Jay from Attleboro says, whenever I get the frustrating, confusing news about food, I turn to my trusty standby, a piece of chicken, a piece of broccoli, a tortilla, and one other thing. In Jay's case, it's a shot of testosterone.
0: That was with the exception of the testosterone. Yeah. That, of course, was the Secretary of Agriculture.
1: And here's somebody else who says, I'm getting sick of the neo-prohibitionists claiming that the alcohol is pure evil. Every day is a new hair on fire headline. It's all clickbait designed to get attention. I'm 54. My health is perfect, despite maybe or because of a glass of wine every night. As always, moderation is key. I mean, the whole thing is that they say you should be doing real foods, right? That's the deal. Real food. So butter is a real food. Margarine is not a real food. You know, meat is
0: boiled potato in your case.
1: The problem with meat is, you know, the
0: I know they had to kill the thing.
1: They had to kill the thing, and it's pretty brutal. And the hormones and the additives. You know what I mean?
0: Did I tell the story on the air?
1: You don't want to go into puberty at age 6.
0: Did I tell the story on the air, or did I say it to you off the air about the? And again, you don't know if it's real, but I think it is. About the cow who used to get really upset when the guy went to work. So the guy took the cow to the train station with him, left him at the train station, and the cow stood at the train station all day and waited for him to get home when he got off the train, and they walk home together. Are you going to eat that thing?
1: Is that a true?
0: I don't know.
1: The cow waited at the train station?
0: The cow.
1: You sure it wasn't a dog?
0: It was a cow.
1: Okay,
0: the dogs say moo, or is that a cow? I believe that was a cow. By the way, in light of the fact that absolutely nobody is interested in this topic, if you want to call in about whether or not you have fished in the harbor and whether or not you fished or not you would eat a fish that was fished in the harbor and caught in the harbor, that's fine too at 877-301-8897.
1: Well, if you want to change the subject, Jim.
0: I'm not changing.
1: We got an anonymous texter from somebody who just drove by your billboard on the Massachusetts Turnpike.
0: It's our billboard.
1: And it says he couldn't believe Jim's head could get any bigger.
0: Oh, that's so funny.
1: Indeed.
0: That's really, that.
1: It was,
0: see me laughing?
1: It was huge.
0: I'm really laughing hard at that.
1: Okay, now people are making fun of getting fish from Boston Harbor.
0: Let's hear it.
1: Well, this is Bill from Bridgewater. I do eat fish from Boston Harbor. It gives me explosive diarrhea.
3: Explosive diarrhea.
0: Yeah, okay, thank you.
1: Yeah, that's something else. That's the lettuce. We don't know where the lettuce came from.
0: We don't know.
1: Maybe it came from Taco Bell.
0: We don't even know
1: if
0: it's a lettuce,
1: sure,
0: according to the FDA.
1: Okay.
0: Next.
1: Oh. If you bait your fishing line with a little liverwurst, it's possible to catch an anchor man.
0: Oh, that is so.
4: Baby, I'm a man.
0: By the way, speaking of catching.
4: Anchorman.
0: Okay, fine. Speaking of catching fish, I don't know, we have told you this before, but there may be new listeners. Margaret and I went ice fishing.
1: We did.
0: Do you remember that?
1: Yes, I do.
0: With the fish nerds. I don't know if they still have a podcast.
1: I don't know. It was very clever.
0: Who caught a fish?
1: You did.
0: Who did not catch a fish?
1: I did not.
0: You did not?
1: Nope.
0: Who used the, whatever that thing is called, the awl or whatever you call it, to do the whole thing in the ice to catch the fish?
1: You didn't do that.
0: I didn't do that. I thought you might have forgotten.
1: We all had to. We got five people together and we pulled Jim
0: out. No, it's not five people.
1: On a toboggan.
0: I couldn't walk on the ice.
1: We all walked out
0: slipping.
1: Except for Jim.
0: They put me on a sled and they pulled me out. Why is that funny? I couldn't walk on the ice. I couldn't stand up.
1: It wasn't ice. It was about a foot of snow on
0: whatever,
1: the ice.
0: Whatever. I couldn't walk on that either. They pulled me out on a sled. Did I catch a fish?
1: They pulled him out. You got help.
0: By the way, I had no interest in doing that, speaking of fish. But you know what we did? They had a little Bob House. Remember the little Bob House?
1: I do.
0: And they had a little grill in the Bob House.
1: We grilled it inside.
0: And after I caught the fish,
1: the Bob House.
0: We're drinking beer in the Bob House on the iced over pond. And having grilled fish of some sort that I happened to catch. Remember that?
1: I do. The fish actually, I'm not a big fish person.
0: We know that.
1: But the fish freshly caught was unbelievable. It was unbelievable. Oh, Jim, we have a special caller.
0: We have bad
1: caller.
0: News. This is two
1: special
0: days
1: caller.
0: In a row.
1: Yeah.
0: This is our former colleague who obviously is really busy at her new job because she has called in 2 days in a row. This would be Nicole Garcia. How are you, Nicole?
5: I'm okay. I have a story on mixed messaging with food I'd like to share.
0: Oh, thank God.
1: Oh, we're ready. We're ready, Nicole.
5: All right. So a while ago, Jim had said he had outdone himself with his banana bread that he brought in. And he was like, everyone has to try it. And then a minute later, everyone's grabbing a piece. And then he says, like, proceed with caution. I didn't mix the flour properly.
0: I didn't.
5: And he had said that too late. And so I took a piece of the banana bread. I ate it, and it was just flour. So that was very unpleasant, and I was very misled.
0: So why do you feel you have to share that with people, Nicole? It was by the way, it was chocolate chip banana bread.
1: Which is terrible.
0: It was fabulous.
1: No, you shouldn't put chocolate chips in banana bread. Nicole,
0: Nicole, do you actually work at this new job, or what's the deal? How's that work?
5: I do. It's my lunch break.
0: Oh, it is?
1: Oh, it's your lunch break. And you're tuning in as a listener instead of somebody
0: so
1: who worked here.
0: She's so loyal. It's incredible.
1: Yeah. I mean, the other day, and you called rather shocked that the show was okay.
0: It's not horrible. She said it was decent at the end. Her final call. It was Nicole, you're going to get a gift from me and Marjorie and our coworkers in the mail today at home. So you have something to look forward to. When you get to your house. Now, Nicole, can you do me a favor? Keep monitoring the show, and when people are totally uninterested in what we're talking about, can you call in again?
5: Okay.
0: Thank you.
5: We'll do.
0: I would hope so. The great Nicole Garcia. Thank you, Nicole.
1: You know, somebody else
0: texted. She rescued us 2 days in a row.
1: It must have been Nicole who texted that
0: what?
1: I'm sick of unmixed flour in my banana bread.
0: It was unmixed.
1: Why didn't you Why didn't you mix the flour?
0: Obviously, I did mix it, Marjorie. I didn't mix it enough, did I? And there was leftover unmixed flour in the middle of the banana bread, which really also has nothing to do with what we're talking about.
1: No, it doesn't. I was just seeing if anybody else was texting in about your cooking snafus, but they haven't. But the bottom line here is many people are fishing in Boston Harbor. Did you know you could fish in Boston Harbor?
0: I knew when I read the Globe story yesterday or today,
1: whatever
0: it was. I
1: had no idea you could fish in Boston Harbor. I think that's wonderful. Okay, Edgar is on Zoom.
0: Thank God for this,
1: by
0: the way. Edgar. Talk about a rescue.
6: Hello.
0: A sinking ship. Now, would you eat a fish caught in Boston Harbor?
6: Yeah, sure. I have a more important question for you. So in your memories of going ice fishing that day, was there anybody else there with you and Marjorie and the folks?
0: There might have been one other person.
6: Cast your mind back?
0: I don't know. The reason I didn't mention him is I have no idea whatever happened to him.
6: Yeah, I mean, great point.
0: Edgar was there.
1: Edgar was there.
6: You
1: were there?
6: I was there. Any audio and video evidence of the fact that happened was recorded by yours truly.
1: Were you there when we had to pull Jim out on a toboggan?
6: Yes. Yes, I was.
1: It was very embarrassing.
6: In fairness, the snow was not very well mixed that day, so it was pretty hard to pull the toboggan across.
1: Yeah, that was pretty bad. And it was freezing. I remember I had like a
6: it was
1: hat
6: freezing.
1: And a scarf, and it was still freezing, but inside the little Bob House, It's very warm.
6: Yeah, it was great inside of the Bob House. And that fish was amazing that you caught, Jim, in fairness.
7: Thank you.
6: And they grilled it up right there. I don't even like fish.
1: I don't either.
6: Yeah.
1: But it was, it was about 2 by 2 inches. It was very small. Very, very small.
0: Can I tell you?
1: Did Jim let you inside the Bob House, Edgar? Do you have to stay outside the snow?
6: I stayed outside and looked in at you all warm in there, shivering with my microphone.
0: He said he wanted to stay outside. Now, before you go away, I'm listening to your show yesterday.
6: Yeah.
0: Deanne, you had a fabulous conversation with a guy. Is his real name
6: Scooby?
0: Snooki?
6: Scooby. Scooby Laposky, yeah.
0: How unbelievable was he? Scooby Laposky?
6: I didn't ask him the tough question of whether he was born Scooby or not. Next time we have him on.
0: By the way, this guy recorded sound of plants and trees. Unbelievable, right?
1: It was unbelievable. It was great.
0: What are you doing today? Is Scooby back again, or was that one and done?
6: One and done, but we'll try to get him back sometime. No, but sort of a little bit what you're talking about, we're going to take a look at when you get a beach that's closed for this reason or that reason, we're going to do a little deep dive into how they find that, what's in there, how dangerous is it really, all of that stuff. A little look at the health of the water in the summertime around here.
1: Great.
6: And we'll probably touch on your favorite subject, which is algae.
0: Perfect. Thank you.
1: Edgar, thank you very much. I'm sorry about
6: the Bob House incident.
1: Okay.
0: Marjorie said, don't let him in. That is, I never told that story. Said, leave him outside.
1: Thank you for listening to another edition of Boston Public Radio.
0: Marjorie
1: Thanks
0: said
1: to
0: me,
1: came down to the library.
0: Who is he, actually?
1: Who is he? I've never met him. Who is that guy? Okay. Tomorrow, we're going to be joined by NBC Sports Boston's Trenny Casey. Michael Curry is going to be zooming in for the live from the NAACP convention in Chicago. Harvard National Security expert Juliet Kayyem. And we're going to check in again on the National Mustard Museum's Best of the Worst Festival.
0: Oh.
1: Yes, Jim. Hot dogs for the second time in like 5 days or something. I want to thank our crew, Zoe Matthews, Hannah Loss, Ariana Gonzalez, Charlie Desjardins, John McLeod Parker, Jamie Bologna, our BPL staff, Maddie Gar, Bill Francis, Andrew Lopez Burke, Darius and Derek, our hosts of the Newsfeed Cafe, and across the street at the Lanxos Hell. The Curiosity Desk is next. Thanks for listening. Hope you have a great afternoon, and hope you can tune in again tomorrow.
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6: I'm Edgar B. Herwick III. Today on the Curiosity Desk, if your beach plans were ruined this summer due to a water advisory, this one's for you. Burst sewage pipes and harmful algae blooms have forced closures for beaches across the state over the last several weeks. But what is actually going on in the water when a beach is closed? And what risks are you taking if you do decide to take a dip? After that, we keep riding those summertime vibes. Fireflies, lightning bugs, glowworms, whatever you call them, the insect has been faithfully lighting up nighttime skies for millions of years. Turns out, those flashes do actually mean something. They can be a mating call, a warning cry, or a siren's lure. Oh, and did you know they eat snails? Now they may be in danger, and not just from kids in mason jars. A couple researchers shine a light on why. 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
11: Live from NPR News, I'm Lakshmi Singh. The U.S. plans to impose 50% tariffs on Canadian goods in 30 days. That includes goods covered under the U.S.-Mexico-Canada Free Trade Pact. The U.S. Trade Representative to Canada, Jameson Greer, tells CNBC Washington's responding to what the administration describes as Canada's discriminatory treatment of a number of U.S. industries.
12: We have a tailored action that covers a subset of Canadian goods
7: We aren't banning the goods like the Canadians have banned American alcohol. We're not putting a cap on them or limiting them like they've done to cars and dairy. But we have a tariff, which is, again, is a natural consequence of the Canadian retaliation, which has endured for a long time.
11: The announcement follows President Trump's threat of sanctions against Canada over wildfire smoke that has triggered poor air quality alerts in the United States. However, Trump says the tariffs are not in response to the fires. Trump says he will continue to strike Iran as the conflict that the U.S. and Israel started back in February shows no signs of coming to an end. More from NPR's Deepa Shivaram.
12: Trump's comments came during a meeting at the White House with the president of Lebanon. He says the U.S. is not leaving Iran.
13: Honestly, they haven't seen anything yet. We've been nice.
12: Trump says the U.S. would heavily strike areas in Iran with nuclear material, quote, pretty soon. And he claimed that behind the scenes, Iran is desperate to try and meet with the U.S. to end the war. But Trump says he has, quote, no interest in meeting. He also says even if the U.S. ended operations in Iran today, it would take Iran decades to rebuild. Deepa Shivaram, NPR News, The White House.
11: The Defense Department is identifying another soldier killed in connection with the war. Sergeant Michael Emmanuel Swinton of Fayetteville, North Carolina, was assigned to the 108th Air Defense Artillery Brigade at Fort Bragg. He was 30 years old. Swinton died during a controlled detonation of an Iranian drone in northern Iraq July 19th. The Pentagon says in a statement that the incident is under investigation. Arizona is the only state with a primary election today, and the results will help determine control of Congress. From member station KJZZ, Cameron Sanchez has more.
14: Arizona is a purple state with several competitive races, including the one for the state's first congressional district. The winner there will replace longtime Republican Congressman David Schweikert, who is running for governor. Former NFL kicker and Trump endorsee Jay Feely is the Republican frontrunner. On the Democratic side, candidates Amish Shaw and Marlene Galon Woods have a shot. All of Arizona's statewide offices are also up for election and are mostly held by incumbent Democrats. Republicans hope to take back the offices of governor, secretary of state, and attorney general this year. For NPR News, I'm Cameron Sanchez in Phoenix.
11: This is NPR News.
15: From the GBH newsroom in Boston, I'm Craig LaMolt. The Trump administration is ending a policy that allows international students to stay in the U.S. for a full length of their academic programs. Instead, the length of their stays will be capped at 4 years, no matter how long their programs are meant to last. Boston-based immigration attorney Matthew Maiona says that puts a lot of pressure on foreign students to keep track of their immigration status.
16: And then it's also going to be incumbent on universities to keep track of these new dates as well, so that any changes or potential changes that the student makes in their educational program is reflected properly so they don't go out of status.
15: Students will be allowed to apply for extensions in their stays, but must do so before their visas expire or else risk deportation. The Trump administration argues the policy change will cut down on fraud. A new poll from the Mass Inc. polling group finds three-quarters of Massachusetts voters support a bill that would set up regulations for AI. The state Senate is expected to start debating the bill on Thursday. If passed, it would require AI developers to create safety frameworks, and it would establish a commission to help regulate AI firms. Beauclair Thomas is with the AI company Anthropic. She says California, New York, and Illinois have already implemented robust AI safety laws.
17: States are absolutely in the driver's seat, and the question isn't between state action versus federal action. It's a question of state action versus no action and letting the technology evolve without safeguards set in place.
15: The poll also found that local voters would prefer Massachusetts to set AI safeguards instead of waiting for the federal government to act. Chance of showers this afternoon. This is GBH.
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0: 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I'm Edgar B. Herwick III. We are streaming live at youtube.com/GBH News. Why not join us there? Well, Massachusetts is famous for, among other things, its beaches. Tourists travel from all over the country and the world for those New England summer vibes in places like Martha's Vineyard, Plymouth, P-Town, and more. But sometimes bacteria crashes the party, with things like burst sewer pipes and harmful algae blooms triggering swimming advisories for local beaches.
1: What's that smell?
2: Oh, that would be me. I've been swimming in raw sewage. I love it.
0: Well, sorry, Frank Drebin. According to the most recent annual report from Save the Harbor, Save the Bay, last summer was a good year for Boston beaches. They ranked as some of the cleanest metropolitan beaches in the U.S. But how are we doing this year? And when a beach is closed due to bacteria, what kind of organisms are we up against? Well, here to talk about that, we are joined by Sarah Genu-Wolfson. She's an assistant professor in the Department of Biological Sciences at UMass Lowell. Sarah, welcome to the Curiosity Desk.
3: Thanks so much for having me.
0: So how are we doing this year? I mean, one of the things, I sort of just mentioned the fact that we had a good year last year, and it seems like at least one of the factors there was the fact that we didn't have a lot of rain.
3: Right.
0: So therefore, our beaches were looking a little cleaner. Big rain events seem to be one of the things that trigger some of this. But how are things sort of looking this year? What do we know and what do we not know?
3: Yeah, absolutely. We've had a few closures so far this year, and they are absolutely triggered by rain events. So we're seeing with climate change that overall, the water temperature is increasing, which can increase bacteria growing. And then when we have these big rain events, they overflow the sewage treatment plants, and they bring that sewage into our bodies of water.
0: Which sounds, even if you don't know anything about anything, you kind of go like, that's probably not good.
3: Yes, it is definitely not good.
0: So let's talk a little bit about what exactly, like, what are these organisms? Like, where are these organisms? And like, why do they make a body of water unsafe?
3: Yeah, absolutely. So there are a few different organisms that can be harmful for us as humans. So the first is from the sewage. We have what we refer to as fecal coliforms. And these are basically bacteria that live in our guts, in our feces and in our sewage, and that are bad for us to ingest. So the most common is E. coli, the one that people would know.
0: Sure.
3: But then also there are bacteria and other organisms that live naturally in water that can have these blooms, so to speak, when conditions are right. And so these are things like Vibrio, which are naturally occurring but can be pathogenic to humans, or then also things that we refer to as harmful algal blooms, which are caused by both cyanobacteria and dinoflagellates that are actually toxic to us.
0: Okay. And when you say toxic to us, like, in what way are they toxic to us?
3: Yeah. So the harmful algal blooms are interesting because they're not actually pathogens of humans, right? They don't infect us and make us sick in the same way that E. coli do, but they produce toxins that are literally just bad for us.
0: Is it like bad if we breathe them? Is it bad if they touch us? Is it bad if we swallow them? Like, how are these toxins getting into our environment, and what do they do to us?
3: Yeah, for sure. They are bad if we swallow them primarily.
0: Okay.
3: And also eat them. So the cyanobacteria can be concentrated in fish or other marine animals that we eat. And so people might have heard the term red tide, specifically with shellfish, that there can be red tide outbreaks, and that those are dinoflagellates that are producing this toxin.
0: I see. Okay. So it sounds like whether we're talking about, you know, kind of E. coli, which is getting into the water because, as you say, primarily there's been a lot of rain, the sewage system gets overfilled, and that the overflow ends up going into our bodies of water. Or if it's an algal bloom or one of these other things you're talking about, it is the ingesting that is primarily the dangerous thing. So is the danger, like, if we go swimming, you know, whether we're trying to or not, some amount of this stuff is going to get into our mouths. Yeah. We're going to swallow it. And then that's how we get infected. Is that what the danger is primarily?
3: Yes, absolutely. The primary danger is ingesting it. The other way that these bacteria can infect us is through open wounds. So definitely never go swimming in the ocean or a lake if you have an open wound.
0: Whether there's a bad bacteria outbreak or not.
3: Yes, I think that's a good rule of thumb no matter what.
0: What about people who are not people? Which is to say, like, for example, there was a dog that recently died in West Roxbury, and they think it was because it had gone into the water where there was an algae bloom happening. There's like your pets, like dogs who like to swim in the water. But then also there's other wildlife out there, right? There are wild animals that are out there. I mean, does this impact them the way that it impacts humans?
3: It can, yeah. So I think the dog was a harmful algae bloom that it ingested. And dogs are not that dissimilar from us, so they can absolutely be affected by these toxins. Also, marine organisms can be affected. The harmful algae blooms in particular, they cause a lack of oxygen in the water. And so then sometimes we'll see, especially in Florida and warmer water, we'll see these huge fish kill-offs, basically, because there's not enough oxygen in the water for the fish to breathe.
0: How concerned should we be about this kind of stuff? I mean, you know, I know we know here in the state, you know, there's a website you can go to, you can kind of check it. Presumably, because beaches are being closed, I think people can kind of go like, well, somebody's kind of looking out for this and they're keeping an eye on this. If they're closing the beaches, they're obviously watching that. But just in general, like, how, like, what is the mechanism by which we are keeping an eye on this, and how concerned or worried should people generally be?
3: Yeah, absolutely. I mean, here in Massachusetts, we are fortunate to have a robust state government that does that work to keep us safe. And so they are going out and testing the water and implementing closures when necessary.
0: Is that generally proactive the way it's, I mean, it's sort of they're testing through the summertime on a regular schedule. It's not like they're sort of waiting until something smells bad or somebody says, hey, I think I might have gotten sick.
3: They are testing on a regular schedule. I don't know all of the specifics of everywhere in Massachusetts, but yes, they are testing on a regular schedule. And then also we know that with these rain events, we are likely to see outbreaks. And so they are paying a special attention when there are rain events.
0: And when we get sick, what is the level of caution. I mean, obviously, it's sort of like nobody wants to get sick, but there's such a range of like what sick is, right? Is sick like you don't feel well on your stomach or you throw up, or is like what is getting sick from things like E. coli or something like an algal bloom?
3: Yeah, absolutely. It varies. It varies by person and by what the organism is. So yes, it can just be indigestion. You know, the usual stomach system symptoms that are associated with E. coli, but we have also seen instances of, especially with the open wounds and Vibrio, they can cause basically flesh eating, and so you can have decay of your body, which is bad.
0: Yeah, sure. generally not recommended.
3: Not good. And then also the toxins from the algae bloom, they can lead to all kinds of symptoms, including neurological symptoms.
0: Really?
3: Yeah.
0: Wow. You're listening to The Curiosity Desk. We're talking with UMass Lowell Assistant Professor Sarah Ginu-Wolfson about the bacteria that cause shutdowns of local beaches. Well, is this happening more often? You know, it's one of those things where it's at least for me, it's kind of hard to know. I sort of feel like it's one of these things where it's like, I say it seems like it's happening more often, but is that because I am more aware of it, or is that because it is happening more often, or is that because we are getting better at testing and communicating it, right? So where does the frequency sort of lay in that sort of combination of things?
3: Yeah, for sure. It is happening more often. Yeah. I mean, you are noticing it because it's happening more often, and it is happening more often because of climate change. So we're seeing, you know, this summer we've seen all sorts of weather. We're just seeing this increased variability in the weather due to climate change. The water is generally warmer, but then also we have these more extreme swings in the weather where we have droughts that might lead to a concentration of pathogens in certain ponds and things like that. And then we follow those droughts by these huge storm events. And so the storm events are overloading the sewers, but they're also causing the runoff of all the nutrients and even, you know, pet waste, et cetera, that's on the land into these bodies of water.
0: Yeah. So if it's you know, largely being if it is happening more frequently, and that is largely being driven by climate change, then me, individual person, do I just go like, well, nothing I can do, because that feels like a pretty, you know, that feels like a pretty big, complicated problem. Is there anything that we can do, or is this just, should we accept this as a new normal?
3: No, there are absolutely things we can do. I mean, the first thing that we can do is we can stop burning fossil fuels. We have the ability to slow the pace of climate change. We have all of this amazing renewable technology that we can use if there is the will to use it. So that's the primary thing that we can do, and everybody plays a role in slowing the climate crisis.
0: Go ahead. Continue.
3: Yeah. The other things that we can do, especially as a state, is we can implement some of these nature-based solutions. And so actually I was listening to, you had some people on a few days ago talking about unpaving.
0: Yeah. And the depaving movement.
3: Depaving. Yeah. Yeah. So, you know, nature has these solutions for us that can decrease the amount of runoff that goes into the water if we reduce the amount of pavement and increase plants and other organisms. And then also at that land-sea interface, there are ecosystems and animals like what my lab studies, filter feeders such as mussels and oysters that actually pull pathogens out of the water column. Yeah.
0: Talk more about that. I mean, mussels and oysters, I mean, are like are they a part of a potential solution here? And if so, how? And also, how are they impacted by this?
3: Yeah, absolutely. Yes, they are totally a part of a potential solution. They clean the water as they live, right? So they're filter feeders, meaning they take water in every time they eat, basically. And so they cause the sediment to be, they basically deposit the sediment on the ground and kind of lock any potential pathogens or toxins into the soil rather than it being in the water column. They can be influenced by some of these pathogens, but generally they, especially as adults, they aren't really. So they're really helping the water to be cleaner for us, basically.
0: Silly question, but why can't we just gather up like 500,000 oysters and just like dump them into the water and say, go to work, fellas?
3: Yeah. I mean, people are working on that, right? So we are realizing that we've depleted a lot of these natural oyster reefs all up and down the East Coast. And there are people in the state, there are people in nonprofits and universities like where I am that are all working to try to do oyster and mussel restoration.
0: Mm. You know, when you mentioned the sort of human impact here, and I often wonder about that because, you know, obviously climate change, climate change is a huge factor. And, you know, if the waters are warmer, if the storms are bigger, you know, we know what's going to happen. But what is the role of human activity in all of this, which is to say, I mean, I sort of think about here and look outside here, there is all of this stuff that is paved. We talk about the fact that it's sewage systems that are getting overfilled. Mm-hmm. If people weren't here, there wouldn't be sewage systems. You know, we talk about how the water can't drain before it gets to the rivers or to the ocean because we have all of this paving. And if we didn't do all of that, would the climate, you know, the changing climate, would it have as much of an impact? Or I guess another way to ask it is to say, when we look outside of major metropolitan areas, are we seeing the same kind of impact on the waters as the climate is changing as we are where there's a ton of human activity?
3: Yeah, I mean, human activity, these like local immediate human activities definitely play a role. So, yeah, our pavement increases the concentration of the water flowing into bodies of water. Also, we have a lot of what we call eutrophication, which is excess.
0: What is that? It's eutrophication?
3: Yeah. It's a funny word.
0: Yeah, it's a cool word,
3: yeah,
0: though.
3: Yeah.
0: How do you spell it? Like EU. Yeah,
3: yeah.
0: Eutrophication.
3: Yeah,
0: okay,
3: yeah.
0: Go ahead. What is it?
3: It's excess nutrients in the water. So I hesitate to say that it's necessarily always better in places that aren't urban because we have a lot of agriculture. And so then we are using a lot of fertilizer.
0: So if you have a lot of fertilizer on a farm and it's near a river,
3: yes.
0: you can have just as big of a problem or maybe worse of a problem.
3: Yeah.
0: Oh, interesting. Yeah.
3: So that's another compounding factor that we have.
0: Yeah. Now. So again, I sort of circle back to like, are there any things that a single, you know, single individual can do, you know, to sort of, you know, have some sort of impact on this? If I hear this conversation and I say, yeah, like, I mean, yeah, we should be able to swim more often in our beaches. I think it would be a good idea to have cleaner waterways. You know, what can a single person do, if anything?
3: Yeah, I mean, we can advocate for our government to increase testing, to increase some of these solutions, We can also listen to the government by not going in the water when it is closed.
0: Yeah.
3: And you know, if you have a lawn, if you have a house, you can increase the permeable surface area on the land that you own.
0: The depaving thing again, you know? Yeah.
3: Absolutely.
0: And what about the idea of even if we do more things? I mean, is some amount of this normal? Like, you know, just kind of baseline the idea that occasionally there may be an outbreak of algae in a body of water, or occasionally, you know, it might not be a swimmable area. I mean, are we trying to get to this never happens, or is there some sort of amount of this that is just like, it's okay, sometimes it happens?
3: Yeah, I mean, with the harmful algal blooms in particular, like, these are species that naturally live in bodies of water, and so we are not going to get rid of them. And that's not the goal. But I think, reducing the frequency that we see these blooms, that we see these outbreaks, and making sure that we are monitoring them so that people or dogs don't get sick.
0: Well, there you go. We've been speaking with UMass Lowell Assistant Professor Sarah Ginu-Wolfson about the types of bacteria in local waters, how they're impacted by our changing climate and our own behavior as humans. Sarah, thank you so much for being with us.
3: Thanks for having me.
0: When we return, an illuminating conversation about everyone's favorite summer insect, the firefly. Plus four things you'll want to know today. This is the Curiosity Desk. Don't go anywhere.
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0: 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I am Edgar B. Herwick III. 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And with me right now in the studio is senior producer of this very show that you are listening to right now, Aidan Connolly.
7: Where is he?
0: Aidan, good
7: I have
0: to
7: some
0: see
7: thoughts
0: you.
7: On the show. Good to see you too, Edgar.
0: Well, Aidan, I did want to say a very happy National Day to you.
7: National Day. What a holiday.
0: Happy National Day.
7: And with you as well, Edgar. Happy
0: Thank
7: National
0: you.
7: Day.
0: How do you plan to celebrate National Day today, Aidan?
7: I am going to get through another day working on this show. I'm going to... No, I don't... Edgar, this is what it's one of those fake holidays, national
0: no, it sounds like
7: butter
0: possible.
7: Pecan
0: you're gonna, day. You are going to do nothing to celebrate National
7: not
0: Day.
7: Not doing a thing. Well, I mean, if I knew what it was, I would, but I'm not... Don't really have plans. It's not a real holiday again.
0: It, in fact, is a real holiday. It is just not a real holiday here in the United States. You're being very American-centric right now, Aidan.
7: It's another one of your riddles. Okay, all right. So there is a nation that's celebrating today.
0: Yes.
7: Of course, that really narrows it down. There's something like at least, you know, 30, 40 nations on Earth, 200 nations on Earth. So at unless you and I want to go back and forth for the next, what do we got, about 45 minutes next in the show. Yeah, and skip what I know is going to be a great interview about fireflies we have on the way. I'm going to need a hint from you. Come on, just give me something.
0: Okay, here's your hint. What nation is celebrating National Day today? Mm. Your hint is the Smurfs.
7: Edgar, the Smurfs aren't real. The Smurfs don't live.
0: Okay, I'll give you another hint.
7: Not helpful.
0: Chocolate.
7: Okay, that could be any. There's 25. I mean, like Switzerland.
0: All right. A nice dinner of mussels and fries with a tasty Trappist beer, and then for dessert you have a waffle.
7: That would be the International House of Pancakes. I don't know. Okay, tell them to
0: waffle.
7: Belgium.
0: There you go. Indeed. Okay. Yes, Belgium. It was today. It was on this day, July 21st, back in 1831.
7: Pat myself on the back. Okay.
0: 1831. Leopold I was sworn in as the very first king of Belgium, and that solidified that nation's independence from the Netherlands.
7: Right on. Okay. And so now today's their national day.
0: It is National Day in Belgium.
7: Okay. And give me a fun fact. How do they celebrate National Day in Belgium?
0: I have no idea.
7: Okay. All right. Well, thank you, Edgar. We'll call that a slightly incomplete look at this day in history. But right now, of course, I think it's a good idea to turn our attention to today, this day in news in 2026. And when it comes to that, we don't need Leopold I or II. Frankly, we don't need Edgar B. Herwick III. Who we need is...
0: Is that the Belgian national anthem?
7: It just might be.
0: I really hope it is.
7: It just might be.
0: It is? I'm getting a nod from the producers. That is beautiful.
7: With us, we have Gaul Tseberman-Lotan. You know Gaul from the GBH Daily newsletter. I don't know if Gaul is Belgian, but I'm so glad
8: Belgian.
7: That she is here.
8: I've never been. I'm so sorry.
7: Regardless,
0: how dare you? Taking us off our theme.
8: You know, if I had gotten more of a heads up, I would have tried to apply for a passport or something. So, hello.
0: Hi. What's happening in the news today, Gaul?
8: So, we're going to start with AI. Specifically what people think about it. So the Massic polling group ran this poll asking Massachusetts voters what they think about a law the legislature is considering now.
0: I have an idea what people might have said. Keep going.
8: You might. That would put some more regulations on this technology, and about 3/4 of the people they talked to said they would support the regulations that law.
0: Zero surprise. But what kind of regulations are we talking about here?
8: Yeah, so maybe not what you would think. It's things like making it mandatory for AI companies to report safety problems within 24 hours of discovering them, also protecting whistleblowers, having a safety plan that they update every year, and paying $1 million per violation.
0: $1 million.
8: Exactly.
7: Okay, but these companies are worth like a zillion trillion. Yeah. How much is $1 million to them?
8: Right, exactly. So I did some of the math. The company that sponsored this poll is Anthropic, which is an AI company. Exactly. In May, they reported their valuation at $965 billion with a B.
0: Yep.
8: $1 million is 0.0001% of that.
0: Yeah, so that's a zero followed by 3 zeros.
8: And a one.
0: And then a one. Okay. Yeah. So all right. Well, at least it's something.
8: Yeah.
0: What else is happening?
8: Yeah. So it's been a few years now that we've been hearing a lot about misconduct at the Massachusetts State Police. There were criminal charges related to troopers claiming overtime for shifts they didn't work. Yeah. There were racist and sexist text messages that came out during the Karen Reed trial from Trooper Michael Proctor, who has since been fired. There's the killing of Enrique Delgado Garcia. He was a state police recruit who died after an unsanctioned boxing match at the academy. And now there are some reports that two off-duty troopers were involved in a bar fight in Quincy. Wow. Now, the head of the state police, Jeffrey Noble, said that the agency, quote, clearly has a misconduct proliferation problem. Whoa. He joined the agency in October 2024, so a little after some of this stuff has happened. Last week, he told the State House News Service that he's been talking about reforms and retraining every day, and that, quote, we understand that the Commonwealth expects the Massachusetts State Police to operate at the highest levels. We expect Massachusetts State Police to operate at the highest levels.
7: Yeah, we certainly do. And so we'll just have to wait to see what those reforms are. Mm-hmm. Gaul, what else is going on?
8: So the Red Line is out of service from Alewife to Park Street.
0: Red Line always delivers some news.
8: Always delivers some news, but maybe not passengers, at least this and next week.
7: Not bad.
8: Crews are going to be fixing up tracks. They'll be working on signals and on infrastructure to reduce some of the noise across along the line.
0: Enter the shuttle buses.
8: Yes, exactly. Exactly. You can take shuttle buses. You can take a bus to the Green Line or the Orange Line. Or, this is a little hack, if it works for you.
0: Go on.
8: The commuter rail is free between Porter and North Station.
0: Oh, nice.
8: So if that gets you to where you're going, that can be much faster.
0: Good tip.
7: I know things have been slow, so we just give it a little extra time.
8: Right, exactly. And I have one more story to leave it off on a good note.
0: Oh, please do.
8: Yes.
7: Let's do it.
8: So the Red Sox are on a 14-game winning streak.
0: Bad.
8: This is amazing news because, as you know, they got off to a rough start this season. 10-week, 17-loss record, and then they fired their manager, Alex Cora.
0: Yep.
8: But now they're third in the AL East, and a lot of fans said they're feeling cautiously optimistic. What is this feeling? here's what Red Sox fan James Clark told GBH's Esteban Bustillos.
9: It's been incredible. I never imagined that they'd go on a streak like this, but I'll take it. I'm glad that they are, no doubt.
8: So we're not going to jinx anything here because we know better, but
7: there's
8: the team's longest ever win streak is 15 games, which they set back in 1946 Ted Williams
0: Teddy
8: was
0: baseball.
8: On the team. Exactly.
0: Wow. Yeah. So they're almost there.
8: Yeah, well,
0: We
8: don't know what to say.
0: I'm not
8: going to
0: say anything
10: about
0: anything.
10: Let's start celebrating, baby.
8: Play
10: that horn again.
8: But they play the Baltimore Orioles tonight, so we'll see what happens. Yeah.
7: Edgar, we will
0: not watch the game.
7: We got that wooden trunk behind you. Give it a little knock for me.
0: Yeah, there you go.
7: And while you do, I'm going to announce we have been speaking with Gal Zipperman-Lotan, who writes our newsletter, GBH Daily. You can subscribe for it absolutely free. You go to gbh.org/daily.
0: Gal, Aiden, thank you both.
8: Thank you so much.
7: You're very welcome.
0: Up next, did you know there is a species of fireflies where the female will use their flashes to lure in the males and eat them? Talk about a siren song. Somebody saw the Odyssey this weekend. Well, the whole rest of the hour is on the firefly, the old lightning bug, the third shift mosquito. I could keep going, but I want to get to the segment. This is the Curiosity Desk. Don't go anywhere.

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4: 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I'm Edgar B. Herwick III. 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Why don't you join us there? Well, summertime is unequivocally the season of the bug. Think of all the bugs we associate with this time of year. Smeared on windshields or generally buzzing about. You got your mosquitoes, certainly. June bugs, I guess. Cicadas, some years. Pond skimmers, you get the picture. But there is one insect in particular that occupies its own special magical realm in our imaginations every summer, and that is the firefly. There's something about watching them glow, whether it be in overgrown fields or in a mason jar with holes in the top. And so, in the spirit of the season, we are asking, why do they glow? How do they glow? And what can those of us with lawns and backyards do to foster a firefly-friendly ecosystem? Well, joining us in the studio now are two experts on the topic. Avalon Owens is a research fellow at the Rowland Institute at Harvard. She runs the Owens Lab. And Abby Robinson is a postdoctoral fellow at the Owens Lab at the Rowland Institute. Avalon, Abby, it's great to have you with us on the Curiosity Desk.
5: It's great to be here.
6: Thank you.
4: So do you love fireflies, or is it just the job?
5: I love it.
4: Love it? Love them? Yeah. Okay, that's good. I want to just talk about them a little bit first, and we can kind of talk about their sort of role in the ecosystem and in our lives. But, like, obviously, you look at a firefly, the thing is lighting up, which is amazing. How is it doing it? Like, how does the firefly light up?
5: It's a little bit of magic, isn't it?
4: It's a lot of magic, you know?
5: Yeah, fireflies are the most successful bioluminescent land organism by far. And like most bioluminescent organisms, they do this via a chemical reaction. They have a special organ in their abdomen called the lantern. And inside
4: We call it the lantern, yeah.
5: And inside the lantern are these photocytes, which contain the components of a chemical reaction. It's an enzyme substrate reaction. We have an enzyme luciferase, which breaks down a protein luciferin, and in that process produces light. The reaction is we call it an oxygen-mediated reaction.
4: So oxygen-mediated?
5: Yes.
4: And that means it's mediated by oxygen? It means it needs oxygen?
5: You need oxygen there for it to happen,
4: okay,
5: right? And the firefly is able to manage the amount of oxygen in the photocytes and control the signals that it makes in this way.
4: And it's just it's pulling the oxygen, presumably, from the air? Is that it?
5: It's a little more complicated than that.
4: Is it? Well, okay, tell us.
5: So they send nerve signals into the lantern that displace oxygen that's bound to other things and freeze it up to be used.
4: So they do a little chemical reaction to like get the to pull the oxygen off of some other thing.
5: Mm-hmm, mm-hmm.
4: That's a lot going on in a tiny little bug.
5: It's pretty smart, and the variety of signals that they can make is really impressive. There's all sorts of subtleties that different species are capable of.
4: Hmm. Well, what are some of those signals? I mean, when you say like they're capable of making different signals, are you talking about just like the amount they're lighting up or the speed with which they light up?
6: Yeah, like the flash patterns. So
4: yeah,
6: like different species have different flash patterns. Some blink once and then like blink again in 4 seconds, some blink again in 6 seconds, some blink twice and then blink again, some blink and just hold it. Some like, you know, there's all sorts of cool shapes and different patterns that once you start paying attention to them, it's actually kind of easy to pick them up. It's quite cool.
4: You start to speak Firefly?
6: Yeah.
4: Yeah, so you would say, I speak Firefly.
6: Yeah.
4: That's kind of cool. So now you sort of, I'm trying to remember the exact phrase that you just said, but something like the most successful bioluminescent land organism. Yeah. What do you mean by, when you say most successful, just what does that mean?
5: There are tons and tons of Firefly species, over 2,000 species on every continent except Antarctica. And, you know, on average, you know, an everyday person wandering around at night, you are most likely to see fireflies. I think second place would be bioluminescent fungi, which are relatively rare and they're not all that bright. Bioluminescence is really common in the ocean, but not a lot of land organisms.
4: Do we know why? Do we know why it's more common in the ocean than it is on land? Or is that one of life's great mysteries or medium-sized mysteries?
5: I mean, I could guess that it's because it's pretty dark in the ocean a lot of the time, and it just makes more sense, whereas fireflies have to deal with the sun, obviously, and, you know, all the complex habitat around them.
4: We're speaking with Avalon Owens and Abby Robinson from the Owens Lab Research Center within Harvard's Rowland Institute. Abby, we said 2,000 species of them. How many of those species are in New England? Or is there like 1,000, or is there just like one or two types of species that we see around here?
6: In Massachusetts, it's 23. In New England, what would you say, Avalon?
5: I don't know, maybe 30? It's not that much more. We don't have as many species up here as are, for example, in Florida has a ton of species.
4: Really?
5: Yeah, it was a bit warmer there, you know.
4: Where is the hottest bed of fireflies? And like, where, if you love fireflies, where's the spot in the world to go to be like, this is where it's at? Oh, is it Florida?
5: Actually, I think it is the island of Taiwan.
4: Really?
5: Taiwan has 70 firefly species. The entire U.S. has maybe 150, 200.
4: Oh, and
5: Taiwan
4: us by a lot.
5: Yeah. There's an interesting geological history there. It's near the equator where things tend to be more biodiverse.
4: Mm. So can we talk about why they light up? I mean, we mentioned the fact that there's, you know, great diversity in the way they're able to light up. But why do they do it? What are they doing it for?
6: Well, so they light up for different reasons. Some of them light up as like a mating ritual. And so they're flashing to attract their females, which the females are usually on the ground. And so if they see a male they like, the females will flash back and then they'll do like a little flash communication thing. And then that's how they find their mates. Some fireflies like will flash in more of a predatory way. So they flash to mimic other firefly flash patterns in order to... like eat other fireflies. So they're being predators.
4: Yeah. Okay, well, all right. You said a lot there in that sentence. There's a few things here. One, eat other fireflies. So they eat each other?
6: Yeah, some of them do.
4: Would we consider them cannibals?
5: It's different species.
4: Oh, so they would. Okay, so they won't eat their own species.
5: No. If they're hungry enough,
4: they will.
6: That's crazy.
4: They seem so beautiful and peaceful, but now I'm feeling a little bit differently knowing that they like actually eat.
6: Some of them are beautiful and peaceful.
4: Yeah. What does a mating flash look like? And do we have any sense of, like, why they're doing, is it literally just about visibility, or is it sort of, you know, I think about nature documentaries I've watched, right, and they like birds that are doing like a dance, and like that dance is like showing to a certain extent, like, hey, I'm physically fit, I would be a good mate. Like, is the lighting just like, hey, I'm over here, or is it trying to show them something?
5: That's a great question. So I think it's worth saying first, fireflies have no other way of finding each other. They don't use pheromone cues like a lot of insects do.
4: Oh, wow.
5: And they can't see each other because it's dark, right?
4: Right.
5: So they have to light up. They've evolved this very weird way of finding each other.
4: And do we think that's why they have evolved the lighting thing? I mean, in terms of the like developing the trait for like being able to flash, is that connected?
5: The sort of more basal fireflies, a lot of them don't flash as adults, and they do use pheromone cues. And it seems like once this

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1: Long flashes.
2: Right.
1: It's pretty variable.
2: That's pretty cool. We're talking with Avalon Owens and Abby Robinson from the Owens Lab. We're talking all about fireflies. Do they eat things other than other fireflies? I mean, they must have a more diverse diet than that. Abby?
1: Well, they don't. Most fireflies don't eat in the adult stage. A lot
2: they
1: of them
2: don't eat at all?
1: Yeah.
2: How long do they live?
3: Couple weeks.
2: But they don't eat for, what, like a couple weeks of
1: yeah,
2: that?
1: Yeah.
2: Wow.
3: Better things to do.
1: Yeah.
2: Wow. Okay, so some don't eat. Some eat other fireflies. What else do they eat? What do they eat when they're young?
1: In the larval stage, they'll eat, like, snails, worms.
2: Wait a minute. Snails and worms?
3: Yeah.
2: Snails and worms...
1: It's a little gross.
2: Well, no. It's not that it's gross. It's that they seem much bigger than a firefly. How do they do it?
3: Yeah.
2: They just start munching on it?
3: The larvae, some of them will bite into a worm, say, and they inject a toxin that sort of paralyzes the worm and dissolves it into a little puddle of goo that they can drink up.
2: Like that is not true. I feel like you're making that up. You're not. That's what they do. They have a toxin, but that I guess they can't bite us. Is it that or can they bite us?
3: Firefly larvae, I think most of them are much too small.
2: Okay, yeah. So they can't when they get adult and they're not going to eat. They're not going to inject. They can't inject the toxin anymore. This is just purely like a in the larval stage thing that they can do.
3: Mm-hmm.
2: Yeah. Wow, that is a crazy way to eat. That is absolutely nuts. Wow. Okay.
3: Yeah, they're killers. It's scary.
2: So, Abby, what is it like? I mean, how do you study these things? I mean, what's it like out in the field? It seems to me like if somebody says like, "Oh, like I'm working on a study about fireflies," in my mind, I'm like, "That sounds like the best summer ever." Like, what's it like out in the field studying? And what kinds of studies are you doing? Like when you're trying to understand more about fireflies?
1: Yeah, it is cool. It is quite magical doing the firefly field work. So, this summer we're trying to do a project looking at how firefly flash behavior adapts to like urbanization. So we're finding like field sites, we're finding populations of these fireflies in really urban areas and really rural areas. And we're using this really cool new like GoPro camera technique where once we find a population, we're setting up cameras in the field. And we have two cameras. So like both cameras plus a firefly is a triangle. So we can like triangulate where the fireflies are in relation to each other in space. So we're looking at how across this like urbanization gradient, how like the timing of flashing changes, like how intense their flashing is, so like how bright they're flashing, and different things about flash patterns, how those are affected by urbanization and light pollution. Evelyn and I were just talking about this, but like birds, for example, will sing louder in order to like be heard over noise pollution.
2: Will they really?
1: In cities, yeah.
2: So like city birds are louder than country birds?
3: And a bit more high-pitched often. Mm-hmm.
2: Really?
3: Well. Yeah.
2: Cool.
1: Yeah, so we're trying to look at like, okay, are fireflies flashing brighter or flashing differently in order to be seen over like light pollution in cities?
2: Oh, fascinating. Interesting. So we got a text here, and this is I like that we got this because this is kind of where I wanted to go with this conversation from here. So a texter says, "I haven't seen fireflies in literally decades, and I often visit friends in rural Connecticut. I've been under the impression that they've disappeared from southern New England. True or not?" I mean, I think that is something I hear variations on from a lot of people. This notion that like when I was a kid in the summer times, there were fireflies everywhere, you know, and now as an adult, I feel like there are none. So what do we know about whether this is a trick of the imagination or whether this is something that is really happening? What are we losing fireflies? Is the population on the wane?
3: That's a great question. It's complicated. It's not one population, right? There's many species,
2: of
3: which I think are more vulnerable than others. And there's all of these changes that have happened in the past decade unrelated to fireflies. For example, I think people don't go outside at night as much as they used to, especially when they were kids. And another one, a big one, I would say, is all of our light pollution is not only a threat to fireflies, it also makes it very hard to see the fireflies, even if they're there.
2: Right.
3: Like fireflies across your yard, if your yard's lit up with security lights, you probably won't detect them unless you're right near

0: by. That being said, certainly there's a lot of threats facing fireflies right now. Certainly there's a lot of places that should have them that don't.
1: That don't, yeah.
0: And I would not be surprised if many species are undergoing declines. And it remains to be seen sort of which ones and how we can best sort of protect them.
1: And presumably that's part of what you're when you're doing a study like the one you're talking about, you know, that's partly what you're trying to get at?
2: Yeah. I mean, we've, you know, the first stage of this project, right, is just like finding populations in urban areas and rural areas. And even that was a struggle. Yeah, I feel like, you know, finding, you know, good, viable populations in places that we have historically seen them, in places we'd expect to see them, yet we go back and they're like not there.
1: Yeah.
2: Yeah.
1: We're talking with Avalon Owens and Abby Robinson from the Owens Lab Research Center at Harvard's Rowland Institute. We're talking all about fireflies. You know, it's if I think about like people who like make pollinator gardens or butterfly gardens because they want to attract them to their backyard or their area or something. Is there anything that like a person, if a person like wants they're like I want more fireflies in my yard or in my area, is there anything they can do in terms, like, is there stuff that might attract fireflies that we can do?
0: So there's sort of a good and a bad side to this.
1: Go ahead.
0: Fireflies are not very...
1: Such a scientist. You're like, well, there's some good and there's some bad, and we have to measure the two of them.
0: Uh-huh. Fireflies are not very mobile. Not like butterflies or bees. They don't migrate. They are very, very site-specific. The females, we've measured female dispersal before, and night over night, they're moving like 10 inches, 20 inches. They're not really going anywhere.
1: And they only live for a few weeks, right?
0: As
1: so
0: adults.
1: Do they like basically live their whole life in like one spot? Are they like living in the same backyard, for example, for
0: exactly.
1: the entirety of the, they are?
0: And so this is the good thing, which is if you have fireflies in your backyard, they are your neighbors. They are your fireflies. And
1: Whoa.
0: The things that you do to help them, you can watch them take effect in this really cool way.
1: And so what are the things you can do?
0: Well, a big one would be turning out the lights and and not using pesticides, which, you know, are a threat to all sorts of insects.
1: Okay.
0: So the kinds of pollinator gardening tips that people give, a lot of them apply to fireflies as well, even though they don't pollinate, because... You know, pollinator gardens, they've got nice habitat structure. People leave the leaves and fireflies live on the ground or under the ground as larvae. So that kind of habitat's really good.
1: Mm.
0: And just, you know, letting things be a little more wild is always going to be better for wild insects.
1: Yeah, it makes sense. I want to go back to light pollution a little bit. Like there was, you know, I think it was recently there was a piece in the Globe about city of Rockport where they have a good, you know, firefly population. And there was this deal on the table where an energy company was going to be like, hey, we'll replace the town lights. We'll put these, you know, you have incandescent lights. We'll put these LED lights in. We'll cover the cost. And the town voted against it because they were like, well, no, because we think, you know, potentially, you know, the sort of temperature of those LED lights are going to be bad for, among other things, fireflies. But what do we know and not know about light pollution and what it means for fireflies or frankly, other insects? And like this notion, like I think in the State House, there's legislation out there that's saying like we're trying to pull together some recommendations statewide that say things like maybe your lights ought to be at 3000 Kelvin or lower. And when we look at things like this, I mean, what's your reaction to this kind of stuff? What do we know and not know about like light pollution and how it's impacting fireflies?
0: You want me to take this?
2: Sure.
1: For those who can't see, they were both looking at each other. Like, which one of you is going to go on this one?
0: It's complicated. So I am generally pretty in favor of dark sky conservation efforts. And I think we're making a lot of progress as a state, both at the state level and at the local level, in getting people mobilized about this issue. In general, any sort of action that cuts down the amount of light in a habitat is going to be good for the nocturnal animals that live there. The things that I'm most enthusiastic about are shielding that direct light at pathways and not, you know, on lawn or on trees.
1: So wait, what do you mean by that? Shielding?
0: Shielding of a shielded fixture is when you sort of put a covering on top of a light and sort of direct it.
1: So put a little box around it.
0: So
1: that you are focusing the light into one spot.
0: Exactly. Where it is needed. So the walkway that people are using.
1: So you're just not like a wash in light.
0: Exactly.
1: Yeah.
0: Exactly.
1: Okay.
0: And And I think even one level above that, we have to think, do we need this light at all right now? If nobody's outside using it, can we put it on a motion detector or a timer so that it's not on when nobody's there? Mm. So those are all great things. There is this kind of overwhelming focus on color, and color is complicated. Unfortunately, there's no universally ecologically friendly color of light, because all sorts of different animals and plants see all sorts of different colors of light, yeah. and they mean different things. And for fireflies in particular, one thing I've seen, which is somewhat upsetting, is when people recommend bug lights, these yellow bug lights that yeah. they attract fewer moths and other insects. That's good. But yellow light is the worst for firefly communication, because fireflies are yellow and it's hard for them to see each other over a yellow light.
1: Right. Okay. But speaking of yellow light, though, we have a YouTube comment. Chloe's asking, do they have different colors when they light up? The different species, is there variations in the yellow, or is it kind of pretty much all lightning bugs are the same color?
2: There's slight variation. I feel like it's hard to see, like, just unless you're, like, really good, right?
0: Fully at night. Yeah. Once your eyes are dark adapted, it's tricky. But yeah. if they go from green to orangey.
2: Yeah.
1: Yeah, that's kind of how that's at least how I think of it. Again, mm-hmm. it's sort of like in my memory of being a kid, where I grew up in Pennsylvania, mm. and the lightning bug is the state bug, a state insect of Pennsylvania. And I grew up in a fairly rural area. So there were tons of lightning bugs. And we would... I will admit this. This is my older cousin taught me how to do this, but we would capture them like you do. And he was like, you know, if you smear it right on your shirt, mm-hmm. if you just squish it on your shirt glows up, and it does.
0: So do you know why that works? That.
1: Why? No, I don't know why. Wait, no, of course I don't know. Why does it work?
0: It's an oxygen mediated chemical reaction.
1: Oh, there you go, oxygen mediated.
0: It's like breaking a glow stick. You expose all the components,
1: and
0: to
1: so
0: each
1: all
0: other.
1: The oxygen, it just gets a rush of oxygen, mm-hmm. and it's just like.
0: Yep, and it all expands itself.
1: That's pretty cool. That's pretty cool. Mm. So I wonder if you can make a case. I mean, you mentioned something when we were just talking about light pollution, Avalon, and you sort of said, like, I think something that really struck me, which is, you know, ask yourself, do we really need that light there at all? I mean, yeah. presumably if you are doing studies on lightning bugs, you know, you have spent some time out there in the dark. Make the case for it. Make the case. I think if people don't think about it, they're like, of course we need more light. You can do more things. You can see more things. But I think there is something to be said for, you know, we are creatures, and a lot of our fellow creatures, you know, have spent the majority of our history on this planet, sometimes in the dark and sometimes in the light. So make the case for remembering that, like, including us as humans, we should think about spending time in the dark sometimes.
0: Oh, yes. I think this is a great point. People are, I mean, most of the times these days, if you leave your house at, you know, after dark, your eyes are fully light adapted. It seems really dark and scary out there. So your first thought is, well, I should put a light here so I can see. But if you spend time outside, especially one thing I like to do is, you know, literally watch the sunset. As the sun sets, your eyes dark adapt at the same time. Mm. And by the time it's fully dark, you'll be surprised at how much you can see. And it's a really special thing, I think, to be outside at night, you mm-hmm. know, in the dark.
2: Yeah.
0: I don't know if you'd agree.
1: Yeah. What's it like for you, Abby? I mean, yeah. how much time do you spend in the dark?
2: A few hours every night. Okay. These days, at least.
1: Right on. So, you know, what's it like out there in
2: yeah.
1: the dark?
2: I feel like it is cool. It is really, it's really magical to see, like, the sun sets, like, things get dark, and, like, this whole world merges. Like, mm. it's quite magical. And I do feel like, especially in really open habitats, like, you'll be surprised by how much you actually can move around. Like, I feel like I rarely feel like I'm completely unaware of what's around me. You know what I mean? Like, I think that, like, yeah, if your eyes are adjusted to the darkness, I think that, like, it doesn't feel unsafe, at least for me, in a lot of these sites.
1: All right. Yeah. All right. We've been speaking with Avalon Owens and Abby Robinson from the Owens Lab, a research center within Harvard's Rowland Institute, all about fireflies. Thank you both for taking the time and sharing your expertise with us today.
2: Awesome. Thank you.
0: Thanks for having us.
2: Yeah.
1: And right now I've been joined in studio by a man who is positively glowing himself, the one and only Henry Santoro.
3: I scratch my little legs together and I glow.
1: Henry, so you are in the big chair for the culture show today.
3: I am indeed. I'm honored to be filling in for Jared today, as yesterday as well, and also tomorrow. On the show today, we've got An Artist's Resolve. This is a documentary about this Provincetown painter, Ann Packard, who is 92 years old. She started selling paintings for a dollar. Then they went up to $7. Now she's selling paintings for $700,000.
1: Wait, what?
3: And if you've been to Provincetown, you've been to her gallery. It's in an old church right on Commercial Street. And she's in a wheelchair. She's 92. She's still painting. She's very feisty. And this documentary about her is spectacular.
1: Sounds great.
3: And then we've got Gus Constantelis coming on. My Greek Mom's Recipes. This is the guy who is a TikTok sensation. Millions of views. Comedian. And very, very funny. Very interesting Greek cookbook. You know, I collect cookbooks. I have 5,000 of them. And so I now have 5,001.
1: Yeah.
3: And then the band Fiddlehead. It's not often that GBH gets to play a little hardcore.
1: Yeah.
3: But hardcore band from Boston, Fiddlehead, is coming in. They've got a new EP out called Baby I'll Change. They got a bunch of shows coming up. And we're also going to play the shortest song ever recorded. Just happens to be by this band, Napalm Death, a metal band. It's 1.3 seconds long.
1: Perfect.
3: We're going to play it twice.
1: All right, we're going to tune in. That's Henry Santoro in for Jared Bone and the Culture Show coming your way in just about a minute. As for us, that about does it for now. Curiosity Desk, produced by Aidan Connolly, Rachel Armani, Olivia Corsio, and Hannah Loss. Our interns, Mukta Dharmapurikar, Patty Daniels, Jamie Bologna, always light our way in the dark. John the Claw Parker, engineering. Special thanks to Andrew Maswa and Bradley Lewis. We will be right back here in 23 short hours on GBH. If you can't wait that long, we got the podcast version. Check it out. Till next time, I'm Edgar B. Herwick III. I hope you will stay curious out there.
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3: I'm Henry Santoro, coming up on The Culture Show. At 92 years old, Provincetown painter Ann Packard returns to the gallery that changed her life. The documentary, An Artist's Resolve, traces how a single mother of five, once dismissed by the art world, built a career and an enduring artistic home. And comedian Gus Constantelis turned his loud Brooklyn Greek family, and especially his mother Julia, into a comic universe online. Now, in My Greek Mom's Recipes, he gathers the food, stories, and unmistakable voice behind those videos, paying tribute to the woman whose cooking fed the family and whose personality shaped his comedy. Finally, Boston hardcore band Fiddlehead has spent more than a decade pairing driving guitars with big melodies and songs about family and grief. Now they return with the new EP, Baby I'll Change. Vocalist Patrick Flynn and guitarist Alex Dow join us to talk about the record and the scene that shaped them. That's all right now on The Culture Show.
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3: I'm Henry Santoro in for Jared Bowen. This is The Culture Show, live on 89.7 from our Studio 6 here at GBH in Brighton, and always streaming on the GBH News YouTube channel. You don't need me to tell you that Provincetown is and has been a burgeoning art community. It dates back to the summer of 1899, when Charles Webster Hawthorne opened his Cape Cod School of Art. In 1914, the Provincetown Art Association was founded, and by 1915, as many as 90 students were enrolled to Hawthorne's style of Impressionist painting. Fast forward to 1988, when the artist Ann Packard opened the doors to the Packard Gallery in what was once home to a Christian Science church. At 93 years old, Anne is known worldwide as a renowned landscape artist. She paints simple, sparsely rendered scenes of the Outer Cape and of Europe as well. And now, over 30 years later, the gallery is still family-owned, it's still family-run, Ann Packard and Artist Resolve is a recently released documentary film that has been packing audiences in at film festivals, most recently Sarasota, Florida. The film is directed by Arthur Egli, and Judith Richland is his executive producer. They join me now to talk about the extraordinary life of an extraordinary woman. Welcome. Tell me about how this film came to be. I mean, how did you find Anne, and how did she agree to having a film made about her?
8: First, a few years ago, we were making a film on the beach, and I noticed with some interest that this elderly woman was watching the action. And I said to her, Anne, would you like to be the nosy neighbor? She says, that's what I am, and I will be in your movie. And that's how we met her.
3: And we should say that you have a gallery in Provincetown, so you know the lay of the land.
8: I have a gallery in Provincetown, and because of that, I know how special it is to have one, and what it's not only an accomplishment, but it kind of can launch you as an artist.
3: Right. And you're also a filmmaker.
8: And I'm a filmmaker, thank you.
3: You've got 7 films under your belt.
9: And I might add that Anne has been has had cameo pieces in at least 3 of our films, hasn't she?
8: She has. She's a natural, how would I say, a celebrity.
3: Yeah. In Provincetown, there was no question. But let me just go with this. While her paintings are very serene, she is not. From what I know of Ann Packard, she's a pretty feisty woman. She was open to this? You didn't have to convince her. She was like, come on in and bring your cameras?
8: It was the dead of winter last year. I might have been moping around my house because I didn't really feel like painting. And my wife said, why don't you visit Anne? My wife's also a producer in this movie. I think she was thinking something. So I went down there and, you know, she wasn't around. But then I saw that the chair, the lift chair that goes up the stairs, mm-hmm. was upstairs. So I kind of walked upstairs and there she is, surrounded by 14 or 15 paintings bigger than her. She's painting. She's excited. She says, Arthur, what do you think of this? And I'm like, wow. Suddenly I felt like inadequate because I've been moping and she's been painting and her career is going forward and mine's not. But at that moment, anyway, I said, Ann, let me just take a little video of you. And I did, and it was about 45 seconds. And
3: that's all it took.
8: That's all it took.
3: All right, there are so many great moments in this film. Let's take a listen to a clip from the film with Anne talking about doubting herself.
10: I still have a little doubt about myself. Is this just a big con game? The first time I sold something for $100, I couldn't sleep that night. I thought, well, people were going to be knocking on the door saying, give me my money back, you fake. And all of a sudden, we got people are paying $50,000, even $100,000 for one of my paintings.
3: Born in Hyde Park, New York, 1933, how and why was Provincetown on her radar, or was it?
8: Anne pretty much grew up in Provincetown in the summer. Her family would vacation there, and she had fond memories of it. And I think when she got married and moved to Princeton, New Jersey, I think all she was thinking about was how she can get herself back to Provincetown. And it happened in a way she probably wouldn't have planned on, you know, her husband, she always mentions that her husband, who wanted to be Hemingway, left her for a 19-year-old and moved to Paris and left her alone with 5 children. And she knew she had skills, and she started painting, and she started putting up her paintings on the fence near her house for $5 or $10 or $15. Those paintings, by the way, are priceless now, pretty much, in my opinion. And she started to make a living.
3: All right, let's go to another clip of the film, and this time it has Anne talking about her husbands.
10: In the meantime, George finally left for a 19-year-old when I was 41. He said, she needs me more than you. Well, I didn't need him, but my children needed him. They needed a father.
3: Her younger years, she came from a family of artists, but her parents had other ideas. They did not want her to be an artist, correct?
8: Correct. They didn't want her to be a bohemian. That's how she put it. Anything like that. And they sent her to study with a local painter in the summer, and he reported back, Anne's got talent. And her mother was pretty much, well, don't tell her. Because she's not going to be an artist like these beatnik artists up here on the Cape. She is going to be a secretary, or she's going to be a nurse. And Anne was proud to tell me she failed at both.
3: Self-taught?
8: She studied with Philip Malicote. I preface that with what's so cool about Anne is that she's constantly learning. And when you go over there, she asks you, what do you think of this? Should I move this boat? Should I do this? Should I do that? And she actually listens to what you say. And it's like, that's amazing. And she's, even now, she's 93, she's improving. How do you improve? But it's just more, it gets more exciting.
3: Yeah, yeah. Well, I mean, the thing about being an artist is that there is no age limit. I mean, when you look at the likes of a Picasso or a Packard.
8: Well, you know, I'm 62. I'll have to admit that. And I started thinking, oh, I'm on the downhill. You know,
3: the back nine. As my TCP says, Santoro, you're on the back nine.
8: I'm on the top of the slide, man. About to gather speed and be shot out of here. But anyway, you see her, and you realize she's 93, and she's still reinventing herself, and she's energetic and creative, and you're like, I want to be her.
3: Yeah.
8: And it's just an inspiration.
9: As Anne also describes herself as having a fire in her belly that has never subsided, and that she's really anxious to continue more and more as a painter. I mean, she really wants to be more productive.
3: I mean, I don't know a lot about her, but I know a little bit about the Provincetown art scene and a little bit about her. But it seems to me that she was by herself in Provincetown. I mean, she had her daughters and her son, but she was really by herself. What did the other members of the art colony think of Anne?
8: Well, recently I become the Anne surrogate because she doesn't get out, but I do. So these jealous green-headed monsters say things to me that are kind of seems like a compliment, but it's not a compliment about her and this and that. And I just want to say, like, she did it.
3: She paved the way.
8: She paved the way. She made it to the mountaintop. She's calling us over. She's showing you how to do it. And she's very generous. This is how I did it. This is what I do. But still, there are a lot of painters that I could see when she was younger that were, they wouldn't have it, this out-of-town woman doing so well, and well she did. I mean, you know, we all dream of owning all our houses for cash. I guess, should I say that on the radio?
3: Yeah, you can say that.
8: Okay, yeah, well, she does.
9: But also, Anne talks about how it was an exclusive boys' club. All of the people who were artists in Provincetown who were making in the galleries and making money.
3: Well, she claimed that men slowed her down.
9: And she was right.
8: Well, you know, last time I was leaving there, she said, Arthur, I hate to boast, but she says, if I were younger, you'd be my lover. And then then a little shiver went through me, as she mentioned. And I'm like, you know something? I might have been her slave.
3: All right, let's go to another clip of the film.
11: I love men, but I don't like what's happened to us.
12: What happened to us?
11: Us? Us women? We got used up by you men before we had a chance, trying to be pretty for you, trying to be interesting for you, trying to cook for you, trying to have your babies, trying to be beautiful. And all the time, you knew something was missing. And you were losing yourself in the role playing of a wife.
3: Nappy from Nappy's, the restaurant, who we lost a few years ago, was a major art collector in Provincetown. Did he own some of her work? I would imagine he did.
8: You know, I can't say one way or the other, but having known Nappy, that's a loaded question.
3: Yeah.
8: Because
3: he was a feisty one himself.
8: Oh, Nappy was opinionated and
3: everything.
8: And everything. And
3: you just got to walk into that restaurant and you can really see who that guy is.
9: Right.
8: Anne, in many ways, kept herself separate from the kind of art politics of the town. And I understood why, because, you know, as soon as you open your door to your studio, you're derailed.
3: Yeah.
8: You know, and she has a way of getting into work and immersing herself. And I'll walk up to the studio and I'll be filming her for 2 or 3 minutes before she even notices. And then when she does notice, she's either irritated or really happy. She says, so either turn that off or like, Arthur, look what I did. Is this not the best thing I've ever painted? You know, that kind of thing.
3: Is she still selling?
9: Daily. She is, even one painting that she did during the film went for $25,000, didn't it?
8: Well, I can even top that. She says, you know, I came in one day, and this is the winter after that storm, and she's painting a snow scene through the window of the Provincetown shore. And we posted it, and, you know, went, I called artist viral, because, you know, for artist viral, 50,000 is viral for an artist. Of course, Anne's getting hundreds of thousands of hits now. But that painting sold in a day for $35,000 to a collector in Austin, Texas. And, you know, she's still selling.
3: All right, we have another great clip from the film. And this time, it is Anne talking about how she feels inside.
11: I'm still me inside here. It still wants to perform the way I do. I'm sorry I don't have another life to live. But I don't. And I'm very, and I accept that. But I've still got all this stuff in me.
3: She had 5 children, and we should say that one of them, her son Michael, is kind of a celebrity in his own right. Why? Because he's the only person in recorded history to have been inside the mouth of a whale. And he survived, and he was freed as the whale dislodged him from... And he's been on this radio station many times.
9: Oh, great.
3: To talk about the experience, to talk about the film that was made about it. But it's her daughters who work with her in the gallery, correct?
8: One thing about Michael I have to say is that one of the most touching scenes in the film is he describes she bought him a sailboat for his birthday, which it was a rowboat with a 7 horsepower Mercury on it, but it started his career. The story is very touching, but I won't even repeat it now. You have to see the movie to see it, but it's you know, connects the family in a really strong way.
3: And her daughters are painting, and they're selling as well.
9: Yeah, 2 of her daughters were painting, and they were very involved in the gallery and through the years. I also have to say that what is so remarkable about this film is that she's a 93-year-old woman, passionate about her art, and she has commented to Arthur, you know, if you're in your 50s, your 60s, your 70s, your 80s, and 90s, it's not all over. There's still so much you can do. Now, that's aspiration. That is so inspiring for any viewer, really.
3: My friend Peter Wolfe, the lead singer for the Jay Giles Band.
9: Oh, I remember him.
3: Who has been, he just wrapped up a tour. He's 81 years old. He's bouncing around that stage like he's 31 years old. And when asked, when he's asked by you know, fans and other people, how long are you going to keep doing this? His answer is, nobody ever told Monet when to stop painting. Nobody ever told Picasso when to stop painting. And apparently, nobody ever told Ann Packard when to stop painting.
8: And I guarantee she's painting right now.
3: Ann Packard and Artist Resolved, directed by Arthur Egli and executive produced by Judith Richland. Thank you so much for coming in. And you can catch a screening of Ann Packard and Artist Resolve at Woods Hole Film Festival on July 26th, and then on August 11th, the film will screen at the Pilgrim Monument at Provincetown Museum. Still to come, it's All Greek to Us, thanks to comedian and internet sensation Gus Constantelis. He joins us to talk about his new book, My Greek Mom's Recipes. He's next on The Culture Show. Stay with us.
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3: Is The Culture Show. I'm Henry Santoro, in for Jared Bowen. We are live on 89.7 and streaming on the GBH News YouTube channel. Comedian Gus Constantelis says his Greek mother used to warn the family that when she died, they would all starve. Well, she was joking mostly, but cooking was central to how she cared for people, expressed herself, and held the family together. She was also funny. Very funny. Constantelis drew on his loud Brooklyn Greek family for his stand-up routine, and during the pandemic, his impersonations of his mother became a viral sensation. Soon, Julia began appearing in the videos herself, bringing her sharp opinions, formidable energy, and fiercely expressed love directly to his growing audience. After her death in 2023, Constantelis returned to the dishes that she had taught him and began preserving both the recipes and the stories behind them. The result is My Greek Mom's Recipes, She Died, I Wrote This Cookbook, a collection of food, family, comedy, and grief that keeps his mother's voice very much at the table. Gus Constantelis joins us now. Welcome to The Culture Show.
16: Thank you for having me. How's it going?
3: It's going very well. We're waiting for a thunderstorm to roll through Boston today.
16: Oh, I'm in New York, so we're probably waiting for the same one.
3: Probably are. You're probably going to get it first.
16: Yeah, I can feel it.
3: Inside the front and back covers of this book are copies of your mom's recipes pulled from a small perforated notebook. They're all in Greek. It must simply touch your heart to see them.
16: Yeah, that was the last design aspect we actually added in the book, because I found that book and I gave it to my publisher and they were like, oh, these are the end pages. This is perfect. So it is so beautiful to have those original recipes on the end pages. And it's so funny because on some of those pages, like if they didn't obviously put those in, but in that same book, there's like also like recipes and then addresses for a Best Western, my brother's old address, appointment times that mean nothing. Like there's a bunch of other stuff too.
3: Cookbooks come in many, many ways. I know because I collect them. I have over 5,000 cookbooks. Some of them are historical in nature. Some are just, here's the dish and here's the recipe and here's how to make it. And some are very personal, loaded with family stories. stories loaded with love, and that's where your book comes in. Tell us how this book was born.
16: So I started writing it only 4 days after my mom died, shockingly enough. And I was in a state of panic. I made her meatballs at home. And as I was making the meatballs, I was like, I have some of these recipes. I mean, I should start making a list. I started talking to friends. I started talking to people on social media. And every single person was like, just write the book. Who cares what comes of it, if it gets published, if it doesn't get published. And then I just started writing it. And so it started with just the recipes. I knew that I wanted some storytelling aspect in it, but I didn't know how that would come in. But then I thought the best way to do it was to just pair each recipe with a story. So there's each recipe comes with a story, and it's all about, it's they're all kind of funny, but they're all kind of tinged with sadness and grief. I think it really does capture like the experience of grief in the first 2 years really, really well. But then also at the same time, it acts as like a memoir for my mom and a printed version of her legacy in a lot of ways. And not just recipes, but also in terms of her spirit and her humor.
3: And now you have videos of you and your mom that have reached millions. Did you have any idea that they would take off the way they did? I mean, she spoke no English.
16: No, I had no idea. I have to subtitle her for those videos in English. And for the English, I have to say, I would definitely soften some of the Greek because some of it was very aggressive. But overall, it was such an insane experience. Like one time we were like swimming in the beach in Greece and these two Australian people were like, oh my God, it's her. It's the mom. And like my dad told me this story where he was like driving. They were driving in the middle of the mountain somewhere in the middle of the day in Greece. There was no tourists around and she was smoking a cigarette on the phone and someone ran over and they were like, I heard her voice. I know her from TikTok. And so it was a really strange, beautiful experience to have.
3: TikTok can be very lovely sometimes.
16: Yeah.
3: People deal with grief in many ways. I remember when my grandfather died, he and my grandmother had 9 kids. So I come from a very big family. All we did when my grandfather died was sit around and tell jokes and eat. It was a beautiful thing. Much like your mom saying, when I die, you're all going to starve. I imagine you're hearing from a lot of people.
16: I do hear from a lot of people about what it's the best I get is when people I can tell have lost their parent and they immediately are like, I connected to this very specific story in a very deep way. Cause I'm like, okay, then I know I've done something really good here and something vulnerable enough for people to see themselves in, which is good.
3: What are some of the go-to recipes from the book for you?
16: Oh my God, so many. So I make the meatballs a lot. I make the pork. I just made the pork souvlaki and the pita sandwiches for my boyfriend's parents. And they were like losing their mind. And I was like so happy. I made the pasticcio, but I do love making the macaroni mekima, which is her bolognese sauce. It's just bolognese pasta with cinnamon and cloves in it. It's so homey and delicious. And it's like perfect for fall. But that, and I make the walnut cake a lot, the honey walnut cake. It's just so moist and great.
3: It is gardening season, and very mm-hmm. and very soon, gardeners are going to be unloading boatloads of zucchini.
16: Oh, there's so much zucchini in here. You're going to be thrilled. There's all zucchini, yeah.
3: Well, that's just my point, because, you know, these farmers, they always plant too much zucchini, and they can't get rid of it fast enough, and one can only eat so much zucchini bread. But your mom's recipes for fried zucchini chips and the zucchini fritters are incredibly delicious.
16: I love those zucchini fritters.
3: I made both of them, and so much so that I'll be making them all summer for anybody that wants to bring me a zucchini.
16: Oh, thank you. I love this for you.
3: And I should say that I also made the Greek-style potato omelet. Again, very delicious and simple. I mean, a lot of these recipes are very simple to make.
16: Yeah, I mean, between my mom being a home cook and me being a comedian, I really was like, even my publisher was like, listen, don't worry too much about the recipes here. And I was like, I have these recipes. They're very good. And they're like, they're not going to be frou-frou. We want this to be for like home cooks at home that like don't, or college kids that need something quick. And like, I don't know, there's a beauty to that because sometimes people do get overwhelmed by cookbooks they read because they're like, I'm not going to go to this specialty store to buy this one little thing, you know?
3: You can always tell a cookbook that is written by a chef because it has a million ingredients, which they have in their restaurant kitchen, but we don't have all those ingredients at home.
16: I don't have it all. Yeah. I have a spice rack, but I don't have like, you know, weird special turnips. Give me a break.
3: And my guess is the way that your mom wrote down recipes was probably a little of this, a little of that.
16: It was a little of this. It was a little of that. Even on the ones that were written down, the ones that appear on the front and the back pages of the book,
3: yeah.
16: Those even are missing ingredient or are missing the number, like the how much flour to put in for all of those. There's no all the syrups. There's no recipe for the syrups in there. You just kind of have to like go on your own thing. So I asked my aunt to kind of really recreate this experience for myself. And my aunt lives in Canada, so I would have to FaceTime her. And every time I would FaceTime her, it would be exactly like my mom. Okay, you just these, and then these. Okay, and then, yeah, I have the meat in the fridge. And then she would go to the fridge, and she would pull out the meat from the fridge. I'm like, how much? This much meat, okay? This much lamb, and then you put it in. And I'm like, how much is it? Is it 2 kilograms? Is it 1.5? I have no idea what you're talking about. And what? Then, yeah.
3: Go ahead. No, go ahead.
16: That's great. What? And then that's how the book got made.
3: What was the recipe testing like? Because, I mean, you had to eyeball a lot of those recipes.
16: So I did a lot of them. We actually had a professional food tester come in and do about, because there's 75 recipes in the book. I think right. She did about 30, 35. And then I had some friends test a bunch of the other ones. But between all that, that's how that happened.
3: So you gathered a lot of people around the table and it was just like a big family dinner.
16: No, not a big family. It was all kind of alone, but also like I was traveling a lot because I do stand up. So it was like, can you help me? I have to make pasticho tomorrow and like things like that. Yeah.
3: Your TikToks began with you impersonating your mom. Can you regale us with a little of Mama Constantelis?
16: Oh my God. Do you want me to get the wig? It's right here, actually.
3: Oh, yeah.
16: Yeah. Hold on. I'm packing for a trip and I have to bring it. Hold on. Here we go. Let me get it on.
3: There we go. Gus Constantelis.
16: So funny.
3: Now turning himself into Mama Constantelis.
16: There you go. Hello, how are you? How were the zucchini fritters? Oh, were they good or did my son mess them up this time?
3: They were perfect every time. My wife won't stop eating them.
16: Thank God, because I made them for Pula the other day and she said she hated them. That bitch. I hate Pula. Just things like dumb things like that is what it involved.
3: Very
16: it was
3: cool.
16: So silly. Yeah.
3: She was a comic in her own right. She just didn't know it.
16: Absolutely. Yeah. She also like said when she was younger, she would always get in trouble in school for like playing jokes on people. And like, you know, there was a woman in her village that told her she should have been an actress because she always like liked messing with people. And you could tell when she told stories, she would tell a story. And then later on, if she told the same story, she would kind of like tweak it and make it a little better. And every once in a while, she would turn to me and she'd be like, you see, I fixed it. And I'm like, that's stand up. You just did stand up.
3: What are some of your favorite stories from the film, from the book?
16: I really like the one that goes with the potato omelet, the one about Happy American Family.
3: Mm-hmm.
16: Because it really, I think it talks about like, in grief, like living in a happy moment and like trying to kind of like breathe into a happy memory that you have and letting yourself live in it a little bit. And I think that story really kind of encapsulates the book in a lot of ways. But then I really like the one about like, I really like the stupid, silly ones, like the one about like her keeping like a polio ricotta container in the bathtub because that's what we use to keep our sponges in. Instead of getting anything nice and fancy, she's an immigrant. She's like, I use the polio ricotta container for this. I use, you know, the cookie tin for my other thing. And I don't know.
3: That's what all grandmothers do. They save every container.
16: Exactly.
3: Just about a comedy is very serious business. You know that. You're a comedian. And the book is filled with one-liners and lots of puns. But there's also, as we talked about, there's also some deeply heavy and emotional passages in there of how you are dealing with your mom's death from you know, when she died even to now. How do you decide when to bring the funny?
16: Well, I did. I will say after the first draft, I did look at it and I was like, some of this is a real bummer. I gotta fix this a little bit. Like, I think it's just, you know, I really looked at it and I was like, all right, I can include some new stories here to infuse it with a little bit more humor. But that was like as it went on. And then it was just trying to find the balance between all the stories. One of it was like, I don't want to repeat anything. And then the second was like, how can I make them all varied enough that it doesn't feel like either too much of a bummer or too light?
3: Right, right. And people often say that food is love, and it is, and it shines in this book. Can you taste the passion in your mom's dishes when you make them?
16: Yeah, I can, especially when I get them like right. Like, because not every time you're going to get it right, or it's going to be slightly different or whatever. But like when it does really taste like it did, I'm always like, wow, this is so nice to have this. And I think that's why I pushed myself so hard to write the book when I did, because I was like, the more time that passes, the less accurate these will be. Like, I think I just need to sit here, buckle down, and do it now, so we have a pretty accurate representation of what these recipes can be, so that like when I get older, I was really thinking, like 65-year-old Gus was screaming at me the whole time to be like, listen, when you're 65, you're going to want some spanakorizo, and you're going to be so pissed that you don't have it written down somewhere. And it's going to be great for like my nieces and nephew to like just have, because it's, you know, it's their grandma, so they're always going to have her with them forever.
3: When you you said you're about to go on the road, when you do go on the road, do you take the book with you? Do you do signings
16: I do. I take the book with me, and I also have crafted like a whole new show around the book where I do readings from the book and stand up at the same time, and then a bit of character work with the Greek mom.
3: And is that done in comedy clubs, or do you do that in bookstores?
16: Yeah. No, in comedy clubs.
3: That's great. Any plans to come to Boston at all?
16: You know what? I think I might be in Boston in January, but I got to double check on that. But yeah. I should be back in Boston by the end of the year or early next year.
3: What's the hardest thing about stand-up?
16: Getting to the show. You know, honestly, sometimes that really, it's like the logistics of it. Like, you know, you're on a plane and you're like, you know, you hear the pilot being like, oh, we have a bit of a, you know, something ahead. And I'm like, I can't do a delay right now. If I'm delayed 2 hours, I'm going to miss the show. I got to get there. So that really sometimes kind of is. It's getting there. Yeah.
3: And where are you off to next?
16: I'm going to be in New Brunswick and Valley Forge at the end of August.
3: Well, Gus, we'll wait till January, and hopefully you'll come back to Boston. Would love to see you.
16: I hope so.
3: Gus Constantelis is a comedian and the author of My Greek Mom's Recipes. She Died, I Wrote This Cookbook, which is out now. You can find his upcoming comedy dates and more at constantlygus.com. Gus, this has been a treasure. Thank you so much.
16: Thanks for having me.
3: Still to come, Fiddlehead, Boston's hardcore supergroup, has a new EP. That conversation next on The Culture Show. Don't go anywhere.

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0: That is Baby I'll Change, the title track from their new EP. Fiddlehead came together more than a decade ago out of Boston's hardcore scene. Across three albums, Patrick Flynn has written about losing his dad, becoming a father himself, and the ways that grief continues to shape a family. The new EP looks at the friendships and community surrounding the band. Its title track remembers Jimmy Flynn, no relation, the Boston promoter behind Hardcore Stadium, who died in 2023, and whose familiar promise, Baby I'll Change, gave the song its name. Joining me now are vocalist Patrick Flynn and guitarist Alex Dow. Welcome to the Culture Show, gentlemen. It's great to have you here.
1: Yeah, thanks for having us.
2: Great to be here.
1: Great honor.
0: And well, you're a great band, and I'm a fan. You know that I've been in the rock business for a long time before coming here to GBH, and I admire what you do.
1: Well, shout out FNX.
0: Okay. First of all, congratulations on the EP. It must really feel great to have it finally out there and sharing new music with your fans.
1: Yeah, we've had a lot of really kind of surprising response to. Usually EPs are kind of just things that are thrown out there for let people know you're still doing stuff, but and sometimes they're overlooked, but we're trying to work on a model of only putting out what we really want to put out there, and we just at moment didn't have the appetite to like write a full length,
2: and we're spread across the country, so it's like harder to get together and write an LP's worth of music, and we've already done three LPs, so
1: yeah. But this one, it was great. It was a reminder of the quality over quantity, and especially in an age where it feels like things are like kind of mass produced and put out there
0: big time. Big time. The track we heard, Baby I'll Change, pays homage, as we said, to Jimmy Flynn, no relation to you, Patrick. He was a Boston hardcore legend, and we should add that he was just, he was everywhere that the hardcore scene needed to be. Can you tell us who he was and how that song was born in memory of him?
1: Well, yeah, absolutely. Jimmy was a wonderful human being. He kind of reminds us all of like the iceberg concept, where like you only see like the tip of the iceberg in terms of that. But he was 95% of the iceberg that you just didn't see. Sometimes promoters tend to try to make a name for themselves, like so and so presents. But like this was just like he was just making it all happen. I met him when I was 18 or 19. I had this band called Half Hard, and I was very nervous to approach him with my new band, and I had a demo, and he put on for us, and I'll never forget, like about a year later I went back to him, said thanks for putting us on, that was like our first show ever, and I was at an Elks Lodge that he humorously called Hardcore Stadium in Central Square. It was great seeing people were all up there and be like, this is a stadium.
2: Yeah.
1: It was like very small and very important in the larger or local community as well, but he was just stitching things together, and was clearly someone who was way more interested, I think, in the community, and maybe perhaps, and maybe even regrettably, not as much as he should have been about his own life, and
2: agreed.
1: Died untimely at a young age, and a little bit of a humorous kind of party way about him, after a couple of drinks, maybe at a party, he'd kind of channel the spirit of like Rodney Dangerfield or something, or some like out of place party guy, people are leaving, like, it's time to go, Jimmy, we're leaving the party, and like, oh, baby, I'll change, and and I just loved it about him, but it also kind of spoke to the I don't know.
0: And something was brewing within you to write that song.
1: Yeah.
0: That's very cool. This is your first recording since 2023's Death Is Nothing to Us, the LP. What has the band been up to for the past 3 years? I mean, I know, Alex, you said, you're spread out across the country.
2: Yeah, spread across the country. I moved to Los Angeles for a bit, as well as our other guitarist. And we would just only get together via touring. I mean, kind of luxurious way to get together, but exhausting too. Like, we'd go to Australia, Southeast Asia, UK.
1: We don't practice, we sound check.
2: Yeah, we exactly. And we write during sound check, honestly.
1: Sure. Yeah.
2: And we were reached out to on Instagram by this engineer who put out a lot of records that I like, brought it to the guys. It was in Asheville, North Carolina, his studio called Drops of Sun.
1: Alex Farrar. Did Oceans Flow.
2: Had a phone call with him that I just could tell the energy felt real.
0: Yeah.
2: So convinced everyone to go down there and just record. We had two songs written, and Baby I'll Change was not written yet. Pat and I had sort of been tinkering with it, mm-hmm. and we wrote in the studio at kind of a low point.
1: Yeah, yeah, it was day three.
0: Productive guy's weekend.
2: Yeah, exactly.
1: I would say so, definitely. We had finished the songs early. We had a whole day in the studio. It was like, you know, and I don't actually play an instrument. I have fun with instruments.
0: And the fans have fun with you, too.
1: Yeah.
2: Yeah.

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1: To name just a few, several of those bands we played on FNX back in the day. I first met Springer and Al Burrell from SSD when Springer was like 12 or 13 years old. But back then, the hardcore scene was on par with any other city in America. L.A. had a thriving scene. Yeah. Philadelphia had a thriving scene. New York. How is the hardcore scene holding up today in Boston?
2: I think it's at a peak, I would say. There's a great band called Haywire that
1: You're going to be playing with.
2: Yeah, we're going to be playing with a free show at the skate park in a couple next weekend or something like that. It's a back-to-school jam. It's a fundraiser for school supplies for kids. But, Austin over at Haywire has done a really tremendous job at, like, kind of getting a more youthful approach to it. There's been lulls, but it's remained current. You know, when SSD DYS stopped playing around, you had the rise of the likes of, you know, Last Rites and Slapshot and then Eye for an Eye in the early 90s. And then in 95, you have bands like 10 Yard Fight, In My Eyes, and Riot Brigade, and just completely exploded. Turn of the century, you get to American Nightmare, the Locking Out thing blows up. And with Mental and Righteous Jams, then Half Heart jumped in. And and then Rival Mob, and then Free Spirit. There was maybe perhaps a slight little lull, but, you know, I'd say it's really kind of...
1: It seems to have had a 3-year explosion. It really has blown up.
2: Yeah, it's great.
3: It's different every time. Yeah. I feel like this is a new version of it.
2: Yeah, each peak kind of has a different...
1: Well, you also get a little older, too, and you're handling it a little differently.
3: Mm-hmm. For sure. And then technology and communication changes.
2: Yeah, but I think now we're allowing for... I think we're opening the gates a little bit more for like a Mission of Burma infiltration in terms of the sonic.
1: Which would be great.
2: a sonic interpretation of what hardcore is.
1: I've been here for 11 years. I've been trying for 11 years to get rock and roll in this building.
3: Hey.
1: We have classical, we have jazz.
2: We were just in Seattle at KEXP. We did this live set, and the second I walked in here, I said, I want to host an hour-long show. Do what KEXP, please.
3: He's hard selling it on air.
2: Live, please give me the show. I'll get millions of listeners every week.
1: What are some of the first concerts that you two attended without an adult by your side?
2: Oh, okay, yeah.
3: So my father's an artist and a teacher. He was a teacher at museum school.
1: Okay.
3: And my household was very open to having students come. Some of those students were photographers that were very into the hardcore scene. So pretty young, I started going to Lansdowne Street to seeing all sorts of shows.
1: Yeah.
3: You know, from Dropkick Murphys to Reach the Sky and all that. So I was pretty right away exposed to...
1: You're talking like the Spit days?
3: Yeah, like Club Karma or what Karma. Bill's Bar, all that. I would go Axis, kind of terrifying shows, but if it was punk, ska, hardcore. And it took me a while to really understand hardcore, but that was the exposure I had.
2: Yeah. When my father retired from the Army, we settled around the New Bedford area. Yeah. My mother was a social worker.
1: And you were an Army brat, right?
2: I was. I moved around a whole bunch, but we came back to Massachusetts. Father grew up in Hyde Park, but for some reason we wound up in the New Bedford area, this tiny town called Acushnet. But up the street was an AA center called Reflections on Bellevue Ave in New Bedford, Massachusetts. And I remember I would go to the skate park, and there were shows that would happen. And I remember being told, you got to go to Reflections. And I told my mom, I was like, hey, I'm going to go to a place called Reflections up the street on Belleville. And she was like... My mother knew Reflections as a social worker in New Bedford. She said, you're going to an AA center? And I was like, yeah. And so I went, and the first show I saw there was such a sonically diverse place, and everyone looked different. There were, you know, punks and indie kids and emo kids and hardcore kids and straight edge kids, and everyone really kind of looked different. Everything sounded different. But this band, All Chrome, played, and it just really, it stayed fresh in my mind. That was in the summer of 99.
1: Yeah.
2: But yeah, that's why I think it should be. There's like curtains on the windows. I remember that was strange. You don't have that at clubs.
1: Nobody does that.
3: Yeah.
1: What and who are some of the songs that are on your personal playlist that would throw an absolute curveball to a hardcore?

0: fan.
1: It's a lot of, there's a lot, maybe perhaps, I mean, my daughter has a lot to do with this. There's a lot of like cat meow music on there. but maybe that's not too much of a curveball. I don't know.
2: Yeah, I mean, all of our friends are intense music lovers.
0: Right.
2: So all of our friends in hardcore. So it's like, I don't know, like Beatles Help. I love Help over every other Beatles record. You know, that's
0: I first took notice of bands and their playlists, like their iPod list.
2: Yeah.
0: When I looked through one of my friend's iPods, he was the lead singer for a Boston band called Left Nut.
1: Okay, and,
2: familiar. Yeah.
0: And, and he had on his iPod Carly Simon, he had Elton John, he had the Doobie Brothers.
2: Yeah.
0: And, you know, not bad for a guy whose stage name was Steamy Latrine.
2: Right.
0: You know?
2: Right.
0: But it was, I couldn't believe it. I was like, you're listening to this? He said, yeah, that music's great.
1: Yeah. You know, there's this artist named Julius Eastman, minimalist composer who I was introduced to when I was in Athens last summer. And he's just on constant repeat. He was playing the night before we wrote Baby, I'll Change, specifically the song Feminine. But that I think, I remember I was talking about that at a New York show a few months ago, and I was wearing a Steve Reich shirt, another minimalist composer, and the guy was like, you listen to that? And I was like, yeah, you listen to Julius Eastman, and his eyes wide. He's like, you know Julius Eastman. Well, I was like, yeah, and we were just on, did a run with this band called Numb Ears, and they play a version of hardcore that you would call Screamo, and they interpreted me as me like, you like the just like the straight edge.
2: Yeah.
1: We instantly started talking about like bands like Swing Kids. But we have a large palette of what we're really listening to.
0: What are your favorite venues to play? Do you like playing outdoor venues? Do you like playing, stinky, smoky, smelly clubs?
2: You know, it's interesting. Sometimes there's an alignment of things. Like we played a room recently that was objectively good, but the energy just wasn't there. And then the next night, it was slightly similar to that room, but the energy was just there. From the staff being friendly to the...
0: Because there's a lot of mosh pit going on. There's a lot of stage diving going on. There's the guy, you know, you're sharing your microphone with...
2: Oh, yeah. He gets slimed, as we call it.
0: Yeah. Big time.
2: Yeah.
1: I prefer to play situations. we played this amazing hall in Seattle. Duke Ellington had once played there, and it was like a meeting hall for the Black Panther Party. It was unbelievable, but like there's something about playing clubs and venues, like, you know, professional stuff is cool. It can sound great. It can create a nice big feeling, but there's a sense of ownership that I think comes upon both the crowd and the people when you're playing a situation and, that isn't, doesn't have this giant kind of permission slip that you can only get by the club owners.
2: Yeah.
1: You feel like you're in control, and the shows tend to be almost better, in my opinion, sometimes that way.
0: Last Wednesday, the legendary British grindcore band Napalm Death played something. They did something that no band from the genre has ever done. And what they did was they played an NPR Tiny Desk concert, if you can believe it. The band is known for their 1987 song, You Suffer, from their album Scum. It is the shortest metal song and the shortest song in general ever recorded in the world. It's in the Guinness Book of Records. The album version clocks in at exactly 1.316 seconds. It holds the Guinness record, as I said. Now, I haven't heard it in a long time, but it's less than a second and a half. Mm-hmm. And I since we're talking hardcore and you guys are here and I'm thrilled that you're here, let's listen to Napalm Death and their incredibly short song.
2: This could be a second.
1: Nice.
0: And there it is.
2: It's like Free Spirits. Can
0: we hear it one more time? Let's hear it one more time.
2: God.
0: And I also have Napalm Death performing the song as their encore.
1: Interesting. Okay.
0: At NPR last week. So here we go.
3: Joy! Good night, thank you.
1: The live version really comes.
2: The British accent. Yeah. Thank you.
1: I prefer All by Descendants. That's my favorite.
0: Yeah. Well, that band is legend. I mean, that band at the Rat was just amazing.
2: Were you there?
1: At the Rat.
2: Yeah.
1: Oh my God.
0: There's really no need to have anything else with that song. I mean, it's just it says what it says. It's You Suffer. Why bother?
2: Yeah.
1: that part of the music that we play, I actually it's comical, but I genuinely appreciate just the overarching implied concept, which is like,
0: exactly.
1: Get it out.
0: Yeah.
1: And no matter the form.
0: That's what SSD did.
2: Don't overthink it.
1: Yeah.
0: That's what Springer did.
2: Yeah.
0: When he was 250 pounds lighter.
1: And, you were there, not me.
2: Yeah. And you said it, not us.
0: And he's been singing, right? He's been around. He's been playing.
2: Oh, yeah.
0: Patrick, my guess is that the band doesn't really tour a lot because of your day job.
1: Yes.
0: You're a high school history teacher.
1: Yep, up at Lexington High School.
0: And you have two children?
1: I have two children and then 125 other children.
0: Yeah, too. Exactly. Yeah. So, I mean, that really takes up a lot of your time.
1: Sure does. And I want to make it clear to all listeners, I love teaching more than music. and I love my job. Really, if I had to choose between the two, I would take teaching. It's an unbelievable gift to be able to be in, and privileged gift to be in the position I have. It's just, I'm surrounded by great colleagues and it's a wonderful system. And
0: Do they know this other side of you?
1: Yeah, they do. I'm lucky to be able to kind of walk the line. And sometimes it means like right after last period, I am racing to Logan to get to Chicago, but you know I'm there and I'm not missing days, on occasion I'll use a personal day I do my best, but I really appreciate how great the Lexington community is.
0: It's a great town.
1: Is supportive. Yeah. I had a coworker once say they were at Market Basket and. The clerk had asked my colleague who was checking out, like, oh, you're a teacher? And they're like, yeah, I teach at Lexington. And then the kid said, do you know Pat Flynn from Half Heart and Fiddlehead? And she's like, yeah, he works in the room next to me. And the kid, the clerk, he goes, is it true that he's on tour 9 months of the year? She's like, no, in fact, he's actually the earliest person who gets here, turns the light on, and he's usually the last person to leave.
0: You are playing, you got a number of shows coming up, but you're playing on August 1st at the Lynch Family Playground in Cambridge, as you mentioned. It's a free show, but it's also a benefit, and it's to fill backpacks with school supplies for kids who need them, correct?
1: Yeah.
0: What can you tell us about this show? This is the one with Haywire.
1: Yes. Yeah.
2: I mean, that's pretty much organized by the singer of Haywire, Austin, who also does a toy drive around Christmas time. And from what I saw, the last year's Back to School Jam and Toy Drive, they'd got an overwhelming response, and then they of gifts and everything to donate to charity.
1: Yeah, it's totally great. Back to School Jam was like an old show that used to happen. Right. Singer of Reach the Sky used to put it on, and it kind of went away, and then it was in Jersey for a bit, but now it's been, it's back, and it's a great way to kind of just help out anybody who's looking at the prices in CVS for notebooks and binders and goes, oh, God, I can't.
0: And it's August 1st. It starts
2: August 1st, yeah. Bring some school supplies. Yeah,
0: that's great. That's all. And it's free.
2: It's free.
0: Let's wrap with a song from your last LP, Death is Nothing to Us. This song is called Give It Time. Quickly tell us what it's about.
1: Oh, wow. Yeah, Give It Time has a lot. That's a powerful song.
0: Okay, let's hear it.
2: Deep cut.
0: We're running out of time.
2: Yeah.

0: Fiddlehead's new EP is Baby I'll Change, out now on streaming platforms and available on vinyl. Gentlemen, thank you so much for coming in. It's such a treat to meet you guys.
1: Yeah, you
0: I've
1: as well.
0: Loved your music for a long time.
2: Thanks so much.
1: Yeah, thank you.
0: Patrick Flynn is Fiddlehead's vocalist and a high school history teacher in Lexington. Alex Dow is the band's guitarist and also works in artist management. And thank you for listening to another edition of The Culture Show. Tune in tomorrow and join us at the Boston Public Library studio for a World Cup recap with two men who have been at Boston Soccer Central, Chef Aidan McGee of McGonagall's Pub and the Dubliner, and Chef Cliff Dever, owner of the Warehouse Kitchen and Sports Bar. I'm Henry Santoro. 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
3: 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And we'll hear how local summer camps have been coping with wildfire smoke coming down from Canada. 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
5: Nicaragua's long-serving president says he is done with elections.
6: Now the world can see that Nicaragua is a full-on dictatorship.
7: Today, Daniel Ortega's path to dictatorship. I'm Carolyn Beeler.
5: And I'm Marco Werman. Also, as Congo battles a deadly Ebola outbreak, researchers are feeling the pressure to deliver a vaccine.
8: There are other people that are saying, why don't you have a vaccine? Why don't you have treatments? Why isn't there a treatment for this virus?
7: A fatal ICE shooting in Maine has immigrants there questioning American ideals.
9: The roots of this country are from immigrants.
5: And meet the man in demand by governments around the globe for his skill with a metal detector.
10: You never know what you'll find. Every day is a new surprise.
5: Plus, going to Tijuana for some vintage vinyl.
7: That's all ahead on The World.
11: Live from NPR News, I'm Lakshmi Singh. The Trump administration says it's again withholding Medicaid funding in California and Minnesota over suspected fraud. Medicaid is provided to low-income households and individuals with disabilities. The affected states are led by Democratic governors. The federal government says the states need to prove the money's being used legitimately. Until then, it will hold back $867 million from California and nearly $200 million from Minnesota. The health policy organization KFF says more than 14 million children and adults are enrolled in California Medicaid. An additional 1 million plus are enrolled in Minnesota. This hour, members of Congress are weighing a nearly $90 billion budget request, the bulk of which would go to the U.S. war with Iran. They're hearing from Defense Secretary Pete Hegseth. His testimony comes on the heels of new U.S. military fatalities since Friday. At least 17 American service members have been killed since the U.S. and Israel went to war with Iran in late February. Faced with the prospects of new hefty tariffs from Washington, Canadian Prime Minister Mark Carney had a phone conversation with President Trump this morning. Dan Karpinchuk reports after the call, Carney said he and Trump agreed to intensify trade talks.
12: Trump says the latest 50% tariffs against Canada are in response to unfair Canadian trade practices, which include most provinces banning American liquor. But Carney says those tariffs violate the U.S.-Mexico-Canada trade agreement. As far as the bans on American booze, Carney says that's up to individual provincial premiers. As for the latest tariffs that are supposed to take effect in 30 days...
13: I spoke with President Trump earlier this morning. We agreed to intensify negotiations in the coming weeks.
12: Carney also said the main goal of his government is to control what can be controlled. Canadians supporting each other, buying Canadian, and diversifying trade partnerships abroad. Carney is to speak to a gathering of premiers on Wednesday. For NPR News, I'm Dan Karpinchuk in Toronto.
11: On his first full day in office, the United Kingdom's new Prime Minister, Andy Burnham, convened a new cabinet. More from NPR's Lauren Freyer.
14: John Healey was defense minister under Prime Minister Burnham's predecessor, Keir Starmer, but he quit over what he saw as insufficient military spending. Now he'll be chancellor, the equivalent of treasury secretary, in charge of finding that funding. Starmer's energy secretary, Ed Miliband, is now foreign secretary. In their first meeting, Burnham told them they need to be a, quote, cost of living government and give the British people
15: give them that little extra sense that help is coming so that they can have that bit of hope.
14: One of Burnham's first acts in office was to scrap tax on household electricity bills. Some opposition parties say the tax cut doesn't go far enough. Others question how it'll be funded.
11: That's Lauren Freyer reporting. It's NPR.
16: Good afternoon. With the latest from the GBH newsroom in Boston, I'm Craig Lamolt. The Trump administration is capping the length of time international students are allowed to stay in the U.S. at 4 years, even if their academic programs are longer. And as part of the new policy, foreign grad students will be unable to switch programs or schools without a federal exemption. Local immigration attorney Masa Kambabe says it all puts enormous pressure on international students to get complicated immigration paperwork and major life decisions correct.
17: It falls on students who are, I think, at one of the times in their lives where they need the most amount of flexibility when they're exploring what they're studying. It's basically telling international students and scholars, you're not welcome here.
16: International students will be able to apply for extensions, but they must do so before their student visa expires. The policy change takes effect in mid-September. The administration says it's making the switch to reduce fraud. If the Red Sox don't get rained out tonight, they have a shot at tying their longest winning streak ever at 15 games. It's a stunning turnaround for a team that started the season with a 10-17 record. Speaking after last night's win over the Orioles, Sox interim manager Chad Tracy gave some of the credit to the Fenway faithful.
18: The stadium is electric. Our fans are incredible, and they are feeding off that, no doubt about it.
16: The Sox record of 15 wins in a row was set way back in 1946. We'll see if that game happens, though. Showers and some storms this afternoon. This evening, highs in the mid-80s. Chance of more showers and thunderstorms tomorrow. A high in the 80s again. 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
20: This is The World. I'm Carolyn Beeler.
21: And I'm Marco Werman. It is good to be with you. Nicaragua's President Daniel Ortega made a rare appearance on Sunday to deliver a stark message. There will be no more elections in the country ever.
22: Aquí no volverán a haber elecciones.
20: Ortega made the announcement at a rally to mark the 47th anniversary of the end of an earlier dictatorship. Back then, it was Ortega's leftist group, the Sandinistas, that brought down the former military regime. Ortega is now 80 years old. He's held power for more than two decades in what's currently described as a co-dictatorship that he and his wife, Rosario Murillo, lead together. She is 75.
21: To understand how we got here and where things are headed for a country with leaders that decide to simply stop elections, we turn to Cindy Regidor, a Nicaraguan journalist currently based in San Jose, Costa Rica.
6: I think that now the world can see that the Nicaragua is a full-on dictatorship, and that even like the leader, Daniel Ortega, is like openly admitting it. This is not the moment Nicaragua suddenly became a dictatorship. It is the moment Ortega publicly admitted that there would no longer be even a pretense of democratic alternation.
21: Take us back to the beginning, 1979, 1980. Remind us who the Sandinistas were and who Ortega toppled.
6: The Sandinistas led the revolution that overthrew the Somoza dictatorship in 1979. This is a right-wing dictatorship that remained in power for 40 years. Daniel Ortega is a former guerrilla leader and one of the leaders of the Sandinista revolution. And he was president of Nicaragua during the 1980s. Then he lost a democratic election in 1990 and returned to power in 2007. And since then, he has gradually dismantled democratic institutions and he has concentrated power around himself, his wife, Rosario Murillo, and their family.
21: I mean, going back to the 1980s with the Sandinistas, they became something of the darlings of international socialist movements. They were the British rockers, the Clash, even named one of their most political recordings Sandinista. I want to go back to the 1990s and early 2000s when Ortega was not president. I mean, he actually ran several times and was defeated. But when he came back in 2007, help us understand how Ortega went from being a former freedom fighter, then a well-behaved Democrat heeding the popular vote, to then becoming what is effectively a dictator. What happened?
6: Well, I think that at the beginning, they were pretending to be a democratic government, and they knew that they had to play by the rules. But at the same time, they were systematically trying to co-opt all the other branches of power, the electoral authorities, the judiciary system, and the electoral processes that happened during that time were not really fair. And well, the most obvious example of that was the 2021 election, when all the presidential hopefuls were either detained or banished and stripped from their citizenship. And so what has happened is that because after the 2018 protests, they knew that they were no longer popular, they just decided to intensify repression, and they imposed a de facto police state. And so they no longer cared about what the nation thought about them. They just knew that they needed to remain in power.
21: I'm speaking with Nicaraguan journalist Cindy Regidor about the announcement by President Daniel Ortega that his government is not going to hold any more elections. Cindy, can you just elaborate a bit more on how this co-dictatorship between Daniel Ortega and his wife Rosario Murillo has operated and how it's further undermined democracy in Nicaragua?
6: In practice, Daniel Ortega has remained as the symbolic leader of the revolution. But it is Rosario Murillo who is well known to be the person that is actually taking all the decisions in the country. She gained notoriety in the 2007 election because she was the one that ran the campaign, and it was considered successful, of course, because they won. This also stemmed after Daniel Ortega was denounced by his stepdaughter for sexual abuse.
21: Right.
6: And Rosario Murillo, she decided to side with Daniel Ortega instead of with her daughter. And so what many people think is that that's basically the moment where Rosario Murillo gained leverage, became Daniel Ortega's equal.
21: Yeah, pretty stunning. How have these moves towards consolidating control of the country been perceived among Nicaraguans?
6: If you look at the footage from the 2018 protest, you can see that it was massive. The majority of the country, the private sector, the church, the NGOs, and the population in general, they were demanding that the repression stop and that the president should resign. And the only reason why we no longer see that, it's because any kind of protest that is not allowed by the government is completely forbidden, and you can end up in jail or banished from your own country.
21: So Cindy, Ortega says with this move, he's building a wall between him and the opposition. What meaningful opposition still exists in Nicaragua?
6: Inside of Nicaragua, there's basically none. And if there are some members of the opposition inside Nicaragua, they must remain silent and under the radar, because otherwise they would be put in prison. And then the prominent leaders, they're all exiled, and many of them after being in jail for several years, and the government then decided to expel them from the country. And so they're not allowed back in the country, and there's no possibility of organizing any kind of movement from inside of Nicaragua, because the repression, the crackdown is very, very heavy.
21: I also wanted to ask you, Cindy, about relations between the U.S. and Daniel Ortega's Nicaragua. I mean, in recent years, we know they've been bumpy and antagonistic, but for some reason, Nicaragua lately seems to have escaped the level of attention and regime change that the Trump administration has directed at Cuba and Venezuela. Why does it seem the White House does not have Nicaragua in its crosshairs?
6: Yeah, no, I think Nicaragua, it doesn't seem to be a priority right now, especially when you have a country like Venezuela. And Nicaragua does not have Venezuela's oil reserves. And Nicaragua doesn't have the same geopolitical significance such as Cuba. So at this point, there is no public indication that the United States is preparing an operation similar to the one carried out against Nicolas Maduro. But I do think that it does have an effect on how Ortega and Rosario Murillo are now acting. And I think that it does create fear and paranoia. But the reality is that so far, what we have seen from the United States is mainly economic sanctions, visa restrictions, trade pressure, but no more than that so far.
21: So one last question, Cindy. Earlier when we heard Ortega making his announcement, I noticed some applause when he said no more elections. Who still supports him and Murillo in Nicaragua?
6: They still have a base, a part of the population who either strongly believes that they are still representatives of the revolution that overthrew the Somoza dictatorship. You may say radical left-wing Nicaraguans who still believe that Ortega and his wife are victims of a conspiracy by the United States. And well, there's also people who are afraid and they work for the government and they need to side with them because otherwise they could lose their jobs or worse.
21: Cindy Regidor is a Nicaraguan journalist currently based in San Jose, Costa Rica.

0: It has been over a week since an ICE agent fatally shot a man in Biddeford, Maine. The death of 25-year-old Johan Sebastian Duran Guerrero has reverberated across the U.S. and his native Colombia. In Biddeford itself, a city with a long history of immigration, Duran Guerrero's family, friends, and community are grappling with the loss of a young man who they say worked hard to provide for his family. Maine Public's Ari Snyder reports.
1: On Thursday, in the basement of the Lincoln Hotel in downtown Biddeford, Carolina Rojas Alvarez stood at a podium in front of a crowd of reporters gathered to hear her first public statement since the death of her partner.
2: Johan Sebastián Duran Guerrero era un hombre juicioso, trabajador, entregado a su familia.
3: Johan Sebastián Duran Guerrero, he was a responsible man, a hard worker devoted to his family. He always dreamed big, and he had so many dreams left to fulfill. He did everything to see me happy. He always said I was his life, and that he dreamed of a whole lifetime with me. He always told me, until we're little old people.
1: Arm in arm with Duran Guerrero's sister and speaking through an interpreter, Rojas Alvarez painted a portrait of the man she described as kind and joyful, who treated her like a queen, she said, and devoted himself to caring for their 3-year-old daughter.
3: From the moment he learned he would have a little princess, everything in him changed. He always said, that little girl will never lack for anything. And that's how it was. From the moment he held her in his arms and held her tiny hand, he never let her go.
2: Como le decía, nunca le faltó nada.
1: While Rojas Alvarez and the rest of Duran Guerrero's family are confronting his loss, the shooting has also sent shockwaves through an immigrant community where there are few degrees of separation.
4: It was so... Still been feeling sad.
1: Nancy is a resident of Biddeford who asked to be identified only by her first name because her own citizenship application is still in process. She works in the restaurant industry and says she knew Duran Guerrero through his work as a delivery driver. Like him, she's also from Colombia.
4: When they say it's from your country, you just take that one so in your heart.
1: Biddeford has long attracted people from all over the world seeking to carve out a living here. In the 1800s and 1900s, waves of French Canadian and Irish immigrants came to work in the textile mills. Sam Smithwick, language coordinator at Biddeford Adult Education, says more recent arrivals are from the Middle East, Central Africa, and Latin America. He says many are eager to advance their careers and give back to their community.
5: An overwhelming number of new Mainers are changing careers and moving into healthcare. And most often when I ask them what prompted that change, their response is, Maine took care of me, and I want to take care of Maine.
1: Smithwick says that leads to unexpected moments of connection between immigrants new and old.
5: Someone speaking about their mother or father that are in an elder care facility and reverting back to the French language, and they have a French nurse from Haiti taking care of them. That's a special gift that you get in a city of immigrants.
1: But the sense of safety and belonging that generations of immigrants have found here has been strained for months under the weight of increased ICE activity. At an Angolan market downtown, shop owner Andre is ringing up a customer who came in for 5 rolls of doughy cassava bread.
6: Okay, merci.
1: Andre, who asked to be identified only by his first name out of concern for his own safety, says that customer's husband was arrested by ICE just last week, and one of the pastors at his church was detained a couple months ago. He says some immigrants are now trying to leave in hopes of finding safety elsewhere.
6: They are trying to go and to move, found another safe place.
1: Andre says for his part, he has no plans to move. His family owns a house, he says, and his kids, who went through the local school system, feel at home here. But business is down, and he says the fact that Duran Guerrero wasn't even the target of the ICE operation that ended in his death makes him afraid that it could happen to anyone. As he stocks a cooler with water bottles on this steamy July afternoon, Andre says he understands that some people in this country don't like immigrants, despite the central role that they've played in the country's history.
6: The roots of this country start from immigrants.
1: Trying to push them out, he says, It's like cutting off the roots of your own tree. For The World, I'm Ari Snyder, Portland, Maine.

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6: And Newport Mansions, presenting Revolution Reimagined, a new exhibit at Rosecliff exploring Newport, Rhode Island's role in the American Revolution and how later generations reshaped the city's collective memory. 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
0: This is The World. I'm Carolyn Beeler. The Caribbean island of Grenada used to be divided up into massive plantations growing sugarcane, cotton, tobacco. Working those plantations were tens of thousands of enslaved people whose stories Steve Lewis is working to uncover and document. Lewis is an amateur genealogist from the UK whose parents are from the west coast of Grenada.
7: They both grew up in the same parish in St. John. And my mum at the time, she was quite close to my dad. They'd known each other for many, many years. So a lot of my dad's family, my mum actually knew quite well.
0: For the past several years, Lewis has been using historical records to identify both enslaved people and enslavers in the former British colony. He has been publishing their stories online in what he calls the Depths of Paradise Project. It all started when he found a set of old papers after his father's death. Those papers had a list of names, including Charles Langine.
7: Langine was the family name of my grandfather, and he came from a big family. There are lots of Langines in Grenada.
0: Steve Lewis told me that his research changed what he knew about his own background.
7: The family had always told me that he was French, born in France, and was a white person. And that's what we all believed. But I managed to find his will. And in his will, it showed that he spent his whole life in this small village in Grenada. His will was interesting because he left his carpentry tools to his sons and left a lot of land to his sons as well. And that was a bit of a strange combination. If he was a white person in Grenada in those times, I would not have expected him to live in a small kind of rural village. And also, as a white person, he wouldn't really be leaving his carpentry tools, his trade, to his sons because they would have a much more privileged lifestyle, I would imagine. But then as a black person, he wouldn't really have had the means to have had so much land at that time. So I came to the thought that he was probably mixed.
0: Interesting.
7: So I thought, okay, I've got a bit of a head start here. Let me find out if I can find any other Langines in Grenada in the 1700s.
0: And along the way, you have expanded beyond your own family history into a larger endeavor of documenting the stories of the people enslaved in Grenada and slaveholders. Why did you decide to expand the scope?
7: I think it was out of curiosity. I started researching the Langines, and I came across a database that documented the 46,000 British people who claimed compensation at the end of slavery.
0: That was compensation for the enslaved people, their property that they had to give up.
7: That's right. So the award was given to the enslavers and not those people that they had enslaved. So the compensation records will say exactly how much they claimed for and how many people they claimed for. And then you can look at the slave registers and you can identify who these people were. And each register is a snapshot of what happened at that particular time. But if you were to collate all that information, you can make one central database and look at the fortunes of a particular person from 1817 to 1834. So not a snapshot, but you start looking at someone's life. You can start to see families. You can start to see how, you know, if families stay together. You can start to see, you know, if there were siblings there. You could start to see relationships. You get a feel for the extent of their lives.
0: The stories that you've been able to put together about these formerly enslaved people, is there anything that was surprising to you about what their lives looked like?
7: not necessarily surprising. It was more a confirmation of what I had thought and what I'd learned over the years. They lived very hard lives, and they had, on the whole, quite short lives. They're working under duress, and they're living in unsanitary conditions. Mm. And also, their children are born into the same system, and it gets passed down from generation to generation of hardship. I'm asked, why do I want to really spend my time just digging through all of that? Mm. Because it's a horrible kind of, you know, story.
0: Yeah, it's a stark reality to face.
7: It's a stark reality. But I looked at it a different way, and I thought, as bad as it was, these people came through it. These people ended up surviving this real hardship, and they weren't given anything. They weren't given a head start. They got nothing. And yet they were able to build lives, build towns, build civilizations, in the end, help to build countries.
0: Yeah.
7: And I thought this takes an awful lot of strength and a lot of fortitude to have survived all of this and still come through it. And for the people that have gone before, there go I. You know, I'm a descendant of that.
0: Steve, you are not only documenting the stories of the enslaved people, you're also documenting the stories of the slave owners. Why do both?
7: Well, because my family has both. I think that's not unusual. Mm-hmm. I think for a lot of Caribbean people, they'll find that there is a European ancestry as well as the African ancestry. And I thought to myself, this is history. It's not black history. It's a shared history. I talk a lot about it being a British story, but this British story has very similar parallels to what we see in America and across other parts of Europe. It's a shared history.
0: I think a lot of what you have been talking about will sound familiar to listeners, you know, very similar to the way that slavery worked in the American South. Is there anything that you know of that is particular about how slavery or the plantation system worked in the Caribbean that might be unique or that might have made life different for those who were enslaved?
7: Well, my understanding is that the economies of America differed from the Caribbean in that if you were enslaved and you went to the Caribbean, you were worked to death. And so you'd be lucky to survive 10 years of being enslaved.
0: Wow.
7: But in America, they gave them just enough for them to live on and then have families. And actually then it's more profitable for you to have a family of enslaved people rather than having to buy enslaved people time and time and time again. So
0: wow.
7: The American model in that sense was different. I think conditions in the Caribbean were generally much harsher, if you can possibly envisage that. Very bad.
0: And it goes to what you said about these being stories of strength. So even in this incredibly harsh system, there were people who survived and went on to have generations of descendants.
7: Yeah, as I say, I'm keen to pull these stories out and in a way to just to show strength and fortitude, not a victim story, because no one really wants to know about that. We kind of feel we know enough about it already. It's a much more encouraging seeing how people have struggled and really gone through all of that.
0: What is next for your project, your website?
7: Well, that's a good question, because the more I research, the more I feel there are things I want to say and I can do with this information. I can think of at least four different titles of publications I can write. So I'm looking at film, I'm looking at a website, I'm looking at a publication, I'm looking at exhibitions, I'm looking at public speaking. There's a lot that can be done.
0: I can hear your passion just coming through with all of these ideas. And I understand that you spent your career in pharmaceuticals, so this is a totally huge pivot
7: completely.
0: For you. Did you ever envision this is what you'd be doing in your second chapter?
7: Never, never, ever. My whole career has been in sales and marketing within the pharmaceutical industry. But I found a passion for this hobby that I had before. I can just see how much more can be achieved and can be done, because it's a space that is vacant, to be honest.
0: Steve Lewis is an amateur genealogist and founder of the Depths of Paradise Project. He also established the Grenada Research Associates Group to support probate research in the Caribbean.
1: You are with the world.
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0: This is The World. I'm Carolyn Beeler. The Ebola outbreak in Eastern Democratic Republic of the Congo is continuing to spread, with more than 2,400 confirmed cases and close to 1,000 deaths. Several vaccines for this particular strain of the virus, Bundibugyo, are in the works. Among them, an Oxford-led effort has advanced to human trials in the UK. There's also an mRNA candidate from Moderna and an experimental vaccine regime spearheaded by Merck. For populations in affected areas, an effective vaccine cannot come soon enough. Armin Sprecher is an epidemiologist with Doctors Without Borders who's been working on Ebola in the Democratic Republic of the Congo. He was just in the DRC's worst affected province, Ituri. I started by asking him which vaccines in the pipeline offer the most hope for the local population and for frontline workers.
11: The vaccine that probably is the most hopeful would be one that's being worked on by IAVI, which is basically like the current vaccine for Ebola virus disease, which goes by the trade name Ervebo, except instead of the glycoprotein, which is like the spike protein when we were talking about COVID, for Ebola virus, they put in the one for Bundibugyo virus. And it works very quickly. It's a single shot. And it can even protect people who are already infected, although not yet symptomatic. I can't say for sure that it will be better than the Moderna one or the Serum Institute of India one that they're doing with Oxford. It's just that is the one that is most like the one we know and are very fond of.
0: IAVI, define that for me, Armin.
11: That is the International AIDS Vaccine Initiative.
0: And how quickly is it likely that a vaccine that they develop might actually be out in the world starting to help people?
11: The last word we had, which is a little while ago, was that they were hoping to be able to bring that to bear in December, which means it is probably the furthest out of the three that are currently being considered, unfortunately.
0: And when is the soonest you might expect to see a vaccine?
11: Well, we have heard rumors that the Moderna vaccine could be available as soon as September.
0: So that is still a couple of months away at best. In the meantime, I know that you with Doctors Without Borders are working on an experimental vaccine regime that would include a shot that targets the more common Zaire strain of Ebola and then a shot of an experimental vaccine against a different Ebola strain. What's the status of that effort and what is the thinking behind that?
11: So the partnership is assembled. The Ministry of Health here in the Democratic Republic of Congo is very excited about the idea, as is Africa CDC. So the willingness amongst all of those agencies is a great starting point. The protocol has been written, but it has not yet been approved. The vaccines are there. So the Ebola virus vaccine, Ervebo, is sitting in a stockpile in Copenhagen, and it just requires a bit of paperwork to liberate that, and that should go quickly. The other vaccine against Sudan virus disease is with IAVI as well, and that is in the United States, and we are discussing the logistics of making that available with them.
0: There's already a lot of distrust of medical workers there, I understand. You would know better than I, but if these experimental shots, you know, don't work, would that make that distrust worse?
11: Well, this is why anytime you do a study, and especially when you do a study in a place like here, you have a component of the study that goes out into the communities that you're going to be working with and makes it clear what you're up to, why you're doing what you're doing, answering their questions, and trying to establish that trust. Because all of these studies require willing participants. Nobody's coerced into this. And you want to give them a well-informed choice, which requires bringing them up to speed on what it is you're doing. So you want to get out into the community and sort of broadcast to them and address community-wide questions.
0: I'm curious what it actually looks like to run a vaccine trial during an Ebola outbreak. I would imagine it is different for example, this Oxford vaccine that's being developed in the UK and the stopgap regime that you all are hoping to test out. But it sounds complicated to run a vaccine trial in the middle of an outbreak.
11: Oh, yeah. First off, we can just start with the vaccines themselves. Mm-hmm. The two vaccines that we're planning on working with, they travel at minus 60 degrees Celsius, more than a deep freeze. And that makes transport tricky. Then, because this is being done in the setting of research, everybody has to go through the informed consent and enrollment process, and the researchers have to make sure that everything is kosher. The other thing is we're targeting healthcare workers, so it's not like you go out and say everybody line up and, you know, have at it. We are going specifically to people who are working in the treatment units, who are working in healthcare centers. Even the people who go into the treatment units and mop the floors, they're at risk too. So anybody who has an occupational risk contracting Bundibugyo virus disease is somebody who we're targeting with this program.
0: Yeah, and I'll just say that 36 healthcare workers have died so far. At least 121 mm-hmm. healthcare workers and other frontline responders have been infected. I want to get into a bit more your experience on the ground there. What are you hearing from people, community members in areas where Ebola is spreading about what they, you know, feel that they need most to help prevent the spread of Ebola, help not get sick?
11: Wow. Communities contain multitudes, and no individual or group speaks for the totality here.
0: Sure.
11: So there are people who say things we've heard before, like Ebola isn't real. This is something made up by these people so that they can make money. They're doing this to deprive us of resources and various things like that. And that's we take seriously because those people, when they get significantly frustrated, can take out their passions on healthcare centers. And we don't want to have another one burned down like we did in a previous outbreak. There are other people that are saying, why don't you have a vaccine? Why don't you have treatments? We heard there were treatments for these. Why isn't there a treatment for this virus? You know, get your act together, get moving. This is what we want. So those are two different extremes. And there are people in the middle that are sort of less filled with energy, saying that they are ready and looking for help. And then there are people that don't know what's up. They've heard so many different stories going one way or the other. They just sort of stay home. And unfortunately, these are the ones we worry about, because when you have Ebola virus disease and you, or Bundibugyo virus disease in this case, and you stay home, your virus is shed home and infects people in your home, and you're not where we can help you. Mm. So we would love to have these people out in the open where we can talk to them, address their concerns, and hopefully convince them to come to us for care.
0: If this outbreak begins to subside before trials are complete, what happens with the vaccines under development? Can they still be proven to work?
11: If all goes well and you do the right paperwork, you can pick up where you left off in another country. But you have to, for example, if the trial that you're running is approved in the Democratic Republic of the Congo and the next outbreak is in Uganda, then you have to do all the same things with the Ugandan health authorities. And what we've learned is the time to do that is not after the outbreak has started, but you try and do that ahead of time. So we're learning. We're getting better.
0: But the development of a vaccine would be paused, basically, and then have to be mm-hmm. picked up yeah. again if another outbreak emerges.
11: Sure. And that's the problem. Like this virus, this is only the third outbreak since, well, ever for this virus, and third outbreak since 2007. This does not happen often, and a vaccine developer might be waiting a long time. So we would really want to seize the opportunity that this outbreak presents. And I hesitate to call outbreaks opportunities, but yeah. that's what they are, even if they are a tragedy for the people that have to live through them, which means that you have to get moving as quickly as you can. You cannot stall and just assume that there will be enough time for you. So you're right. You want to catch the wave and ride it rather than have it roll past you and leave you stranded.
0: Armid Sprecher is an epidemiologist with Doctors Without Borders who's been working on Ebola in the Democratic Republic of the Congo.

0: Tijuana, the legendary Mexican border city, less than 20 miles south of us in San Diego. It makes sense that over the years, Tijuana musicians have been more dialed in to trends coming out of the U.S. than they are to the vibe in Mexico City, some 1,700 miles away. For some Tijuana artists, that proximity to Southern California only amplifies the desire to proudly represent being from Tijuana, or TJ as some locals like to call it. In the spring of 2025, I drove across the border to spend a few hours taking in TJ music, past and present, by crate digging in record shops not far from the main drag. I was joined by Beto Arcos. Beto's a music journalist with a deep knowledge of Latin American pop music. Together, we jumped right in. It was 11 a.m., still early for a Saturday, and the manager at our first record store, La Ciruela Electrica, the Electric Plum, he was sweeping the curb. When he finally opened the door, we were the first ones in, and, well, what can I say?
1: Wow.
0: Looks like we walked into a disc digger's gold mine.
1: This is amazing. Wow.
2: This is a classic rock band from the 1960s that everybody listened to. They were very popular across the country. And they were from TJ. I just learned this from the man here.
0: The man Beto was just referring to is Pedro Serrano, the owner of Casa Retro, who took us from the TJ music of the 1960s, like this band, Los Rocking Devils, to sounds of the 1970s. He put on one record by a band that played the Avándaro Music Festival, Mexico's answer to Woodstock in 1973.
3: This is a Mexican band. This is from TJ.
2: This band was in Avándaro.
3: I mean, the message that they have, it's very subversive. So this kind of band, you know.
0: Well, the band is called Peace and Love.
3: It's called Peace and Love.
0: What's subversive about
3: that? They talk about going against the power, you know, fighting against the power. They're talking about, you know, drugs, marijuana, all that.
2: Yeah, there was definitely a period of horrendous censorship in Mexico after Avándaro, after 1973. And there were police raids all the time, and they were, you know, taken to jail. This didn't really, you know, this happened for more than 10, 15 years until the 1980s when things started to open up and you start to see the beginning of what became the Rock en Español movement.
0: What would you say is the role of pop music in Tijuana? I mean, Tijuana has like so much regional attention for its music, but what about the pop scene?
2: There's someone that actually has to do with Tijuana and people don't know, and that he's American. And he had a lot to do with pop music in the 1960s. I'm talking about Herb Alpert. He came one week into Tijuana with a friend to the bull ring to see a bullfight. And the sound that was coming out of the side, because there was, you know, the band that was playing not just Mexican music, they were playing pasodobles and all this brassy sound. That's what kind of triggered in him this idea for the Tijuana Brass. He went back to Los Angeles. Next thing you know, he's recording this kind of Mexican influence sound. And there you have Herb Alpert and the Tijuana Brass.

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0: amazing, really amazing. And he sang all these songs that he had in his repertoire of kind of poking fun at life at the border.
1: Well, you were talking about one earlier, Chulas Fronteras.
0: Chulas Fronteras is really one of these songs where he takes apart the myth of working as an immigrant, working in the fields. And he talks about his experience going back and forth in the border. And he makes fun of that experience and the exchange that he has with the border guard. It's hilarious.
2: This is my picture. Un poco bigotón, but it's my picture. Bueno, sí, pero tú estás tomando because I have money. And with the money, dancing the dog, con dinero baila el perro, criatura. Échate un trago, no te vayas yo.
0: Oh. I found something from TJ here.
3: What is this?
0: This is Tijuana No. This is probably the hottest, the most well-known album of this band from TJ, Tijuana No. It's called Transgresores de la Ley, Transgressors of the Law. Oh my God, this goes.
1: And what was the track on here that really, like, hit big?
0: I would say probably Golpes Bajos, Low Hits. Oh, wow. How old is this record? This has got to be early 90s, mid-90s, but this is a reissue, so I'd have to look it up to see what year this came out.

0: And here, of course, we have one of the great voices of Tijuana, who used to sing with Tijuana No, Julieta Venegas. This is probably one of her most pop-oriented albums that came out, I don't know, 10, 12 years ago. Mm. It's called Sí, Julieta Venegas. She's dressed as a kind of somebody that's either going to get married or a quinceañera or something.
1: Or maybe somebody about to get divorced because she's like pulling on that glove.
0: That too. That, absolutely, that too.
1: What's a good track on this one to play, do you think?
0: I'm a sucker for this tune, Andar Conmigo. It's like beautiful, very melodic. I just love the hook on that song.

0: I think Tijuana continues to be an important city in terms of its impact, in terms of the freedom, of the liberty that people feel coming to the city and being able to create whatever they want without, you know, anybody telling them, no, don't do this, don't do that, do it this way. No, no, everybody's free to do whatever they want. TJ, I think, has that history from going back, you know, decades.
1: Beto, it's been such a pleasure to go disc digging with you in Tijuana. Thank you so much.
0: Oh, it's always a pleasure. Thank you so much for inviting me. It's been a lot of fun.

0: crate digging with Beto and fun going through our archives for that story. More to come right here on The World.
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2: 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And we'll hear how local summer camps have been coping with wildfire smoke coming down from Canada. 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
5: This is The World. I'm Carolyn Beeler. If I say metal detector, you might think of someone at the beach slowly scanning the sand for coins or the occasional lost ring. It's exactly that image that captivated a young boy who would go on to become one of the world's leading experts. Reporter Stephanie Fried in Tel Aviv introduces us to Israel's metal man, whose services are requested by individuals and governments around the world.
6: That sound fuels adrenaline, accelerates heartbeats, and motivates people to spend hours in desolate locations, braving frigid and sweltering temperatures. On this Friday morning in a field in central Israel, a group of about 24 metal detection hobbyists searches for buried treasures.
7: My best find would probably be a small Ottoman coin from 1703.
6: That's David Kerman, a teenage hobbyist who goes out detecting every weekend.
7: It's actually really fun here with all the people. You just walk, someone finds something, you talk, you discuss, you show each other. It's very fun. It's very relaxing.
6: Fun for hobbyists, but not necessarily for archaeologists who aren't super enthusiastic about the metal detection crowd. Antiquities Authority theft inspector and archaeologist Ilan Haddad explains.
8: Using metal detectors is a very big problem and a very big issue that we are facing because it's basically deleting history.
6: Haddad says unsupervised finds lead to the loss of historical context, narrative, and reference forever. But then there's Israel's metal man, Gon Erez. He's one of the world's leading metal detection experts, specializing in unearthing lost and forgotten objects and treasures for governments, militaries, and private individuals. His detecting passion started when he was 10, while he was walking along Daytona Beach with his father. He asked what the people scanning the sand were up to. His father answered, "They're searching for buried treasure." And he was hooked. Gon's office is in prime real estate location in central Tel Aviv, a block from the beach. And when you come in, it's small and full of metal detection gear. He's barefoot, shorts, deep tan, as if he either just came for the beach or he's going to go there after. His colorful Hawaiian shirt and shoeless presentation may send out laid-back vibes, but when it comes to the profession he chose nearly half a decade ago while strolling the beach with his dad, Erez is dedicated and serious about his find.
9: I was absolutely obsessed by finding him. But I mean obsessed. I mean obsessed.
10: Meaning what?
9: Thousands of hours of work.
6: Thousands of hours of research, outreach, and consultations with forensics experts and military attachés in an effort to identify a British World War II lieutenant whose ID bracelet he found.
9: What's the thing to do? Go there. Ken Hamoudi in Italy and all that. So
6: UPS. At his headquarters, deliveries, pickups, and phone calls are relentless. Last year, Erez received official military accolades in Rome and Sicily's Peace Prize.
11: Tonino Bello, Gon Erez. Premia
6: l'assessore Giorgio Di. the catalyst, three Italian dog tags found in central Israel.
9: The Italians were notorious for giving up, for surrendering. So they would go by hundreds and maybe thousands to surrender because they had no interest in dying.
6: The tags belong to Italian prisoners of war captured by the British during the famous World War II Battle of El Alamein in Egypt. Eris spent months tracking down their families and eventually found them. He handed tags over in person to relatives and to Italy's National Military Museum. He has also been honored for finding World War II British and Polish military remnants, and he's currently working with cartographers, historians, and volunteers to recover the remains of an Australian soldier buried in Israel during World War I. Erez is also frequently called in to help people find precious and sentimental items. 2 hours ago, my partner's ring fell into the sea. We were just married yesterday, this newlywed chuckles. She's laughing now that his wedding ring is back on his finger, but a few hours ago, different story. This is from a video that Eris sent me.
9: You never know what you'll find. It's just full of surprises. Every day is a new surprise.
6: The surprises prompt his parting advice. If a deceased loved one claimed for years to have hidden goodies beneath floorboards, under a sink, or in the walls, don't ignore that.
9: I took the chisel and I stick my hand. Gold bar. 8 gold bars.
10: Worth how much?
9: 1.5 million shekels.
6: That's $500,000. The bars were inside kitchen sink pipes hidden by a family's father. But it didn't end there. The same family told Erez their deceased mom had for years talked about hiding valuables beneath the bedroom floor. In the bedroom, Erez noticed an uneven floor tile. Ironically, he had to convince the family to let him break it open.
9: And I see a little plastic box like the size of a matchbox. There was inside 355 diamonds. You should have seen his brothers and sister. They came faster than the ambulance would come.
6: Paradoxically, the first metal detector mentioned in history had nothing to do with finding coins or gold. It was built in 1881 to help locate a bullet lodged in U.S. President James Garfield's back. The inventor was Alexander Graham Bell. Unfortunately, hospital bed springs confused Bell's detector, and the bullet wasn't recovered. Garfield died of his infected wound, but the prototype was in place. 50 years later, the first commercial metal detector was sold in the U.S. to find bullets and treasures alike. For The World, I'm Stephanie Fried in Tel Aviv.
0: Yeah, all it took was hearing the word metal to cue this up, a new project of metal rockers called Nuclear Messiah, a who's who of global artists who live by the sound of a Marshall amp and reside in the heyday of 70s and 80s metal rock. This track, Look at Yourself, is with Canadian vocalist Sebastian Bach.

0: And if you're wondering, yes, that is the same Sebastian Bach from the 80s group Skid Row. New music here from Metalhead's Nuclear Messiah.
1: 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I'm Carolyn Beeler.
0: And I'm Marco Werman. Thank you for listening. We'll see you tomorrow.

0: 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By the PRX Ambassador Council, whose members include Serena Altschul, John and Kimberly Morch, Christopher Sakara, Jennifer Carroll, Belinda Kiley, Lawrence Hall, and Dan Tauber. 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The World is a co-production of GBH Boston and PRX.
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7: President Trump's new tariffs on Canadian imports are fueling criticism in Canada, where leaders and trade experts say the policy will hurt both countries.
8: This policy, it's sort of doubly absurd. It's harmful for Americans, and it hurts the Canada-US relationship.
7: This is GBH's All Things Considered. With Juana Summers and Elsa Chang, I'm Arun Roth. It's Tuesday, July 21st. Coming up, a cyclospora outbreak is spreading, but investigators still have not identified the source. Until they do, experts say consumers need to take extra precautions. Also this hour, Pakistan went from fearing Trump's re-election to becoming a key U.S.-Iran peacemaker, though severe domestic instability threatens these gains. Those stories and all the day's news coming up right after these headlines.
9: Live from NPR News, I'm Lakshmi Singh. Defense Secretary Pete Hegseth is asking Congress this hour for more money, mainly for the U.S. war with Iran. He is testifying before members of a Senate committee weighing President Trump's supplemental funding request for nearly $90 billion. In his opening remarks, Hegseth testified the request for fiscal year 2026 is urgent to address immediate department needs. He said it is not a substitute for Trump's request of a $1.5 trillion base budget request that Hegseth says is needed to defend the country.
10: The members of this committee understand better than most that long-term strategic dominance cannot be funded through one-off supplementals.
9: But anti-war activists repeatedly interrupted his opening remarks.
11: We will have order.
9: The committee's chair, Senator Susan Collins, then directed Capitol Police to remove anyone who disrupted the proceedings. President Trump says he plans to help Lebanon a lot. The U.S. has been mediating between Israel and Lebanon and trying to get Israeli forces to leave some small areas in southern Lebanon where they have been fighting Hezbollah. Here's NPR's Michelle Kellerman.
12: Lebanese President Joseph Aoun says his goal is to end the state of hostility between Israel and Lebanon, and that he's been looking forward to this White House visit.
13: Meeting such a great president like yourself.
14: That's a very nice thing. See, he knows how to get to me.
12: Israel occupies large parts of southern Lebanon, where it's fighting Iranian-backed Hezbollah. Under a U.S.-mediated pilot program, the Israelis have begun to hand off some small areas to the Lebanese armed forces. Aoun calls his country's military the backbone of stability and is asking for more U.S. support. President Trump didn't offer specifics, but says he will help a lot. Michelle Kellerman, NPR News, the State Department.
9: Jake Layton is a step closer to becoming the nation's next spy chief. Today, the Senate Intelligence Committee voted 9-8 along party lines to advance his nomination. Arizona is the only state with a primary election today, and the results will help determine control of Congress. Here's KJZZ's Cameron Sanchez.
1: Arizona is a purple state with several competitive races, including the one for the state's first congressional district. The winner there will replace longtime Republican Congressman David Schweikert, who is running for governor. Former NFL kicker and Trump endorsee Jay Feely is the Republican frontrunner. On the Democratic side, candidates Amish Shaw and Marlene Galon Woods have a shot. All of Arizona's statewide offices are also up for election and are mostly held by incumbent Democrats. Republicans hope to take back the offices of governor, secretary of state, and attorney general this year. For NPR News, I'm Cameron Sanchez in Phoenix.
9: From Washington, this is NPR News.
7: From the GBH newsroom, I'm Arun Roth. The Trump administration is ending a policy that allows international students to stay in the U.S. for the full length of their academic programs. Instead, the length of their stays will be capped at 4 years, no matter how long their programs are meant to last. Boston-based immigration attorney Matthew Mayona says that puts a lot of pressure on foreign students to keep track of their immigration status.
13: And then it's also going to be incumbent on universities to keep track of these new dates as well, so that any changes or potential changes that the student makes in their educational program is reflected properly so they don't go out of status.
7: Students will be allowed to apply for extensions on their stays, but must do so before their visas expire or else risk deportation. The Trump administration argues the policy change will cut down on fraud. Worcester leaders are facing more blowback over their opposition to creating a civilian review board to oversee the city's police department. In a recent report, city manager Eric Batista said the review board is unnecessary because Worcester already has several ways of investigating officer misconduct. A group of community organizations disagrees and says Batista is unwilling to hold officers accountable. Worcester Human Rights Commissioner Jacqueline Yang resigned in protest of the city manager's position. Randy Feldman, chair of the Human Rights Commission, said he's not surprised that people are upset.
14: Because they have such extraordinary power, the police, extraordinary accountability is required.
7: Worcester police leaders say they don't believe a civilian review board will be effective. The Worcester City Council is expected to discuss the matter at a meeting tonight. Massachusetts summer camps are having to pivot when it comes to outdoor activities thanks to the smoke blowing down from the Canadian wildfires. Anne-Marie Gallo runs Summer's Edge Day Camp in Lexington with nearly 100 kids enrolled. Gallo says at certain points they've decided to move the camp indoors.
15: When there was a health advisory on and the air quality was really poor, we just moved our curriculum inside. The only thing we can't do inside is archery.
7: The National Weather Service says air quality in Massachusetts has improved after taking a major dip last week, but with the wildfires still burning, another hit to air quality is a possibility. Heavy rain and thunderstorms expected overnight with lows around 70. Morning clouds should give way to some sunshine tomorrow with highs in the mid-80s. Right now, it is 76 degrees in Boston.
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3: 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I'm Juana Summers in Washington.
17: And I'm Elsa Chang in Culver City, California. The Cyclospora outbreak continues to sicken thousands of people in record-breaking numbers, especially in the Midwest. So NPR's Yuki Noguchi joins us now to talk about what consumers need to know. Hi, Yuki.
18: Hi, Elsa.
17: Okay, so let's just start with where things stand at this moment. Like, what is the risk for the average consumer?
18: Yeah, someone with cyclosporiasis typically has persistent diarrhea, and it can last many weeks. You know, it typically crops up every summer when it's hot. So the main danger here is dehydration, especially for babies, older or immunocompromised people. And that can cause, in severe cases, kidney failure, especially for people with diabetes or, you know, renal problems to begin with. Mm-hmm. But for most people, it's just miserable. You know, no deaths have been reported, but it's just miserable.
17: It sounds so miserable. And I've seen estimates that, like, what, about 10,000 people have gotten sick at this point. Is that accurate?
18: Well, these numbers are hard. You know, as of July 11th, the CDC's, the Center for Disease Control and Prevention's disease surveillance system says there are 3,700 confirmed cases. But we know the number is much, much higher because of lags in reporting. Ann Zink, an Alaska ER doctor and health policy at Yale, created a web tool to try to get public health data like this out faster. But she says confirming cyclosporiasis cases takes time.
19: It's not a test that we routinely do. So healthcare providers have to have a high suspicion. Patients need to have access to healthcare to be able to go in and get tested. Then the test takes a couple days to come back, and state and local health officials will send it to the state. And then that takes a little bit of time to look at. And then that has to be sent to the federal government, to CDC.
18: You know, so the upshot is that no one really knows how big this actually is and therefore when it might end.
17: Yeah. Okay, well, Yuki, where exactly are the risks currently the greatest right now in the U.S.? What do you know?
18: It depends on your geography and obviously proximity to the contamination. Experts think we're actually dealing with several unrelated outbreaks right now. The biggest by far is Michigan and Ohio, which account for most cases right now. U.S. health officials say iceberg lettuce from Taylor Farms in Mexico was the source. That product was recalled. But now if you look at a heat map of these states, you know, where the cases are, the southern Michigan border with Ohio is like the worst. It's like 10 times the rate of that of nearby states.
17: Wow. And at this point, we don't know the source. No produce has so far tested positive for the parasite, right?
18: Right, that's right. And that's actually not uncommon. You know, a crop is large, a sample is small, so it's hard, you know, it's easy to miss these things.
17: Yeah, but it's so frustrating. So what are consumers supposed to do at this point?
18: Yeah, it's hard also because cyclospora is a tough parasite to kill. It's both waterborne and foodborne. It's resistant to chemicals typically used to treat produce and, you know, chlorine, like in pools, also typically won't kill it. So it will die when heated to 158 degrees, but, you know, that doesn't help if you're eating fresh produce and
17: right.
18: It can hide in the crevices of there. So Ann Fink, that ER doctor, recommends first buying from smaller local farms because this latest case involves a large processor and distributor. Plus,
19: I would also tell people to clean and wash them really well. And things like a head of iceberg lettuce, just taking off the top layers, can help to reduce that risk of food contamination from the outside, just like you would peel an orange.
18: You know, parasites tend to stick to the outside of produce.
17: And real quick, Yuki, what advice is there for people who think they might have contracted this?
18: Well, right now, given this outbreak, doctors are recommending coming in if symptoms last, and especially if you're cramping or seeing blood in your stool. The treatment is an antibiotic, and it can resolve within days.
17: That is NPR's Yuki Noguchi. Thank you, Yuki.
18: Thank you, Elsa.
20: The Trump administration is at it again. Late yesterday, the White House imposed 50% tariffs on a wide variety of Canadian goods, citing what it calls Canada's discriminatory treatment of American products. Krista Freeland knows a thing or two about the impact of tariffs. She was Canada's finance minister from 2020 to 2024, and she joins me now to talk through this latest turn in the tariff battle between the United States and its neighbor to the north. Welcome back to the program.
21: Great to be with you, Juana.
20: So we'll get to the specifics of the latest tariffs that President Trump is trying to impose in a moment, but you spoke to my colleague Mary Louise Kelly earlier this year, and you made the case for the importance of the U.S.-Canada trade relationship. For people who might not understand, what do you believe it is that Canada gets out of a healthy trade relationship with the U.S.?
21: Well, I think both Canada and the United States have stronger economies when we work together. Trade is the cheapest way to grow your economy when it's trade between comparable partners who have similar labor and environmental standards as Canada and the U.S. do. And something that Americans often don't realize about Canada, because we're so much smaller than you are, is how important we are as an export market for the U.S. Canada is the largest export market for the U.S., larger than China, Japan, the U.K., and France combined.
20: If you're taking stock of this moment in Canadian and U.S. relations,
0: How significant of an impasse is this?
21: I think that this is the worst the Canada-US relationship has been, probably at any time. I would say at any time since the War of 1812, except Canada wasn't a country then. What's really, I think, hurtful to Canadians is the disrespect, the fact that Canada's sovereignty is openly and repeatedly challenged, the fact that Canada is being accused in this seemingly random way of unfair trade practices, when actually our trade is governed by a trading relationship whose negotiation I led and which Donald Trump signed off on. I was there when he signed our current trade deal mm-hmm. that he is currently violating, and he called it the best trade deal ever.
0: In your opinion piece for the Financial Times, you make the case that the best strategy for a country that's targeted by Trump's tariffs is to hold the line, to retaliate, not negotiate. Tell us why.
21: I didn't say not negotiate. I think you should always negotiate. But my view when we negotiated the current trade agreement, the USMCA, was we do not escalate and we do not back down. You don't start a fight, but if the Trump administration starts a fight with you, you have to hold the line. And that's what I think Canada should do.
0: President Trump would argue that Canada is treating American products unfavorably. How would you respond to that?
21: It's just not true. The fact is that with the initial imposition of tariffs when President Trump was elected the second time, the U.S. violated its trade agreement with Canada. This escalation is coming from out of nowhere. And, you know, what it shows to Canadians, and I think to the world, is that even if you have a deal with Donald Trump, it doesn't matter. It doesn't count.
0: What would your advice be to Canadian leaders who are looking to figure out how to respond in this moment?
21: I think that now is the time for strength. Now is the time for dollar retaliation. I think Canadians are ready for that. Regular Canadians are already, of their own volition, choosing to boycott the U.S. Canadians are voting with their feet and not going on holiday in the U.S. Canadians are voting with their wallets and not buying U.S. goods. I think Canadians would support a strong position from the government of Canada.
0: Now, in your article, Krista, you lay out some lessons that the rest of the world is now learning as it relates to these tariffs. In your view, what's the message to other nations here?
21: I think that they have to recognize that appeasement doesn't work with the Trump administration. You may think that it's worth making some concessions, that it's worth, you know, eating some humble pie. It's worth excessively flattering President Trump, because you think that if you do that, you will sort of escape his attention and get a deal. But I think that what we're seeing from President Trump is no deal is permanent. He rips things up, and he only really respects the counterparties that respond with strength.
0: If no negotiations reached in the next 30 days, what could that mean for consumers in both countries?
21: You know, what it will mean for sure for the U.S. And for American consumers is higher prices. Tariffs are a tax. And right now, there is an affordability crisis in the United States. Inflation is actually pretty high in the U.S. That means that there is a danger that interest rates go up as well. So, you know, this policy, it's sort of doubly absurd because it's harmful for Americans and it hurts the Canada-U.S. relationship. And, you know, my message to your listeners is, if America can't get along with Canada, who can you get along with? America is the world's biggest economy. It has the world's biggest military. But I think even America needs friends in the world. And your government is doing a really good job of alienating all of your friends.
0: Krista Freeland, former Deputy Prime Minister of Canada and Minister of Foreign Affairs. She's a writer and resident fellow at Harvard's Institute of Politics. Thank you.
21: My pleasure.
17: The Pentagon has identified another U.S. soldier killed in action in recent days. Staff Sergeant Michael Emmanuel Swinton, age 30, of Fayetteville, North Carolina, died during the controlled detonation of an Iranian drone in northern Iraq on Saturday. The incident, which is under investigation, comes just one day after the Pentagon released the names of two other soldiers killed in the war over the weekend.
0: Staff Sergeant Swinton leaves behind a wife and two children. In a text exchange with the New York Times, his mother said her son had a contagious laugh. He was a true jokester, she wrote, who believed life was meant to be lived to the fullest.
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7: This is GBH 89.7. I'm Arun Roth. Coming up, eagle advocates say the famous eagle cam pair, Jackie and Shadow, are threatened by a proposed housing development near their nest. But eagle researchers say the story is not so simple. The details just ahead. In local sports, the Red Sox host the Orioles. First pitch is at 7:10. Now here's GBH's Dave Epstein with the weather.
22: Couple of showers, maybe a thunderstorm overnight tonight and a downpour. Temperatures falling back down only to the 60s to near 70. Tomorrow, mostly cloudy skies, a glimpse of sun, temperatures in the mid-80s, very humid. Couple of showers or storms in the afternoon or evening. Then it's sunny and dry. Temperature Thursday, Friday, and Saturday around 80. For GBH News, I'm Dave Epstein.
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0: This is All Things Considered from NPR News. I'm Juana Summers.
17: And I'm Elsa Chang. It's been more than a week since renewed fighting between the U.S. and Iran began. And again, all eyes are on Pakistan to broker a breakthrough once more. High-level diplomatic talks are underway in Islamabad today as key Pakistani mediators try to save a crumbling interim agreement. As NPR's Dia Hadid reports from Islamabad, this is a remarkable turn of fortune for Pakistan's army chief and for his country.
27: A brass band plays for Iran's president. He was visiting in June, a gesture of thanks, after Pakistan mediated a memorandum of understanding that set off negotiations on a peace deal, even amid flaring clashes. Pakistan's defense minister Khwaja Asif says his country has a new role, peacemaker.
28: We have attained a very praiseworthy role, which is a clean break from...
27: A clean break from when, in his view, Pakistan was unfairly labelled a...
28: country which was identified with terrorism.
27: Arif Anur is a columnist with Pakistani newspaper Dawn. In a cafe, she says, this was unexpected.
29: Pieces of the puzzle kept falling into place in a way that perhaps nobody could have predicted.
27: In fact, when Trump was re-elected, Pakistan's military government worried they'd pay a price for jailing the former Prime Minister, Imran Khan, in 2023. Khan had good relations with Trump in his first administration. and Trump confidant Richard Grenell demanded his release in now-deleted tweets.
1: Everybody was worried, actually.
27: Abdullah Khan heads the Pakistan Institute for Conflict and Security Studies. He says the military-backed government worked to get into Trump's good books, including by extraditing a man accused of involvement in the 2021 Kabul attack that killed more than a dozen service members during America's withdrawal from Afghanistan. Khan says that effort paid off. Trump thanked Pakistan in his first joint session of Congress in March last year.
5: And I want to thank especially the government of Pakistan for helping arrest this monster.
27: A few weeks later, events took another turn.
6: India struck multiple targets across Pakistan in the most extensive strikes in more than 50 years.
27: Pakistan caught Trump's attention as it fought back and claimed to have downed Indian fighter jets. After that days-long war, President Trump hosted Army Chief Field Marshal Asim Manir in the White House. Afterwards, he began calling him my favorite general. And Pakistan flattered a man who enjoys flattery.
8: Mr. President, I would like to salute you.
27: That's Prime Minister Shehbaz Sharif. In audio from the Associated Press last October, he announces,
8: I would like to nominate this great president for Nobel Peace Prize.
27: So by the time the US and Israel began their war on Iran in late February, columnist Noura says Pakistan was uniquely placed to play peacemaker.
29: There was nobody else who could have played this role.
27: She says the Army Chief Field Marshal Asim Manir worked to contain the war, to stop it from spreading. He tapped his newfound contacts at the White House alongside the Prime Minister, Shehbaz Sharif. And Iran, too, was short on friends, and Pakistan's Interior Minister, Mahsud Naqvi, was dispatched to Tehran. It helped that he was from Pakistan's large Shia minority. Shortly after the war began, Pakistan arranged a ceasefire between the US and Iran that has curbed the worst clashes. That was followed by April talks in Islamabad. They quickly collapsed, but Pakistani mediators kept trying. Then, in mid-June...
9: We just made a great settlement of the war with Iran.
27: Now, Khan, the security analyst, says Pakistan's emerged as a regional force and appears to be exploring defense agreements with smaller Gulf countries.
1: They're looking towards Pakistan because Americans failed to protect them during this war.
27: But Noor, the columnist, says while Pakistan looks outwardly strong,
29: there is no stability.
27: She says Munira's military-backed government has been quelling flaring protests with violence. In June, in clashes between protesters and police, 20 people were killed.
29: If the state is using violence, then it means its authority and legitimacy is already under question.
27: And she says that instability may erode Pakistan's gains. Dee Hadid, NPR News, Islamabad.
0: For the last decade, a 24/7 live stream of an eagle's nest about 90 miles east of Los Angeles has captivated people around the world, making occupants Jackie and Shadow into internet celebrities. Right now, an eagle suspected to be Jackie is at a wildlife rescue being evaluated for a possible illness or injury. But advocates are worried about a different, longer-term concern: plans to develop the lakeshore near the nest. Biologists who study eagles say it's complicated. From member station KVCR in San Bernardino, Madison Ament reports.
10: Tune into the live stream, and it feels like you're in the eagle's nest as Big Bear Lake shimmers bright blue about a mile away. On a recent morning, Shadow glided into the nest with a fish to share with his eaglets. The live stream's creator, the late Sandy Steers, always marveled at how they captivated audiences. Here she is standing close to their tree in January 2025.
11: It's almost like they know they're on a television show and they're putting on special skits all day long, and it's just hilarious.
10: 25 years ago, Steers helped found Friends of Big Bear Valley to stop a luxury housing and marina project on the lake's last undeveloped shore. In 2015, Steers started the Eagle live stream. It's helped spread the group's conservation message. The San Bernardino County Board of Supervisors recently approved the development project, but Friends of Big Bear Valley is still fighting it. They say it will create stressful noise and boat traffic at the eagle's only undisturbed fishing spot and cut down trees where they perch to hunt. The owner and developer of the land, RCK Properties, declined an interview, but their project plans include protections for the eagles, like a neighborhood eagle watch, limitations on using the marina, and ongoing consultation with an arborist. Steers said those mitigation measures aren't enough.
12: Requiring the homeowners association
11: to police themselves and enforce the biological mitigation supposedly protecting bald eagles and the highly endangered plant species on this property.
10: That was her at a Board of Supervisors meeting last September. She died in February. But several independent eagle experts say that it's not clear that Jackie and Shadow would be negatively affected by this development. Biologists like Bill Bowerman of the University of Maryland College Park say the pair would probably be okay.
3: It sounds like the mitigation that has been proposed, you know, it sounds reasonable.
10: Bowerman says things like tree maintenance and closing the marina during the winter breeding season are what he'd do. In fact, he's authored similar conservation plans. He says the boat activity probably won't interfere much.
3: Most of the times they're fishing really early in the morning when people typically aren't there.
10: But Bowerman and other experts say they're concerned about the impact this development will have on eagles who aren't already established in this area. Peter Nye is a retired biologist from New York's Department of Environmental Conservation. He says development takes away habitat from eagles. Right now, that area is full of trees that eagles could nest in.
12: As long as that territory is maintained, that allows eagles to continue to perpetuate.
10: Friends of Big Bear Valley is engaged in one last-ditch effort to save this land. Just before Sandy Steers died, she negotiated a deal with RCK Properties to purchase the land for $10 million, if she could raise the money. So far, they've raised over $4 million. The deadline is July 31st. For NPR News, I'm Madison Ament in San Bernardino.
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7: 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I'm Arun Roth. Coming up on All Things Considered, Ebola cases are continuing to rise in the Democratic Republic of Congo, while health officials face challenges containing the spread. 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
7: Still to come on All Things Considered, new restrictions on international students are creating uncertainty for those trying to study in the U.S. And the Red Line shutdown between Alewife and Park Street is underway. We'll hear how commuters are adjusting. That's all coming up right after these headlines.
15: Live from NPR News in Culver City, California, I'm Duane Brown. Efforts to revive a short-lived ceasefire between the U.S. and Iran are still ongoing, but as NPR's Emily Fang tells us, Iran's leaders are divided between diplomacy and war.
16: Iran's foreign ministry spokesperson said at a press conference in Iran that diplomacy had, quote, remained active, and that Iran had received several peace proposals through intermediaries without specifying details. But Iran's diplomats have come under heavy criticism domestically from Iranian political hardliners who urge escalating military actions. U.S. Secretary of State Marco Rubio noted that split in Iran yesterday while on a trip to the Philippines.
18: They'll have to work out that split internally. We're going to continue to respond if the door opens to diplomacy. If the guys that want to do something productive for Iran win and take control of that system or take control of the negotiations, that'll be a very positive development.
16: But he noted Iran is not there yet. Emily Fang, NPR News.
15: President Trump is defending his actions today to impose another round of sweeping tariffs on 60 countries that the administration claims have been trading unfairly. That includes longtime trading partner Canada, which signed a 2021 trade deal with the U.S. and Mexico that Trump now says he won't renew. Canadian Prime Minister Mark Carney says imposing new tariffs is a violation of the agreement, and Canadians will continue to hold the line.
19: In response to these actions, this has began over 18 months ago. Canadians from coast to coast to coast have stood together. The federal government, provincial government, labor, business, Canadians themselves, uniting, focusing on what we can control, building strength here at home, supporting each other, buying Canadian, and diversifying partnerships abroad. We've signed more than 20 economic and security partnerships.
15: Prime Minister Carney said they will wait and see if the threatened tariffs go into effect in 30 days. This is NPR.
7: From the GBH newsroom, I'm Arun Roth. The Trump administration is capping the length of time international students are allowed to stay in the U.S. at 4 years, even if their academic programs are longer. And as part of the new policy, foreign grad students will be unable to switch programs or schools without a federal exemption. Local immigration attorney Masa Kanbabai says it all puts enormous pressure on international students to get complicated immigration paperwork and major life decisions correct.
2: It falls on students who are, I think, at one of the times in their lives where they need the most amount of flexibility when they're exploring what they're studying. It's basically telling international students and scholars, you're not welcome here.
7: International students will be able to apply for extensions, but they must do so before their student visa expires. The policy change takes effect in mid-September. The administration says it's making the switch to reduce fraud. Commuters are coping with the Red Line shutdown that started today. The 10-day shutdown between Park Street and Alewife is happening so crews can do track and signal work and make upgrades to other infrastructure. Shuttle buses are replacing subway service, but they've been moving slowly as they contend with traffic. Dominic Bedford is visiting Boston from Washington, D.C., and he's not exactly thrilled with the situation.
4: I am very nervous about running late because I can't control when the next bus is going to come or whether I'm going to get on that bus. And I have very little margin for my arrival time. I should have planned ahead.
7: The shutdown is expected to end Friday, July 31st, when regular service is scheduled to resume. Smoke flowing down from Canadian wildfires has Massachusetts summer camps altering their activities. The Girl Scouts of Eastern Massachusetts runs 7 summer camps for nearly 6,000 kids. Vice President Joanna Lenahan says they've been keeping an eye on the forecast and keeping families informed.
5: We sent information to all of our parents, letting them know that we may make adjustments to our daily schedules. So a couple of the things that we've been doing is reducing or limiting the outdoor strenuous activities.
7: The National Weather Service says at this point, smoke from the Canadian wildfires is dissipating over New England. But with the fires still burning, it's hard to know whether local air quality could take another dip in the days ahead. Heavy rain and thunderstorms expected overnight with lows around 70. Morning clouds expected to give way to some sunshine tomorrow with highs in the mid-80s. Right now, it is 76 degrees in Boston.
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20: This is All Things Considered from NPR News. I'm Juana Summers in Washington.
17: And I'm Elsa Chang in Culver City, California. Ebola has been spreading for more than 2 months in the Democratic Republic of Congo, and health officials are not keeping up. The virus has killed almost 1,000 people and sickened more than 2,400. And most of these cases are not showing up on the radar of the World Health Organization. As NPR's Jonathan Lambert reports, that's making the response more difficult.
21: In mid-May, the first Ebola cases were confirmed in Mwampara and Mungwalu, 2 mining towns in the northeast. Since then, the outbreak has grown. Armand Sprecher is a physician with Doctors Without Borders. He's currently in DRC.
22: The outbreak is well spread. You can see that there are lots of dots on the map of varying sizes.
21: The biggest dots, representing the most cases, are near where it was first identified. But there are lots of smaller dots spread out across 5 provinces and separated by hundreds of miles.
22: That's a lot of territory.
21: This scope makes it hard to know exactly where the virus is spreading.
22: Our best way to know where the hidden virus is to keep track of known exposures. So that is, we find a sick person and say, who was in contact with that sick person, right? Who took care of them? Who did their laundry? Who touched them? Or who went to a burial where somebody had died of this.
21: Identifying those contacts, informing them of their exposure, and keeping tabs on them is known as contact tracing. In theory, it should be able to flag where the virus is and where it could go next. And it could help exposed people get care faster if needed.
22: It's labor intensive, but if you can do it well, you've got a really good handle on the outbreak.
21: But as of now, the WHO says they don't have a good handle on this outbreak. 80% of new cases are popping up outside of known contacts, says Naheed Bedelia.
0: That is an alarm bell for me.
21: She's an infectious disease physician at Boston University who treated Ebola patients during the West Africa outbreak of 2014.
0: I remember a moment during my deployment in Sierra Leone where I was coming out of an Ebola treatment unit and one of our epidemiologists sat there and said, you know, there's thousands of people that need to be contact traced. And everybody in the room realized the gravity of that. And that's what I think is happening.
21: That high number could stem from contact tracers missing some contacts of known cases. More contact tracers would help, and the WHO says that 21,000 community workers are currently being trained. But Bedelia thinks the bigger issue is that there are whole chains of transmission that officials just don't know about until it's too late.
0: Probably a lot more cases that we're missing, and this means people are presenting much later to care.
21: Another problem is that many people just aren't able to or interested in coming to clinics. About two-thirds of deaths are occurring outside of the health system, according to WHO. Bahuma Tatanji is an infectious disease physician at Emory. She points to one major factor.
1: Lots of mistrust towards the medical science and the people who are investigating the outbreak, because there have been historical, what is thought to be betrayals of those communities, which make them less likely to be trusting of contact tracers or people who are working to contain the outbreak.
21: Regaining that trust is difficult work, but Bedelia thinks recent developments could help.
0: I think that you can build trust by providing better care. And that better care can, of course, be access to potentially promising treatments.
21: There are no approved treatments for the kind of Ebola that's spreading, but clinical trials for two therapies, as well as a drug that could prevent exposed people from getting sick, are now underway. Bedelia hopes that could attract more people to seek help. Ultimately, that's what's needed to help patients survive and control the outbreak. Jonathan Lambert, NPR News.
20: Since the Trump administration reinstated a bombing campaign against Iran, at least three U.S. soldiers have been killed. This came after Iran began striking U.S. bases in the region again. It's leaving families of soldiers and sailors wondering what happens next. From where we have Steve Walsh with WHRO in Norfolk, Virginia. Hi, Steve.
8: How you doing?
20: Hey, I'm well. So, Steve, I understand you were recently waiting with family members at the port in Norfolk when USS Fort Lauderdale came home after a long deployment. Tell us what you saw and heard.
8: Right. So this was the homecoming for the amphibious transport ship, which carries sailors and Marines. They left Norfolk with the Iwo Jima Amphibious Ready Group last August, but they were the last of the ships to return, and they spent over 11 months on deployment. I should note they were down in the Caribbean, originally part of the effort to capture Venezuelan leader Nicolas Maduro, but they stayed in the region for months, including providing aid after the devastating earthquake there. So while a lot of the focus has been on Iran, these sailors were also out at sea for almost a year.
20: What did people you talked to say about how that affected their families, especially now as we're seeing the operations around Iran heating up again?
8: So I talked with Ensign Ryan Silver, who was waiting on the pier for his wife, Lieutenant Olivia Silver.
9: I think it's something you really have to experience in order to know. 11 months is easy to say, but if you think about what you were doing 11 months ago, it will likely feel like an eternity ago. And to do it without your favorite person in the world is not easy.
8: And by the way, he was holding a very large bouquet of flowers.
20: I mean, Steve, that just sounds really tough. It sounds like he has had enough of these long deployments.
8: Oh, yeah. They were both really ready for this to be over. On the other hand, Silver says the two of them are naval officers. They're both following the war in Iran. He says neither of them are deterred by the prospect of more long deployments.
9: Ultimately, we all signed up to support and defend the country. And if this is what the smart people higher up think that we need to do in order to keep defending the country, then we're here to do it.
20: And Steve, NPR has confirmed that the Department of Defense was slow-walking news on casualties. What about communications for the families of these service members, particularly as they face these long deployments?
8: Well, you know, for one thing, these sailors are at sea a lot longer. Typically, carriers pull into port every month or so to resupply and let the crews decompress. But since Iran is striking U.S. bases in the Middle East, that has drastically limited the Navy's options. So part of the bombing campaign against Iran, the carrier USS Lincoln has spent more than 200 days at sea. That's more continuous time at sea than during the COVID-19 outbreak. Sailors say, can say very little about what they've been doing during the months when they're away from home. Valerie Hepburn, she waited on the pier for her son, Justin Pless, who works in IT on the USS Fort Lauderdale. This was his first deployment, and he was gone for close to a year. She's worried about what's going to happen next.
3: Absolutely. It's scary because you just never know what's happening. Everything has been a shock. Every time something happens, we just don't know what direction we're going in this country. So yeah, I'm a little afraid for him.
20: And finally, Steve, I just want to note that the slow flow of information from the Pentagon keeps coming up. As I understand, there hasn't been a press conference since May. Do we know why?
8: Yeah, since May. And no real reason given. And when it comes to what's next, I heard from some of these same sentiments from numerous families of sailors on other ships coming in and out of Naval Station Norfolk. They just don't know what to expect.
20: That's Steve Walsh reporting from Norfolk, Virginia. Thank you.
8: Thanks.

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1: At a National Guard checkpoint outside the southern Colorado town, dozens of cars and trucks are lined up. Ned Pittman, Doc, age 70, is in one. He looks a little like a wizard in a big straw hat with a flowing white beard, and has a re-entry permit. It allows him to be escorted back into his neighborhood.
2: Howdy.
3: Are you for the 8 a.m. Escort?
2: Yeah, I am.
3: Okay, sounds great. I'll have you pull down just right down there.
1: This is the first time a lot of the people who live in these forested hills have seen each other since the Aspen Acres fire reached them.
2: Howdy. How y'all doing? Yeah, been waiting here quite a while. It looks like a nuclear bomb up there.
4: How are you doing?
2: I'm doing better.
4: Are you?
2: Better than I was, yeah.
1: The morning the fire got here, Pittman says he didn't think his place was in danger.
2: It was clear as a bell out, no smoke or nothing.
1: He drove to nearby Pueblo for a doctor's appointment. The smoke plume that formed later was his only sign that something was wrong.
2: I never even got a warning, pre-evac warning or nothing.
1: We drove around a barren, burned mountain into Beulah, where about 800 people lived.
2: It'll start getting darker and darker now.
1: Further in, closer to Pittman's house, the color gradient of the landscape quickly turns black. Few houses stand untouched. Through the shadowy valley of destruction, some folks we pass survey their properties, firefighters by their side. Others are doubled over or sitting in the ash with their heads in their arms.
2: You're my property. Oh, God, takes my breath away. Yeah, this used to be, you couldn't see 20 feet. It used to be so thick. That was a green, used to be a green truck. That was a trailer right there.
1: Now, the blackened landscape feels creepy. Scorched trees arch over ground that's a velvety charcoal color. Pittman lived and raised his four children here. It's now a pile of mostly light gray ash and rubble. The only thing intact was a standing bathtub and a cooking range.
2: Devastation so overwhelming.
1: Pittman, like a lot of folks who live in the area told me, doesn't have fire insurance. There are a lot of uncertain days ahead. He's not sure what he's going to do. In the meantime, he's been staying with his brother in Pueblo and is taking things one day at a time. The sprawling Aspen Acres fire is still not fully contained. Local governments have lifted evacuation orders in some areas and issued new ones in others. About 3,000 people are currently out of their homes. Fire managers say it may continue burning until it snows. For NPR News, I'm Brianna Heaney in Beulah, Colorado.

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1: This is GBH 89.7. I'm Arun Roth. Coming up on All Things Considered, this week on The Extra Point, Spain has captured its second World Cup title. GBH's Esteban Bustillas will take us to Boston City Hall Plaza, where fans watched the final and celebrated the victory. That's just ahead. Also, England came in third. In local sports, the Red Sox host the Orioles. First pitch is at 7:10. Now here's GBH's Dave Epstein with the weather.
2: You'll notice the humidity over the next 24 hours. It's going to be quite high tonight. A couple of showers or thunderstorms. Temperatures down generally into the 60s, low 70s in Boston. Tomorrow, temperatures will be in the 80s. A lot of clouds, maybe a shower or thunderstorm. It's not going to rain most of the time, however. Humidity is very high, but it drops for Thursday. We're up near 80 with sunshine. For GBH News, I'm Dave Epstein.
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1: 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I'm Arun Roth. 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The World Cup wrapped on Sunday with Spain defeating Argentina 1-0 to take home their second World Cup title. GBH's Esteban Bustillos was watching the match at Boston City Hall Plaza and joins us now for a recap of the mood and the magic. Esteban, welcome back.
2: Hey, Arun.
1: Hey, so you were out watching the Spain-Argentina match. What was the crowd like?
2: Yeah, so this was the final watch party that the city hosted, and it was packed. Now, even though the official fan fest ended weeks ago, this felt on par, if not even bigger, crowd-wise. And even though Spain was clearly the better team throughout, they couldn't find the back of the net, and it wasn't until the start of the second period of extra time that Spain scored. Just as the tension was hitting its crescendo, here's what that sounded like. And as you can hear, there was a good share of Spain fans there, and they had all sorts of reasons for cheering on La Roja. For example, Ryan Rodolfo was as much cheering against Argentina as rooting for Spain.
3: I was rooting for England. Obviously, Argentina knocked him out. I've had enough of Messi. It's time for somebody else.
2: It's time for somebody else. Get him out of there. Musab Said was a fan of Real Madrid and follows Spanish Pro League La Liga, was also rooting for the Spanish, and was thrilled to watch with so many other fans.
4: It was magnificent. I don't know how to explain it. It was really good. I did not expect this amount of Argentinian fans, I'm not going to lie, but yeah, it was really good.
2: It was Boston's final World Cup act, and it really met the moment.
1: It was just an amazing game all around. It was great. What do you think it said about this World Cup experience that City Hall Plaza was completely packed? People were out to watch this match in the summer sun.
2: Yeah. I think it's shown just how much people have come to appreciate the very real sense of community that the World Cup specifically creates, and just how being in a city that acted as a host had a big appeal for so many people. Amadeo Casas is from Spain, but now lives in the area and was able to get the full World Cup experience.
5: Oh, it's been an amazing experience, to be honest, to be here in Boston during the World Cup. I took my kids to see Norway, Iraq as well, so we were part of the whole events as well, and you know, we had a blast. I'm so happy that we were in Boston during the World Cup.
2: And Ryan Rodolfo, who we mentioned above, was happy with the impact that the Cup had on Boston.
3: I've lived in Boston my whole life. This has been so great for the city. From the beginning of the World Cup to now, it's great to see. For the most part, everybody's been really respectful and great and wonderful, so it's been great for the city.
2: You know, and we're going to have so many memories that we talk about here in Boston, whether that's the Scots or, you know, the thrill that the Cape Verdean community had watching their team. You know, and this World Cup is over. Long live the World Cup. But looking forward to 2038, there is a chance that the U.S. could host the Men's World Cup again. So who knows? This may not be the last time that we see the Cup in Boston.
1: Awesome. And before we let you go, while all the World Cup action's been going on, the Red Sox have been building this huge winning streak. They secured their 14th win in a row last night against the Orioles, officially the second most wins in a row in team history. What should fans know ahead of tonight's game against the Orioles?
2: Yeah, as you mentioned above, 14 straight wins. The team record of 15 consecutive victories was set all the way back in 1946. Now, looking across the history of Major League Baseball, just 7 teams have had win streaks of 15 games or more since the expansion era started back in 1961. But no matter what happens, the Red Sox still have a way to go if they want to catch up to the win streak record holders of baseball's modern era. That would be the Giants, who won 26 in a row back when they were still in New York, all the way back in 1916. So a few more wins don't need another belt.
1: That's GBH's Esteban Bustillos. Esteban, thank you.
2: Thanks, Arun.
1: Twenty years ago, our colleagues at CAI produced a series of radio stories called Two Cape Cods, Hidden Poverty on the Cape and Islands. Now we're getting an update on that series, including a fresh look at the Cape's housing crisis and why experts say you can't simply build your way out of it. CAI's Amy Kolb-Noyes brings us this story.
6: Andrea Bogalmoni lives in Falmouth with her 2 dogs and 6 chickens. Sitting on her porch on a late afternoon in June, she says she's grateful to have landed where she is.
7: but it took a long time to get there.
6: CAI met Bogomoni 20 years ago when she was struggling to make a living in the place she loved. At the time, she was couch surfing while working multiple jobs as an early career scientist in Woods Hole. And she was considering leaving the Cape, not because she wanted to. Here's how she described her dilemma to CAI back then.
7: Is it worth staying and not having a place to live that I can afford on my own? I mean, I'm almost 30. I'd like to have a house or have some place I can call home, but I can't do it here.
6: Bogomoni did end up leaving the Cape. She went to UConn to earn her PhD, but then she came back. She said it was only with the help of friends and family, a serious relationship, and an economic downturn that she was finally able to buy a home here. Now Bogomoni pays it forward by offering up space in her home for young professionals struggling to find permanent housing. It worries her that the problem has just gotten worse.
7: And I know there's been some really interesting conversations about land for conservation versus land for housing, kind of figuring out where that balance is in a place that doesn't have a lot of land to use.
6: The Cape Cod Commission completed a comprehensive housing study in 2024. According to Executive Director Christy Senatori, incomes have not been increasing at the same rate as housing costs. Senatori says in the past 7 years, median home prices have jumped about 80%, while average wages increased less than 30%.
8: So to affordably purchase that median sales price single-family home, a household would need to have an income of just under $220,000. And today, the median household income on the Cape is just over $95,000. So a pretty significant mismatch there.
6: Regional experts point to the COVID-19 pandemic as the tipping point, when the housing problem became a crisis. Like homes for sale, year-round rentals are both expensive and hard to come by. Senatori says that's because over one-third of the Cape's housing stock is used seasonally, including just under 20,000 short-term rentals.
8: This does present an opportunity, though, to try to increase the year-round housing stock by converting short-term rentals to year-round housing.
6: Senatori and others point to promising programs in Colorado ski communities like Aspen and Vail. One model provides grants to short-term rental owners to rent their properties year-round. Another program incentivizes deed restrictions for year-round occupancy. Paul Nizwicki is president and CEO of the Cape Cod Chamber of Commerce.
9: And so they will actually purchase year-round deed restrictions on homes. And I think the last time I heard, they were paying between $75,000 to $100,000 for a deed restriction.
6: Nizwicki says the program also benefits first-time home buyers who, in exchange for restricting their deed to year-round housing, can get a chunk of money toward their down payment at closing.
9: On the Cape, we can't build our way out of the housing problem. You know, we're not Albuquerque, New Mexico. 86% of the land on the Cape is either protected or developed.
6: Nizwicki and Senatori agree there is no one way out of the region's housing crisis, and housing solutions need to be balanced with other regional challenges, such as infrastructure needs, water quality, and coastal resiliency. I'm Amy Kolb-Noyes.
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5: In March, President Trump said the war could be over in 5 weeks. Right now, Defense Secretary Pete Hegseth is asking for an emergency $87 billion to keep it going.
6: These funds will expand production lines and accelerate delivery of high-demand munitions.
5: This is GBH's All Things Considered. With Juana Summers and Elsa Chang, I'm Arun Roth. It's Tuesday, July 21st. Coming up, men still make a small share of the nursing workforce, but that's changing as healthcare employers seek more workers and nursing schools recruit more men. And a federal civil rights lawsuit is challenging the development of a whites-only community in Arkansas.
7: I would think that anybody would look at this and say, this is about as clear as an example of blatant, brazen, open discrimination that there can be.
5: The founders of the community say they've broken no laws. First, this news.
8: Live from NPR News in Washington, I'm Ryland Barton. Defense Secretary Pete Hegseth says the Iran war has cost $37.5 billion so far. Pentagon officials are facing questions and protests this hour at a Senate hearing about the supplemental budget package to fund the military and aid to farmers. General Dan Kane says the U.S. is facing military challenges in the Middle East and across the world.
9: It is an imperative that Americans understand that the character of war is changing. Advances in technology are fundamentally and irreversibly changing the way we fight, which necessitates capital to properly arm America's military.
8: In recent days, the Pentagon announced 3 more Americans died in the Iran war, bringing the U.S. death toll to 17. More than 100 American service members have been injured since early July. The U.S. Senate Intelligence Committee has advanced President Trump's nominee to be the next spy chief. Jay Clayton refused to acknowledge Joe Biden's 2020 election victory during a confirmation hearing last week. He'll need a majority of the 100-member Senate to be confirmed to the position overseeing the 18 agencies in the U.S. intelligence community. A U.S. attorney in Seattle is suing over his removal. NPR's Carrie Johnson reports he was appointed by federal judges this month, only to be fired by President Trump the same day.
10: Roger Rogoff is a former federal prosecutor and county judge in Washington State. The federal district court there named him the U.S. attorney in Seattle last week to fill a long-standing vacancy. But less than an hour after Rogoff's swearing in, President Trump fired him. Now Rogoff is suing to get the job back. arguing Trump violated the Constitution's Appointments Clause and exceeded his authority under a federal vacancies statute. It's the latest flashpoint over the president's effort to install interim U.S. attorneys and do an end run around the Senate confirmation process. The Justice Department says Rogoff's firing was within the president's power, and the district court did not consult with DOJ on the selection. Carrie Johnson, NPR News.
8: Authors are celebrating the success of a landmark class action lawsuit over the use of their work to train Anthropic's AI chatbots, NPR's Chloe Veltman reports.
11: Attorneys involved say it's the largest copyright infringement settlement to date. The authors of more than 480,000 books are entitled to receive about $3,000 for each infringed work used to train Anthropic's models. Authors Andrea Bartz, Charles Graeber and Kirk Wallace Johnson sued Anthropic in 2024. Authors Guild Director of Policy and Advocacy, Umair Kazi, says he welcomes the outcome.
12: And we are looking forward to the commencement of the distribution process so authors can start getting paid.
11: Anthropic did not respond to our request for comment. Chloe Veltman, NPR News.
8: This is NPR.
5: From the GBH newsroom, I'm Arun Roth. Boston officials say a new plan to protect the city from rising sea levels will also help safeguard the state's economy. The plan is proposing to spend $10 billion on 20 different projects along the city's coastline. Brian Sweat, Boston's chief climate officer, says protecting the city's waterfront also means protecting the region's economy.
13: Many of the of these buildings and assets, like South Station, the airport, the Conway Shipping Terminal, these are economic engines for Massachusetts and New England that if we do nothing, those are at risk.
5: He says Boston is especially vulnerable to coastal storms and hurricanes, which are predicted to increase with climate change. The plan is set to be released Friday by the U.S. Army Corps of Engineers, which could pay as much as 65% of the costs. State officials have struck down a challenge to the November ballot question that will ask whether Massachusetts voters want to repeal part of the 2016 adult-use cannabis law. In a ruling today, the State Ballot Law Commission said the challenger, who accused organizers of using fraudulent signatures to advance the question, failed to meet his burden of proof. The ruling means voters will see the question on Election Day, that's November 3rd this year. The question would repeal the legalization of recreational marijuana in Massachusetts. It would preserve legalized medical marijuana, but with new potency limitations. The Boston Landmarks Orchestra is making its summer season premiere at the Hat Shell tomorrow night. This is the orchestra's 25th season giving free summer concerts. Kimi Tajuddin is a Berklee College of Music student and conductor of the Reverence Gospel Ensemble of Berklee. The group will be accompanying the Landmarks Orchestra tomorrow. Tajuddin tells GBH's Boston Public Radio their performance will include Of Our New Day Begun, a piece composed in tribute to those killed in the racist mass shooting at a church in Charleston, South Carolina in 2015.
14: It's a collaboration of amazing ideas, amazing harmonies, amazing chord progressions and all the things that us Berklee students love, but also it impacts the heart and the soul.
5: The Landmark Orchestra's Hat Shell performances run through next month. Heavy rain and thunderstorms overnight, lows around 70. Morning clouds expected to give way to some sunshine tomorrow with highs in the mid-80s. Right now it is 76 degrees in Boston.
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1: This is All Things Considered from NPR News. I'm Juana Summers in Washington.
16: And I'm Elsa Chang in Culver City, California. Today, Defense Secretary Pete Hegseth was on Capitol Hill asking Congress for billions of dollars to fund the war with Iran. It is the first public hearing on this war since May, with the U.S. now in its 10th day in a row of bombing Iran and four Americans dying in the past week as fighting has intensified. Lawmakers finally had a chance to press this administration on its strategy and on this funding request.
6: This request is an urgent, necessary injection of resources to address the immediate needs of our department.
1: That is Defense Secretary Pete Hegseth speaking to the Senate Appropriations Committee today, asking for tens of billions of those funds urgently as the war escalates. It is the first time in more than 2 months that the Trump administration is giving an accounting on the state of the war.
16: But senators,
17: irrespective of our differing views about the military operations, the fact remains that there are must-pay bills and urgent requirements facing the department that affect the ability of our troops to be well-trained and, more broadly, of the U.S. military to deter and defend against potential aggressors worldwide.
16: That was Republican Susan Collins of Maine, the committee chair. Senators had all kinds of questions for Hegseth about the size of the request, where the money would go, and about the administration's shifting goals for the war. Democrats like Vice Chair Patty Murray told Hegseth,
18: "So I'll be blunt. The truth is your request does not make a lot of sense."
19: And question the contradictory narratives about Iran's capabilities and who controls the Strait of Hormuz. Senator Jack Reed of Rhode Island was even more direct.
20: We're talking about the war you started, not a situation in which oil was flowing freely. There was no conflict. We weren't losing personnel as a result of Iranian actions. So your fallback to the Biden administration is just a very, very obvious excuse for what I think is probably, as you describe so often, gross negligence.
19: NPR's Quill Lawrence is on the line to help us unpack some of this. Hi there.
21: Hi.
19: So, Quill, we just there heard some of the more testy exchanges from this hearing. What struck you most?
21: Well, straight from their opening statements, I have to say that neither General Kane nor Secretary Hegseth mentioned Iran at all in their opening. And this has to be noted, Secretary Hegseth didn't, I didn't hear him mention the casualties over the weekend. The senators who opened the hearing and General Kane did offer their condolences. I don't know how much to make of that fact, but it's a fact. When the questions started, they were pretty bluntly dodged by the secretary and even the chairman. You heard Democrat Patty Murray just a second ago. She later asked Hegseth about President Trump's proposed toll on traffic through the Strait of Hormuz, asking who talked the president out of it. And Hegseth's answer was that the U.S. is blocking Iran's ports. Murray quoted Hegseth himself saying a few months ago that Iran's missiles were destroyed. And Hegseth's answer to that was that Iran is at its weakest point in 47 years. So they were fairly well talking past each other. Mm-hmm. Republicans, very few of them even asked questions about the war. They focused on other budget issues, except it has said, as you mentioned, Louisiana Republican John Kennedy, who scolded Hegseth and General Kane for not answering questions. He said the topic was as serious as four heart attacks and a stroke, and he wanted straight answers.
19: So it sounds to me like we didn't get much new information on what was going to be the first chance in months. We'll just note here, there has been no Pentagon briefing since May. Do you think that the senators know what's happening with Iran?
21: I don't think they do. Several senators have complained about a dearth of information coming out of the Department of Defense. The real Pentagon press corps was kicked out last year, including NPR. A military official who's not authorized to speak publicly confirmed to NPR that the Pentagon is slow-walking information about wounded troops, for example. And the DoD spokesman yesterday confirmed that there have been 100 wounded in just the past 2 weeks. And that came out under some pressure from the press. Mm-hmm. And the same with some former military officers. They tell me they're in the dark. They don't know how much damage has been done to bases in the region, to U.S. bases. They don't know how many aircraft have been lost on those bases. So it's very hard to draw lessons, for example, about how to defend against drones without these facts.
19: Yeah. And meanwhile, the war with Iran continues to escalate. 10 straight days of bombardment and 4 Americans at least killed over the weekend. And still no new information about how that happened.
21: Right. President Trump said today that some Iranian missiles had somehow slipped through, he said. And he seemed to suggest that the U.S. wasn't maybe in control of those missile defense systems on that base in Jordan. But the soldiers who died were all assigned to air defense teams.
19: I mean, well, this war started with regime change. Then it was about keeping Iran from a nuclear weapon. And now it seems to be mostly about opening the Strait of Hormuz, which was not closed before the war. Help us understand.
21: Yes. I mean, these Democratic Senator Murray listed those reasons given by the White House in her opening statement. And the president's statements over the past 5 months have sometimes been ignored or quickly walked back, like his suggestion to put a U.S. toll on traffic in the Strait of Hormuz. Or they've been contradictory, like ceasefire deals being dead, but also still under negotiation. And many Democrats on the committee pointed out that whatever rationale for the war, as it evolves, none of these have landed well with the American people. Certainly not well enough to understand why Americans are dying, albeit in relatively small numbers. But these are young soldiers who who've died over the weekend. Yeah. You know, Private Isabella Gonzalez was just 19 years old.
19: Mm. NPR's Quill Lawrence, thanks.
21: Thank you.
16: Nursing is the largest healthcare profession in the U.S., and it is growing. But only about 1 in 8 nurses are men. Still, that is double what it was a couple decades ago, thanks to efforts to draw in more men. NPR's Andrea Hsu reports on how one school in the South is leading the way.
0: The simulation suite inside the University of Alabama at Birmingham School of Nursing looks just like a hospital. At a sink outside a mock operating room, adjunct instructor Stephen Parsons shows students how to do what's called a long scrub, thoroughly washing their hands and arms before entering open heart surgery.
2: Because I want to see your arm go up more, up, up, up, up, up, up, up, up, there we go.
0: A little later, the class practices log rolling a patient off a stretcher and onto a bed.
2: Okay, and you're going to count down to 3 because you're stabilizing everything.
22: Okay. 1, 2, 3.
0: There are a dozen students taking this elective focused on operating room skills. Close to half of them are men. Certain specialties draw more men. This is one of them. But the University of Alabama at Birmingham does have more male nursing students than the national average. Amiri Sadiq, who just log-rolled the mannequin, says as a student here, he hasn't felt alone.
23: I don't really feel like nursing isn't for men or anything like that. I mean, when I go to the hospital, I see guys all the time.
0: That culture is something the university has worked on for years. The nursing school features male students on all its marketing materials. They send male and female nurses into high schools to recruit students. Nearly 1 in 5 faculty members are men. Professor Curry Bordelon says all that makes a difference.
24: Students feel accepted. They feel like they belong.
0: 3 decades ago, back home in Louisiana, Bordelon experienced something different. He first learned about nursing through his aunt, who was a nurse.
24: I was her practice patient, if you will.
0: Out of high school, he worked as a volunteer fireman.
24: I really enjoyed going on the medical calls.
0: And from there, he decided to enroll in a nursing program at a community college. He remembers his first day looking around.
24: There were about 90 people in that first class, that first nursing class that you took. There were only 3 male students.
0: He recalls the instructor telling the guys that the only reason they were there was to satisfy a quota.
24: That to me was sort of a wake up. It was a, I want to find my right fit where I can strive.
0: Bordelon found a different nursing school and found his calling, working in neonatal intensive care where male nurses are extremely rare. He says fathers in the NICU would sometimes get defensive when they saw him talking to their wives about breastfeeding. But he made a point to tell them,
24: I'm here to support the entire family unit, which means, Dad, would you like to do skin to skin?
0: Which he says is incredibly important for the baby's long-term success.
24: So I've had a lot of positive feedback from the fathers in the neonatal intensive care who embraced the inclusiveness, not to mention it prepares them more for the post-transition home.
0: Bordelon says having more male nurses everywhere could improve outcomes. Studies have found patients respond better to healthcare workers who look like them. Nursing student Nicholas C. has already experienced this during clinical rotations. As a young Black man, he finds older Black men sometimes look relieved when he enters the room, and they open up to him.
25: I had this one patient in ICU, like most of the time they're like really sick.
0: And not able to talk, but not this guy.
25: I found myself having to be like, okay, I gotta leave because we're just in here yapping. I've already given you your medication, sir. Like, I'll come back.
0: Now C has also experienced female patients who are not comfortable with him at their bedside. In those situations, he steps aside.
25: If I was a woman, I don't know if I would want a male student in the room either. So I really can't be mad.
0: Even in this university setting, stereotypes do persist. Male nurses are often mistaken for doctors, for one. And then there are people who assume all male nurses are gay. Curry Bordelon knows those kinds of stereotypes give some men pause.
24: A lot of times men need permission to be in the nursing field.
0: He's happy that popular shows like The Pitt depict men in all kinds of healthcare roles, including nursing. And he says the fact that the jobs pay well doesn't hurt.
24: Will we ever be 100% gender neutral? I don't know that. Can we help move the needle a little faster? Sure, there's opportunities for that.
0: Bordelon and a colleague at Purdue recently scored a big win, getting men's health officially designated as a nursing specialty. He's already imagining what a difference that will make. Andrea Hsu, NPR News, Birmingham, Alabama.

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3: This is GBH 89.7. I'm Arun Roth. Coming up, Arizona voters head to the polls today in the Republican primaries. One factor looms large: President Trump's endorsement. And thousands of musicians enter the 2026 Tiny Desk contest. Among them, several R&B artists caught the judges' attention. Those stories just ahead. In local sports, the Red Sox host the Orioles at 7:10. Now here's GBH's Dave Epstein with the weather.
4: Couple of showers and maybe a thunderstorm overnight tonight. Temperatures down only 65 to 70. It's very muggy. Tomorrow, a couple of showers or thunderstorms are possible. Most of the time it's actually dry. We're 80 to 85. On Thursday, sunshine up around 80. Friday, sunshine also near 80. For GBH News, I'm Dave Epstein.
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9: It's All Things Considered from NPR News. I'm Scott Detrow.
10: And I'm Elsa Chang. Arizona is holding primary elections today. It is the only state doing so, and it's home to several congressional races that could help determine the balance of power in the U.S. House. Now, even though the economy is top of mind for many voters in other places, the big story in Arizona's Republican primary has been which candidate received President Trump's endorsement. Wayne Shutsky of member station KJZZ in Phoenix joins us now. Hi, Wayne.
11: Hello.
10: Okay, so of the 18 congressional districts across the country that are considered like true toss-ups, two of them are in Arizona, right? So how is President Trump's endorsement coming into play for Republicans who want to represent those districts?
11: Well, Trump's influence has really defined the race in Congressional District 1. This is a affluent Phoenix area district where Congressman David Schweikert has successfully fended off Democrats for years.
10: Mm-hmm.
11: But he left to run for governor. And now the frontrunner on the Republican side is former NFL kicker Jay Feely, who was propelled to that position by Trump's endorsement. And Trump and Turning Point actually convinced Feely to get out of that race, this race in a nearby safe Republican district, to pave the way for their chosen candidate there. And Feely's facing Joseph Chaplick, who's a former lawmaker, also a very MAGA candidate. So both Chaplick and Feely are really in support of the Trump agenda. So we're not really seeing any policy differences. Instead, we're just seeing kind of a personality attacks type of campaign going on.
10: Oh, great. Fun. Okay, so what about the other competitive House race there in Arizona?
11: Yeah, that's CD6 in southern Arizona near Tucson and a lot of rural areas down there. It's represented by Juan Ciscomani, a Republican with Trump's endorsement. He actually didn't face a primary challenge, but he's already being attacked by Democrats over his ties to Trump and that endorsement, and especially his support of the Big Beautiful Bill because of the effects it has on SNAP food assistance funding, Medicaid, funding for rural hospitals. And he's actually already being hit with attacks by his likely Democratic opponent on that topic, who also didn't face a primary challenge. And so that's kind of giving us a little look into what a general election could look like for some of these Trump-backed candidates in these competitive districts.
10: Yeah. I know that you've also been reporting on a competitive primary in a safe Republican district. This is east of Phoenix. So I imagine that's a real test, right, of the kind of influence Trump's endorsement could have. Can you tell us more about that contest?
11: Yeah, so as I said, this is that district that where Trump actually convinced Jay Feely to move into the competitive CD1 to pave the way for Mark Lamp. He's a former county sheriff in the community, and he's now kind of the front runner there with Trump's endorsement and Feely getting out of the race. And Trump's endorsement has also provided a lot of protection for the Lamb campaign because the Arizona Republic, our paper of record out here, has done some extensive reporting on a sexting scandal involving Lamb where he's accused of kind of pursuing extramarital relationships and that kind of thing. So all of that has caught the attention of some Republican voters like Dennis Poulin. I spoke with him at an event hosted by Daniel Keenan, who's a local home builder running against Lamb in the primary.
12: I have a philosophy of in my life that behavior never lies. So if what you say and what you do is in conflict, well, then that's a problem.
11: But it's still unclear whether those concerns will actually eat into Lamb's support because of the president's endorsement. You know, he's denied the allegations. The president recently doubled down on the endorsement. And some other voters I heard from just believe the scandal is kind of a smear campaign going after this Trump-aligned guy. And many politicos out here still expect Lamb to walk away with it just because he's so well-known in the area and that endorsement might just be too much to overcome.
10: That is Wayne Shutsky of KJZZ in Phoenix. Thank you so much, Wayne.
11: Yeah, thank you for having me.
13: Usher, Leon Thomas, Jill Scott, Babyface. NPR's Tiny Desk series has hosted some incredible R&B artists over the years. And on top of that, our NPR music colleagues are always on the lookout for new talent through the annual Tiny Desk contest. This year, more than 6,000 independent artists submitted their work to the contest. And today, host and series producer Bobby Carter is here to share the best R&B entries. Hey, Bobby.
14: What's happening, Scott? How are you, man?
13: I am good. I'm ready to get sultry with some R&B.
14: Let's talk about it.
13: What stood out to you this year?
14: You know, I noticed this year that so many genres had a little splash of R&B in it. And that's just happening in the music industry as a whole right now. A lot of pop music is R&B coded. But one of the big standouts this year is by this woman by the name of Kennedy Ryan. And she had a song called Ego.
15: I just met my ego. She been knocking at my door. Said what for? Got a message I don't think you should ignore.
14: When you watch the video, it brings it all together. But she's like, this is, as far as I'm concerned, her first entry. And if she's entered before, this is the first time she's hit my radar. But she's so dynamic, so much energy, and I just loved her voice. And it's a song that really, really sticks in your head and really, really catchy. So I love that entry.
13: It definitely popped out.
14: Yeah. Kennedy, if you're listening, enter again because we're watching.
13: All right. Who else caught your ear?
14: Regia, who's been really, really consistent. She played a song this year called Earth.
16: One day.
13: I like the guitar in there.
14: The guitar and the thing that stood out to me, obviously, Regia's been entering for the past few years, and she's been on our radar for quite a minute. But I love artists like her because we're watching them develop with each passing year, vocally, lyrically. I love how she introduced the tabla, this drum, into her sound this year. It's just really, really cool to see these artists enter time after time and reimagine themselves and also reimagine their sets and also just evolve as artists. It's been really, really cool to see. And Regia, again, enter again. But that song, Earth, made a huge impression on me. I couldn't stop singing that song.
13: Those two songs were great. Is there one song that rose to the top for you?
14: Oof. I tell you what, man. A song called Aurora by Ella Faye really, really made an impression on me.

0: young students just getting together in a room on a couch and just harmonies that just blew you away. Listen, R&B has come a long way in this contest, and there's so much great discoveries that we've run into this year. I'm really, really happy with the way that R&B showed up and showed out this year.
1: 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Thank you so much.
0: Thank you, Scott.
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1: 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I'm Arun Roth. 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
1: Still to come on All Things Considered, new federal rules are reshaping the path for international students hoping to study in America. And a major red line closure is underway, forcing riders to find new ways to get around Boston. Those stories coming up right after the latest national headlines from NPR.
6: Live from NPR News in Culver City, California, I'm Duane Brown. After 10 straight nights of air attacks on Iran, Defense Secretary Pete Hegseth was on Capitol Hill today requesting more money for the Pentagon's five-month-old war. The administration wants an additional $67 billion to sustain operations and replenish munitions, but with no end to the ongoing hostilities. Speaking from the White House, President Trump told reporters he's not concerned about the impact the war may have on his administration in the November midterm elections.
7: They won't have any impact on me. I'm just going to do the right thing. I don't view it as, gee, we're having an election in a period of time. You know, everyone says, oh, I'm doing something before. No, the election, I can't think about that having to do with this.
6: But economists say rising inflation driven by higher energy costs due to the war will more than likely have an impact at the ballot box. Darlene Graham joined the Senate last week to serve out her late brother Lindsey Graham's term. She was only meant to replace him for a few months, but now the new senator from South Carolina has made a decision about the future. NPR's Mayhem Javed has more.
8: Darlene Graham, the newly appointed senator from South Carolina, told Fox News she's decided to run for a full-term Senate seat this November.
9: I feel like I can do it. I feel an inner peace about it. Will it be difficult? Yes.
8: Graham has never held an elected office before. Some of her Republican competitors have. They include Russell Fry and Ralph Norman, both congressmen from South Carolina. Graham is the only one with President Trump's endorsement. The special Republican primary is set for August 11th. Mayhem Javed, NPR News.
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1: From the GBH newsroom, I'm Arun Roth. The Trump administration is ending a policy that allows international students to stay in the U.S. for the full length of their academic programs. Instead, the length of their stays will be capped at 4 years, no matter how long their programs are meant to last. Boston-based immigration attorney Matthew Maiona says that puts a lot of pressure on foreign students to keep track of their immigration status.
10: And then it's also going to be incumbent on universities to keep track of these new dates as well, so that any changes or potential changes that the student makes in their educational program is reflected properly so they don't go out of status.
1: Students will be allowed to apply for extensions on their stays, but must do so before their visas expire or else risk deportation. The Trump administration argues the policy change will cut down on fraud. The red line shutdown between Alewife and Park Street is now underway, and commuters are not loving it. The 10-day closure affects stops in Cambridge, Somerville, and Boston as crews work to improve tracks, upgrade signals, and replace noise-reducing slabs. Caitlin Ford was waiting for one of the shuttle buses replacing subway service at Park Street this morning. She hadn't realized this shutdown would last more than a week.
11: I'm definitely not very happy about that, but it is what it is. I've been taking the train for about a year now, so I'm used to these shutdowns, but it's not very convenient whatsoever.
1: Regular Red Line service is set to resume on Friday, July 31st. If the Red Sox don't get rained out tonight, they have a shot at tying their longest winning streak ever at 15 games. It's a stunning turnaround for a team that started the season with a 10-17 record. Speaking after last night's win over the Orioles, Sox interim manager Chad Tracy gave some of the credit to the Fenway faithful.
12: The stadium is electric. Our fans are incredible, and they are feeding off that, no doubt about it.
1: The Sox record of 15 wins in a row was set back in 1946. Heavy rain and thunderstorms expected overnight with lows around 70. Early morning clouds give way to some afternoon sunshine tomorrow with highs in the mid-80s. Thursday expecting a sunny day with highs around 80. Then Friday, the weekend should kick off with a sunny day, highs around 80. Right now, it is 75 degrees in Boston. 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
0: This is All Things Considered from NPR News. I'm Elsa Chang in Culver City, California.
14: And I'm Juana Summers in Washington. The White House announced new 50% tariffs on a wide array of Canadian goods this week. It ratchets up the tension between the two countries, all while they and Mexico are set to renegotiate the U.S.-Mexico-Canada Agreement, or USMCA Trade Pact. NPR White House correspondent Daniel Kurtzleben is here to explain it all. Hi there.
15: Hey there.
14: Danielle, start by telling us about the tariffs. What is being tariffed and why?
15: Well, the White House has been straightforward in saying these new tariffs are a way of getting back at Canada. Here was U.S. Trade Representative Jamison Greer on CNBC today.
16: So the types of things we're doing are overdue. No one has retaliated against us except China and Canada, so we're taking a targeted measure to counter that retaliation.
15: So in other words, the U.S. tariffed Canadian goods, Canada retaliated, and now the U.S. is itself retaliating, using a section of a 1930 law that's never been used for tariffs before. And in that spirit of retaliation, some of these tariffs are at least somewhat tit for tat. Some Canadian provinces have banned the sale of U.S. alcoholic beverages, for example, so now the U.S. wants to tariff Canadian alcohol. Canada has also long had these restrictive quotas on dairy imports, and that was even before Trump and his tariffs. So here, the U.S. is tariffing some Canadian dairy goods. But importantly, these new tariffs aren't in effect yet. That happens a month from now.
14: Now, Danielle, you said that some tariffs are tit for tat. What other goods are targeted?
15: Well, in response to Canadian tariffs on U.S. cars, the administration has a wide range of products they're targeting. There's some types of plywood, essential oils, even tulip bulbs. I mean, really, across these different tariff proclamations, there are long, very specific lists of goods. For example, digging through, I noticed a few very Canadian pieces of sports equipment being tariffed: hockey sticks, ice skates, and fishing rods. But that brings me to something important. There's a wide range of goods being tariffed, and at 50%, which is high. But it's still not a huge amount of goods.
14: Okay, so how much is being tariffed?
15: Well, Greer's office said that this covers $20 billion worth of goods, which is around 5% of Canadian exports to the U.S. And really, if you look at the biggest exports to the U.S., many of those were already being tariffed, or they're specifically carved out here, like energy and potash. That's a type of fertilizer. And the administration has already tariffed aluminum and some lumber and furniture from all over the world. Now, that doesn't mean these tariffs aren't meaningful. Specific industries and businesses could be very much hurt by a 50% tariff.
14: So why is the Trump administration doing this?
15: You know, I asked Kathleen Clausen this. She's a professor at Georgetown University Law School, and her answer was simple.
17: I think about them as leverage in the USMCA negotiations, because these are areas that have been irritants for the bilateral relationship.
15: Now, the first Trump administration, you may remember, negotiated the USMCA as a replacement for NAFTA. And now they're likely hoping these new tariffs will help them get concessions. And again, there's a month until these go into effect.
14: I do have to ask you, though, about the politics here. I mean, this is all happening while Americans are worried about the economy as the Iran war keeps gas prices high. And of course, tariffs raise prices, too. So politically speaking, why would the administration do this?
15: You know, it's hard to say because they haven't explicitly talked about the politics. Now, again, they have said this is to get back at Canada. And also, if these tariffs work as leverage, Trump may be able to claim some sort of a win in USMCA negotiations. But this is not the end. Earlier this year, the Supreme Court, of course, struck down a bunch of Trump's tariffs, and he's continuing to try to replace them using multiple other laws. And some of those new tariffs may be coming very, very soon.
14: NPR White House correspondent Daniel Kurtzleben, thank you.
15: Yeah, thank you.
0: A federal civil rights lawsuit is challenging the development of a whites-only community in Arkansas. As Jacqueline Froelich reports, this segregated settlement is quite possibly the first like it since Jim Crow segregation.
18: There's a gated community exclusively for white people in the northeastern Ozarks. It's called Return to the Land. Stretching across 160 acres, it was founded by white segregationists Eric Orwell and Peter Seary. Orwell says on his YouTube channel, these communities are needed, or white civilization faces extinction.
19: It will be a relic rotting in the ground until some future archaeologist goes back to take a look, if that even happens, or we're just full-on Planet of the Apes.
18: Referring to a 1968 sci-fi movie showing primates ruling over human atomic bomb survivors, Orwell's plans are being challenged by Michelle Walker, a St. Louis realtor. She applied to Return to the Land last year to purchase a property stake as an investment. In court documents, she said she was rejected for having Jewish roots, a black husband, and biracial children. So she filed a civil rights fair housing complaint claiming discrimination based on race and religion. Her lawyer is John Relman. He's founding partner of fair housing firm Relman Colfax, who's suing the white separatist group.
20: I would think that anybody would look at this and say, this is about as clear as an example of discrimination, of just blatant, brazen, open discrimination that there can be.
18: Relman says Walker was alarmed by the racial and religious requirements imposed by Return to the Land. So she's claiming financial and emotional harm and seeks compensation. Return to the Land was registered 3 years ago as a private membership association. Orwell says they sell memberships and not property or real estate directly, which he says exempts the group from the Federal Fair Housing Act. He denied Walker's claim on X and is asking for donations to protect his new, quote, neighborhood, which he likens to an intentional community.
21: She's attacking us. She's threatening white children with homelessness, because if they win this lawsuit and we're forced to sell this land, the white children living here will not have homes.
18: Segregated American communities traced back to so-called sundown towns of the Jim Crow era, forcing blacks in particular to leave white areas before dark, says Kathleen Ballou. She's a white power historian at Northwestern University.
22: And you can see this in the Return to the Land website materials, where they're talking about shared heritage, shared belief system, and a sort of looming sense of apocalypse as a reason for bringing together people who are white in a restricted space.
18: Ballou says the current political climate may be contributing to a more emboldened white power movement.
22: The mechanisms for prosecution have been largely defanged by the Trump administration. The FBI is not monitoring these groups the way that it was.
18: Return to the Land is represented by attorney Jonathan Gross. He represented rioters charged in the January 6, 2021 attack on the U.S. Capitol, and is a former Trump appointee to the U.S. Department of Justice, where he served on the president's weaponization team. Gross did not respond to a request for an interview. For NPR News, I'm Jacqueline Froelich in Fayetteville, Arkansas.

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Before stepping into the summer sun, you probably know to put on some SPF, but say you want to go beyond that. What else do you need to know to protect your skin? Online, there are thousands of products and endless advice videos, which can make skincare seem really complicated. Luckily, it doesn't have to be. From NPR

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1: Dermatologist and researcher Serenia Wiles. Sun protection also includes clothing, hats, and avoiding the strongest UV rays during the day. Also useful, say experts, a gentle cleanser, something that won't strip skin's natural oils. Besides those three core products, experts say there are a few ingredients that, while not essential, are considered nice-to-haves, like antioxidants.
2: Antioxidants go hand-in-hand with sunscreen.
1: That's cosmetic chemist Kelly Dobos, who teaches at the University of Cincinnati. She explains that UV damage, along with pollution, can cause skin to generate free radicals, unstable molecules that can damage DNA, proteins, and the natural oils that help protect that skin barrier.
2: A topical antioxidant is going to help neutralize those free radicals.
1: She says to look for ingredients like vitamin C and E, green tea and niacinamide, and moisturizers and standalone serums. Exfoliants are another helpful ingredient, experts say. Alpha hydroxy acids like glycolic or lactic acid can help skin shed old cells more evenly, bringing new ones to the surface. This is a process that happens naturally, but slows down as we age, says Dr. Wiles, making skin drier and more vulnerable.
3: So when you're younger, your skin just has an innate reparative, regenerative capacity that's just functioning at a very high level.
1: Experts say that as these products and ingredients support the health of your skin, they can also make it look brighter, more even, and possibly with fewer visible lines. But they aren't going to turn back the hands of time, says Dr. Henry.
4: So there's just a limit to what skincare can do.
1: If your goal is to reduce deep wrinkles, loose skin, or lots of hyperpigmentation, Henry says, there are cosmetic medical treatments that can help. Things like prescription retinoids or lasers are common. You can see a dermatologist for these treatments. As for what's possible at home, helping your skin be healthy and look that way is definitely in the realm of over-the-counter skincare. Beyond that, manage your expectations. All those products with sciencey sounding or just bizarre ingredients and the multi-step routines.
4: In many ways, it's a marketing tool for this like aesthetic ideal that is just basically made up. Just because you don't have wrinkle-free, rosy skin does not mean it's not healthy. Healthy skin is comfortable, functional skin, frankly, right? And the good thing is that for the most part, healthy skin does look beautiful.
1: For NPR News, I'm Kelly Walsh.
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2: 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I'm Arun Roth. Coming up on All Things Considered, testosterone has become a focus of new policies and debates as the military screens for low levels and the administration considers expanding access. Details just ahead. In local sports, the Red Sox host the Orioles. First pitch is at 7:10, weather permitting. 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
3: Couple of showers, maybe a thunderstorm overnight tonight and a downpour. Temperatures falling back down only to the 60s to near 70. Tomorrow, mostly cloudy skies, a glimpse of sun, temperatures in the mid-80s, very humid. A couple of showers or storms in the afternoon or evening. Then it's sunny and dry. Temperature Thursday, Friday, and Saturday around 80. For GBH News, I'm Dave Epstein.
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6: I'm Jim Bowdy. Tune in tomorrow. We're live at the library with national security expert Juliet Kayyem, plus Michael Curry zooms in live from the NAACP convention in Chicago. That's tomorrow starting at 11.

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1: 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I'm Juana Summers.
2: And I'm Elsa Chang. Testosterone is getting a lot of attention lately. The military will be screening service members for low testosterone. Meanwhile, the Trump administration is trying to expand men's access to the hormone more broadly. NPR's Will Stone reports.
3: It's not always clear why the men who come to Dr. Jamin Brombot have low testosterone. Typically, they're dealing with a range of symptoms.
4: Anywhere from low libido to loss of muscle mass or memory issues or mood issues, sleep disorders.
3: Brombot, a urologist at Orlando Health, checks their levels twice, and if the number's low,
4: then I replace it.
3: This approach reflects the guidelines from mainstream medical groups. Technically, though, it's not in line with FDA criteria for who should get testosterone replacement therapy, which are fairly narrow. It's only approved for men with certain clear-cut medical conditions. In fact, the FDA specifically cautions against using it for age-related declines in testosterone. But the Trump administration wants to make it easier for men to access, removing some of the warning language and potentially broadening the criteria.
4: The FDA is trying to catch up with reality and how these medications are being prescribed. And I think it's a really good thing for men because men have truly been ignored when it comes to advocating for hormone replacement therapy.
3: The debate around testosterone, its safety, and how widely it should be used goes back decades. During the early 2000s, it was one of the fastest growing drugs in the U.S. Topical gels came on the market. Drug companies pushed low T advertising. But after data suggested testosterone increased the risk of heart attack and stroke, the FDA placed warnings on the products. Two major trials in the last decade have brought new evidence, though.
5: I think the benefits and the risks are now reasonably clear.
3: Dr. Peter Snyder is an endocrinologist at the University of Pennsylvania. He led a landmark study on testosterone in older men, which found
5: that it improved libido considerably, sexual function considerably, energy a little bit, red blood count, bone density and strength.
3: Bottom line, he says, these benefits only apply to men with unequivocally low testosterone. The other big trial focused on safety. It showed testosterone did not increase the risk of heart attacks and stroke or prostate cancer, though it raised some other concerns like blood clots and disc fractures. Dr. Stephen Woloshin isn't convinced. He says testosterone levels were not raised high enough in that safety study to know the risks.
6: The idea of changing the label and opening up the floodgates, I don't think that's in anyone's interest.
3: Woloshin is a professor of medicine at the Dartmouth Institute and has testified in court against a drug company that makes testosterone. He was especially troubled by an FDA meeting last year on the proposed changes.
6: There was a lot of sort of breathless claims about what testosterone replacement can do,
3: including the idea that giving testosterone improves longevity. Woloshin says, yes, some studies find men with low T are at a higher risk of dying, except these men also tend to have other underlying health problems.
6: There's an association between those really low levels and a risk of dying from a variety of causes. But that doesn't mean giving them a bunch of testosterone is going to change that.
3: To him, the push by the Trump administration and some in the men's health space is reminiscent of the hype from drug companies. In fact, Health Secretary Robert F. Kennedy Jr. has said in a podcast he uses testosterone as part of a, quote, anti-aging protocol. There's a huge market of direct-to-consumer clinics, and it's promoted widely in wellness and longevity circles. The pitch is often around health optimization. Dr. Martin Miner co-directs the Men's Health Center at Brown University and consults for testosterone companies.
7: What I worry about is that these clinics that don't just necessarily prescribe to men with low levels, they give it to men solely based on symptoms. They start men at higher doses, and I'm not sure there's focus on safety.
3: He says men should know the risks, particularly its effect on fertility. But Miner does support the administration's effort to expand access. It could improve insurance coverage and remove some of the stigma.
7: Well, I have a lot of patients come to me and say, my doctor won't prescribe it. He's against it.
3: While testosterone does decline with age, Miner says factors like obesity, sleep, stress, all of that can lower levels. So if you can get men back into a normal range,
7: they feel so much better in every domain, in every realm. It can be quite dramatic.
3: That's how it was for George Bovey, who lives outside Knoxville, Tennessee.
8: I've been using testosterone for right at 15 years. I'm 60 years old now.
3: Bovee was constantly exhausted and couldn't keep the weight off, even though he exercised and watched his diet. He says the weekly injections changed his life.
0: You know, you stay awake a little bit longer, you got the energy to do things throughout the day instead of having to constantly retire to the couch to recharge your batteries.
3: He does feel younger, not like he's in his 20s again, but maybe his 40s. Will Stone, NPR News.
1: 72 large wildfires are burning across the country, forcing widespread evacuations. And it's not just people who need places to stay. Their pets do too. Colorado Public Radio's Molly Cruz reports.
8: At the front desk of the Humane Society of Fremont County, Tina Loudall leans with her head in her hands.
9: If God gives me any more to deal with, I'm gonna break.
8: Just 6 miles away, Colorado's largest wildfire is burning across four counties. The shelter has become a refuge for evacuated and rescued pets. Outside, her wife Jamie waits in the car with one of their seven dogs, a nervous boxer named Tucker, and two bearded dragons. They escaped with little more than a change of clothes, and now they're hoping someone can take their reptiles.
10: Your animals are definitely going to be going with you because they're just like family, so you're going to get them to a safe place. In fact, we did that first, and then we figured out what we were going to do as adults.
8: They only had minutes to evacuate. They managed to find other safe places for their horses, donkeys, chickens, and four cats. Other people weren't as lucky. An animal control truck rolls down the dusty gravel road towards the shelter. Tires crunching down the road has become an all too familiar alarm bell for the staff. It means another animal has been found. In the truck's bed, two small dogs lie in metal kennels. They're quiet, wide-eyed, their fur is matted with burrs and caked with dirt after days on their own. Animal control found them wandering inside the evacuation zone in triple-digit heat. No one knows where their family is.
11: They're going into the evacuated area right now for people who left their pets there because they didn't have time to get them out.
8: Shelter director Susan Frendenberg says these are just two of dozens of animals arriving every day. Just miles from the evacuation zone, the shelter is caring for more than twice as many animals as usual.
11: I'm not evacuating three or four dogs. I'm evacuating over 80 animals. That's a lot of pressure.
8: So far, the shelter has been able to reunite all the evacuated pets left in its care with their owners, but the animals that were found wandering the evacuation zones are still waiting to be claimed. For NPR News, I'm Molly Cruz in Denver.
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18: This is GBH 89.7. President Trump's new tariffs on Canadian imports are fueling criticism in Canada, where leaders and trade experts say the policy will hurt both countries.
19: This policy is sort of doubly absurd. It's harmful for Americans, and it hurts the Canada-US relationship.
18: This is GBH's All Things Considered. With Juana Summers and Elsa Chang, I'm Arun Roth. It's Tuesday, July 21st. Coming up, a cyclospora outbreak is spreading, but investigators still have not identified the source. Until they do, experts say consumers need to take extra precautions. Also this hour, Pakistan went from fearing Trump's re-election to becoming a key U.S.-Iran peacemaker, though severe domestic instability threatens these gains. Those stories and all the day's news coming up right after these headlines.
20: Live from NPR News in Washington, I'm Ryland Barton. Defense Secretary Pete Hegseth says troop training would have to be cut back if the Pentagon doesn't get the $67 billion in supplemental funds it's requesting from Congress. He also raised concerns about troop pay and weapons that defend against enemy drones and missiles.
21: Without these funds, we face critical shortfalls that threaten our ability to also simply pay our service members, rapidly replenish equipment and munitions, and sustain vital operations without disruption.
20: Republicans are trying to pass the budget package before lawmakers take a month-long break to campaign for the midterm elections. Later this week, the Senate will consider another war powers resolution limiting President Trump's ability to unilaterally wage war. Most Americans disapprove of how Trump is handling the conflict as gas prices spike again. President Trump says he plans to help Lebanon. The U.S. has been trying to get Israeli forces to leave areas where they've been fighting Iranian-backed Hezbollah in southern Lebanon, as NPR's Michelle Kellerman reports.
22: Lebanese President Joseph Aoun says his goal is to end the state of hostility between Israel and Lebanon, and that he's been looking forward to this White House visit.
23: Meeting such a great president like yourself.
24: That's a very nice thing. See, he knows how to get to me.
22: Israel occupies large parts of southern Lebanon where it's fighting Iranian-backed Hezbollah. Under a U.S.-mediated pilot program, the Israelis have begun to hand off some small areas to the Lebanese armed forces. Aoun calls his country's military the backbone of stability and is asking for more U.S. support. President Trump didn't offer specifics but says he will help a lot. Michelle Kellerman, NPR News, the State Department.
20: A software error in New Jersey led to more than 6,000 non-citizens being registered to vote. As NPR's Miles Parks reports, the state says the issue has been resolved, but such errors have been shown to fuel conspiracy theories.
25: The software error meant that thousands of people who answered no to the question, "Are you a U.S. citizen?" at a DMV, were still registered to vote anyway. New Jersey's Governor Mikey Sherrill called the problem serious, but she also said fewer than 400 of the mistaken registrants actually voted, and the erroneous registrations have now been removed as well. These sorts of bureaucratic errors aren't unheard of. Oregon dealt with a similar issue in 2024, but non-citizens have never been shown to register on purpose in anything but very small numbers. Still, experts expect these sorts of errors to be spotlighted by those looking to cast doubt on the entire election system this fall. Miles Parks, NPR News, Washington.
20: The Trump administration is seeking to toss aside a 60-year-old requirement for tens of thousands of private sector employers to submit workforce demographic reports to the Equal Employment Opportunity Commission. The EEOC's Republican majority rescinded the data collection requirement today. It's now subject to a 30-day public comment period. This is NPR News.
18: From the GBH newsroom, I'm Arun Roth. City officials say the potential damage to Boston if rising sea levels are not addressed will be monumental. This comes as the U.S. Army Corps of Engineers is set to release a $10 billion coastal resiliency plan for Boston. Brian Sweat, the city's chief climate officer, tells GBH News that Superstorm Sandy in 2012 was a major wake-up call.
26: Superstorm Sandy, people think, oh, it was 500 miles away. It was actually, if the same storm, same trajectory had hit 5 hours earlier, we would have had the worst flooding in Boston's history. That's how big that storm was, but also how vulnerable the interior neighborhoods of Boston are, where you can be a mile away from the shoreline in Boston and still be impacted.
18: Sweat says the proposed projects include protecting major economic assets like Logan Airport, the Conley Shipping Terminal, and South Station. Officials say if nothing is done, a major storm could cause more than $50 billion in losses. The city of Boston announced today that BU has committed to a new payment in lieu of taxes agreement that will bring in more than $104 million to the city over the next 5 years. Under the new five-year agreement, BU will increase its annual cash payments to the city from $6.3 million to $8.3 million. The agreement is the first written payment in lieu of taxes agreement between the city and BU in more than 25 years and the largest in Boston's history. The Boston Landmarks Orchestra annual summer concert series is about to begin. The orchestra will be at the Hatch Shell tomorrow evening for a performance called Best of Boston, playing works by Omar Thomas, Leonard Bernstein, William Grant Still, and others. Music director Christopher Wilkins tells GBH's Boston Public Radio their upcoming offerings will go well beyond the Esplanade.
0: We're performing at 12th Baptist Church in a couple of weeks, MLK's church. We're performing at Bethel AME Church. We move around the city, and that's part of what our name is, Landmarks, lots of different places in Boston. But we try to invite participation from community members of all stripes.
18: This is the Boston Landmarks Orchestra's 25th season giving free summer concerts. Heavy rain and thunderstorms overnight, lows around 70. Morning clouds expected to give way to some sunshine tomorrow with highs in the mid-80s. Right now, it's 75 degrees in Boston.
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3: This is All Things Considered from NPR News. I'm Juana Summers in Washington.
2: And I'm Elsa Chang in Culver City, California. The Cyclospora outbreak continues to sicken thousands of people in record-breaking numbers, especially in the Midwest. So NPR's Yuki Noguchi joins us now to talk about what consumers need to know. Hi, Yuki.
4: Hi, Elsa.
2: Okay, so let's just start with where things stand at this moment. Like, what is the risk for the average consumer?
4: Yeah, someone with cyclosporiasis typically has persistent diarrhea, and it can last many weeks. You know, it typically crops up every summer when it's hot. So the main danger here is dehydration, especially for babies, older or immunocompromised people. And that can cause, in severe cases, kidney failure, especially for people with diabetes or, you know, renal problems to begin with. But for most people, it's just miserable. You know, no deaths have been reported, but it's just miserable.
2: It sounds so miserable. And I've seen estimates that, like, what, about 10,000 people have gotten sick at this point. Is that accurate?
4: Yeah, the numbers are tricky. As of July 11th, the Centers for Disease Control and Prevention's disease surveillance says there are 3,700 confirmed cases. But we know it's much, much higher than that because of lags in reporting. Ann Zink, an Alaska ER doctor and health policy fellow at Yale, created a web tool to try to get public health data out faster. But she says confirming cyclosporiasis cases takes time.
5: It's not a test that we routinely do. So healthcare providers have to have a high suspicion. Patients need to have access to healthcare to be able to go in and get tested. Then the test takes a couple days to come back, and state and local health officials will send it to the state. And then that takes a little bit of time to look at. And then that has to be sent to the federal government, to CDC.
4: You know, so the upshot is that no one really knows how big this actually is and therefore when it might end.
2: Yeah. Okay, well, Yuki, where exactly are the risks currently the greatest right now in the U.S.? What do you know?
4: It depends on your geography and obviously proximity to the contamination. Experts think we're actually dealing with several unrelated outbreaks right now. The biggest by far is Michigan and Ohio, which account for most cases right now. U.S. health officials say iceberg lettuce from Taylor Farms in Mexico was the source. That product was recalled. But now if you look at a heat map of these states, you know, where the cases are, the southern Michigan border with Ohio is like the worst. It's like 10 times the rate of that of nearby states.
2: Wow. And at this point, we don't know the source. No produce has so far tested positive for the parasite, right?
4: Right, that's right. And that's actually not uncommon. You know, a crop is large, a sample is small. So it's, you know, it's easy to miss these things.
2: Yeah, but it's so frustrating. So what are consumers supposed to do at this point?
4: Yeah, it's hard also because Cyclospora is a tough parasite to kill. It's both waterborne and foodborne. It's resistant to chemicals typically used to treat produce and, you know, chlorine, like in pools, also typically won't kill it. So it will die when heated to 158 degrees, but, you know, that doesn't help if you're eating fresh produce and can hide in the crevices of there. So Anne Fink, that ER doctor, recommends first buying from smaller local farms because this latest case involves a large processor and distributor. Plus,
5: I would also tell people to clean and wash them really well. And things like a head of iceberg lettuce, just taking off the top layers can help to reduce that risk of food contamination from the outside, just like you would peel an orange.
4: You know, parasites tend to stick to the outside of produce.
2: And real quick, Yuki, what advice is there for people who think they might have contracted this?
4: Well, right now, given this outbreak, doctors are recommending coming in if symptoms last, and especially if you're cramping or seeing blood in your stool. The treatment is an antibiotic, and it can resolve within days.
2: That is NPR's Yuki Noguchi. Thank you, Yuki.
4: Thank you, Elsa.
6: The Trump administration is at it again. Late yesterday, the White House imposed 50% tariffs on a wide variety of Canadian goods, citing what it calls Canada's discriminatory treatment of American products. Krista Freeland knows a thing or two about the impact of tariffs. She was Canada's finance minister from 2020 to 2024, and she joins me now to talk through this latest turn in the tariff battle between the United States and its neighbor to the north. Welcome back to the program.
7: Great to be with you, Juana.
6: So we'll get to the specifics of the latest tariffs that President Trump is trying to impose in a moment, but you spoke to my colleague Mary Louise Kelly earlier this year, and you made the case for the importance of the U.S.-Canada trade relationship. For people who might not understand, what do you believe it is that Canada gets out of a healthy trade relationship with the U.S.?
7: Well, I think both Canada and the United States have stronger economies when we work together. Trade is the cheapest way to grow your economy when it's trade between comparable partners who have similar labor and environmental standards as Canada and the U.S. do. And something that Americans often don't realize about Canada, because we're so much smaller than you are, is how important we are as an export market for the U.S. Canada is the largest export market for the U.S., larger than China, Japan, the U.K., and France combined.
6: If you're taking stock of this moment in Canadian and U.S. relations, how significant of an impasse is this?
7: I think that this is the worst the Canada-U.S. relationship has been. Probably at any time. I would say at any time since the War of 1812, except Canada wasn't a country then. What's really, I think, hurtful to Canadians is the disrespect, the fact that Canada's sovereignty is openly and repeatedly challenged. The fact that Canada is being accused in this seemingly random way of unfair trade practices, when actually our trade is governed by a trading relationship whose negotiation I led and which Donald Trump signed off on. I was there when he signed our current trade deal that he is currently violating, and he called it the best trade deal ever.
6: In your opinion piece for the Financial Times, you make the case that the best strategy for a country that's targeted by Trump's tariffs is to hold the line, to retaliate, not negotiate. Tell us why.
7: I didn't say not negotiate. I think you should always negotiate. But my view when we negotiated the current trade agreement, the USMCA, was we do not escalate and we do not back down. You don't start a fight, but if the Trump administration starts a fight with you, you have to hold the line. And that's what I think Canada should do.
6: President Trump would argue that Canada is treating American products unfavorably. How would you respond to that?
7: It's just not true. The fact is that with the initial imposition of tariffs when President Trump was elected the second time, the U.S. violated its trade agreement with Canada. This escalation is coming from out of nowhere. And, you know, what it shows to Canadians, and I think to the world, is that even if you have a deal with Donald Trump, it doesn't matter. It doesn't count.
6: What would your advice be to Canadian leaders who are looking to figure out how to respond in this moment?
7: I think that now is the time for strength. Now is the time for dollar-for-dollar retaliation. I think Canadians
19: are ready for that. Regular Canadians are already, of their own volition, choosing to boycott the U.S. Canadians are voting with their feet and not going on holiday in the U.S. Canadians are voting with their wallets and not buying U.S. goods. I think Canadians would support a strong position from the government of Canada.
8: Now, in your article, Krista, you lay out some lessons that the rest of the world is now learning as it relates to these tariffs. In your view, what's the message to other nations here?
19: I think that they have to recognize that appeasement doesn't work with the Trump administration. You may think that it's worth making some concessions, that it's worth, you know, eating some humble pie. It's worth excessively flattering President Trump, because you think that if you do that, you will sort of escape his attention and get a deal. But I think that what we're seeing from President Trump is no deal is permanent. He rips things up, and he only really respects the counterparties that respond with strength.
8: If no negotiations reached in the next 30 days, what could that mean for consumers in both countries?
19: You know, what it will mean for sure for the U.S. And for American consumers is higher prices. Tariffs are a tax. And right now, there is an affordability crisis in the United States. Inflation is actually pretty high in the U.S. That means that there is a danger that interest rates go up as well. So, you know, this policy, it's sort of doubly absurd because it's harmful for Americans and it hurts the Canada-U.S. relationship. And, you know, my message to your listeners is, if America can't get along with Canada, who can you get along with? America is the world's biggest economy. It has the world's biggest military. But I think even America needs friends in the world. And your government is doing a really good job of alienating all of your friends.
8: Krista Freeland, former Deputy Prime Minister of Canada and Minister of Foreign Affairs. She's a writer and resident fellow at Harvard's Institute of Politics. Thank you.
19: My pleasure.

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1: This year, we're getting to know each of the 26 gateway cities in Massachusetts, calling it 26 and 26. I'm Trajan Warren, and if you're in Chelsea, Everett, Lowell, Barnstable, New Bedford, or Fall River, I want to hear from you. What issues matter most? 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
2: This is GBH 89.7. I'm Arun Roth. Coming up, eagle advocates say the famous eagle cam pair Jackie and Shadow are threatened by a proposed housing development near their nest. But eagle researchers say the story is not so simple. Details just ahead. In local sports, the Red Sox were set to play the Orioles. That game has been rained out, so they'll be playing two games tomorrow. Now here is GBH's Dave Epstein with the weather.
3: You'll notice the humidity over the next 24 hours. It's going to be quite high tonight. A couple of showers or thunderstorms. Temperatures down generally into the 60s, low 70s in Boston. Tomorrow, temperatures will be in the 80s. A lot of clouds, maybe a shower or thunderstorm. It's not going to rain most of the time, however. Humidity is very high, but it drops for Thursday. We're up near 80 with sunshine. 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
9: 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I'm Juana Summers.
0: And I'm Elsa Chang. It's been more than a week since renewed fighting between the U.S. and Iran began. And again, all eyes are on Pakistan to broker a breakthrough once more. High-level diplomatic talks are underway in Islamabad today as key Pakistani mediators try to save a crumbling interim agreement. As NPR's Dia Hadid reports from Islamabad, this is a remarkable turn of fortune for Pakistan's army chief and for his country.
10: A brass band plays for Iran's president. He was visiting in June, a gesture of thanks, after Pakistan mediated a memorandum of understanding that set off negotiations on a peace deal, even amid flaring clashes. Pakistan's defense minister Khwaja Asif says his country has a new role, peacemaker.
11: We have attained a very praiseworthy role, which is a clean break from
10: when, in his view, Pakistan was unfairly labeled a
11: country which was identified with terrorism.
10: Arifa Noor is a columnist with Pakistani newspaper Dawn. In a cafe, she says this was unexpected.
12: Pieces of the puzzle kept falling into place in a way that perhaps nobody could have predicted.
10: In fact, when Trump was re-elected, Pakistan's military government worried they'd pay a price for jailing the former Prime Minister, Imran Khan, in 2023. Khan had good relations with Trump in his first administration. And Trump confidant, Richard Grenell, demanded his release in now-deleted tweets.
13: Everybody was worried, actually.
10: Abdullah Khan heads the Pakistan Institute for Conflict and Security Studies. He says the military-backed government worked to get into Trump's good books, including by extraditing a man accused of involvement in the 2021 Kabul attack that killed more than a dozen service members during America's withdrawal from Afghanistan. Khan says that effort paid off. Trump thanked Pakistan in his first joint session of Congress in March last year.
14: And I want to thank especially the government of Pakistan for helping arrest this monster.
10: A few weeks later, events took another turn.
15: India struck multiple targets across Pakistan in the most extensive strikes in more than 50 years.
10: Pakistan caught Trump's attention as it fought back and claimed to have downed Indian fighter jets. After that days-long war, President Trump hosted Army Chief Field Marshal Asim Manir in the White House. Afterwards, he began calling him my favorite general. And Pakistan flattered a man who enjoys flattery.
16: Mr. President, I would like to salute you.
10: That's Prime Minister Shehbaz Sharif. In audio from the Associated Press last October, he announces,
16: I would like to nominate this great president for Nobel Peace Prize.
10: So by the time the US and Israel began their war on Iran in late February, columnist Noura says Pakistan was uniquely placed to play peacemaker.
12: There was nobody else who could have played this role.
10: She says the Army Chief Field Marshal Asim Manir worked to contain the war, to stop it from spreading. He tapped his newfound contacts at the White House alongside the Prime Minister, Shehbaz Sharif. And Iran, too, was short on friends, and Pakistan's Interior Minister, Mohsen Naqvi, was dispatched to Tehran. It helped that he was from Pakistan's large Shia minority. Shortly after the war began, Pakistan arranged a ceasefire between the US and Iran that has curbed the worst clashes. That was followed by April talks in Islamabad. They quickly collapsed, but Pakistani mediators kept trying. Then, in mid-June,
17: we just made a great settlement of the war with Iran.
10: Now, Khan, the security analyst, says Pakistan's emerged as a regional force and appears to be exploring defense agreements with smaller Gulf countries.
13: They're looking towards Pakistan because Americans failed to protect them during this war.
10: But Noor, the columnist, says while Pakistan looks outwardly strong,
12: there is no stability.
10: She says Manira's military-backed government has been quelling flaring protests with violence. In June, in clashes between protesters and police, 20 people were killed.
12: If the state is using violence, then it means its authority and legitimacy is already under question.
10: And she says that instability may erode Pakistan's gains. Dee Hadid, NPR News, Islamabad.
18: For the last decade, a 24/7 live stream of an eagle's nest about 90 miles east of Los Angeles has captivated people around the world, making occupants Jackie and Shadow into internet celebrities. Right now, an eagle suspected to be Jackie is at a wildlife rescue being evaluated for a possible illness or injury. But advocates are worried about a different, longer-term concern: plans to develop the lakeshore near the nest. Biologists who study eagles say it's complicated. From member station KVCR in San Bernardino, Madison Ament reports.
19: Tune into the live stream, and it feels like you're in the eagle's nest as Big Bear Lake shimmers bright blue about a mile away. On a recent morning, Shadow glided into the nest with a fish to share with his eaglets. The live stream's creator, the late Sandy Steers, always marveled at how they captivated audiences. Here she is standing close to their tree in January 2025.
20: It's almost like they know they're on a television show and they're putting on special skits all day long, and it's just hilarious.
19: 25 years ago, Steers helped found Friends of Big Bear Valley to stop a luxury housing and marina project on the lake's last undeveloped shore. In 2015, Steers started the Eagle live stream. It's helped spread the group's conservation message. The San Bernardino County Board of Supervisors recently approved the development project, but Friends of Big Bear Valley is still fighting it. They say it will create stressful noise and boat traffic at the eagle's only undisturbed fishing spot and cut down trees where they perch to hunt. The owner and developer of the land, RCK Properties, declined an interview, but their project plans include protections for the eagles, like a neighborhood eagle watch, limitations on using the marina, and ongoing consultation with an arborist. Steers said those mitigation measures aren't enough.
20: Requiring the homeowners association to police themselves and enforce the biological mitigation supposedly protecting bald eagles and the highly endangered plant species on this property.
19: That was her at a Board of Supervisors meeting last September. She died in February. But several independent eagle experts say that it's not clear that Jackie and Shadow would be negatively affected by this development. Biologists like Bill Bowerman of the University of Maryland College Park say the pair would probably be okay.
21: It sounds like the mitigation that has been proposed, you know, it sounds reasonable.
19: Bowerman says things like tree maintenance and closing the marina during the winter breeding season are what he'd do. In fact, he's authored similar conservation plans. He says the boat activity probably won't interfere much.
21: Most of the times they're fishing really early in the morning when people typically aren't there.
19: But Bowerman and other experts say they're concerned about the impact this development will have on eagles who aren't already established in this area. Peter Nye is a retired biologist from New York's Department of Environmental Conservation. He says development takes away habitat from eagles. Right now, that area is full of trees that eagles could nest in.
1: As long as that territory is maintained, that allows eagles to continue to perpetuate.
19: Friends of Big Bear Valley is engaged in one last-ditch effort to save this land. Just before Sandy Steers died, she negotiated a deal with RCK Properties to purchase the land for $10 million, if she could raise the money. So far, they've raised over $4 million. The deadline is July 31st. For NPR News, I'm Madison Ament in San Bernardino.
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2: 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I'm Arun Roth. 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
26: In Los Angeles, I'm Kai Rizdal. It is Tuesday today, July 21. Good as always to have you along, everybody. Our starting point today is the loading dock at the warehouse that supplies your local grocery store or maybe your neighborhood hardware store. More specifically, the semi-truck that's backed up to that loading dock. And even more specifically, the two huge fuel tanks that truck has, maybe 300 gallons capacity, give or take. And with diesel at $5.14 a gallon today, so says AAA, I mean, you do the math. The per-barrel price of oil gets most of the headlines. Yes, present company included, mea culpa. But the reality is that the straight-up cost of driving goods around the country is a huge part of what is driving up costs overall. Last month, trucking rates were up almost 30% over the same time a year ago. That's according to DAT Freight and Analytics. And consumers are getting squeezed. Yes, we know that. But as Marketplace's Justin Ho reports today to get us going, small businesses are getting squeezed too.
27: Ever since oil prices spiked earlier this year, Randy George has been paying more to truck in ingredients for the bakery he runs in Middlesex, Vermont, called Red Hen Baking Company.
28: What we normally see when we see these kinds of spikes is the fuel surcharge.
27: George says that's affecting the cost of butter, nuts, olives, and flour.
28: A trailer truck can hold 26 tons of flour. I know that because we buy it by the truckload. 26 tons, that's a lot of fuel every mile.
27: Fuel isn't the only thing that's making transportation more expensive. Businesses are still having to pay tariff surcharges.
3: even just the overall rate that these companies are charging, we see that going up all the time.
27: That's Kyle LaFond, the founder of Natural Contract Manufacturing, a company in Madison, Wisconsin that makes deodorant, skin creams, and other men's grooming products. He says the company's been doing what it can to buy more supplies from domestic companies to help bring down its tariff costs.
3: If I can find a domestic manufacturer of an ingredient that we've been sourcing overseas, that's obviously a win.
27: But LaFond says he can't rely on domestic manufacturers for everything. And either way, he still has to truck those products in. So to help the company deal with the higher cost of trucking?
3: We're developing a plan to basically transfer those costs to our clients, to have our own fuel, transportation, shipping, surcharge of some sort.
27: Not every business is passing on these higher costs. Pat Whalen is president of Zahadi Fine Foods, a grocery store in Brooklyn that specializes in selling products from the Mediterranean and the Middle East. He says his trucking costs have gone up around 10 to 12% in recent months. But for now, he's just going to eat that cost.
5: If you're going to react to every 2 or 3 or 4 or 8 or 12% move, you would spend your entire day adjusting.
27: Whalen says he is importing more products right now, including spices and olive oil, in case fuel costs rise even more or if tariffs go up again. But he says he's not overdoing it.
5: I'm probably at 20% more. Not 50, not 80, not 200, maybe 20% more, maybe a little bit. Capital is still expensive. Interest rates are still relatively high. Storage rates are still relatively high.
27: And after going through the pandemic and the president's rapidly changing tariff policies, Whalen says he knows not to overreact to any one supply chain challenge.
5: You learn not to get caught up in the big bomb that blew up in front of you that day. Then there may be another one tomorrow, and there may be another one after that, and I'm just going to take it day by day.
27: Meanwhile, Randy George, who runs the bakery in Vermont, has been building out a warehouse that the business will start using later this year. That will let him store more flour on site. And George says that'll let him buy more flour from local mills.
6: As long as the volume that we purchase is high enough, it allows us to work directly with the mill.
27: And being able to rely more on local mills will let him rely less on flour distributors farther away.
6: When it comes from 150 miles away, that's far less fuel than it would be if it came from 2,000 miles away.
27: In other words, shorter supply chains can be cheaper, too. I'm Justin Ho for Marketplace.
26: Crude oil today, just to close the loop here, up another couple percent. Brent North Sea is at almost 92 a barrel as the president's war in the Middle East spreads. On Wall Street, AI is back in traders' good graces, I suppose. We will have the details when we do the numbers.

0: A sub at Jersey Mike's, a sandwich chain, will run you 10 or 12 bucks. You're out the door for less than 20, probably, with chips and a drink. Or you could save your money and try to get in on Mike's initial public offering, in which it is trying to raise more than $1 billion. Mike's got backing from Blackstone in 2025 and is going to the capital markets at kind of an interesting time. First of all, this is a very technology-friendly IPO moment, looking at you, SpaceX and Anthropic and OpenAI. But also, consumers are a bit touch-and-go right now with their discretionary spending. Marketplace's Kristen Schwab looks at the sandwich economy.
1: John Gordon visits Jersey Mike's now and then, partly because it's his job as a restaurant analyst and consultant, partly because he likes it.
2: I always order the honey mustard chicken item. I really like chicken, and I like kind of the spicy sauces.
1: He also likes that the shop has a grill. Subway has ovens. What's also different about Jersey Mike's? It doesn't run many discounts.
2: In particular, Subway does just a gross amount of discounting. Gross is in horrible, okay?
1: Gordon says discounts cheapen the brand. And unlike Subway, Jersey Mike's doesn't only have franchises. It also has company-owned stores.
2: You have to run restaurants to know what's going on.
1: I know we're focusing a lot on Subway in a story about Jersey Mike's, but honestly, a lot of Jersey Mike's growth has to do with its rival's downfall, says Kevin Schimpf, director of restaurant industry research at Technomic. Subway is still the biggest sandwich chain in the U.S.,
3: but they've closed thousands of locations. And them closing so many locations has really opened up this space for Jersey Mike's to grow into.
1: And grow it has, slow and steady, says Schimpf, averaging double-digit location expansion each year for the past 15 or so years.
3: That's the way to do it. I mean, that is really the way to do it.
1: The sandwich company will probably use the money to continue expanding, including internationally. Schimpf says not many chains have been going public lately. The last food and drink operator to join the market was Black Rock Coffee Bar last fall.
3: It is a little bit risky, I would say. Restaurant chains just by themselves can be kind of volatile and fickle in the consumer space.
1: The S&P's restaurant index is down about 3% this year. I'm Kristen Schwab for Marketplace.

0: The corporate story of the day comes out of Detroit, Michigan, General Motors, to be specific, which reported quarterly profits this morning. Strong is a fair characterization, and the company raised its full-year earnings outlook as well. Consumers, GM says, and GM is far from the first company to say this, consumers are, despite all the pressure on them, resilient and still interested in buying trucks and SUVs averaging $52,000 a pop. And as Marketplace's Samantha Fields reports, therein lie some economic indicators.
1: Big trucks and SUVs are the most profitable cars out there, and GM sells a lot of them.
2: Trucks and SUVs actually make up over 95% of what they sell versus the 78% industry-wide.
1: Aaron Keating at Cox Automotive says because GM has basically stopped making smaller regular cars, the average price of what they're selling is naturally going to be higher.
2: When your lineup skews that hard towards $60,000 to $90,000 trucks and SUVs, the average price just goes up.
1: GM has also benefited from the fact that Ford has been dealing with supply chain issues and hasn't been able to make as many of its popular F-Series pickups lately, according to Sam Fiorani at Auto Forecast Solutions.
3: These very profitable vehicles are now even more profitable because dealers aren't negotiating for lower prices.
1: When consumers have fewer options, companies with something to offer have the upper hand. Fiorani says buying any new car is also just a lot of money these days, almost no matter what kind you're looking at.
3: The national average is heading in the same direction that GM is. So $52,000 is not that far from where the national average is today. The market is moving up and vehicles are just getting more expensive.
1: Largely because most car makers have stopped making smaller, cheaper models. And nearly all new cars today have more technology and safety features than they used to. Stephanie Brindley at Mobility Global says at this point, the roughly $50,000 new car has just kind of become the new normal.
4: Used car prices have remained relatively high as well, so going used isn't always the right answer. And there's a bit of just, I have to make it work.
1: She says the other thing working to car companies' advantage is that it's not just about have to. A lot of people want a nice new SUV, and they're willing to pay for it. I'm Samantha Fields for Marketplace.

0: Hey, anybody remember actual physical media like a newspaper or a movie at home maybe on a DVD? The digitization of almost everything means more of our media, whether we've bought it or not, lives online. And a lot of companies are just doing away with hard copies for good. Sony, for instance, says it's going to stop producing physical discs for its PlayStations. Sharon Harding wrote about that the other day in Ars Technica. Thanks for coming on the program.
1: Thanks for having me.
0: What is Sony saying about this decision to ditch its discs, if you will?
1: Yeah, so Sony recently announced that as of January 2028, it will not be producing physical discs for new PlayStation games. So that means that in order to play any new game after that point on a PlayStation, you're going to have to digitally download it from a digital storefront like Sony's PlayStation Store.
0: And digging into the fine print, Sony literally says, in part, you don't own this thing anymore, basically, right?
1: Right, yes. If you look at PlayStation's terms of service, they do say, and I quote, you can use a product in the ways described in the license, but you do not own the product. So essentially what you're buying when you buy a digital copy of a game or even a movie or show that you stream, you're not actually buying that media as your property. Instead, what you're buying is a license to use that product and view it and play it, what have you. And that license can go away if the company that you bought it from loses the right to distribute that content, which we've seen happen before.
0: Yeah, that going away thing is the reason I wanted to get you on the phone because, I mean, we've seen this. It was a number of years ago, I think. Amazon was taking things out of people's libraries and all this. I mean, we don't own what we think we own anymore.
1: Yeah, I mean, I've been there personally before. I've even with Amazon specifically, I've bought a movie maybe a couple of years ago and tried to watch it again. It's not there. I could swear that I bought it. And then, you know, I look on Amazon storefront and they may not even have it anymore. And that's why I lost the right to watch it. Sony specifically actually has a history or some history of removing content from people's libraries. Even recently, they have removed movies produced and distributed by a company called Studio Canal. Huh. So any movie from that company was removed from people's libraries in the UK, Germany, and Australia. And even here in the US, Sony has erased people's digital copies of Funimation DVDs and Blu-rays that originally came with the purchases of those physical copies. And Sony owns Funimation, by the way.
0: So I don't want to get all metaphysical on you here, but it feels like we kind of lose something when we lose the right to actually own it, you know?
1: Yeah, I mean, you lose... For one thing, and this is, you know, companies like this, you can't share the content, you can't share your favorite game with a friend, you can't share your DVD. And the other issue is, like I said, you might wake up and you just don't have access to that game anymore or that

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1: At Ars Technica, Sharon, thanks a lot. I appreciate your time.
2: Thanks for having me.

0: Coming up.
1: You can't do this at the snap of a finger.
0: What if you click your heels? Would that work? First, though, let's do the numbers. Dow Industrials gained 385 points today, about 0.75%, 52,224. The NASDAQ gained 329 points, that is 1.3%, 25,837 on that particular index. The S&P 500 added 65 points, 0.9%, 75.9. GM, General Motors, revved up 4.9% today. Competitor Ford, maker of the F-150 series. I don't know what an F-160 is. Anyway, gained 2%. Stellantis, which makes Ram trucks and Jeep vehicles, ticked up about 0.5%. Toymaker Hasbro's second quarter earnings beat expectations. The company credited higher revenues in part to its digital gaming division, which includes, apparently, Magic the Gathering and Dungeons & Dragons card games. Hasbro ascended 8.8% on the day. Bond prices went down. The yield on the 10-year T-note rose to 4.63%. 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
0: This is Marketplace. I'm Kai Rizdahl. There is news of artificial intelligence today, news that's not about the latest version of whichever platform is your favorite or however many tens of billions more dollars are being spent on data centers and chips. It is news of the legal variety. A federal judge has approved a class action settlement between Anthropic and authors whose books the company used to train its large language models. Total price tag, $1.5 billion. After attorney's fees and other costs, each author gets about $3,000. This is the first big settlement of its kind, but a whole lot of other lawsuits against AI companies are pending. And as Marketplace's Nova Safo reports, key legal questions about copyright and how those companies are using human-made content are still way up in the air.
6: AI companies say they can use copyrighted works to train their models because of a legal doctrine called fair use.
7: Some classic examples of fair use might be commentary, criticism, parody.
6: Ben Sobel, assistant professor of law at the University of Wisconsin, says AI companies have so far been successful with their fair use arguments.
7: You get a sense, you know, of the way the wind is blowing.
6: Even in the Anthropic case, the presiding judge found its use of copyrighted books to train Claude was fair use.
7: The underlying legal conclusions are ones that are relatively good for AI firms.
6: So why settle? Because the judge also found Anthropic illegally copied.

0: and stored millions of pirated books.
1: It was a narrow issue.
0: James Grimmelman is professor of digital and information law at Cornell.
1: It was financially very dangerous to Anthropic, so they were highly incentivized to cut a large check.
0: But Grimmelman says appeals courts still need to weigh in on the larger question of if and how AI companies can use copyrighted works. They'll have plenty of opportunities ahead. Dozens of cases are pending against OpenAI, Google, Microsoft, Meta, and others.
1: The lawsuits are coming from essentially every sector of human creativity.
0: Newspapers, recording labels, movie studios, and more. AI companies have increasingly been entering into deals to avoid court fights.
2: I get letters from my publishers asking me to agree to let them license my books to AI companies.
0: Columbia law professor Jane Ginsburg, who's edited or co-authored 16 books, mostly about copyright and intellectual property, has granted permission.
2: It's a means of maybe getting the authors something, also having some control over how the books are used.
0: Although, she says, such licensing deals could eventually work against AI companies, undercutting their fair use claims. After all, she says, why would you need to cut a deal if you're certain the law is on your side? I'm Nova Safo for Marketplace.

0: If you've ever had a chance to be up in the mountains, way far away from the big city or even a small city, one of the real joys is just looking up at night and seeing all the stars that you just can't make out when you're surrounded by civilization. Breckenridge, Colorado, about an hour and a half up in the mountains outside of Denver, wants to make sure things stay that way. So the city has gotten something called dark sky certification. And that has meant, in part, homes and businesses swapping out their old lighting fixtures. But as Emma Vandenhende reports from KUNC, keeping the stars visible does not come without costs.
1: It's mid-June. Property owner Turk Montaper stands outside his red and cream commercial building on Main Street in Breckenridge. It has several shops, an outdoor gear store, a massage company, and a hair salon. It's in a ski town with tall mountain peaks, but the historic trim of Montaper's building and others on the two-lane roadway makes it seem a little more quaint. Montaper points at the light fixtures above the covered walkway.
2: These, even though they're underneath, diffuse more than they'd want them.
1: Many of the building's lights are non-compliant with the town's dark sky regulations. The light has to point down, and the bulb must be covered with something like a dark shade, for example.
2: So we're getting canisters that go straight down.
1: That's the plan for the ones above the covered walkway. But he's also got lights pointing at business signs on the outside of the building. Those are much harder to fix.
2: It would cost like $2,000 per sign.
1: So he's just going to take them out. The lighting regulations went into effect last summer. Breckenridge leaders have pushed for a dark sky for years to protect the nightscape for wildlife and tourists. Research shows dark skies help draw people to visit and spend money while supporting a natural habitat for wild animals. But finding the right lights and paying for them isn't that simple. Montaper's been trying to get his electrician in, while also working with the town on extending his compliance deadline.
2: They gave me time. You know, you can't do this at the snap of a finger.
1: Over the last decade, more than 150 parks and communities across the country have pushed for dark sky certification. It's given out by Dark Sky International, an independent organization. Breckenridge was already moving in this direction back in 2007 with a change to its lighting code, says Breckenridge Assistant Town Manager Julia Puster.
3: The council wanted to get a handle on the light pollution that was really proliferating throughout town.
1: Most of the town's requirements lined up with dark sky regulations. City lights can't be too bright, direct light upward, or cause glare. While the town is spending an estimated $3.6 million to upgrade the street lights, business and homeowners are responsible for their own. Puster says that cost is worth it in the long run.
3: It really was the goal for our community and our town council to create somewhere that people want to be, that people can look up and see the stars. You know, we're not a city.
1: Since the dark sky designation last year, the town sent out letters, went to HOA meetings, and set up a dedicated hotline and email address to answer lighting questions. Still, the town says there's more than 300 properties that are non-compliant. Officials are trying to work with people, but they have to have proof.
3: If they've purchased lighting, but it hasn't come in, which is the case a lot of times, and they have shown us that they have purchased those lights, you know, we just grant some additional leeway.
1: Turk Montaper is one of the residents who's had trouble finding lights.
2: If you go to Home Depot, they have like six at most dark sky lights, and there isn't a section. If you even Google dark sky lights, not a lot comes up.
1: And it all comes at a cost. To upgrade more than 30 lights, Montaper ended up spending around $5,000. He thinks his lights have made a difference in town, but he wishes he didn't have to pay thousands for them. In Breckenridge, Colorado, I'm Emma Vandenhende for Marketplace.

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1: This final note on the way out today, in which one hates to add to our mutual concerns about higher prices and what it's going to mean for the economy. Clearly, though, researchers at Deutsche Bank have no such qualms. They published a paper this week pointing out that the really strong El Nino we're expected to get this year is going to be, and this is a quote, a multidimensional supply shock. It's going to affect agriculture and shipping, hydroelectric power, too, because some areas are going to get less rain. A strong El Nino, Deutsche Bank writes, would be another negative supply shock when the global economy has limited room to absorb one. Which is great. Just great. Jordan Manji, Vinay Maharaj, Janet Wynn, Olga Oxman, and Virginia K. Smith are the digital team. I'm Kai Rizdal. We will see you tomorrow, everybody.

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1: Hello, everyone. The PBS NewsHour is up next, but first from the GBH newsroom, I'm Arun Roth. It's official. Massachusetts voters will see a ballot question asking whether they want to repeal recreational marijuana use. The State Ballot Commission today struck down a challenge to the question, alleging that organizers submitted fraudulent signatures. Ryan Dominguez is with the group Stop the Repeal, which wants to keep marijuana use legal. He says the group is disappointed with the ruling, but is now more determined.
2: My colleagues in the industry have been committed to defeating this damaging ballot question from day one. And with today's ruling, I know that we will redouble our efforts to make sure we stop this ill-advised repeal.
1: Organizers of the question, known as an Act to Restore a Sensible Marijuana Policy, did not immediately respond to a request for a comment. They've previously said they want to promote health-first laws and attitudes that decrease marijuana use. Boston area residents are being advised to avoid direct contact with water from the Charles River. The Boston Public Health Commission says a potential algae bloom has been detected in portions of the river between Needham and West Roxbury. State public health officials are waiting for test results to see if the presence of cyanobacteria exceeds safety guidelines. Cyanobacteria produces toxins that can cause illness in people and pets. If a person or pet does come in contact with the river, it's advised that they rinse off immediately with clean water. If they develop signs of illness, like nausea and vomiting, it's recommended to consult a doctor or veterinarian. Worcester residents are criticizing city leaders for their resistance to setting up an independent panel to oversee the police department. The nonpartisan Worcester Regional Research Bureau says the creation of a civilian review board is overdue and necessary to hold officers more accountable. But city manager Eric Batista disagrees. He says Worcester already has effective ways of investigating police misconduct. Randy Feldman chairs the Worcester Human Rights Commission, which has pushed for more police oversight. He says Batista's position is unfortunate.
3: It has a unique government authority, the police, to use force, including deadly force. That is so powerful of an authority that independent review is necessary.
1: Worcester City Councilors are expected to discuss the idea of a civilian review board at a meeting tonight. Heavy rain and thunderstorms overnight with lows around 70. Morning clouds expected to give way to some sunshine tomorrow with highs in the mid-80s. Right now, it is 74 degrees in Boston.
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7: Good evening, I'm Amna Nawaz.
8: And I'm Jeff Bennett. On the NewsHour tonight, military leadership faces congressional scrutiny over the ongoing war against Iran and over the cost to the U.S. and global economies.
7: A deal to end the long history of conflicts with Israel faces opposition in the devastated villages of southern Lebanon.
8: And we report from Janesville, Wisconsin, a city that became a symbol of the 2008 economic crisis and is now at the center of the debate over the massive data centers powering artificial intelligence.
9: The risk is if something happens with that revenue stream, it's the current residents that end up having to pick up the tab on short notice.
0: Major funding for the PBS NewsHour has been provided by

0: moving our economy for 160 years. BNSF, the engine that connects us.
1: The ongoing support of these individuals and institutions, and friends of the NewsHour, including Kathy and Paul Anderson, and Camilla and George Smith. And with the ongoing support of these individuals and institutions.

0: 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Thank you.
1: Welcome to the NewsHour. Today, the president's top military advisors were on Capitol Hill to make the case for the war in Iran and additional money to fund the Pentagon.
2: Secretary of Defense Pete Hegseth and Joint Chiefs Chairman General Dan Kane argued for an additional $67 billion, what Hegseth called an urgent and necessary injection of funds. Nick Schifrin's been tracking this all, and he joins us now. So, Nick, what did Hegseth and Kane say about why those funds are needed, and how did senators respond?
3: Hegseth and Kane requested the additional money to restock weapons that have been used against Iran and to avoid budget shortfalls. And there are apparently military shortfalls right now. Subcommittee Chairwoman Susan Collins of Maine said that there were, quote, near-term solvency challenges in some of the military services. Mm-hmm. So the Pentagon says this money is especially needed, especially after the war in Iran, which Hegseth said cost $37.5 billion up until today. That's up from $29 billion, their last estimate. But frankly, 37.5 is probably an undercount itself. Democrats question their request. They said that many of the weapons requested today had already been requested by the Pentagon, and that the money was earmarked, frankly, for administration priorities that had nothing to do with Iran as Americans' prices were rising. So take a listen to New York Democrat Kirsten Gillibrand.
4: You are asking for unlimited money for bombs when people can't feed their families. And I don't know how this administration intends to defend those decisions to the American people.
5: Not unlimited bombs, Senator. I'm asking for the right bombs at the right time to ensure we can deter our adversaries into the future. And that's why this is a generational investment. And it was the previous administration that didn't fund this department.
4: The reason why they are so upset with you and this administration is because the words you have used in the past don't add up.
3: Republicans argued, Amna, that the war in Iran is necessary and that if the U.S. were to pull back right now, Iran would charge tolls in the Strait of Hormuz and likely reconstitute its nuclear program. So take a listen to South Dakota Republican Mike Rounds.
6: I think the decision to take out Iran's nuclear program and their missile production capacity was the right one. And it should have been done a long time ago. But when the president did that, we also assumed that there would be risk involved.
3: And on that point today, the Pentagon identified that Sergeant Michael Swinton, 30 years old from Fayetteville, North Carolina, was killed over the weekend in Iraq, in addition to two other Americans killed in Jordan, First Lieutenant 25-year-old Tyler Feehan and Private 19-year-old Isabella Gonzalez.
2: Nick, as we've been reporting, those service members were killed as that war with Iran has essentially restarted now. Where is it now? Is it just continuing to escalate?
3: It's definitely expanding, the war. The U.S. has finished its 10th straight night of strikes, not only on military targets, but also on infrastructure targets, including bridges across southwest Iran. Iran attacked in the last 24 hours three tankers transiting the Strait of Hormuz, but also civilian targets inside of the Gulf allies along the Persian Gulf, including Kuwait. A desalinization plant was struck. You see it there multiple times in a row. Kuwait needs that plant in order to have water for its population. Now, that said, both sides are saying diplomacy is still open. We saw Iranian officials in Pakistan, one of the mediators, of course. But today, President Trump took a dim view toward diplomacy.
7: I will tell you, they want to desperately meet. And until they're ready to meet in a meaningful way, we have no interest in even...
3: No interest in stopping, no interest in diplomacy. What do you finish there? Another threat is the Iranian-backed Houthis in Yemen, and this is another example of the war expanding. They are now threatening to close the Bab al-Mandeb. You see that 1,200 miles to the southwest of the Strait of Hormuz. The Bab al-Mandeb is the gateway to the Red Sea. Today, President Trump referenced a previous U.S. military campaign against the Houthis and said it could be repeated.
7: That was about 45 days of very powerful action we took against the Houthis. And we've had no problem with the Houthis. They've had no problem with us for a long period of time, including during this conflict. I think that if there is something like that, we'll just have to take care of business.
3: Now, today, the Houthis did claim that they warned six ships heading toward the Bab al-Mandeb and that those ships rerouted themselves. It's not clear that's true. But even the threat, Amna, of the Houthis closing the Bab al-Mandeb will force ships not to try and go there. And if the Strait of Hormuz and the Bab al-Mandeb are both closed, it is clear that prices around the world will increase if that happens, especially gas prices here at home.
2: All right. Nick Schifrin, beginning our coverage tonight. Nick, thank you.
3: Thank you.

0: In the day's other headlines, millions of Americans along the Gulf Coast are bracing for Tropical Storm Bertha. In Mississippi and Louisiana, people filled sandbags to keep out the rain and high surf that's expected. This swirling storm is churning off the coast of Florida and Alabama. It's expected to weaken as it makes its way slowly toward land and west toward Texas, bringing heavy rain and the chance of coastal flooding. Tropical storm watches and warnings are in effect from Florida to central Louisiana. Meantime, severe thunderstorms will bring more heavy rain, flash floods, and even tornadoes to parts of the Ohio Valley, Mid-Atlantic, and Northeast throughout tonight. In Ukraine, President Volodymyr Zelensky fired the commander-in-chief of Ukraine's armed forces in what's the latest shakeup of his top military ranks. The dismissal of General Oleksandr Syrsky came just days after Zelensky fired the country's defense minister, who was largely credited with implementing drone technology in Ukraine's war against Russia. That firing sparked mass protests in Kyiv and across Ukraine. Today, President Zelensky sought to ease tensions, saying all sides are working toward the same goal.
1: We all want the same thing, to defeat the enemy and create the conditions on the front line and through pressure on Russia that would allow us to force Russia into peace. Ukraine must emerge from the situation stronger, and it will be harder for Russia.
0: Earlier today, officials in the southern city of Zaporizhzhia said a Russian-guided bomb attack killed at least three people and injured more than a dozen. New Jersey's governor said today that more than 6,000 non-citizens were registered to vote in that state in 2023 and 2024, and that fewer than 400 of those actually cast a ballot. At a press conference, Governor Mikey Sherrill cited a software glitch at New Jersey's motor vehicle system and announced a full investigation.
2: This failure didn't occur under my watch, but accountability starts now. Because the people of New Jersey shouldn't have to wait a year for a problem to get solved, or 2 years to learn it even happened.
0: Sherrill says the individuals were mistakenly added when they registered either for a driver's license or a state ID. The White House quickly seized on the New Jersey revelations to bolster President Trump's broader push to overhaul the nation's election laws. Former President Joe Biden lost a legal bid to block the release of audio recordings and transcripts of interviews with his longtime ghostwriter that were used in special counsel Robert Hur's investigation into Biden's handling of classified documents. Biden's lawyers argued the 2016 and 2017 conversations were candid and intended to remain private. But in a 2-to-1 ruling, the panel found the public interest in releasing the redacted materials outweighed any remaining privacy concerns. The court suspended its decision until August 3rd, giving Biden's team time to consider another appeal. On Capitol Hill today, a top Smithsonian official pushed back against Republican criticism over how the institution tells the nation's history, which included this exchange on exhibits related to gender and equality.
3: What is a woman, Dr. Hartig?
4: As a director and as a historian, it's not my opportunity.
3: You sexualize the American History Museum, so this is a fair question.
4: At the museum,
3: what is a woman?
4: We strive to represent and not
0: capture. Appearing before a House Oversight Subcommittee, the director of the National Museum of American History, Anthea Hartig, defended the Smithsonian's collections, exhibits, and programming. Hartig was named in a scathing White House report earlier this month, accusing the museum of what it called extreme political activism. Hartig countered that the institution, as she put it, does not take sides in America's political debates.
4: When historians talk about reframing a traditional narrative, we don't mean erasing it. We mean adding the evidence, the voices, the objects that earlier tellings left out, so that more Americans can see themselves reflected in the national story.
0: Several Democrats at the hearing defended the Smithsonian and criticized what they called attempts by the Trump administration to rewrite moments of history in its museums. The Justice Department is investigating whether scholarships at Harvard University funded by Chinese donors favor foreign students. It's the latest inquiry the Trump administration has levied against the Ivy League school. The DOJ announced the probe yesterday, citing concerns about possible discrimination against American students It did not specify which scholarship programs are under review. In a statement, Harvard said it, quote, does not unlawfully discriminate on the basis of race, ethnicity, or national origin in allocating financial aid. France is now the latest country to pass a sweeping social media ban for children under the age of 15.
5: Je vais mettre au voie l'ensemble de la proposition de loi visant à protéger les mineurs des risques.
0: The measure, which also bans the use of cell phones in high schools, passed in both chambers of France's parliament. France joins a growing list of countries implementing or considering such bans, including Australia, Greece, and the UK. On Wall Street today, a rebound in AI stocks drove the markets higher. The Dow Jones Industrial Average added nearly 400 points on the day. The NASDAQ rose more than 1%. The S&P 500 also ended with a solid gain. Still to come on the NewsHour, President Trump's latest tariffs heighten tensions between the U.S. and Canada. One of the survivors of Jeffrey Epstein's abuse discusses a recent meeting with the acting attorney general. And renowned actor and playwright Anna Deavere Smith's latest work examines her own family history.
6: This is the PBS NewsHour from the David M. Rubenstein Studio at WETA in Washington, headquarters of PBS News.
7: When Lebanon's President Joseph Aoun met President Trump at the White House today, it was the first such visit by a Lebanese head of state in nearly two decades. It comes after Lebanon and Israel resumed diplomatic relations under the auspices of the Trump administration, signing a trilateral agreement last month meant to end a long history of wars. But as special correspondent Simona Fultin reports from southern Lebanon, the deal is facing stiff opposition.
8: The Lebanese government has agreed to make peace with Israel, but there's little hope for that here, among the ruins of a war that has yet to stop. We're in Nabatieh, once a bustling commercial town, now devastated by Israel's punishing aerial campaign.
9: The shops are all gone, and Nabatieh, as you see, is mostly destroyed. With these strikes, they set us back 10, 15, 20 years for Nabatieh to return to what it once was.
8: Israeli troops have occupied the hills southeast of Nabatieh. Even as talks with Israel continue, the fear of renewed escalation hangs in the air. With shovels and bare hands, Mohammed, his son Hadi, and a nephew are trying to salvage what's left of their shop in the old market. Like much of the city, the Ottoman-era buildings lie in ruins.
10: Israel are criminals who like to destroy. They don't want us to have a good country.
8: Many here do still support Hezbollah, in spite of the group's decision to re-enter the regional war last March in support of its ally, Iran. Mohammed is against Lebanon's deal with Israel, which he sees as a capitulation to Israeli and U.S. demands.
9: This agreement protects them more than it protects us. It's more in their than in our interests. They are playing games. Why haven't they withdrawn? What is their intention? Is their intention to take the south?
8: Israel currently occupies a 6-mile strip all along its border with Lebanon, demarcated by a yellow line similar to Gaza. This area accounts for roughly 7% of Lebanon's territory. As per the agreement signed on June 26th, the Lebanese government must first disarm Hezbollah, and only then will there be a, quote, progressive redeployment of Israeli troops. In Washington, the deal has been hailed as a success.
11: The trilateral framework we signed today is a first step on the road to restoring Lebanese sovereignty and territorial integrity, securing a permanent and final cessation of hostilities, enabling our people to go back to their land.
8: But not much is left to return to. Israel has continued to raise border villages to create a depopulated buffer zone. Rights groups say such systematic demolitions could amount to war crimes. Israeli attacks have killed dozens of people since the agreement was signed, according to Lebanon's health ministry. Esperanza Gandour, a beloved kindergarten principal, is one of them. This is her when the kindergarten celebrated Lebanese Army Day, and here she is during last year's Christmas party. She was killed on July 6th while on a quick trip to check on her house near Nabatieh. Her husband, Wissam Kanso, explains what happened.
12: Esperanza was driving. Her mother was next to her. The maid and the plumber were sitting in the back. The strike came from here, directly at my wife.
8: None of the car's four occupants survived. Given Israel's advanced surveillance capabilities, Wissam finds it difficult to believe that a strike was a mistake.
12: The Israeli enemy knows every needle on the ground. They know her car, they know her plate number, they have the phone numbers, they have all the information.
8: Wissam feels that Lebanon's deal with Israel has come at the expense of justice for victims like his wife.
12: We haven't heard any condemnation for the killings, not from the President of the Republic, not from the Prime Minister, nor from any official in this government.
8: To better understand why the school principal might have been targeted, we drove towards the strike location. Only a few cars make the perilous journey this close to Israel's yellow line. In describing the incident, the Israeli military said it had struck a vehicle that was approaching what it calls a security zone, posing a threat to its forces.
7: This is where Esperanza Gandur was hit by an Israeli drone while on her way back from her village, driving away from the front line. So it's difficult to imagine how she would have been perceived as a threat to Israeli forces who are stationed over there.
8: At the entrance to the village, flanked by billboards of Hezbollah's past and present leaders, we met the mayor of Nabatiya Al-Fawqa.
13: Her house is about 400 yards away from here, on the main road.
8: Zain Gandur believes Esperanza's killing was intentional.
13: It's clear that this is a message to every civilian who wants to go to this area, that they will target him. She wasn't just a school principal. She was a symbol of patriotism, a symbol of resisting the occupation, a symbol of dignity and steadfastness and clinging to the land.
8: The municipality has now erected a symbolic barrier to signal to civilians that it's not safe to go any further. Inquisitive young men on motorcycles occasionally whiz by. Hezbollah, like Israel, keeps a close eye on this area. The village sits at the foot of the strategic Ali Ataha Ridge, an embattled hilltop the Israeli military has yet to fully capture.
7: Why have the people of Nabatiya Al-Fawqa not returned home until now, despite the ceasefire?
13: This is the crux of the matter. There is no occupation here, and the people are supposed to go back. But the Israeli enemy is occupying these areas through the media and through fire from the sky.
8: The villages adjacent to the occupation zone have become a no man's land, with no people and no state.
13: The Lebanese state should take the political decision for the Lebanese army to deploy to the heart of the whole village to make people feel safe that the state is present.
8: We traveled further south to the village of Frun. It lies in one of two areas designated as so-called pilot zones. The Lebanese army is building up a presence here.
7: This is one of the new Lebanese army positions that have been established to implement the Israel-Lebanon framework agreement and to ensure disarmament of Hezbollah in areas that the Israeli army is not occupying. Once Israel is satisfied with this process, it should redeploy from Lebanese territory.
8: But the agreement doesn't mention the word withdrawal, nor does it stipulate a timeline for it, raising fears of an indefinite Israeli occupation. Mm-hmm. To people here, it seems as though Israel wants the Lebanese army to finish its job and disarm Hezbollah in areas it could not seize. The Israeli army is based on the other side of the valley, about 2.5 miles away.
14: They chose Frun as a pilot zone because of the stupidity of the Lebanese state.
8: Hassan Bazi is the mayor here.
14: Israel is inside the yellow line, but they chose areas adjacent to the yellow line, which Israel couldn't take during the war. So they're trying to take during the ceasefire.
8: The mayor says there's no Hezbollah military infrastructure left in the village, but the group is deeply embedded in the social fabric of the south. Hezbollah's yellow flags are firmly planted in the ruins, a message that it's here to stay with or without weapons. Posters thank fighters for their sacrifice.
15: Those young men protected us. If it weren't for them, Israel would have taken Frun and destroyed it like the other villages.
8: More than 200 homes in this village alone, including Zainab's, were destroyed in Israeli strikes. This house belongs to one of her relatives.
15: My house was destroyed. During the 2006 war, it was also destroyed. We then bought another piece of land and built another house. We were so happy. Then this war came and it was destroyed again.
8: So little is left of the village this war around that it's difficult to imagine how people can rebuild again. To many here, Lebanon's agreement with Israel feels not like a path to peace, but surrender. For the PBS NewsHour, I'm Simona Foltin in southern Lebanon.

0: The Trump administration is imposing a new round of tariffs on Canada, accusing the country of unfairly discriminating against American autos, dairy products, and alcohol. The 50% tariffs would cover some $20 billion worth of Canadian imports on goods ranging from cement to hockey sticks. They're set to take effect in 30 days. In the Oval Office today, President Trump defended the move.
1: Canada's been very, very tough on us over the years, for many years, and no other president's done anything about it. I love Canada. I love the people of Canada. Many friends that live in Canada. But their leadership, from Trudeau to the current leadership, I mean, in all fairness to them, they need us to survive. Without us, there's no way they can survive.
0: Canadian Prime Minister Mark Carney pledged to intensify talks with the U.S. in the coming weeks in hopes of reaching a deal. We're joined now by Natasha Saron, co-founder of the Yale Budget Lab. Welcome back to the program.
2: Thanks for having me.
0: So how significant would these tariffs be, these 50% tariffs be, if they take effect in 30 days, not just for Canada, but for U.S. businesses and consumers?
2: Yeah, the important thing to understand about these tariffs, to put them in some context, is they cover about 5% of imports from Canada. And so they're hugely important to the particular product lines that we're talking about here. My colleagues at the Budget Lab estimate that's about 550 of them, things like dairy, alcohol, hockey sticks, as you mentioned. But in the aggregate picture of our trading relationship with Canada, this is one particular sliver. It would drive up the effective tariff rate with Canada quite significantly, in part because the tariffs are being levied at such a high rate. You're talking about, on a narrow base of products, a 50% tariff that is very consequential, but it's not covering the swath of everything that we're importing from Canada.
0: So this high tariff rate on a narrow base of products, is there reason to believe that these tariffs never take effect, that this is all just designed to negotiate a deal?
2: You know, the effective tariff rate in the U.S. has changed some 60 plus times in the second Trump administration. And that's just counting tariffs that actually went into effect, not the fact that we've seen a lot of announcements about future activities with respect to our trading partners that were ultimately rolled back or changed in the process of negotiating. And so obviously this is a very active and live conversation. Obviously the administration was very clear about giving themselves a delay of 30 days with respect to the implementation of these tariffs in order to continue talks with Canada. But I think in some sense, one shouldn't take comfort in the fact that you might not actually see tariffs at this level on these swath of products implemented, because the volatility of the trading environment, the fact that if you are someone who is importing some of these goods from Canada, you have no idea essentially what the trading environment is under which you're going to be bringing goods into this country in just a few weeks, makes it really, really challenging to try and run businesses, and really, really difficult from the perspective of the American consumer who is seeing, as a result of this volatility, an increase in the prices that they're paying.
0: When the administration says that Canada has unfairly discriminated against American products, that's the argument they're making, how strong is that case?
2: You know, one thing that I think it's really important to sort of clarify a bit is the timing of the alleged inappropriate practices on behalf of Canada with respect to our products. A lot of what is happening in this context is there's frustration in the United States or among some administration officials that Canada has actually retaliated to increase tariffs by us on Canadian imports over the course of the last year and a half. And so a lot of the practices you're talking about, particularly in sectors like alcohol, they are about retaliatory measures that were taken once the United States undertook this trade war. And so it seems a little sort of hard to make the argument that were as a result of the fact that there have been prior tariffs that we've levied against them that have prompted these retaliatory actions, you're then going to see another swath of tariffs instituted. And that makes it challenging because it's kind of like a never-ending cycle with respect to escalation in ways that make it difficult to see what the path forward actually is.
0: Challenging and confusing, to be sure. There are viewers who will watch this conversation and they might wonder, didn't the U.S. Supreme Court strike down the Trump administration's tariff regime? And they would be right. So what's the legal authority that the administration is using for this?
2: That's such a good question. And the way I've been describing the nature of the administration's actions in the aftermath of the Supreme Court decision in February is that they're certainly in keeping with the text of the ruling, since the case was about one particular authority, the International Emergency Economic Powers Act, that the administration was using to impose these broad-based tariffs. But they're not in keeping with kind of the spirit of that ruling, which made clear that the power to tax and impose these types of wide-ranging tariffs on allies and adversaries alike is a power that rests with Congress and Congress alone. And so ultimately, we are going to see these new authorities that the administration is deploying to kind of patchwork together its old trading practices. We are going to see those legally challenged, and a bunch of those cases are already making their way up to the Supreme Court. And ultimately, it'll be for the court to rule and decide whether or not that type of broad-based power exists from these other laws. But I speculate that their answer is unlikely to be yes, given that this set of authorities sits with Congress.
0: Natasha Saron, co-founder of the Yale Budget Lab. Always good to speak with you. Thanks.
2: Thanks so much.

0: AI is fueling stock market highs, economic growth, and a construction boom across the country. But it's also igniting fierce local debates about the benefits, the costs, and in many cases, whether the data centers that power AI should be built at all. Economics correspondent Paul Solman looks at how one of those battles is playing out in the Midwest right now.
1: Just right there is the Cozy Inn.
2: George Cullen has been in Janesville, Wisconsin for quite a while.
1: Which is the oldest continuously owned Chinese restaurant in America.
2: In all of America.
1: In all of America.
2: The family construction business, J.P. Cullen, has worked on some of Wisconsin's most famous structures.
1: We've been here for six generations and have been proudly building here all that time. In fact, we built the original tractor factory that was then turned into being the GM site.
3: On Wisconsin, on
2: once the economic cornerstone of Janesville, the giant GM plant, in its heyday, employing 7,000 people. But when the plant idled in 2008, unemployment soared to 13%, and the town became a nonpartisan symbol of the Great Recession.
4: The promise of Janesville has been the promise of America.
5: Hello, Janesville, and hello, Wisconsin. We love Wisconsin.
2: Even I was dispatched to the plant to cover the economic catastrophe. But almost a decade later, says Cullen, who also heads Janesville's Chamber of Commerce.
1: Amazingly, we have replaced the number of jobs since that GM plant closed. It was hard and it took a lot of time, but we do have positive momentum here.
2: Positive momentum that could finally revive 250 acres of empty lot where GM's plant used to sit and possibly revive the city's budget with a data center.
1: There's nothing there. Our taxes are not being offset by a large user providing their property taxes. Those property taxes will help our schools, help our technical college, and help our city.
2: What was your initial reaction when you heard a data center might go there?
1: With that site having sat empty as long as it has, the positive nature that somebody was interested to put a new building on that site.
2: That's good.
1: That's a positive.
2: Especially since no one would fork out some $30 million to clean up the contaminated site once GM's plant was demolished 8 years ago. Then, last year, a Colorado-based developer offered to buy the lot, remediate, and build an $8 billion data center campus.
6: I think if there's an opportunity to bring some industry back that could really add to the tax base and employ a bunch of people, I'd love to see that being used.
2: Electrician Garrick Harwick is a business manager for IBEW Local 890. With data centers blooming nationwide, unions are reporting new significant demand for their members. Janesville's data center proposal came with a promise of hundreds of permanent jobs and at least 13,000 during construction, a major plus.
6: It could be, Joe the plumber up the street that gets a job because this comes here, and that kid goes to school with your kid, and it affects the whole community.
2: And then, of course, there's the case for data centers in general.
7: My administration will use every tool at our disposal to ensure that the United States can build and maintain the largest, most powerful, and most advanced AI infrastructure anywhere on the planet.
2: So last year, an executive order to fast-track environmental reviews and return sites like GM Janesville to, quote, productive use as expeditiously as possible, unquote.
8: Hey, hey! Ho, ho!
2: But now, given the nationwide groundswell against data centers, you're not going to be surprised to hear that some in Janesville aren't sold.
9: I'm not against economic development. I just want it to be reasonable, thought out, done in a way that is not going to put people in danger and harm the environment.
10: You see the power plant there?
2: Pastor Roy Jewell lives less than a mile from the site, where his dad worked for 30 years. Among his concerns, excessive water use, noise, and light pollution.
9: This is right in the middle of a residential area.
2: And of course, he's worried about energy prices. The nation's largest electrical grid operator recently announced it will add more than $6 billion in costs to consumers over the next 3 years because of power demand from data centers. While the developer in Janesville declined an on-camera interview, it vowed the data center would minimize its impact on residents and the environment. Jewell is, skeptical.
9: What's existing now across the country, they can't prove it.
2: So he's part of what's become a wave of data center opposition. According to a recent Gallup poll, 70% of Americans oppose the construction of an AI data center in their community.
11: And there's something about AI and its involvement, its impacts on people's employment prospects in the future, as well as the way they see the world in general, that has people especially riled up about these projects.
2: J.L. Holtzman reports on the AI data center backlash for climate website Heatmap. It's a uniquely unifying topic, she says, bringing together both those on the left.
12: While the American people are suffering, big tech continues to demand more. More data centers, more energy, more data collection, more American jobs replaced by AI, all on the feet of the American people.
2: And on the right, Tucker Carlson, for example.
13: The future that AI promises is worse for the overwhelming majority of the people, but it empowers and enriches a tiny percentage of the population. Like, that's so crazy.
14: There are so many political constituencies, movements that have found common cause here, as well as, you know, the climate movement. And so altogether, you have honestly a pretty cosmic gumbo of politics.
2: According to a recent report by Data Center Watch, opponents delayed or blocked at least 75 projects worth $130 billion across the country in the first 3 months of this year alone.
15: We organized around a set of arguments that ultimately convinced Microsoft, in this case, and our village board to say no thanks.
2: Former bank executive Prescott Bouch came out of retirement when Microsoft offered to build a data center in his small Wisconsin town, Caledonia.
16: Were you leery of data center development at first?
15: I was not. In fact, if anything, I'm on the opposite side. I made a healthy living using them. It would be hypocritical to say that we should stop building them now that I'm retired.
2: The state of Wisconsin passed a sales tax break in 2023 to lure data centers and enhance economic development. But having now crunched the numbers for many projects, Bouch says the promised windfall isn't nearly what it seems. Moreover, small communities might be betting on a bubble.
15: The volatility of the industry, the fact that it likes to disrupt itself all the time, that it's constantly changing. The risk is if something happens with that revenue stream, it's the current residents that end up having to pick up the tab on short notice.
2: Bouch's skepticism has resonated in Janesville. This spring, two opponents of the data center were elected to its city council, which promptly ended the agreement with a developer. Even the Chamber of Commerce withdrew its support.
15: I think the mere scale of them, particularly in smaller communities, has woken people up. If it's something that big and that grand and that impactful, you have an obligation as civic leaders to step back and say, we are going to bring the community along to get them to agree that this is the right idea, or we're not going to do it.
2: The developer, however, says it's hoping to revive the project. But Janesville has stalled the deal for now, still looking for an economic engine to drive its future and clean up those 250 acres. Data center cash seemed an offer a city just can't refuse. Turns out, some can. For the PBS NewsHour, Paul Solman in Janesville, Wisconsin.

0: The U.S. Senate is weighing President Trump's nomination of acting Attorney General Todd Blanche to lead the Justice Department as questions continue over the administration's handling of legal investigations into sex offender Jeffrey Epstein. It comes days after Blanche met privately with several survivors of Epstein's abuse. Our justice correspondent, Allie Rogan, spoke with a survivor who attended that meeting.
1: Jeff, the meeting came as Blanche works to win Senate confirmation while facing continued questions about the Justice Department's handling of the Epstein case. Politico is reporting today the White House is now actively lobbying two Republican senators seen as potential holdouts, Tom Tillis and John Cornyn, to support the nomination. A group of survivors who met with Blanche Thursday wrote an open letter to those senators today, urging them to vote against Blanche, calling their meeting with him, quote, an hour of deflection, interruption, and gaslighting. Joining me now is Liz Stein, one of the survivors who met with Blanche on Thursday. Liz, thank you so much for being here. Welcome back to the NewsHour.
2: Thanks for having me.
1: This meeting came on the urging of Senator Tillis, who said it was a condition of his yes vote. What was the takeaway for yourself and your fellow survivors?
2: Well, I think that when Senator Tillis asked Todd Blanche to meet with us, I think that he wanted it to be a substantive meeting, and that's not what it was at all. I don't know if we had extremely high hopes going into the meeting, but we really met Todd Blanche in hopes to work with him. We have been more than willing to work with the Department of Justice. We've been requesting meetings for months with Todd Blanche and the Department of Justice, and we've gotten nowhere until last week. And it feels to us that it was a bit of a performative move so he could check a box for his promotion.
1: Can you expand on that a little bit? What about it made you come away with that impression?
2: Well, like I said, we went into the meeting really in earnest looking to work with Todd Blanche and the Department of Justice. We went into the meeting with an agenda, questions that we had that we wanted answered. And when we got into the meeting, we didn't receive any answers to any of the questions that we were asking. He talked around the subjects that we were trying to press him on, and we couldn't really get him to commit to anything. I think that if Todd Blanche even offered us the slightest bit of an olive branch, we would have been satisfied with that, but it just felt like more of the same over and over again. You know, earlier this year when Pam Bondi testified and refused to acknowledge that we were in the room, that sent a really strong message to us about what the DOJ thinks of us as victims of crime, and our meeting with Blanche only reiterated those feelings for me.
1: What were some of the questions or the action items that you came in with that you felt went unanswered or unacknowledged?
2: We couldn't get a real clear answer on the redaction process, how it was handled, why we saw over and over survivors' names and information being released while we simultaneously were seeing perpetrators' information redacted. We did find out from Todd Blanche that there were over 800 individuals who were reviewing these files, but they were reviewing them for redactions only. They were not looking for additional investigative leads. They weren't looking to put pieces of the puzzle together. They were merely just looking at names. That's concerning to us. There were 800 eyes on these files, and they were doing nothing but just looking for redactions instead of information. It feels like a waste of time.
1: You and your fellow survivors have called for the Department of Justice to follow up on the investigative leads revealed in these documents. Did Acting Attorney General Blanche acknowledge

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1: Tillis wanted us to have a substantive meeting with Todd Blanche, and that's not what happened. And, you know, Senator Tillis is a businessman, right? And if he was looking at the Department of Justice the way that he would look at any other business enterprise, Todd Blanche has not shown the leadership to be the head of the Department of Justice. And I think that Senator Tillis and Cornyn really need to consider what Todd Blanche's record has been in regards to the Epstein case and how we were treated by the Department of Justice just last week.
2: If Todd Blanche is confirmed as Attorney General, how do you hope the DOJ proceeds when it comes to Epstein?
1: We've heard Todd Blanche say over and over and over again that there are no investigative leads, that for as much as the Epstein saga has been a part of culture in the past year, it shouldn't be part of anything going forward. In the release of these files, there were survivors who were Jane Doe's and had never, ever thought that they would ever have to be public. Yet they were thrown into the spotlight. People that they work with, friends, family, are now reading the most intimate details of these women's lives. There's one survivor named Rosa who came out and testified publicly in Palm Beach and said that she had been exposed more than 500 times. I don't know how anyone could look at that as a mistake. The Department of Justice is really not treating us with the respect that crime victims should be treated, and it begs the question, why?
2: Liz Stein, survivor and advocate, thank you so much for joining us.
1: Thanks.

0: Anna Deavere Smith is well known for her acting in films and TV, including on The West Wing and Nurse Jackie. She's also made an impact as a playwright, creating her own style of theatrical dramas that explore aspects of American life. Now she's doing something new, looking back at her own family history. Senior arts correspondent Jeffrey Brown met with Smith recently in Philadelphia for our arts and culture series, Canvas.
1: Still. You must sit perfectly still.
2: A photograph for the 1843 wedding of Basil and Mary Biggs, real-life figures who lived in Maryland and later Gettysburg, Pennsylvania.
3: I'm getting married to a wonderful girl. That makes me smile.
2: Now imagined for the theater by their great-great-granddaughter, Anna Deavere Smith.
4: Because this is the one about my family.
2: A renowned playwright and actor of our time.
5: Of all the stories that we uncovered, what? We saved the most remarkable one for last.
2: Who learned of the extraordinary life of Basil Biggs, including his work on the Underground Railroad, on an episode of Finding Your Roots, the PBS program hosted by Henry Louis Gates, Jr.
4: While slavery existed, he was an active agent in the Underground Railroad, helping fugitives to freedom. Oh, this is amazing. This man was amazing.
6: I knew this from the minute that Henry Louis Gates told me the story and showed me the picture, I knew that this was an important piece of the puzzle I needed to understand my stake in the country.
7: Your own stake.
6: My own stake in the country.
8: So these are some of the kinds of things.
2: Making sense of her country has been Smith's long-running project.
8: That qualifies slavery as the most outrageous crime.
2: But typically through the words and voices of others, as she's helped pioneer a style of documentary theater that has explored traumas and social issues in American life, in works such as 1992's Fires in the Mirror.
9: And people would say to me, gee, I like your new haircut. And I'd have to say, it's not mine.
10: When I first heard about this case.
2: And Twilight Los Angeles the next year, both focused on riots in major American cities, for which she interviewed real protagonists and then portrayed them, taking on a wide variety of personas in a one-woman show.
11: And if I had to choose between arguing with people by my hairstyle

0: of giving James Brown that one tribute he asked.
1: The work that I got known for was work about looking at moments of disarray. And when you look at those kind of issues, number one, nobody agrees, and I love that. That's dramatic. Nobody agrees. And two, there's no one answer. So this work was about trying to make sense by putting the pieces together.
2: In 2015, we watched her in action as she researched and talked to residents of her hometown of Baltimore for a show titled Notes from the Field.
0: You put leg shackles on a man that can barely walk?
2: About how students of color from poor communities are often funneled into the criminal justice system, known as the school-to-prison pipeline.
1: I made a decision to go on the road, as I call it, to search for American character. And so that was going to, in particular, cause me to, well, chase that which I'm not.
3: But why? Tell me why. What has been the goal in that?
1: The goal was to come close to strangers quickly in order to try to touch the American spirit. I felt I had to go outside of my, you know, metaphoric home, outside of what I knew to understand a country so vast as ours.
2: In her new play, Basil Big, she's done something different. We recently joined Smith for a workshop production at Philadelphia's Wilma Theater, a work in progress put on as part of a citywide arts festival called What Now. For Smith, What Now involves looking hard at what then. For the mixed-race son of a slave owner and enslaved woman, now living as a freeman with his family and working as a veterinarian.
4: You rock that baby like you want another yo.
5: That's where it can make sense.
1: I'm trying to figure out who he was because he didn't read or write. So given the fact that what I've trained myself to do is to study words and language to find identity, here I have no words.
2: What she did have, photographs of Basil Biggs and his family, archives describing life in Gettysburg at the time, and a record of another astounding aspect of Biggs' life revealed on Finding Your Roots and also portrayed in the play. After the Battle of Gettysburg, he disinterred the Union dead for reburial in a new cemetery ahead of Abraham Lincoln's famous address delivered on November 19, 1863. Most important, Smith says, she was able to visit the actual farm and homes where Biggs and his family lived.
1: So this gave me a sense of place, and it turned out that the sense of place was as grounding as words had been before.
3: Really?
1: Yeah.
3: So place meaning what you see, what you smell, what you, the and wind
1: my,
3: in your...
1: My sense of belonging in it, in belonging in the story myself, that the fact that myself belong, and I haven't thought about this till talking to you, but that myself belonged in this story, that I could believe myself in this story because I was in the house and in the barn and on the creek, helped me begin to imagine this man, Basil Biggs.
3: What did it teach you about yourself, or what did it made you think about yourself today, as an American today?
1: I know why I care. I know, and I can't give you the words for it, but in a kind of intuitive way, I know why I care about America. Because, for one thing, my great-great-grandfather cared enough about America that he wanted these soldiers to have a decent burial.
2: The play takes its characters and us up to 1872. The Civil War is over, but the struggles continue.
6: I hate some freemen's pure and uniforms of blue.
2: Including the new presence of the Ku Klux Klan.
1: The audience is left with a rebel yell, and I hope they are therefore going to think about the work we have to do now. Before we can sing the songs about everything's going to be all right, because we all know it's not all right.
2: It's an ambiguous ending for Anna Deavere Smith's great-great-grandfather and for the country down to today. For the PBS NewsHour, I'm Jeffrey Brown at the Wilma Theater in Philadelphia.

0: And that is the NewsHour for tonight. I'm Amna Nawaz.
1: And I'm Jeff Bennett. For all of us here at the NewsHour, thanks for spending part of your evening with us.
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1: WGBH is now running a required test of the emergency alert system. 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
2: Nicaragua's long-serving president says he is done with elections.
3: Now the world can see that Nicaragua is a full-on dictatorship.
4: Today, Daniela Ortega's path to dictatorship. I'm Carolyn Beeler.
2: And I'm Marco Werman. Also, as Congo battles a deadly Ebola outbreak, researchers are feeling the pressure to deliver a vaccine.
5: There are other people that are saying, why don't you have a vaccine? Why don't you have treatments? Why isn't there a treatment for this virus?
4: A fatal ICE shooting in Maine has immigrants there questioning American ideals.
6: The roots of this country start from immigrants.
2: And meet the man in demand by governments around the globe for his skill with a metal detector.
7: You never know what you'll find. Every day is a new surprise.
2: Plus, going to Tijuana for some vintage vinyl.
4: That's all ahead on The World.
8: Live from NPR News in Washington, I'm Rylan Barton. Defense Secretary Pete Hegseth was on Capitol Hill today asking Congress for tens of billions of dollars to fund the Iran war. The U.S. has been intensifying attacks, and four American service members have died in the last week. As NPR's Quill Lawrence